0: Canada. NPR's Ava Berger reports.
1: A combination of extreme heat and dry conditions in Ontario and northern Minnesota led to raging wildfires. Then this week, weather patterns forced the smoke into the Great Lakes region and down the east coast of the U.S. Health experts warn wildfire smoke is dangerous. It's made up of tiny particles that can be inhaled deep into a person's lungs and even enter the bloodstream. Here's how Dr. David Eisenman, a professor of medicine at UCLA, puts it.
2: There are studies that show effects on the heart with increased heart attacks and heart failure. There's strokes associated with it, respiratory illnesses.
1: Eisenman says, depending on air quality reports, reduce outdoor activity, use air filters, and wear an N95 mask. Ava Berger, NPR News.
0: The major reservoirs that hold water from the Colorado River just set a shocking new record. From member station KJZZ, Alex Hager reports the combined amounts in Lake Powell and Lake Mead is now the lowest it's been since 1957.
3: The last time there was this little water stored along the Colorado River, Lake Powell hadn't even been built yet. Jack Schmidt directs the Center for Colorado River Studies at Utah State University.
4: It's a real reminder of what a remarkably small amount of water we have left in the system. We've never been in this position. We are truly in uncharted territory.
3: Schmidt said Western policymakers aren't doing enough to turn things around. He compared current negotiations over sharing the Colorado River to a bus careening toward a cliff, with state policymakers arguing about who should steer rather than hitting the brakes. The federal government is expected to release new rules for managing water as soon as next week. For NPR News, I'm Alex Hager in Phoenix.
0: It's NPR.
5: Good afternoon. With KCLU News, I'm Dave Meyer. Authorities have identified some human remains discovered in the Santa Clara River bottom area near Santa Paula. But KCLU's Lance Orozco reports we still don't know what led to the man's death.
6: The remains were found July 11th south of Cornell Drive in Santa Paula. The body was badly decomposed, complicating the identification of the remains. But they had a lead. There was a missing persons report for a man known to frequent the Santa Paula area. David Correa was last seen alive in April. An autopsy by the Ventura County Medical Examiner's Office this week confirmed the body was that of the missing 43-year-old man. The cause of death still hasn't been determined. Santa Paula police detectives are looking for anyone who remembered seeing Correa in April. Lance Orozco, KCLU News.
5: The Central Coast Police Department reports that technology is helping them locate to get more stolen vehicles back to their owners. KCLU's Ben Hayes has the story.
7: So far this year, Santa Maria police say there have been 164 stolen vehicle reports compared to 196 at this time last year. Santa Maria Police Chief Christopher Williams says cameras are helping officers locate stolen vehicles.
8: We have a very robust license plate reader system in our city. Several private properties, apartments, housing authority, they've invested in them. And it just helps us solve crimes, not even just stolen vehicles, but shootings, robberies.
7: Chief Williams recommends anti-theft technology for your vehicle and also parking in well-lit areas to reduce the chances of your vehicle being stolen. I'm Ben Hayes, KCLU News.
5: A new survey by a newspaper is reporting that two of the least affordable cities in the state are in the Tri-Counties. The Los Angeles Times reports that Santa Barbara is ranked as the third least affordable and San Luis Obispo 10th. The survey compared median home prices to median incomes to help determine affordability. The report says the median home price in Santa Barbara right now is $1.5 million, $935,000 in San Luis Obispo. This is KCLU.
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0: Good evening. It's 5:06. You're listening to KCLU. It is All Things Considered for a Thursday. It's the summer membership drive. Last couple of days of the drive, today, tomorrow, and then a little bit on Saturday. And we are hoping that you will join us on board. We get that this is a busy time of night for you, but this is a great chance to help the station earn some extra money as we try to wrap up our membership drive on a high note. Here with KCLU General Manager Mary Olson, maybe you can explain what's going on.
1: Yeah, well, a couple of different things. 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And basically, friends, they want to encourage you to do what they have already done and become members of KCLU. 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So this is our last hour. Now, normally we would go, you know, into the 6 o'clock hour and on, but the president is speaking at 6 p.m. this evening. So, of course, we are carrying it live because news always comes first and we are stopping fundraising. And as it should be. But that means that it's cut into our ability to raise money. So we are hoping that this 5 o'clock hour before we have to start, that it is strong and that you say, yes, it's my turn now. Because friends, and I know this isn't your intention, but if you're listening, you're using the service and you wouldn't go to your neighbor's driveway and take their newspaper, you'd say, no, Mary, how could you even say that? That would be, you know, stealing. I would never do that. And I believe you. And people just don't realize if you use the service and you never donate, you're listening on someone else's dime. And I'm not saying that because I want you to feel guilty. Honestly, I'm not. I'm just saying it to help you understand that we're all in this together, that, you know, someone gives $5 a month, someone gives $500, someone gives, you know, $15 a month, someone else gives $25, you know, whatever it is, we all pool our resources and come together. And together as a KCLU family, we're able to afford NPR News and BBC News and to support our great news department here. So please, friends, think about that. I know you'll make the right decision and go to kclu.org.
0: You know, we've got some great ways of saying thank you. 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You can go out to Anacapa Shoreline. You're going to see Anacapa Island. 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It's a day trip to Anacapa Island. What a great way to get outdoors and support KCLU at the same time. And if going out to the island's not on your wheelhouse so far, well, how about this? Wine. We still have some wine. Our friend Doug Marjoram with the Marjoram Wine Company in Santa Barbara. You will get a bottle of the Marjoram Riviera Rosé wine. It captures the essence of summer in every sip. A bottle of wine that's a bottle of summer. And you pick it up at the Marjoram Tasting Room in Santa Barbara, which is kind of fun. It's a great place to spend a little bit of time. They've got some wonderful food there as well. Great ways to support KCLU and get something fun at the same time. But, of course, the reason we are here is to, of course, raise the money that keeps the station on the air. Your pledges make it possible at kclu.org. You can also call us at 805-493-9200, 805-493-9200, as we work on the final six pledges. The final six pledges, if we get those during this hour, that's going to help us earn that extra $5,000 that Mary was talking about. But we want you to make that pledge now. All Things Considered going to continue, but we're here. We're standing by. We're hoping that you'll take a moment, a couple of dollars, to make a pledge to support KCLU.
2: 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I'm Elsa Chang in Culver City, California.
3: And I'm Scott Detrow in Washington. President Trump will deliver a primetime address tonight. Trump says it will be about what he calls free and fair elections, though the White House has declined to say more about the details. And of course, when it comes to that topic, Trump has long pushed disinformation. However, the White House has pushed networks to air the speech tonight. Here is White House Press Secretary Karoline Leavitt earlier today.
4: I think that the mainstream media should air the president's speech and allow the American people to draw their own conclusions from it.
3: NPR White House correspondent Danielle Kurtzleben is here to tell us what to expect amid all of this uncertainty. Hey, Danielle.
5: Hey, Scott.
3: What should we expect if we know from the speech?
5: Well, Levitt told reporters today that this will be about election integrity, this being a White House that, like you said, talks a lot about voter fraud. And to be clear, there is no evidence of fraud on a widespread basis. Now, today at the White House press briefing, Levitt said Trump would be presenting some sort of findings tonight.
4: It will shock you if you have an honest eye listening to the president tonight, and everything he is saying will be backed by facts and by evidence that will be provided this evening.
5: She didn't say what, though. Levitt repeatedly cautioned reporters that they don't know what he's going to say, and so they shouldn't prejudge the speech.
3: But we do have the context of Trump continually trying to raise doubts about election security.
5: Yeah, he repeats the lie all the time that he won the election in 2020. He says it in speeches and on social media, so it won't be a surprise if that's a focus tonight. Now, again, there's no evidence he won in 2020. Multiple reviews have debunked that. But like I said, Levitt wouldn't say that a discussion of 20 is or isn't what's coming tonight.
3: I mean, what do you make of the timing of this? Because Trump has many other things to think about right now. This election was 6 years ago. He has won a presidential election since then. And in the more immediate term, he's restarted strikes against Iran. And a lot of Americans are worried about the economy.
5: That's right. And prices have remained high since the start of the Iran war. Now, gas prices have eased some, but they're still well above where they were before the war. And gas prices raise the prices of lots of other goods, like groceries.
3: Which is something that's fair to say is having a real impact on the political moment, right?
5: Very much. With midterm, Trump's approval rating is also still low. It's at or percent, depending on which average you're looking at. And that is no help to Republicans. And some of those fellow Republicans just wish Trump was doing more to show voters that their party cares. Today at the Capitol, Texas Republican Senator John Cornyn told reporters that he wishes Trump focused more on 2026 than on 2020. But there's one more piece of context here, which is that Trump is giving this speech at the same time that he's pushing Congress to pass the Save America Act, which focuses heavily on voter ID.
3: What else is in that bill?
5: Among other things, require Americans to citizenship when they register to vote and then a form of ID when voting. Now, again, voter fraud is rare, and opponents also point out that some citizens do not readily have access to all of those documents. But Trump has been pushing Congress for months to pass this bill. He, in fact, refused to sign a recent bipartisan housing bill because Congress just hadn't passed Save America yet, though that housing bill became law anyway without his signature.
3: Danielle, let's take a step back for a moment, because primetime addresses are often reserved for major events, you know, announcing military actions or addressing disasters or tragedies. What makes this kind of address different from the standard political rally or speech that a president gives?
5: Yeah, that's all absolutely right. Often these speeches are about conveying information or an important, generally apolitical message. A recent example would be President Joe Biden in 2024 addressing the attempt on Donald Trump's life at a rally in Butler, Pennsylvania. And Trump's own last primetime address, war in Iran, back in April. Now, as the White House requests time from every major network to carry these addresses live to reach the largest number of people possible, meaning those networks can break into regular programming to air the speech. Today at the briefing, Levitt pushed networks to carry the speech, but it's still unclear whether networks are going to follow through. All that said, NPR will be carrying it.
3: NPR's Danielle Kurtzleben, thank you so much.
5: Thank you.
2: Speaking out against the war in Ukraine is rare in Russia, especially among politicians. NPR Moscow correspondent Charles Maines recently spoke with one politician who's trying to change that.
6: In Russia's current political scene, would be the first to admit he's no...
7: I'm not the guy calling for revolutions or for people to go onto the street. That's not me.
6: But he is the rare politician in Russia who says publicly that the full-scale invasion of Ukraine was a terrible idea. So much so, he launched a campaign in 2024 to challenge Kremlin leader Vladimir Putin for the presidency, running on an anti-war platform. Tens of thousands of Russians from across the country signed petitions to get Nadezhdin to see him disqualified on a technicality
7: The support was immense, and I think I would have gotten tens of millions of votes. But they banned us just as our polling numbers started to go up.
6: Nadezhdin has since launched a campaign to run for the Duma, Russia's parliament, in elections this September. But he's not naive. He says he announced his candidacy over a year ago to test the reaction of the authorities.
7: When nothing happened, I realized that in the Kremlin, they had probably decided, just let him run.
6: Until they didn't. The government designated him a foreign agent last week, as Russia's exiled TV Rain reported, a move that bars him from holding office. Then on Monday, Nadezhdin was briefly detained and now stands accused of sharing links to extremist content online, a jailable offense. He calls the charges absurd, the prospect of prison time less so.
7: I'm not a young man. I am in my 60s. I have heart trouble. For me, prison means a quick and certain death.
6: He says the new pressure on him is a sign of growing pressure inside the Kremlin, with polls showing a majority of Russians wanting the war to end. Nadezhdin says unpopular government restrictions on the internet, incessant Ukrainian drone strikes, and resulting gas shortages nationwide have given his anti-war message new potency.
7: Imagine a candidate in the Duma who ran for president with a platform that Putin should leave and the war should end.
6: For now, Nadezhdin hopes a court will clear him of the extremism-related charges. A key hearing happens tomorrow. And if he loses, he doesn't rule out fleeing the country, assuming he still can. Either way, Nadezhdin worries that Russia is on the precipice. With an unpopular war at a stalemate, winter looming with gas in short supply, and a Kremlin leader seemingly determined to stay the course. It's why, he argues, it's all the more important that someone offers an alternative. Charles Maines, NPR News, Moscow.
3: Heavy smoke and unhealthy air quality have moved through the Midwest and into the Northeast this week, turning skies orange in some places. It's coming from wildfires in Canada and northern Minnesota. Wildfires and wildfire smoke are becoming more common across the U.S., in part because of hotter temperatures due to climate change. NPR's Ava Berger has more.
8: The city of Salem, Massachusetts, was briefly bewitched this week.
9: It was orange for probably an hour. Everyone was kind of looking around, wondering what was going on, taking videos and pictures, kind of looking at each other a little bit inquisitively, trying to figure out if this was the end of the world or what was happening.
8: That's Jonathan Burke, a lifelong Salem resident. He walked outside this week and captured a spooky video of a tall ship with looming masts next to an old building in Salem Harbor. The backdrop is an orange sky.
9: It's just an eerie sort of orange glow that you would think Salem should be used to, right? City of Halloween. But no, we're not used to that year round. So.
8: The combination of extreme heat and dry conditions in Ontario and northern Minnesota led to raging wildfires in those regions. The Air Quality Index in Ontario shows certain areas labeled very high risk. Thousands of people have been forced to evacuate. Wind sent the smoke south, where it has settled over the mid-Atlantic and the U.S. East Coast. Today, the National Weather Service updated maps to show smoke ranging from hazardous to unhealthy for a number of states. Health researchers warn wildfire smoke is dangerous. Smoke is made up of tiny particles that can be inhaled deep into a person's lungs and even enter the bloodstream.
10: The data is very clear that pollution from wildfires has all kinds of health effects.
8: That's Dr. David Eisenman. He's a professor of medicine at the David Geffen School of Medicine at UCLA.
10: There are studies that show effects on the heart with increased heart attacks and heart failure. There's strokes associated with it, respiratory illnesses.
8: He also said that air pollution is one of the top causes of premature deaths worldwide, along with smoking and high cholesterol.
10: These are going to be repeated events, and a lot of what they are producing is invisible. Even if the sky is not brown, it still might be toxic for you.
8: Millions of Americans are also under a heat advisory as temperatures climb over 100 degrees in parts of the Great Lakes and into Pennsylvania and Virginia.
10: Studies show that wildfire smoke and heat act synergistically. so that the risk to health is even greater than either one of them alone.
8: The challenge is these fires are more common, says Dan Westervelt. He's an associate research professor at Columbia University's Lamont-Doherty Earth Observatory. Human-caused climate change, he says, is also making conditions worse.
11: The precipitation that we see becomes more erratic. It's drier in certain areas, wetter in certain areas.
8: Prolonged heat waves and increased droughts leave vegetation bone dry, ripe for a fire. To stay safe, UCLA's Dr. Eisenman recommends following the Environmental Protection Agency's guidelines for wildfire smoke, such as staying up to date on air quality reports and buying portable air purifiers and replacement filters. Eisenman says depending on air quality reports, reduce outdoor activity, use air filters if you have them, and wear an N95 mask. Ava Berger, NPR News.

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1: Good afternoon, 522 now. You're listening to KCLU. We're NPR for the California coast. I'm Dave Meyer. Defense Secretary Pete Hegseth says members of the military, members aged 30 or older, will be screened for low testosterone.
2: Our most decisive tactical advantage will always be the individual warfighter. We have a sacred duty to maintain that advantage.
1: More on the potential impact of instituting this practice coming up at 5:40 right here on KCLU. An effort by police to deal with illegal camping by the homeless in the Santa Clara River Bottom in Ventura led to a confrontation in which a man with a knife was tasered. It happened yesterday morning on the 3700 block of Harbor Boulevard. Ventura police entered a large camp and recognized Brad Green from an arrest 2 weeks earlier. He was wanted for failure to appear in court. When they ordered him to surrender, they say he tried to grab a knife. One of the officers deployed a taser, and Green was arrested without further incident. During the follow-up, they say they discovered he also had a loaded gun and drugs. Green was arrested on charges ranging from being a felon in possession of a firearm to resisting arrest. Police say during their sweeps of the river bottom area, they try to connect the homeless with social services, but at the same time, they're looking for people involved in drug activity. On the roads right now, it appears that we are accident and incident free, both on the central and south coast right now. However, southbound 101 looking slow at Castillo Street in Santa Barbara down into the Montecito area, and southbound 101 also slow from Rincon Beach Park down to Seward in Ventura. An increase in the onshore flow will bring temperatures down even more tomorrow and near normal for the weekend. Coastal areas may see some night and morning low clouds as well. Interior areas will remain hot for another day. Tonight's lows mostly in the 60s. Tomorrow's highs, 70s and 80s at the coast. We'll see 80s and 90s in the inland areas. Right now, 77 degrees in Santa Barbara, 75 in Oxnard, 59 in Morro Bay, and the extreme heat warning is expiring later on this evening. Well, today on Wall Street, the Dow closed down 105 points. We'll have more on that, plus all the day's business news coming up on Marketplace at 6:30 with Kai Rizdahl right here on KCLU Public Radio. We are NPR for the California coast.
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0: Good afternoon. It's 5:25. You're listening to KCLU. It is a Thursday afternoon edition of All Things Considered, and it's a Thursday afternoon edition of our summer membership drive. We're in the last couple of days of the drive, and we are hoping to get a pledge from you because we are working on a chance to win an extra $5,000. I guess win's not the right word, but
1: earn.
0: Achieve.
1: It's earn.
0: Earn. Okay.
1: Yep, that's it. We need to earn it.
0: Yes, yes. Here with KCLU General Manager Mary Olson, earn it.
1: Okay, thank you, Lance. Yes, we have a wonderful opportunity to earn, and the operative word is earn in that sentence, right? $5,000 extra because some good folks in Newbury Park love All Things Considered and said, Lance, Mary, we want to help you make this successful. And if you make your hourly goals, we'll kick in an additional $5,000. Well, your friends and your neighbors, your family members, people up and down the coast have come through in the 3 o'clock, 4 o'clock hour. Here we are in the final 5 o'clock hour, and we are not quite halfway where we need to be, but that's okay. We have time as long as you will come through for us at kclu.org, or you can give us a jingle at 493-9200. Now, Dave, do me a favor and let's play some Diana Ross, because we have been remiss, Lance. We have not talked about the great Diana Ross in so long. And I was reminded by a friend of mine, said, hey, tell me more about that Diana Ross show. Okay, the great diva herself, Diana Ross, coming to the Santa Barbara Bowl right here in our own backyard, Thursday, August 27th. You guys, I saw her when she played the bowl 3 years ago. She is absolutely fantastic. Her voice sounds supreme. Yes, that was a corny joke, but yes, she does really sound amazing. And what's so cool, she's kind of the soundtrack of our lives, if you think about it, Lance.

0: Me in the morning, I'm coming out. I mean, everyone just sings along. It's amazing because, you know, Diana Ross is, you know, one of a kind. And of course, she has the big sparkly outfits and the costume changes. It's everything you could dream of and then some. We have unbelievable tickets. Have you ever been to a concert and you see those people marching farther and farther and further away
1: all
0: from
1: the
0: you
1: time.
0: As they go
1: all
0: closer
1: the time.
0: And closer
1: I'm
0: and closer right to the stage? We have Gold Circle tickets. That's the first nine rows, you guys, for a gift of $1,200. The rows 10 through 14, floor seats, $1,000. And we have preferred tickets as well, $1,000. Literally, you're going to be one of those fancy pants going down, down, down, further, further, further, closer to the front, okay? You can have a magical summer concert evening that you will never forget. Take someone special who will enjoy it right along with you. Go online to kclu.org and lay claim to your tickets now.
1: 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Again, check the date. It's August the 27th. August the 27th, Santa Barbara Bowl. 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Just a couple of pairs of tickets left. We don't want you to be left out. So check the date. 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
4: President Trump delivers a primetime speech in which he has, quote, really big news on voting machines. The president has insisted repeatedly that foreign interference sullied the 2020 election, despite intelligence reports to the contrary. The rhetoric and reality of elections in the Trump era and what it all means for November's midterms on the next morning edition from NPR News.
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6: Live from NPR News in Culver City, California, I'm Dwayne Brown. The governor of Texas says at least two people have died in catastrophic flash flooding that hit the south central part of the state. More than 30 inches of rain have fallen within 48 hours, as Blaise Ganey from Texas Newsroom has more.
7: Governor Greg Abbott is asking Texans to pay attention to flood alerts throughout the rest of the week as more rain is expected. Floods are confirmed in the Hill Country area as well as in other areas along the Guadalupe River. Abbott says the damage is not yet done.
8: There are massive challenges in Uvalde as well as other regions. And in fact, people need to understand to expect very meaningful flooding in the Rio Grande.
7: This flood comes a year after more than 130 people were lost due to a flash flood in the Hill Country area of Texas. Several camp attendees lost their lives. This time around, Abbott says the camps along the river are not in danger. For NPR News, I'm Blaise Ganey in Austin.
6: The ACLU has released a new study that documents widespread use of force among federal immigration officers. NPR's Meg Anderson says recent fatal shootings in Texas and Maine have renewed concerns about the agency's tactics.
9: The ACLU analyzed 1,200 incidents involving ICE officers or law enforcement working with ICE across eight states in 2025. Nearly a third of the immigration enforcement operations they studied involved the use of force, including hundreds in which officers used rubber bullets, tasers, and chemical irritants. Noreen Shaw is one of the authors of the ACLU report.
10: I think with use of force, you're seeing the threat of using force and actually using it become the default tool for immigration enforcement agents.
9: In a statement, ICE told NPR it will not discuss law enforcement tactics, but that the agency is always evaluating its procedures to keep its officers safe.
6: That's Meg Anderson. You're listening to NPR News. In Toronto, air quality warnings have been issued for a third day in a row as smoke from wildfires in northern Ontario drifts south. Dan Karpinchuk reports Toronto now ranks among the worst in the world for air quality.
11: An orange-yellow haze hangs over the city and much of southern Ontario.

0: and beyond. Outdoors, you can smell the smoke. It's coming from nearly 200 wildfires burning in the north, threatening dozens of communities and forcing evacuations. It's led to air quality warnings and health alerts. Howard Shapiro is Toronto's Deputy Officer of Health.
1: This is kind of like the earth smoking a cigarette, and we're getting the secondhand smoke from it.
0: In the city, outdoor pools have been closed and activities moved indoors. Field trips have been canceled, and people, especially those with pre-existing medical conditions, are being urged to stay inside. The hazy conditions are expected to last until Friday. For NPR News, I'm Dan Karpinchuk in Toronto.
2: Well, the man who operates President Trump's teleprompter won't be scrolling his script tonight because he's been placed on unpaid leave after the firm Kalshi contacted federal regulators about bets Gabriel Perez allegedly made about what Trump would say in various speeches, including the State of the Union. Perez has operated Trump's teleprompter for 10 years. He's now accused of using insider information to win more than $100,000 in bets. This is NPR News.
3: In the 1900s, the ingredient list for a carton of milk might include water, plaster of Paris, and a squirt of calf brains. I'm Ira Flatow. This week on Science Friday, a look at the chemist who fought for modern food safety. Pulitzer Prize author Deborah Blum tells the story of what life was like before food ingredients were regulated. It's all on Science Friday from WNYC Studios.
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5: 5:34 on your Thursday. 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We are accident and incident free on the Central and South Coast right now. Do have slowing, though. Southbound 101 continues slow right around Castillo Street in Santa Barbara, down into the Montecito Construction Zone. And also, we're seeing that slowing Rincon Beach Road on the southbound 101 down to about Seward in Ventura. Time is 5:35 on KCLU.

0: Good evening. It's 5:35. You're listening to KCLU. 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Last half hour of All Things Considered for us because we've got President Trump's speech coming up live at 6 o'clock tonight. 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And we did, thanks to your fellow listeners at 3 o'clock. We did, thanks to some of your fellow listeners at 4 o'clock. Now here we are in 5 o'clock. We need just 6 pledges during the course of the 5 o'clock hour. Not a lot of pledges, just 6 pledges, and we're going to get there. Here with KCLU General Manager Mary Olson. Good evening, Mary.
1: Good evening. It's always a good time to give, but how about this? We're lucky, and we have the matching minutes right now, and we could really use it. We have matching minutes for the next few minutes. The last matching minutes. This is it for today. The last matching minutes for All Things Considered, because as we've been telling you, the president is speaking at 6 o'clock, so we must suspend fundraising. Of course, news always comes first, and that is the priority, of course. But it is cutting into the time that Lance and I would be whispering in your ear normally. So, okay, friends, if you're new to KCLU, Matching Minutes is this unique opportunity. 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It will be doubled. So basically, friend, it is free money for KCLU, and who doesn't like that, right? It's going to be used to pay for this program. 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Friends, as you know, a year ago, we really took a hit. We lost all our federal funding. You came through for us. I knew you would. I said that to when I was interviewed quite a bit. I said, no, we're going to our listeners, explaining the situation. Our wonderful listeners will come through for us. And you did. But here's the thing. Now the story's faded from the headlines, but the need is still there. The need is still great. Not only do we have another year now with no federal funding, in addition, NPR has raised their rates, so we have a larger programming bill than we've ever had before in the history of the station. We're asking you, we're coming to you, and we're just laying the facts out. That's what we do, right? We just bring the facts together and lay them out, and we're hoping you will say, that makes sense. I listen. I use the service. It's time for me to do my part. Thank you in advance for your pledge at kclu.org.
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4: And I'm Ailsa Chang in Culver City, California. Defense Secretary Pete Hegseth has announced that military members 30 and older will be screened annually for low testosterone.
5: We owe our warriors the absolute best medical care in the world, and this program delivers on that obligation.
4: But what is the science behind low testosterone? And could screenings and possible supplementation benefit service members? Well, those are the questions we're going to put now to Dr. Adrian Fu Berman, professor of pharmacology and physiology at Georgetown University. Welcome.
6: Thank you.
4: So how common of an issue is low testosterone in men in this age group, that is 30 and older? What would you say?
6: Well, it's actually quite rare. So testosterone should be replaced in men who have missing or injured testicles, but it's highly questionable whether anyone else should be treated.
4: Okay. Interesting. Okay, well, how settled is the science on that? Like when it comes to testing for testosterone levels, are these tests reliable? Is there a generally understood testosterone level that's considered normal?
6: Well, so testosterone levels vary not only by age, but also by activity, and they also vary hourly, daily, weekly, and they vary with different activities. Picking up a gun raises testosterone levels. Picking up a baby lowers testosterone levels. There have been studies in the military of people under simulated operations in which their testosterone levels go down, but then they rebound when they're getting enough rest and enough food. So,
4: but if I could make the argument for the administration for just a moment, I mean, what is the data on how upping your testosterone level with replacement therapy could actually help some members of the military feel better? Like, is there data out there? Is there some conceivable basis for having a recommendation or doing these screenings?
6: Not really. There is not good evidence that testosterone is associated with specific symptoms, and there's not good evidence that giving people testosterone will help those symptoms. It does increase mood. It does increase libido. In the doses that are used for quote-unquote testosterone replacement therapy, it doesn't actually improve strength.
4: No.
6: In the doses that are used to actually treat low testosterone. And I think, importantly, these have adverse effects.
4: I was going to ask you, what are the possible risks of testosterone supplementation?
6: Yeah, the treatment can cause blood clots, heart problems, kidney problems, fractures, infertility, and shrunken testicles as well.
4: Well, when it comes to heart complications, I saw like in 2023, the Cleveland Clinic provided some reassurance about that, about at least the risk of death from cardiac problems. Essentially, their study found no appreciable increase in risk when testosterone is prescribed appropriately.
6: So that was a short-term study of older men with quite low testosterone levels who were very carefully monitored and brought up to only a very reasonable level of testosterone. We don't know anything about the long-term risks, and that is the same study, if you're talking about the Traverse study, that found an unexpected increase in fractures. So testosterone actually increases bone mass, so it makes the bones thicker, but it also makes them more fragile, apparently.
4: Well, is there something else that you would recommend as a physician that the military do to best care for the health of its service members?
6: Well, absolutely. Treating underlying chronic conditions is important. You want to make sure that you're actually treating high blood pressure and high cholesterol and diabetes. And also, because military people are often living in very close quarters, a robust vaccination program is also important. The military had made flu vaccinations optional and had an epidemic of flu, and they reversed that decision. Hopefully they'll do the same thing with testosterone.
4: Dr. Adrian Fu Berman, professor of pharmacology and physiology at Georgetown University. Thank you very much.
6: Thank you.
3: And meanwhile, the U.S. Department of Transportation is cranking up its campaign against bike lanes. Federal transportation officials have quietly edited a list of proven road safety measures, stripping out bike lanes along with speed cameras and other strategies to make drivers slow down. The Trump administration says it's getting, quote, back to basics, but critics say this could undercut state and local efforts to improve road safety. NPR's Joel Rose joins us now with more. Hey, Joel.
7: Hey, Scott.
3: So what changed here?
7: Basically, this is a list of best practices that state and local authorities can use to make roads safer. It is compiled by the Federal Highway Administration, which is a part of DOT. Officially, these are known as proven safety countermeasures. They are called proven because they've been vetted by the staff of the Federal Highway Administration, and they have been shown to reduce crashes and to save lives. Until recently, there were 28 safety strategies on this list, but in recent days, five of them simply disappeared, including, as you said, bike lanes, also speed cameras, and a few other speed-related recommendations, without any official announcement or explanation from the Federal Highway Administration.
3: So what do we think's going on here?
7: Well, we asked the Federal Highway Administration that question, and a spokesperson told us the agency is reviewing its safety countermeasures to ensure that they align with current DOT policies and with the administration's priorities. The spokesperson said DOT is reversing the last administration's policies that, quote, decreased lane capacity and increased congestion, and also that drivers paying taxes and vehicle fees expect their dollars to be invested into roads, not, quote, social initiatives that burden their commutes, unquote. And the statement concluded, quote, the department is getting back to basics and putting safety first.
3: Do we know when officials dropped these safety measures?
7: We don't know exactly, but it happened somewhere around the time that DOT Secretary Sean Duffy was announcing a round of grants last week. In a post on X, Duffy wrote that the Biden administration, quote, used your money for DEI bike lanes and climate change, unquote, and said that would stop. Some critics noted that the federal government itself had previously acknowledged that bicycle lanes make roads safer for all road users, by the way, not just for bicyclists. And a few days later, safety advocates noticed that these proven safety measures had been removed from the agency's website.
3: So what are safety advocates saying about this then?
7: They're disappointed, as you would expect. They say these are evidence-based measures that have been proven to make roads safer. I talked to Stephanie Pollack. She was the acting administrator of the Federal Highway Administration in 2021 when bike lanes and speed cameras were added to this list of proven safety countermeasures.
8: We should be making decisions about safety based on evidence. It's hard for me to understand how you could say you're putting safety first and then make arbitrary decisions about what does and doesn't improve safety.
7: Now, Pollack says it's normal for DOT priorities to change between administrations, for the Trump administration to decide it doesn't want to give grant money to bicycle lanes. But Pollack is troubled by this decision because these are countermeasures that were rigorously vetted by the career staff at the Federal Highway Administration.
3: That all being said, there's ways that the federal government can hugely influence local policy. Is a list of proven safety measures one of them?
7: Yeah, these are just recommendations. They don't directly determine what projects the federal government is going to fund. And the FHA, the Federal Highway Administration, distributes tens of billions of dollars each year to the states, who then decide how to spend them. But safety advocates say this list can have a big influence on decisions at the state and local level to have this clear set of recommendations from the federal government that are based on solid data.
3: And here's Joel Rose. Thanks so much.
7: You're welcome.

0: You're listening to All Things Considered from NPR News. Well, as we heard elsewhere in the show, President Trump is set to give a primetime address tonight about, quote, free and fair elections. Now, we at NPR do not know exactly what the president is going to say, and I bet you can imagine that any advanced knowledge might be lucrative on the booming betting sites known as prediction markets. And today, one of those sites, Kalshi, said that it caught a White House official betting on the words of the president. NPR's Bobby Allen has been covering the chaotic world of prediction markets for us and joins us now. Hi, Bobby.
1: Hey, Elsa.
0: Okay, wait. So who is this person and what is he accused of doing here?
1: Yeah, his name is Gabe Perez. He's been working with Trump since 2016, you know, controlling how fast or slow to move the president's teleprompter script. And that is when, you know, Trump uses one, right? He is famous for his freewheeling and unpredictable speeches. But occasionally, Trump would give Perez a shout out on campaign stops, like he did here in, at a Reno rally in 2014.
2: I have a guy, Gabe. He's excellent. I've had some real bad ones, but I have Gabe. Some of the bad ones, they go so fast. You know, I will go and pop, pop, pop, pop, pop, pop, pop, pop. I say, slow the damn down. No, a good one is really like gold.
1: He thought Gabe was gold, right? But, you know, he could see what words were in Trump's scripted speech. So then he could go onto a betting site like Kalshi and place correct wagers on what Trump would say or not say. And Kalshi's investigators said that is exactly what he was doing. He allegedly made around $100,000 doing this.
0: Wow.
1: I reached out to Perez and he didn't return a request for comment.
0: Well, how has the White House responded?
1: Yeah, well, back in March, the White House issued a memo to staff telling them that using non-public government information to bet on sites like Kalshi and Polymarket is illegal and could even lead to prosecution. When asked about the incident, which was first reported by ABC News today, Press Secretary Carolyn Leavitt said she discussed it with President Trump.
3: He believes it's deeply unfortunate and, frankly, a disgrace. And the individual that was cited in that report is complying with the CFTC, but has been put on paid administrative leave. So there will be a teleprompter operator tonight, of course, but it will not be the one, unfortunately, in that story.
1: Leavitt clarified that he's been placed on unpaid administrative leave. And also, last time I checked, Kalshi traders already have more than $1 million on the line for tonight's speech, betting on whether he'll say words like fake news or phrases like rigged election.
0: Okay. Well, just generally speaking, Bobby, how are the prediction market companies like Kalshi or Polymarket navigating these kinds of concerns about insiders abusing confidential information?
1: Yeah, they're attempting to crack down. There have been two indictments so far, one over a special forces soldier who had advance notice of the operation that led to the arrest of Venezuela's Nicolas Maduro, allegedly netting him $400,000 in profit, and another case where an employee of Google is accused of using internal company records to profit on a market over who would be the most Googled person of the year. So there have been a handful of high-profile cases like these, but critics of these sites say certain topics like what a politician will or will not say are always susceptible to people making a buck on insider intel. And those who study prediction markets say most people with that kind of insider intel, Elsa, just aren't getting caught.
0: Interesting. Well, has Congress or the White House made any attempts to rein in these companies?
1: The administration has been taking a mostly hands-off approach, and Congress has proposed quite a few things, but nothing has passed. Really, the restrictions are happening on the state level. In Minnesota, Kalshi is banned, and there's lawsuits nationwide. So states really are the ones here, Elsa, clamping down.
0: That is NPR's Bobby Allen. Thank you, Bobby.
1: Thanks, Elsa.
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5: Good afternoon, 5:52 now on KCLU. And I'm Dave Meyer, glad to have you with us. Coming up, of course, at 6 o'clock, we have the President's Address from the Oval Office in Washington, D.C. An effort by police to deal with illegal camping by homeless in the Santa Clara River Bottom in Ventura led to a confrontation in which a man with a knife was arrested and tasered. It happened yesterday morning on the 3700 block of Harbor Boulevard. Ventura police entered a large camp and recognized Brad Green from an arrest 2 weeks earlier. He was wanted for failure to appear in court. When they ordered him to surrender, they say he tried to grab a knife. One of the officers deployed a taser and Green was arrested without further incident. During the follow-up investigation, they say they discovered he had a loaded gun and drugs. Green was arrested on charges ranging from being a felon in possession of a firearm to resisting arrest. Police say during their sweeps, they tried to connect the homeless with social services, but at the same time, they're looking for people involved in drug activity.
6: 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Think about it.
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5: On the roads right now, southbound 101 just north of Garden Street in Santa Barbara, a two-vehicle collision. It's a non-injury. And northbound 23, a little slow right now, coming away from the 101 in Thousand Oaks. An increase in the onshore flow will bring temperatures down even more tomorrow and near normal for the weekend. Coastal areas may see some night and morning low clouds as well. Interior areas will remain hot for another day. Tonight's lows in the 60s, tomorrow's highs 70s and 80s at the coast, 80s and 90s inland. We have 77 right now at the Santa Barbara Airport.
8: 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Just a couple minutes here, a couple minutes tomorrow. 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And so we're hoping that you will make a pledge now. Now, we've got an extra $5,000 that's up for grabs, and Mary Olson, our general manager here, explain what's going on with that $5,000.
9: Absolutely. 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And when we meet our goals, we're going to unlock this $5,000. So your friends, your neighbors, your colleagues, strangers you don't know yet, friends you haven't met yet, up and down the Tri-Counties have come together and came through for us in the 3 o'clock hour, the 4 o'clock hour. We're in the last few minutes now of the 5 o'clock hour. Lance, we only need two. We only need two more gifts. That is it. Two gifts unlocks $5,000 for us. And if you're just tuning in, we know lots of folks are getting off work. We are going to suspend fundraising here in just a few minutes. At 6 o'clock, this president is scheduled to speak. And of course, we are carrying it live because news definitely, you know, comes before anything else. And so Lance and I will not be fundraising for the rest of All Things Considered and into Marketplace, etc. But the need is still there. So we are hoping that you rally now, and please make your gifts early now while we're still on the air. 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Or you can call 805-493-9200, 493-9200. We are looking for two gifts will unlock this $5,000.
8: 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We have a little bit of money that comes from, we've got corporate underwriters, and sometimes you'll hear a business mention, and we want to thank them, but that's a small percentage of the revenue that comes in for the station. And we get a few grants out there, too, at times. But again, most of it just comes from our listeners supporting the service that they listen to. And so that's why we do the membership drives. It's how we stay on the air. And it's kind of a funny way of doing things. We understand that because, you know, a lot of models would say, well, do it like Netflix, where you charge so much a month and you subscribe to it. And the problem with that is if you don't pay for it, it gets turned off. And we don't want to do that. We want to have it there. It's available. And the nice thing about it is, again, you get to pick the amount. You can decide what it's worth to you. But if you're a regular listener, if you listen every day, perhaps you're on the tail end of your commute, or maybe you're at home and this is just a part of your routine, we're asking you to step up and support it, because you're a user of the service. Just like if you have a newspaper subscription, or just like if you've got cable TV, you pay for it. And the difference is, we don't force you to pay a certain amount, and we don't threaten you with turning it off for, you know, making it go away if you don't pay up.
9: 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You know, some places are doing paywalls. 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
8: Yes, it's a new
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8: thing.
9: One in L.A., yeah, is a paywall. 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We want that for everyone. 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We hope that in the future something will change in your circumstance and you will be in a position to give. 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And Lance and Caroline and the news division work so hard locally to bring you the very best news for our region. 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
5: 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On the roads right now, southbound 101 just north of Garden Street in Santa Barbara, we've got a two-vehicle non-injury collision in clearing. And finally, something on the Central Coast, southbound 101 on Quest to Grade. Yeah, in San Luis Obispo, we have a two-vehicle collision with an ambulance responding. NPR for the California Coast, this is 88.3 KCLU FM and HD Thousand Oaks, 102.3 FM, 1340 AM KCLU Santa Barbara, 96.7 KSYV Solvang, and 89.7 KCLM and KCLM HD Santa Maria. 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
4: This is live special coverage from NPR News. I'm Scott Detrow. Tonight, President Trump is giving a rare primetime address to the nation from the White House East Room. We expect the focus to be American elections. Trump has long disputed his loss of the 2020 presidential race. His efforts to overturn its results led to the January 6, 2021 attack on the U.S. Capitol. Numerous courts, ballot audits, and Trump's first-term Justice Department found no evidence to support the president's beliefs about the 2020 election. In fact, federal, state, and local election officials have called the 2020 election the most secure in American history. Still, Trump told reporters that tonight's address will concern a, quote, very big announcement on election security, particularly voting machines. These machines have been a touchpoint for many of Trump's false elections claims. During his second term, Trump has repeatedly used his executive powers to try to change and influence U.S. elections. First, he signed an executive order that sought to require proof of citizenship for voter registration. That order was blocked by a federal judge. A second order seeking to limit who can vote by mail was also blocked by a federal judge. Recently, Trump ousted members of a bipartisan federal election commission. He's also aggressively lobbied Congress to pass election legislation. Meanwhile, his Department of Justice has tried to get states to hand over sensitive voter data and has actively investigated the 2020 election. Trump's fixation on that election continues tonight, and we will provide all necessary context and fact-checking as needed. We have a team of NPR reporters listening along with us. This address comes as the country continues its war with Iran. It's just months away from a consequential midterm election. Here now from the East Room is the President of the United States.
2: 2 years ago, we inherited an economic and social disaster after the worst inflation in 48 years, the wide open borders with millions and millions of people pouring in from all over the world, including criminals of all types, and 11,888 murderers, many of whom killed more than one person. We had transgender for everybody. Men and women sports, crime ravaging our cities, and the whole world was laughing at us as a nation, but not anymore. 2 years ago, our country was dead. Now, we are the hottest country anywhere in the world. America is respected like we have never been respected before. We have more money being invested in the United States than at any time in the history of our country. More Americans are working today than ever before. This week, it was announced that inflation saw the largest monthly decline in more than 6 years. Just happened. It was just given out. The media reported it, and we accept it.
10: the best in 6 years. The tax cuts in our great, big, beautiful bill are saving hardworking families thousands and thousands of dollars. Like with the provisions, no tax on tips, no tax on overtime, and no tax on Social Security for our great seniors, along with the interest deduction on a loan used to purchase a car, but only if that car is made in America, and a 100% expensing for our job-creating businesses. Our stock markets are at their highest point in many years, but we can actually say of all time, and your 401ks, pensions, and retirement accounts are setting records every single day, the highest in history. For years, we paid the highest price for prescription drugs anywhere in the world. Now we pay the lowest price under my most favored nation's policy because I was able to get the rest of the world and the pharmaceutical companies to act responsibly. Drug prices are coming down by 70, 80, and 90%. TrumpRx.gov, this will ultimately reduce the cost of health care. You have to go to TrumpRx.gov and take advantage of it. But the cost of health care is coming way down because of what we've done with prescription drugs. And with Trump accounts, every child in America now has access to a tax-free investment account to save for their future. Billions and billions of dollars are being invested, put in by companies and individuals to take care of our children so that at age 18, they will have potentially hundreds of thousands of dollars in their account and they'll get off to a great start in life. So for that, go to TrumpAccounts.gov and sign up your child or any child you'd like to sign up. Our previously wide-open borders have been transformed into the most secure borders in the history of our country, with zero illegal aliens being admitted to the United States in the past 14 months. That is zero. Nobody thought it was possible. We had the worst border in the history of our country, and now we have the best. Crime is plummeting nationwide, with the murder rate at its lowest level since 1900, or more than 125 years ago. We're making a record investment in our armed forces, and we have the strongest and most powerful military by far anywhere in the world. I built it during my first term, and unfortunately, we're forced to use it now. We won in Venezuela, which is now working with us to produce millions and millions of barrels of oil. We are likewise winning big in Iran, and you will see the fruits of that labor very, very shortly. America is back and doing really well, but we still have a major challenge that must be urgently addressed because no country can be great without fair and honest elections. You have to trust your country because if there can be no trust, there can be no greatness. And that's very simple. No trust, no greatness. For many years, I've called for bold, swift, and decisive action to protect the integrity of America's elections. Every American deserves to know that when they cast their vote, that vote will be counted accurately in a system, and that is to make that system secure, one where cheating and interference are not just difficult, but virtually impossible. Unfortunately, the system we have today falls catastrophically short of that standard. Tonight, I'm announcing the immediate declassification and release of critical intelligence, revealing shocking vulnerabilities in our election infrastructure. This evidence shows that the election system we have dangerously exposes and really exposes like levels never thought possible to hacking, exploitation, and foreign interference. Just as disturbingly, this vital information has for many years been covered up and hidden from you, the American people, our beautiful, our great American people. But that all changes right now. The documents we will release starting tonight have been gathered by the White House government Transparency Task Force, a great group of people, along with the staff of the President's Intelligence Advisory Board, supported by our top intelligence agency chiefs, who have all personally reviewed the findings, we are presenting this evening and fully confirmed their authenticity. You can see these documents for yourself at whitehouse.gov. That's whitehouse.gov. Go check it out. Our purpose in disclosing this information is not to weaken confidence in election, but to earn that confidence by confronting vulnerabilities and correcting them very, very quickly. And that's what we're doing. The documents cover five major areas of concern. First, they show that over a period of years, starting during the 2020 election cycle, the People's Republic of China carried out what is believed to be the largest compromise of election data in history, resulting in China's illicit acquisition of 220 million U.S. voter files. That information includes names, addresses, phone numbers, political party preferences, and other sensitive data that would be needed to register to vote and engage in other nefarious activities, which is exactly what was happening. This data loss presents an unprecedented election security nightmare. The intelligence even shows that China has signed a data exploitation unit specifically to this new project. Compounding the travesty, the second set of documents we are releasing reveals that members of the deep state, very, very famous group of people, in many cases, in our intelligence agency work to actively suppress and downplay information about the extent of China's sinister election meddling, covering it up from both the president and the American people like nobody thought was possible. U.S. spy agencies began learning about the compromise of voter registration files in 2020 when they discovered that tens of millions of voter data, think of that, tens of millions of voters' data in 18 states have been bought, stolen, or hacked by China. Yet those responsible for sounding the alarm instead kept the information secret and hidden. They did not disclose to me as president or to anyone else, and to the best of our knowledge, they did not inform Congress. In fact, all they kept saying is, this is the most secure election in the history of our country, a standard, very pat line that was divvied out to say. The cover-up of this colossal security breach is even more disturbing in light of the additional information showing that China engaged in other election-related activities to undermine my first administration and our 2020 campaign. They did not want, and they just didn't want it. They fought like hell not to have it, Donald Trump, to win, and for good reason. As the documents we are releasing show, CIA reporting explicitly stated, and I quote, in mid-2018, the Chinese Communist Party's policy was to leverage all domestic and foreign elements that were opposed to the U.S. president in an effort to reduce the U.S. president's votes and make him resign or prevent his reelection. Isn't that nice? Also, in mid-2018, China was working to influence the results of the U.S. midterm elections and later the results of the 2020 presidential election itself. Separately, in mid-2019, the Chinese government's strategy against the United States was focused on undermining domestic confidence in the U.S. president. They wanted to just make you sound like your president wasn't so hot, when actually your president has done a great job, and they did everything possible to do exactly that. Going on, this document says, and this is by the CIA, the strategy included efforts to use Chinese contacts with big U.S. companies to influence U.S. business leaders to turn against the President of the United States of America. The Chinese government sought to identify U.S. journalists who had reported negatively on the U.S. president and pay them large sums of money to write more negative articles about him, as many as they could, and they didn't care what they said. The Chinese government wanted U.S. president to lose the next election, and the reason they wanted me to lose is because they knew I was wise to them, charged them billions and billions of dollars worth of tariffs, and built the strongest military anywhere in the world. We have the strongest military anywhere in the world. These are exact quotes from the CIA reporting. The name of the person doing the quote is now under review, but it gets even worse. Raw intelligence obtained by the FBI in 2020, yet buried by rogue bureaucrats, stated that China's activities even included an attempt to manufacture illegal ballots for Joe Biden. Documents show that during this period, dozens of significant CIA and NSA reports about China's election targeting were kept out of the presidential briefing. These were briefings I would get almost every day. Everything was kept out that was of importance. One email among intelligence analysts admitted that they had, quote, deliberately massaged the presidential daily briefing to withhold information regarding Chinese activities related to the election. Another official inside the FBI wrote that she was running, quote, a shadow government, unquote, to keep intelligence about China's election meddling from becoming known and to keep it away from the honorable press. Other officials who witnessed such efforts perceived the motivations to be blatantly political. Recently, we found significant numbers of burn bags in formation, and this is a group of bags that were used to destroy information given by President Barack Hussein Obama to be burned. It was supposed to be burned. These bags were supposed to be at a different level by different people, incinerated and checked, but it never happened. Maybe we got lucky. We believe this was not done on purpose, but rather through gross incompetence of the people that was supposed to burn the bags. But the findings are stunning. Today, I'm asking the Office of the Director of National Intelligence, the Department of Justice, the FBI, and the CIA to investigate how and why such crucial information was hidden, to fire those involved in the cover-up, and to file criminal charges, if appropriate, against these people. Yet concealing China's meddling was only the beginning. The third set of documents we are releasing proves that for many years, Americans were blatantly lied to about the security of our election infrastructure, including electronic voting machines and ballot counting systems, dishonest almost all. They're vulnerable and they're easily compromised, and people within our government knew that. Tonight, we're publishing a series of previously classified U.S. intelligence community assessments and other reports proving that our government has long known these machines are extremely exposed to attack. As one assessment states, we judge that the United States adversaries, including at a minimum Russia, China, Iran, North Korea, as well as non-state groups, have the capability to compromise U.S. election infrastructure. That's unquote, but that's some statement, isn't it? Made by supposedly great patriots of our country. The document goes on to further state that, quote, we assess that centralized election-related data repositories, such as voter registration databases, poll books, and other official election websites, are most vulnerable to exploitation, and adversaries could use this access to these systems to disrupt election processes within the United States of America. Tonight, we're releasing all of those findings, and spanning from January 2020 to June 2026. This is a cyber threat aimed at the very heart of our democracy. Many people have questioned whether it could actually be possible to electronically manipulate vote totals or change election results on these terrible machines. Today, we are releasing documents that show the CIA obtained reporting of a specific plot to do a big number in favor of the corrupt Maduro regime in Venezuela. And that's exactly what happened, conspiring to digitally rig their own country's elections in 2020, and that's what they did. This reporting included precise details about methods to regime develop to digitally alter vote totals in ways that could not be detected even with an audit, no matter how deep they went. This intelligence underscores why we must take urgent action to ensure that our own system can never, ever be hacked or compromised like it was in the past. The fourth set of documents reveals that even when significant evidence of fraud has been detected, it has been buried and covered up. Among the disclosures tonight are FBI files detailing evidence of alleged fraud by a large-scale voter registration operation in Michigan. In 2020, Michigan State Police raided a Democrat Get Out the Vote organization, corrupt group, in Muskegon. And we're so concerned by what they found. They were just so concerned, they couldn't believe it, actually, that they contacted the FBI in Detroit. The documents state that some canvassers admitted to FBI agents that they signed voter registration forms in other people's names, submitted fraudulent registration for people who did not exist, and received gift cards tied to their number of applications that they produced. In other words, it was pay, play, and cheat. The FBI agents working on the case believe that crimes were committed, yet the Biden Department of Justice slow-walked the investigation and killed it. Tonight, I'm asking the FBI director to ensure that the matter is fully investigated and to work with the Department of Justice to prosecute those responsible for any crimes. Finally, to reveal just how vulnerable our elections continue to be, we are releasing the results of a stunning investigation by the Department of Homeland Security. According to the DHS review, state voter rolls and public records, they identified approximately 278,000 non-citizens who are registered to vote in federal elections. Since Democrat states refused to share their voter files, the real number is actually much higher than that. Yet, even this limited analysis found more than 250,000 foreigners illegally registered to vote. Put together, these disclosures reveal an election system so broken and so vulnerable that no one can possibly defend it. It is not defensible. Hundreds of millions of U.S. voter files are in the hands of foreign governments. Our machines and ballot counting systems are exposed to hacking and manipulation and corruption. China and other countries have been trying to meddle in our elections. Evidence of fraud has been buried. Hundreds of thousands of non-citizens and dead people are listed and active on the voter rolls. And yet we still have elections with no voter ID, no proof of citizenship, and tens of millions of ballots floating aimlessly through the mail. As one example of the insanity, California's recent election for mayor of L.A. and governor was held on June 2nd, long time ago, but it was just completed a few days ago on July 10th. Think of that, much more than 1 month. It took a month to count the votes. I wonder what they were doing. This is worse than any third world country. There's no third world country that has elections like we have. In a rare move, NBC and ABC Fake News have both said that they would not cover this speech. They knew what it was about because of the fact that they don't like the topic, because they know how corrupt our system is and they don't want to reveal it. They and others in the media are part of a plot. They want to continue this fraud for whatever reason. They want to keep it going. They want to protect the radical left. They can't have a great country, and that's true. You can't have a great country without free and fair elections. Fraud like this should mean a revocation of their licenses. They use our public multi-billion dollar in value airways for absolutely no money. They pay nothing. All we want is honesty in our elections and honesty in reporting. They pay nothing for multi-billion dollar assets. Great damage has been done to our country. Our elections were left vulnerable to being rigged and stolen, and the trust of the American people was lost. This cannot be allowed to continue. Every American, whether you're a Republican, Democrat, Independent, or otherwise, should be able to agree that we deserve the most secure, honest, and fair election system anywhere in the world. Secure elections should be a partisan, really, we should be together, Democrats, Republicans, Independents, everybody. And it should not be a partisan issue. It should cause to unite us, not to divide us. This should be a cause. We should be united, not divided. In light of the brand new and irrefutable information I have revealed tonight, my administration is in the process of notifying the states whose election data was compromised by the People's Republic of China and many others. We will be working closely to mitigate any harm, and we're taking swift action to ensure that sensitive voter data is better protected so we can never be bought, we can never be hacked, and we can never watch a stolen election again. Tomorrow, the Secretary of Homeland Security will hold a briefing to outline his department's recent work confirming cyber vulnerabilities in our electronic voting systems. They are bad. We're in the process of informing governors, senators, and members of Congress of potential issues in their states. If you look at voting today, it's in such bad shape in so many states, and we are committing to fix it. And we're also committing to be working with those states and local jurisdictions to help them fix and patch known technical vulnerabilities before the midterm elections. We have very important elections coming up. We want those elections to be honest. I've also ordered DHS to notify every state about non-citizens on their voter rolls and direct them to remove all ineligible voters from the lists immediately. But most importantly, addressing this crisis of election security demands that Congress must pass the Save America Act. How easy is that to do unless you want to cheat? The only reason you wouldn't do it is you want to cheat because your policies are so bad and your candidates are so pathetic that you can't get away or can't get elected any other way. This landmark bill requires that all voters must show photo voter ID. How simple is that? Could I have your photo, please? Photo voter ID. All voters must provide proof of citizenship. Are you a citizen of our country, please? And hopefully there will be no corrupt mail-in ballots, which if you watched California and so many other places, mail-in ballots are inherently corrupt. So you would have no mail-in ballots except for illness, disability, military deployment, or travel. If you're going away on business or vacation, these reforms are urgently needed to stop the vulnerabilities that I've mentioned. To all Americans, I ask you to pick up your phone tomorrow, call your representatives in the House and Senate, and demand that they pass the Save America Act without delay. Together, we will restore faith and confidence in our country, and we will be bigger, better, and stronger than ever before. Thank you. God bless you. God bless our great military. And God bless America. Thank you very much.
4: You're listening to special coverage from NPR News. President Trump just gave a 25-minute primetime address in which he made a series of claims about elections. All tied, he said to a new declassified CIA report that Trump has seen and says he's posting to a website tonight. Trump jumped from topic to topic, claiming, among other things, that the CIA worked to hide evidence from him about election interference when he was in office, that President Obama ordered intelligence documents to be destroyed, and that China attempted to create fake ballots for Joe Biden in 2020, among other unproven claims.

0: to protect the system from hacking. Documents have been posted on whitehouse.gov. Our reporters are currently reading through them for the first time. We will share what we know as we learn it. A team of NPR reporters has been listening alongside me, senior political correspondent Tamara Keith, voting correspondent Miles Parks, and congressional reporter Sam Greenglass. They all join me now. Miles, I'm going to start with you. You have covered elections and voting for a long time. One of the claims that Trump made tonight was that mail ballots are inherently insecure and they're part of a fraudulent effort to cheat, as he put it. What has your reporting shown?
1: There is just no evidence to support. Frankly, I think what was interesting about this speech to me was that the president alluded to a number of vulnerabilities or potential vulnerabilities that do have nuggets of truth to them, but he still, in the last 6 years, has been unable to come up with evidence that the 2020 election was meaningfully affected by any of these vulnerabilities at all. And I think that's the bottom line here, is that you can say that somebody can do all these sorts of plots. You can say that China had all of these goals on the 2020 election, which, again, even at the time, the intelligence community was saying that China did want President Trump to lose the election.
0: Right. That's something I want to just pause on and underscore, because Trump was repeatedly saying that this was kept from him, that this was kept from the White House. The deep state, a term that he loves to use, was keeping this information from him. You're saying that this was being made public at the time.
1: The head of the National Counterintelligence and Security Center, William Evanina, at the time, in November of 2020, released a statement that said, "We assess that China prefers that President Trump, whom Beijing sees as unpredictable, does not win re-election. China has been expanding its influence efforts ahead of November 2020 to shape the policy environment in the United States." And it goes on to say that basically China is pushing for President Trump to lose. So That is not really surprising.
0: Tamara Keith, is this the speech that we expected from Trump tonight?
2: Yes. I mean, it started with 4 minutes and 45 seconds of a very disciplined recitation of what he sees as his accomplishments for this second term. And then it made a quick turn that ultimately led where we expected it to go, which was him again advocating that Congress pass the Save America Act, something that has hit a brick wall in the United States Senate. And yet he keeps coming back to it again and again and again. And I think, you know, the line that really stands out to me from what he was saying is, you know, you need the Save America Act. They must pass it. How easy is that to do unless you want to cheat? And even as he says that he is trying to restore faith in the elections, he is sowing like a whole bushel full of seeds of doubt about the system.
0: Just one quick thing that we noted in the studio. Trump continues to bring up the 2020 election all the time, despite the fact that it's 6 years ago, despite the fact that he has won a presidential election since then. I did not hear him tonight make that claim that he won the 2020 election. He was alleging all sorts of shadiness and plots surrounding it, but I didn't hear him directly say that tonight, which I thought was interesting.
2: Not as explicitly as he normally says it, which he says quite regularly, but this was also a direct from teleprompter, direct to camera, addressed to the nation and not a rally speech, where he literally jokes about winning all the time.
0: Tamara, it is worth noting, as we put this all in context and we have more than a decade of context to work with here, that after hearing Trump make all sorts of claims that he framed as explosive, these are documents we are now reading through in real time. President Trump does have a decades-long track record of claiming shocking news will be exposed soon, that he has seen the evidence that you won't believe it. I mean, going back to most notably before he was president, President Obama's birth certificate, among other things.
2: Yes, he was going to prove that President Obama was not actually born in the United States. He obviously did not prove that. I think also going back to 2020 and in the aftermath of that election that he lost, which he claimed on election night that he won and then continued to claim for years thereafter, immediately he was offering new and explosive details that will be coming. It'll be wild. You know, his speech on January 6th was supposed to reveal new explosive details that were going to show that he actually won. Ultimately, he didn't bring out any real new information on that day, but his supporters were so enthralled by his pitch that he actually won that they ultimately then stormed the Capitol that day to try to stop the certification of the election.
0: Sam Greenglass, I want to talk about something that President Trump ended his speech with, something that he has been really insistent about for a good chunk of this year. Yeah. This is the Save America Act. This is election legislation. Tell us first, big

0: picture what's in it, what this measure would do.
1: Okay, so this is a sweeping overhaul that would do a couple of things. It would require proof of citizenship to register to vote, things like birth certificate or a passport. It would require photo ID to cast a vote, including for voting by mail, which could be quite difficult for some people if you don't have a copy machine. It requires states remove non-citizens from the voting rolls. We heard President Trump allude to that several times during this speech. Requires states to turn over voter registration data, another thing we heard him allude to during this speech, and it would create new penalties for election officials.
0: What is the status of this measure right now?
1: It's not going anywhere. I mean, this
0: even is, with Republicans controlling both chambers.
1: This is stuck in the Senate. There are not enough votes to get around the Senate filibuster. And even if they could do this in a party line format, which is a tough sell, it's not clear that there are even enough Republican votes to do it that way. There are some critics within the Republican Party who, one, have concerns about some of the specific provisions here, and who are also just generally concerned about relitigating the 2020 election in this context when they are trying to win a midterms in the year 2026.
0: And one of the more notable things he did was refuse to sign a sweeping bipartisan bill that would have addressed, well, that will address, because it ultimately became law, housing costs. Huge concern for a lot of people across the country. Democrats and Republicans worked together, and Trump said he wouldn't sign it unless this measure moved forward.
1: Yeah, I mean, this is exactly what many Republicans are concerned about. Some are saying it out loud. Republican Senator John Cornyn of Texas today said he would much prefer that the president was focusing on 2026, not 2020, because this continued focus or obsession on 2020 is gumming up other priorities, like this housing bill that you mentioned, that Republicans could run on the campaign trail when they're trying to talk about affordability.
0: A little bit more on the political context of this before we talk more about some of the claims that we heard tonight. Sam, you were on Capitol Hill today talking to members of both parties about what they were going to expecting from the speech, what they wanted to hear, what they didn't want to hear. Give us an overview.
1: Well, from Democrats, I think we are seeing them ready to use this to their advantage in the midterms. Senator John Ossoff of Georgia, who won his election to the Senate in this very election cycle that we're talking about in 2020, he was saying that the president is basically reheating old conspiracy theories that have been around for a long time to distract from everything else going on right now, the difficult economy, the war in Iran. And his belief is that instead, this rehashing of 2020 will actually only motivate voters. So you hear Democrats thinking that this kind of regurgitation of these 2020 false claims may actually be good for them.
0: What about Republicans?
1: There are some that have been promising on X this evening that this was going to be a very important address. Bernie Moreno of Ohio said this may be an extremely important address from the Oval Office that everyone should watch. But again, some of these Republicans that feel more free to speak, and there are a few more of them now than there were at the start of this year, have again expressed these concerns about not focusing on a forward-looking vision and instead looking in the rearview mirror.
0: Tam, what political message is the president sending by focusing on this measure?
2: He is sending a message that he is focused on something that he cares about deeply and personally. I mean, the reality of his second term in office is that he has been very focused on retribution, on proving that he really won the 2020 election, on pardoning the people who stormed the Capitol on January 6th. He spent about a half a sentence on the Iran war in this speech.
0: Yes.
2: This is a war that has gone from being in something of a ceasefire to being a hot war again.
0: We've seen oil prices go up. We've seen gas prices go up. Global shipping is still paralyzed by it.
2: And you know, Senator Susan Collins of Maine was campaigning over the weekend. She said the main issue, the thing that she that her voters are telling her they care about the most are the cost of living, in particular energy prices, in particular gas prices and home heating prices. And the war in Iran is directly getting the blame for that among voters. You know, in an alternate universe where this was a presidential address by a different president, the focus would have been on this war that just took a turn and is now once again a hot war, and would include a lot of messaging to the American people about, well, you know, they may need to sacrifice for this. But this was a very different speech, and it was neither focused on affordability nor on selling the American people on a war that the majority of them do not support.
0: Miles Parks, I want to talk about one of the claims that Trump kept coming back to tonight. And he talked about it a variety of ways and said some of these things were details in these reports that none of us have seen yet. This idea that voting machines are vulnerable to hacking, and there were efforts to, on a broad way, hack voting machines. You have spent years covering this topic. What do we need to know about it?
3: So the president focused more on the idea that these machines are vulnerable to hacking, which I do think to the average voter might be scary, but it's actually kind of true. If you think about the fact that Louisiana, for instance, which has the state's oldest voting equipment, mm-hmm. is using machines that are more than 30 years old in most of the state. And so, yes, America does not spend enough money on its voting equipment, according to most experts. And so many states and jurisdictions are using outdated computer equipment in some instances. The question is, does that make it vulnerable to hacking, and has it been hacked? Because the vast majority of voters, close to 100% of voters, use paper ballots. And so what that means is that, yes, you might be using old technology to count the ballots or to maintain your voter registration system, but at the end of the day, you have a piece of paper that you can go back and look at and say, yes, we use these machines to count them initially, but we double-check that with the actual voter record. And all audits after 2020 found that Joe Biden won that election.
0: So in almost every case, if somebody were to somehow able to break in and hack and change kind of the big picture tally results as they're reported, there would be a paper trail to say, let's double check it, let's count it, let's do a recount, let's see, okay, no, there's a different result.
3: That's exactly right. And I've just, honestly, again, just started looking through these documents here, Scott, but one of them is a report from the Cybersecurity and Infrastructure Security Agency within DHS, basically saying for 5 years, you know, CISA, which is the name of this agency, has been looking at, on states' behalf, at their systems, and we have found a bunch of different vulnerabilities. To the average voter who might not be read in on this, that might be really surprising. Mm-hmm. But to anyone who's familiar with voting technology would say, of course, if you put the entire federal government into looking at any sort of technology system that's in any way associated with the internet or associated with computers, they're going to find vulnerabilities. The difference is, you know, or what happens is that then the federal government tells you, hey, we found these things, you can fix that. And do you have, the biggest thing is, do you have procedures in place to mitigate? And elections officials do.
0: Something else that he talked about early on, and it was something that the White House was previewing ahead of this speech, was this, the idea that large chunks of voter rolls may have been either he mentioned China, other countries or groups tried to access or were able to access voter rolls. Remind us how this information is kept, what is public, what isn't public, what it means to access a voter roll.
3: Yeah, it is not an indication of any crime, frankly. If you think about the fact that the Democratic Party and the Republican Party every election cycle essentially have access to most of the voter rolls in the entire country. These are things in counties and states that you can purchase in most places that are public record in a lot of places. I thought the election expert David Becker put it really well in a briefing yesterday, where he said having the voter data itself doesn't allow you to change anything. I can have my kids' class list, but that doesn't mean I can change the grades of everybody in the class, which mm-hmm. I thought was a really good way to think about it.
0: Another thing that I just want you to contextualize for everybody is that vulnerabilities are not the same as changing election results, are not the same as attempting to influence elections. There were a lot of different intermixed terms here. Maybe we can just take them one at a time and see like what we know, what has happened, what hasn't happened, what's been concerned. We just talked about vulnerabilities. There are these machines that could be accessed. There seems to be widespread agreement. There should be a fix. That is different than rigging the results of election.
3: And the president never said, I want to be very clear, he talked about all these different things and all these different topics and said, he also talked about non-citizens being found on the voter rolls, for instance. What he didn't say is how many of those people have been found, how that data was compiled, which I and many election officials and experts probably will have a lot of questions about in the coming days. But the other thing he didn't say was how many of those people have been found to have voted, because I think they're, what we often hear in the elections world is these big numbers thrown around. And then mm-hmm. when you actually whittle down and when you investigate the claims, you get smaller and smaller and smaller numbers. It's not that fraud never happens. It's just that it happens at such a microscopic level that it doesn't usually impact results, especially at the national level. level.
0: And one more question to you, Miles. As Trump talked about these intelligence community reports and referenced several other reports that are several years old that we have read, a lot of mixing of influence and interference.
3: Yeah.
0: Break down what those two things mean, why they are different.
3: I mean, this goes back to 2016, right? And the efforts that Russia did in that election to interfere in that election. And in that election, we saw Russia actually breaking into voter registration systems, for instance, breaking into campaigns, into the Clinton campaign, and releasing emails. That is what I think experts would consider election interference. When you talk about election influence, which is a lot of what we're talking about here with China's activity in 2020, that's things usually like creating fake social media accounts, creating bot accounts, and trying to push propaganda that mm-hmm. denigrate a certain candidate or push a specific ideology that might be advantageous to them. That's very different than actually affecting the infrastructure that make elections run.
0: Sam Greenglass, before you were covering Congress for us, you spent several years as a reporter in Georgia. Georgia is a state that Trump has repeatedly focused on when he talks about voting, when he talks about the 2020 election. Remind us how many times Georgia went back to make sure the results of the 2020 election were accurate.
1: Multiple times. And part of what they did was a full risk-limiting audit of every single ballot cast in the 2020 election. And as Miles mentioned, these are paper ballots that they can physically look at and go through, and they had someone go back through and count all of them to make sure that the tallies matched up. So this has been not only audited, recounted, it's been litigated. There was trials and elections, and nothing has turned up that there was any fraud that affected outcomes of the election.
0: And we have seen Georgia's two Democratic senators speaking out about this speech, about this topic, pretty repeatedly.
1: Yeah. And it is amazing when you see how long of a shadow, though, that the 2020 election continues to cast over politics in these swing states like Georgia. And we're continuing to see that now in the middle of another heated election in the year 2026.
0: Tam, before we wind down our coverage, let's put this all in context. You mentioned this in a few of your answers before, but I want to talk directly about it. This speech comes at a moment where the U.S.-Iran war has ratcheted up again. American missiles are falling on Iranian targets day and night. The Strait of Hormuz has been shut down again. Yet this was not the focus of the president's speech tonight.
2: No. And the United States is again enforcing a blockade on the Strait of Hormuz. This is very much up in the air. But the fact is that the president doesn't have a great story to tell when it comes to the Iran war in this moment, this uncertain moment and a difficult moment. And he has had a nearly single-minded focus on election security, and in particular the 2020 election, but on election security. He keeps coming back to it again and again and again. And I think it's just important to highlight that he is continuing to falsely argue that unless election law changes are made, the upcoming midterm election and other elections will not be fair.
0: Miles Parks, what do you think the main focus of your reporting over the next 24 hours is going to be? What are the main questions that you have that you're going to be putting to state officials throughout the country?
3: I mean, the biggest one is just going to be reading through these documents and trying to connect, you know, this idea that they cast a doubt in any way on anything we know happened in 2020. I mean, I think it's important to note, experts say that the 2020 election in the United States is probably the most scrutinized election in world history. Like, I just want to think
0: Trump
3: about
0: that. Trump mocked that statement.
3: Oh, he said he mocked the idea that it was the most secure election, which is something the intelligence community said at the time.
0: Yes.
3: But I think now, after the fact, 6 years of academics, of researchers, of Senate committees, everyone looking at it, you know, it's just important to note that we know a lot about what happened. I don't know if this is going to change that.
0: You have been listening to live special coverage from NPR News. Thank you to my colleagues who joined me on air, NPR senior political correspondent Tamara Keith, NPR voting correspondent Miles Parks, and NPR congressional reporter Sam Greenglass. Thank you to our friends in the control room as well. You can find the latest reporting from NPR at any time at npr.org, and make sure to join us on Morning Edition tomorrow as we continue to work through these documents and talk about what happens next. I'm Scott Detrow. Thank you so much for listening. This is NPR News.
4: Time now is 6:48 on KCLU. Coming up on the next Fresh Air, screenwriter and director Cameron Crowe. His films include Say Anything, Jerry Maguire, and Vanilla Sky. 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
4: 6:48 now on the roads. We'll start on the Central Coast. This on the 227 at Buckley Road. We have a two-vehicle collision. It's on the right shoulder. On the westbound 118, just east of Yosemite and Simi Valley, look out for some meridian lanes. And we still have a report of a disabled vehicle in the center divider, southbound 101, just north of Victoria Avenue in Goleta. In Ventura, that is. Well, an excessive heat warning is expiring at about 8 o'clock this evening for most areas. An increase in the onshore flow will bring temperatures down even more tomorrow and near normal for the weekend. Coastal areas may see some night and morning low clouds as well, and interior areas will remain hot for at least another day. Tonight's lows mostly in the 60s, tomorrow's highs in the 70s and 80s at the coast, and we'll see 80s and 90s for the most part in the inland areas. Right now we have 74 in Goleta. It's 75 degrees. This is in Montecito, and we've got 52 right now in Solfang. Cases of foodborne illness from the parasite Cyclospora are popping up across the country. Why can't we figure out where the bug is coming from? Hear more tomorrow on Science Friday at 11 a.m. right here on KCLU Public Radio, where the time now is 6:50 on your Thursday.
0: It's All Things Considered from NPR News. I'm Scott Detrow.
6: And I'm Elsa Chang. President Trump gave a prime time address tonight where he spoke about the integrity of U.S. elections, a topic he has spread disinformation about for much of his political career. Here to fill us in on what the president said is NPR White House correspondent Danielle Kurtzleben. Hi, Danielle.
7: Hey there.
6: Okay, so give us the broad outlines of the president's remarks tonight.
7: Well, he said he's declassifying and releasing documents regarding the security of U.S. elections. And he talked about those documents as covering any number of theories about how he says U.S. elections have been interfered with, including by foreign actors like China. Now, to be upfront, we're being careful how we talk about this because, like you said, Trump has spread disinformation and lies about elections for years. Mm-hmm. For example, he's often said with no evidence that he won in 2020 when, in fact, Joe Biden did. Multiple reviews have found that that wasn't the case. And to be clear, he didn't actually attempt to lay out evidence for that tonight. He focused on alleged vulnerabilities in the system and some specific issues, such as fraud in one voter registration operation in Michigan. But as to his specific accusations, to coincide with the speech, the White House released several tranches of documents, some of them highly redacted. The timing of the release allowed him to announce all these claims without allowing journalists or scholars to assess their veracity in real time.
6: Sure.
7: Which allowed all of this to be disseminated with a lag in that critical analysis that we do. Now, my colleagues at NPR will be digging into all of those in the hours and days ahead.
6: And I'm sure you're looking forward to that. Okay, well, President Trump made some significant claims about vulnerabilities in past elections. How much do we know about his claims thus far?
7: Well, look, vulnerabilities or potential vulnerabilities do exist in the U.S. election system, as my NPR colleague Miles Parks has reported. But still, in the 6 years that Trump has said he won in 2020, which is again a lie, mm-hmm. he has been unable to come up with evidence that that election was meaningfully affected by any of those vulnerabilities. So even if there are possible weaknesses, that doesn't mean those have been exploited.
6: Exactly. Okay, let's talk about the timing of these remarks tonight, because he also gave the speech as he is pushing a bill about the security of elections. It's called the Save America Act. Can you just remind us briefly what is in that legislation?
7: Right. Well, among other things, it would require proof of citizenship to register to vote and then would require ID to vote. And that would mean really greater federal control over elections. Now, again, documented cases of voter fraud are extremely rare. And opponents of this bill do argue that some Americans just don't have ready access to some of those identifying documents. Now, Trump talks about all of this as being about voter fraud, but he has also talked about the Save America Act as benefiting Republicans. In a July 3rd speech, here's what he said about the bill.
8: If we terminate the filibuster, as we should do, and immediately vote for the Save America Act, then we will not lose an election for 100 years.
7: So again, he's explicitly argued the bill would benefit his party.
6: And real quick, Danielle, what did he say about that bill tonight?
7: Well, he accused people who don't support it of wanting to cheat. But again, some members of his own party have opposed the bill, which is part of the reason it hasn't been able to pass the Senate. Now, tonight, he had an aggressive push for Congress to pass it, and he told Americans to call their Congress members to pass it.
6: That is NPR's Danielle Kurtzleben. Thank you so much, Danielle.
7: Thank you.
0: Lafayette Park, a public green space within view of the White House, has long been a popular spot for political demonstrations. Now the Trump administration wants to put a permanent fence around it. As NPR's Rachel Treisman reports, some protesters worry that will make it harder for the White House to hear them.
9: Lafayette Park is a 7-acre plot directly north of the White House, filled with historic statues, paved walkways, and lush grass. But it's been closed to the public since January, when the Trump administration surrounded it with a chain-link fence. The National Park Service said that was for repairs ahead of the 4th of July.
10: Unless your calendar is way out of date, July 4th is gone. And this is still sealed off.
9: 83-year-old Marty Pearl is one of the protesters who showed up anyway, under Tuesday's scorching sun. He is standing against the fence, wearing a sign that says, "Hate won't make America great." He estimates he's worn it to this park over 1,200 times in the past 8 years.
10: I've kept coming back because people come up to me. This building, of course, is a wonderful magnet.
9: Lafayette Park is the closest pedestrians can get to the White House, so it's a popular spot for tourists and protesters. Visitors took photos of the White House through the fence, then posed for selfies with a mocking cutout of President Trump. Across the street, a small group protested the administration's use of immigration agents. People have been protesting at Lafayette Park since 1917, when women picketed for the right to vote. Groups big and small have used the area to rally for civil rights and against multiple wars. But visitors can't get as close to the White House as they used to.
10: Now, the new talk is this will be permanent.
9: The Trump administration wants to build a permanent 8 to 9 foot fence that would stay open except for, quote, heightened conditions. The White House did not specify what that means. The administration presented its proposal to the Commission of Fine Arts on Thursday. The federal panel, stacked with Trump allies, didn't take a vote, but seemed to embrace the idea.
11: I think the proposal is not to close the park, but to enclose the park.
9: Vice Chair James McCrary had questions about the layout, but no concerns about the impact on protesters.
11: This is definitely the president's park, but also the people's park, and it's to be made open, but also closable so that it can be made safe.
9: Pearl said new fencing wouldn't stop him from protesting. In fact, the prospect energizes him.
10: What dictators do is isolate themselves from the people they rule. That is not, for me, the way democracies can possibly work.
9: Trump has a history with Lafayette Park. In June 2020, law enforcement used tear gas and rubber bullets to clear Black Lives Matter protesters before Trump walked through to pose for photos. The area was fenced off for nearly a year after that. But protesters got creative and plastered the fence with notes and artwork.
12: His attempt to shut us down actually gave us more coverage.
9: Nadine Seiler, an activist from Maryland, says protesters tried to do the same thing with this fence.
12: But every time we put something, they would come immediately and take it down.
9: She worries a permanent fence would make it harder for people to protest. The project has to be approved by two federal arts commissions. Both are led by Trump appointees. Rachel Treisman, NPR News.

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2: On the roads right now, a construction cone in lane, southbound 101 at Avenida of the Flags in Muleton, and on the southbound 101 just north of Victoria Avenue in Ventura, that is. We have a disabled vehicle in the center divider still waiting on a tow truck. 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
6: From WHYY in Philadelphia, I'm Terry Gross with Fresh Air. Today, Cameron Crowe, who wrote and directed Jerry Maguire, Say Anything, and the semi-autobiographical film Almost Famous, about writing for Rolling Stone starting at age 16. Crowe's recent memoir tells his real story about being a naive teen, reporting on rock musicians, and being exposed to their excesses. Crowe got advice from rock critic Lester Bangs, who's played in the film by Philip Seymour Hoffman. Bangs warned, "Don't make friends with musicians and publicists.
7: These are people who want you to write sanctimonious stories about the genius of rock stars, and they will ruin rock and roll and strangle everything we love about it, right? And then right. It just becomes an industry of cool."
6: Crowe's memoir is called The Uncool. First News.
8: From NPR News in Washington, I'm Libby Casey. President Trump used a primetime Oval Office address tonight to focus on his unsubstantiated claims of voter fraud, specifically in the 2020 presidential election that he lost. He repeated false claims that mail-in ballots are, quote, inherently corrupt.
9: "The People's Republic of China carried out what is believed to be the largest compromise of election data in history, resulting in China's illicit acquisition of 220 million U.S. voter files."
8: A federal intelligence report from 2021 concluded that there were no indications of any foreign interference in the voting process. Trump called on Congress tonight to pass legislation tightening voter ID standards and limit mail-in ballots. Democrats have warned that Trump could create mistrust in the nation's election integrity in order to cast doubt on the results of the upcoming midterm elections. Trump also lashed out at the TV networks that chose not to air his speech live on their main channels and threatened to revoke their licenses. The Trump administration has announced a new round of 25% tariffs on some products from Brazil. As Catherine Osborne reports, the decision followed a year-long trade investigation.
10: The Trump administration put heavy tariffs on Brazil last year, using an emergency legal authority that has since been struck down by the U.S. Supreme Court. Now it's used a different pathway based on a probe of what it calls unfair trade practices. Brazil's government rejects that characterization and has been in talks with Washington to try to head off the duties. Thousands of products will have exemptions. The tariffs have become a major issue in Brazil's presidential election. A prominent right-wing Brazilian politician defended the tariffs last year. But when they arrived, its left-wing president, who's running for re-election, saw a popularity bump as he fought them. For NPR News, I'm Catherine Osborne in Rio de Janeiro.
8: 4 years since the launch of the 988 Suicide and Crisis Line, a new poll finds that 1 in 10 Americans say they have contacted the number. But as NPR's Ritu Chatterjee reports, young adults are more likely to reach out to 988 compared to adults 65 years and older.
11: The new poll by the National Alliance on Mental Illness and Ipsos found that nearly three-quarters of respondents know about 988, up by 21% since the launch of the number in 2021. And the vast majority of those who know about the number remember where they first learned about it, either through social media or TV, in news articles and online media, or in a healthcare setting. Of the people who'd contacted the number for themselves or someone they know, 75% said they'd received some or all of the help they were looking for. More than half of the respondents said that the president and Congress have done too little to address the state of mental health in the country. Ritu Chatterjee, NPR News.
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2: With KCLU News, I'm Dave Meyer. Santa Barbara County won a round in its legal battle over the controversial restart of an oil pipeline in Santa Barbara County. The county refused to grant permits to Sable Oil Corporation for the restart of an oil pipeline, which ruptured in 2015, as well as for some fuel processing facilities. Sable and ExxonMobil sued, asserting the denial of the permits was an illegal taking of the company's property. Sable contended that the original permits for the decades-old pipeline gave it permission to repair and restart the system. This week, a U.S. District Court judge rejected the arguments that the property had been illegally taken. Despite the court ruling, the pipeline system has been in operation since March. The federal government used a 1950s-era law intended for national emergencies to declare that Sable could bypass local and state regulators and resume operations. The act is being challenged by the state in court. Authorities have identified some human remains discovered in the Santa Clara River bottom area near Santa Paula, but KCLU's Lance Orozco reports we still don't know what led to the man's death.
12: The remains were found July 11th south of Cornell Drive in Santa Paula. The body was badly decomposed, complicating the identification of the remains. But they had a lead. There was a missing persons report for a man known to frequent the Santa Paula area. David Correa was last seen alive in April. An autopsy by the Ventura County Medical Examiner's Office this week confirmed the body was that of the missing 43-year-old man. The cause of death still hasn't been determined. Santa Paula police detectives are looking for anyone who remembered seeing Carrillo in April. Lance Orozco, KCLU News.
2: A new survey by a newspaper is reporting that two of the least affordable cities in the state are in the Tri-Counties. The Los Angeles Times reports that Santa Barbara is ranked as the third at least affordable and San Luis Obispo 10th. The survey compared median home prices to median incomes to help determine affordability. The report says the median home price in Santa Barbara right now is $1.5 million and $935,000 in San Luis Obispo. The extreme heat warning expires at 8 o'clock this evening for the Tri-County area. I'm Dave Meyer. 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
15: My word would not let you down.
14: Absolutely never. So we're looking for four of you during this brief break. 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That can happen. 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It's thanks to a good friend of KCLU in Santa Maria. You know, our challenge grants have come from throughout the Tri-Counties. Supporters in Ventura, supporters in Carpinteria, these supporters in Santa Maria. It's really impressive how we have this depth of support throughout our listening area.
15: They didn't send us any tri-tip, though, did they? I mean, they're there in Santa Maria with all that tri-tip right there. Deliciousness. Oh, sorry, you're vegetarian, so you wouldn't have fully. Is there what?
14: That's why, because I'm a vegetarian. They don't want to make me feel bad.
15: Yeah. Well, I'll have your portion of tri-tip.
14: Yes,
15: it's absolutely delicious. When I have to say, one of the secrets of this job is when I get a nice story in Santa Maria, I do think, God, that'll be a That'll be a lovely lunch today. That'll be a tri-tip sandwich coming my way. Absolutely lovely. Aren't we lucky? We've got all these lovely things to eat. We've got all these lovely foodie things in our community. We got lovely wines in our community. What a wonderful community we live in. But the reason we live in such a great community is not because of all of those things. It's because of you. And part of the community that I think you support and appreciate, and part of the reason that we can are able to kind of feel connected to this wonderful part of the country and wonderful part of the state that we live in, is because of the stories that we tell, because of the support that you give to KCLU, and the way that we're able to shine a light on exceptional people in our community. We're able to shine a light on people who are going through stuff. You know, everybody's going through something, and we're able to kind of shine a light and hopefully offer just a hand in some way by making somebody feel heard, or not even just feel heard, but be heard, and making sure that there are space for people's voices, and, you know, having the privilege really of being able to share those voices, hear those voices, and share those voices with you is really a great, great privilege that I get to live every day. And I get to do that, and the same, I'm sure, you know, with all of the programs, the little bit that you hear on air does not belie what goes behind it. And your money works really super hard and is so appreciated when it comes to the journalism that we can do here at KCLU. And we run a pretty lean ship. We run a mean, lean fighting machine over here, and we are fighting for our lives over here to survive. So we do need your help, and we particularly need this extra $5,000. Thanks to that friend in Santa Maria. So much of a friend, they've not sent any tri-tip. But anyway... None taken. And
14: somehow I have the feeling someone's going to end up here at the station.
15: Absolutely better. KCLU.org, 805-493-9200. We need you to make your sustaining gift. $10, $15, something like that. It makes a big, big difference. Let's get us a step closer. Thanks to you.
14: KCLU.org, KCLU.org. Think of the time you spend with KCLU. The driveway moments of stories that you just want to be able to hear the end of them. So you get to wherever you're driving to and you say, no, wait, I've got to wait in my car and hear how this ends. The information that you receive, news about upcoming events, all kinds of information. We love producing that for you. We love bringing that to your ears. But producing that information does come at a cost. And we're asking you to just chip in a little bit to help defray just part of that cost of our annual budget. A big thank you to all of you who have given so far during our summer campaign at KCLU.
6: This is Fresh Air. I'm Terry Gross. My guest Cameron Crowe is known for writing the screenplay for Fast Times at Ridgemont High, and writing and directing Say Anything, Jerry Maguire, Vanilla Sky, and Almost Famous, for which he won an Oscar for Best Screenplay. Almost Famous is the story of a 15-year-old who in 1973 manages to become a rock critic and somehow get backstage interviews with important musicians. By the age of 16, he's published in Rolling Stone and even writes a cover story. As improbable as that may sound, it's based on Crowe's own life as a teenage music writer. His memoir, The Uncool, is about that period of his life and more, including his adventures and misadventures writing about musicians like Greg Allman, Kris Kristofferson, Jimmy Page, and David Bowie. Crowe also writes about what life was like in his family when he was growing up, and how reluctant his parents were to allow him to go on the road with musicians before he'd even graduated high school. Let's start with a clip from early on in Almost Famous. The Cameron Crowe character, William, is about 11 years old, listening to an argument between his mother, played by Frances McDormand, and his older sister, played by Zoe Deschanel. The mother speaks first.
16: You've been kissing.
17: No, I haven't.
16: Yes, you have.
17: No, I haven't.
16: Yes, you have. I can tell.
17: You can't tell.
16: Not only can I tell, I know who it is. It's Daryl. What you got under your coat?
17: It's unfair that we can't listen to our music.
16: It's because it is about drugs and promiscuous sex.
17: Simon and Garfunkel is poetry.
16: Yes, it's poetry. It is the poetry of drugs and promiscuous sex. Honey, they're on pot.
17: First it was butter,
18: Then it was sugar and white flour, bacon, eggs, bologna, rock and roll, motorcycles. Then it was celebrating Christmas on a day in September when you knew it wouldn't be commercialized. What else are you gonna ban?
16: Honey, you want to rebel against knowledge. I'm trying to give you the cliff notes on how to live life in this world.
18: We're like nobody else I know.
6: Cameron Crowe, welcome back to Fresh Air. It's a pleasure to talk with you again.
19: Thanks, Terry.
6: Was your mother at all like the Frances McDormand character and how unusual she was and how opposed to rock and roll? Even Simon and Garfunkel, who she probably hadn't even heard yet.
19: Well, first of all, hearing that clip, it's uncanny how much Frances McDormand is my mother. I mean, the dialogue was straight out of our family and our home. But somehow
6: I'm just going to interrupt by saying your mother died, I think it was last year.
19: She died in
6: 2019, yeah.
19: And on September 11th. Born on the 4th of July and passed away on September 11th, 2 days before Almost Famous, the musical, opened in San Diego. So it was a dramatic exit from the earth, from my mom.
6: Yeah, so I didn't mean to interrupt, except I just wanted to express my condolences.
19: Thank you so much. She's a huge character and completely inspiring. But listening to that clip, it just made me appreciate how sometimes real life is the best writer. And it was just lodged in my head forever as this classic thing that happened where my mom made us believe that she could tell if you've been kissing. And of course, it was a stunt to get the truth out of us, or my sister in that case. But just hilarious how life kind of puts in front of you the best stuff to write about.
6: With a mother who was so controlling in terms of like food and vehicles and not even listening to rock and roll, which was kind of banned in your house, you had to sneak it in. How did you manage to get away at the age of 15 and start going on the road with bands so that you can write cover stories about them?
19: She was, you know, all about, as a teacher and a counselor who had many great counselees who loved her so much, she always respected intellectualism. If I could somehow pin it to intellectual success, I had a way in. So to go on the road with Led Zeppelin at 15, I had to really sell Led Zeppelin to her as like music that's based on Tolkien. This is like lofty material that's like good for the soul. Ultimately, I think she said, because we loved the interviewer Dick Cavett in our family, go and take this journey, put on your magic shoes, call me every night, and don't take drugs. And that was my ticket out.
6: Don't take drugs is like the refrain of the movie, like your mother's always calling, and anytime you call her, it's like, don't take drugs.
19: Yeah, because it was about brain cells. It was about brain cells.
6: Oh, you had to stay smart. Yeah.
19: Yeah.
6: Did you end up taking drugs? I'm sure you offered them all the time.
19: I was offered drugs for sure. And I learned early on, Terry, that like the best response is no. Because the person offering you the drugs generally then says, smart kid, more for me. And that made me, I don't know, it made people know that I wasn't there to join the band, party with the band. I was there with a notebook full of questions based on loving music. And that really swung the door open.
6: Was the writer aspect of being a music writer what your mother approved of, because that is a more intellectual pursuit?
19: Exactly. And it was true, you know. I really felt like the best of the music that we loved that did sneak into our family had its roots in wonderful writing, for example, Joni Mitchell. Simon and Garfunkel, there was something about the song Mrs. Robinson that rubbed my mom the wrong way. And I think it was the way they said,
6: cuckoo-ca-choo.
19: Totally, yeah. You got it. She thought it was sneering, and she did. She pulled out the Bookends album cover and showed us the pupils of Paul Simon and promised us that he was high on pot. And the funny thing is, when the movie came out with that scene in it, I think it was on CNN, somebody was interviewing Paul Simon, and they said, you know, what about this movie Almost Famous? Holding up the Bookends album cover, you know, Frances McDormand saying, they're on pot. He's like, we were.
6: She's right. I think she's also right of being like a sneering song about middle-aged women.
19: Absolutely. So she saw clearly, and it was inevitable, I think, that music was going to come in, you know, underneath the door or through the window. Somehow the power of rock was going to find my sister and me. And it did. to this day, that's our favorite language with each other, sharing music and the things that happen when music kind of takes over and transports you and gives you that feeling that you really can't get any other place.
6: The first concerts you went to, including a Bob Dylan concert very early in his career, you went to with your mother.
19: Yeah.
6: That could be a very wonderful or a very embarrassing experience, with both mother and child being uncomfortable.
19: Oh, yeah.
6: Their child doesn't want to be seen as needing to be escorted by a parent, and the parent feels like 100 years old compared to all the kids that are there.
19: Yeah.
6: What were those experiences like for you?
19: I was just...
6: knowing that she hated rock and roll.
19: Yeah. Well, Bob Dylan, you know, we were pretty young, and he was appearing at a gymnasium at the college near where we lived in Riverside, California, and she had read something about this young protest singer that had something to say. And so she came to us and said, let's go see this protest singer, and brought a blanket for us to sit on the floor of the gymnasium. And we did see Bob Dylan in 1964, like right after he had written Times They Are a-Changin'. And he was kind of a Charlie Chaplin type figure, I remember. Like he just kind of like was a little jaunty and these loose-fitting jeans. And he was funny and serious at the same time. And that affected us for sure. But real rock was banned for the longest time because it was, as she said, a vehicle for sex and drugs. And, you know, sometimes it really was. But I was able to go to another concert, which was Eric Clapton, Derek and the Dominoes, with her. And it was so electrifying that even she kind of understood what the power of rock sometimes could be. And after somebody sitting next to her offered her cocaine, which was... you know, striking to see, but she, you know, politely turned it down and everything. But when the concert was over, we were walking out and she said, you know what, your music is better than mine.
6: Wow.
19: And that was my mom. She was a truth teller. So that was her truth. And that was another moment where the door swung open a little wider.
6: When you were 15 writing about bands, the bands were older than you were.
19: Yeah.
6: But looking back now, they were probably mostly in their 20s.
19: I know.
6: Which is really young.
19: Really young.
6: So what's your take on some of those musicians now, thinking of them as young people and not as older people?
19: Yeah. Well, I thought they were, you know, seasoned adults at the time. And you're right. They were 22, for example. And being 15, you know, the distance between 15 and 22 is enormous. It's like a generation. But really, we were all kind of young together, and rock was young. There wasn't video assists and all the bells and whistles and dancers and stuff. It was really just a naked stage and people playing songs. The power of the songs was the power of the concert. And what I thought as a young guy led into some of these dressing rooms to glimpse how bands prepared for a show or how they struggled to figure out, you know, who was right in an argument about how to play a song. I started to see a dynamic that was so human that it was kind of beyond what I'd been able to see as a high school student, for example, when my mom had skipped me 2 grades and later 3. I didn't have a lot of friends, but somehow...
6: because you were much younger than your fellow students, your classmates.
19: But then, you know, somebody like Kris Kristofferson deigns to give me an interview and tries to sneak me into a bar where I'm underage. And then when we get caught, he says, well, I'll sit out here in this big red leatherette chair and I'll do my interview with you as fans and people stream by. He treated me like an adult and talked to me about the power of movies and music and all this stuff that ended up speaking to me so strongly later. But as a young guy, you're kind of in this position where, you know, this person is allowing me to ask them whatever I want to about music that I love. It was a blissful time, and I still love writing about it.
6: So how did you manage to convince anybody that at the age of 15, still in high school, that you were worthy of being taken seriously, that your opinions were informed enough and deep enough, went deep enough, to be a spokesperson for whether this album was good or not, or to be worthy of talking to a band?
19: I'm just laughing because so much of it was just where I lived. We lived in San Diego, And San Diego is not a primary market. San Diego usually happens at the end of a tour after a band or an artist has been in, you know, San Francisco, L.A., New York, big reviews they had to worry about. San Diego, it's like it's surfers, you know, so they would just be partying early for the end of their tour a lot of times. And so here's a kid that comes to the door with a notebook full of questions based on the music that nobody was really asking them about in the hands of an older journalist. Here's some guy with an orange bag full of cassettes, like ready to talk to you about your album Aqualung. You know, they're like, get that kid in here. Come on, we're bored. let him ask us those questions. And so many of the bands were just nice to me because they were bored in San Diego. And I got to tell you, going back and listening to a lot of those interviews, because I kept everything, they really talked to me. They really opened up. And that informed the life I was lucky enough to have later as a writer and a director in movies, because I knew how people spoke. I transcribed all my interviews myself. So I knew that people don't talk elegantly, but they can pour their heart out in half sentences. So it was really one big magic carpet ride of learning about people. And it started early. I'm a lucky guy.
6: My guest is Cameron Crowe. His recent memoir, called The Uncool, chronicles, among other things, his life as a teenager in the 70s when he wrote about musicians for Rolling Stone. He drew on those experiences for his film Almost Famous. I think films, books, music become even more interesting and meaningful when you hear the creators talk about the stories behind their work, like we're hearing Cameron Crowe do. 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We'll understand if you can't afford it right now, but if you can, please give what you can. Whatever you can give, we'll be grateful to you. Thank you. We'll be right back with more Cameron Crowe after a break. I'm Terry Gross, and this is Fresh Air.
14: What an interesting interview we've been listening to here on Fresh Air with Cameron Crowe. Fascinating how he, as a teenager, got access to these musicians, would write about them. 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Morning and afternoon news wrap-ups, midday news programs, and things like this. In-depth interviews with the ever-popular Terry Gross. So glad that you have joined us today. It is our summer membership drive. Willa Sandmeyer here with Caroline Faraday. And we are closing in, Caroline. We are closing in on the final days. It's Thursday afternoon. Everything wraps up, in less than 48 hours at 1 o'clock on Saturday afternoon. We have a $5,000 challenge grant on the table. We are making progress. We're looking for three of you right now during this brief pledge break. Three of you to say, yep, I'm going to help keep you on track with that challenge grant. And if we meet our hourly goals between now and three this afternoon, $5,000 check will be going to Mary Olson.
15: Not directly Mary Olson.
14: Well, yes, we should. In these political times, we should make this clear. It will be going to KCLU Public Radio's budget. Yes, thank you.
15: But we'll let Mary open it with her special letter opener or something. 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And the critical person making that happen, that's you. 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You can call 805-493-9200 and do it during our spring membership drive. I was thinking about how hardworking your dollars are and the things that we do, and they pay for programs like Fresh Air with Terry Gross, and you just think the research and the booking of guests and all the work that goes into Fresh Air, and then on the kind of local level, like all the bits that you don't get to see behind the scenes, your money works so hard to to fund, you know, the journalism that we're able to share with you and the stories we're able to share with you. Those stories stay on our website. You pay for our website, of course. You put gas in the tank of the car. And just thinking of like some of the stories that have really stayed with me that I've reported on in the time that I've been here, which is 6 years now. And I mean, it's been 6 years, you know, and some of those stories are joyful. And some of those stories are terrible. One of the more terrible, of course, was the deaths of Mark and Jacob Iskander. Yeah. We've 6 years covering that. For a lot of people, that was, you know, a headline. But it has been 6 years of reporting, of following court hearings and asking questions and new developments. And also not only watching the community grieve, but living in that community with a child of a similar age who continue, you know, where we continue to grieve as a community and remember and search for answers. And that is something that local journalism can do.

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2: This is Fresh Air. Let's get back to my interview with Cameron Crowe. His memoir is called The Uncool. It covers the period of his life when he was in his mid-teens and was already a writer for Rolling Stone, reporting on and traveling with rock musicians. He told a fictionalized version of the story when he wrote and directed the film Almost Famous, which came out in 2000. So Philip Seymour Hoffman plays Lester Bangs in Almost Famous, and I want to play a scene where he gives you some very interesting advice. But first, I want to explain who Lester Bangs is. I mean, he was a really eccentric guy and such strong feelings and unwavering in his confidence, in his opinions about what was great and what was garbage.
3: Oh, yeah.
2: And he pretty much became a cult figure, you know, and died young.
3: Sadly, yes.
2: Yeah. So when you start writing for Cream, he gives you some advice. So this is a scene between Patrick Fugit, who plays your surrogate in the film,
3: yep,
2: and Philip Seymour Hoffman, who plays Lester Bangs.
4: Once you go to L.A., you're going to have friends like crazy, but they're going to be fake friends. You know, they're going to try to corrupt you. You know, and you got an honest face, and they're going to tell you everything. But you cannot make friends with the rock stars.
5: Okay, fine.
4: If you're going to be a true journalist, no, a rock journalist, first, you never get paid much, but you will get free records from the record company. Nothing about you that is controversial, man. God, it's going to get ugly, man. They're going to buy you drinks. You're going to meet girls. They're going to try to fly you places for free, offer you drugs. And I know it sounds great, but these people are not your friends. You know, these are people who want you to write sanctimonious stories about the genius of rock stars, and they will ruin rock and roll and strangle everything we love about it, right? And then right. It just becomes an industry of cool. I mean, I'm telling you, you're coming along at a very dangerous time for rock and roll. And that's why I think you should just turn around, go back, you know, and be a lawyer or something. I can tell from your face that you won't. I can give you $35. Give me 1,000 words on Black Sabbath.
6: An assignment?
4: Yeah. Yeah. Hey. You have to make your reputation on being honest and unmerciful.
2: Unmerciful, honest, wow. And unmerciful.
3: Yeah, yeah.
2: And I think that was true of Lester Bangs.
3: Absolutely.
2: Were you capable of being unmerciful?
3: Intermittently. when I listen to that, it takes me right back to when I first met him. He said almost exactly those words. And can you imagine being 15 or 16 and somebody enters your life who speaks that kind of truth with that kind of passion and treats you like an equal?
2: Yeah, and unmerciful isn't something you usually strive to be in your life.
3: Yeah.
2: But as a critic, you have to be honest, and sometimes that means unmerciful.
3: Yeah.
2: But that's still a harsh word to use for a 15-year-old
3: you
2: who's
3: bet.
2: Starting in a very harsh business.
3: Yeah. Well, let me give you the context. His stance when I met him that day was, it's over. You know, it's gone. That passion, that thing, that flame that is true rock, true music, it's over. They've taken it over. So I was like a straggler to something that was like a flying saucer and had left to him. So he's telling me, it's over, but here you are, and just watch out because they'll try and corrupt you too. And I'm warning you right now.

0: because they already ruined rock. It was like a lot of information. But his thing about Unmerciful was you got to fight back. You have to fight back in the homogenization of something that is important to you. And that's why he used that strong word. And he was sometimes not unmerciful. Sometimes he was very kind. He was kind to me, for example. But he was a politician for the soul of rock. And to me, he was legend instantly for that and many other reasons.
1: Lester Bangs also warned you about not making friends with musicians or publicists. You probably really wanted to be the musicians' friends, but did you try not to be? Like, how did that work out for you?
0: Well, I think generally I was able to witness people that would come through a tour or backstage, and you could tell the people that were there to like party and act like they're a rock star too. And that person would leave the room and you'd hear how they were talked about by the bands. And you just go, wow, okay, well, I get it. You know, I don't play an instrument, so I'm not going to be in a band or try to be in this band. But generally, I thought like, be the guy that's there to document it. And when you're done, go home. Don't stay out or try and, you know, hang out in the hotel rooms. Go back to your room and transcribe the interview. I remember something, Terry, that happened early on. I was on the road with the Allman Brothers Band, and I loved the Allman Brothers Band. And they were staying at the Continental Hyatt House in Los Angeles, and I was covering them for Rolling Stone. And after their show at the Forum, they all came back to this kind of communal room to party and jam. And so there's Greg Allman playing, you know, this blues song, Come in My Kitchen. And I'm just loving it. He's like 8 feet away, and there's some people singing, and there's another guy playing guitar over there, and there was a guitar right next to me. And, you know, I only knew two chords, but I picked up the guitar and I started to strum. And I was thinking, this is cool, man. I am like jamming with the Allman Brothers Band. And it was like hands appeared kind of behind me and lifted the guitar out of my hands, almost like a hand from heaven is just coming to like relinquish the guitar from my grasp. And I just felt like, oh, that's cool. I'm in heaven and there goes the guitar now. It's like, don't jam with the Allman Brothers Band, particularly when you only know two chords. And I thought that was the most gentle way to teach me a lesson early on.
1: If you're just joining us, my guest is Cameron Crowe. His memoir, The Uncool, covers the period in his teens when he wrote about music for Rolling Stone. That period was also the basis for his film, Almost Famous, which came out in 2000. Even though he describes so well what it was like to be in his teens, traveling with famous musicians, exposed to their excesses, and having to decide what to reveal in his reporting and what to keep private, I can't imagine dealing with that at such a young age. 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We'll hear more from Cameron Crowe after a break. I'm Terry Gross, and this is Fresh Air.
2: She's absolutely right. 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KCLU.org. Hello, Caroline Faraday here with you alongside Willa Sammeyer. It is the Thursday, would you believe, of our membership drive. Why haven't you done it yet? Come on, explain yourself.
3: I have.
2: Oh, you have?
3: Yes, ma'am. Oh, you weren't talking to me.
2: I was talking to you.
3: Yes.
2: You there,
3: the
2: driving
3: listener.
2: Along.
3: Yeah.
2: Acting like we're not talking to you. Yeah. Acting like some other people are going to step up and help us meet our goals. Well, we need five more this hour, but I don't need all five to be you. I don't need to round them up. I don't need you to muster a team. Just you doing your bit to support KCLU will be greatly, greatly appreciated.
3: I love that description of Cameron Crowe when he was wanting to think he could jam with the Allman Brothers, and slowly the guitar is lifted out of his hands as they're letting him know, sorry, son, this is not for you with us. Perhaps at a future date, okay? But not for you, for us right now. Just, you know, that's a moment. I mean, I'm always going to remember from this interview. These types of long-form interviews are so much fun here on KCLU. We bring you a whole variety of program, and we love to do it. We don't fundraise because we are a money-making operation. That is not what this is about. We fundraise so we can do what we love, which is to produce excellent newscasts, excellent journalism, excellent programming, and bring that to your ears. 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
2: Very modern.
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3: always with you.
2: Technology today,
3: you know?
2: Eh?
3: It is. It's great. Or you can call 805-493-9200.
2: And right now we're asking you to step up and help us meet our challenge goal. 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Plus, get in for some of our goodies, some of our thank you gifts.
3: A whole range of thank you gifts. For $15 a month, you can get a pair of tickets to come to the KCLU donor reception. That's next month, August 26th. Lots of fun. We also have some restaurant gift certificates, the Natural Cafe, delicious food, a very diverse menu, locations in the Tri-Counties, other events as well, boat tickets out to the Channel Islands, something Caroline and I have both done there. It's fun. We paid for our own tickets, of course, but we went out to the Channel Islands. It's just an absolute blast. So the important thing is that you're supporting KCLU, that you are joining the community of supporters of KCLU, and it does feel differently when you tune in and say, you know what, I did my part. Whatever works for you, I did my part, and that is so important. And you're also getting us one step closer to that $5,000 challenge grant.
2: Certainly are. Right, we need you to step up and help us meet that goal before the end of this hour, this lovely conversation with Cameron Crowe. And one of the other thank you gifts, if you fancy it, maybe a bit of a wino, maybe you want a bit of a nice a crispy bottle of the Marjoram Riviera Rosé. Just love it. Or summer water, as I call it in my house. I don't think I'm original in that thought. A lovely, crisp, vibrant profile and a refined finish, like it's ever in the glass for long enough to find out what its profile is. Anyway, the wine can be picked up.
3: You know, I think you've missed your calling. I think you need to be one of those wine connoisseurs.
2: Yeah, I failed my sommelier course. Is that what you're saying?
3: No. I'm saying you have a gift and you need to be a reviewer. You can say, like, this wine is going to stay in the glass long enough.
2: Get there. You can pick it up from the tasting room, which is actually lovely. It's got a lovely all-day menu and all that stuff up in Santa Barbara. So if that's something for you, go for it right now. KCLU.org.
1: This is Fresh Air. I'm Terry Gross. Let's get back to my interview with screenwriter and director Cameron Crowe. His films include Say Anything, Jerry Maguire, and Vanilla Sky, and he wrote the screenplay for Fast Times at Ridgemont High. His memoir, The Uncool, is about the same period of his life as his 2000 film, Almost Famous, when he was in his mid-teens, still in high school, and became a music writer, getting interviews with important musicians for Rolling Stone and other magazines. He won an Oscar for writing the screenplay for Almost Famous. The memoir expands to a few years before and after the territory covered in that film.
4: You followed David Bowie around for, you know, off and on for a year and a half.
0: Yeah.
4: And wrote a piece.
0: Mm-hmm.
4: You know, was it a cover story?
0: Yeah, it was a cover story in Rolling Stone. It was also the Playboy interview. And I did some other stories for like Cream and some other publications. It was a David Bowie factory I had going for a while because he wasn't talking to anybody else. I mean, you know, life puts you at a crossroads and you go one way and it turns into 18 months with David Bowie. I had no assignment. He said to me, hold up a mirror to me. I want to see what you show me. So, like, spend some time around me. Ask me anything you want. I want to see the mirror that you hold up. And that's what I did. I'm not sure he appreciated totally the mirror that I held up to him. But he did know that it was an accurate portrait of what he was going through in those 18 months, which are kind of referred to as a lost weekend, when he was living untethered in Los Angeles and not sure if he was going to become a movie actor for a while. He fired his manager and he was just kind of learning what was going to be next and trying to reinvent. And he was playing around with this character called the Thin White Duke. And one day he put 12 pages of an autobiography in my hand and signed it and said, I wanted you to have this. And it was called The Return of the Thin White Duke. He never finished it. It's 12 pages. It's striking. And this was the time David Bowie was trying to figure out what was coming next. And I was lucky enough to be around, and I asked him all kinds of stuff. And he was both warm and engaging, steely and brilliant, and lost.
4: Well, you know, that kind of fits in a way with the fact that he had so many characters
0: yeah.
4: that he embodied. And when he said to you, I want to see the mirror you hold up, do you think he didn't really know who he was in some ways?
0: It's so funny that you asked that. I asked him at one point, because his real name was David Jones, right? So I asked him at one point, am I meeting David Jones or am I meeting David Bowie, the creation? And he said, you're meeting David Jones, who's aggressively throwing David Bowie at you.
4: Oh, wow.
0: I know. He even, I asked him at one point, I was like, how do you think you're going to die? Do you think you'll die on stage? Because Ziggy Stardust, one of his characters, I think, was based on somebody who had died on stage. And he said, no, I don't think that's going to happen to me. I'm paraphrasing a little bit, but he said, I think my death will be an event, something that I manage and produce and make my own statement. And that is exactly what happened.
4: Remind us how he died.
0: Well, he died of cancer at a young age, and he knew he was dying. He didn't tell anybody except a small group of collaborators. And he did this album, Black Star, which is his statement about the death that was coming. And it's profound, and it's managed, and it is an opportunity that he did not throw away. And he also said in one of the songs, you know, I can't give you everything. So he kept a lot for himself. I think he found a life where he was in love and living in New York, and he loved his family. And the mirror that I held up to him, Terry, was a glimpse of a time when he almost died and wasn't looking after himself and involved in drugs. And too many of his friends, he said, were drug dealers. And he's lucky that he made it out alive.
4: I want to talk with you about the title of your book, Uncool,
0: mm-hmm.
4: and about what cool means or what people think it means and what cool signifies. In your movie,
0: mm-hmm.
4: Philip Seymour Hoffman, as Lester Bangs, the rock critic, is giving you advice again. And his advice is like always very astringent and coming from a very skeptical or cynical point of view, usually with good reason. And so he's talking with you about wanting to be cool and what that really means and why you are not cool. So here's Philip Seymour Hoffman playing Lester Bangs and Patrick Fugit playing your surrogate.
5: Oh, man. You made friends with him. See, friendship is the booze they feed you. Is they want you to get drunk and feeling like you belong.
6: Well, it was fun.
5: Because they make you feel cool. And hey, I met you. You are not cool.
6: I know. Even when I thought I was, I knew I wasn't.
5: Right, because we are uncool. Now, while women will always be a problem for guys like us, most of the great art in the world is about that very problem. Good-looking people, they got no spine. Their art never lasts. And they get the girls. But we're smarter.
6: Yeah, I can really see that now.
5: Yeah, because great art is about the guilt and longing and, you know, love disguised as sex and sex disguised as love. Hey, let's face it. Yeah, you got a big head start.
6: I'm glad you were home.
5: I'm always home. I'm uncool.
6: Me too.
5: You're doing great. Yeah. The only true currency in this bankrupt world is what you share with someone else when you're uncool. Is that my advice to you? And I know you think these guys are your friends. If you want to be a true friend to them, be honest and unmerciful.
4: So that was Philip Seymour Hoffman as Lester Bangs. So did you want to be cool, and what did cool mean to you? And I just want to start by saying, too, that Lester Bangs ended up personifying cool for a lot of rock critics and people who were devoted to reading rock criticism because he went his own way with such confidence and was so skeptical of the rock star machinery.
0: Yep. Terry, he said cool in a way that I think Philip Seymour Hoffman caught, which is like cool. You know, it's like the
4: posturing,
0: the derisive way of saying cool, because that way of cool means you're trying to be cool.
4: Yeah,
0: and
4: you're
0: when
4: posturing.
0: You're cool, you're posturing. So I was always trying to figure out what cool was, because as we spoke about earlier, my mom skipped me too many grades. I got my high school diploma in the mail because I graduated as a junior. And, the attempt to be cool or even cool was never going to pay off if you're younger than everybody else. But what Lester was saying was exactly that. When you're posturing, you're never there. And he said that they had done that to music. They had made music a lifestyle posture, not the thing that's ripped from the soul of everyone from Van Morrison to, you know, the guys who made Louie Louie. That's real. And everything else is just cool. And I thought, wow, so many of the musicians and the writers and the people that I came to love were not cool. They couldn't even be cool. It was like it was like a lost pursuit. But they found each other through music. They found each other through this thing that gave you that feeling of being understood. So I called the book The Uncool because it was the badge of honor that Lester put on me. You know, don't try and do it. Be whatever is real to you, and that might be cool. But the distinction between the two was pretty clear when he first started talking to me. It's like he was kind of a rumpled genius who did not look at himself as cool, which made him, to me, a legend.
4: Well, also, he was saying, like, yeah, I'm uncool, you're uncool. You're not part of, like, the rock star tribe.
0: Exactly.
4: So don't fool yourself. And maybe he was also implying you should be honored you're on my team.
0: Yeah, exactly. And I got to tell you a tiny story, because when I wrote that scene, when Lester in Almost Famous says, you know, we are uncool, you know, and I met you, you're not cool. So I had this kind of scene written in my head of like victory. You know, Lester would say, you know, we are uncool. You know, that's who we are. And when it came time to film the scene, this is the brilliance of Philip Seymour Hoffman, who Lester, I think, would have loved playing him. Philip Seymour Hoffman said, like, what if we do this scene like we are the only two people awake in the world, me and the character William Miller, and I'm going to tell him quietly who we are. We are uncool. And it was that time as a director where you go, thank God I have like this person playing this part who takes your words that you wrote in a quiet room and sends them into a whole other world of meaning. And that's one of the other reasons why I used the title The Uncool, because it reminds me of like the lineage of Lester and what he told me. And it ended up in the hands of Philip Seymour Hoffman, who landed it in a way that Lester truly meant, as a gift to me, not as a warrior cry.
4: Cameron Crowe, it's really been a pleasure. Thank you so much.
0: Thank you. Really enjoyed this.
4: Cameron Crowe's memoir is called The Uncool. Our interview was recorded last October. It was a pleasure to talk with him about the curiosity, careful listening, and love of music that shaped his life and his work. I want to take a moment to thank you for listening. The conversations you hear on Fresh Air are possible only because of listener support. And when you donate to your station, you're supporting this station's ability to bring you our show and all the shows you listen to on the station. 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And we're especially in need of listener support because Congress eliminated all federal funding for public radio, including funds that were already promised. Thank you. I'm Terry Gross, and this is Fresh Air.
2: Thank you, Terry. Caroline Faraday here alongside Willa Sandmeyer on KCLU. She's absolutely right. 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We've got three more of you that we need to hit before two, and we need to get on with that, don't we?
3: 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All right.
2: I hear music. And
3: matching
2: it's not
3: minutes.
2: Just, I'm not imagining it. It is matching minutes,
3: it
2: right?
3: It is matching minutes. The matching minutes goddess has said, it's okay.
2: Mia.
3: We can do it. Shh, that's a secret.
2: She is a goddess, to be fair. I'll tell you, she truly is the unsung hero of KCLU, John Mia.
3: She absolutely is. 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We are closing in on the final days of our summer membership drive. 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
2: 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We need you every single moment as part of the KCLU family. 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
7: Live from NPR News, I'm Giles Snyder. President Trump used his primetime address to the nation tonight to revisit the 2020 election he lost to former President Joe Biden. And he escalated calls for Republicans to pass the Save America Act, which would require that voters show proof of citizenship. Here's NPR's Tamara Keith.
8: I mean, it started with 4 minutes and 45 seconds of a very disciplined recitation of what he sees as his accomplishments for this second term. And then it made a quick turn that ultimately led where we expected it to go, which was him again advocating that Congress pass the Save America Act, something that has hit a brick wall in the United States Senate. And yet he keeps coming back to it again and again and again.
7: Multiple studies show that non-citizens casting ballots in federal elections is rare. During his speech, Trump declassified intelligence that he said showed Chinese interference in U.S. elections, despite an intelligence assessment that found no evidence Beijing altered the 2020 vote. While Trump focused on his election security claims, he did mention the war with Iran, saying the U.S. is winning. The U.S. military says it has completed its latest wave of attacks that have expanded to include strikes on bridges inside Iran. Federal regulators investigating President Trump's longtime teleprompter operator over suspected insider trading. NPR's Bobby Allen reports he's accused of using the betting site Kalshi to profit off the president's words.
9: His name is Gabriel Perez. He's Trump's longtime teleprompter operator. Investigators say he made around $100,000 placing bets on what the president would say as he watched the prepared remarks roll across the screen. That's according to two people with knowledge of the investigation who weren't authorized to speak publicly. On booming prediction market sites like Kalshi, bettors can put money on what someone will or won't say, like whether Trump will say fake news or rigged election. The case of Perez appears to be the first time a White House staffer has been implicated in a prediction market scandal. White House Press Secretary Karoline Leavitt called the incident, frankly, a disgrace, and said Perez is now on unpaid administrative leave. Bobby Allen, NPR News.
7: With the renewed strikes in Iran, oil prices rising again, and NPR's Julia Simon reports that some U.S. lawmakers want to tax oil company profits.
10: Sheldon Whitehouse, Democratic senator from the state of Rhode Island, proposed the windfall oil profit tax bill earlier this year. Here's how he says it would work. You look at the average price of a barrel of oil before the war. You compare that to the price spikes today. You look at the resulting profits.
11: And then you split the difference. We're actually somewhat generous about letting him keep half of the excess profits.
10: The government would distribute the money to lower-income Americans in the form of tax rebates. About a dozen senators have signed on to the bill. Big oil companies are expected to announce higher second-quarter profits later this month. Julia Simon, NPR News.
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12: With KCLU News, I'm Dave Meyer. Santa Barbara County won a round in its legal battle over the controversial restart of an oil pipeline in Santa Barbara County. The county refused to grant permits to Sable Oil Corporation for the restart of an oil pipeline, which ruptured in 2015, as well as for some fuel processing facilities. Sable and ExxonMobil sued, asserting that the denial of the permits was an illegal taking of the company's property. Sable contended that the original permits for the decades-old pipeline gave it permission to repair and restart the system. This week, a U.S. District Court judge rejected the arguments that the property had been illegally taken. Despite the court ruling, the pipeline system has been in operation since March. The federal government used the 1950s-era law intended for national emergencies to declare that Sable could bypass local and state regulators and resume operations. That action is being challenged by the state in court. Authorities have identified some human remains discovered in the Santa Clara River bottom area near Santa Paula. But KCLU's Lance Orozco reports, we still don't know what led to the man's death.
13: The remains were found July 11th south of Cornell Drive in Santa Paula. The body was badly decomposed, complicating the identification of the remains. But they had a lead. There was a missing persons report for a man known to frequent the Santa Paula area. David Correa was last seen alive in April. An autopsy by the Ventura County Medical Examiner's Office this week confirmed the body was that of the missing 43-year-old man. The cause of death still hasn't been determined. Santa Paula police detectives are looking for anyone who remembered seeing Carrillo in April. Lance Orozco, KCLU News.
12: A new survey by a newspaper is reporting that two of the least affordable cities in the state are in the Tri-Counties. The Los Angeles Times reports that Santa Barbara is ranked as third least affordable and San Luis Obispo 10th. The survey compared median home prices to median incomes to help determine affordability. The report says the median home price in Santa Barbara right now is $1.5 million and $935,000 in San Luis Obispo. The extreme heat warning is expiring this evening for most areas. I'm Dave Meyer, and you're listening to KCLU Public Radio News.
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0: From PRX, this is the Moth Radio Hour. I'm your host, Samuel James. This time, we have stories of people walking the walk, some on their own, some with some help, and others who, let's just say, need a little extra nudge. We have stories of uniquely awkward situations, unrequited love, the search for beauty, and what it's like to have a crush on a classmate when your mom is the teacher. 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Here's Kristen Lee, live at the Moth.
1: I'm 13 years old and just said goodbye to my parents after they've dropped me off at the University of Iowa dorms for summer sleepaway genetics camp. I am so excited. I'm going to stay up late talking to my roommate, hang out with friends whenever I want to. Plus, we're going to learn about mitosis and meiosis and Mendel and mutations and how can this possibly not go well. When I get back up to my room, my roommate Megan has just moved in. And the first thing she says to me is, I knew you were going to be friends from the moment I saw the clothes hanging in your closet. That's a little odd, but at least she likes me. And that first day, a small crew of girls forms around Megan and me. And I'm so excited. I've already made my friends. The first week of camp is a paradise of biology. We make 3D models of the double helix structure of DNA, lining up those A's and T's and C's and G's. We transcribe DNA sequences into RNA and translate that into amino acids and protein structures. And I feel like we've been given the secret code of life, which we have. I geek out over Punnett square problem sets and mapping pedigrees, shading those circles and squares to show how a disease is transmitted through a family. Classic summer camp activities. It's the best. I have to admit, though, I'm getting some weird vibes from my new friends. Every morning as we walk through the university quad on the way to class, Heather makes fun of my hair and teases me about the keychains on my backpack. Tori scribbles on my homework and crumples it up. Megan starts borrowing my stuff without asking, and I find notes on my desk written in my eyeliner that say, I'm wearing your sandals today. But it's okay. I know how to deal with people like this. 13 years growing up as a Chinese American girl in Iowa have taught me how to fit in as an interloper. Be super nice, erase my own personality, go with the flow. It's never failed me before, and surely it's not going to fail me at nerd camp, where by definition, no one here is too cool for school. So I keep trying to be as agreeable and accommodating as possible. At the end of the first week of camp, we're playing a game in class that requires other people to help us solve our mystery genotypes. This involves passing slips of paper to our friends with questions on them, like, if I had a kid with someone who has attached earlobes, is it possible that our kids could have attached earlobes too? And if the answer is no, then I know that I'm homozygous for the autosomal dominant trait of having detached earlobes. Super simple. But during the game, my friends, instead of passing back real answers to me on the slips of paper, they write, why are you so ugly? And you're stupid. And at the end of the game, I'm the only one who hasn't been able to figure out my genotype. As the classroom empties out, I sit in my chair and I rack my brain, trying to think of what I've done to offend Megan and Tori and Heather and the others. And I really can't think of anything. But I hope that maybe this is just some weird hazing ritual. Maybe if I weather anything that they throw at me, they'll finally accept me. So I trail along behind them to the cafeteria. We set our trays down at the same table where we always sit. And the other girls pass around a look. And Megan says, I have a story to tell. Last summer at camp, there was this girl who no one liked, and she kept trying to hang out with us, and we didn't know how to get rid of her. Heat floods my face. Thus far, I have refused to read the signals that these girls have been sending me, because I'm under the mistaken impression that ignoring meanness in other people is the nice thing to do and will make it go away. But now Megan here has told such an obvious parable that she's basically forcing me to read between the lines. I know she's talking about me. I know I'm not wanted. I get up quickly, bust my tray without having eaten, walk back to my room, but I can't even take refuge there because soon Megan and the other girls go back there to hang out and I don't want them to see me crying. But I have a new problem. Tonight is the Friday night dance and the last thing I want to do is go to a dance without any friends. So I ask the camp counselor if I can just stay in my room and read a book, but she says no. So I go out on the hall, new plan, ask a random girl if I can use her dorm room phone. I unspool the cord as long as it can go to try to get some privacy, and I call my mom and I say, "Mom, please come pick me up. I am done with camp." Because you see, I live 10 minutes away. I live in Iowa City where camp occurs. There is no reason for me to stay in this place for another week. But my mom says no. So my last plan is just to hide in a corner of this girl's room and try not to cry until the time of the dance. I shuffle off to the dance alone, and in the dorm basement, 90s tunes are pumping. "Wannabe" by the Spice Girls, "Everybody" by Backstreet Boys. And in my normal life, I'm too self-conscious to really be much of a dancer, but tonight I'm like, what the heck? I don't know anybody here who I care about. Why not let loose? Because these girls' rejection of me, yeah, it's kind of broken me, but it's also freed me. Because why contort myself into something else when it's not going to make people like me? Why not just be myself? So I let the music take over, and I dance. I get pulled into this big dance circle, and everyone around me is smiling, and I'm feeling the beat, and soon I'm smiling too. So when the camp counselor taps me on the shoulder and says, "Hey, your mom's here," I'm like, "What? Why is my mom here?" And then I remember that a few hours ago I was bawling and asking to go home. I end up staying at camp. I do learn very cool stuff about mitosis and meiosis and mutations in Mendel. And I make new friends who are nice, normal people. But I never forget that there really are mean people in this world. And you can't always win them over with kindness, but you don't have to let them crush your spirit. Thank you.
0: That was Kristen Lee. Kristen is an avid reader, book reviewer, and aspiring writer who lives in Cambridge, Massachusetts with her partner, three children, and a mini golden doodle, Fluffy. Kristen ended up working in a genetics research lab during summers in high school and went on to major in biology in college, which eventually led to medical school. You can see a picture of Kristen and Fluffy on our website, themoth.org. Maura Schneider shared this next story on another Grand Slam stage, this one at the Lincoln Theater in Washington, D.C., where we partner with local public radio station WAMU. Just a note, Maura alludes to teenage sexual awakening. It's all very innocent, but just wanted to mention. Here's Maura Schneider, live at the Moth.
2: I once lived in a world where sex was only practiced between two consenting Barbie dolls. My best friend Emily and I spent so many unsupervised hours when we were seven in her basement kneeling in front of Barbie's dream house and carefully unvelcroing blouses and pressing nippleless boobs against chiseled chests and giggling. And then when we were eight, the summer we were eight, we emerged from that dark basement and realized, we went to the pool and we realized that non-plastic living boys could also make us giggle. We would whisper about the cutest ones and laugh when they belly flopped or tried to eat a whole hot dog in one bite. And there was one boy who ruled them all. This muscly blonde middle schooler named Scott. When he was there, I felt like there was a magnet in my chest pulling me towards him. And he was so beautiful. It was like the world was brighter and better when he was there. Emily liked him too, my best friend, and so we would tread water next to him trying to get his attention, and she was really bold, so she'd say things like, "Looks like that modeling contract's gonna come through, Scott," or "Time my underwater handstand." I was really shy. I would try and talk, but I would just stare at him, hoping that that would evolve into a romantic relationship. Instead, Scott, after a week of being these perpetual giggling shadows next to him, Scott got tired of it, and he pushed us away from him in the pool and yelled, "Ugh, you guys are so annoying, just leave me alone." I was heartbroken. Emily and I gathered up our stuff and ran back to her house, and once we have changed, we went back down to the basement, where we were just seething with anger. See, we'd been playing relationships for years now with dolls and stories and movies, and the girl and the boy always get together. We had no framework for rejection. And before I go on, I just want to remind you that there are a lot of adults in the world who do not know how to handle rejection without lashing out, and I still had 12 of my baby teeth. So we started plotting. Like, I wanted to take that pain and get it out of me and on to Scott. And I do not know why, but the solution was a letter. A sexy letter. A sexy prank letter. We would write a letter and sign it from a made-up name, and it would drive him crazy, and he would never be able to find her, so we'd win. So we started writing. Emily had better handwriting, so she was doing most of the writing, and she was coming up with some real good lines about butts. And I was inspired by all of those hours of research at Barbie's dream house. I said, write this down. I want to get naked and hug and kiss you. It was the best. And we signed it Love Sally because we thought that was the sexiest woman's name. We ran over to his house and like jammed it in the mail slot when the coast was clear. And then we ran home and played it cool. And because I was 8, the next morning, I had basically forgotten about it. And I was playing dolls in my second floor bedroom. And I looked out the window, and there is Scott marching down the street with his brother, and he's holding the letter. My mom was working. My sister was watching us. She and Scott were the same year in school, and I shouted down to her, don't let him in! But, okay, my sister's awesome, but she was, like, not very cool in school, and Scott was, and she chose status over sisterhood and escorted him upstairs. And I panicked and ran to the bathroom to hide, but our bathroom door didn't lock, so I had to, like, jam my shoulder against the wall, against the door, and Scott and his brother and my own sister are pushing on the other side. And but I've got a lot of adrenaline, so I'm holding my own. And every once in a while, the door pops open, and Scott and I make eye contact in the mirror. He's still so cute. And I pop it back, and he starts interrogating me, and I'm denying everything, and it's the longest conversation that we've ever had. And then he's like, who's Sally? And I'm like, I don't know. And then he says, who's Sally? And I say, I think she goes to Emily's school. He leaves. He goes down, and I'm like, oh my God, he bought it. I'm in the clear. And then I think, dang, I sold out my best friend, like, really quick. And then I'm like, can we still have that romantic relationship? Well, surprise, it was not over. Scott's mom called my mom and Emily's mom, and they had what must have been the most awkward conversation my mom has ever had as a mom. And afterwards, she came home and came up to my room and sat on my bed and said, Maura, do you have any questions about your body or your feelings? And I'm like, oh my God, no, I don't want to talk about this. But when I open my mouth, I just start crying. And I'm embarrassed and I know I'm in trouble, but I started this summer thinking that sex was just a game that you played with dolls. And then in the last 24 hours, I had burst into this world of shame and rejection and erotic revenge letters. And now everybody in my neighborhood knew that I knew what sex was. And I realized once you go into that world, you can never go back. Thank you.
0: Maura Schneider is a writer and illustrator living in Fredericksburg, Virginia. Her graphic essays have appeared in The Believer and No Tokens Journal. She is currently working on a graphic memoir about sexuality, consent, and caregiving. What I love about Maura's story is not just the sudden realization that she's in over her head, but that she's got to stay there a while. Maura told me that she wishes she'd learned earlier not to be so scared of embarrassing herself, but the absolute lack of control that comes with parenting encouraged her back to that place of bold, gut-driven risk-taking that gave her the nerve to get up on the Moth stage at her first slam and win.

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3: I'm Lauren Migaki. I'm a coordinating producer for NPR. A coordinating producer is someone who goes in the fields wherever there's a big news event happening and acts as event planner and scheduler and script proofreader. Often it just means you're the problem solver on the ground. So anything that the reporters need to do their job, you're kind of there to help with. You know, the beauty of it is that you get to support people who are telling people's stories that you can't get if you're not on the ground. Making sure that they have power strips and showers, things like that, it feels like you're part of this bigger team effort to help tell the story. I think it's so important to have eyes and ears on something as small as a school board vote to as large as a global conflict. There's a lot that goes into reporting a story that doesn't always get seen but is crucial to doing the story, and we could not do that without listener donations.
4: Become a sustaining member of KCLU now. 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
0: This is the Moth Radio Hour from PRX. I'm Samuel James. As I was listening back to these stories, I was reminded that walking the walk doesn't just show others who you are. Along the way, it can reveal who you should be, who you can be, and who you want to be. And sometimes, even more than that, like with our next storyteller, Kaya Jarvis. They shared their story at a showcase we produced featuring stories from women and girls that we presented in partnership with the Kate Spade Foundation in New York. A quick note that this story references an eating disorder. Here's Kaya Jarvis.
5: In March of 2020, my parents drove me and my sister from our New York City apartment upstate to spend quarantine in a little cabin. It was heated by a fireplace. For the first 2 months, it didn't have running water, so we had to use our neighbor's hose to brush our teeth and take showers. It was very tight and cramped, and like everyone else, we were kind of going crazy. We were fighting a lot. I was finishing eighth grade at the time. I didn't want to be stuck in a house with my family. My sister didn't want to be stuck in a house with a family. My parents didn't want to be stuck in a house together or with us, and it was a lot. And throughout eighth grade, you know, I felt very isolated and insecure, and I didn't feel very connected to the people around me. And I was going through a lot of depression and anxiety. And this got really heightened in quarantine because I had more time to just sit with my thoughts, and I didn't have the distractions of taking the subway and always being surrounded by people and things to take me away from what I was feeling. And, you know, throughout my life, I've always kind of dealt with bad feelings with food. You know, if I'm having a bad day, I would eat something that made me feel really good and happy. But in eighth grade, I kind of approached food in a very different way. Instead of eating something that made me happy, I would restrict to take my mind off of things that were causing me stress and to give me something else to focus on. And this progressed a lot in quarantine to the point where all I could think about was food and what I would eat and what I would not eat and how many calories I wanted to eat and how much I weighed and what I looked like. And this got worse and worse throughout quarantine, and I couldn't think about anything else. And my mom wanted us to really connect, and so she started making these really elaborate dinners a couple of times a week, and she would make us all get off of our phones and sit us down at the table and present us with roasted vegetables and salad and pasta and whatever she could come up with, and have us all eat there and sit together. But these dinners didn't really help me, and they made me feel very stressed out because I would look at this plate in front of me and not be able to eat it. And I would try to hide it from my parents, but at one point I couldn't hide it from them. So I had to sit my mom down and tell her that I had an eating disorder and that I needed some help with it. And so my parents were very supportive, and they signed me up for therapy, and my mom started driving me down to a doctor's in Manhattan once a week where I would get weighed and I would have to list everything that I ate that day and everything that I'd eaten that week. And I was very lucky to have this help, but I also felt very watched and in trouble and like I was doing something wrong, which I was, but I also couldn't really tell that I was doing something wrong at the time. And, you know, this went on. I kept on going to these doctor's appointments. I kept on having therapy, but it wasn't really helping that much because I still felt really isolated and disconnected. And one time, while my mom was driving me to the doctor's appointment, she brings up my friend Lana. And she's like, hey, why don't you reach out to Lana and ask her to hang out? You know, she lives right by the doctor's. You guys could go to the park. It might be nice for you to talk to someone outside of the four family members that you're stuck in a house with. So I reached out to Lana. And Lana was one of the only other black girls in our mostly white Upper West Side middle school. So we always had this connection that I didn't really feel with any of my white friends. And we always understood each other on a deeper level. And I reached out to Lana, and we made plans. And throughout quarantine, she was one of the only people I ever actually stayed in contact with. I was kind of isolating myself from school and my friends and even my family because all I could think about was food. And so I reach out to Lana, and we make plans to hang out, and I'm really excited. And the next week, I go to the doctor's appointment. It's very cold in there, and the doctor isn't very nice, and I'm being weighed, and I feel very watched again. But I know I'm going to see my friend in a couple of hours. So I make my way from the doctor's appointment. I walk 10 blocks to her house. But as I'm walking over to her house, it hits me that I'm sick, and I have an eating disorder. And when you hang out with people, you're supposed to eat, and you're supposed to have fun eating, and you're supposed to talk with each other and not focus on the food. But all I could focus on at the time was food. So I'm making my way over to her house, and I'm very excited, but I'm also deeply, deeply stressed. But I pick her up, and we do a little air hug, and we start walking over to Central Park. And then she's like, hey, there's this pizza place around the corner, and it's really good. Do you maybe want to get a slice? And I'm like, sure, yeah, I love pizza. Like, that sounds great. But we go to the pizza place, and I'm really stressed out the entire time. I

0: cereal and bread and whatever. And so I don't want to be weird, and I don't want Lana to suspect anything, and I just want to have a normal hangout. So I take a couple of bites, and I kind of just make myself eat. But I don't finish the slice, and it's okay, and she doesn't notice anything, and we just go on with the hangout, and it's okay. And the next week, I go to the doctor's again, and we hang out again, and we get pizza, and I'm still really scared, and I don't finish my slice, but at least I know Lana won't be watching me, and I know that she'll still treat me like I'm normal. And this goes on. Every week, I go to the doctors, I go to therapy, I feel really watched by everyone, including my family. You know, my mom would check my plate every meal, and I would have to list everything I ate. But I would always get to see Lana every week, and we would always eat together, and I would always be able to laugh and focus on what she was saying. And over time, these hangouts really helped me, because I'm able to associate food and eating with my friend, and the laughter and the joy I feel when I'm around her, and also when I'm eating with her. And it's now about to be ninth grade. We're about to start high school. It's a very big time. I'm kind of nervous about that, but I'm also really excited to start something new. And I'm doing a lot better with food. I'm eating a lot more. I'm feeling a lot less stressed about it. And a big reason for that is Lana. And so we're hanging out. And that day we get pizza, and we decide to go to Riverside Park. And we find this really nice spot that's away from everyone, where you can see the river, and we're covered by trees. And we start to eat our food, and I notice that I'm not thinking about the food, and I'm just thinking about what she's saying and how nice it looks that day. And so I decide I want to tell her, and I go, "Hey, Lana, throughout quarantine, I've had an eating disorder, and I'm a lot better now, and you're one of the main reasons I'm a lot better." And I'm scared to tell her this. You know, I don't want things to change. I want to feel normal. I don't want to feel watched. But she gives me a hug, and she tells me she's proud of me, and she tells me how strong I am. And things go back to normal, and we watch TikToks, and we talk, and we laugh, and it's fine. And throughout ninth grade and high school, I'm now a junior. We've stayed friends, and I'm fully recovered now. And every time we hang out, we eat together, and we laugh, and we share stories. And instead of focusing on food and the negative parts of it and the things that are scary about it, I can now focus on what I love about food and also what I love about the people that I share food with.
1: 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Our next story is from Dr. Sam Blackman. 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Live from the Abbey Arts Center, here's Sam Blackman.
2: I looked in the usual places. I looked in the lab and the labor and delivery ward and the operating room, but for me, the images under the microscope were just mostly interesting. And the birth of a child, if it's not your child, is not beautiful. And sorry. And in the operating room, I found more brutality than beauty. As a second-year pediatric resident, if there was beauty in medicine, I wasn't seeing it. After 100-hour work weeks, a kid could crap rose petals, and I would just dutifully put some in a vial and note it in the chart. And don't confuse cute with beauty. Sick kids, even really sick kids, can be cute, but disease is not beauty, and parents of sick kids are not beautiful. Parents of sick kids are terrified. And when you feel that the life of your child is in danger, you want some element of control. And what you don't want is a second-year pediatric resident, and you certainly didn't want me at that time. Because between the crushing fatigue and the constant fear of screwing up and not knowing enough,

0: not only was there no beauty in my life, but I was actually getting uglier because I would let the frustration and the fear creep in, and sometimes my words would hurt the people that I was there to help. And it turned out that there were moments where I was so ashamed because for someone who so desperately wanted to be a doctor, I was not being the doctor that I wanted to be. I was not being my best self. Brianna's mother took this to a whole new level. The rage that she felt and that she made the team feel pervaded us on a daily basis. And we all knew why. Her child was going to die, and there was nothing that we could do about it. She had the period, worst period, tumor period ever. She had a diffuse intrinsic pontine glioma, a bastard of a tumor that invades the brainstem. It's inoperable in all situations. You can't touch it with chemo or radiation. It's 100% fatal, and most children die within 8 months of diagnosis. And her rage was compounded by the fact that she was a single mother and she was going through this alone. And so she would wall herself off. She kept the glass door to her room closed. She kept the curtains drawn and the lights off, and she wouldn't let us in at all for rounds. She wouldn't even let us in to examine Brianna, because what was the point? And so we would dutifully hover every morning outside of her room to go over the day's labs and to go over the plan, and we would beg to come in, but she would not let us come in, and she wouldn't even talk to us or want to hear the treatment plan, except for when she wanted us to use her treatment plan, and then we would negotiate. Substitute herbal tea for water? Sure. Skip the steroids and blood pressure medicines? No. Coffee enemas. What about coffee enemas? We had a week-long debate about coffee enemas. It's a thing. And my attending had never heard about coffee enemas, and so he sent me to go research coffee enemas. And when I came back, he said, you go into the room and tell her why we can't do daily coffee enemas. And so I went into the room. But because I presented both sides of the issues to her, she actually started to let me in, literally let me in. I was the only doctor who could go into the room. And every day I would sit outside and we'd round as a team, and then I would go into the room and I would examine Brianna and I would talk to her about the plan, and then I'd come out and communicate with the team. And so for a few weeks until I went off service, I was exclusively Brianna's doctor. But then rotations end and teams rotate off and residents change, and I went on to the next thing. About a month later, I was coming home from dinner with my wife on a Saturday night, and my pager went off, and it was a nurse from the pavilion, which is the part of the hospital where the palliative care patients stay. And the nurse said that she thought that Brianna was dying and wanted to know if I would come in. Now, I wasn't on call or on service, but something told me that I should go. So I called my attending on service, and I said, would you meet me there? Because I've never attended a death before. And believe it or not, attending a death is a lot more complicated. You don't just sort of stand there and wait for the person to die. One of the horrible things that they neglect to tell you at the start of your pediatric residency is that children take a really long time to die because they've got brand new hearts and brand new lungs, and their bodies really try to cling to life. And think about that for a minute and think about what that looks like. So it was 10 o'clock at night, and for the next 4 hours, we did our job. We gave medicines to help her agonal breathing and to alleviate any pain. And when we couldn't do any more, we stood by the door and we bore witness. The nurse went in and checked on her and came out and said that she thought that Brianna had stopped breathing. And the attending physician said to me that I should go and pronounce her dead because the mom knew me and appeared to trust me. And I said, all right, but I've never done this before. I didn't know what to expect. So I quietly went into the room and I said, I need to examine Brianna one last time. And then I performed the ritual. I felt for the absence of a pulse. I put my stethoscope on her chest and I listened for a full 60 seconds for the absence of a heartbeat. And I said to her mother, I'm so sorry for your loss. And I noted silently the time of death. And as I was getting ready to leave the room, I turned to her and I said, is there anything I can do for you? And she paused and said, could you pray with me? And I hesitated because I'm a lapsed Jew from New Jersey and I don't really pray and I don't really believe in God. And frankly, pretending to pray in the face of a dead child seemed like the absolutely wrong thing to do. But then there in that moment, it dawned on me that this wasn't about me. Brianna's mother needed me to be the doctor that she saw me as, and this was the opportunity for me to be the doctor that I wanted to be. And so there in that room, lit just by silent glowing monitors, I had the one truly beautiful moment for myself in medicine, where a stranger held my hands and we stood over the body of her daughter, and I closed my eyes when she did. And when she started to speak, words of a prayer that I had only heard a few times before somehow came forth. Our Father, who art in heaven, hallowed be thy name. Thy kingdom come, thy will be done on earth as it is in heaven. Thank you.
1: Sam Blackman is a pediatric oncologist, cancer drug developer, and chief medical officer at Day One Biopharmaceuticals. He lives on Orcas Island in Washington State with his wife Julie, daughter Annika, and a menagerie of pets. Sam said his decision to enter medicine was less about science and more about understanding life and what makes it so precious and special. This experience was a tipping point for him, and he has carried the memory of Brianna with him for over 20 years. You can see a picture of Sam from his residency days on our website, themoth.org. Coming up, navigating teenage crushes in high school, where your mother is also your teacher, when the Moth Radio Hour continues.

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1: The extreme heat warning is now expired for most areas. With weather on KCLU, I'm Dave Meyer. An increase in the onshore flow will bring temperatures down even more tomorrow and near normal for the weekend. Our coastal areas may see some night and morning low clouds as well. Interior areas will remain on the hot side for at least another day. Tonight's lows mostly in the 60s. Tomorrow's highs mostly in the 70s and 80s at the coast, 80s and 90s inland. Tonight's forecast low in Montecito, 62, 61 in Ventura, and 53 degrees in Santa Maria.
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4: 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I'm Samuel James. We all know that high school years can be strange and nerve-wracking, and that's what Annie Lynn told us about at a story slam we produced at the Miracle Theater in Washington, D.C., where we partner with local public radio station WAMU. 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
5: As I prepared to enter high school, my mom introduced a new rule. I would have to call her Mrs. Hoblet. And even though I threw a huge fuss about calling her by her teacher name, it turned out that this was not the most difficult part of our mother-daughter-student-teacher relationship that we were going to have to navigate. I was a highly dramatic teenager who just wanted to fall in love, and she was a stoic Norwegian-American teacher who just wanted her students to love grammar. And she laid out some pretty strict rules at the beginning. You know, she was not going to pull any strings for me. This was not going to be like the drama teacher who cast her daughter in, as a lead in every play. No resentment there. But, and I didn't really want her to or need her to because I was a super goody-goody rule follower. So she didn't really need to do anything for me to get along in high school. The one exception that she did make was that she bumped me up on the list for driver's ed. Not because she wanted me to get my license any earlier. You can drive in Montana at age 15. But she wanted to make sure that I learned how to drive on the icy Montana winter roads. But then things got a little more blurry when she actually became my teacher. It turned out that her omnipresence had a bit of an effect on my romantic life. And so when I first had her as a teacher my sophomore year for English, and I started to scheme about how she could be useful in more ways than just teaching me how to write, which she was very well known for being very good at. But my first high school boyfriend broke up with me several days into the school year. It was not a serious relationship. We held hands a couple times, and he kissed me on the cheek, but I still was very dramatic and wanted to feel all the feelings, and so I plotted this revenge plan that I pitched to my mom over dinner. I said, "So, Mom, Nate's desk is not that far away from your desk, and you have this," she called it the dinger, "this high-pitched bell that she would ring," she probably got it at the mom store, to get students' attention. And I said, "You could just ring it in Nate's ear, and it would be very nonchalant. He sits right there. Just consider it." And she didn't. But it turned out that the population of boys in that particular sophomore English class would be fodder for many dinnertime conversations throughout the year. As I recovered from the heartbreak of Nate, something very surprising happened, and that Caleb started flirting with me. And he was much cooler than me. He was the star of the basketball team, and I was not quite sure what to do with all this attention, especially because the attention mostly came in the form of him telling dirty pickup lines to my easily scandalized self. So, for example, walking into class, he says, "Hey, Annie, let's do math. Add a bed, subtract the clothes, divide our legs, and I'll multiply." I know, a real winner on and off the court. So I go my own way, and we're working on our like individual writing assignments. And he pokes me across the aisle, and he's like, "Hey, Annie, do you want to help me with my math?" And I was like, "Okay, bring it over here." Like, I was very, this was not uncommon for people to ask me for help with homework. And so he's like, "No, will you help me with my math?" And I was like, "Okay, bring it over here." And he goes, "No, will you help me with my math?" And all of a sudden, the joke clicks into place. And I screamed, "Oh, my gosh!" And my mom whips around. She goes, "You two, detention." I said, "Mom, Mrs. Hoblett!" I had never had detention in high school, and now my mom was my sentencer. And she wasn't just going to settle for any old detention. She decided that instead of going to the detention room, we were going to clean her classroom. So over dinner that night, I tried to plead my case. Like, "You should be glad that I had that reaction to a dirty joke." She said, "You should be glad that I just got you an hour by yourself with Caleb." Realized that she was right, and so I prepared for this detention with great hope. Like, in the very romantic setting of my mom's classroom, I could have my first real kiss. And so the day of detention, I like dressed up very, my mom's like looking at me over breakfast like, "Okay, you're taking this really seriously." And we go, and I've got, I'm really excited, and he just acted like we were not there because of his attentions to me, and like there was nothing between us. And it was the first of many heartbreaks of the roller coaster of my sophomore year with Caleb. And later on in the year, I said to my mom, "I am so over him." And she goes, "Oh, okay, good. Well, just please, can you not like develop feelings for anyone else in this class? Like, it's becoming a little bit disruptive." And I was like, "Oh, who could I possibly like in the class?" And she raised her eyes at me and was like, "Patrick." And I don't know if it was motherly wisdom or teacherly wisdom, but Patrick and I are married. And we are expecting our first child this fall. And I am not a teacher, so I'm going to have to figure out another way to really shape and influence my child's life, both academically and romantically.
4: Annie Lynn works on global public health and is based in Bozeman, Montana. When she told this at a story slam on the theme of mothers, she was about to become a mother herself. And now she's getting ready to do it all over again with her second child. I asked Annie if her mother had used her teacherly wisdom to predict anything else in her life. She said her mother predicted both that Annie would be able to hold her own out in the world, but also that she'd sometimes struggle with letting things go. According to Annie, both, especially the latter, are definitely true. You can see a picture of Annie and her mom, aka Mrs. Hoblett, on our website, themoth.org.

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1: So the first time you do the naked solstice cycle, you want to look amazing. And you have a lot of plans and you have a lot of objectives. And they fall away because you have life. And so the day before you get body paint, and that morning you wake up earlier than you ever normally wake up on a Saturday and you paint yourself and you look in the mirror and you think, I look fantastic. My God, I should do this every day. I thought I was bad at makeup, but this is amazing. Now, this was established with clown paint down the center of my body, a smashing green side and an orange side, because I was going to be the Irish flag. And then you have this moment where you look at yourself, like, this is brilliant. God, just such a... What about my back? And so you panic and you think, he'll be up. Never mind, he'll be up. He'll do it. And so you ring your friend and you get that, like, morning, like, what? Hiya, what are you up to? Oh, I was asleep. Great, that's brilliant. I love that. Would you mind coming over? Are you all right? Yeah, I'm great. I need you to paint my bum. I'm sorry, what? I need you to paint my bum. Long, long pause. Okay. Click. Minutes later, I'm being painted. Now, the next thing was, I hadn't actually worked out, at the time I lived on Capitol Hill, how to get to Fremont. Normally, I would have taken a bus, but that seemed like a very bad idea under my current situation. Plus, I now had a bike that I wasn't entirely confident could make it to Fremont. I was sure it could make it somewhat along the race, whatever we're calling it, but to Fremont, I don't know. So I now think, and I look at my friend, I'm like, your boyfriend has a car, right? And she goes, yeah. So what's Dan doing this morning? So next thing I know, this poor, exhausted teacher is getting me in my car going, try not to get paint. Too late. There's going to be paint. There is paint to this day. So he gets me there, and then I have the next bit, which I can't work out, which I'm like, oh, there's all these people. How are we actually going to drive in to drop me off? I'm a proper part of this parade. And I realise the only way to do this is to be dropped at the Nickerson Street Saloon, get out, and then run across the bridge with my bike, holding it, and then scream at the crowds, I'm sticky, let me through! This works very well if you're ever in an emergency. People scatter. So now, this was a while ago, and at the time there was still this vague fear of it being kind of illegal, and people, the sites, I had no clue where to meet the other cyclists. So I'm looking around. Finally, I mean, it's a moment of delight. You see another naked cyclist, and you're like, fantastic, great, we're all here. I'm doing something proper. So I meet up with them, and we're all outside Hales, and they're like, oh, we do this little cycle to Ballard first, and then we come around, and I'm going, I don't know what you're talking about, I live in Capitol Hill, but I'll follow you anywhere. And it was brilliant. It was the year of the World Cup, and a lot of people were in different countries. So the Irish thing, I got a lot of people screaming, go Italy! And I was like, yeah, EU, we're all alike, it's great. And, well, up until recently, but that's another story. And so we're cycling along Leary, and it's great, and we're almost at 15th, and suddenly that feather boa that I put on my bike is bringing back that quote from the Avengers where they say no capes. Turns out no feather boas either, because it gets stuck in my chain. And they all keep going, and I'm going, wait for me, please, oh, no. And so I'm there outside a coffee shop, furiously tearing feathers from my bike chain, fully naked, painting as Irish flag, as families are getting their morning coffee with their small children, looking at me going, oh, isn't that authentic? And now all I can do is cycle around the free lard area, which, as I said, I was like, I had no clue where I was, and I keep cycling and cycling, and I'm looking for them, no clue where they are. And I would come across random people and I go, hello, have you seen a large group of naked cyclists? And they go, no, just you. Now, this went on for 20 minutes, the longest 20 minutes of my life. And yet, I had a little dress. I never put it on. I kept going. I looked endlessly. And finally I found them and I had this amazing race and it was like this amazing justification. I'd been at my lowest low and I'd found them. And at the very, very, very, very end of the whole thing, I was at PCC, I'd put the dress on, but I had the silver wig and I was still painted and I felt a hand on my bum. And I thought, what the job? This is not the time. And I turn around and there's nobody there. And then I look down. There's this tiny little person. She's about 5. She looks at me and she goes, are you real? And I was like, yeah, I'm pretty sure. I mean, it's up for some debate at times, but yeah. She goes, awesome.
0: That was Evie O'Reilly. Evie says that in addition to the Fremont Solstice Parade, she has also appeared naked on a bike in a Flaming Lips video, watching the planets. She says she'd like to give a shout out to Wayne Coyne for normalizing and empowering nakedity. And poor Russ for helping with that first paint job, and all her friends who have helped in the years since. To see pictures of Evie painted as the Irish flag and a pineapple, peacock, zebra, and even Jean-Luc Picard of the Starship Enterprise, you can find them all on our website, themoth.org. The Moth hosts slams all around the U.S., in the U.K., and in Australia. 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That's it for this episode of The Moth Radio Hour. We hope you'll join us next time. And that's the story from The Moth.

This episode of the Moth Radio Hour was produced by me, Jay Allison, Catherine Burns, Meg Bowles, and Samuel James, who also hosted the hour. Co-producer is Vicky Merrick. Associate producer, Emily Couch. Education program and Grand Slam coaching by Michelle Jalowski and Larry Rosen. The rest of the Moth's leadership team includes Sarah Haberman, Sarah Austin-Jeunesse, Jennifer Hickson, Kate Tellers, Jennifer Birmingham, Marina Kluche, Leanne Gully, Suzanne Rust, Brandon Grant, Inga Gladowski, Sarah Jane Johnson, and Aldi Kaza. Moth stories are true as remembered and affirmed by the storytellers. Our theme music is by The Drift. Other music in this hour from Stellwagen Symphonette, Corey Wong, Victor Wooten, Paul Motian, Bill Frizzell and Joe Lovano, Wolf Peck, and Michael Hedges. 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
1: Some human remains found in Santa Paula have been identified, but the cause of death is unknown, and authorities have issued a warning about the potential for West Nile virus in Ventura County. 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
3: Hello and welcome to Newsday on the BBC World Service with Anne Soy in Nairobi and Catherine Biarahunga in London. Great to have you with us.
4: President Donald Trump has accused China of meddling in the 2020 election, which he lost to Joe Biden. In an address to the nation, he accused elements of the U.S. intelligence services of covering up Beijing's involvement without providing evidence. China has denied the allegations.
5: The Chinese government wanted U.S. president to lose the next election, and the reason they wanted me to lose is because they knew I was wise to them.
3: Meanwhile, President Xi Jinping has been speaking at a major artificial intelligence conference in Shanghai, calling for greater global cooperation on regulating the industry.
4: And rare protests in Ukraine lay bare disagreements about how to continue the fight against Russia. But first, the latest world news.
6: Live from NPR News, I'm Giles Snyder. President Trump used his primetime speech to cast doubt on the integrity of the country's elections.
5: Every American deserves to know that when they cast their vote, that vote will be counted accurately in a system, and that is to make that system secure, one where cheating and interference are not just difficult, but virtually impossible. Unfortunately, the system we have today falls catastrophically short of that standard.
6: Trump claimed elections in the U.S. are vulnerable, declassifying intelligence, he said, exposed fraud and foreign interference. He accused China of interference in the 2020 election that he lost to former President Joe Biden, contradicting U.S. intelligence findings. During his speech, President Trump said that the networks that did not broadcast his remarks should have their licenses revoked. ABC, NBC, and CNN put the speech on their streaming services. CBS and MS Now cut away before he finished. Fox News carried it in its entirety. President Trump's businesses made more than $2 billion last year, an unprecedented windfall for a sitting U.S. president. But some swing voters in Pennsylvania don't think it's a big deal. NPR's Ashley Lopez reports.
7: NPR observed two online focus groups featuring 12 voters who supported Joe Biden in 2020 and then voted for Trump in 2024. Half the voters shrugged off news that Trump made billions of dollars last year, mostly from cryptocurrency. But the other half, including Bhavana, who participated under the condition her last name would not be used, said this is a serious issue.
8: For me, when I see that, the first thing that comes to my mind is abuse of power. And that to me is morally wrong. And that itself should be a problem and is a problem to me.
7: Other voters said they were not troubled by Trump's earnings because he is a businessman and because they believe that most politicians are corrupt. Ashley Lopez, NPR News.
6: The partner of the 25-year-old Colombian man shot and killed by an ICE officer in Maine on Monday spoke publicly for the first time Thursday. Maine Public, Ari Snyder has more.
9: Speaking with an interpreter at a press conference in the city of Biddeford, Carolina Rojas Alvarez said Joan Sebastian Duran Guerrero's life revolved around the couple's 3-year-old daughter.
10: Recuerdo que siempre la miraba y decía, está muy grande y hermosa, y se le salían las lágrimas. Él vivía por ella.
11: I remember he would always look at her and say, she's getting so big and beautiful, and the tears would come to his eyes. He lived for her.
9: Now, Rojas Alvarez says she doesn't have the strength to tell her daughter that her dad isn't coming back. Duran Guerrero was not the person ICE agents were looking for on Monday, according to Maine's independent senator, Angus King. For NPR News, I'm Ari Snyder in Portland, Maine.
6: And you're listening to NPR News. The United Nations says more than 500 people, mostly from the Muslim minority Rohingya community, are feared dead in Southeast Asia after two boats reportedly capsized, Michael Sullivan reports.
12: In a joint statement, the UN High Commissioner for Refugees and the International Organization for Migration say the boats may have capsized off the coast of Myanmar in recent days. Early reports say the boats departed from war-torn Rakhine State in late June. Most of the passengers were members of Myanmar's mostly Muslim Rohingya minority, trying to flee the fighting or the sprawling refugee camp in neighboring Bangladesh, where more than a million people live in squalor. It's a risky journey on often rickety boats operated by traffickers. The statement said the boats were traveling outside the regular sailing season when conditions are typically even more hazardous. For NPR News, I'm Michael Sullivan in Chiang Rai, Thailand.
6: U.S. aviation safety investigators have taken over the investigation into what caused a window to dislodge on a Ryanair flight from Greece to Germany earlier this month. A man was partially sucked out of the plane before his wife and other passengers pulled him back inside. Greek safety officials have handed the investigation over to the National Transportation Safety Board. 26-year-old American Jackson Suber is leading the way at Golf's British Open. He's heading into Friday's day two of the tournament at Royal Birkdale, north of Liverpool, with a one-stroke lead, shooting a 5-under par 65 in the first round at his first British Open. I'm Giles Snyder, NPR News.
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4: Thank you for that update. 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
3: Coming up in the programme, our correspondent in Washington unpicks President Donald Trump's speech for us, where he accuses China of meddling in the 2020 election, which he lost. China's President Xi Jinping has also been giving a major address, but one focused on artificial intelligence, calling for a people-centred approach to the development of the technology. Our business presenter, Ashna Shukla, will have more on that.
4: As ever, we welcome your messages on anything you hear on the program. Our text and WhatsApp number is +44 77 86 20 50 85.
3: U.S. President Donald Trump has accused China of extensive interference in the 2020 U.S. elections, which he lost to former President Joe Biden. In an address to the nation, Mr. Trump said the U.S. government would be releasing documents which show China had hacked 220 million voter files, but he did not say how that information was used against the U.S. and what actual impact it had on elections. Mr. Trump also accused elements of U.S. intelligence of covering up alleged meddling by Beijing in the 2018 midterms while he was president and the 2020 election.
5: The Chinese government wanted U.S. president to lose the next election. And the reason they wanted me to lose is because they knew I was wise to them, charged them billions and billions of dollars worth of tariffs, and built the strongest military anywhere in the world. We have the strongest military anywhere in the world. Our purpose in disclosing this information is not to weaken confidence in election, but to earn that confidence by confronting vulnerabilities and correcting them very, very quickly. And that's what we're doing. Today, I'm asking the Office of the Director of National Intelligence, the Department of Justice, the FBI, and the CIA to investigate how and why such crucial information was hidden, to fire those involved in the cover-up, and to file criminal charges, if appropriate, against these people.
3: While China's embassy in Washington, D.C. has denied the allegations, opposition Democrats had warned ahead of the speech that the president was laying the groundwork to interfere in November's midterm elections, in which the Republicans risk losing control of Congress. The BBC's Nick Johnson is in Washington, and he spoke to me a little earlier.
14: Well, the top line here is the president referring again to the 2020 election, which he lost to Joe Biden, saying that that election was undermined. He painted a picture of an electoral system in America that was very fragile to outside interference. But the main issue he had, certainly at the beginning of the speech, was accusing China of interfering in the 2020 presidential election, which, of course, he went on to lose to Joe Biden. How does he claim they interfered? Well, Donald Trump said that Beijing managed to access around 220 million US voter files, which he called the largest compromise in election data history. Now, a spokesperson for the Chinese embassy in Washington said that China has never and will never interfere in the presidential elections in the US. And there was actually a more formal investigation conducted in 2021 under the then US Director of National Intelligence. That was John Ratcliffe. He's now the CIA director. And he found then that there was no evidence of foreign interference in the 2020 presidential election. Mr. Trump also made other claims in his speech. He talked about hundreds of thousands of non-US citizens being registered to vote. And yeah, he painted a picture of an electoral system that was incredibly vulnerable to outside pressure and interference.
15: And this time around, what proof did the president provide for the claims?
14: Well, he said that he would be releasing a number of documents which back up some of his claims. But in the speech, there was little evidence he provided at all. So he talked about Beijing managing to access these hundreds of millions of US voter files, such as personal details, phone numbers. But he didn't outline how Beijing used that information to undermine the election. Similarly, when he was talking about the number of non-US citizens that he claimed were registered to vote, he didn't again go into details. We don't know how many of those citizens he claims were registered. We don't know how many of them went on to vote. And even if they did, we don't know what sort of impact that had on the final result. So lots of claims, little evidence.
15: We have the midterm elections coming up in November. How much do claims like this resonate with the public, do you think?
14: What Donald Trump is trying to do is to set the scene for an American voting system from its voting machines, which he talked about tonight and he's talked about before, from its vulnerability to foreign interference, from its vulnerability to domestic interference. He wants to sort of set the ground for this perhaps happening in some form in the November midterms. Why? Well, the Republicans are not doing particularly well in the polls at the moment. The cost of living is a big issue here. The ongoing war with Iran and the effect that's having on oil prices, gas prices, and the global economy more broadly. There is a real chance of the Republicans losing certainly the House of Representatives, but possibly the Senate as well.
15: Now, shortly after President Trump's speech, his Chinese counterpart, Xi Jinping, also spoke, but he was speaking about artificial intelligence, and he didn't seem to react to the accusations made by President Trump. Do you think this will damage what had been improving relations between China and the US?
14: I don't think it will, certainly in the long term. These sort of accusations are directed at China and interference in not necessarily elections, but in other in ways other countries administer themselves is not necessarily new. And we've heard from Donald Trump in the not so distant past talk about how important relations are with China in terms of getting trade deals over the line. And we know from Donald Trump that trade and business deals are up there with his, among his top priorities. And I think for that reason, that's still probably the priority working with China going forward. And of course, we're expecting, or Donald Trump is hoping for Xi Jinping to visit Washington in the coming months.
15: And that there was BBC's Nick Johnston in Washington.
4: And artificial intelligence is the other issue that's pitting the two countries against each other, the US and China. The Chinese president, as Catherine was saying there, Xi Jinping spoke to the world at the AI conference in Shanghai. Archana Shukla joins us now from our Mumbai bureau. You have been monitoring that speech. What is the key message, Archana?
16: Well, and it is trying to position, China's presence and even its leadership as far as AI is concerned. And President Xi Jinping's presence there in the speech really talks about that, you know, saying that artificial intelligence should not be dominated by a single country. She, spoke about how China's open source AI models are the ones, that should be the way forward for AI so that it is developed by all and for all, even including the developing nations, somewhere hinting at the United States, leadership in the AI space. He also spoke about, governance of this sector, which actually has become a key topic of concern. There are discussions and debates around deployment of AI in military combat or by users by hackers or terrorists. And that is where also he spoke about, saying that, countries should not, overstretch national security concept in the field of artificial intelligence, somewhere hinting to the United States and, European Union's imposed restrictions on Chinese tech imports. These were some of the key highlights where Xi Jinping spoke about how artificial intelligence should be for all and how every country has a role to play in that, not just one big nation.
4: Many thanks, Archana Shukla, there in Mumbai.
15: More than 850 wildfires are burning across Canada and have caused a thick cloud of smoke which has engulfed parts of the country and the northeastern United States. Toronto and the US city of Detroit have been recorded as having the worst air pollution of any city in the world. And the danger was highlighted by dramatic footage filmed by a train driver as he steered his cargo train through walls of flames.
17: This could potentially overtake us here. This is getting a little scary.
18: Yeah.
17: Okay, y'all need to hurry up here. Like, seriously, we're encased in flames now.
18: You guys gotta go backwards. No.
17: Hello, Jody, can you hear us?
18: Yeah, I can hear you there. I'm following up here. We're notching up.
17: Yeah, this has gotta move quicker. Oh, that's alright. This kind of burnt off, so we'll be okay now. Whew! That's a meat and a half, eh?
15: Those flames were incredibly powerful, and the driver of the train and crew are now safe. This happened as the train passed through a small town called Armstrong in Ontario. It's one of several towns which have been evacuated as the wildfires burn largely out of control.
4: The smoke is so bad that there are concerns that even the World Cup final, that is as far away as New Jersey in the United States, could be affected at the weekend. Well, some of the evacuees have gone to Thunder Bay in Ontario, which is itself also suffering from the smoke. I've been speaking to local radio reporter Jacob Henriksen-Willis in Thunder Bay, and I began by asking about his listeners and what they made of that dramatic footage that Catherine was talking about of the train crew surrounded by wildfire on all sides.
19: Well, it's absolutely incredible, right? So when we first saw it, we were scrambling to figure out if it was real or not because we couldn't believe it, right? Literally unbelievable. And when we posted it, I had the privilege of, people were calling in and I got to be like, hey, they're all safe. We talked to CN. I got to relay the good news that they were evacuated safely because, the video just kind of ended, right? So a lot of people were really like, these guys are, they're surrounded by flames and what's going on, right? So I got to let everyone know that things are doing all right, that they're doing all right. However, yesterday we got an update from the union, the Teamsters Railway Union, essentially saying, we commend them for their quick thinking. They should not have been in that situation. CN Railway knew the situation. There were wildfires burning in that region for weeks, and they were calling for an end to having train service through active wildfires, right? So anyway, we put out that update as well.
4: It must be very terrifying for people there, and this video just captured the gravity of the situation. How worried are people?
19: Yeah, so we're getting calls all the time, people asking how they can help, people asking how the evacuees are doing. There's many, remote indigenous communities where everything is lost, right? And right now, our Premier Doug Ford just announced that Thunder Bay is currently housing 1,000 evacuees, and we're overbooked. So now any more evacuees, they're going to be sent down to Southern Ontario and they're going to be split up from their families. Healthcare needs and transportation needs might not be met. So it's a very scary situation. Sitting in Thunder Bay, we're safe here. There's a very, very low risk of evacuation. or any of the wildfires coming here, but in the communities that kind of surround Thunder Bay, it is very scary. Luckily, as of now, there's no reports of anyone still there, right? Everyone got out safely, but we're working on accommodations now.
4: There are thunderstorms predicted over the next few days. Is there hope that rain may help to reduce the impact of these wildfires?
19: Absolutely, and hallelujah. There's thunderstorms predicted for tomorrow and then Sunday as well. So that will be much needed reprieve, and hopefully we can start to shore up these wildfires, because as of right now, I believe there's over 130 active wildfires in the region.
4: This is not the first occurrence of wildfires in Canada, but how does the current ones compare to previous wildfires?
19: So the main difference is how close they are to population centers. In talking to the people who are handling these wildfires, they're saying, you know, the scope and magnitude of the fires, not that much larger than in years past, but it's the position. It's closer to people who are living, right? Closer to settlements, closer to communities. And that's what's making these evacuations more dire, more important, right? Because we have more people need shelter, more people need food, toys, clothes, animals are being displaced. And so it's those evacuation efforts that really sets this year apart from previous years.
4: And from what you have seen from your reporting, how are the wildfires impacting, you know, people's lives, people's health?
19: Yeah, so the air quality is disastrous. The air is muck. I mean, just stepping outside, you can see ash in the air, ash particles everywhere. It smells like a campfire. It smells even stronger than a campfire sometimes. The last 2 days, I mean, you shouldn't go outside without a mask on, right? Everything's been canceled. So no one is caught in the fires. There's not rescue missions going on. People have been evacuated safely. It's the air quality, right? And it's been shifting like all the way down to Toronto. Toronto had the worst air quality of any large city in the world yesterday from these fires up in the Northwest. So besides that, it comes from evacuees. If they have health issues, if they have transportation needs, how are these needs being met? And how are we taking care of these people? Because Thunder Bay, again, that's our main evacuation hub, and it's overbooked at the moment. So we're trying to get them to Southern Ontario, and we're hoping that their needs can be met there.
4: That's Jacob Hendrickson-Willis in Thunder Bay, a local radio reporter there.
15: You're listening to Newsday on the BBC World Service with Anne and Catherine and Isaac Fannin, who has your sports. Hi, Isaac.
20: Yeah, just two more matches at the World Cup to look forward to. Saturday, England play France in the game no one wants to play, the dreaded third place playoff. Then on Sunday, the big one, Spain taking on Argentina. We're going to preview that match later on with Argentinian commentator Angela Lorena and Spanish football journalist Guillem Balaguer. A couple of asides from that match. We are expecting US President Donald Trump to attend. I don't think he's been to any World Cup game just yet. And officials in New York and New Jersey, you've been hearing on the programme, have issued an air quality health alert because of the wildfire smoke that we just heard about in Canada. And a shirt worn by Pelé during the 1958 World Cup final has been sold for $4.9 million, making it the second most valuable football jersey ever sold, behind Diego Maradona's Hand of God jersey he wore in Argentina's win over England in Mexico 1986. That one went for $9.6 million. My question to you both, Anne, Catherine, Lionel Messi, Lamine Yamal, whoever wins that final on Sunday, how much do you reckon their jersey goes for in about 60 years time?
15: Certainly millions, isn't it? Because Lionel Messi is already considered one of the greatest.
20: Exactly.
15: I guess.
20: Arguably the greatest.
15: Arguably, or is it Pelé?
20: Ooh, that is question.
4: Yeah. And considering inflation, I think that's fair, Catherine. Tens of millions, I would say. I mean, people have money to spend, don't they?
20: They really do. But I believe it's the resale value is why people like to buy these things.
15: Isaac, thank you.
4: Let's head to Ukraine now, and rare protests erupted in Ukraine on Thursday over the dismissal of the defense minister Mykhailo Fedorov as a dispute between the reformer and the Kiev's top general spilled into the open. This is President Volodymyr Zelensky's second overhaul of his wartime cabinet in a year. Mr. Fedorov duly held a press conference in Kyiv where he firmly pointed the finger of blame for his forced resignation on Oleksandr Syrsky, the commander-in-chief of Ukraine's armed forces. The rift lays bare a fundamental disagreement on how to continue the fight against Russia. To tell us more, we are now joined by Marta Harinsko, originally from Lviv in Ukraine. She's a historian, researcher and author who's joining us from Massachusetts in the US. Welcome to the program. Now, there have been protests in support of the, you know, now ousted defense minister. He seems to have had popular support within the country within such a short time.
0: Hello, yes. And actually, it's one of the reasons that experts believe caused his dismissal, because President Zelensky has a very big ego, and recent polls shows a very big popularity and public trust in former now defense minister Mykhail Fedorov. That's why I believe, and many other experts believe, that Zelensky just want to get rid of him. Why? Because Mykhail Fedorov has a political ambitions, and probably Zelensky want just to dismiss him from political scene, to get rid of potential political rival, just in case of presidential elections. And many people believe that it was a great mistake made by President Zelensky, because Mykhail Fedorov, who is 35 years old, for many young people, especially in Ukraine, represent this very new system and new approach. He represents basically this modernity that in Ukraine pushed this Soviet-style system. And what is very important in this regard is timing.
4: Well, Mykhailo Fedorov is pointing the finger at somebody else, not the president. So what does this tell us about the functioning of the government and possible splits on war plans?
0: Actually, without even naming Zelensky himself, we must understand that today's conference, a press conference of Mykhail Fedorov, was basically public mutiny against Zelensky. Why? Because Fedorov revealed the information about his internal disagreement with Syrsky, and he asked Zelensky to dismiss Syrsky, and Zelensky refused. And after this press conference, Zelensky gave his own press conference, and he basically just said that, I knew about this conflict for several months, and he admitted that those two couldn't just sit together without me, he sat at one table and discuss all important issues regarding the war. And Zelensky said, it was my choice to side with General Syrsky. That's why today many protesters point at Zelensky, and some of them even demand that Zelensky should leave the office, because Zelensky sided with so-called Soviet system, old system, corrupt system, knowing perfectly well what is going on in the army. And we are talking about system of corruption and hazing practices and catastrophic system of desertion. We have approximately, even officially, 300,000 of deserters and those who went AWOL.
4: And we have had cabinet ministers dismissed in the past. Many thanks, Marta Hashinko, there. This is Newsday from the BBC World Service. There's more to come.
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21: 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With weather on KCLU, I'm Dave Meyer. An increase in the onshore flow will bring temperatures down even more tomorrow and near

0: Ebola patient will discuss what this means for the outbreak.
1: Netflix's The Polygamist show has been a hit around the world. We find out how such marriages work in real life. Two wives and their husband in Kenya give us their take.
2: BBC News with David Harper. President Trump has accused China of extensive interference in the 2020 elections and alleged that US intelligence had covered up Beijing's attempts to damage him electorally. Mr. Trump has repeatedly claimed that the election, which he lost to Joe Biden, had been rigged. But dozens of investigations, audits and court proceedings at all levels have failed to uncover any evidence of fraud. The US has been carrying out a sixth consecutive night of strikes on Iranian targets, while Iran has been responding with attacks on US interests in the region. Iranian state media say there were explosions in Bushehr, where the country's only nuclear plant is based. Japan's benchmark Nikkei stock index has fallen more than 4%, tumbling 225 points in morning trade. President Xi Jinping of China has urged global cooperation for the development of artificial intelligence, or AI, saying it should not be dominated by a single country. Mr. Xi also said it should be ensured that AI was always under human control. The Australian government has expressed bitter disappointment that the authorities in Laos are not pursuing stronger charges in relation to the deaths of two Australian tourists. Bianca Jones and Holly Morton Bowles died after drinking bootleg liquor contaminated with methanol. The Japanese parliament has maintained its bar on women succeeding to the imperial throne, even as it enacted changes to succession laws. It lets women keep their royal status after marrying a commoner, but Princess Aiko, Emperor Naruhito's only child, still can't inherit the chrysanthemum throne. Sanae Takaichi, Japan's first female prime minister, opposes allowing a woman to become monarch. A study of a minimally invasive treatment for prostate cancer has found it's as effective as surgery or radiotherapy, but with fewer side effects. Focal therapy uses heat or cold to destroy cancer cells. And that's the latest BBC News.
1: Thank you, David, for that news. 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
0: Coming up this half hour, we speak to a senior aid worker at the epicenter of the Ebola outbreak in the Democratic Republic of Congo, where the World Health Organization has warned that the official tally of cases there could be 2 to 4 times higher. In sport, we'll look ahead to this weekend's World Cup final between Argentina and Spain, and also at the Commonwealth Games in Glasgow starting next week.
1: As ever, we welcome your messages. Our text number is +44 77 86 20 50 85.
0: Now, in the past day, we've had some good news about the Ebola outbreak in Uganda. Health authorities there say that on Thursday they discharged their last Ebola patient, and if they do not identify any new cases within 42 days, the country will be declared Ebola-free. In an hour from now, we'll speak to a spokesperson of the Ugandan government about how they achieved this. But first, let's go to across the border to the epicenter of that outbreak, where the news is less encouraging. This week, the World Health Organization warned that the total number of cases in the Democratic Republic of Congo could be 2 to 4 times higher than what we know officially. The official tally currently stands at just over 2,000 cases, and among those, more than 800 confirmed deaths. So the idea is that it could be many times that is clearly concerning. What does that compare to the situation, or how does it compare to the situation on the ground? We can now speak to Trish Newport, Médecins Sans Frontières Emergency Program Coordinator in Bunia. Welcome to the program. I was in Bunia last month, and the amount of, you know, the number of people who are concerned about what was happening, almost everybody I met said they knew people who have died. Could the scale of this outbreak be much more than we are talking about, based on your observation, based on your monitoring on the ground?
3: Yes, the situation here is extremely concerning. Even if, as of yesterday, there had been more than 2,073 confirmed cases of Ebola, what's concerning is that there are still many, many community deaths that aren't able to get tested, where people do not have access to those bodies. We continue to see the spread

0: of the disease, new confirmed cases in different areas. But Ituri is a very, very challenging context. It's an area where there's already massive humanitarian challenges and a lot of insecurity. There's ongoing armed conflict. And so insecurity is a big issue for the population, but also for people responding to the Ebola outbreak. And so some areas are extremely challenging in terms of access-wise. And in those areas, when there's community deaths, it's very difficult to actually be able to go and be testing those cases.
1: And it would be challenging, wouldn't it, to get to actually know, or, you know, to bring these community deaths that are unexplained down to Ebola itself. Just yesterday, your organization released a statement saying that the areas controlled by rebel groups had been left out of malaria funding. So from the community deaths, how confidently can this be put down to Ebola?
0: This is a great question, and there are a lot of different causes, possible causes of community deaths in DRC. In some areas, such as in Mungwalu, where we have a very big Ebola treatment center, there have been hundreds of cases. In this area, when you have people that are dying from a family where there have been a lot of Ebola deaths already, you can't be 100% sure, but you can be fairly confident that there's a high risk that it is Ebola. And one of the problems is when you have community deaths that could be Ebola in the community, deaths and bodies are extremely infectious. And this means that the transmission continues on to other people. As soon as someone has the first symptom of Ebola, they need to be isolated to be able to stop the chain of transmission. But if we're not able to do this, we're not able to control the outbreak.
1: So you've given us one way of trying to bring this under control. Very briefly, just talk us through what else needs to be done to bring the outbreak under control.
0: The very first thing is community engagement. And community engagement isn't just about telling people what Ebola is. It's about getting the community to be part of the response. If you're able to have the community leading the response along with you, this is already a huge step in the right direction. And if you're not doing it, it's a big step in the wrong direction. So the community needs to be involved. You need to be able to, as I said, isolate as soon as people have the very first symptom. But to be able to do that, you need to have referrals systems, you need to be able to have surveillance systems, all of these things, and you have to have good diagnostic capacity close to where the patients are. And we see that this isn't happening everywhere where there are cases right now because the scale of the outbreak is so big. So there needs to be a big scale up of response in all of the different pillars of outbreak response, and not just in Bunia, but which is the capital of Ituri, but also outside of Bunia in the smaller villages where the cases are also happening.
1: Many thanks for giving us all those updates. Trish Newport, Médecins Sans Frontières Emergency Program Manager in Bunia in Ituri Province, the northeast of the Democratic Republic of Congo.
2: Let's get the latest sports news now with Isaac Fanning. And Isaac, this is the first time we've sat together in the studio for several weeks.
3: Yes,
2: so welcome back from the World Cup.
3: Thank you very much. I can't believe I'm about to say these words. Argentina are going to be playing Spain in the World Cup final at the New York Stadium in New Jersey. It's crazy to think that 104 games are almost been and gone. Of course, Argentina knocked out England 2-1 in the semi-final on Wednesday evening. Spain beat France in the other semi-final on Tuesday, which has set up this clash between Lionel Messi's Argentina and Lamine Yamal's Spain. If Argentina win, it would be their fourth title, and the country would become the first to win back-to-back World Cups since Brazil did it in 1958 and 1962. Spain is looking for only its second title after winning in 2010. And a short while ago, I spoke to Spanish football journalist, author, pundit, and presenter Guillem Balague about Argentina's commentator, Angela Lorena, who has been commentating on Argentina's 2-1 win over England. And I asked her how people were feeling after beating such a big rival.
4: We really respect England. England invented football. England has the Premier League, which we love. There's this historical thing too with the Falklands, we call it Malvinas War, etc. Maradona, 86,
3: You mentioned the war between the two countries. And at the end of that game, some of the Argentina players held a flag which said Malvinas is Argentina's. FIFA say that they're looking into the issue. Is there a concern that maybe there could be a punishment? Some of the players may be suspended because, of course, political displays are banned.
4: Yes, I think the concern is about a fine. I don't think any of the players is going to be suspended. They are speaking about some money fine. This has generated a debate in my country too, because I think it's very important to keep memory, even though it was a football match, it wasn't a war, and the Malvinas were not at stake here, just the final of the World Cup. I think it's very important for our culture and our identity as Argentinians, because we have many war veterans still alive in Argentina. A lot of people has lost anybody on the family, so it's important to us to keep the memory. It's part of our identity, but I think it will be solved with money, and that will be all.
3: Guillaume, watching that semi-final on Wednesday, as a Spaniard, were you watching that thinking, I would prefer to play one team over the other?
5: It's the World Cup final, and it was a semi-final, which tells you a lot about that game, but I'm not sure about the teams, because you shape yourself to whatever you have in front of you. And England have proven to be a good match until the minute 85, and then they collapse with a mixture of decisions by the manager and the perhaps lack of personality of the players on the pitch. Argentina is quite the opposite. The higher the stakes, the more personality they show. This is a team that has got the best idea of the tournament, which is let's make sure that nothing happens and let's get the ball to Leo. I just feel that the way to stop that is to make sure that Messi's not where he enjoys being, on the edge of the box, and have the ball, which Spain are obviously very capable of.
3: Yeah, I mean, these two countries are so linked. There is a bit of a poetry to this final, isn't there, Guillaume?
5: Oh, there is a lot. These are two countries that I sense they admire each other. I particularly admire the Argentinian culture, the way they live for football. But also, we are a country that has received a huge amount of immigration from Argentina, so we're very, very close. And on top of all that is, of course, Leo Messi, who we took to Barcelona when he was 13, never stopped being Argentinian. We tried to make him a Spanish international. He always said no. Somebody some tapes back in the Argentinian Federation, and on the back of that, he was called up, and he was happy to do so until he retired from the national team once he was in the first team, because things weren't going his way. But now they find the perfect context in the middle of all that. Leo Messi bathed Lamine Yamal. For real. Just another crazy coincidence for a UNICEF calendar. And now they face each other.
3: Yeah, I mean, Angela, everyone compares these two players as Lamine Yamal is the next Lionel Messi. There must be a lot of comparisons to the history that these two share, obviously, because they both played for Barcelona.
4: Yes, the coincidence is incredible, isn't it? Lamine Yamal, I don't think he will be the size of Messi, football speaking. Messi is too big. Argentina is not only Messi. Of course, he's our best player. But I think the team has showed it has other solutions, because even when Messi gives an assist, somebody solves it and finishes it. For example, Lautaro Martinez, it was Enzo Fernandez with his long-range finish. So I think we have many solutions. That's why this is our fourth final. Not giving a game for lost until the end is something we learned since we are very little here in Argentina. The boys and girls that play football learn since they are very little to compete, to give everything for your team. You have to fight until the last second for the win. It's because we are very passionate. There's something more than football. There's something in our hearts. And I think there's a line between Maradona and Messi, because Messi chose to be Argentinian and not Spanish, in part because he admired Maradona. And Maradona was very brave, you know. He was a rebel. He never gave any match for lost before the final whistle. You can be an atheist in Argentina, but when the World Cup comes, you believe Maradona is somewhere protecting you and pushing you forward. And I think we all believe that, and the players believe that. Enzo Fernandez said he had watched the 86 game a couple of times before the match the other day, and he was inspired by Maradona. Well, we all believe Maradona is pushing our team forward from wherever he is.
3: There is a feeling that this is a team of destiny. And I guess my question to both of you is actually to do with Lionel Messi, because he's at a third World Cup final, potentially winning a second one. Where does this put him in terms of the greatest to ever play this game?
4: I'm Maradonian, so I love Diego, I love Maradona, but I think Messi is better. I think he's the best player of all times. Even if we don't win, he will be the best player ever. But I think that football will not leave Lionel Messi. Lionel Messi will leave football whenever he thinks his history is over. And I hope it's not this Sunday, but I hope it is touching the sky with his hands again.
5: For me, I've been lucky enough to spend a lot of time on the life of both of them, having written two books, one on Maradona, one on Messi. And I found that the gap between both of them, football-wise, is huge in favor of Leo Messi. Maradona peaked for 2 years between 85 and 87, won a World Cup in that period and a Scudetto, but there was a decline after that, which is a shame, and he said that himself. Football-wise, Messi was at that peak for 16 years, still is, which is absolutely incredible. We are walking new ground with Leo Messi. There's never been anything like it at all, either if he wins or doesn't win the World Cup. It's just that when you talk to Argentinians about Maradona, they're talking about something else. They're talking about how well he represents a country that obviously is very proud and sees in Maradona the representation of the most pure Argentinian, if you like. But in terms of football, there is no argument that Leo has already surpassed for 4 years ago, if not before, anybody else in the history of football.
3: How do we see the game going for you, Guillaume, and then for you, Angela?
5: Well, you've got a personality, character, given everything until the end, this idea, I'm suggesting that the ball has to go through Messi. All of that is what Argentina bring. Spain have got a style, a way of doing that has to do with control of what happens on the pitch. And they managed to get the right balance between emotion of being where they are and competing. This is a competitive machine. We've won every single game of the Euros and the World Cup, apart from the Cabo Verde draw. They are businesslike in the way they go about winning. So they put not much emotion on it and they've clicked. And on top of that, we haven't had the need for a miracle save from Unai Simón because we are the best defence in the World Cup. And we haven't had Lamine Yamal doing something spectacular, which we played in the final. So, yeah, I think we'll take it.
4: I think it won't be easy for Spain to win. I think it's two teams with a very similar identity to keep the ball, to keep the possession, to try to dominate the other team, to try to choose where to play, where to pose the block. But I think Argentina still has the destiny, and I'm very hopeful for Sunday. I think Diego knows it too from the sky.
3: Yeah, that is Angela Lorena and Guillaume Balaguer. You can get more World Cup final content from the World Service. Search the More Than The Score podcast. Now, the Commonwealth Games gets underway in Glasgow in just under a week's time. 3,000 athletes from 74 countries have started arriving in the city, which is currently undergoing a big regeneration programme. Scotland's largest city stepped in after the state of Victoria in Australia dropped out. It had less than 2 years to get ready, and the city says it's always known that work would still be ongoing while the game take place. Lorna Gordon has been speaking to people in Glasgow to see whether they think the city is ready to host this smaller, more compact games.
6: Jab, lean back, jab.
7: Coaching the next generation at Kynock Boxing Gym in Glasgow.
6: One, two.
7: Sean Lazzarini won a gold in boxing in Birmingham 4 years ago. He remembers when the games were hosted in Glasgow back in 2014 and is looking forward to them returning.
8: I was working in a clothes shop. I think I was like 15 or 16, you know, like the athletes and that stuff all over the place, and people were getting photos and all that stuff from them. And then obviously I ended up being in the Commonwealth Games and winning it.
9: Excited about it?
8: Yeah, of course I'm excited about it, yeah.
10: You will be arrested under Section 21 of the Antisocial Behaviour Scotland Act.
7: But the city does have challenges. Antisocial behaviour has led to police dispersal zones in parts of the city centre. There was a devastating fire near Central Station, and the city's George Square has become a giant building site. That and road closures throughout Glasgow, part of a long-running regeneration project which has been causing disruption. Nadi Bai, who owns a restaurant near the city centre, says his business has been hit hard.
11: Through COVID, through snowstorms, rainstorms, everything, I kept the doors open. And this work is now putting a big question mark on the longevity of my business.
9: Is Glasgow ready for the Commonwealth Games?
11: I hope so, but with the lack of, what can I say, proper planning, proper leadership, I don't think it will be ready.
7: Glasgow was asked to step in at short notice when the Australian state of Victoria dropped out. The council says it has always made clear that significant redevelopment work would not be finished before the sport begins.
12: This is an incredibly welcoming, safe city.
7: Phil Batty, who is chief executive of the Glasgow 2026 organising committee, is confident the city and its people will deliver.
12: Glasgow is an incredibly experienced major event city, and when we needed someone to step in and host the Games, there was no other place in the Commonwealth could do this. But what we've basically done is invited ourselves to someone else's house to put on an incredible Games when they were having a makeover, and that's something to be celebrated. We're getting the city ready for the future so that it can host more major events for years to come.
13: Oh, what a short choice again.
7: There will be fewer sports than in previous Games. Bowling made it in.
13: Try and come in and throw a second shot. Here, Peter, you'll get through that court.
7: Martin Gray, Adam Marchbank and Anne Lang out on the greens at Shettleston Bowling Club have mixed feelings about the Games coming back to Glasgow.
14: I just don't think the city's ready for it. I think the state of Glasgow city centre's a disgrace just now.
15: It's a good thing. You get to see one of the major cities being presented to the world yet again.
9: You're going to go? Are you tempted?
16: I'm actually going on holiday, so No.
15: You're not going to Melbourne, are you?
7: A challenging Games in a changing city, but hope that Commonwealth sports will be the winner.
3: Yeah, Lorna Gordon reporting from Scotland.
2: Isaac, thank you. Now, if you recall our programme from just over a week ago, you may have heard us discussing the Netflix viral hit, the TV show titled The Polygamist, which is based in South Africa. The series has been trending across the world, sparking conversations about relationships, marriage and fidelity. Now, according to the Pew Research Center, a US-based think tank, only about 2% of the world's population live in polygamous households. However, the practice is most common here in sub-Saharan Africa, where an estimated 11% of people are part of polygamous families.
17: So what is it really like to be in a polygamous marriage? And why do some people choose this way of life? Focus on Africa host Nkechi Ogbonna spoke to Takid Master, a martial arts teacher based in Nairobi, along with his first wife Celia and his second wife Mariam, about how their relationship works.
18: We used to live in Dandora. We lived in the same apartment. Takid used to live in the ground floor and I stayed in the third floor with my parents. So Takid was a martial arts coach. He came to my house, knocked, and then he asked me for pegs to hang his dojo clothes.
17: Okay.
18: So I gave him the pegs. I used to love martial arts so much. So I told him, are you the coach? Yeah, I'm the coach. So can I join your club? He told me, yes, you can join. So that's how I met Takid from there. And then love just blossomed.
17: Really? Okay. That's very interesting. You guys, it was like puppy love, right? From neighborhood love, and then it grew and it became a marriage. I'm now wondering at what point you decided to bring in a third party.
19: The way you used to train with Cecilia, then Mariam also heard of Taekwondo in the area. In fact, Takid means Taekwondo kid. That's okay. My nickname. So I started Taekwondo while I was the age of 12. Then Mariam also came to join. When Mariam joined, I don't mean that everyone who joins can become a wife. No, it's only that Mariam joined. But I think we had something unique that was between us. Then after we started being in love with Mariam, that's when I had to face it direct to Cecilia. Then I had to go and introduce Mariam to Cecilia. And now we are married for 26 years with Cecilia and 23 years with Mariam. Yeah.
17: Cecilia, talk before I bring you in, Mariam. Cecilia, talk me through that moment when he introduced Mariam to you. What was that moment like?
18: Yeah, it really hit me hard when Takid said that he wants to introduce a second partner. But after that, then Takid used to talk me into it. I slowly calmed down and then I had to understand. But it was a process. It was a process. I had to take it in, but I had so many questions to ask myself, so many questions to ask Takid. But as my husband and the love I had for him, I just accepted.
17: When you say it took a process, how long was that process from when he told you to when you accepted?
18: Wow, like a year or 6 months, something like that. It's not easy. That's what I can say. It's not easy, but if you accept it and your partner is encouraging and understands you. It's not like you want to bring the other partner violently and disrespect me. he said, the partner that I'm bringing will respect you and your kids. By then, I had three kids when Mariam came in. So I took it.
20: Okay, hold that thought, Cecilia. Mariam, I want to bring you in. They were in a relationship that led to a marriage. Talk me through the moment he said to you, I am married and I want to introduce you to my wife.
18: I love this guy and he's married, but my heart keep on telling me that I'm in the safest place. So I don't know what happened, but as people say, you can conquer everything through love. And I'm a Muslim. So Muslims are being told that if you want to marry, you can marry four wives.
20: Right.
18: So it was easy for me to have Takid as my husband. When I met Cecilia, I was like, Cecilia, I just love your man. Will you accept me to be your second wife? Because I don't find myself loving another man.
20: Cecilia?
18: Yes?
20: Were you concerned that there would be competition or some form of jealousy?
18: Yeah, I was concerned about the jealous thing and, yeah, the competition on who. And there's that thing behind your head, you ask yourself, does he love me more than the other, or does the other one he loves the other one more than me? But when you stay together and you see how he behaves towards us, you come to realize that this man loves both of us.
20: I want to ask, Cecilia, if you were the breadwinner of the household, would you have accepted Mariam as a second wife?
18: I don't think so.
20: You don't think you would have accepted?
18: Yeah.
20: Why?
18: With the lady being the breadwinner, there's this status that you put yourself, and then, like, this man just wants to go out there, use my money, come with a chick from outside, and then tell me that he has married a second wife. Mm-hmm. That's a no.
20: I just want to bring in Mariam. You share your daily lives on social media. You share how you're navigating your marriage and your family. Mm-hmm. Do you get backlash from maybe your followers or even your friends and family?
18: Friends and family, no. But the followers, yes. And that's
20: what are some of the things they say?
18: I took somebody's husband. Why didn't I get my own husband?
20: Does it make you feel any type of way when you read these comments?
18: Actually, at first I felt bad, but the more I kept on into the social media life, I took it easily because we are here to educate others. Yeah, the more they talk, the more I get strong.
2: And that was Focus on Africa's Nkechi Ogbonna speaking to Takid Master and his two wives, Celia and Mariam. And I know that we've both binge-watched The Polygamist. We both really enjoyed the programme. That was a really good question from Nkechi when she asked Cecilia that if she was a breadwinner, would she have taken on a second wife?
1: It's a very interesting question because, I mean, the polygamous families I have watched all around me are very different. I have a friend whose mother was, you know, took taking care of all the children, all the wives' children, while the other wife was looking after the family businesses. So it really depends on individuals, just like in nuclear families. All families are just different. And, you know, in the older context, our grandparents, for example, it was very orderly, wasn't it? And the man was a bit of a dictator, if you can say that. And, you know, the women had it tough, but they had, you know, everyone had a clear role and they knew their place in that marriage.
2: And ongoing,
1: there's much more to come.
2: Yeah, an ongoing debate. Thank you, Anne. 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
17: Hello and welcome to Newsday on the BBC World Service with me, Catherine Biarahango in London and Anne Soy in Nairobi.
1: US President Donald Trump has accused China of interference in the 2020 US elections when he lost to Joe Biden.
17: Hundreds of out-of-control wildfires are burning across Canada, creating a cloud of smoke and raising air quality concerns across areas of the country and down into the USA.
1: In the UK, the process to replace Prime Minister Keir Starmer is underway. The man who will succeed him, Andy Burnham, says that he can bring hope to the country disillusioned with the rule by the Labour Party.
0: Imagine what things could be like if we succeed. Imagine what it would feel like to live in a country wired to work for ordinary people rather than against them. Imagine good growth in every postcode and hope in every heart.
17: All that and more coming up after the latest world news.
4: Live from NPR News, I'm Giles Snyder. During his primetime speech to the nation Thursday evening, President Trump revived his long-running allegations about U.S. election security, focusing heavily on China. NPR's Danielle Kurtzleben.
5: Well, he said he's declassifying and releasing documents regarding the security of U.S. elections. And he talked about those documents as covering any number of theories about how he says U.S. elections have been interfered with, including by foreign actors like China. Now, to be upfront, we're being careful how we talk about this because, like you said, Trump has spread disinformation and lies about elections for years.
4: Trump claimed that Beijing improperly acquired data about millions of U.S. voters, saying that presents an unprecedented election security nightmare. His remarks contradict U.S. intelligence findings, and a spokesperson for the Chinese embassy in Washington said China has never and will never interfere in the U.S. presidential election. Trump's remarks about China come 2 months before leader Xi Jinping is due in Washington for a summit. While Trump focused mostly on his election security claims, he did mention the war with Iran, saying the U.S. is winning amid escalating back-and-forth attacks. The U.S. military says it has completed its latest wave of attacks that have expanded to include strikes on bridges inside Iran. With those renewed strikes in Iran, oil prices rising again. NPR's Julia Simon reports that some U.S. lawmakers want to tax oil company profits.
6: Sheldon Whitehouse, Democratic senator from the state of Rhode Island, proposed the windfall oil profit tax bill earlier this year. Here's how he says it would work. You look at the average price of a barrel of oil before the war. You compare that to the price spikes today. You look at the resulting profits.
8: And then you split the difference. We're actually somewhat generous about letting him keep half of the excess profits.
6: The government would distribute the money to lower-income Americans in the form of tax rebates. About a dozen senators have signed on to the bill. Big oil companies are expected to announce higher second-quarter profits later this month. Julia Simon, NPR News.
4: The governor of Texas says at least two people have died in catastrophic flash flooding that's hit the south-central part of the state. Blaise Ganey from the Texas Newsroom reports.
10: Governor Greg Abbott is asking Texans to pay attention to flood alerts throughout the rest of the week as more rain is expected. Floods are confirmed in the Hill Country area as well as in other areas along the Guadalupe River. Abbott says the damage is not yet done.
11: There are massive challenges in Uvalde as well as other regions. And in fact, people need to understand to expect very meaningful flooding in the Rio Grande.
10: This flood comes a year after more than 130 people were lost due to a flash flood in the Hill Country area of Texas. Several camp attendees lost their lives. This time around, Abbott says the camps along the river are not in danger. For NPR News, I'm Blaise Ganey in Austin.
4: And you're listening to NPR News. Acting Attorney General Todd Blanche met Thursday with accusers of convicted sex offender Jeffrey Epstein. The meeting at the Justice Department headquarters in Washington, D.C. lasted for about an hour and followed a demand from a Republican senator whose support is crucial to Blanche's nomination to lead the Justice Department. Afterward, Blanche told reporters that the meeting was not all cordial. The Homeland Security Department is changing its rules for foreign students. NPR's Alyssa Nadworny reports the department is adding fixed limits to how long international students can stay in the U.S.
27: Historically, international students could remain in the States as long as they were making progress in their academic program. Under the new rule, most foreign students will be admitted to the U.S. for a fixed period of time, up to 4 years. If they need more time to finish, which many students do, they will now have to apply for a formal extension. Fanta Ah, the executive director and CEO of NAFSA, the Association of International Educators, called the move misguided and unnecessary, a solution in search of a problem. Universities worry this could impact programs with variable durations, such as graduate programs, medical schools, and PhDs. Already, international student enrollment for graduate programs is down compared with last year. Alyssa Nadworny, NPR News.
4: Stocks linked to artificial intelligence dragging down the major financial markets in Asia. Tokyo's Nikkei share average and stocks in Taiwan have declined by more than 5%, with renewed back-and-forth attacks between the U.S. and Iran. Oil prices up more than 11% for the week. This is NPR News.
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1: 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We are live in London with Catherine Bieruhanga and Nid Nairobi with me and Zoe.
17: Ahead on the program, Donald Trump accuses China of elections interference. We'll discuss his claims with an American political analyst. And the UK is set to get a new prime minister. Our politics correspondent tells us who Andy Burnham is.
1: We'll also head to Canada as wildfires there spread. And as ever, we welcome your messages. 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
17: Now, U.S. President Donald Trump has given a primetime national televised address calling for major election reforms ahead of midterm elections later this year, citing new evidence of major vulnerabilities in the U.S. election system. The president accused China of interference in the 2020 U.S. election, which saw the end of Donald Trump's first term and the election of Democrat Joe Biden as president.
7: The Chinese government wanted U.S. president to lose the next election. And the reason they wanted me to lose is because they knew I was wise to them, charged them billions and billions of dollars worth of tariffs, and built the strongest military anywhere in the world. We have the strongest military anywhere in the world. Our purpose in disclosing this information is not to weaken confidence in election, but to earn that confidence by confronting vulnerabilities and correcting them very, very quickly. And that's what we're doing.
1: Mr. Trump said that newly declassified documents relating to the issue would be made public and accused the U.S. intelligence community under Biden of downplaying the allegations. American intelligence agencies have previously said foreign powers did not alter ballots or vote counts in the 2020 election. For more, I spoke earlier to Rudy Mebani, an American lawyer who is a senior director at the Democracy Fund, where he also leads a work on governance and government accountability. He also previously held a senior role in the Barack Obama administration.
9: I think this was a really unfortunate speech that could serve to further undermine confidence in U.S. elections at a time when confidence in elections in the United States are already at a historic low, in part due to actions and statements by President Trump himself over the last several years. The vice chair of the Senate Intelligence Committee, who has been in that position over the past decade, said that he was embarrassed for the American people after listening to it. It's not new news that foreign actors have tried to interfere in the United States elections. That's something that intelligence officials have been saying for years, and that experts in election security have been saying requires robust responses by the United States. And in some ways, the speech that President Trump gave tonight did the job of the foreign actors that he purportedly was sounding the alarm about by making it appear that what has been going on is either new or more concerning for American voters than it actually is. If he cared about election security, the actions that he and his administration are taking sure do not resemble that care.
1: What do you mean? Does this claim that he makes about China hold any water?
9: I think it is fairly laughable, frankly, to say you care about election security when you fired the head of the Cybersecurity and Infrastructure Security Agency, which is the office within the Department of Homeland Security, who is supposed to manage cyber threats, with elections being a critical infrastructure. There's no permanent agency head there. A third of the staff has been fired during the start of this administration. The FBI's Foreign Interference Task Force was disbanded. The bipartisan commissioners for a small, tiny agency called the Election Assistance Commission, which is actually the agency that is charged with helping administer elections and developing best practices and certifying results, they were recently fired. So these are not the actions that one would take if you cared about election security. And the speech ended with a call to pass a piece of legislation that some members of the president's own party are refusing to pass because it will make it incredibly difficult for several eligible voters to vote. It's being dubbed as a voter suppression bill rather than a voter election integrity bill.
1: Why do you think the president is making these claims and now?
9: Well, I think you have to look at the context in which this is happening. The president has historically low approval ratings. And as we've seen in the past, I really worry that what he is doing is trying to create a pretext for his own interference in an upcoming election. And, you know, we need to remember that all of the other actions leading up to this, going back to the president's first administration, even in advance of the 2016 election, he was trying to undermine and sow doubt about those election results. And then after the election in 2016, an election which he won, he claimed that there were millions of illegal votes, and he used that to justify the creation of a presidential commission on election integrity, which is something that eventually was disbanded in disgrace after folks, including myself, did a lot of research on purported instances of voter fraud at the time. And then, of course, his claims continued after the 2020 election when he refused to accept the election results, you know, ultimately leading to the terrible insurrection at the Capitol following the Stop the Steal rally that President Trump held. And at the time, and this is the irony about it, the only person where there is evidence, direct evidence, linking them to an attempt to change votes was when the president was on the phone with the Georgia Secretary of State asking him to find 11,000 votes to alter the election results in 2020. And now we are in a situation, the administration, the former head of the director, the former director of national intelligence went to the Fulton County Courthouse in Georgia to seize their former election records from 2020. Trump's own nominees to important positions in the Senate refused to acknowledge who won the 2020 election just this week. His nominee to be director of national intelligence, Jay Clayton, refused to say that President Joe Biden won the election. And that happened this past Wednesday. So I really worry where this all leads us and what exactly the president is trying to achieve with this address tonight.
1: Rudy Mebane there, an American lawyer and senior director at the Democracy Fund, speaking to me a little earlier.
17: Now, here in the UK, Andy Burnham has been elected unopposed as the new leader of the Labour Party. The formal announcement is expected later today, and he's expected to become Prime Minister on Monday. So what's the former mayor of Greater Manchester and now Britain's new Labour leader and Prime Minister in waiting like? And what are his politics? Here's our political correspondent, Rob Watson.
12: The charming to his fans, at any rate, Andy Burnham, is a bit trendier than recent British Prime Ministers. The Liverpool-born 56-year-old dresses fashionably, loves Britpop, has a season ticket to Everton Football Club, and plays the guitar. As to his politics, he recently posted on TikTok, where else, that they come from his teenage dislike of the Conservative Prime Minister Margaret Thatcher and her privatising government and its effect on the industrial north of his youth.
2: It was growing up in and around these streets that I saw what Thatcher's government did to places like this, the deindustrialisation, the draining away of economic, social and political power. It left...
12: Andy Burnham is both an outsider and insider. An outsider thanks to his working-class upbringing in the North, an insider because after attending the prestigious Cambridge University, he quickly got into politics as one of the bright young talents in the new Labour governments of Tony Blair and Gordon Brown. Despite not being that well-known, he even tried for the Labour leadership in 2010, campaigning on themes we recognise today, including a claim to be more normal than most politicians.
13: Well, the case I want to put to you and to the wider Labour Party is that I can give Labour something that the Tories haven't got. And that's a leader that people can relate to, that they can identify with, whose background looks like their own, but also who has the ability to inspire.
12: He failed to win the leadership in 2010 and again in 2015. So he gave up being an MP and headed back up north to run for mayor of Greater Manchester, again sounding now familiar themes.
13: I am standing in this election as Labour's candidate to bring you that change, to make our politics more accountable than it is today, to bring it closer to home, to break the London-centric nature of politics in this country, to close the North-South divide. I will be a grassroots mayor for all of Greater Manchester, for each and every one of its proud towns, as well as the city centre.
12: He's not massively well known in Britain, and having been crowned as Labour leader rather than challenged in debate, little is known about his politics, beyond his general left of centre approval of state intervention and emphasis on the less well off in society. His only big idea so far, and it's a vague one, is for the transfer of power and money out of London to the regions, or the politics of place, as he calls it, and of course, a plea for a bit more optimism.
0: Imagine what things could be like if we succeed. Imagine what it would feel like to live in a country wired to work for ordinary people rather than against them. Imagine if we could bring down the cost of energy for people and businesses and the good things that would come from that. Imagine good growth in every postcode and hope in every heart.
12: Rarely, though, has someone come to high office with so little really known about them, leaving many unsure as to whether he's a likeable lightweight or Labour's great northern hope.
17: That report by the BBC's Rob Watson. Well, it's expected Andy Burnham will become Prime Minister on Monday. There'll be an extended edition of the Newsroom programme at midday GMT, which will feature coverage of statements from the outgoing UK Prime Minister Keir Starmer and the incoming one, Andy Burnham.
1: 18 minutes past the hour. Time now for some sports news with Isaac Fennan.
14: Yeah, two more matches to look forward to at the World Cup. Saturday, England play France in the third place playoff. Then on Sunday, we will see the final as Spain take on Argentina. FIFA, the world football's governing body, say they're assessing match reports before deciding whether to punish Argentina after the players displayed a banner in support of their country's claim to the Falklands Islands at the end of the semi-final against England. A couple of sides ahead of that World Cup final. We're expecting US President Donald Trump to attend. He's not been to a World Cup game yet. Officials in New York and New Jersey have issued an air quality health alert because of wildfire smoke. A Major League Soccer match between the Chicago Fire and Vancouver Whitecaps was postponed because of the smoke all the way in Chicago. A shirt worn by Pelé during the 1958 World Cup final has been sold for $4.9 million, making it the second most valuable football jersey ever sold, behind Diego Maradona's Hand of God shirt he wore in England, Argentina's win over England in Mexico in 1986. That went for $9.6 million. And the Open Golf Tournament continues. American Jackson Suber leads the way. He's 5 under par, one shot ahead of England's Dan Brown and South Korea's Im Song-jae.
1: Isaac, many thanks.
17: Let's get the latest business news now with Archana Shukla in Mumbai, who's telling us about Donald Trump's media company selling faster access to social media posts on Truth Social. Archana, so is it the president who's selling this on social media?
15: Well, it's not specifically the president's social media posts that has been mentioned. The press release by the company that is owned by Donald Trump, that owns Truth Social, said that they would be selling real-time access to posts from high-ranking Truth Social accounts. Now, President Trump is the one who has the largest following there with 12.9 million followers. And it is his posts that actually move the markets, because he's used Truth Social really as a platform to deliver some of its biggest policy decisions, policy moves, and also some of his opinion that are market moving. And we've seen that from trade tariffs to even, the recent U.S.-Iran conflict, where some of his comments have actually pushed the oil markets trading much higher. So that is it. And what the Trump Truth Social company is saying is that they would deliver these crucial posts milliseconds before they actually reach the public. And that is crucial for high frequency traders who actually need just milliseconds to make those trades. And we've seen wild swings in markets when President Trump makes some of its policy statements on Truth Social first. And that is where the company, which is actually owned by Donald Trump, is wanting to make money from.
17: And are there any ethical concerns?
15: There would be, right? Because Donald Trump's family is the largest shareholder in the company that owns Truth Social. And it somewhere is, making money out of the posts that possibly President Trump would be putting out on Truth Social. So one is that. And secondly, it somewhere shows a blurring of line between White House, administration and workings, Trump's presidency and his personal interests. And this is where some of the biggest question marks on ethics is coming in from some of the legal experts who are looking at this and saying that White House workings are being used for personal gains.
17: Archana, thank you very much for that. More than 850 wildfires are burning across Canada and have caused a thick cloud of smoke, which has engulfed parts of the country and northeastern United States. Toronto and the US city of Detroit have been recorded as having the worst air pollution of any city in the world. And the danger was highlighted by dramatic footage filmed by a train driver as he steered his cargo train through walls of flames.
16: This could potentially overtake us here. This is getting a little scary.
18: Yeah.
16: Okay, y'all need to hurry up here. Like, seriously, we're encased in flames now.
18: You guys gotta go backwards.
16: Go. Hello, Jody, can you hear us?
18: Yeah, I can hear you there. I'm following up here. We're notching up.
16: Yeah, this has gotta move quicker. Oh, it's alright. This kind of burnt off, so we'll be okay now. Whew! That's a meat and a half, eh?
17: Yes, I don't know if you've seen that footage, Anne, but those fires were incredibly bright, burning orange from what I remember. The driver of the train and crew are now safe. This happened as the train passed through a small town called Armstrong in Ontario. It's one of several towns which have been evacuated as the wildfires burn largely out of control.
1: The smoke is so bad that there are concerns that even the World Cup final, as far away as New Jersey, could be affected at the weekend. Well, some of the evacuees have gone to Thunder Bay in Ontario, which is itself also suffering from the smoke. I've been speaking to local radio reporter Jacob Hendrickson-Willis in Thunder Bay. I began by asking what his listeners made of that dramatic footage of the train crew surrounded by wildfire on all sides.
19: Well, it's absolutely incredible, right? So when we first saw it, we were scrambling to figure out if it was real or not, because we couldn't believe it, right? Literally unbelievable. And when we posted it, I had the privilege of, people were calling in and I got to be like, hey, they're all safe. We talked to CN. I got to relay the good news that they were evacuated safely, because, I mean, the video just kind of ended, right? So a lot of people were really like, these guys are, they're surrounded by flames and what's going on, right? So I got to let everyone know that things are doing all right, that they're doing all right. However, yesterday we got an update from the union, the Teamsters Railway Union, essentially saying, you know, we commend them for their quick thinking. They should not have been in that situation. CN Railway knew the situation. There were wildfires burning in that region for weeks, and they were calling for an end to having train service through active wildfires, right? So anyway, we put out that update as well.
1: It must be very terrifying for people there, and this video just captured the gravity of the situation. How worried are people?
19: Yeah, so we're getting calls all the time, people asking how they can help, people asking how the evacuees are doing. There's many, you know, remote indigenous communities where everything is lost, right? And right now, our premier, Doug Ford, just announced that Thunder Bay is currently housing 1,000 evacuees, and we're overbooked. So now, any more evacuees, they're going to be sent down to Southern Ontario, and they're going to be split up from their families. Healthcare needs and transportation needs might not be met. So it's a very scary situation. Sitting in Thunder Bay, we're safe here. There's a very, very low risk of evacuation or any of the wildfires coming here. But in the communities that kind of surround Thunder Bay, it is very scary. Luckily, as of now, there's no reports of anyone still there, right? Everyone got out safely. But we're working on accommodations now.
1: There are thunderstorms predicted over the next few days. Is there hope that rain may help to reduce the impact of these wildfires?
19: Absolutely. And hallelujah. There's thunderstorms predicted for tomorrow and then Sunday as well. So that will be much needed reprieve. And hopefully we can start to shore up these wildfires, because as of right now, I believe there's over 130 active wildfires in the region.
1: This is not the first occurrence of wildfires in Canada, but how does the current ones compare to previous wildfires?
19: So the main difference is how close they are to population centers. In talking to the people who are handling these wildfires, they're saying, you know, the scope and magnitude of the fires, not that much larger than in years past, but it's the position. It's closer to people who are living, right? Closer to settlements, closer to communities. That's what's making these evacuations more dire, more important, right? Because we have more people need shelter, more people need food, toys, clothes, animals are being displaced. And so it's those evacuation efforts that really sets this year apart from previous years.
1: And from what you have seen from your reporting, how are the wildfires impacting, you know, people's lives, people's health?
19: Yeah, so the air quality is disastrous. The air is muck. I mean, just stepping outside, you can see ash in the air, ash particles everywhere. It smells like a campfire. It smells even stronger than a campfire sometimes. The last 2 days, I mean, you shouldn't go outside without a mask on, right? Everything's been canceled. So no one is caught in the fires. There's not rescue missions going on. People have been evacuated safely. It's the air quality, right? And it's been shifting like all the way down to Toronto. Toronto had the worst air quality of any large city in the world yesterday from these fires up in the Northwest. So besides that, it comes from evacuees. If they have health issues, if they have transportation needs, how are these needs being met? And how are we taking care of these people? Because Thunder Bay, again, that's our main evacuation hub, and it's overbooked at the moment. So we're trying to get them to Southern Ontario, and we're hoping that their needs can be met there.
1: Jacob Hendrickson Willis there in Thunder Bay, Ontario, Canada, speaking to me a little earlier. You're listening to Newsday from the BBC World Service. There's still much more to come. Stay with us if you can.
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1: President Xi Jinping of China has made a landmark speech pushing artificial intelligence.

0: and court proceedings at all levels have failed to uncover any evidence of fraud. The US has been carrying out a sixth consecutive night of strikes on Iranian targets, while Iran has been responding with attacks on US interests in the region. Iranian state media say there were explosions in Bushehr, where the country's only nuclear plant is based. Japan's benchmark Nikkei stock index has fallen more than 4%, tumbling 225 points in morning trade. President Xi Jinping of China has urged global cooperation for the development of artificial intelligence, or AI, saying it should not be dominated by a single country. Mr. Xi also said it should be ensured that AI was always under human control. A minibus has gone off the road in northern Peru, crashing into a ravine and killing at least 14 people. Five others were injured. The Japanese parliament has maintained its bar on women succeeding to the imperial throne, even as it enacted changes to succession laws. It lets women keep their royal status after marrying a commoner, but Princess Aiko, Emperor Naruhito's only child, still can't inherit the chrysanthemum throne. Sanae Takaichi, Japan's first female prime minister, opposes allowing a woman to become monarch. A shirt worn by the football legend Pelé during the 1958 World Cup final has sold for $4.9 million at auction in New York. That makes it the second most valuable football jersey of all time. Astronomers have detected an atmosphere around a rocky Earth-like planet outside our solar system that could have liquid water on its surface. They say it's the best place so far discovered to look for life beyond our solar system. BBC News.
1: Many thanks for that news summary. Hello and welcome to Newsday on the BBC World Service. We are live in Nairobi with me, Anne Soy, and in London with Catherine Bieruhanga.
2: Over the next half hour, we go to China, Uganda and Lebanon.
1: And in sport, Isaac Finnan will look ahead to the World Cup final between Argentina and Spain.
2: So what's your prediction? Who will win that final? We welcome your messages. Our text number is +44 7786 2050 85.
1: Earlier in the programme, we heard that President Trump had made a speech in which he accused China of hacking 220 million voter files, implying that this influenced the 2020 election where he lost to Joe Biden. Well, just a couple of hours later, China's President Xi Jinping made a speech of his own. He was focused, though, on AI, the artificial intelligence, and China's role in the future governance of the technology.
3: We human beings must answer the questions posed by our times. How to get along with thinking machines? How to ensure security when algorithm is part of decision making? How to tackle ethical challenges by technologies through adaptive governance? How to realize AI for all when the divide keeps widening? In China's view, all countries should take a people-centered approach and develop AI for the positive and for good. We should ensure that AI is an important driver for shared prosperity and common security. We should join hands to build a just and equitable system for global AI governance.
1: Our correspondent in Beijing, Stephen McDonald, has been listening to that speech by Mr. Xi Jinping about artificial intelligence. But earlier, I introduced this story, Stephen, about President Trump's speech making these allegations about China interfering in U.S. elections. But there was no reaction in that speech by Mr. Xi, was there?
4: No, I mean, I don't think he'd want to upstage his own speech. This is a big set speech opening a major AI conference with some serious messages that Xi Jinping has got to put out. So I don't think he wanted to Have any of those allegations from Donald Trump overshadow what he was saying? Because for him, this is much more important. I mean, the Chinese government just views these comments sometimes by Donald Trump

0: as a bit of a sideshow. But when you consider what Xi Jinping's trying to do, which is to place China at the center of everything with AI, to make Beijing the global champion in the AI era. I mean, there he is. He's making this speech in the presence of the UN General Secretary, Antonio Guterres, and he's saying things like, you know, that AI development should not be a solo performance by a single country, but a symphony of international cooperation. I mean, very high-minded ideas, but also calling for developing countries to be picked up when it comes to AI. So he's saying that China, using its open source approach, which is a contrast to China's rivals in the West, using this open source approach is going to be able to help developing countries with their AI capacity. And he warned against these, what he described as new historical injustices, I guess referring to inequity in the past between Western countries and developing countries. But also, I mean, for the people who are worried about AI, he's speaking about things like the need for AI to remain under human control, that there needs to be regulations and early warning systems to prevent this loss of control scenarios. So he's warning about very big subjects indeed. And on top of all of this, China has set up this new, it's calling the World Artificial Intelligence Cooperation Organization, based in Shanghai. Now you've got the likes of Russia, Pakistan, Indonesia, Brazil signing up to this, but not Western countries. So it's kind of a rival, I guess, to the US-run Pax Silica organization, and one that I suppose she might hope that Western countries would eventually join. But you can see where the lines are being drawn here in the world in terms of power relations, and there remains a lot of mistrust between especially the superpowers when it comes to AI technology.
1: So lines being drawn there. But with artificial intelligence, there have been concerns also about the impact that the data centers could have on the environment. How is China planning to power its AI infrastructure?
0: Yeah, well, just like everywhere else, by building these massive centres. And you're right. I mean, these concerns do seem to be real. To have AI, it consumes massive, absolutely massive amounts of electricity and water. Not to mention what some people would say is the sort of blight on the landscape of having these enormous facilities. But if you want to have AI development, and China certainly does, then that's what is required. Now, the trick is to somehow offset that by especially powering these AI centers with renewable energy rather than coal-fired power or something along those lines. But China is facing problems when it comes to those data centers, just as any other country is. And I mean, to get an idea of the size of this, so for example, that conference that Xi Jinping has just opened, making this speech, there are like 1,000 companies, more than 1,000 companies, I should say, showing off thousands of new AI gadgets. Can you imagine all the power required going into that? And this is just in one country, admittedly a world-leading country, but there is a massive amount of effort going into the development of this technology, and dealing with these data centers is going to be a huge headache for all governments.
1: Many thanks, Stephen McDonald, there speaking to us from Beijing.
2: Lebanese and Israeli officials have concluded a sixth round of US mediated talks in Rome, which Washington has described as constructive. The hope is that progress can be made on the June the 26th agreement that has led to a reduction in the fighting between Israel and the Iranian-backed militia Hezbollah. The aim remains for Israeli forces to withdraw from parts of southern Lebanon in return for Hezbollah being disarmed in those areas. The talks are taking place against the backdrop of a worsening humanitarian crisis. Lebanese authorities say more than 4,000 people have been killed since the escalation of the conflict. More than 1 million people have been displaced, and communities across southern Lebanon have been left in ruins. Joining us now is Lebanon's Minister for Social Affairs, Hanin Sayed, who has been visiting some of the areas affected by the fighting. Welcome to Newsday. First of all, just bring us up to date in terms of what you saw in these areas affected by the conflict.
3: Good morning, and thank you for hosting me. Indeed, I've been touring in the south over the past week, and it's quite devastating. The level of destruction of homes, of infrastructure, of schools, of health facilities is something different when you actually see it yourself than when you see it on the news. Of course, the displacement is still significantly high. Now, we have had returns are happening. At the peak of the displacement, there was around 1.2 million people that had left their homes and villages. And we have had some significant return now, around 800,000 displaced residents have returned. But this return is really quite fragile because people are going back and they're seeing, first of all, the level of destruction. They're seeing everything that is gone. So it's really about, it's a temporary return the way we see it. They're trying to stay in any kind of accommodation with relatives and so on. But the people want to go back because, of course, this is their land. And the Lebanese are very attached to their land. So it's a good sign that there's some return, but it is still not the kind of sustainable return that we need and partly for the continued lack of security situation.
2: And I guess the reason why it's an insecure return is because there'll be a lack of services where these people go to. Just talk to us about what kind of support is coming from the government when these communities return.
3: Right. No, absolutely. There's all the basics are needed beyond, of course, safe and secure housing. There's electricity. There's water that's needed. We need to bring back health care, education, provide livelihood opportunities to have effective municipal services and the like. Now, the government, the Lebanese government, as you know, we are still not out of a series of economic financial crises and have not yet out of the effects of the previous war that in 2024. So in a sense, we have been in a state of war for 3 years. So fiscal situation is very tight. Our economic growth is almost is now negative 5-7%. So nevertheless, with whatever little means that the government has, we've moved fast. Urgency, of course, is rubble removal in the areas that are safe, that are still the many areas that have to be demined, of course, and that's a huge operation. And then removing rubble and with some limited resources also that we have had access to from the World Bank and other donors, the government is doing what it can to start to bring some stability on social services restoration. But it's very stretched, and we'll be calling the international community for support on this. This is part of the, of course, also the talks that are the bilateral talks with Israel that are taking place under American leadership and certainly with all of our other partners. I mean, it's very important now as a government that we're able to get people back safely, securely, and into their homes, as well as provide the basic services. But it is a big stretch in terms of resources from the government.
2: We'll wait to see the conclusion from these latest talks that have been happening between Israel and the Lebanese government. But this isn't the first time that communities have been displaced from their homes in the last 2 to 3 years. Each time it happens, what impact does it have on their resilience? And how long do you think communities can live like this?
3: No, indeed. I mean, I think you put your finger on the issue that this has been going on for many times. When I visit the shelters and talk to the displaced, they say, oh, we've been here before. This is the second. Some of them, it's the third time even back to a same shelter. It's very taxing. And I think we are, Lebanon, we could consider almost at the brink. Tensions are high. Nevertheless, you mentioned resilience and often too used word to describe the Lebanese state of or Lebanese people's state of being. It's a double-edged sword. It's good to be resilient, but at the same time, when it if we're trying to be resilient to negative circumstances, then it means that there's something not normal. The good thing is that, you know, people have not really, there hasn't been any major social eruption of social tensions over this past 3 months of displacement between communities, although tensions are high. So it's very critical for us as a government now to come in, support with our donor friends, provide the basic services, bring security back so that people feel that the government is with them, that the international community is with them, and that hopefully this will be the last war or last such major crisis for the Lebanese.
2: Hanin Sayed, Lebanon's Minister of Social Affairs, thank you for joining us on Newsday.
1: You're listening to Newsday from the BBC with me, Anne Soy, in Nairobi, and Catherine Bieruhanga in London. A reminder now of the main headlines this hour. President Trump has accused China of large-scale interference in U.S. elections, aiming to damage support for him. He has also accused parts of U.S. intelligence of covering up knowledge of that. The head of the International Energy Agency has warned that renewed hostilities between the U.S. and Iran in the Gulf is threatening global energy supplies. And President Xi Jinping of China has issued a call for global cooperation and regulations on artificial intelligence.
2: Uganda has begun a 42-day countdown to being declared Ebola-free after its last patient was discharged from hospital on Thursday. It's a major step in the country's response to the outbreak, but the crisis is still unfolding across the border in the Democratic Republic of Congo, where the virus continues to spread. So what has driven Uganda's success and what challenges remain for the region? Let's cross over to Kampala now and speak to Alan Kasuja, Head of Communications for the Ugandan government. Welcome back to Newsday. So Alan, congratulations to the government and the health workers there in Uganda. What do you think has brought about this success?
4: It's Uganda. It's a country that has a lot of experience dealing with epidemics. We have been doing this from 1986 when we had an outbreak of AIDS, and that was a real problem. And Uganda was the first to come out and fight it, push back against it. And that has always been the case. You know, we knew that Ebola was less dangerous than COVID-19, for example, where Uganda compared to many other countries around the world performed relatively well. And we knew how to deal with Ebola. We know Ebola. It's been here a few times. We know how to deal with it. And it was dealt decisive blows. But also there's been a lot of political will. The effort to push back against Ebola in Uganda has been led by the president himself. And also the vice president has been chairing the National Task Force against Ebola. And again, you've seen real leadership in the pushback and, again, committed health workers and a responsive citizenry. People to this day, despite the fact that there are announcements that Uganda has no Ebola patients, are still being careful, still taking the necessary precautions. So we know this thing and we know how to deal with it.
2: I've covered several Ebola outbreaks in Uganda that have happened over the past decade or so. International support has always been crucial, especially from the United States. What was your experience this time around? Because, of course, we've seen cuts in funding from the US.
4: You know, this has been a Uganda-led effort. I know that for a fact, because as a government entity, I was hoping for some support to create a little bit of knowledge, and that only came through from the ministry and from the government of Uganda. There's a lot of talk. People will lock themselves in rooms and make all sorts of promises about supporting efforts like this, but nothing ever comes through on time. And very often, and this has happened in the past as well, the help comes in at the end of the problem, at the end of the crisis. The government of Uganda wasn't going to sit down and wait for the problem to spiral out of control. It was funded by the government, and I think that is a lesson that we learned also during COVID, that nobody's coming to save us, that we are who we've been waiting for. And so, yeah, the government has been pushing for it. Mm. Funding, you know, I can now see why some cynics talk about the public health industry, why they think that it's an opportunity to raise money. Because when you enter these rooms where these discussions are held, there's a lot of talk for support, but nothing ever comes through. So credit to the government of Uganda for doing the right thing and supporting its people.
2: The outbreak continues in neighboring Democratic Republic of Congo. How confident are you that the Ugandan government can prevent fresh infections crossing the border?
4: We have taken measures along the border, the necessary standard procedures, the checks are being done. And also, it might help to note that the government of Uganda is in the Democratic Republic of Congo. And this cooperation has been the case from the very beginning, supporting the Democratic Republic of Congo, making sure that this problem doesn't spill over into Uganda. Because, again, we have experienced people, we have experienced personnel, and they have been deployed in these places. There are test centers in the Democratic Republic of Congo, treatment areas that have also been set up with the support of the government of Uganda. So we are going to where the problem is, because Uganda cannot win against Ebola if the Democratic Republic of Congo fails.
2: Alan, there have been stories that we've been covering here on Newsday related to Uganda that we would appreciate your response to. The first one has been the closure of the operations of the Daily Monitor and its associated NTV program, all of this under the Nation Media Group. When will they be opened again, and under what circumstances?
4: The president spoke on this matter, and he said that it was a national security operation that he initiated himself, and that, you know, there were investigations ongoing, and at the end of that process, there would be a pronouncement on the situation. And so all I know is that there is continuous engagement on this issue, and that when that process is completed, then the interruption or disruption to the operations of the national media, the national NMG will be resolved. So there is continuous engagement on it.
2: Yes, we saw the head of the army, Muhoozi Kainerugaba, make a statement that he ordered the closure of these operations. As you said, there were concerns about security, but he also said he does not believe in a free press in Uganda. A lot of people believe that's at the heart of the matter.
4: Again, we have a right to express ourselves in Uganda. In general, Muhoozi has a right not to believe in the freedom of press if he so chooses. That is what the Constitution of Uganda guarantees. But again, that statement is interpretive. You can either take it on its face value or invite yourself to an engagement and a debate. What is freedom of expression? What is it? What does it look like? Does it mean that the New York Times journalists can be summoned because of an article that is displeasing to the to the White House, for example? You know, what is freedom of press? And this is a continuous discussion. We are a young country. We have internal contradictions. We have internal discussions, internal debates on sensitive issues. And again, I see that as an invitation to debate rather than a declaration. But also, again, he has the freedom to say whatever he wishes, as is protected by the Constitution.
2: Earlier this week on Monday, we spoke to the wife of the former mayor of Kampala, Elias Lukwago. She came on and talked about his health condition. He's in prison at the moment, awaiting trial. She said his health is not well. What's also interesting is that he's the lawyer of Kizza Besigye, long-term opposition leader who's been in jail, awaiting trial for treason. He's been told that he can only pick lawyers from a government-approved list. That really does sound like clamping down on the opposition, unfair trial procedures in Uganda.
4: Okay, first of all, this matter is before court, and these issues are going to be adjudicated before court. And I'd be very hesitant to get involved in a discussion and then be invited to testify before court on these issues, or if a statement I made on Newsday was brought into a court process. I think let us allow the court process because if Dr. Besigye doesn't like the lawyers that, you know, have been given to him, he will raise these issues like he has raised many other issues in court, and the courts will make a decision. And if he's displeased with that decision, there is an option to escalate to the higher courts, because these issues are being addressed at the High Court. Again, on matters that relate to Dr. Besigye, Elias Lukwago, these are issues of a very grave nature. The allegations that they face are very, very serious allegations. And I think we need to allow the court process to... we need to allow the courts to do its work so that we arrive at a logical conclusion. He is displeased about anything, he raises it in court, and again, there are options to appeal should there be issues at all.
2: Alan, thank you. That's the head of communications for the Ugandan government, Alan Kasuja, there.
1: Let's now bring in some sports news. Isaac Fennin is standing by for that. Isaac.
5: Yes, this weekend, and we will see the end of the Football World Cup. The final on Sunday between Argentina and Spain will bring the curtain down on a festival of football. But what legacy will it leave in the United States? One of the co-hosts, the BBC's Delif Lloyd, has been speaking to US captain Tim Ream, and he began by praising Spain, who beat the heavy favourites France to make it to the final.
6: Incredible performance, so impressive, only conceding one goal the entire tournament. You know, I think they're such a dangerous team, but the danger comes from all over the field, and you know, they're such an impressive team. And, you know, I think obviously they've beaten one of the heavy favorites in the semifinals, so they should be feeling very confident going into the final. And listen, I think as neutrals, but as people who love this game, who play this game, who watch this game, I think it's going to be an incredible final, and one I think we all should enjoy, because you have one young player breaking onto the scene and one, you know, older player trying to cement his place in the world game.
7: Tim, what do you hope the legacy of this World Cup will be? You've played the majority of your career in the Premier League. Do you think the MLS could one day become bigger than the Premier League?
6: I think it has the potential. Obviously, we continue to talk about the growth. There's so many things that can still be done to help the game grow, and, you know, young players, development, the league continuing to you know, push its way into the upper echelons of sport in this country. But yeah, without a doubt, I think you look at the potential of the country and you know, where we could take the sport. And listen, I'm not sitting here saying, oh, it'll happen in 10 years, it'll happen in, you know, 20 years, but it has the potential to get there.
5: The imprint of this World Cup has certainly left its mark. On Thursday, Greek basketball star Giannis Antetokounmpo was introduced as a Miami Heat player following his trade from the Milwaukee Bucks. In the press conference, he spoke about how Lionel Messi's performance against England left him feeling inspired.
8: Like seeing that game yesterday, we witnessed greatness, right? Messi might go down as one of the best athletes of all time. He has 7 MVPs. He might have 2 World Cup wins, finals wins. He has, I think, 5 or 4 Champions League championships. So he's up there, you know, with other athletes, Michael Jordan, Serena Williams, Djokovic, Michael Phelps, Usain Bolt. But at the end of the day, like, when you see that, you get inspired. You definitely get inspired to take care of your body, to keep on doing the right thing for your team.
5: Yeah, we heard from Delif Lloyd earlier. She's going to be bringing you more coverage from the final on Sports World. She's in New York. And if you want more podcasts and more World Cup coverage, more than the Score podcast, wherever you get your podcasts. 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
1: Hello and welcome to Newsday on the BBC World Service with me, Ansoi Nairobi, and Catherine Bieruhanga in London. Great to have you with us.
2: President Trump accuses China of massively compromising the data of U.S. voters and alleges that elements of U.S. intelligence covered up what he says was election meddling by Beijing that targeted him.
1: Andy Burnham will promise a new path for Britain in a speech as he becomes the new Labour leader and the incoming British Prime Minister. It will mark a rapid rise to power for the Greater Manchester Mayor. But who is the man behind such a meteoric rise?
2: Ukraine has been rocked by a political crisis with the dismissal of popular defence minister Mykhailo Fedorov and the reshuffling of the government. So what does this mean for President Zelensky and the future of its war against Russia? We'll go live to Kyiv. All of that coming up after the latest news.
12: Live from NPR News, I'm Giles Snyder. In his primetime speech Thursday evening, President Trump raised claims that American voting systems are vulnerable, but he did not provide evidence of widespread illegal voting. Trump has for years baselessly claimed the 2020 election was stolen from him. Here's NPR's Shannon Bond reporting.
13: President Trump says he's declassifying documents that he says reveal vulnerabilities in voting.
14: Unfortunately, the system we have today falls catastrophically short.
13: But in his speech, he did not detail allegations of widespread illegal votes. Instead, he focused on claims including that China accessed U.S. voter data and that non-citizens are found on some states' voter rolls. Some documents the White House posted during the speech did not appear to support the president's sweeping assertions. Trump has often spoken of election issues that fall apart under scrutiny. Numerous reviews over the years have debunked his claims about the 2020 election. Shannon Bond, NPR News.
12: A spokesperson for the Chinese embassy in Washington said China has never and will never interfere in U.S. presidential elections. Trump's remarks about China come 2 months before leader Xi Jinping is due in Washington for a summit. President Trump delivered his speech amid heightened hostilities with Iran. Iranian state television reporting at least 7 people were killed as U.S. airstrikes have expanded to target bridges. NPR's Franco Ordonez reports a war could affect voters' decisions in the fall midterms.
15: Foreign policy rarely dominates midterm elections. This year may be the exception. John McHenry, a Republican pollster with North Star Opinion Research, says exit polls, for example, are less likely to cite the war in Iran as a reason for people's vote, and more likely to cite energy prices and the economy, which are driven by the war.
16: Because gas prices have a ripple effect on everything. Prices, you know, at every retail shop and at the grocery store will go up because, you know, a gallon of milk doesn't walk to the grocery store. It gets driven there by a truck.
15: That could change if the war expands and, for example, President Trump commits troops to the conflict, which he's been reluctant to do. Franco Ordonez, NPR News.
12: Now to Texas, where Governor Greg Abbott confirms that at least 2 people have been killed in the flooding that's hit the state.
17: One is a male near Comfort who was swept away in an RV. Another is a female in Uvalde who was swept away while driving on a road.
12: Abbott says the hardest hit areas are not yet out of danger. More rain is in the forecast. And he says more than 2,000 first responders have been deployed. Hundreds of people have been rescued from their cars and homes. This is NPR News. Heavy smoke from wildfires darkening skies from the Midwest to the Northeast, prompting air quality warnings. The smoke is coming from fires that are burning mostly in Canada, but also in northern Minnesota. Officials are urging vulnerable people to stay inside or wear masks when outside. People with high cholesterol will soon have a new medicine to help. The Food and Drug Administration just approved a new kind of cholesterol pill that's not a statin. NPR's Sydney Lupkin reports.
18: Statin pills like Crestor and Lipitor have been on the market for decades, and they can lower patients' bad cholesterol. Doctors have turned to newer medications called PCSK9 inhibitors for patients who need more help lowering their cholesterol. But they're given by injections, and they're expensive. Merck's new drug is a PCSK9 pill. It's called Lipfendra. In clinical studies, it reduced bad cholesterol in patients who had an inherited form of very high cholesterol by nearly 60% after 24 weeks. The new pill will be available at a list price of $315 for a month's supply of pills, but most patients will pay a lower out-of-pocket price, the company says. Lipvendra should be on pharmacy shelves in a few weeks. Sydney Lupkin, NPR News.
12: The major financial markets in Asia are sinking in Friday trading. Shares in both Tokyo and Taiwan are down more than 5% amid heavy selling of computer chip makers and other stocks related to artificial intelligence. Oil prices are advancing as back-and-forth attacks between the U.S. and Iran intensify. Brent crude trading near $85 a barrel. This is NPR News.
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1: Thank you very much for that news. Welcome to Newsday with Anne and Catherine. This half hour, our focus is on China-US relations after President Trump's latest accusations.
20: And we ask, who is the future Prime Minister of Britain? And we go to Ukraine, where President Zelensky's removal of a popular defense minister sparks protests there. As ever, we welcome your messages on anything you hear on the program. Our text and WhatsApp number is +44 77 86 20 50 85.
1: U.S. President Donald Trump has given a primetime national televised address calling for major election reforms ahead of midterm elections later this year, citing new evidence of major vulnerabilities in the U.S. electoral system. The president accused China of interference in the 2020 U.S. election, which saw the end of Donald Trump's first term and the election of Democrat Joe Biden as U.S. president.
14: The Chinese government wanted U.S. president to lose the next election. And the reason they wanted me to lose is because they knew I was wise to them, charged them billions and billions of dollars worth of tariffs, and built the strongest military anywhere in the world. We have the strongest military anywhere in the world. Our purpose in disclosing this information is not to weaken confidence in election, but to earn that confidence by confronting vulnerabilities and correcting them very, very quickly. And that's what we're doing.
20: Mr. Trump said newly declassified documents relating to the issue would be made public and accused the U.S. intelligence community under Biden of downplaying those allegations. American intelligence agencies have previously said that foreign powers did not alter ballots or vote counts in the 2020 election. Now, for more, I spoke earlier to Rudy Mehbani, an American lawyer who's a senior director at the Democracy Fund, where he leads work on governance and government accountability. He's also previously held a senior role in the Barack Obama administration.
21: I think this was a really unfortunate speech that could serve to further undermine confidence in U.S. elections at a time when confidence in elections in the United States are already at a historic low, in part due to actions and statements by President Trump himself over the last several years. The vice chair of the Senate Intelligence Committee, who has been in that position over the past decade, said that he was embarrassed for the American people after listening to it. It's not new news that foreign actors have tried to interfere in the United States elections. That's something that intelligence officials have been saying for years, and that experts in election security have been saying requires robust responses by the United States. And in some ways, the speech that President Trump gave tonight did the job of the foreign actors that he purportedly was sounding the alarm about by making it appear that what has been going on is either new or more concerning for American voters than it actually is. If he cared about election security, the actions that he and his administration are taking sure do not resemble that care.
20: What do you mean? Does this claim that he makes about China hold any water?
21: I think it is fairly laughable, frankly, to say you care about election security when you fired the head of the Cybersecurity and Infrastructure Security Agency, which is the office within the Department of Homeland Security, who is supposed to manage cyber threats, with elections being a critical infrastructure. There's no permanent agency head there. A third of the staff has been fired during the start of this administration. The FBI's Foreign Interference Task Force was disbanded. The bipartisan commissioners for a small, tiny agency called the Election Assistance Commission, which is actually the agency that is charged with helping administer elections and developing best practices and certifying results, they were recently fired. So these are not the actions that one would take if you cared about election security. And the speech ended with a call to pass a piece of legislation that some members of the president's own party are refusing to pass because it will make it incredibly difficult for several eligible voters to vote. It's being dubbed as a voter suppression bill rather than a voter election integrity bill.
20: Why do you think the president is making these claims and now?
21: Well, I think you have to look at the context in which this is happening. The president has historically low approval ratings. And as we've seen in the past, I really worry that what he is doing is trying to create a pretext for his own interference in an upcoming election. And, you know, we need to remember all of the other actions leading up to this, going back to the president's first administration, even in advance of the 2016 election, he was trying to undermine and sow doubt about those election results. And then after the election in 2016, an election which he won, he claimed that there were millions of illegal votes, and he used that to justify the creation of a presidential commission on election integrity, which is something that eventually was disbanded in disgrace after folks, including myself, did a lot of research on purported instances of voter fraud at the time. And then, of course, his claims continued after the 2020 election when he refused to accept the election results, you know, ultimately leading to the terrible insurrection at the Capitol following the Stop the Steal rally that President Trump held. And at the time, and this is the irony about it, the only person where there is evidence, direct evidence, linking them to an attempt to change votes was when the president was on the phone with the Georgia Secretary of State asking him to find 11,000 votes to alter the election results in 2020. And now we are in a situation, the administration, the former head of the former director of National Intelligence went to the Fulton County Courthouse in Georgia to seize their former election records from 2020. Trump's own nominees to important positions in the Senate refused to acknowledge who won the 2020 election. Just this week, his nominee to be director of national intelligence, Jay Clayton, refused to say that President Joe Biden won the election. And that happened this past Wednesday. So I really worry where this all leads us and what exactly the president is trying to achieve with this address tonight.
20: Rudy Mehbani there, an American lawyer and senior director at Democracy Fund, speaking to me earlier.
2: Now, here in the UK, the governing Labour Party will formally confirm its new leader today, Andy Burnham, the former mayor of Greater Manchester. Burnham, who has the support of a majority of Labour MPs, will become the leader, replacing Sir Keir Starmer, before formally becoming the new Prime Minister of the UK on Monday. He will become the fifth leader of the UK since 2022. So what to expect? What changes might Mr. Burnham bring to the role? John Tong is a professor of politics at the University of Liverpool, the city in which Mr. Burnham was born. He joins us live now. Welcome to Newsday. So first of all, a lot of our listeners around the world might have never come across Andy Burnham before. Just tell us a bit about his background and which faction of the Labour Party he comes from.
0: Yeah, Andy Burnham's been around a long time politically, a bright working class lad who got to Cambridge University and served at a very young age in the British government's under Tony Blair and Gordon Brown. So he was at cabinet level very early. He then stood, Andy Burnham stood for Labour leader previously in 2010 and 2015, but didn't come close at all to winning that leadership. He then left Westminster, saying he was disillusioned with Westminster, and was Greater Manchester Mayor, and a very popular one, from 2017 until 2026. Elected and then re-elected twice with huge majorities, albeit on low turnouts there. So it's a big step up, though, from being a very popular regional mayor, albeit with one with lots of powers, to becoming prime minister. And in ideological terms, Andy Burnham has always been hard to pin down. So the blunt truth is, we don't know what we're going to get with Andy Burnham in terms of ideology and practical policy.
2: Now, it's only been about 2 years since the Labour Party won a majority in government, in Parliament, their largest majority there. So how did things change so quickly, and why has Andy Burnham emerged as the leading contender and now the next Prime Minister within the Labour Party, do you think?
0: It's a remarkable transformation. Keir Starmer won one of the biggest landslides for Labour ever only 2 years ago. But by earlier this year, the local council elections, plus elections in Scotland and Wales, Labour's star had fallen very, very dramatically indeed. They were some of the worst election performances we've seen from Labour this century. Keir Starmer's ratings were also utterly abysmal. And there was a feeling throughout the Labour Party, certainly within the parliamentary Labour Party, that the situation was irrecoverable. So that they began to look for a solution, a successor. And once Andy Burnham won the Makerfield by-election, returning him to Westminster so that he was allowed to challenge for the Labour leadership, the game was up for Keir Starmer, because Burnham's popularity within the parliamentary Labour Party and within the Labour Party amongst the members more broadly was so evident that Keir Starmer knew the game was up and resigned. So a remarkable transformation for Keir Starmer, remarkable transformation for Andy Burnham. It's not a case of Andy Burnham becoming Labour leader and Prime Minister because of his policies, so much as the fact that Keir Starmer was seen as no longer an electoral asset. He was seen as an electoral liability. And so that does still leave open the question of what an Andy Burnham premiership will actually represent.
2: Yes, and to be fair to Andy Burnham, one of his big pitches has been on the economy, talking about driving growth in every postcode, talking about the cost of living crisis here in the UK. Just from his political background, how do you think he might position the UK on the global stage?
0: Yeah, and the first important point to make is that the economic facts of life have obviously not changed with Andy Burnham replacing Keir Starmer as Prime Minister. Britain is saddled with a high amount of debt and large debt interest repayments. In terms of what we know about what Andy Burnham can do, well, we can look at his record as Greater Manchester Mayor, where he tackled such issues as homelessness. He brought public transport under local state control. And he was very proactive on issues such as policing. He also, as Greater Manchester Mayor, achieved a higher rate of economic growth than anywhere else in England. And for Burnham, the key for Britain getting out of its difficult economic predicament is to attract more growth. And that's why I don't think he's a particularly left-wing socialist, as he's sometimes billed. He spent most of his day as Greater Manchester Mayor dealing with the private sector and attracting private sector investment. And that's, he argues, is the model. You need large capital projects. You need to get the private sector to invest in those projects. That produces economic growth, and that raises your tax dividends. He probably will put up taxes on the very rich. He may introduce a land tax, so because the country does need to fill the coffers. It's barely balancing the books at the moment. But you wouldn't describe him as a left-wing ideologue. Burnham, for Andy Burnham, what's best is what works. He's a pragmatist rather than an ideologue.
2: Professor John Tong, thank you for joining us on Newsden. As we've been discussing, it's expected that Andy Burnham will assume office as Prime Minister of the UK, and that will be on Monday. And we'll have extensive coverage here on the World Service, including an extended newsroom programme at midday GMT.
20: It's coming up to 20 minutes past the hour. Time now for some sports news with Isaac Fennin.
5: Yeah, just two more matches at the World Cup. England play France in the third place playoff. Then on Sunday, Spain take on Argentina. We're going to preview that final on a little bit later on with Argentinian commentator Angela Lorena and Spanish football journalist Guilhem Balague. FIFA say they're assessing match reports before deciding whether to punish Argentina after some players displayed a banner in support of their country's claim to the Falklands Island after the semi-final against England. There's plenty on that story at the BBC Sport website. Elsewhere, officials in New York and New Jersey have issued an air quality health alert because of wildfire smoke. An MLS game between the Vancouver Whitecaps and the Chicago Fire was postponed because of the fires that have been taking place in Canada. A shirt worn by Pelé during the 1958 World Cup final has been sold for $4.9 million, making it the second most valuable football jersey ever sold, behind Diego Maradona's Hand of God shirt he wore when Argentina beat England in Mexico 1986. That one went for just under $9.6 million. I'm going to go into my attic and see if I can find an old footballer's jersey and maybe sell it and become rich like these guys.
2: I'm sure you picked up a few jerseys whilst you were away at the World Cup, Isaac.
5: I can neither confirm nor deny.
2: Thank you.
20: And our listeners have been giving predictions for that final. Spain will defeat Argentina 2-1 in the World Cup, Mohamed Kone in the USA says. And congratulations to Spain in advance. That is Nkaka in Lusaka, Zambia. On Sunday, you'll be the world champion. So lots of Spain fans here. What's your sense, Isaac?
5: Yeah, I think it's going to be a fascinating one, to be honest, Anne. And yeah, most people, my head says Spain, but Argentina do have a feel of a team of destiny. So yeah, I think it's going to be a fascinating game on Sunday.
20: Many thanks.
2: Now, from the excitement of the beautiful game, let's talk about the business of sports with our business presenter, Archana Shukla, who's in Mumbai for us. So, Archana, this World Cup has redefined the business of sports. Who's really made money here?
3: Well, we're talking big money, right? Biggest winner has to be FIFA itself. You know, their earnings have been astronomical and they've sold literally everything, broadcasting to licensing rights to sponsorship, ticket sales. They're making money on all counts. And with the scale of this event so big this time, so many more matches, it's expected they would be making around $9 billion just from this tournament itself. And with the scale increasing, there's also been, you know, this is turning out to be the biggest gambling event of all time. And, you know, firms are estimating $50 billion of bets that have been placed. So these are also companies that are making money. But who are also making money are the broadcasters and the sponsors. They did pay a lot of money to get these rights, but they've been selling every millisecond and millimeter space for ads, brands selling colas to shoes to snacks. Even you've seen even the hydration breaks are sponsored, and ads in those breaks are charged from somewhere around $200,000 to even $750,000. And we've all our big superstars, from Lionel Messi to Kim Kardashian to even David Beckham, you know, selling these products. Did you see David Beckham's AI version on the Adidas ads, though?
2: Do you know what? Maybe I'm just not online enough, Arjun. I haven't seen it, I have to say.
3: But that's been interesting. But I presume not everybody has been making money, though fans particularly have lost. Some were losers because, you know, this World Cup has been pretty exorbitant as far as, you know, ticket pricing go. Even flights, food and accommodation have been very expensive for them. And that kind of has deterred many people to make these trips to host cities. And that is where even the host cities have kind of not made so much money. They're not even getting a share of the ticket pricing this time. So they are not making a lot of money. But yes, FIFA and the broadcasters are really roping in a lot of money this time.
2: Indeed. Archana, thank you very much for that.
20: To Ukraine now, where the head of the Ukrainian armed forces has warned the country that the country needs to focus on war and on effective strategy as tensions rose following the sacking of popular defense minister Mykhailo Fedorov by President Volodymyr Zelensky. The move came as a shock and led to protests across the country in support of Mr. Fedorov, who'd only been in post for 6 months. Let's now speak to Paul Adams, who's in Kyiv. 6 months on the post, what made Mr. Fedorov so popular?
4: Well, it's not just his 6 months as a defense minister, Anne. It's also the fact that for several years he's been identified as the chief innovator, helping the Ukrainian military to repel the Russian invasion. He was Minister of Digital Innovation before becoming Defence Minister. I met him last year and we talked a lot about some of the initiatives that he was overseeing then. It was clear that here was a man who was very, very committed to using any and all technological innovations to address the enormous gap between the size of the Russian military and the size of the Ukrainians. And through things like the use of drones in the air, on land, and also at sea, he has been able to achieve some pretty remarkable results. And so he, more than anyone else, and it isn't just him, but more than anyone else in Ukraine, he is identified as the technological innovator who has really helped Ukraine to fight back.
20: And indeed, we have been seeing in recent weeks the kind of impact that's having on Russia itself. Just give us a sense of, you know, how, you know, his involvement at the helm of the Defense Ministry has shaped that, what impact it has had on Russia.
4: Well, you see it absolutely everywhere. You see it on the front lines where drones are used both in an offensive and a defensive capacity, the ability to tackle incoming Russian drones with killer drones themselves, the use of drones on land, which are essentially little robots which can ferry equipment and supplies and sometimes bring back injured men from the front. And also out at sea, where seaborne drones have been used to attack Russian ships and also to launch missiles, which have been successfully brought down Russian jets. So almost wherever you look, you see these technological innovations. Also, in the last few months, we have seen the successful use of what the Ukrainians call, or what military people call, deep strikes. Strikes deep inside Russian territory, particularly on economic infrastructure, oil refineries, oil depots, and all that kind of thing. Now, again, this is not all the work of Mikhailo Fedorov. This is something that the Ukrainian military as a whole has been developing for some time. But he's very much been the man in charge at a time when those strikes have appeared to have the greatest impact, with Russia's oil supplies being severely affected and consequently the Russian military's ability to fight. Also in recent weeks, the attacks on targets in Russian-occupied Crimea, which again have involved drones and these long-range strikes. So, you know, the fact that in the last few months people have begun to talk about Ukraine turning the tide of the war and actually raising the possibility of being able to beat Russia, that has happened on his watch.
20: And very briefly, Paul, where does this leave Ukraine that's still very much at war?
4: It does, and it also, of course, injects an element of political uncertainty. The protests around the removal of Mr. Fedorov are continuing. I've seen a list of the protests scheduled for later today. They're going to happen pretty much everywhere in the country. And President Zelensky, who has explained why he had to make this choice between Mr. Fedorov and the head of the military, he thinks he's made the right choice. Many Ukrainians think he's made the wrong choice. So it's having a political impact in further undermining President Zelensky's authority in the eyes of many, many young, particularly young Ukrainians.
20: Many thanks, Paul Adams, there in Kyiv. This is Newsday from the BBC World Service.
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2: Hello, welcome to Newsday from the BBC World Service with Anne Soy and Catherine Biarahanga.
20: The US has launched a fresh wave of strikes on Iran as Iran says that its civilian infrastructure has been hit. We'll get the thoughts of three experts on what next in this apparent escalation.
2: Spain faces Argentina in the final of the World Cup. Who will be crowned winner in a match that will see Lionel Messi and Yamin Lamal face each other?
8: BBC News with Moira Alderson. President Trump has accused China of extensive interference in the 2020 elections and alleged that US intelligence had covered up Beijing's attempts to damage him electorally. Mr. Trump has repeatedly claimed that the election, which he lost to Joe Biden, had been rigged, but dozens of

0: retaliation for the killing of Iranian soldiers in the southeastern Iran Shah region 2 days ago. President Xi Jinping of China has urged global cooperation for the development of artificial intelligence, saying it should not be dominated by a single country. Mr. Xi also said it should be ensured that AI was always under human control. Britain's governing Labour Party will confirm Andy Burnham as its new leader today, paving the way for him to replace Keir Starmer as Prime Minister. The 56-year-old will be Britain's seventh Prime Minister in a decade. A shirt worn by the football legend Pelé during the 1958 World Cup final has sold for $4.9 million at auction in New York. That makes it the second most valuable football jersey of all time. Astronomers have detected an atmosphere around a rocky, Earth-like planet outside our solar system that could have liquid on its surface. The researchers say the exoplanet is the best place so far discovered to look for life. BBC News.
1: Thank you for that news. Hello, welcome to Newsday with Catherine and Anne. This half hour, as US strikes against Iran have continued for a sixth night in a row, we get the thoughts of three experts in Brussels, Dubai and Doha.
2: Also this hour, we'd like to have your thoughts on the final of the World Cup between Spain and Argentina. Who do you think will win? We welcome your messages. 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
1: To Iran now, where US strikes and Iranian responses targeting US military infrastructure in the Gulf and Middle East region have left the Islamabad brokered memorandum of understanding seemingly all but dead in the water. The US has expanded its attacks to target the port city of Bandar Abbas, Keshem Island in the Strait of Hormuz, and areas along the Gulf. American strikes have also reportedly hit Bushehr, home to Iran's only civilian nuclear plant, and Avaz, the operational heart of its onshore oil production. One projectile in Avaz struck near the city's Shahid Bagai Hospital, which treats cancer patients, forcing patients and medical workers to evacuate. In retaliation on Thursday, Iran targeted Jordan and Kuwait.
2: So, what are the hopes for renewed diplomacy, or are we trapped in a cycle of escalation? Joining us now to examine all the latest developments are Ali Vaez, Iran Project Director at the International Crisis Group in Brussels, Greg Karlstrom, a Middle East correspondent for The Economist in the UAE, and Dr. Dania Thafer, Executive Director of the Gulf International Forum in Qatar. Welcome to the programme. Let's start with you, Ali. What are the most significant developments involving Iran this week, and how have they shaped the trajectory of the conflict and the regional security situation?
3: Good morning. It's good to be with you. Look, the reality is that both sides are climbing up the escalation ladder, and now with the number of fatalities increasing, I'm afraid we're very close to possibly these tensions spiraling out of control. Both sides have been calculating in how quickly they've been escalating, but we're getting into quite dire straits right now. And the risk in all of this is that at the end of the day, with much higher costs than civilian casualties, much higher risks, they're not going to end up in a fundamentally different place than the one that we were in that led to the memorandum of understanding just about a month ago.
1: Let's bring in Dr. Dania Thafer. Is that your assessment as well? Escalation, but escalation that won't lead to any real end. Tehran's ultimate strategy seems to be aimed at deterrence, retaliation, or trying to force Washington back into negotiations.
4: Yeah, I mean, I would have to agree with Ali that this is definitely going up the escalation ladder. You're seeing attacks on bridges and even counterattacks in the Gulf states on the bridge. The causeway between Bahrain and Saudi Arabia was a target. And so it's certainly not only escalating between the U.S. and Iran, but also escalating on the Gulf states. It just seems like, you know, even if this goes to a full-fledged war, which it hasn't yet, it seems like it's still, to a certain degree, a tit-for-tat situation. It's not looking quite optimistic on what is the end game, where are we going to go from here, how regional stability is going to

0: come about. And I think I would like to add that this war is not just about, you know, simply a strait. I think it's more about the regional order and who's going to have control and veto power over even the future of the GCC states.
1: Yes, let's bring in Greg Karlstrom from The Economist. Dr. Dania makes a point there about regional dynamics, who comes out on top, and crucially, Iran's role going forward. Can that be changed, its dominance, especially over the Strait of Hormuz?
2: Well, I think Iran will always have the ability to close the Strait of Hormuz, right? Geography is such that if you're a country bordering that strait and you have an arsenal of missiles and drones, you can do what Iran has done over the past few months. So they're never going to lose that. I think the question now is, what do they want to get in trade for that? Do they want to keep control of traffic and administer who is able to go through the strait indefinitely, or do they want to trade that control for some sort of economic benefit from the Americans? That was the whole logic of this memorandum of understanding when it was signed a month ago, was that the strait was meant to open, which was Donald Trump's main priority, and Iran was meant to receive sanctions relief and other economic benefits, which for the government in Tehran is their top priority. Neither side has a way militarily to achieve those goals. Donald Trump can't bomb the strait back open, and the Iranians have already lost the waiver on allowing them to sell oil. They've seen the blockade now reimposed. So, yes, Iran can try to maintain its dominance of the strait, but the question is, to what end? What do you want to get out of that?
3: And let's bring you back in, Dr. Thafar. Greg there was just reflecting on the control of the Strait of Hormuz. But I wonder how much control Iran's leadership have over the escalation itself. Could it go beyond what either Tehran or Washington intends?
0: Well, Iran does have a great amount of leverage on the course of this war and which direction it goes. I think the MOU offered Iran a decent amount of incentives, economically speaking, from sanctions relief to selling their oil to the possibility of asset releases to even down the road a $300 billion possible reconstruction fund. I mean, it really looked like Iran won, strategically speaking, when the MOU was agreed upon. But what happened was the U.S. tried to unravel Iran's leverage through the Strait of Hormuz by having ships go through their Omani side, and also continuing attacks in Lebanon and trying to strike a deal with the Lebanese government sidelining Hezbollah. So the Iranians, again, I think their main strategic goal out of this war is not just simply to get money or, you know, a couple of things. I think that this is a war of regional order. They want to expel the U.S. and this is why they've blocked certain Gulf states, the ones stuck in the Strait of Hormuz, and attacked them so aggressively to try to make them rethink their relations with the U.S. And so it's much more, I think, than just the waterway per se. It's a much bigger aim for Iran. They don't just want to strategically win with the U.S. They really want to win like dominance in the region. And that's how I see it.
1: Ali Vaez, I'd like to get your thoughts on that, that this conflict for Iran is about reshaping the regional order, kicking the U.S. out of the region. Do you think that's the motivation for Tehran, and what could happen as a result?
4: Well, with all due respect for Dania, I don't fully agree with this. Look, there is a huge imbalance in power here. Iran is a third-rate military. The United States is the mightiest military power in the world. And therefore, when you have such an imbalance, you have to figure out some sort of leverage that could actually inflict pain on the stronger party. And for Iran, that is the strait. This is why the strait is so essential for them. they believe not only their ability to hold on to this choke point could create a deterrence effect so that the U.S. would not attack them 6 months down the road or a year down the road, but also to be able to extract concessions from the United States. I think one of the reasons that we are in the situation that we are today is that the U.S. didn't fully deliver on what it had promised to the Iranians in this memorandum of understanding. None of Iran's frozen assets were truly released. The oil waivers and petrochemical waivers were taken away very quickly when Iran, from its perspective, was reacting to violations of the MOU by the United States. So the Iranian view is that if they lose control over the strait, they really don't have any means of holding the U.S.'s foot to fire, either in another agreement or to deter it from attacking them again. The Iranians have repeatedly put on the table different ideas about some sort of an inclusive regional security dialogue or architecture in the region, and the Gulf states haven't really been that open to it. I am now hoping that finally, given the fact that the region has experienced any different scenario that you can imagine, from a half-hearted engagement to trying to contain Iran to all sorts of coercive measures, has now come to the conclusion that the solution is in defining some sort of a tolerable, mutually tolerable modus vivendi. You can see it in the fact that some of the most important regional countries were involved in these negotiations. Saudi Arabia, as part of the R4 mediating group, along with Pakistan, Turkey, and Egypt. And Qatar, of course, was directly involved in the negotiations. Oman has been in conversations with Iran about the Strait of Hormuz. I do believe that there is a mutually beneficial solution in defining some sort of a coordination center in the Gulf that would allow both sides to have control and coordination about what comes in and what gets out of the Strait of Hormuz.
3: Let's get your view, Greg, on that. This changing, it's an evolving war. The initial reasons that the U.S. said it was going to war, very little talk about that now. But it's also mounting, there's the mounting economic costs both at home and across the world. What could it mean for any further escalation or perhaps a return to talks?
2: I think at some point, economic realities will assert themselves both in Washington and Tehran, and that's going to push the two sides back to some sort of negotiation. I think from the American side, if you look at what's happening in oil markets right now, prices are up about 20% compared to the beginning of July. They're still well below the wartime peaks in March and April, when it was above $100 a barrel. Right now, it's close to $85 a barrel. And what's holding it down is the fact that there was a lot of oil exported both from Iran and from Arab Gulf states in the first weeks of the MOU. So there is a lot of oil on the water right now, and that's keeping prices relatively low. But if this standoff continues for more than a few weeks, we're going to see prices probably shoot back up. And at that point, economic pressure on Donald Trump will mount. And then the same goes for the Iranians. If they are unable to export new oil now, the blockade is going to have economic consequences for them. We already see in Iran inflation running close to 90% last month. By the government's own estimates, about a million people have lost their jobs because of damage caused by the war. So there's an enormous economic cost to all of this for Iran as well. Right now, both sides are in a bit of a staring contest to see who blinks first under economic pressure. But I think at some point, both sides will. They can't escape the economic realities here.
1: I just wanted to get a thought from all of you. We've had a text come in from a listener, Mohammed Bauer in Freetown in Sierra Leone, saying violence escalation between the US and Iran is going to make the Middle East even more dangerous. Both Iran and the US don't want peace, to reopen the Strait of Hormuz for peace. I'll throw that to you first, Dr. Thafer. I imagine for our listeners, I just don't see how this is going to come to an end.
0: Well, yeah, I mean, the U.S. Started this war by attacking Iran. And unfortunately, you know, as we've been sat in so many scenario analyses, that the first thing that would happen was the Strait of Hormuz and the Gulf states would be attacked. But still, the U.S. went, U.S. and Israel went forward with this war. It is problematic because there's no end to it. It just seems like Iran wants to take control over the Strait of Hormuz. And obviously, the U.S. doesn't want that. Neither does the international community or the Gulf states. And so we are in this very difficult quagmire that seems like it's not going to have a black and white solution. I mean, obviously, there needs to be some sort of creativity. I think Iran is overplaying its hand because they always have that snapback capability where they could disrupt the Strait of Hormuz in the future. So their leverage is actually not going to ever be removed by virtue of geography. So I think they should just take that win and move forward with, I think, the MOU that was very favorable towards Iran, regardless if ships go through whichever side of the Strait of Hormuz. Iran can always disrupt it and have that leverage. And I think everyone understands that very clearly, the Gulf states, the international community, and the U.S.
1: Greg Kaustorm, both sides do not want peace at the moment. What's your assessment?
2: I think one of the ironies of this moment is, if you put this in a slightly broader context, you go back to the start of Donald Trump's second term, when there was this brief effort to renegotiate a nuclear deal with the Iranians. And then, of course, we saw the Israeli war last summer, and then another failed round of talks. I think Trump is probably the one American president who could impose a deal on the Republican Party and push this through and overcome objections from hawks in Washington. And people who spoke to the Iranians early last year when Trump was reelected told them exactly this. This was a message that was passed to them by interlocutors, that if you engage seriously with this administration, Donald Trump might be able to ram through a deal. So I do think there is a possibility for some sort of agreement here, but the two sides are never aligned. When and this is the story of the U.S.-Iran relationship going back decades. There have been times when the Americans wanted a deal and the Iranians did not, and then also vice versa.
1: Ali Vaez, both sides have engaged with talks, they've engaged with mediators over the last few months. The issue seems to be the kind of agreement, as Greg was alluding to, that both sides could agree to and stick to.
4: Well, absolutely. And on that front, there is really not a lot of hope, because, you know, we're not talking here about a comprehensive, detailed nuclear agreement that would resolve the issue in a sustainable manner, or even some kind of a detailed solution for the future arrangements in the Strait of Hormuz or other differences between the two countries. Here we had a page and a half of an understanding that would essentially just end the war and open the strait. And it took 2 months to negotiate that page and a half of agreement. And it really fell apart after 3 weeks of implementation. And so that shows you that the two sides can't even agree on something as minimal as a memorandum of understanding. And that means that it's very difficult to put a floor under this tense relationship. And that is a formula, unfortunately, for a forever war.
3: Many thanks to all of you for all your thoughts. Ali Vaez, Iran Project Director at the International Crisis Group in Brussels, Greg Kaustrom, Middle East Correspondent for The Economist in the UAE, and Dr. Dania Thafar, Executive Director of the Gulf International Forum in Qatar. Thank you for all your thoughts.
1: So, a final bulletin of sports for you from Newsday, looking ahead to this weekend's final.
5: Yes, Argentina will play Spain in the World Cup final in New Jersey. Of course, Argentina beating England 2-1 in the semi-final on Wednesday evening. Spain beat France in the other semi-final on Tuesday, which has set up this clash between Lionel Messi's Argentina and Lamine Yamal's Spain. If Argentina win it, it would be their fourth title, and the country would become the first to win back-to-back World Cups since Brazil did it in 1958 and 1962. Spain, they're looking for only a second title. They won back in South Africa in 2020. 2010. And a short while ago, I spoke with the Spanish football journalist, author, pundit and presenter Guillem Balaguer. But first, Argentina commentator Angela Lorena, who commentated on Argentina's 2-1 win over England. And I asked her how people were feeling after beating a big rival.
6: We really respect England. England invented football. England has the Premier League, which we love. There's this historical thing too with the Falklands. We call it Malvinas War, etc. Maradona, 86.
7: You mentioned the war between the two countries. And at the end of that game, some of the Argentina players held a flag which said Malvinas is Argentina's. FIFA say that they're looking into the issue. Is there a concern that maybe there could be a punishment? Some of the players may be suspended because, of course, political displays are banned.
6: Yes, I think the concern is about a fine. I don't think any of the players is going to be suspended. They are speaking about some money fine. This has generated a debate in my country too, because I think it's very important to keep memory, even though it was a football match, it wasn't a war, and the Malvinas were not at stake here, just the final of the World Cup. I think it's very important for our culture and our identity as Argentinians, because we have many war veterans still alive in Argentina. A lot of people has lost anybody on the family, so it's important to us to keep the memory. It's part of our identity, but I think it will be solved with money, and that will be all.
7: Guillem, watching that semi-final on Wednesday, as a Spaniard, were you watching that thinking, I would prefer to play one team over the other?
8: It's the World Cup final, and it was a semi-final, which tells you a lot about that game, but I'm not sure about the teams, because you shape yourself to whatever you have in front of you. And England have proven to be a good match until the minute 85, and then the collapse with a mixture of decisions by the manager and the perhaps lack of personality of the players on the pitch. Argentina is quite the opposite. The higher the stakes, the more personality they show. This is a team that has got the best idea of the tournament, which is let's make sure that nothing happens and let's get the ball to Leo. I just feel that the way to stop that is to make sure that Messi's not where he enjoys being, on the edge of the box and have the ball, which Spain are obviously very capable of.
7: Yeah, I mean, these two countries are so linked. There is a bit of a poetry to this final, isn't there, Guillaume?
8: Oh, there is a lot. These are two countries that I sense they admire each other. I particularly admire the Argentinian culture, the way they live for football. But also, we are a country that has received a huge amount of immigration from Argentina, so we're very, very close. And on top of all that is, of course, Leo Messi, who we took to Barcelona when he was 13, never stopped being Argentinian. We tried to make him Spanish international. He always said no. Somebody some tapes back in the Argentinian Federation, and on the back of that, he was called up, and he was happy to do so until he retired from the national team once he was in the first team, because things weren't going his way. But now they find the perfect context in the middle of all that. Leo Messi bathed Lamine Yamal. For real, just another crazy coincidence for a UNICEF calendar. And now they face each other.
7: Yeah, I mean, Angela, everyone compares these two players as Lamine Yamal is the next Lionel Messi. There must be a lot of comparisons to the history that these two share, obviously, because they both played for Barcelona.
6: Yes, the coincidence is incredible, isn't it? Lamine Yamal, I don't think he will be the size of Messi, football speaking. Messi is too to be. Argentina is not only Messi, of course, he's our best player. But I think the team has showed it has other solutions, because even when Messi gives an assist, somebody solves it and finishes it. For example, Lautaro Martinez, it was Enzo Fernandez with his long range finish. So I think we have many solutions. That's why this is our fourth final. Not giving a game for lost until the end is something we learned since we are very little here in Argentina. The boys and girls that play football learn since they are very little to compete, to give everything for your team. You have to fight until the last second for the win. It's because we are very passionate. There's something more than football. There's something in our hearts. And I think there's a line between Maradona and Messi, because Messi chose to be Argentinian and not Spanish, in part because he admired Maradona. Maradona was very brave, you know. He was a rebel. He never gave any match for lost before the final whistle. You can be an atheist in Argentina, but when the World Cup comes, you believe Maradona is somewhere protecting you and pushing you forward. And I think we all believe that, and the players believe that. Enzo Fernandez said he had watched the 86 game a couple of times before the match the other day, and he was inspired by Maradona. Well, we all believe Maradona is pushing our team forward from wherever he is.
7: There is a feeling that this is a team of destiny. And I guess my question to both of you is actually to do with Lionel Messi, because he's at a third World Cup final, potentially winning a second one. Where does this put him in terms of the greatest to ever play this game?
6: I'm Maradonian, so I love Diego. I love Maradona, but I think Messi is better. I think he's the best player of all times. Even if we don't win, he will be the best player ever. But I think that football will not leave Lionel Messi. Lionel Messi will leave football whenever he thinks his history is over. And I hope it's not this Sunday, but I hope it is touching the sky with his hands again.
8: For me, I've been lucky enough to spend a lot of time on the life of both of them, having written two books, one on Maradona, one on Messi. And I found that the gap between both of them, football-wise, is huge in favor of Leo Messi. Maradona peaked for 2 years between 85 and 87, won a World Cup in that period and a Scudetto, but there was a decline after that, which is a shame, and he said that himself. Football-wise, Messi was at that peak for 16 years, still is, which is absolutely incredible. We are walking new ground with Leo Messi. There's never been anything like it at all, either if he wins or doesn't win the World Cup. It's just that when you talk to Argentinians about Maradona, they're talking about something else. They're talking about how well he represents a country that obviously is very proud and sees in Maradona the representation of the most pure Argentinian, if you like. But in terms of football, there is no argument that Leo has already surpassed for 4 years ago, if not before, anybody else in the history of football.
7: Yeah, incredible story. And if you want to get more on the World Cup, the BBC World Service Sports podcast, More Than the Score, is available for you. Spain, Argentina, cannot wait for that one.
1: Indeed. Before we close the programme, I've got to ask you guys, what are your predictions, Anne? What do you think?
3: I'll stay neutral, but I am with Dauda Kamara in The Gambia, who says that as an Arsenal, a Barcelona fan, it's easy to, either way goes for him, but he wants a win for Argentina so that Messi can have a good retirement package.
1: Isaac?
7: Yes, I would say my head says Spain, but Argentina, they just feel like a team of destiny.
1: Do you know what? I'm backing Spain because I always back Spain and they do play some beautiful, beautiful football. 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Thank you for joining us.
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1: Coming up after the news, an ancient tale of one man's epic 20-year journey to get back to his family has been turned into the latest summer blockbuster. Unexpected Elements is inspired to look for odysseys from the world of science. Yes, Homer's poem is a work of fiction, but science still has secrets to uncover from the real lives of ancient Mycenaeans and one woman known only as Gamma 58. We also explore a Trojan virus and the Odyssean epic of the iguana. How did an animal that can't swim get from America to the islands of Fiji 8,000 kilometres away? The answer involves an edible boat.
13: We also bring you new research on the magic medicines that are also just a placebo, and we sniff out the science of sleep-inducing scents. That's coming up after this.
14: BBC News with Moira Alderson. President Trump has accused China of extensive interference in the 2020 elections and alleged that US intelligence had covered up attempts by Beijing to damage him electorally. China has denied meddling in the elections, which Mr. Trump lost to Joe Biden. Sarah Smith reports.
15: President Trump used his primetime address to warn the American people that their electoral system is vulnerable to outside interference by foreign powers and falls catastrophically short of standards of fairness and trust. But he failed to provide evidence of his claims. As he was speaking, the White House published a set of declassified documents he claimed proved his allegations. The documents do not contain any evidence of electoral fraud, nor do they prove that government officials had tried to suppress information about foreign interference. The president is undermining trust in the voting system before crucial midterm elections in November, in which Republicans are facing the prospect of losing control of the House of Representatives and possibly the Senate.
14: The International Energy Agency has expressed concern about the impact of the resumption of attacks by the US and Iran in the Gulf on global oil supplies. Both sides are fighting for control of the Strait of Hormuz, the vital waterway through which 20% of the world's oil and gas is transported. The US has carried out a sixth consecutive night of strikes on Iranian targets. Iran has responded with attacks on US interests in the region. Here's Barbara Platt-Usher.
16: The Iranians have been saying that they would attack another very important shipping route for oil and gas. Now, they didn't say which one, but everyone believes they're referring to the Red Sea. There have been attacks on international shipping there before from Iran's Houthi allies, and there are reports that it is in contact with them to be ready to close access to the Red Sea if the U.S. strikes don't stop.
14: Meanwhile, Iran's Revolutionary Guards say they've attacked a U.S. Special Operations Command center in Syria. They said the surprise attack at Atanf was in retaliation for the killing of Iranian soldiers in the southeastern Iran Shahar region 2 days ago. There's been no comment from the U.S. or Syria, which has previously said it doesn't want to be drawn into the current conflict. President Xi Jinping of China has urged global cooperation for the development of artificial intelligence. Speaking at the opening ceremony of the World Artificial Intelligence Conference in Shanghai, Mr. Xi also said AI should not be dominated by a single country.
17: As the Chinese saying goes, a single string cannot produce a melody, and a single tree does not make a forest. The development of AI should not be a solo performance by any one country, but rather a symphony of global cooperation.
14: The Chinese president also said that regulations, technological monitoring and early warning systems should be put in place to ensure that AI was always under human control. He advocated a people-centric approach to the development of AI. BBC News. Police in Uganda say at least 20 children and one adult have died after a bus returning from a school trip crashed in the eastern district of Kapchorwa district. Several others, including teachers, were injured when the bus veered off the road on Thursday evening. Ukrainian officials in the city of Odessa say two people have been killed and eight others injured in a Russian missile strike. The region's head said one of those killed was a woman who was walking in the park with her children, who survived. Britain's governing Labour Party will confirm Andy Burnham as its new leader today, paving the way for him to replace Keir Starmer as Prime Minister. Mr. Burnham faced no challenges for the leadership. Here's our correspondent, Henry Zeffman.
18: Today is about Andy Burnham accomplishing a goal that he has had for decades, to become leader of the Labour Party. He first tried and failed to become leader of the Labour Party in 2010. He tried and failed again in 2015. Third time lucky, and this time unopposed. And that gives him enormous leeway, I think, to set out with very few tramlines what he wants to do as leader of the Labour Party today. But from what we're told of this speech, it is going to focus mostly on Labour. He will talk about how he wants to be authentically Labour, how Labour should be confident in its alternative, how under his leadership, Labour will be unashamedly Labour. You get the idea.
14: Henry Zeffman with that report. A shirt worn by the football legend Pelé during the 1958 World Cup final has sold for $4.9 million at auction in New York. That makes it the second most valuable football jersey of all time. 4 years ago, the shirt Diego Maradona wore when he scored the Hand of God goal for Argentina against England at the 1986 World Cup went for $9.3 million. Pelé's shirt had previously sold for just over $100,000 in 2004. BBC News.
19: In my 20s, I was the master of travelling light. Toothbrush, a change of underwear and a fresh T-shirt. I could save 90% of my bag for interesting types of microphone, just in case I wanted to record underwater, which is obviously a holiday basic. Now, I find that packing fewer than four pairs of shoes means not covering the essentials. So I did it. I've scaled up and, as a birthday treat, bought myself a bigger suitcase. I'm no longer a hand luggage-only person. They say that growing older increases your emotional baggage, and it turns out that it increases your physical baggage too, which isn't all bad when you have room for swim shoes and slippers. I'm Marnie Chesterton from the BBC World Service. This is Unexpected Elements.

0: And if this show were a journey, it would definitely be a group holiday because I'm here for fun times with my global panel of science broadcasters. Let's meet them. Joining us from Accra, Ghana, it's biomedic and science and health journalist Emmanuel Somani. Hello.
1: Hi, Marnie. It's Zane.
0: And in Mumbai, India, we have science journalist Chavi Sachdev. Welcome.
2: Hello. Salam, everybody.
0: This is the show that takes an event from the news headlines, sits with it for a bit, and then starts thinking about all of the related science stories we should share. We all bring something, and we corral a scientist to add their pearls of knowledge to. It's a potluck of science that all links back to our starting news story, which this week is a new beginning for a tale that has stood the test of time. Take a listen to this.
3: Odysseus.
4: The Odyssey,
5: directed by Sir Christopher Nolan.
6: It's a tale of the Greek hero Odysseus and his long attempt to get home after the Trojan Wars.
4: He fights Cyclops and visits the dead.
6: It's got shipwrecks, it's got monsters, brave heroes, very seductive sex goddesses. There's revenge and, of course, there's love.
7: The Odyssey isn't just a story of derring do. It is the most complicated postmodern epic you could ever imagine.
0: Yes. This is the news that this Friday, the 17th of July, is the worldwide release of Christopher Nolan's latest blockbuster, The Odyssey, which is based on the epic poem by Homer, the ancient Greek poet. The Odyssey follows the story of the hero Odysseus's 10-year quest to return home to Ithaca after the 10-year-long Trojan War. So, Unexpected Elements is today going to take you on our own scientific odyssey. And Somani, you're kicking us off. Where would you like to take us?
1: Well, Marnie, as you just said, the Odyssey starts just after the Trojan War. Now, what do you think of when you hear Trojan War?
0: I think of the horse. It's a classic, the wooden horse that the Greeks hid inside to sneak into the city of Troy and surprise their enemies.
1: Absolutely, Marnie. Nowadays, the phrase Trojan horse is also used metaphorically to mean a deceptive strategy or trick where a target lets a threat into somewhere protected. So today, I have a story of a viral Trojan horse.
0: So is this viral as in computer virus? Are we talking TikTok viral? Are we talking literal, you know, microscopic makes us sick virus?
1: In this case, we're talking about a microscopic virus. And I'm specifically talking about something called the Delta virus. So when we say Delta virus, it's about as basic as an infectious agent can get. So essentially, it's a tiny loop of RNA and a couple of proteins. It cannot build its own envelope. The outer coats every virus needs to enter a cell and travel between hosts. So on its own, a Delta virus is basically stranded. Now, to go anywhere, it has to hitchhike or get a ride from a helper virus, right?
8: The one Delta virus we've known about for decades is hepatitis D.
1: And the only one that infects humans. As a matter of fact, it can only infect you if you're already carrying the hepatitis B virus, which acts as a helper virus because it uses hepatitis B's surface proteins as its coat. When the two are present together, they cause the most severe form of viral hepatitis with faster progression to liver cancer. And globally, it affects an estimated 12 million people.
0: That's so interesting. I've never come across hepatitis D. B and C, yes, but there's a D that only gets in if you've already got B. Okay, so it sounds like scientists knew how Delta viruses were operating by stealing the envelope from hepatitis B. What's the new science here?
1: Right. So over the last few years, a bit of mystery popped up. Now, scientists started finding hepatitis D-like Delta viruses right across the animal kingdom. So you find them in snakes and rodents and birds and even fish. And unlike hepatitis D, they were not confined to just the liver, because in the most parts, you see hepatitis B in the liver. But they turned up in the guts, in the lungs, the blood, and even the brain, often with no hepatitis B type virus anywhere nearby. And so that raised an obvious puzzle. If these things cannot travel alone, then how are they spreading so widely and into many different tissues?
0: Okay, I feel like this is where our Trojan horse metaphor is coming in, right?
1: Absolutely. So, a new study published in the journal Cell in April 2026 found that the Delta virus does not just borrow a coat, it actually climbs inside the entire helper virus particle and is enclosed within it, exactly like how the Greek soldiers hid inside the wooden horse at Troy.
2: Samani, how did the researchers prove this, though?
1: Right. So the infected mouse cells with Delta virus and different potential helper viruses, for example, herpes virus, and amazingly, they could actually see the Delta virus particles enclosed within the larger helper viruses. Crucially, only the enclosed Delta virus could infect new cells. So the helper effectively decides where it can go, which tissues and which species. Hitch a ride inside a virus that infects nerve cells, for example, and you can reach the brain. So this means they could jump between hosts and end up in places where we would never think to look.
0: Yet one more thing to add to my list of things to worry about.
1: Yeah, but just to be clear, this was just demonstrated in mouse cells with rodent Delta viruses. Human hepatitis D still works the old ways, using the coats of hepatitis B proteins. But it's still very interesting new work at a brand new viral strategy.
0: Well, thank you, Samani, for sharing the story of the viral Trojan horse. Chavi, you are up next. What has the Odyssey got you in mind of?
2: Well, another epic odyssey. This one features a cold-blooded green reptile. Do either of you know any iguanas, personally?
0: No. I feel like that's a leading question. Do you know any iguanas, personally?
2: I do.
0: Of course you do.
2: My college roommate had two rather illegal iguanas in our room for about 2 years, and she smuggled them in. And it looks like iguanas are adept at getting to places you wouldn't expect them to be, like Fiji.
0: Okay, hold on the Fiji for a moment. I just want to probe into this. You shared a room with one human and two iguanas. Are they good flatmates, iguanas?
2: They're pretty innocuous, yes. I didn't really get to know them very well.
0: Okay, they kept themselves to themselves. I mean, I get why they shouldn't have been in your room. Why shouldn't they be in Fiji?
2: Well, until last year, it was a bit of a mystery how they made it to Fiji. Do you know where Fiji is? It's like in the middle of the Pacific. And iguanas mostly live in the Americas. They originated in North America. And the closest point of Fiji to even Hawaii is over 3,000 miles, which is just under 5,000 kilometers. And from mainland North America, it's over 5,000 miles, which is about 8,000 kilometers. So people have been wondering for a long time, how did iguanas get through such a vast distance?
0: Wow, we have an iguana mystery. I love it. Okay, so do we know when they first arrived in Fiji?
2: So according to scientists, about 30 million years ago. At UC Berkeley, the scientists did a comprehensive survey of all the genera in iguana, which is all the groups of species, to figure out the Fijian iguana's family tree. And the lead author, who's a herpetologist and paleontologist, Simon Scarpetta, collected genome-wide sequence DNA from more than 4,000 genes and from tissues of more than 200 iguana specimens. And as he began comparing these data, one result stood out clearly, which is that the Fiji iguanas are most closely related to the North American desert iguana, Dipsosaurus dorsalis. The Fiji iguana and the desert iguana lines, however, diverged about 34 million years ago, which suggests they traveled across the Pacific from the coast of North America to Fiji. And according to the researchers, this is the greatest known oceanic dispersal event in the history of terrestrial vertebrates.
0: Yes, and that's a great statement because we're talking 5,000 miles or 8,000 kilometers. How did they make it? Did they learn to swim?
2: So they think they basically hitched a ride on a floating raft of breakaway floating vegetation. So the researchers reached this conclusion after running various statistical models and taking into account historical habits of iguanas from fossil data, where iguanas live today, and the possible routes between those locations. And from all this information, the floating theory came out on top.
1: Wow. Do we know how long this took them?
2: So it would take a human on a boat about a month, but these chaps were adrift on the currents with nary an opposable thumb in sight to even devise an oar that they could steer or row. So the scientists think it would have taken them about 2 months. I wouldn't have made it. I get migraines from too much sun and from dehydration and from hunger, which sound like all those three things were probably going to happen. But the iguanas were clearly better passengers because they're adapted to the American desert. And so they are incredibly suited to retain water, not get dehydrated, and go through periods of starvation for a long time. Besides, they could just chow down on their vessel, which was probably made of uprooted trees. And then the currents nudged them over to Fiji, and they popped off their sunglasses, found some nice trees to live atop, and the rest was history.
0: It's quite the journey.
2: Yeah. But lead author Simon Scarpetta imagines it was an accident. He says, perhaps some kind of cyclone knocked over trees where there were a bunch of iguanas and their eggs, and then they caught the ocean currents and rafted over. Either way, they colonized Fiji, and lucky them, the volcanic islands had just about formed and presumably cool off enough to be hospitable and welcoming.
0: Oh, thank you, Chavi, for bringing us the impressive journey of the iguana. Listeners, have you been on any epic odysseys of your own? If so, we want to hear about it. You can send us an email on unexpected@bbc.co.uk, or you can WhatsApp us. We love your voice notes, and you can leave one on +44 330 678 3080. Still to come on the show, we listen to the healing siren calls of the sea after this.
9: Hi, it's Nada here with this week's Unexpected Elements quiz, inspired by Homer's Odyssey. On his journey home, the hero Odysseus stops at the mysterious island of Aeaea, where the sorceress Circe turns some of his men into pigs. Odysseus hurries to rescue them, but is stopped by the god Hermes, who offers him the magical plant moly to shield from Circe's spells. Although moly is fictional, it is believed to be based on the snowdrop plant, which contains the compound galantamine. Just like moly, galantamine has a protective effect, but against which condition? Is it A. schizophrenia, B. OCD, or C. Alzheimer's? Which of these conditions does galantamine treat? A. schizophrenia, B. OCD, or C. Alzheimer's? Have a think, and I'll be back soon with the answer.
0: You're listening to Unexpected Elements from the BBC World Service, the science show inspired by an event in the news, which this week is the launching of Ancient Greek Summer, with the original epic journey, The Odyssey, taking to the big screen with Christopher Nolan's new film. In it, Odysseus and his men have to resist the enticing song of the sirens, famed for their calls that lure sailors to their deaths. Over in the real world, the right noises can lure animals to somewhere like a coral reef, and having the right soundscape can make the difference between life and barren waters. Here to tell us more is Steve Simpson, Professor of Marine Biology and Global Change at the University of Bristol in the UK. Hello.
10: Hi there.
0: So, first off, your work is all to do with coral reefs. What is a coral reef?
10: Okay, so coral reefs are the rainforests of the ocean. They're the most beautiful kingdoms of life. They're busy, bustling cities. And although they only cover about 0.1% of the ocean's surface, they host about a quarter of all known marine species. They're built by animals called corals. And these individual corals are probably only about the size of a pea, but they can reproduce by simply producing copies of themselves. So when a coral grows, it's creating hundreds, thousands, millions of individual copies of its next door neighbor, effectively. And it builds a limestone skeleton as it grows to lift the coral up towards the light. Now, the animal doesn't need the light, but inside the skin of every single coral are millions of cells, which are algae, that captures sunlight, converts it into sugar, and the sugar actually feeds the coral. So it's like living in a skyscraper and growing all your vegetables on your balcony. And these skyscrapers, rather than just being tall, thin buildings, are the most incredible branching, bushy, convoluted, different shapes, which create hiding spaces for everything then to go and live inside.
0: I love this idea of coral reefs being like cityscapes and bustling places, but we do know that they are one of the most vulnerable structures to global warming, and bleaching is damaging the coral reefs, right?
10: Absolutely, yeah. So sadly, coral reefs depend entirely on that relationship between the corals and the algae that live in their cells. And when the waters get warm, particularly in a heat wave, so you end up with several degrees Celsius above the seasonal average, the relationship breaks down. And so the coral ejects all the algae, which works for a few days, but it quickly starts to starve. So actually a bleached coral is still alive initially, but it is starving on the inside because there's no sugar coming in from that sunlight being captured by the algae in their cells. You know, we worked on the Great Barrier Reef, a stunning coral reef that you can see from space. And in 3 weeks, we watched that reef die before our eyes.
0: And so your work, and I've made allusions to the sirens in the Odyssey who were trying to lure sailors to the shore with their songs. You're trying to lure fish, right?
10: Yeah, so sadly, when we see a reef dying, we hear the reef dying too, because the animals that make the sound disappear. And so quite quickly, it goes quiet. So when we take recordings of reefs, when the reef is healthy, we recognize that that sound is something that we lose in a dying reef. And with an underwater speaker, we can play back to sonify, fill with sound, that dying habitat. By doing that, we call in the next generation of fish and corals that come and make it their home.
0: Now, we have some audio clips. I believe this first one is an example of a coral reef that's been damaged by bleaching. Should we have a listen to that? That sounds like an egg being fried. Steve, what are we listening to there?
10: So in that soundscape, you've got a few snapping shrimp, which are these incredible little shrimp that live in burrows. And they've got a sonic claw that can fire a bubble forwards into the water that implodes and creates a bang. There were one or two little knocking sounds that would be possibly the last fish to pick up his instrument and leave that reef. But otherwise, it's fairly empty of the sounds you would hope to hear on a coral reef.
0: Well, should we play the sounds that we hope to hear? Oh, wow, that's so much more bustling.
10: So, you know, it's an incredible soundscape when you hear a healthy coral reef. And in that, you could hear the snapping shrimp, many more of them. But you can also then hear there were some purring sounds, sort of sounds. These are little damselfish. There was a whooping sound that was a higher pitch sound that was almost like a cooing dove. And that's another type of damselfish species. And then there were some deeper growls that would be the larger grouper. That soundscape tells us that the whole fish community are there. All of the reef must be healthy for the fish community to be living in that reef habitat.
2: I wanted to know how you play the music for them. I'm reminded of, I'm sure you've seen The Life Aquatic with Steve Zissou. So do you have like a whole system? Do you carry a boombox? You mentioned a speaker, but you know what is happening? How are you piping this music down?
10: Yeah, so we were lucky that when we started doing this work, this would be best part of 25 years ago, there were another group of people who really needed underwater sound, and that's synchronized swimming teams. So these are, you know, the teams that you see at the Olympics that all emerge with their arms out at the same time. They need to hear the sound of the music underwater to know how to keep time. So these speakers are made for swimming pools originally, but we can wire them to floating barrels or into sound systems on the seabed and play back recordings that we've taken either back in time or at nearby healthy coral reefs to these areas that are degraded.
0: I mean, to play devil's advocate for a bit, this, if we're talking cityscapes, this does feel like you're being an estate agent who's misrepresenting the home that the fish wants to move into. I mean, they, you know, they're supposed to be able to tell a healthy soundscape, and there you are playing an amazing soundscape and going, no, come here, come here. And there isn't that.
10: Yes, what we're trying to do is to call in the animals into actually very safe places for them to come and make home. There's no predators, there's no competition, there's lots of available space and feeding opportunities. And those animals start to colonize that area. It's like new real estate that you can go and create your whole new village or your whole new city on top of. By calling these animals in, they wouldn't find that area otherwise, because sound is one of the cues they're using to pick where to live. Once they establish, they start to grow, they start to breed, they start to make sound, and they start to call in the next generation. So it's really just, it's a window into their future that we're giving them an opportunity to experience. This is what that reef could sound like if only they came and joined the party.
0: Well, Professor Steve Simpson, thank you so much for joining us and giving us, a much needed note of hope. So the retelling of a classical Greek epic tale hitting the big screen this week has inspired an odyssey of adjacent science. We've heard the benefits of recreating the sound of a healthy reef, luring fish there like a modern-day beneficial siren. We've heard how a tiny virus takes the same path as the Trojan horse, disguised to get inside cells. And of course, we've heard the epic journey of another species, iguanas. An impressive adventure that explains why they are found on the island of Fiji. Still to come on the show, the fake medicine that still makes you feel better, why smells might make you sleepy, and what science can share about the lives of real people from the time of Odysseus. Stay with us.
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0: Coming up after the news, new research on the magic medicines that can help people even when you tell them that it's just a placebo. Not just that, but letting them in on the deception makes the fake medicine even more effective. We also bring you the science of sleep-inducing scents, and ancient DNA brings insights into the real Greeks from times Homer wrote about. That's coming up shortly.
14: BBC News with Moira Alderson. Donald Trump has alleged there are shocking vulnerabilities in US election security and has accused China of interfering in the 2020 presidential poll. Beijing says the accusation has no factual basis. Mr. Trump has repeatedly made unproven claims that the election which he lost was rigged. The International Energy Agency has expressed concern about global fuel supplies as the US and Iran continue to trade strikes in the Gulf. The head of the organisation said oil security remained a critical issue unless the situation in the Strait of Hormuz improved in the next few weeks. Iran's Revolutionary Guards say they've attacked a US command centre in Syria. They said the attack at a Tanf was in retaliation for the killing of Iranian soldiers 2 days ago. China's President Xi Jinping has urged the world to work together on the

0: and its bar on women succeeding to the imperial throne, despite enacting other changes to succession laws. The bill lets women keep their royal status after marrying a commoner. A football shirt worn by Pelé at the 1958 World Cup final has sold for nearly $5 million at auction in New York. It's the second highest price ever paid for a football jersey, behind a shirt worn by Diego Maradona when he scored the Hand of God goal in 1986. BBC News.
1: This is Unexpected Elements from the BBC World Service. I'm Marnie Chesterton in Cardiff in the UK, and with me are...
2: Emmanuel Samani in Accra, Ghana.
1: And...
3: Chavi Sachdev in Mumbai, India.
1: Between the three of us, we read a lot of science and health news, and every so often, one of us comes across a story that the rest of us might have missed. And this is the space to share that story. It doesn't have to link to the theme of the show, but if they can... The person that brings it gets a bonus point. Bonus points are a bit like loyalty stamps, but obviously redeemable against nothing of value, and therefore useless and yet highly coveted, it turns out. Samani, it's your turn this week. What story are you going to bring out from under the radar? And for the also unimportant bonus points, can you link it to this week's theme, which is, of course, the Odyssey?
2: Absolutely. I think that I'm going to link it first in terms of deception, because I'm bringing you a story about placebo and how placebo works, even though you know it's fake.
1: So, for example, if you give someone a pill that's just plain sugar rather than an actual painkiller, and they still report improvements in their health, then that counts as the placebo effect, right?
2: Yes, exactly, Marnie. In a nutshell, is what a placebo is. And, you know, we tend to assume that the placebo effect depends on the patient being fooled, that it only works if you believe it's real medicine. But the story I'm bringing you today literally flips it over its head. Now, there's a growing body of research on what they are calling open label placebos, right? Where patients are told that they are taking something with no active ingredients in the drug whatsoever, and they still get better. The deception is gone, but the effects remains.
1: This does seem extraordinary. And yet, I mean, I have known about one of these. Someone's told me that, you know, there is no benefit to buying the more expensive painkillers. And yet there is research proving that people will feel better if they buy the more expensive painkillers, which is infuriating. So these open-label placebos, there's no painkiller in them at all. How do they work compared to the deceptive placebos?
2: So, Marnie, a team at the Università Cattolica in Milan tested just what you're talking about. And their study came out only last month, where they took 90 healthier older adults and split them into three categories for 3 weeks. Now, one group got absolutely nothing. The other group got one placebo, or a placebo, and they were told that there was an active supplement or ingredient in this placebo, and it would improve their well-being and physical ability. And another, which is the last group, got a placebo, where they were told openly that, hey, this placebo has nothing in it, pretty much. And the striking result was that the honest group, those who knew that they were getting a placebo, did best, and their physical performance improved by around 9% compared to, give or take, 7% in the deceived group.
1: Do we know the mechanisms behind this? It seems counterintuitive.
2: Two things seem to be doing the work in this case. First is the ritual and condition. Now, over our lives, we've taken so many pills and we've felt better. So our bodies have naturally been able to associate that with feeling better. And so much like Pavlov's dogs learning to salivate by the sound of a bell. So what's really interesting is how you administer the placebo can also influence the strength of the effect you feel. So for example, an injection produces a stronger placebo response than a tablet, or taking two placebo pills will cause more response than just one. Amazing. Amazing. And the second thing is that, at least for pain in this case, the effect is physically real and measurable. So the brain releases its own natural

0: opioids, and scans show the same regions lighting up as when someone takes an actual opioid drug. Fascinating.
1: That is fascinating. So are these open-label placebos actually in use?
0: Yes, yes, yes. Open-label placebos have shown measurable effects in migraine, chronic lower back pain, cancer-related fatigue, hay fever, knee pain, etc. And even with children with ADHD, adding a placebo alongside your regimen reduced dose of the real drug, allowing some of them to get by on less medication.
2: So I am so fascinated by this. And you just mentioned migraine, which I have. I have migraine disease. And, you know, some of my medications have terrible side effects. And I'm really wondering, can I just please have some placebos and let my brain kick in with opioids or whatever? But I mean, honestly, can they really replace medication with placebos going forward, open label or not?
0: So, Xavi, I would say stick to the medications given to you by doctor.
1: Yeah, well, but the BBC is not telling people to leave their medications and take sugar pills instead.
0: Yeah, but I should make this clear, though, that placebos just sort of turn down the noise, turn down the symptoms. They don't really do anything in treating the underlying cause of the disease. It isn't a cure. But there's definitely some uses for placebos. In many clinical settings here, expectation and ritual are already doing visible work. The belief that a big injection is stronger than a small tablet, the authority of the white coats. Medicine has always been part chemistry, part theater, if you ask me. And this research, you know, simply shows that the theater is showing up in the data. And in places where real drugs are scarce or unaffordable, really, understanding how much of healing runs on trust, expectation, and, you know, the therapeutic encounters is genuinely valuable. I think as long as its use supports proper treatment and never to replace it.
1: Well, thank you, Simone. I love the idea that medicine is part theatre. Now, I've done call-outs to get in touch with this show. So let's have a look at what people have been writing in. A couple of weeks ago, Caroline Steele was in the presenter's seat and the show tackled all things periods. And we heard that apart from primates, only a handful of mammals have periods, including a few species of bats, elephant shrews and the spiny mouse. Well, Barbara from the USA has written in with some gentle pushback. Xavi, can you read her email, please?
2: Sure. Barbara says, I was surprised that when discussing the non-primate mammals who have periods, domesticated dogs weren't mentioned. The beloved dachshund I grew up with, Gretchen, had periods when she was young enough to have offspring. As a child, I vividly remember my mother once grabbed a cloth diaper in a panic and frantically tried to fashion some sort of diaper on Gretchen before she could be allowed in the house and on the new carpet.
1: Thank you, Barbara, for getting in touch. So I initially thought this too. So female dogs, it turns out, have a reproductive cycle called the estrus cycle rather than a menstrual cycle that happens about every 6 months. So in humans, a period happens when an egg is released but not fertilized and the uterine lining builds up and then it sheds, and that's what we call a period. But for dogs, the bleeding occurs during the first stage of the cycle, called proestrus, where rising levels of the hormone estrogen cause the lining of the uterus and blood vessels in the reproductive tract to thicken. And some of those blood vessels leak red blood cells into the vagina, producing the bloody discharge that the owners notice. So there you go. Barbara, your dog Gretchen was going through a reproductive cycle, but it was a little bit different to the humans or the spiny mouses, and we don't call it the menstrual cycle. So there you go.
2: Interesting. You know, I kind of knew that because I have two cats, and one of them is a female. And I learned when she was little and had just come to my house that some cats can have what's called a split estrus. So it was joyful because they howl loudly and then they throw come hither looks over their shoulder, not for a long time, but for a short time frequently. with small gaps in between that are not long enough to take them to the vet and get them spayed.
1: Moving on to different animals, ever since this show did a whole episode on the riveting science of frogs, we've become a bit of a frog magnet as a show. People have sent us frog stamps, thank you, frog postcards, love it, and tales of invasive frogs. This week, listener Vasu sent in another bit of frog content. So Marnie, do you want to read this one?
0: Yes, Vasu writes, "Hi Marnie and the Unexpected Elements team. I have for you an audio recording of Gunther's frog in Singapore. Rivet and box, but no rivets is heard."
1: Not a dog. It's a frog. Thank you, Vasu. That's fantastic stuff. I should say that Vasu sent that as a voice note, and just a reminder that if you want to do our jobs for us and record a load of fascinating on-location sound, then the number to send it to is +44 330 678 3080. And finally, last week's show discussed all things superhero and superpower, including echolocation and how humans can learn to echolocate in only 10 weeks. So we heard from listener Linda in Minnesota in the US, and she emailed to say, "I'm 56 years old, blind since birth, and I use echolocation via tapping and or sliding my white cane. Otherwise, I listen to my surroundings for landmarks." Listener Dale, also in Minnesota, added, "I want to note that binaural hearing is an important factor in human echolocation. So binaural hearing is the brain's deciphering of how sound changes as it moves around our heads to our separate ears. If you stand near an inside corner of a wall and make clicks or speak, you will easily locate both walls by the way sound reflects differently. We use binaural hearing constantly to locate where sound comes from." Thank you so much, Linda and Dale. Echolocation, definitely a superpower. A reminder to listeners that your stories are joyful and there are multiple ways to send them to us. The email is unexpected@bbc.co.uk. Or you can WhatsApp us. The number is +44 330 678 3080. Or if you want to write to us, the old-fashioned address is Unexpected Elements, BBC World Service, Cardiff, CF10 4GA in the UK. Still to come on the show, Sleepy Sense and an archaeological odyssey. After this.
3: Hello again, it's Nada here with the answer to this week's quiz. Earlier I asked you which condition is treated by galantamine. Is it A, schizophrenia, B, OCD, or C, Alzheimer's? The answer is C, Alzheimer's disease. Although galantamine doesn't cure Alzheimer's, it does treat mild to moderate symptoms. In Alzheimer's disease, the brain experiences a severe drop in acetylcholine, a neurotransmitter crucial for memory, attention, and learning. Galantamine has two different ways of increasing acetylcholine. First, it works by blocking its breakdown. Secondly, it can bind to and stimulate certain brain receptors to release more acetylcholine. The increase in this neurotransmitter temporarily improves and stabilizes cognitive function. So congratulations if you guessed correctly, and if you didn't, better luck next time.
1: Unexpected Elements listeners don't just send us witty emails. We also receive those burning queries that even the most extensive Googling can't answer. And we are here to find answers for you. It's time for Ask the Unexpected. So each week we take a listener's question, dig through our hefty phone book of scientists who might have an answer, and hopefully solve your conundrums. This week's question comes from Sarah in Minnesota in the USA. She wrote in to say, "For many years I had problems falling asleep, but then I started using lavender vanilla scented products, and I found that after a few weeks I was falling asleep much more easily. So, Is there something inherently sleep-inducing about those scents? Or could one use any pleasant scent and train the brain to realise when it detects that scent, it's time to sleep? To help Sarah out, we reached out to Dr. Melanie Jane Howes, Senior Research Leader in Biological Chemistry at the Royal Botanic Gardens Kew in the UK.
4: Conditioning yourself to associate a particular scent with sleepiness may have some influence, but actually more studies are needed to investigate these associations in much more depth. And there has actually been research to suggest that just because somebody finds a certain odour pleasant might enhance sleep rather than the actual scent itself. Although there have been other scientific studies that indicate there actually could be a pharmacological explanation for why certain aromas might have benefits for sleep. So, for example, one study revealed that in people who are already asleep, increased delta wave activity was found to occur in their brains when lavender aroma was released. Brain waves are electrical impulses in the brain produced by nerve cells communicating. And so there are different types of brain waves. So some brain waves are associated with alertness and concentration, whereas other brain waves, such as delta waves, are associated with relaxation and sleep. So this actually suggests that improved sleep quality might directly be linked with that particular aroma. Other scientific studies have found that lavender oil and one of its main constituents called linalool can actually modulate the action of certain chemical messengers in the brain, such as GABA, which helps the brain to slow down and is often linked with relaxation and sleepiness.
1: So lavender aroma is actually having a relaxing and calming influence on your brain. Did not know that. Sarah also mentioned vanilla scents help her to nod off. Is there any science there?
4: So in contrast, vanilla aroma has actually been much less well studied for its effects on sleep. Vanilla pods are a source of various aroma chemicals, such as vanillin. And some laboratory research has found that vanillin might have some very mild sedative properties, possibly by modulating GABA receptors in the brain. However, more research is needed because to date it's unknown if such effects could occur via inhalation.
1: My thanks to Dr. Melanie Jane Howes from Royal Botanic Gardens Kew there. And of course, thanks to our listener, Sarah, for getting in touch with us. Samani, do you find lavender or any other scents helpful for sleeping?
0: I haven't really paid attention, but I guess it might help me relax. So I guess so.
1: Chavi?
5: Oh, goodness, no. Both of these do not suit me. And vanilla actually triggers my migraines. In fact, a lot of artificial scents do, like artificial roses, lavender, smelly soaps, smelly perfumes are not relaxing in the slightest.
1: Hey, listeners, if you do want us to investigate any particular scent, or indeed if you have any science question at all, the email for getting in contact with us, unexpected@bbc.co.uk. So this show has been inspired by the summer blockbuster The Odyssey and the renewed interest in Homer's classic poem that it is adapted from, a tale of an arduous and frankly circuitous route home. If you want to laugh, do Google his route map, because if anything, it does make it look like he was trying to avoid going home. We've had our own detours on this show, but I'd love to take us back to ancient Greece for one more bite of related science with the help of the BBC archives. Now, I don't think it's going to crush anyone if I point out that the epic story that involves mythical creatures isn't actually real, but fictional as Odysseus, King of Ithaca, is, he's supposed to be a mix of Mycenaean figures from the late Bronze Age, so 1500 BCE. And Mycenae is a real place where archaeologists are unravelling secrets from a society from over 3,000 years ago. There's a brilliant radio program on the BBC at the moment called Being Greek with classicist Mary Beard. And in one recent episode, she dives into a different odyssey, that of a Mycenaean woman called, and you can guess that this is a scientist's name, she's called Gamma 58.
2: Rolls right off the top.
1: Yeah, unromantic, but there we go. Now, here is Mary Beard with Rachel Phillips from the British School at Athens at the dig site.
6: So what we have here at Mycenae is actually over 100 prehistoric burials on the slope leading up to the citadel. And among those 100 graves, you have two smaller walled enclosures, areas that were demarcated for specific groups of people. We assume people of some kind of special or higher status, the upper class of the Mycenaean world, if you will.
7: We're just coming up to the grave of the woman we've been looking for, Gamma 58, as we've been calling her. And she's buried in Grave Circle B here, a few metres from Grave Circle A.
6: Yeah, so there are four, maybe five skeletons in this grave. Three are definitely men and only one is a woman.
1: Yes, and everything from the grave suggests a society that values fighting and great men. So who was Gamma 58 to be buried alongside elaborate grave goods and all of these men? Here's Mary Beard on what the latest scientific techniques can add to the picture.
7: Over the last few years, there's a promise that we can discover telling clues buried deep in the DNA of the men and women of Mycenae. It's a whole new way of getting closer to the people of the distant past.
8: Put on these suits to prevent any type of contamination to the sample.
7: At the Francis Crick Institute in London, Pontus Skoglund runs the Ancient Genomics Laboratory. Masked researchers operate the latest gene sequences in vacuum-sealed rooms. The odyssey into the Mycenaean past starts with something small, intimate and very human, an ancient bone from the ear or a scraping from a tooth.
8: There's only half a dozen ancient DNA lab in the world that has robotics running the workflow, but this allows us to have this scale to really build up large cohorts of DNA from ancient individuals, study history, study disease.
7: You start with the bone, then you're extracting the DNA from the bone, and then you're getting multiple samples of that.
9: More precisely, the machine is going to coordinate all the steps after we do the extraction of DNA to prepare it to get it into a sequencing machine.
1: So, once sequenced, what did the ancient DNA reveal about Gamma 58?
7: Gamma 58 had always been seen as a woman, and she was assumed to be an elite wife, married to one of the other occupants of the grave, Gamma 55. Well, there was a breakthrough DNA analysis, which indicated that she was actually this man's sister, not his wife.
2: Was this new information, that women from this region could be important in their own rights as individuals, not just as someone's wife?
1: Annoyingly, it's really ambiguous because this DNA came from mitochondria, which is passed down the female line. So this relationship might be more than just a sister. It could be a cousin, in which case cousins married back in the day. So this could still be Gamma 58 getting into the important burial plot through marriage, not through being an important female in her own right. Yeah.
0: That's interesting, Marnie. Does the DNA give us any insights into how tough life was in this age of warfare?
1: I did some digging. I found this paper I thought was really interesting because there's a writer called Plutarch who wrote about the Spartans having this, what sounds like a really, really tough strategy, where when newborns were born, they were laid out in front of the elders, and apparently if they weren't deemed fit and strong, they were just left outside to die because you needed to be the best to survive, to grow up, to be a Spartan. That sounds really, really tough. However, there is some interesting research from a couple of years ago that was drawn together in this paper. And so it's a mixture of writings and work from archaeologists that comes up with evidence that counters this cruel world. So they've found babies with severe hydrocephaly, so like big swelling of the head, and you can see that on the skull, but the child had survived to 7 months of age. So that suggests that someone nurtured it and fed it for those months that it was alive. Plus, there's a bunch of graves where there are these odd pots that scientists think were for weaning a baby with a cleft palate. So yes, this was a time when life was cheap, and yes, I suspect you needed to be healthy and fit, not to be picked off. But I really like the evidence that this was a society where you still cared for your kid, no matter.
0: And at least they had some conscience.
1: Exactly. So there we go. Our journey has come to an end. And I think while it's been shorter than Odysseus's original 20 years away from the family, I like to think it's been similarly full of thrills and spills. We've had an iguana odyssey, Trojan viruses, and we've had the healing siren calls that lure fish to a coral reef. I'm going to ask you both if you have a favourite fact from the show. Simani, anything that sticks in your mind?
0: The iguana story, how they drifted.
1: Yeah, I love that idea of just setting sail in a boat that you can eat.
0: Yeah, just chilling and, oh, alas, you're there.
1: Javi?
2: I like the fact that lavender has actually been shown to do something in the brain, even if it like does adverse things in mind.
1: This is the end of our odyssey. It just remains for me to thank my crewmates. In Mumbai, India, Chavi Sachdev, thank you very much.
2: Always a pleasure, Alvida.
1: And in Accra, Ghana, Emmanuel Samani, thank you so much.
0: Thank you for having me, Yabisha.
1: I'm Marnie Chesterton. The producer was Sophie Ormiston, with Dan Welsh, Alice McKee and Nada Sufi. Do join us next week for more Unexpected Elements.
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11: 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The president has insisted repeatedly that foreign interference sullied the 2020 election, despite intelligence reports to the contrary. The rhetoric and reality of elections in the Trump era and what it all means for November's midterms on the next morning edition from NPR News.
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13: Welcome to the newsroom. I'm Janet Jalil. At a conference on AI, the Chinese President Xi Jinping calls for global cooperation, saying it shouldn't be dominated by a single country.
14: The development of AI should not be a solo performance by any one country, but rather a symphony of global cooperation.
13: President Trump accuses China of interfering in the 2020 U.S. election, which he lost.
15: The People's Republic of China carried out what is believed to be the largest compromise of election data in history.
13: Japan relaxes its strict royal succession rules, which bar women from ascending the throne, but is it enough? And
16: imagine if we could bring down the cost of energy for people and businesses. Imagine good growth in every postcode and hope in every heart.
13: Britain prepares for its 7th Prime Minister in 10 years, but who is Andy Burnham? That's after.
17: Live from NPR News, I'm Giles Snyder. During his primetime speech to the nation Thursday evening, President Trump revived his long-running allegations about U.S. election security, focusing heavily on China. NPR's Danielle Kurtzleben.
18: Well, he said he's declassifying and releasing documents regarding the security of U.S. elections. And he talked about those documents as covering any number of theories about how he says U.S. elections have been interfered with, including by foreign actors like China. Now, to be upfront, we're being careful how we talk about this because, like you said, Trump has spread disinformation and lies about elections for years.
17: Trump claimed that Beijing improperly acquired data about millions of U.S. voters, saying that presents an unprecedented election security nightmare. His remarks contradict U.S. intelligence findings, and a spokesperson for the Chinese embassy in Washington said China has never and will never interfere in U.S. presidential elections. Trump's remarks about China come about 2 months before leader Xi Jinping is due in Washington for a summit. Trump administration has announced a new round of 26% tariffs on some products from Brazil. Catherine Osborne reports on the decision that followed a year-long trade investigation.
19: The Trump administration put heavy tariffs on Brazil last year, using an emergency legal authority that has since been struck down by the U.S. Supreme Court. Now it's used a different pathway based on a probe of what it calls unfair trade practices. Brazil's government rejects that characterization and has been in talks with Washington to try to head off the duties. Thousands of products will have exemptions. The tariffs have become a major issue in Brazil's presidential election. A prominent right-wing Brazilian politician defended the tariffs last year. But when they arrived, its left-wing president, who's running for re-election, saw a popularity bump as he fought them. For NPR News, I'm Catherine Osborne in Rio de Janeiro.
17: To Ukraine, the dismissal of the country's tech-savvy defense minister has sparked protests around the country, expected to continue today. NPR's Joanna Kakissis reports from Kyiv. The outgoing defense minister's tenure coincided with a dramatic shift in Ukraine's favor on the battlefield.
20: Mykhailo Fedorov, who is 35, had been in the defense job just 6 months. Speaking to reporters, Fedorov said he struggled to work with Ukraine's old-school military chief, Oleksandr Sirsky. Fedorov said Sirsky blocked attempts at innovation. Instead of figuring out how to defeat Russia asymmetrically, Fedorov said, the commander of Ukraine's forces has figured out how to divide the country. Ukrainian President Volodymyr Zelensky removed Fedorov from the post as part of a government reshuffle. The dismissal sparked demonstrations in Ukrainian cities. Protesters demand that Fedorov be reinstated. Joanna Kakissis, NPR News, Kyiv.
17: This is NPR News. A team of scientists has found a kind of sugar in the center of our galaxy. The discovery may have implications for how life began, NPR's Ari Daniel reports.
21: To look for clues about where the ingredients of life came from, researchers pointed two telescopes at the space between the stars of the Milky Way. This interstellar medium is a chemical factory that produces a range of organic molecules, including, the scientists just announced, a four-carbon sugar. Astrophysicist Idazkun Jimenez Serra at the Center for Astrobiology says the discovery was thrilling.
22: Your heart starts beating super fast. You get super excited.
21: The results suggest that sugar may have been incorporated into asteroids as they coalesced in the interstellar medium. Such a space rock could have then struck the early Earth, sweetening the stage for the emergence of life here. Ari Daniel, NPR News.
17: Britain's King of the North will take a step closer to becoming prime minister today. Andy Burnham is to become leader of the ruling Labour Party during a special party conference. Burnham is the former mayor of Greater Manchester and is the only candidate in the contest to replace Keir Starmer, who is expected to go to Buckingham Palace and resign as prime minister on Monday. 26-year-old American Jackson Suber is leading the way at golf's British Open. He's heading into today's second round of the tournament at Royal Birkdale, north of Liverpool, with a one-stroke lead, shooting a 5-under par 65 in the first round, his first British Open. I'm Giles Snyder, NPR News.
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24: You're listening to The Newsroom from the BBC World Service with me, Janet Jalil. Let's start the program in China.
25: Xi Jinping, President of the People's Republic
24: where President Xi Jinping has called for global cooperation on the development of artificial intelligence. Speaking at the opening ceremony of the World Artificial Intelligence Conference in Shanghai, Mr. Xi said AI should not be dominated by any single country.
14: As the Chinese saying goes, a single string cannot produce a melody, and a single tree does not make a forest. The development of AI should not be a solo performance by any one country, but rather a symphony of global cooperation.
24: Mr. Xi also announced that China would be providing 5,000 training opportunities in specialized AI programs to developing countries over the next 5 years. I asked our China correspondent, Stephen McDonnell, whether this is a pivotal moment in the AI race.
3: I think Xi Jinping would like to make this a pivotal moment in the AI race. I mean, there's China's leader opening this massive AI conference in the presence of the UN Secretary General, Antonio Guterres, no less, making this speech. And he's comparing this moment in terms of AI development to the emergence of the steam engine or electricity, and saying that for that reason, there needs to be a major global push on to guarantee that AI is, well, especially always controlled by human beings. He warned that there could be the potential of these loss of control scenarios, as he described them. So China's putting itself forward as, if you like, the global champion when it comes to AI, especially when it comes to dragging up the developing countries along with it. And I guess the obvious contrast, without even having to say it, is the United States.
24: Yes, because President Xi didn't name the US, but he's clearly challenging its attempts to dominate AI. What is his competing vision, and how do China's AI models compare to the US's?
3: Absolutely. You're totally right. I mean, for example, yesterday, China launched the World Artificial Intelligence Cooperation Organization. It's to be based in Shanghai. You've got the likes of Russia, Pakistan, Indonesia, Brazil signing on to it, but no Western countries. And you can see the comparison here is to the US-run Pax Silica organization. So China is setting up this, it's more of a global south type, I guess, grouping, challenging Western countries to join their vision rather than the US vision. And crucially, at the center of all this, according to the Chinese government, is the open nature of the Chinese vision. That is that China's open source approach is different to the closed approach of these Western countries. I guess Xi Jinping would argue that China's companies are also more democratic and more sharing, if you like, regarding the technology. Now, you mentioned China's companies. They've got some amazing companies, including this Beijing-based Moonshot AI. Now, they were set up, I think, in 2023, from memory, a bunch of Tsinghua University students, and they've just launched their new generation model. It's called Kimi K3, and it's supposed to be now rivaling the best of what the world can do in terms of these AI apps. And I guess this also strengthens Xi Jinping's hand, because he's not only talking the talk in terms of the big vision, but he's done all this at a conference with more than 1,000 Chinese companies showing off thousands of their gadgets, their new AI gadgets. So showing, look at this, China, we've got all this great new stuff. Plus, we have this better vision. You can see why it would be appealing for many countries.
24: Stephen McDonnell. President Trump, in a primetime address, has repeated long-debunked claims that the 2020 election, which he lost, was rigged, and accused China of manipulating it. Just months before crucial midterm elections, Mr. Trump said the election system is currently unable to prevent cheating and interference. Many of his claims contradict the findings of US intelligence. But he says that's because members of the deep state, none of whom he identified, had suppressed China's meddling. Mr. Trump's approval ratings have fallen over his handling of the economy and the Iran war, and many Republicans are worried that they could lose control of Congress in the midterms. An American lawyer and government accountability campaigner, Rudy Mebane, who held a senior role under President Obama, said it was Mr. Trump's speech itself that had harmed U.S. democracy.
4: I think this was a really unfortunate speech that could serve to further undermine confidence in U.S. elections at a time when confidence are already at a historic low. It's not new news that foreign actors have tried to interfere in the United States elections. And in some ways, the speech that President Trump gave did the job of the foreign actors that he purportedly was sounding the alarm about by making it appear that what has been going on is either new or more concerning for American voters than it actually is. If he cared about election security, the actions that he and his administration are taking sure do not resemble that care.
24: Our North America editor, Sarah Smith, listened to President Trump's address. She says it's not the first time he's accused the Chinese authorities of interfering in US elections.
5: They're probably not surprised that Donald Trump is talking about this now, especially as we're now actually only weeks away from crucial midterm elections. So he was trying to lay out a picture of China attempting to influence the outcome of the 2020 election, attempting to meddle effectively.
15: Over a period of years, starting during the 2020 election cycle, the People's Republic of China carried out what is believed to be the largest compromise of election data in history.
5: But he didn't really have any evidence to show that they had done. So, for instance, he was claiming that China had obtained details of millions of American voters, the kind of information you would need to register to vote. The implication being that somehow that might be used in a fraudulent way. Well, that's information that's really easily available online. You can purchase it. And at no point did he ever say that they had used this to then fraudulently cast votes. So he was just trying to set a context of ways in which elections could be manipulated, and I think hoping people would draw the conclusion that therefore fraud had been committed. He wants Congress to pass legislation changing the way in which people can register to vote, insisting, for instance, that people prove that they're US citizens before they can have the right to vote. And this is in the context of trying to persuade people that this legislation is necessary because he says elections aren't safe at the moment. He had also the implication, well, allegation, in fact, that the deep state was conspiring to keep this information from the American people.
15: Compounding the travesty, the second set of documents we are releasing reveals that members of the deep state, very, very famous group of people, in many cases, in our intelligence agency work to actively suppress and downplay information about the extent of China's sinister election meddling.
5: And that he was the one who was bringing it to them and declassifying documents that would prove it. His poll ratings are not great. I mean, more unsubstantiated claims about electoral fraud from Donald Trump are not really anything new. It was billed as being a very, very dramatic moment. It's one that fell rather flat and I think will probably be quickly forgotten.
24: Sarah Smith. You're listening to The Newsroom from the BBC World Service. Still to come, we'll have the latest on the more than 800 wildfires that are burning across Canada right now, with air quality alerts now extending south into multiple US states.
6: The air quality is disastrous. The air is muck. I mean, just stepping outside, you can see ash in the air, ash particles everywhere. It smells like a campfire. It smells even stronger than a campfire sometimes.
24: First, a reminder of the main news. President Xi Jinping of China has issued a call for global cooperation and regulations on artificial intelligence. Japan may have its first female prime minister, but when it comes to the imperial royal family, the rules are much stricter. Women cannot ascend the throne and they lose their royal status if they marry outside the family. This has led to a succession crisis as a number of heirs has dwindled. The Japanese parliament has now approved a bill to relax these imperial succession rules. We're joined from Tokyo by our correspondent Kurumi Mori. So, Kurumi, tell us what's new bill changes.
7: Hi there. Yeah, so there are really two major changes with this bill. The first is that women in the imperial family will no longer automatically lose their royal status after they marry a commoner. And we saw that happen a few years ago. So then they can keep carrying out official duties as imperial family members. And then the second major change now allows the imperial family to adopt male descendants from 11 former imperial branches. They were removed from the family after World War II. So the adopted members won't inherit the throne themselves, but the male descendants of these adopted members will be eligible. But we have to point out the key issue here that remains quite untouched in this revision. It's that Princess Aiko, the current emperor's only child, still, as a woman, she cannot inherit the throne. So this really leaves the ban on female succession and having an empress unchanged.
24: So will this be enough to save the Japanese monarchy, do you think?
7: Well, it really helps address one immediate problem, but not the bigger one that we're all talking about here on the ground. The imperial family has been shrinking for a while now, for decades, and there are currently only 3 men currently eligible to inherit the throne, and 2 of them are over 60 years old. So the revised law does help expand the number of family members that can carry out official duties, make those public appearances, but it doesn't solve the longer-term succession issue. So unless the law really changes to allow a woman to take on the throne or the line of eligible male heirs expands, the questions about the monarchy's future, they're really likely to continue.
24: And Japan's first female prime minister, Sane Takeuchi, surprisingly perhaps to some people, opposes allowing a woman to become monarch, emperor, empress rather. How do people in Japan more widely feel about this issue?
7: Yeah, well, we had a look at a number of public opinion polls over many years, and they've consistently shown quite strong majority support for allowing a woman to become emperor. And it's often around 70 to 80% of people are in favor of having a woman as empress. Princess Aiko, the emperor's current only child, she's also quite popular with the public, but conservative politicians are saying that they want to maintain this unbroken male line, and it's really central to the tradition and legitimacy of the imperial house. So we're seeing this gap, a clear gap between public opinion and the political consensus that has really shaped the law today.
24: Kurumi, thank you very much for that. That was Kurumi Mori in Tokyo. More than 850 wildfires are burning across Canada. Officials say the vast majority are out of control. Most of them are raging in the provinces of Manitoba, Saskatchewan and Ontario, which has requested federal assistance to evacuate people from its remote northern communities. Cities in the US are also now being affected. Bernadette Keogh reports.
0: A thick blanket of smoke is lingering over skylines from Toronto to Detroit, as well as New York, Grand Rapids in Michigan and Pittsburgh in Pennsylvania, causing hazardous air quality alerts across much of the region. In Manhattan, a thick haze of smoke has blocked views across the city of sites including the Empire State Building and the Statue of Liberty. In Chicago, the beaches have been closed, and Toronto and Detroit have been recorded as having the worst air pollution of any cities in the world. In Canada itself, around 1,000 Ontario residents have been evacuated from their homes to the safety of Thunder Bay, which is itself suffering from the smoke. Here's local radio reporter Jacob Henriksen-Willis.
6: The air quality is disastrous. The air is muck. I mean, just stepping outside, you can see ash in the air, ash particles everywhere. It smells like a campfire. It smells even stronger than a campfire sometimes. The last 2 days, I mean, you shouldn't go outside without a mask on, right? Everything's been cancelled.
0: The risk to life was highlighted by dramatic footage filmed by a train driver as he steered his cargo train through walls of flames, not knowing if they'd make it through the blaze.
1: This could potentially overtake us here. This is getting a little scary.
2: Yeah.
1: Okay, y'all need to hurry up here. Like, seriously, we're encased in flames now.
0: The driver of the train and crew are now safe, but their plight has aroused concern and a lot of reaction, as Jacob Henriksen-Willis explains.
6: Well, it's absolutely incredible, right? So when we first saw it, we were scrambling to figure out if it was real or not, because we couldn't believe it, right? Literally unbelievable. And when we posted it, I had the privilege of, you know, people were calling in, and I got to be like, hey, they're all safe. I got to relay the good news that they were evacuated safely, because, I mean, the video just kind of ended, right? So a lot of people were really like, these guys are, you know, they're surrounded by flames, and what's going on, right?
0: Thunderstorms are predicted in Ontario over the next few days, but the rain may not be enough to make much of a difference. And with smoke drifting, there are concerns that even the World Cup final, as far away as New Jersey, could be affected at the weekend.
24: Bernadette Keogh. The US military has, for the sixth night in a row, been carrying out strikes on Iran. The US says it's hitting military targets, but Iran says civilian infrastructure, such as bridges, a railway station and an airport, have been attacked, causing deaths. Iran's Revolutionary Guard say they've retaliated by hitting targets in the Gulf, including Kuwait, Bahrain and Qatar. The head of the International Atomic Energy Agency says he's worried about the impact this could all have on global energy supplies. Barbara Pletasha is monitoring the situation from Jerusalem.
2: The Americans have again said that they targeted military sites and military assets of the Iranians in order to prevent Iran from firing on commercial ships in the Strait of Hormuz, which is what happened last week and what led to this round of escalation. But the Iranian media have been reporting strikes on bridges. Five bridges, they said, were hit and seven people killed. Also an airport. And a railway station. You remember earlier this week, President Trump said or threatened to start targeting things like bridges and power stations next week if the Iranians insisted on keeping full control of the Strait of Hormuz. And since then, we've seen increased reports from the Iranians, increased allegations of attacks on civilian infrastructure, along with threats that if the power grid is hit, they are going to be firing on civilian infrastructure around the region. They've also stepped up threats to attack other routes that are used to ship oil and gas. Now, they didn't say which ones, but it's believed they're referring to the Red Sea, and there are reports that they have been speaking with their Houthi allies there to be ready to close that option if the U.S. strikes continue, which would be a huge further hit to the oil and gas markets. You've had the International Energy Agency warning now that global oil supplies are kind of in danger if the Strait of Hormuz doesn't open up in the coming weeks. So although both sides seem to not want to return to full-scale war, President Trump's strategy of using these kinds of military strikes to force Iran to concede on the strait did not seem to be working.
24: Barbara Pletasha. A UK study of a minimally invasive treatment for prostate cancer has found it's as effective as surgery or radiotherapy, but with far fewer side effects. Focal therapy uses heat or cold to destroy diseased cells. Researchers followed nearly 3,500 male patients who had their prostate cancer treated this way. 10 years on, only two had died from the disease. Professor Hashim Ahmed is from Imperial College London.
8: The side effects were 5 to 10-fold lower if you simply just target the areas of cancer within the prostate rather than treat the entire prostate. And that means you cause much less collateral tissue damage. What we now have is 3,500 men almost, with 10-year outcomes showing it is as effective as surgery and radiotherapy in cancer control.
9: So that's what's new today, Professor Ahmed, and you think therefore makes, you presumably think, an unarguable case for spreading it more widely?
8: I think so. We urgently need to look at the guidelines. We need to disseminate this, and we need to make sure that this treatment is now accessible. We've been waiting for the last two decades for 10-year outcomes. That's what my colleagues want to see. We now have those 10-year outcomes. We know it's much less in terms of side effects, 5 to 10-fold lower risk of side effects, and now just as effective. So we now need to move on and get this accessible to all of those thousands of patients every year who could have it.
24: Professor Hashim Ahmed speaking to Nick Robinson. Well, staying in the UK, people are watching to see what Britain's incoming Prime Minister is planning to do when he takes over from Keir Starmer next week. Andy Burnham is expected to promise a new path for the UK in a speech later today, after winning the support of most Labour MPs and most trade unions. The former mayor of Greater Manchester was elected unopposed by the Labour Party in his rapid rise to power, but didn't win power at the ballot box. So, who is he and what is he likely to do? Our political correspondent Rob Watson gives his assessment.
10: The charming to his fans, at any rate, Andy Burnham, is a bit trendier than recent British Prime Ministers. The Liverpool-born 56-year-old dresses fashionably, loves Britpop, has a season ticket to Everton Football Club, and plays the guitar. As to his politics, he recently posted on TikTok, where else, that they come from his teenage dislike of the Conservative Prime Minister Margaret Thatcher and her privatising government and its effect on the industrial north of his youth.
11: It was growing up in and around these streets that I saw what Thatcher's government did to places like this, the draining away of economic, social and political power.
10: Andy Burnham is both an outsider and insider. An outsider thanks to his working-class upbringing in the North, an insider because after attending the prestigious Cambridge University, he quickly got into politics as one of the bright young talents in the new Labour governments of Tony Blair and Gordon Brown. Despite not being that well-known, he even tried for the Labour leadership in 2010, campaigning on themes we recognise today, including a claim to be more normal than most politicians.
12: I can give Labour something that the Tories haven't got. And that's a leader that people can relate to, whose background looks like their own, but also who has the ability to inspire.
10: He failed to win the leadership in 2010 and again in 2015. So he gave up being an MP and headed back up north to run for mayor of Greater Manchester.
13: I am standing in this election as Labour's candidate to make our politics more accountable than it is today, to break the London-centric nature of politics in this country. I will be a grassroots mayor for all of Greater Manchester.
10: He quickly found himself, once elected, having to rally the city after the bombing of a rock concert in 2017 by an Islamic extremist.
13: This was an act of extremism. It certainly doesn't represent Greater Manchester. The spirit of Greater Manchester was those people throwing their doors open last night at that moment of maximum panic, welcoming people in, driving people away from danger. That is the spirit of this place.
10: Despite that, and despite confronting central government over lockdowns during COVID, something earning him the title King of the North, he's not massively well known in Britain. And having been crowned as Labour leader rather than challenged in debate, little is known about his politics, beyond his general left of centre approval of state intervention and emphasis on the less well off in society. His only big idea so far, and it's a vague one, is for the transfer of power and money out of London to the regions. And of course, a plea for a bit more optimism.
13: Imagine what things could be like if we succeed. Imagine if we could bring down the cost of energy for people and businesses and the good things that would come from that. Imagine good growth in every postcode and hope in every heart.
10: Rarely, though, has someone come to high office with so little really known about them, leaving many unsure as to whether he's a likeable lightweight or Labour's great northern hope.
24: Rob Watson, and there's much more on Britain's new leader on the BBC News website. That's it from this edition of The Newsroom. Thanks very much for listening.
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28: Coming up next on Business Daily with me, Will Bain, we're taking stock of the business week with our guests in New York and Singapore. We'll look at why China's economy is slowing, hear about the collapsing price of a favourite fruit, and explore how some states are fighting back against the boom in data centre building. So join us on Business Daily after the latest world news.
24: BBC News with Caroline Nichols. Donald Trump has alleged there are shocking vulnerabilities in US election security and has accused China of interfering in the 2020 presidential poll. Beijing says the accusation has no factual basis. Mr. Trump has repeatedly made unproven claims that the election, which he lost, was rigged. The International Energy Agency has expressed concern about global fuel supplies as the US and Iran continue to trade strikes in the Gulf. The head of the organisation said oil security would remain a critical issue unless the situation in the Strait of Hormuz improved soon. China's President Xi Jinping has urged the world to work together on the development of artificial intelligence. He said the technology should not be dominated by a single country. Global stock markets have continued to fall with further losses in Asia. Japan's Nikkei index closed down more than 4%. Analysts have blamed the US-Iran war and growing investor anxiety about the AI boom. Police in eastern Uganda say a bus has crashed on the way back from a school trip, killing at least 20 children and one adult. Initial investigations suggest the vehicle had a mechanical fault. Britain's governing Labour Party will confirm Andy Burnham as its new leader today, paving the way for him to replace Keir Starmer as Prime Minister. Mr. Burnham will be the UK's seventh Prime Minister in a decade. The Japanese Parliament has

0: openers over the last few weeks, but for reasons I can't possibly think of today, the day after England crashed out of the World Cup. We're now a World Cup free zone. It never happened. Where was it, in fact? Can't even remember. Not sure I liked football at all. I'm retiring from it, if I ever did, for now at least. Business Park, then. Good luck, Spain and Argentina, he says through gritted teeth. We're taking stock of the business week here on Business Daily from the BBC World Service. I'm Will Bain. Thanks for being back with us. Our panel this week, Emily Peck, back with us here on the programme, writes about markets for Axios, co-hosts the Slate Money podcast, and she's joining us from New York. And David Kuo, co-founder of Smart Investor, joining us from Singapore. Hello, both. You had messy mania then, David. You were joking.
1: Well, it's not messy mania. I mean, for goodness sake, I mean, how can you not talk about the World Cup? I know it's very sad that England crashed out to Argentina 2-1, but why did you give Messi the ball? I mean, surely
0: this is a
1: anybody
0: question.
1: Who gives...
0: Being asked by every national newspaper here today, Emily. You know what? Producer David gave me an escape route, a fire escape out of this, because he suggested talking about a viral Caesar sauce at McDonald's, and I would much rather do that for 20 minutes.
2: Well, you know, this is fast food, and it is our World Cup here in the United States in many ways. And, you know, McDonald's used to have a Caesar salad that was super popular. They took it off the menu in 2020. People want it back, and they haven't brought back the Caesar salad. We're having some salad issues here in the States, which we can get into later if you want.
0: Yes.
2: But they did bring back the Caesar dipping sauce, and I'm not that into it, to be honest with you, Will. But people are really excited about it.
0: It was the top trending term on Google, wasn't it, all week? And other viral food story of the week that I quite liked. Here in Europe, we've got these rules, guys, where you've got to have the bottle caps for recycling on soft drinks. They've got to be attached. Didn't anybody see President Zelensky trying to rip his off the other day, and that went viral? People saying that's the end of Ukraine's hopes of joining the European Union as he breaches their sort of flagship recycling policy.
2: I've never heard of such a policy. Here in the US, we're just bottles uncapped. It's chaos, I guess.
0: Mayhem out there in the world.
2: Absolute. Yes.
1: He's not the only one, you know, Will. I mean, I try and rip that cap off as well because it gets in the way when you're trying to drink.
0: Kuo and Zelensky aligned once again. Quite right, too. Shall we start in the world's second largest economy? Sharp slowdown this week in its economic growth. Here's how the Deputy Commissioner of the National Bureau of Statistics of China, Mao Shenyong, summed it up.
3: I believe the fundamentals of the economy remains unchanged. The decline in growth in the second quarter was mainly due to short-term factors, as well as some external influences. Despite the slowdown in the second quarter, the fundamentals of the overall economy remains unchanged. The basic pattern of stable economic performance and its shift towards new and improved development has not changed.
0: So pretty defiant there, the government, David. And as always with China, we're kind of measuring it against itself a bit here because 4% growth, I mean, there are countries in Europe who would kill for half of that right now. But was there sort of under the bonnet, if you like, under the hood, as Emily and her colleagues would say, were there reasons to be concerned, particularly about the domestic economy?
1: I think there are, Will. First of all, I mean, 4.3% is not good. China needs economic growth somewhere between 4.5 to 5% in order to have some kind of economic stability and social stability. And if it starts to drop below that, it means that there are going to be some serious social issues. So much so that just recently, China said that, we're not going to be reporting urban employment numbers anymore.
2: Huh.
1: And it wasn't that long ago when they said we're not going to report youth unemployment figures anymore, simply because they're just so embarrassingly high in one case and the urban employment numbers are so embarrassingly low in another. And what seems to be happening in China at the moment is that they are trying to get people to move out from the urban areas back into the rural areas. I mean, it wasn't that long ago, maybe about sort of 10, 15, 20 years ago, when there was this great talk about the urbanization of China, where people were moving from the rural areas into the urban areas. And there was this building construction boom going on in China. Well, what happened was that they overbuilt And now many of these properties that people bought are underwater and people are not very happy about that. And as you can imagine, if your main asset is underwater, in other words, you're losing money on it, you're not going to go out and spend, which is why retail sales are down in China. And there are a huge number of issues there.
2: One thing that's really striking me, the domestic picture for China as compared to what's going on with their exports and sort of their role now in the global

0: global economy, which we've seen in the war, right? The war has been sort of almost like a boon for China. I saw someone describe it as a swing country in the global oil markets right now, because after, the Iran conflict began and the Strait of Hormuz was closed, China was able to just cut its oil imports by such a large amount that it sort of helped stabilize the price of oil worldwide. It did that by relying more on electronic vehicles. It has these massive oil reserves. At the same time, it benefited from increased demand for electric vehicles and stuff like solar panels. If China could get that piece kind of set right, it could really leapfrog
1: But you know,
0: economically.
1: Emily, as you get to know me a little bit better,
0: Oh,
1: you will understand that
0: no.
1: I'm a bit of a cynic. And when I
0: Oh,
1: see
0: yeah.
1: these kind of things, the first thing that springs into my mind is artificial intelligence. And I'm
0: Okay.
1: beginning to wonder if part of the reason why they don't want to talk about this urban employment, why they don't want to talk about the youth unemployment, which they reckon is around sort of 15% of 16 to 24-year-olds don't have a job at the moment. And I'm wondering whether or not, because China is going so heavily into AI, artificial intelligence, that there aren't going to be that many jobs created. But at least China, in some ways, is trying to be honest and saying that, well, we don't know whether or not there are going to be jobs created or destroyed as a result of this. And so, therefore, we're not really going to be talking about urban employment anymore.
0: It's kind of remarkable to me that you're saying they're being very honest at the same time you're saying they're not releasing information and being clear about what's
1: Well,
0: a
1: like I said,
0: twisty
1: Emily,
0: kind of
1: once you get to
0: pretzel.
1: know me, you know that I have this split personality where I can actually talk out of both sides of my mouth at the same time. No, but
0: Well
1: seriously,
0: done.
1: they don't want to talk about it because I think they really don't know what is happening. And of course, they don't want to worry people because I think artificial intelligence is going to be destructive as far as employment is concerned.
2: And it's always been that balancing act, hasn't it, in China between the social and this sort of business prowess and business innovation. So change, innovation, perhaps this is, well, both sides of that, Emily, something that's been around for a long time, the idea of daylight saving. Tell us all.
0: Our US Congress here, the House of Representatives, just voted to pass legislation to make daylight saving time permanent. I don't know what the situation is for you guys where you
2: No,
0: live,
2: we
0: but
2: flip
0: we
2: between it here in the UK and in Europe as well. And
0: okay.
2: there's always a massive row, and farmers in particular, I always remember whenever it comes up, politicians are going to look at it, get very upset about any potential changes to it.
0: Yes, and so every once in a while, the delegation from Florida, the lawmakers in Florida, they sort of like kick up a fuss and they say, we must make this daylight savings, we must make it permanent. And this always happens in the summer when we're all enjoying long sunny days. So yeah, that just happened here. It happened a few years ago here. Our Senate passed a similar measure. Everyone gets very excited about it. But this being the US, we usually face some kind of legislative gridlock, and then maybe nothing happens. And people seem to forget that we tried to do this like 50 years ago during the Nixon administration. They gave it a try for a year, and people got so upset about permanent daylight savings that they abandoned the effort. So who knows what will happen?
1: But Emily, I mean, the argument for this daylight saving thing is that because it's dark in the morning, people
0: Yes.
1: are more likely to have car accidents. I mean, what kind of
0: Yes.
1: nonsense argument is that? Does that mean that people don't drive at night because, whew, well, I'm going to have an accident? I mean, Hong Kong had daylight saving and they got rid of
0: Yeah.
1: it back in about, I don't know, 1970 something. I mean, there wasn't a sudden surge in the number of car accidents as a result of it. But ultimately, I find it very confusing, particularly if I am involved in the stock market. And I can't remember whether or not UK is open
0: Yes.
1: yet or not. And the UK and America have different
2: We
1: times when
2: miss it
1: they
2: with the
1: put the
2: different
1: pot.
2: months where we move them.
0: Yes.
2: Yeah, those are
0: It's very
2: absolutely
0: confusing.
2: baffling.
0: When the BBC calls, I'm like, well, what time are you talking about? There's always sort of this arithmetic scramble to
2: See, so
0: figure it out.
2: farmers and BBC presenters, we're on the other sides of those arguments. You're listening to Business Daily from the BBC World Service, where today we're taking stock with Emily Peck, writes about markets for Axios, co-hosts the Slate Money podcast. Emily joining us from New York, and David Kuo, co-founder, the Smart Investor, based in Singapore. That time of the week then where we get the guys, heroes and villains. David, the Durian, the price now collapsing for these things. So tell people about it and why.
1: Well, essentially, the durian is what we call the king of fruits here in Asia. And you either love it or you hate it. So therefore, this is both a hero and a villain at the same time. And if you want to, Will, you can actually wander down into Chinatown and there are some shops that will actually sell it. So what happened was that there was this oversupply of durians. There are two main states in Malaysia that produces durians. One is in Johor, one is in Pahang. And the durians ripened at the same time and they were just falling off the trees. And what happened was that there was this over harvesting of durians just because the temperature was right. And because there was this oversupply, durian prices fell to about $0 to $6 a kilo. Normally, they retail for about $30 a kilo. Wow. So that is what you would expect to pay. Because there was so much of this stuff, and because the shelf life is only about a couple of days, if they couldn't sell them at $6, they just literally gave them away, and people could have free durian. So that was a hero. But for people who hate it, it was likened by somebody to eating strawberries and cream in a public lavatory.
2: Yes, it's supposedly got a very pungent smell, hasn't it? Emily, what have you gone for as a hero villain of the business week?
0: Well, the clear villain in the United States right now is a parasite called Cyclospora. Every summer, this parasite kind of shows up and causes cyclosporiasis. Anyways, an intestinal...
2: Easy for you to say, and I'm glad you went for it.
0: I tried. It's an intestinal illness caused by this parasite, and that's transmitted through food or water, typically, like fresh fruits or vegetables. And we're seeing like a record number of cases right now, which has led to, in my view, unscientific tally, a record number of headlines in the U.S. using the word diarrhea. Diarrhea, to the point where Merriam-Webster's tweeted how to spell it to help people, I guess. So it's not good. Everyone's kind of freaking out. There's a lot of talk of like, I'm never eating salad again, you know.
2: That and presumably kind of that has an impact on restaurants and all that kind of stuff as well. Let's see when this
0: I think what we're watching, you know, in the Axios business team is sort of like sales at fast food. Taco Bell, for example, said it would stop using lettuce, things like that. You know, there are these all these kinds of like fast casual salad places like how's their business going. We're keeping an eye on all of that. Well, one good thing is that this isn't life-threatening. It just causes a lot of sickness and unpleasantness. But so far, it's just we're seeing hospitalizations rise. But
2: if I was to sum up heroes and villains this week, then a lot of toilet talk. Listening to Taking Stock on Business Daily. Shall we stay in the US, Emily? But this is very much, David, isn't it? A global issue to New York, the first state to sort of step in on the explosion of data centers. Talk us through what the state government and Kathy Hochul, the governor, are doing, Emily.
0: Bottom line, it's a one-year moratorium on building data centers. People really dislike them in the United States right now. They've just become sort of the focal point for the unease over AI that David was kind of talking about, you know, earlier. Was it going to take our jobs? Things like that. But what we do know is when these data centers come to town, people's electric bills go up. They go up by quite a lot.
2: Because these things are guzzling energy and driving up the, you know, making the demand greater and all that kind of stuff.
0: Yes. And they're unsightly. They guzzle energy. There's questions about water use as well.
2: David, is that backlash similar in Asia? We're definitely starting to hear the first rumblings of it here in Europe.
1: Well, we did, in fact, have a moratorium on data centers here in Singapore. But what they resolved in the end was that if you're going to build a data center, you're going to have to generate your own electricity. And 50% of that electricity has to be green energy. So I think they kind of tried to appease both sides. But what I really found fascinating was that they don't employ a lot of people. And so whilst you might have a huge investment in data center, there are not that many people inside. They only have a handful of people working in there. So is this going to be another jobs destruction industry whereby you build this data center, you put lots of money into it, and as Emily highlighted, you're going to push up energy costs for people, you're going to push up water costs if there is any water around that cools all of these supercomputers in there, but you're not going to have that many jobs. And so what are people going to do? Just stand and look at a data center?
0: it really reflective of just the overall contradiction with AI, where it's so unequal. It's, you know, creating all this wealth for a very thin slice of people here in the US. The US wants to stay competitive. It wants to help build out these companies. But, you know, regular people are like, okay, sure. What about me? Like, okay, I'm going to use this instead of Google, but how is it going to make my life better? I keep hearing it's going to take my job away. And it's hard to live with that contradiction.
1: You know, what we're hearing at the moment, Will, what seems to be happening in the economy right now is that it's running piping hot at one end, and then it's running stone cold at the other. And how can an economy like that possibly meet the needs of the people in the middle? And I think it's the people in the middle who are being caught right now, and they don't know what exactly is happening, particularly with AI. This is probably the most confusing, I think, time for not just investors like me, but I think just for the people in general to try and understand what is happening in the economy right now.
2: It's going to be a huge political issue. The data centers won in the midterm elections as well in the United States. And as I say, we're seeing it in lots of places around the world. I don't think, David, you're going to be eased next week by some of the earnings that we're going to get, because we're, as we were joking with Emily, neck deep in earnings season at the moment, and we get some of the biggest companies in the world, Alphabet among them, kind of leading the way in terms of the AI boom in terms of the stock market. Are they the one you're watching out for next week?
1: Oh, almost certainly. I mean, I've got a list as long as my arm at the moment for companies that are likely, you know, to surprise me either positively or negatively. So some of the main ones that I'm looking at, we've got Canadian National Railway, which is going to be quite interesting. We've got Visa, we've got MasterCard, we've got Starbucks, we've got loads of companies that are going to report.
2: Emily, you'd be busy next week with all this.
0: Is it always earnings season, or is that just my...
2: It'll feel shorter and shorter, like... don't they? I mean, we get a snapshot of Tesla. That could be an interesting one, couldn't it, next week?
0: Tesla is really interesting right now because now, like, Elon Musk's companies are competing with each other in the stock market, right? And it's not going super well.
2: SpaceX back below the IPO price now.
0: And Tesla is interesting. It has been really struggling lately, especially the rise of Chinese EVs has been not the best news for Tesla.
2: Yeah, both them and a traditional player, General Motors, will give us a snapshot of that story. Perhaps Intel also next week as well, the chip maker. So loads for us to chat about when we regather for taking stock next week. Just about it from us for this week, though. Big thanks to the guys, Emily Peck from Axios and the Slate Money podcast, and David Kuo of The Smart Investor in Singapore. Thanks so much for listening.
3: You are listening to the BBC World Service, and now Witness History with me, Ivana Davidovic. To mark 90 years since the start of the Spanish Civil War, we're going to tell the story of a young refugee who returned home to her country, which was on the brink of dictatorship.
4: Spain's atrocity-spangled civil war burns and butchers into its ninth week. Already it's estimated that 25,000 have been killed, but less than half of those have died on a battlefield. Night after night, all over Spain, men are torn from their weeping families, lined up and shot. Scores of cities, towns and villages have been bombarded and burnt.
3: The war was fought between the Republicans, who supported Spain's elected left-leaning government, and the Nationalists, a right-wing rebel coalition led by General Francisco Franco. While 500,000 refugees initially fled Franco's fascist forces, around half chose to come back while the war was still raging on. One of those returnees was 8-year-old Felisa Umbon San Vicente, from the village of Urduliz, next door to Bilbao, in the northern Basque country. It's an autonomous community in the western Pyrenees, straddling the Spanish-French border on the Bay of Biscay. It has its own ancient language, called Euskera. Felisa had already spent several months as a refugee in neighbouring France, when in 1937, her mum decided she'd rather bring her children back home.
5: Bilbao falls. At the feet of the conquering insurgents lies the capital of the Basque province. And as the tide of war rolls closer, inhabitants flee. And the victors enter. Their Carlist levies from the neighboring province of Navarre. Their Moors from across...
6: I was Basque. The Basque people didn't support Franco.
3: With Bilbao now under Franco's rule, little Felisa settled into a routine, but it was nothing like she had expected it to be.
6: I was supposed to start school before the war starts, and I was excited because I was going to go with my sister, so I didn't. And then when I came back and I went to school, all I did, we had to learn all the fascist songs. El Carasol, we had to sing with the hands like that.
7: With a raised hand.
6: With a raised hand.
7: Do you remember any of the songs still?
6: You know, the music of El Carasol con la camisa, que tú portaste de esa mujer, all that, yeah. And then you finish, Viva Franco. Arriba España, Viva Franco. Yeah. So it wasn't nice.
3: While at school, they loudly cheered, "Long live Franco, long live Spain," Felisa and her friends and family had to hide their Basque identity, and parents were scared to speak in front of their children.
6: We couldn't speak Basque. We couldn't even sing anything in Basque. We had to be careful. So you were told before you go out, do not talk about that. The grown-ups, they never wanted to go in front of the children. We were sent out because they were afraid we were going to repeat things.
3: And the consequences of speaking carelessly could be deadly. People would be imprisoned and some would never return, including Felisa's cousins.
6: They shoot him in front of the children because they were left wing and they were two brothers.
3: In this atmosphere of fear, people were even distrustful of their own community.
6: It was a lot because so a lot of people, they were denouncing even neighbours for one thing or the other. They paid them.
7: So were there also Basque people that were working for the regime?
6: Yeah, of course. Yeah. In the Basque country, it was terrible with Franco.
7: Do you remember Franco ever visiting your town?
6: Well, Franco went once and the Basques didn't want him and he said he was going to make them suffer and he did. He never went back.
3: The political situation in Europe was also weighing heavily on everyone's minds. Just as their own civil war was ending, Spaniards were terrified of what was happening in the rest of Europe. Adolf Hitler's Nazi Germany accelerated its aggressive expansionism and racial persecution, culminating in the invasion of Poland in September.
4: The responsibility lies on the shoulders of one man. By his latest act of naked aggression, Hitler has committed a crime not only against Poland, but against the whole human race. Already German troops, guns and planes have crossed the Polish border to kill and to destroy.
6: I heard all about Churchill, Hitler, all those names they were completely all the time talking about. They were worried that they were going to start going in the war as well with them. We just finished one, we don't want another one. Everything was Russian. Terrible.
3: That rationing led to what became known as Los Años del Hambre, the hunger years.
6: I remember I was walking in Bilbao with my mother and I said, look, he's eating the bananas of the orange and peel. And my mother told me off. It was a man picking up that and he was eating from the floor. So there were people hungry.
3: Felisa was one of the luckier ones as her father got work abroad and managed to send money to his family, even for little luxuries.
6: And then when my father starts back again to normal, we have coffee, we have sugar from Cuba, we have everything. So my mother will be toasting the coffee in the house with all the windows closed.
7: Why did she keep all the windows closed?
6: Because she didn't want the neighbors to know she has coffee. When you have something, you can give to a neighbor or something, but you can't feed the whole world and you feel guilty. You are having and they are not having.
3: The Spanish Civil War ended in 1939 with a total victory of nationalist forces led by General Franco. It's estimated around 500,000 people died during the conflict. Looking back, what was living through all of that death and destruction like for Felisa?
6: Funny enough, I realize when I see the war and children, they go through hell and they don't cry. And that's what you do. You don't even cry. You know something is very wrong. And you know that crying is not going to give you peace or anything. You just keep quiet and watch. And I think that's what I did. Nothing else. Because you can see your parents, the grown-ups, everybody is worried. Everybody is nervous. Everybody else is not normal. Nothing is happening that's normal. And then you don't even miss the things you used to have. You just even forget, I think. You know, I didn't even think of my toys or nothing at all. So it's very strange how we behave in cases like that. It's very, very sad.
3: Felisa eventually moved to the UK, to London, in 1954, when she was 25. She was working as a nanny and then married and had children. Although when Franco died in 1975 and living under his rule was two decades behind her, she says she could hear celebrations all the way from Bilbao.
6: The people that have champagne in the fridge waiting for him to die when he got ill. And the day he died, I don't know how many bottles of champagne they were drinking in the Basque Country.
3: Apart from a few years living in Paris, Felisa Umbon San Vicente, now Portelli, has made London her home for the past 70-odd years. She still lives independently at the age of 97. She was speaking to me, Ivana Davidovic, for Witness History.
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12: Coming up from the BBC World Service, The Interview, conversations with the people shaping our world, with me, Katie Razzle, the BBC's culture and media editor. For this episode, I speak to Oscar-winning director Christopher Nolan, whose credits include The Dark Knight trilogy, Inception and Oppenheimer. His latest blockbuster, The Odyssey, an adaptation of Homer's epic ancient Greek story, stars many Hollywood A-listers, including Matt Damon, Anne Hathaway and Zendaya.
13: I don't think about actors when I'm writing. And the reason for that is if you write to an actor with an actor in mind, you're writing something you've already seen them do by definition, and you're tending to limit the character somehow. What I want to do is discover the characters through the writing process, take them as far as they can go, and then look at it and go, okay, who could take on this role, and present them with a challenge.
12: Christopher Nolan. Hear more on The Interview after the news.
14: BBC News with Moira Alderson. President Trump has repeated allegations of widespread electoral fraud, accusing China of interfering in the 2020 presidential elections. Mr. Trump accused US intelligence officials of covering up foreign interference aimed at rigging votes against him. Dozens of investigations have found no evidence of fraud. A spokesperson for China's foreign ministry has denied the claims. From Beijing, here's Stephen McDonnell.
15: The spokesperson said that not only did China adhere to this principle of non-interference in other countries, but the contrast was with the US. And the Chinese Foreign Ministry has said that Washington is constantly interfering in other countries. What's more, the spokesperson went on to say that the international community sees this clearly and that we urge the US side to engage in self-reflection on this point, stop making baseless smears against China and refrain from using China as an election issue.
14: The International Energy Agency has expressed concern about global energy supplies following further attacks by the US and Iran in the Gulf. The agency said oil security remained a critical issue unless the situation in the Strait of Hormuz improved in the next few weeks. Both sides are fighting for control of the vital waterway through which 20% of the world's oil and gas is transported. Here's Barbara Plettusher.
16: The Iranians made very clear that they will not settle for anything less than recognition of their right to regulate shipping through the Strait of Hormuz based on their interpretation of a fairly vague wording of the Memorandum of Understanding. And the Americans have said that is not acceptable, and they are responding to strikes on ships that Iran has been carrying out. So as long as those strikes continue, they will continue their military attacks.
14: Global stock markets have continued to fall with the further losses in Asia. Japan's benchmark Nikkei stock index closed down more than 4% after falling more than 6% in earlier trade. Markets in Taiwan and China were also down. China's leader Xi Jinping has called for countries to cooperate when developing artificial intelligence rather than going it alone. At a conference in Shanghai, Mr. Xi said AI should always be regulated and that there should be early warning systems to prevent the technology getting out of control.
17: We must strengthen safety guardrails, prevent abuse and malicious use, and ensure that AI is always under human control. At the same time, we should jointly oppose overstretching the concepts of international security and national security in the field of AI, or placing one country's security over that of others.
14: That was China's leader Xi Jinping talking about the development of artificial intelligence at a conference in Shanghai. BBC News. Reports from the Democratic Republic of Congo say an angry crowd attacked a hospital housing an Ebola treatment centre, forcing patients and health workers to flee. A health worker at Naukunde Hospital near Bunia says relatives of a patient stormed the facility, throwing stones and damaging the perimeter fence. The woman had gone to give birth but developed severe anaemia. The hospital refused her family's offer to donate blood, saying transfusions are banned during outbreaks. The Philippines has condemned a video portraying the country as a monkey, which was published by Chinese state media. Manila said the AI-generated animation was dehumanising and racist. The Chinese Foreign Ministry said the video did not officially represent the government. The Japanese parliament's maintained its bar on women succeeding to the imperial throne, even as it enacted changes to succession laws. The bill, passed by a large majority in the upper house of parliament, allows the adoption of distant male relatives over 15 back into the imperial family as long as they're single. It also lets women keep their royal status after marrying a commoner. But Princess Aiko, Emperor Naruhito's only child, still can't inherit the throne. With more from Tokyo, here's Kurumi Mori.
18: The revised law does help expand the number of family members that can carry out official duties, make those public appearances, but it doesn't solve the longer term succession issue. So unless the law really changes to allow a woman to take on the throne or the line of eligible male heirs expands, the questions about the monarchy's future, they're really likely to continue.
14: India has launched its first hydrogen-powered train, joining a small number of countries testing the technology in an effort to reduce carbon emissions. The new train runs on a 90-kilometre-long route in the northern state of Haryana. It emits only heat and steam. That's the latest BBC News.
19: Hello, I'm Katie Wazell, the BBC's culture and media editor, and this is The Interview from the BBC World Service, the best conversations coming out of the BBC, people shaping our world from all over the world.
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23: These companies don't really, they don't care what governments do.
24: This is a war. First thing that we want is the war to end.
19: For this interview, I met Oscar-winning filmmaker Sir Christopher Nolan in central London. The 55-year-old, whose directing credits include Inception, Interstellar and Oppenheimer, is widely considered one of the 21st century's most influential filmmakers. Born in London in 1970, his career began in the mid-1990s when he would proofread scripts, operate cameras and direct for corporate information films. Barely a decade later, he was chosen to direct Christian Bale as Batman in the critically acclaimed Dark Knight trilogy, with his vision for the superhero ultimately transforming the wider genre on the big screen. A string of blockbusters followed, making him one of the highest-grossing directors of all time, and he was later knighted in 2024 for his services to film. He's now releasing his latest project, The Odyssey, an ambitious adaptation of Homer's ancient Greek story, starring a Hollywood A-list cast, including Matt Damon, Anne Hathaway, and Zendaya.
13: In the story, and I think this is why it sustains, even though, you know, some of the values of it are obviously archaic and outdated, but the story movements, the motifs, the ways in which human beings interact, they do have this timeless quality, and you can look at them through a modern lens. And I find that I come away from it with more of an appreciation of the poem, thinking that, yeah, it does sustain those levels of interpretation. There is a timeless quality to it. You can find the modern world in it.
19: Welcome to the interview from the BBC World Service with Sir Christopher Nolan.
0: We met 3 years ago, just ahead of the release of Oppenheimer, and that was a film about kind of one of the most consequential figures of the 20th century. You've now taken on one of the most consequential works of literature of all time. Is it the film that you always were itching to make?
13: I mean, yeah, I've had a couple of images for this film. I mean, in particular, this idea of the Trojan horse, of trying to show it with fresh eyes. That's been in my head for about 20 years because I was briefly attached to direct the film Troy for Warner Brothers.
0: So that was more than 20 years ago?
13: Yeah, slightly more than 20 years ago, yeah, a while ago. And I was on it long enough to have to figure out, okay, how would I approach the Trojan horse? Because even though it was based on the Iliad, David Benioff, the screenwriter, had included the horse in there. And so I had
0: this
13: idea.
0: Even back then, were you thinking no wheels?
13: I was. The actual image of it half buried in the sand, about to be swept away by the waves, you know, that was the thing that came to me. Because, of course, you're showing this to an audience who all, you know, we all know it's stuffed with Greeks. So how do we, you know, make it seem credible that the Trojans would discover it and, you know, drag it into their city? So that image has been with me for, 20 years, and I finally got to do it. But, I mean, you know, you're looking for a gap in movies. You're looking for a gap in the culture. And for whatever reason, the Odyssey, that foundational tale that we all kind of know so well, has never been told in modern film.
0: And before we get onto the film proper, clearly Oppenheimer was such a huge success, critically, commercially, winning all those Oscars.
13: Yeah.
0: When you, as even a director of your stature, when you've done that and then you're approaching your next film, do you have a bit of trepidation? Do you feel the pressure of, oh my goodness, am I worried? I'm worried it's not going to be as good, or it's how you know? Do you feel that pressure?
13: You do. You have ways of coping with it. My son walked into my office while I was writing on the Odyssey and said, you know, where are your Oscars? He'd been away, you know, for the whole, you know, time. And I said, well, I said to him very seriously, I was like, well, I'm trying to write a new project, and if I've got Oscars sitting there on the shelf, you know, think about how daunting that'd be, whatever. And he looked at me and said, but you didn't win for writing.
0: So you moved the Oscars, though, while you were writing it? Put them somewhere else?
13: Exactly. Tucked them out of sight. I mean, yeah, you can't really think about what's come before. You know, every film, you're trying to build on what you've learned and move into something different and challenge yourself. But for the audience, every film is a unique thing, you know, a unique story. So you really have to try and view it that way. I think it's very dangerous as a director to start looking at a career or a continuity or, you know, that. I mean, I really try to just dive into a story and spend a couple of years working on that.
0: And is your film combining the popularity of the superhero with one of the greats of classical literature? I almost wonder whether you're smuggling some high art in through a medium that is just so accessible and a kind of story that is so accessible in popular culture now.
13: I mean, in a way, I don't really think of it so much as smuggling, though, because when you go to Homer, you know, it's a very, very crowd-pleasing story. It's popcorn stuff. I mean, that's the joy of it, and that's why it's endured for this long. But, of course, the other reason it's endured for 3,000 years is it's primal and resonant. You know, there are things happening in that story that touch us all as human beings, and that's why culture after culture, generation after generation, for thousands of years, have reinterpreted and adapted it and, you know, been entertained by it.
0: And Mary Beard said she hoped it was going to have the Wuthering Heights effect, that which when Emerald Fennell's film came out and everyone, all these people bought the book and sales rocketed of that book. Yeah. She's hoping the same's going to happen for Homer.
13: Well, fingers crossed. I mean, it's a great story. So, I could see that happening. I mean, the great fun thing about cinema is it brings people together. It travels the world. You know, and The Odyssey, it's a very international story. It just has a lot of appeal in a lot of different ways. It's kind of all these different wonderful stories in one. I mean, it's this homecoming story, but it's also a coming of age story. You know, Tom Holland's character of Telemachus is coming of age, absent his father that he doesn't remember. It's this incredible love story between Matt Damon's Odysseus and Anne Hathaway's Penelope. But it's also about war and horror and fantasy and all of these very, very, I think, really exciting, really human things.
0: And that did feel very timely. And when I watched it, I don't know the poem well enough to know whether this was a modern slant on it. But for example, I hadn't appreciated that, certainly so moving, that Odysseus is thinking about the kind of horror of war and kind of reflecting on the guilt of his role in it. And I don't know whether that's in the original, but it felt very timely for now that we are thinking. You made a film about Oppenheimer, who, you know, had this very key role in potentially us all being able to kill the whole of the planet. And now you've moved on to a man who is really the story of that war and the struggle to come home. But
13: yeah,
0: told with flashbacks of quite how horrific that experience is of war. It feels timely.
13: I think it's eternal and therefore timely. And I think that is the appeal of Homer. And the fascinating thing with the Homeric epics, whether you look at the Iliad or the Odyssey, is, you know, you take something like in the Iliad with Priam, you know, kissing the hands of Achilles, the man who's murdered his son, and saying, I have to, you know, kiss the hands of the man who murdered my son because it has to be done. You know, in other words, that's how we move forward. You come to that thinking that feels foreign and alien and of another time, and then suddenly it becomes relevant. Suddenly you realize, no, we're still living in that world. Nothing's changed. And these things are important, and that is how society moves on. Those are the kind of things we're dealing with. And in the Odyssey, the entire thing is, you know, the aftermath of the Trojan War. And I think as you adapt it, you can't escape the fact that it's not just that that's an interesting adventure or that's an interesting period of time to talk about. There's a reason that it's the aftermath of the Trojan War. And even though Homer is not explicit in some of the ways that with, you know, a modern telling, we might try to tease out certain ideas, there are these fundamental truths. There are these fundamental questions that affect us all as human beings. And the aftermath of war is, you know, obviously a huge part of it.
0: And when you're making a film like this, do you think about the modern relevance? Do you think about how it will be received by modern audiences and whether it is picking up something about our culture?
13: No, I don't. I try not to be didactic or too over-analytical in my writing process. I try to just write a story and characters that excite and move me. But I also trust that if done right, you know, that process will lead to something that does reflect the world we live in, because that's the world I live in, you know. And I think if you're sincere and you're honest with yourself as you're writing about what frightens you or what moves you or what you care about, hopefully you're not going to be so far away from, you know, the rest of the audience's concerns.
0: And tell me about, because the law of Zeus is a phrase that is used a lot,
13: yeah,
0: in the movie. That is about hospitality, isn't it? It's about treating all strangers as guests.
13: Yes, it's a concept called xenia. I didn't use the term in the film because I thought it would be one more confusing name. We refer to it as Zeus's law, the law of Zeus. And it's essentially the golden rule. And it says, you know, treat others as you would be treated. And in their world, it had a theological underpinning, which was gods walk amongst us. You may appear to be a humble beggar, but you could be a god in disguise. And so I have to treat you well. And That's the glue that holds a civilization together. In a way, it defines a civilization. Because if you think about it, very clearly back then in the Bronze Age, if you leave your home for more than a day or two, you are by definition entirely at the mercy of the people you meet, of strangers, for food, clothing, shelter, everything. And so that code was necessary for society to be able to function in any way. And once again, you find these things at home, you approach these things as the values of another time. They seem a little alien, a little foreign, until suddenly, as you're unpacking it all and you're adapting it, you realize nothing has changed. And we are absolutely as dependent on that as we ever have been. And when that principle of respecting others is ignored or abused, things fall apart.
19: You're listening to The Interview from the BBC World Service. This is my second interview with Christopher Nolan, which made the hellos more relaxed this time round. The last time we met was ahead of the release of his movie Oppenheimer, starring Cillian Murphy, about the theoretical physicist who helped develop the nuclear bomb. It went on to sweep the board at the Oscars in 2024, and so I couldn't help wondering this time whether the acclaimed director was feeling the pressure to deliver again, or whether success is baked in when it comes to Nolan movies. He was being ferried between interviews in different rooms in a swanky London hotel, as is often the case during these publicity blitzes ahead of a film launch. But he seemed relaxed and happy to spend time with the BBC. He's a thoughtful interviewee, serious about his craft, but also quick to smile if something tickles him. OK, let's return to my conversation with Sir Christopher Nolan.
0: Presumably, you've taken this text and other, you know, ways of interpreting it, and you have, of course, updated it in many ways, not least, you know, from a kind of female perspective, that obviously in the original poem, there are lots of things, you know, Odysseus is unfaithful all the way through his journey home. That would not go down well with the modern audience, I don't think. Equally, although Penelope is a key character, it feels to me like you've given her even more agency.
13: Yeah.
0: Did you think about that side of things, that there are things to modern taste, be it the, you know, frankly, sexism that might have been around as a result of that patriarchal society back in the day, that were obviously going to be updated?
13: I mean, yes, of course. But it's also, yeah, writing with modern values, writing for a modern audience. Yeah, I mean, you bring certain truths and certain values that we respect. But I think the thing about Homer is, it's not so much you're just sort of ignoring parts of it as you're tending to look at them more for their symbolic value. And you have iconography, you have symbolism in the poem that resonates differently to different cultures and different times. And so, yeah, it's in a way the primal and simple nature of the way the poem works. It does allow for that interpretation. I'm adapting. You know, I'm able to do whatever I want with it, really. You know, I'm not bound by the language. I'm working beyond the language. I'm just looking at the story. And in the story, and I think this is why it sustains, even though, you know, some of the values of it are obviously archaic and outdated, but the story movements, the motifs, the ways in which human beings interact, they do have this timeless quality, and you can look at them through a modern lens.
0: And you mentioned Anne Hathaway. Clearly, you were casting some of the most sort of well-known mythological characters of all time. You know, these are names that we know: Odysseus, Penelope, Helen of Troy, the face that launched a thousand ships. All of those. When you're thinking about it, what's the way you go about it? Why Matt Damon? Why Zendaya? Why, I don't know, Tom Holland? Why Anne Hathaway? Why Lupita Nyong'o? How do you make those decisions?
13: I don't think about actors when I'm writing. And the reason for that is, if you write to an actor with an actor in mind, you're writing something you've already seen them do by definition, and you're tending to limit the character somehow. What I want to do is discover the characters through the writing process, take them as far as they can go, and then look at it and go, okay, who could take on this role, and present them with a challenge.
0: We've talked a lot previously, and I've read a lot about you shooting in reality as much as you can.
13: Yeah.
0: So Matt Damon lashed to the mast, they're all on ships. That gives you a kind of reality, which is really important to you and important to the screen. You're also shooting, this is the first feature film on IMAX, which is a big deal. Are these things that you are doing because clearly you value the craft of filmmaking? Are you in a sense seeing yourself, quite rightly, I would say, but you are one of the people who potentially can save cinema, to use that cliche, that actually you are a director who draws people to the cinema as opposed to watching things on screens? And is that part of that? Is that part of your thinking when you're making a film like this?
13: I mean, other than the part about saving cinema, because I don't think cinema needs saving, I think people love to go to the movies. We all love to go to the movies.
0: But they're not going as much as they were.
13: Well, yes and no. I mean, there are a lot of ways of approaching that conversation from a business point of view, not least of which is it's the ultimate sort of self-fulfilling prophecy. I've worked in films for 30 years, and all I've ever heard is about how cinema's dying and TV's great and all the rest. And I could certainly say as, you know, I'm president of the Directors Guild of America, and right now, you know, feature films, the cinema's doing very well, and TV is very, very challenged. There's been a huge contraction in our industry, and a lot of our members are unemployed, and that's been a 10-year contraction in the television market.
0: But Donna Langley said about you, the president, head of Universal, effectively she said you're someone who can guarantee people coming in, which is why they back you, because they know that if they back a Christopher Nolan film, there'll be a buzz around it and people will want to go and watch it on the big screen.
13: Well, I mean, that's great of her to say, and that's terrific and everything, but I think...
0: True, though, isn't it?
13: I think there are a lot of different ways to interest people in coming to the movies, and you see films, I mean, this summer you've seen films like, you know, Backrooms and Obsession, that, you know, made by young, very young filmmakers, connecting with their audience and getting young people into cinemas. I mean, our biggest segment of viewers who come to the movies is, you know, young people in their 20s, and it always has been. I think ever since the 1950s, when television came along, there's been this tendency in the media to always sort of proclaim, you know, the death of movies and everything. And I think really what happens is we're in a cyclical business, and certain tropes get stale. You know, you're always looking for, okay, where's the new generation of filmmakers? Where are the new voices, the new stories coming in? What I hope to do, you know, in the middle of all that is try and find a story that I can command the resources for, use my opportunity to make a film that I haven't made before, and hopefully bring something fresh to the audience. When Hollywood makes a mistake, it's always the same mistake, which is to forget how much people want something new, how much they want something they haven't seen before, they don't know that they want. Because obviously it's easier to analyze things that have worked in the past and kind of follow that path. But the way I like to term it is, you know, the biggest risk in motion pictures is to not take a risk. You have to be putting it out there and offering people something new, and that's what will get them out of their houses.
0: And I absolutely loved Jason and the Argonauts when I was a child. Obsessed with it, had the VHS. Me and my brother watched it the whole time. And I suppose in a way that wasn't very realistic, but it was absolutely incredible and kept us going. You are telling a, you know, not that same story, but a story along those lines. There's the Clashing Rocks, which appear, and various things. And you're telling it in a very real way.
13: Yeah.
0: And that IMAX thing, I wonder, do you think with IMAX, do you see the future where people follow you and we'll start using IMAX too, and we'll build more IMAX cinemas and it will become the thing? Because there are certain things like, I don't know, 3D glasses, for example. We were all told we'd watch films in 3D a few years ago, and obviously that went by the wayside. Do you see the IMAX, rather like Technicolor was, that it's the frontier of cinema that others will feel they have to follow?
13: Yeah, I mean, in a way, but not necessarily in the specifics. It's not necessarily as rigid as, for example, everyone being told you've got to wear 3D glasses for the rest of your life or whatever. The thing about IMAX as a brand and as a format is it's always stood for the highest quality imaging format. It was invented right before I was born, 1969. It's been around with us a long time, but it was used for documentaries. It wasn't used for Hollywood filmmaking. So I'd wanted, since I was a kid, to make films in this way. And I started using their equipment on The Dark Knight, where we shot the action sequences, the introduction of the Joker, the bank heist at the beginning, the truck flip, you know, all this sort of stuff. We did all those sequences on IMAX film. It was really, really cool, really fun. You know, great way to work on a bigger canvas. What we hadn't been able to do is the dialogue scenes, the intimate scenes, because the cameras are incredibly loud. With The Odyssey, we have, working with IMAX, who made a blimping system, a way of quietening the camera. So we were able to shoot, you know, all the dialogue that way. Then we can do the whole film in IMAX. It's the first time it's been done. And I'm very excited to have been part of sort of driving that evolution in their technology so that it's more film-friendly, more Hollywood film-friendly. And I'd love to see what other filmmakers do with it. I mean, it was such a thrill for me to see Ryan Coogler's Sinners shooting on IMAX and shooting, you know, in the way that he'd seen The Dark Knight, you know, when he was a kid and whatever, and you know, being inspired by that and really wanted to get his hands on those cameras too. And for me, that's the fun thing, is to think about, okay, what's the next generation of filmmakers? What are other filmmakers going to do with this technology? You know, if you think about movies in the home, entertainment in the home, you know, it's a continual technical progression. Screens have gotten bigger, clearer, the picture gets better, the sound gets better and everything. You know, theaters have to keep up with it. They have to be ahead of that. We have to be offering people a reason to get out of the house. One of the reasons I shoot on celluloid film is it's the best analogy for the way the eye sees that's ever been created. So if you want naturalism, if you want to sort of show somebody the way the world looks, you know, celluloid film is a way to do it. And in particular, IMAX film is very sharp with its huge negative and all the rest. It's a really beautiful medium. And it's something that you'll never have in your house. No one's going to be putting 70mm projectors in the living room. I mean, I do have one at home.
0: Do you have an enormous TV? How big is your TV?
13: I've got a fairly big TV, but I have a screening room with film projectors as well. And that's, you know, that's the real treat. But no, I have a great, you know, 4K TV and all the rest. I mean, that's the thing. I watch an enormous amount of TV and I watch a lot of films at home. And being able to access film history the way we can, people, you know, 50 years ago couldn't. I mean, it's a huge privilege. It's really pretty wonderful. None of that really detracts from the experience of going to the movies, sitting with an audience, and experiencing a story together. There's something very, very unique about the combination of the subjective camera view that you get when you watch a movie in the cinema, and you're immersed the way you are when you read a novel. You know, you're sort of fully subjectively immersed. But unlike any other medium, you're also sharing it with an audience the way you do in the theater. So it's that combination. It's very, very unique. There's no other medium that gives you that. And that's the power of it. And that's why, you know, it's just always going to be, you know, a great way to be entertained, a great way to receive stories.
0: Christopher Nolan, thank you so much.
13: Thank you.
0: One day I'd like to come to your cinema and watch back-to-back Jason the Argonauts and then The Odyssey. That would be cool. A good evening, wouldn't it?
13: That would be fabulous.
19: 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If you enjoyed this conversation, you can find many more episodes of The Interview wherever you get your BBC podcasts, including ones with fellow Oscar-winning director Guillermo del Toro, tennis champion Martina Navratilova, and the legendary musician Sir Paul McCartney. Until the next time, bye for now.
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5: Coming up shortly, Areg Danagulian, Associate Professor of Nuclear Science and Engineering at MIT, chats to us about exploiting some very clever physics to spot thermonuclear bombs in orbit.
7: The way we got very suspicious about that satellite in the first place is because the orbit that was chosen seems to be going through one of the most hostile places that everyone else tries to avoid.
5: Why would anyone want to put one in space? Inside Science after the news.
14: BBC News with Moira Alderson. China has accused Donald Trump of malicious smears for saying Beijing meddled in the US presidential election 6 years ago. The Chinese Foreign Ministry said the allegation was groundless. Mr. Trump has repeatedly made unproven claims that the vote, which he lost to Joe Biden, was rigged. The International Energy Agency has expressed concern about global fuel supplies as the US and Iran continue to trade strikes in the Gulf. The head of the organisation said oil security would remain a critical issue unless the situation in the Strait of Hormuz improved. China's President Xi Jinping has urged the world to work together on the development of artificial intelligence. He said the technology should not be dominated by a single country. Global stock markets have continued to fall with further losses in Asia. Japan's Nikkei closed down more than 4%. Analysts have blamed the US-Iran war and growing investor anxiety about the AI boom. Officials in the Ukrainian city of Mykolaiv say a Russian drone attack has killed two people. They say port infrastructure was also damaged. Police in eastern Uganda say a bus has crashed on the way back from a school trip, killing at least 20 children and one adult. Initial investigations suggest the vehicle had a mechanical fault. Reports from the Democratic Republic of Congo say an angry crowd has attacked a hospital housing an Ebola treatment centre. A health worker at the facility near Bunia says the site was stormed by relatives of a patient who died after giving birth. India has begun operating its first hydrogen-powered train, joining a small number of countries testing the technology to try to reduce carbon emissions. The new train runs on a 90-kilometre-long route in the northern state of Haryana. The engine emits only heat and steam as byproducts. BBC News.
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0: looking at some of the other stories this week.
1: So if we're still, and hopefully we still are a little bit football crazy, a football time with some science and robots, that's coming up. And also what turns out to be a complicated answer to a simple question, which is how much do we eat around the world? And I'll be looking into that.
0: OK, interesting. Now, Gareth, before we hear more about nukes, are you hot?
1: Yeah, well, we are having a very hot summer here in the UK, but I have to say I'm rather enjoying it. I feel the cold.
0: We're not meant to say that, we're meant to lament it. There is only one science story this week, in a sense, and it's the climate. I mean, obviously, British people, we love talking about the weather, but look, let's take a breath, wipe the sweat from our brow, and leave the Earth. Every 2 hours, a satellite called Cosmos 2553 circles over our heads. Every 2 hours, it speeds through low Earth orbit. But what it's doing there, well, very few people know, and one of those people is Vladimir Putin. The US has said it is concerned this satellite, which was launched in 2022, may violate the Outer Space Treaty, that it may contain a nuclear weapon, and that it could be designed to knock out hundreds of satellites around it. Does it? Is it? Well, the problem with a treaty banning nuclear weapons in space, which is the treaty that we're all signed up to, is it means almost nothing if we can't spot nuclear weapons in space. And until now, that has been almost impossible. But a study put out last week suggests that it may not be. I'm joined by Areg Danagulian, Associate Professor of Nuclear Science and Engineering at MIT. He believes that there is a way of exploiting some very clever physics to spot nukes in orbit. Areg, thanks for joining us. So, first of all, why would anyone want to put a nuclear weapon in space?
2: Hello, everyone. Yeah, so it's essentially as a nuclear and a satellite weapon. That in a hypothetical war between Russia and NATO, Russia might decide to use such a thermonuclear weapon to effectively destroy a majority of satellite assets in low Earth orbit and very low Earth orbit, essentially putting Russia and NATO and the United States on the same footing. Of course, it would destroy Russian satellites as well. But given that there are only a few hundred Russian satellites and more than 10,000 U.S. satellites, such a step would be perhaps a significant, you know, strategic improvement for Russians in case of a conventional war.
0: And so the way it would destroy nuclear weapons, there is a precedent for this. There was a U.S. test, was there not? And it destroyed them with radiation rather than sort of a blast wave, which I guess you can't get in space anyway.
2: Yeah, that's right. So the example that everyone brings is the Starfish Prime, which was about 1.4 megaton, very powerful thermonuclear weapon. And the detonation of that weapon resulted in the destruction of about one-third of the satellites of the era. I mean, people were just starting to launch satellites, and that there were about 30 satellites, and 10 of them were knocked out over the next few months. Primarily because the explosion created very large number of electrons, basically lots of radiation, which was injected and trapped in Earth's magnetic field and lived there for years, not only damaging satellites, but also creating a very hostile environment for an extended period of time.
0: Okay, so why can't we just fly up a Geiger counter? If we want to ensure that people really are obeying the Outer Space Treaty and keeping nuclear weapons out of space, can we not just fly up radiation detection and see what we spot?
2: Yeah. I mean, maybe Geiger counter is not the best example because it's a very primitive instrument, even though I love Geiger counters. I build them all the time in my spare time. I use it for teaching. But for something like this, you wouldn't use something so primitive. There's many reasons why it would be difficult to do it, even though people have proposed to do it. There is an undergraduate thesis from Stanford by a former student named Isabel Portenius, who is proposing to use a different type of detector that would detect the radiation. But there's two problems. One of them is space is a very radioactive place. So such a detector would be primarily detecting the radiation of the space and not the weapon itself. To differentiate between the two, you would have to spend lots of time. And second is that you have to come pretty close to the weapon, because we tend to think of uranium and plutonium and, you know, these components as radioactive, which they are, but they're not very radioactive. as you move away from a weapon,

0: the dose or the counts or the signal dies out very quickly. So you have to come very close. And doing something like this would be interpreted as hostile action.
1: So you've published this idea, this sort of fascinating study on how we can do it. It involves something called the Van Allen belt. Before we get to your idea, can you explain the Van Allen belt?
0: So everyone knows Earth has a magnetic field. Not all planets have magnetic fields, but Earth is blessed with a magnetic field, which is why we're having this conversation, because without magnetic field, there would be no atmosphere. Without atmosphere, there would be no water. Without water, there would be no BBC or Aragdanagulian or anyone for that matter. So the magnetic field, what it does, and in a way, the way it protects the Earth from cosmic radiation as well as solar wind, radiation from the wind, is that the magnetic field either bends, reflects, or traps radiation out there, preventing it from reaching our atmosphere. Some suggest there anyways, and cosmic ray particles and cosmogenic particles are zipping through our bodies as we speak, okay? But the vast majority of radiation is trapped in the magnetic field. It works like a giant filter around Earth. So that some of that radiation accumulates in the magnetic field and lives there for a long period of time. And the primary particles that live in the magnetic field are electrons and protons, and their energies for everywhere from mega to giga electron volt energies.
1: Now, this satellite, which may or may not contain nuclear weapons that you're looking to detect, it exists in the Van Allen belt. How does this help us? What's your idea?
0: The way we got very suspicious about that satellite in the first place is because the orbit that was chosen seems to be going through one of the most radioactive, the most hostile places that everyone else tries to avoid, because it's a pretty deadly place for electronics, for satellite components and whatnot. It's also maybe the ideal place to detonate a thermonuclear weapon if you are want to maximize its anti-satellite effects. Where it helps us is that very condition, which makes this environment very radioactive, in fact, the most radioactive one potentially around Earth, means that we could use that radiation, natural radiation, as a natural probe of the content of the satellite itself. In particular, earlier I mentioned that the particle populations contain giga electron volt protons. The giga electron volt protons have a very interesting feature when they interact with heavy elements such as uranium that the weapon contains in large amounts of, that it creates a process known as spallation, where protons break up nuclei and it knocks out many, many, many neutrons. You can detect those neutrons, which is not easy. It's actually quite hard, as the paper shows. But if you can detect them, then that itself is a telltale sign. It's like that's the smoking gun.
1: These would be making, if you've got a big chunk of uranium in the middle of the Van Allen belt, it would be making a lot of these neutrons. And your idea is quite simply that from a few kilometers away, another satellite could spot those.
0: That's right. Yeah, another satellite could spot those. And if it spots those, as I said, it's not going to be easy. It requires a fairly sophisticated detector. And the paper we published, essentially, it's a concept paper. It says, so if you can detect those neutrons, and we have described some ways in which you could, then that itself would be essentially a sign that a nuclear weapon is probably located on the satellite.
2: Has anybody tried doing this before or succeeded?
0: As far as I know, there have not been any specific platforms placed. Everything I said relates to the public domain. There's also a classified domain, but I do not know about the classified domain. So every comment I make is about only what's in public domain.
1: Do you think there's any hope, ultimately, of keeping space de-weaponized?
0: Specifically about weapons, which is something of serious concern currently, I cannot predict the future. I'm not a prophet, but I think if we keep working on these concepts, if we keep working on this problem more broadly, not just technologically, but also in terms of policy, I think, you know, I'm optimistic that we can come up with methods to create disincentives and deterrents for countries from placing nuclear weapons in space. But we need to take this seriously, and we need to work collaboratively, and we really need to put all our imagination and all our skill to this task.
1: Thank you very much for joining us, Arik. Now from something depressing to something really depressing, for those of us in England at least, the World Cup.
3: The World Cup is up and running.
4: When that shot goes in, you think, ah, oh, it's okay.
3: It's the final whistle. Spain extend their record-breaking run.
5: The England players fall to the pitch, flat on their backs, and the Argentina players drop to their knees in celebration.
1: What's that? You've had enough of football? You never want to hear about football again? You now believe that hope is a curse that blights humanity to perpetual misery? Well, here at Inside Science, we consider that a baffling view, because football for us is about science. Your team might have been knocked out of the World Cup, but team science never stops play. Here, in my role as the Thomas Tuchel of science, it is my mission to select the top football squad of peer-reviewed football-related science, but crucially football-related science with applications far beyond football. And Gareth Mitchell here is my talent scout. Gareth, have you seen any good upcoming talent?
2: Yes, we'll be cheerful so the nation doesn't have to be. I've spotted this lovely paper. It's a few years old now. That was looking at how you pitch robot football players against each other and how you optimise the robots to play the best football. And it turns out that the best way to train these robots is to base them on the way that humans learn how to move around as babies and toddlers. And I don't know about you, but I've never seen a toddler walking in a straight line. They tend to just go in zigzags, don't they? They do little U-turns, they fall over, they get up.
1: They do. I've had three of them. They're very incompetent.
2: So you know the score. So they make good midfielders, though, I think. But so these researchers just wondered if this whole staggering around and making it up as you go along, winky, wonky kind of world that toddlers inhabit when they're learning to walk, if that's just like a design flaw amongst humans, are toddlers just a bit rubbish? Why can't they just walk in a straight line? Or might it just be because that's just a really good way of dealing with a world where things aren't in straight lines?
1: That's how you learn obstacles.
2: Yeah, exactly. There are people in your way in the supermarket. There are unspeakable things on the pavement you don't want to tread on. So these researchers thought, well, it's not as if we can get a control group of toddlers to walk in straight lines, but if you make robots, then you can have your wibbly wobbly toddler like robots, and then you can have your straight line robots, and then just see which develop to have the best locomotion skills. And then what's the best way of testing the locomotion skills of any entity, whether it's human or non-human? Well, you get them to play football against each other. And that's what this research paper did. So these robots in simulated games, these, by the way, were not real robots. They did it all on a computer. They didn't design real robots. But in simulations, it turned out that, sure enough, the robots that had been trained in a sort of toddler-like environment, out of 1,000 matches, the infant-trained robots consistently beat all the other teams.
1: So this is telling us, it's telling us that if we want to train robots, then we could possibly learn from how humans train. But it's also telling us that there's a method in human, it's telling us about infant learning as well as about robot learning.
2: Best of all worlds.
1: Maybe the defeated World Cup teams could start planning for the next major championships by heading to the local play park and watching what the toddlers do. You're listening to BBC Inside Science from the BBC World Service with me, Tom Whipple. Now, here to tell us more about discoveries in anti-aging, it's Roland Pease.
6: Yep, the quest for eternal youth, or at least for a more lively old age, may seem a little bit less unrealistic in the light of research just published in Science. Aging, the research suggests, is not a mere wearing out of body parts through use, the organs and cells and so on, but more a result of damage that's been inflicted by the immune system and that can be avoided. The work was done in mice. Nothing like this could be tried safely in humans. And it involves, lab lead Cathy Andreasen told me, two frontline components of the immune system, garbage gobblers called macrophages and cellular grenades called neutrophils that build up with time.
7: Neutrophils are very bizarre cells. The way they elicit damage is by disgorging their genetic material in the form of, they call them nets. So there's this big dollop of DNA and chromatin that gets expunged from each neutrophil, and that is highly inflammatory. And so if you don't get rid of your aging senescent neutrophils, you have a lot of this netosis. Neutrophils also release lots of proteases. These are proteins that chew up other proteins. So that's also very bad. And so if you don't control this process, removing these toxic cells, then you will have a lot more inflammation.
6: I mean, they're there for good reasons normally, because they are going to chew up any kind of virus or bacteria that comes into the body.
7: That's correct. But with aging, they stick around mainly because they don't get gobbled up by the macrophages, which are also aging in a very bad way.
6: And that's the second part of this story that you're exploring then, is the changes in these macrophages, which are another part of the immune system.
7: Exactly. Macrophages are also extremely important. They also gobble up pathogens. But their other responsibility, which is extremely important, is to gobble up all the dead cells that we produce. We produce, you know, hundreds of billions of dead cells. And how do we get rid of them? It's the macrophages that clear them.
6: So they're sort of the garbage service of the body, are they? They go around gobbling up any trash, it's old cells, all these neutrophil things which have to be got rid of.
7: Yes, exactly. Or you could call them housekeepers, too.
6: So if I've understood your paper right, what you're saying is that the immediate cause of the damage are these neutrophils, but they're hanging around because as you get older, these macrophages aren't doing their job so well.
7: Exactly. So why do macrophages change in aging? And it turns out that just like your electric car will run out of, you know, energy and battery, macrophages also run out of energy. And with aging, that energy metabolism process really degrades. And one pathway that drives that is the pathway that we studied in this paper, which works through a receptor called the EP2 receptor. It suppresses a lot of the energy metabolism in a macrophage, particularly in an old macrophage.
6: Okay, so what you're saying is that you know why these macrophage cells are aging, but also you can recognize them because they've got a receptor, you say. So this is some kind of molecule that's on the surface that you can identify.
7: Exactly, yes.
6: The bit that I think is really going to interest people is that you've done experiments where you clean up these macrophages and restore their function.
7: Yes. So that is this pathway, the EP2 receptor pathway. And so we can genetically manipulate it so we can remove it. And those mice really have, you know, very youthful organs, even at a very, very old age.
6: So let me just get this right. By tackling this particular molecule, EP2, you're able to re-energize, as it were, the macrophages. Then the macrophages go and gobble up rubbish, including these neutrophil molecules that you want to get rid of. And you see the improvement in the health, effectively, of the different organs of the mice.
7: Yes. I mean, the brain works much better.
6: Yeah.
7: So they have very good long-term memory, which is something that they lose as they get older. They have much better heart function. So contractility of the heart is significantly improved. That is actually because there's less fibrosis, which is something that happens across all organs with aging. They have much better liver function. Everything that we looked at, every single organ system that we examined is improved in these very old mice.
6: When you say very old, how old?
7: That would be the equivalent of 70 to 80 years old. I guess that's maybe not very old these days, but
6: it depends who you're talking to. But it also feels suspiciously easy that you're targeting this one molecule on the macrophage cells, and it seems to have a huge effect. I mean, did you expect something so dramatic?
7: Well, I guess we were very surprised at the magnitude of the effect. I mean, these these organs really don't get old. And so we are surprised at the magnitude. But then when you think about it, you know, as we age, these receptors, they're constantly doing their job or actually suppressing, you know, healthy macrophage energy metabolism. So over the long haul, actually the impact would be pretty large. So this is the genetic model. So this is where the mice, we basically cause a loss of the EP2 receptor fairly early in life, you know, at maybe the teenage years, and then they're allowed to get very old. But the interesting thing was the pharmacology experiments at the end of the paper, where we could just give an inhibitor of the EP2 receptor at an old age and similarly restore this function of the macrophages to gobble up all these dying senescent neutrophils.
6: Just by dosing them with a drug?
7: Yes, yes. So that was surprising, I would say.
6: Indeed, though not a restoration of youth to the organs. But intriguing clues there to the mechanisms behind the ravages of age. Cathy Andreasen's lab is at Stanford University in the US.
1: Before you go, Roland, this idea of anti-aging does remind me of those tech bros who are allegedly using the blood of youngsters to preserve their youth.
6: Yeah, 21st century vampires, I suppose. Actually, that idea of so-called parabiosis goes back to other experiments at Stanford at the beginning of this century, which I recall covering, where they linked up the circulation systems of young and old mice to see what would happen as they exchanged the blood. And supposedly they did see some kind of rejuvenation, shall we say, of the health of the old mice, which obviously was incredibly intriguing. It's taken a long time for anyone to build on that. There have been some rather dodgy experiments along the way. Of course, what you had to wonder was whether there may be some kinds of factors in the young blood that was sort of causing this rejuvenation. I did ask Cathy about this, and she thought maybe, yes, these EP2 receptors, these macrophages may be a little different. It might be a contributing thing. Obviously, that hasn't been tested at the moment. And more importantly, you know, there's any number of elixirs of youth out on offer if you look in the wrong places. And I have to say, Tom, I think for eternal youth, we're going to have to be a bit patient. It's not going to happen in this generation, at least.
1: Brilliant. Thanks, Roland. Now, Gareth, you've got us another study. You've been looking at the papers out this week. What have you brought?
2: Yeah, indeed. So this one really is asking this question, posing the question, like, how much do we all eat around the world? And how does that vary between the sexes? How much does that vary between region? And how has it varied over time? And the reason that researchers want to know the answers to those questions is because it helps policymakers or other academics. So if you're planning agricultural policy or you're thinking about mitigating climate change, all those kinds of things. And you might think, and I would have thought, well, it must be pretty easy to work this kind of stuff out. Like, maybe you could just look at all the food that's manufactured. You know, you could look at all the producers, kind of add everything up, all the tons of beef or the tons of grain or rice or what have you. And yes, you can do that. And yes, they do that. But the trouble is that, of course, there's food waste. That kind of measurement doesn't take into account food waste. The other thing you could do is go around, and what they do is pose questionnaires to people as well. But when people are filling in questionnaires, a bit of selective memory, they maybe forget that pizza that they had the other day. Oh, I don't eat much chocolate. So it's a bit reliable, but not brilliant. So anyway, what these researchers have done between Oxford University in the UK and University College London is to pull everything together into a database, and using a whole load of these methods that I've mentioned and others, and what they've come up with, ta-da, drum roll if we had one to dub in, is the Global Dietary Database for Impact Assessments. And the really cool thing is that even non-researchers, just some idiot like me in South London on the internet, can go onto this database and look things up. So I've looked up a few little insights. For instance, I found out that in higher income countries, people eat more red meat than in lower income countries.
1: But, that makes sense.
2: Which makes sense, doesn't it? In lower income countries, they eat more starchy fruits than in higher income countries. I looked at alcohol consumption, just to show you how you can break down this data. So between Latin America and Caribbean countries, in 1990, men drank a little bit more than women. By 2020, that gap has widened. Men drink more than even more than they did compared to women. But everyone is drinking more in Latin America and Caribbean, and probably in other regions too. But I'm just giving you an idea.
1: That's fascinating.
2: That data down.
1: Plausibly, that's a wealth thing that we're seeing. But I would guess in the UK, it might be going down a bit in drinking.
2: Yeah, we could go, and anybody can do this. So for their homework, our Inside Science listeners can go onto this database and just check that out. You can see if we're indeed
1: drinking less.
2: It's
1: fascinating because it is. I mean, you alluded to this at the beginning. It is a massive problem in nutrition science that you can't trust self-reports and you don't know how much people waste. So they're trying to triangulate between the two and fill in the gap to get something standardised.
2: Yeah, absolutely. And I think standardised is the way of putting it. So they're still taking some of these flawed measures that I mentioned, but they're combining them and then adding other measures, other data sets and so on, then weighting the data in different ways and doing some very clever stats. And also going back to 1990 so that policymakers and academics can obviously see how things have developed over time.
1: Gareth, thank you very much. I suspect we are well into extra time on this particular episode, and I hope that the listeners are going to go and add a data point, have some dinner. Look, it's goodbye from Gareth Mitchell.
2: It's been a show of two halves, and goodbye from me.
1: And it's goodbye from me, Tom Whipple. Thanks for joining us.
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9: 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I'm Ira Flatow. 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Pulitzer Prize author Deborah Blum tells the story of what life was like before food ingredients were regulated. 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
11: Welcome to the newsroom. I'm Janat Jalil. At a conference on AI, the Chinese President Xi Jinping calls for global cooperation, saying no single country should dominate.
12: The development of AI should not be a solo performance by any one country, but rather a symphony of global cooperation.
11: India launches its first hydrogen-powered train. Astronomers discover a planet with Earth-like conditions just 49 light-years away.
13: This is the first time we've ever discovered an atmosphere on a rocky, sort of Earth-like planet that's in a habitable zone outside of our solar system.
11: Japan relaxes its strict royal succession rules, which bar women from ascending the throne. But is it enough? And
14: imagine if we could bring down the cost of energy for people and businesses. Imagine good growth in every postcode and hope in every heart.
11: Britain prepares for its seventh Prime Minister in 10 years, but who is Andy Burnham? That's after this.
15: Live from NPR News in Washington, I'm Windsor Johnston. President Trump used a primetime address last night to put election security at the center of his midterm message. He once again urged Congress to pass the Save America Act, which would require voters to show proof of citizenship. NPR's Miles Parks reports the White House also released declassified documents it says support the president's claims of voting irregularities and foreign interference in the 2020 election.
16: He hit on a bunch of the themes that will sound really familiar to anyone who's heard the president over the last few years. The idea that voting machines can't be trusted, the idea that non-citizens are voting en masse in American elections, shadowy schemes by foreign governments to try to influence voting, that sort of thing. But our team at NPR started looking through all of these documents that the White House published, and it's not really clear what is actually new here that impacts our understanding of the security of America's elections.
15: That's NPR's Miles Parks reporting. In a speech from the White House, President Trump also accused China of interfering in the 2020 election. That drew immediate backlash from the Chinese embassy in Washington. Ashish Valentine reports Beijing says it does not interfere in other countries' internal affairs.
17: In a statement issued to CBS News and CNN ahead of the president's primetime speech on election interference, Beijing's embassy denied allegations it had interfered with the American democratic process. It notes that, quote, elections are an internal matter of the U.S. and that China has never and will never interfere in the presidential elections of the U.S. President Trump alleged that China gained access to information on 220 million voters during the 2020 election, calling it the largest compromise of election data in history. The National Intelligence Council publicly assessed that China did not attempt to interfere with technical aspects of the election, like vote counting. For NPR News, I'm Ashish Valentine in Taipei.
15: The partner of the Colombian national that was shot and killed by an ICE officer in Maine this week spoke publicly for the first time on Thursday. R.A. Snyder from Maine Public reports.
18: Speaking with an interpreter at a press conference in the city of Biddeford, Carolina Rojas Alvarez said Joan Sebastian Duran Guerrero's life revolved around the couple's 3-year-old daughter.
19: Recuerdo que siempre la miraba y decía, está muy grande y hermosa. Y se le salían las lágrimas. Él vivía por ella.
20: I remember he would always look at her and say, she's getting so big and beautiful. And the tears would come to his eyes. He lived for her.
18: Now, Rojas Alvarez says she doesn't have the strength to tell her daughter that her dad isn't coming back. Duran Guerrero was not the person ICE agents were looking for on Monday, according to Maine's independent senator, Angus King. For NPR News, I'm Ari Snyder in Portland, Maine.
15: This is NPR. Torrential rain has triggered widespread flooding across parts of central Texas. Governor Greg Abbott says at least 2 people have died.
21: One is a male near Comfort who was swept away in an RV. Another is a female in Uvalde who was swept away while driving on a road.
15: More than 200 people have been rescued as rivers surged. Some areas have received up to 28 inches of rain, with more than 2,000 emergency responders deployed. The 2 largest reservoirs on the Colorado River have fallen to a record low. Alex Hager of member station KJZZ reports Lake Powell and Lake Mead now hold less water combined than at any time since 1957.
22: The last time there was this little water stored along the Colorado River, Lake Powell hadn't even been built yet. Jack Schmidt directs the Center for Colorado River Studies at Utah State University.
23: It's a real reminder of what a remarkably small amount of water we have left in the system. We've never been in this position. We are truly in uncharted territory.
22: Schmidt said Western policymakers aren't doing enough to turn things around. He compared current negotiations over sharing the Colorado River to a bus careening toward a cliff, with state policymakers arguing about who should steer rather than hitting the brakes. The federal government is expected to release new rules for managing water as soon as next week. For NPR News, I'm Alex Hager in Phoenix.
15: I'm Windsor Johnston, NPR News in Washington.
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11: You're listening to The Newsroom from the BBC World Service with me, Janat Jalil. Let's start the program in China, where President Xi Jinping has called for global cooperation on the development of artificial intelligence to mitigate the risks it poses. Speaking at an AI conference in Shanghai, Mr. Xi said it should not be dominated by any single country.
12: As the Chinese saying goes, a single string cannot produce a melody, and a single tree does not make a forest. The development of AI should not be a solo performance by any one country, but rather a symphony of global cooperation.
11: Mr. Xi also announced that China would provide training to developing countries to help them to also benefit from the technology. This comes as China's AI startups have released increasingly powerful models, narrowing the gap with the US. I asked our China correspondent, Stephen McDonnell, whether this is a pivotal moment in the AI race.
0: I think Xi Jinping would like to make this a pivotal moment in the AI race. I mean, there's China's leader opening this massive AI conference in the presence of the UN Secretary General, Antonio Guterres, no less, making this speech. And he's comparing this moment in terms of AI development to the emergence of the steam engine or electricity, and saying that for that reason, there needs to be a major global push on to guarantee that AI is, well, especially always controlled by human beings. He warned that there could be the potential of these loss of control scenarios, as he described them. So China's putting itself forward as, if you like, the global champion when it comes to AI, especially when it comes to dragging up the developing countries along with it. And I guess the obvious contrast, without even having to say it, is the United States.
11: Yes, because President Xi didn't name the US, but he's clearly challenging its attempts to dominate AI. What is his competing vision, and how do China's AI models compare to the US's?
0: Absolutely. You're totally right. I mean, for example, yesterday, China launched the World Artificial Intelligence Cooperation Organization. It's to be based in Shanghai. You've got the likes of Russia, Pakistan, Indonesia, Brazil signing on to it, but no Western countries. And you can see the comparison here is to the US-run Pax Silica organization. So China is setting up this, it's more of a global south type, I guess, grouping, challenging Western countries to join their vision rather than the US vision. And crucially, at the center of all this, according to the Chinese government, is the open nature of the Chinese vision. That is that China's open source approach is different to the closed approach of these Western countries. I guess Xi Jinping would argue that China's companies are also more democratic and more sharing, if you like, regarding the technology. Now, you mentioned China's companies. They've got some amazing companies, including this Beijing-based Moonshot AI. Now, they were set up, I think, in 2023, from memory, a bunch of Tsinghua University students, and they've just launched their new generation model. It's called Kimi K3, and it's supposed to be now rivaling the best of what the world can do in terms of these AI apps. And I guess this also strengthens Xi Jinping's hand, because he's not only talking the talk in terms of the big vision, but he's done all this at a conference with more than 1,000 Chinese companies showing off thousands of their gadgets, their new AI gadgets. So showing, look at this, China, we've got all this great new stuff. Plus, we have this better vision. You can see why it would be appealing for many countries.
11: Stephen McDonnell. India famously has one of the world's largest railway networks, and it's now joined a small number of countries which are using hydrogen power in an effort to reduce carbon emissions. The Indian Prime Minister, Narendra Modi, today waved off India's first hydrogen power train, adorned with flowers and balloons in the colours of the Indian flag. A promotional video to coincide with the launch proudly boasts about the future of rail travel and India's place in it. Well, the new train runs on a 90-kilometre-long route in the northern state of Haryana. We're joined now from Delhi by our correspondent Arunaday Mukherjee. So, Arunaday, a lot of excitement around this new hydrogen-powered train as it made its debut.
3: Absolutely. This is a first, and for the reasons that you mentioned, it was a big event, and that's something that this government is also very particular about. Whenever launching something of this scale, it makes sure that it is communicated in a way in which it reaches out to the public as well, which is why you saw a huge turnout, a lot of them journalists, members of the public, and also interestingly a lot of school children as well, who were very, very excited. But this was obviously a government sponsored event. Invitations had gone out. This was the first run, and I think the true test of it will be when the public starts using it on a regular basis. This is a train that is going to be running twice a day.
11: And just explain how hydrogen power works.
3: Well, this part was actually really interesting because I didn't know much about this, and I've been reading a lot about it and speaking to experts. So unlike conventional diesel trains that burn fuel to generate mechanical power, a hydrogen train carries a small power plant on board in the form of a small fuel cell. Hydrogen is stored in the train cylinders, and that combines with oxygen from the surrounding air inside the fuel cell. That produces electricity, that powers the traction motors, and the train starts moving. The only direct byproducts of this chemical reaction are water vapor and heat. There's no combustion, no smoke, no carbon emissions. So basically, in short, if you look at it, if you picture an equation, it's hydrogen plus oxygen gives you electricity and water vapor, and the train moves.
11: Yeah, that could really change carbon emissions. But how likely is that to happen right across the country, the vast railway network, given the costs involved?
3: Well, absolutely. You know, according to some estimates, it's cost about $12 million, significantly more expensive conventionally, if you look at conventional comparisons. And experts say that these costs are could fall as the technology improves, but it is definitely a big investment. Now, India is also home to a 70,000-kilometer vast rail network, one of the largest in the world. It ferried over 7 billion passengers last year. So it is going to be a challenge in that sense, cost and logistics, but this is essentially the government saying, look, this is a small step. We are demonstrating intention and ability. The train showcases India's efforts at transitioning to cleaner fuels, moving away from fossil fuels. You know, you're looking at northern India, which is more than half of the year. It is you know, completely covered in smog and pollution, which is a huge issue. So in recent years, Delhi has been spending a lot of money to try and figure out alternatives. And as far as the railway network is concerned, billions have been poured into trying to upgrade infrastructure. India's introduced Made in India high-speed trains as well. It is also currently involved in a Japanese Shinkansen technology project as well. So they are looking to try and make some strides as far as railways is concerned.
11: Arunade, thank you for that. Arunade Mukherjee there. Well, talking of Japan, Japan may have its first female prime minister, but when it comes to the imperial royal family, the rules are much stricter. Women cannot ascend the throne, and they lose their royal status if they marry outside the family. This has led to a succession crisis as the number of heirs has dwindled. The Japanese parliament has now approved a bill to relax imperial succession rules. Kurumi Mori in Tokyo told me what it changes.
2: So there are really two major changes with this bill. The first is that women in the imperial family will no longer automatically lose their royal status after they marry a commoner. And we saw that happen a few years ago. So then they can keep carrying out official duties as imperial family members. And then the second major change now allows the imperial family to adopt male descendants from 11 former imperial branches. They were removed from the family after World War II. So the adopted members won't inherit the throne themselves, but the male descendants of these adopted members will be eligible. But we have to point out the key issue here that remains quite untouched in this revision. It's that Princess Aiko, the current emperor's only child, still, as a woman, she cannot inherit the throne. So this really leaves the ban on female succession and having an empress unchanged.
11: So will this be enough to save the Japanese monarchy, do you think?
2: Well, it really helps address one immediate problem, but not the bigger one that we're all talking about here on the ground. The imperial family has been shrinking for a while now, for decades, and there are currently only three men currently eligible to inherit the throne, and two of them are over 60 years old. So the revised law does help expand the number of family members that can carry out official duties, make those public appearances, but it doesn't solve the longer-term succession issue. So unless the law really changes to allow a woman to take on the throne or the line of eligible male heirs expands, the questions about the monarchy's future, they're really likely to continue.
11: And Japan's first female prime minister, Sanae Takaichi, surprisingly perhaps to some people, opposes allowing a woman to become monarch empress. How do people in Japan more widely feel about this issue?
2: Yeah, well, we had a look at a number of public opinion polls over many years, and they've consistently shown quite strong majority support for allowing a woman to become emperor. And it's often around 70 to 80% of people are in favor of having a woman as empress. Princess Aiko, the emperor's current only child, she's also quite popular with the public, but conservative politicians are saying that they want to maintain this unbroken male line, and it's really central to the tradition and legitimacy of the imperial house. So we're seeing a clear gap between public opinion and the political consensus that has really shaped the law today.
11: Kurumi Mori. Now to an exciting discovery in the search for life on other planets. Astronomers have detected an atmosphere around a rocky Earth-like planet 49 light years away that could have water on its surface. Dr. Colin Cherubin is an astrophysicist at Harvard University and the lead author of the new research, which was published in the journal Science. He told Nick Robinson more about the discovery.
13: Planet is called LHS 1140b. Really cool name, I know. It is located about 49 light years away from Earth, which is actually considered to be relatively nearby for galactic standards. And it is a relatively rocky planet, exoplanet. That's a planet outside of our solar system. And it sits in what we call the habitable zone, meaning it's the right distance from its star to be the right temperature to support liquid water, which is really exciting because we know liquid water is required for life, at least for life like on Earth. And so this discovery is about the atmosphere of that planet. We have discovered an atmosphere on this planet, and this is the first time we've ever discovered an atmosphere on a rocky sort of Earth-like planet that's in a habitable zone outside of our solar system.
1: The next question then is how did you discover that?
13: Yeah, so the observation was motivated by a computer model that I developed for my PhD when I was doing some theory work. And I specifically predicted a helium-dominated escaping atmosphere from this planet, which might sound kind of exotic, but part of my thesis was sort of arguing that these helium-dominated atmospheres might actually be quite common and sort of natural stepping stones in the evolution over time of these small planets over like billions of years, and could even affect, you know, Earth-like planets and potentially even Earth in its past. So yeah, that motivated the prediction, and we went out and I got some telescope time, and we observed this planet pass in front of its star, and some of that starlight filtered through the atmosphere, and lo and behold, we found the helium that we predicted.
11: Dr. Colin Cherubin. Let's turn now to the wildfires in North America. And it's not just Canada that's suffering as more than 800 fires burn across the country. Thick smoke from the raging fires has covered much of the northeastern United States, triggering hazardous air quality alerts in many places. Major outdoor events have been cancelled, and there are concerns the smoke could even affect Sunday's World Cup final. The Canadian province of Ontario has requested federal assistance to help Indigenous communities in the remote north whose homes have been destroyed by the fires. Bernadette Keogh reports.
4: A thick blanket of smoke is lingering over skylines from Toronto to Detroit, as well as New York, Grand Rapids in Michigan, and Pittsburgh in Pennsylvania, causing hazardous air quality alerts across much of the region. In Manhattan, a thick haze of smoke has blocked views across the city of sites including the Empire State Building and the Statue of Liberty. In Chicago, the beaches have been closed, and Toronto and Detroit have been recorded as having the worst air pollution of any cities in the world. In Canada itself, around 1,000 Ontario residents have been evacuated from their homes to the safety of Thunder Bay, which is itself suffering from the smoke. Here's local radio reporter Jacob Henriksen-Willis.
5: The air quality is disastrous. The air is muck. I mean, just stepping outside, you can see ash in the air, ash particles everywhere. It smells like a campfire. It smells even stronger than a campfire sometimes. The last 2 days, I mean, you shouldn't go outside without a mask on, right? Everything's been canceled.
4: The risk to life was highlighted by dramatic footage filmed by a train driver as he steered his cargo train through walls of flames, not knowing if they'd make it through the blaze.
6: This could potentially overtake us here. This is getting a little scary.
7: Yeah.
6: Okay, y'all need to hurry up here. Like, seriously, we're encased in flames now.
4: The driver of the train and crew are now safe, but their plight has aroused concern and a lot of reaction, as Jacob Henriksen-Willis explains.
5: Well, it's absolutely incredible, right? So when we first saw it, we were scrambling to figure out if it was real or not, because we couldn't believe it, right? Literally unbelievable. And when we posted it, I had the privilege of, you know, people were calling in, and I got to be like, hey, they're all safe. I got to relay the good news that they were evacuated safely, because, I mean, the video just kind of ended, right? So a lot of people were really like, these guys are, you know, they're surrounded by flames, and what's going on, right?
4: Thunderstorms are predicted in Ontario over the next few days, but the rain may not be enough to make much of a difference. And with smoke drifting, there are concerns that even the World Cup final, as far away as New Jersey, could be affected at the weekend.
11: Bernadette Keogh. The US military has, for the sixth night in a row, been carrying out strikes on Iran. The US says it's hitting military targets, but Iran says civilian infrastructure, such as bridges, a railway station and an airport, have been attacked, causing deaths. Reports from Iran say it's urging its citizens to cut electricity use following the American strikes. Iran's Revolutionary Guard says they have retaliated by hitting targets in the Gulf, including Kuwait, Bahrain and Qatar. The head of the International Atomic Energy Agency says he's worried about the impact this could have on global energy supplies. Barbara Pletasha is monitoring the situation from Jerusalem.
8: The Americans have again said that they targeted military sites and military assets of the Iranians in order to prevent Iran from firing on commercial ships in the Strait of Hormuz, which is what happened last week and what led to this round of escalation. But the Iranian media have been reporting strikes on bridges. Five bridges, they said, were hit and seven people killed. Also an airport and a railway station. You remember earlier this week, President Trump said or threatened to start targeting things like bridges and power stations next week if the Iranians insisted on keeping full control of the Strait of Hormuz. And since then, we've seen increased reports from the Iranians, increased allegations of attacks on civilian infrastructure, along with threats that if the power grid is hit, they are going to be firing on civilian infrastructure around the region. They've also stepped up threats to attack other routes that are used to ship oil and gas. Now, they didn't say which ones, but it's believed they're referring to the Red Sea, and there are reports that they have been speaking with their Houthi allies there to be ready to close that option if the U.S. strikes continue, which would be a huge further hit to the oil and gas markets. You've had the International Energy Agency warning now that global oil supplies are kind of in danger if the Strait of Hormuz doesn't open up in the coming weeks. So although both sides seem to not want to return to full-scale war, President Trump's strategy of using these kinds of military strikes to force Iran to concede on the strait did not seem to be working.
11: Barbara Plett-Usher. Here in the UK, people are watching to see what Britain's incoming Prime Minister is planning to do when he takes over from Keir Starmer next week. Andy Burnham is expected to promise a new path for the UK in a speech today after winning the support of most Labour members of Parliament and most trade unions. The former mayor of Greater Manchester was elected unopposed by the Labour Party in his rapid rise to power, but he didn't win power at the ballot box. So, who is he and what is he likely to do? Our political correspondent Rob Watson gave his assessment.
9: The charming to his fans, at any rate, Andy Burnham, is a bit trendier than recent British prime ministers. The Liverpool-born 56-year-old dresses fashionably, loves Britpop, has a season ticket to Everton Football Club, and plays the guitar. As to his politics, he recently posted on TikTok, where else, that they come from his teenage dislike of the Conservative Prime Minister Margaret Thatcher and her privatising government and its effect on the industrial north of his youth.
10: It was growing up in and around these streets that I saw what Thatcher's government did to places like this, the deindustrialisation, the draining away of economic, social and political power.
9: Andy Burnham is both an outsider and insider. An outsider thanks to his working-class upbringing in the North, an insider because after attending the prestigious Cambridge University, he quickly got into politics as one of the bright young talents in the new Labour governments of Tony Blair and Gordon Brown. Despite not being that well-known, he even tried for the Labour leadership in 2010, campaigning on themes we recognise today, including a claim to be more normal than most politicians.
7: I can give Labour something that the Tories haven't got, and that's a leader that people can relate to, whose background looks like their own, but also who has the ability to inspire.
9: He failed to win the leadership in 2010 and again in 2015, so he gave up being an MP and headed back up north to run for mayor of Greater Manchester, again sounding now familiar themes.
14: I am standing in this election as Labour's candidate to bring you that change, to make our politics more accountable than it is today, to bring it closer to home, to break the London-centric nature of politics in this country. I will be a grassroots mayor for all of Greater Manchester, for each and every one of its proud towns, as well as the city centre.
9: He quickly found himself, once elected, having to rally the city after the bombing of a rock concert in 2017 by an Islamic extremist.
16: This was an act of extremism. It certainly doesn't represent Greater Manchester. The spirit of Greater Manchester was those people throwing their doors open last night at that moment of maximum panic, welcoming people in, driving people away from danger. That is the spirit of this place.
9: Despite that, and despite confronting central government over lockdowns during COVID, something earning him the title King of the North, he's not massively well known in Britain. And having been crowned as Labour leader rather than challenged in debate, little is known about his politics, beyond his general left of centre approval of state intervention and emphasis on the less well off in society. His only big idea so far, and it's a vague one, is for the transfer of power and money out of London to the regions. And of course, a plea for a bit more optimism.
14: Imagine what things could be like if we succeed. Imagine if we could bring down the cost of energy for people and businesses and the good things that would come from that. Imagine good growth in every postcode and hope in every heart.
9: Rarely, though, has someone come to high office with so little really known about them, leaving many unsure as to whether he's a likeable lightweight or Labour's great northern hope.
11: Rob Watson, and we'll be returning with Rob in our next edition of the newsroom to cover what Andy Burnham has to say in his speech as incoming Prime Minister of the UK.
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26: This is the BBC World Service, and coming up after the news, the global story. The World Cup comes to an end this weekend. Either Spain or Argentina will be the champions. But the tournament was about so much more than just football. In this special episode, we speak to people across America about their tournament experiences. What did hosting the World Cup and the international soccer fans mean for them? And did it change anything? Join me, Tristan Redman, in 2 minutes.
27: BBC News with Tom Sanders. China has accused Donald Trump of malicious smears for saying Beijing meddled in the US presidential election 6 years ago. The Chinese Foreign Ministry said the allegation was groundless. Mr. Trump has repeatedly made unproven claims that the vote, which he lost to Joe Biden, was rigged. Kuwait says Iranian airstrikes have damaged a power plant and water desalination stations. Iran says it targeted US military assets in Kuwait, Bahrain, Jordan and Syria. Earlier, American forces carried out a sixth consecutive night of attacks on Iran. China's President Xi Jinping has urged the world to work together on the development of artificial intelligence. He said the technology should not be dominated by a single country. Global stock markets have continued to fall, with further losses in Asia. Japan's Nikkei index closed down more than 4%. Analysts have blamed the US-Iran war and growing investor anxiety about the AI boom. Officials in the Ukrainian city of Mykolaiv say a Russian drone attack has killed two people. They say port infrastructure was also damaged. Police in eastern Uganda say a bus has crashed on the way back from a school trip, killing at least 20 children and one adult. Initial investigations suggest the vehicle had a mechanical fault. Reports from the Democratic Republic of Congo say an angry crowd has attacked a hospital housing an Ebola treatment centre. A health worker at the facility, Nibunia, says the site was stormed by relatives of a patient who died after giving birth. India has begun operating its first hydrogen-powered train, joining a small number of countries testing the green technology. The new train runs on a 90-kilometre-long route in the northern state of Haryana. The engine emits only heat and steam as byproducts. BBC News.
26: Spain or Argentina? Only two teams can still win this World Cup. The other 46 have now felt something like the same crushing disappointment that hit France and England this week. Only one team can emerge eternal. But this tournament's not just about winning. For this special episode, we'll hear from Roger Bennett of Men in Blazers. He's a broadcaster and the guru of all things football in the United States. He'll tell us how the World Cup lit up the country.
12: It was amazing to see thousands of fans, whenever they scored across the nation, discover the beauty of football, which is to stand with strangers and throw beers in the air.

0: There was a lot of trepidation around this tournament.
1: Jonathan Lemire, staff writer at The Atlantic and co-host of Morning Joe on MS Now, had some anxiety going into the World Cup.
0: There were concerns about whether tourists would want to come, whether they'd be able to acquire the visas to do so.
2: Long wait times and concerns over entry approvals are creating uncertainty for international travelers.
0: The ticket prices were just so exorbitant, it seemed.
3: The Football Supporters Europe has said it is astonished by FIFA's extortionate pricing strategy.
0: There was a sense that, like, the World Cup was arriving and no one was all that excited about it.
4: Is America shaping up to be the worst host ever for the World Cup?
0: That went away as soon as the games began. The stadiums are full. Americans are delighted to welcome international visitors. And what's been so refreshing is, at a time when America's relationship to the world has become so strained, people from all over the globe, including Europe, have come here and just been delighted. They're almost falling back in love with the United States. We had these wonderful scenes across the country. Scotland literally took over the city of Boston and, frankly, drank all of its beer. We have the Norwegians and their Viking Row celebration in Times Square. So it has been a welcome reminder at a time of still real geopolitical tensions that there's still far more that unites us than separates us.
1: And what have you seen in terms of the fans themselves on U.S. soil being pleased or delighted or surprised about their experience in the United States?
0: One thing that's striking is how they're just amazed by America as sort of the land of plenty.
5: I've arrived at the World Cup in one of the most insane stadiums I've ever seen in my life. This is mad.
6: The Walmart is just the best tourist attraction you can have in whole United States.
0: Right now, the United States' most effective bit of soft power might be Applebee's. It might be like the chain restaurants that dot our nation's landscapes, where food is good, the service is friendly, and your visitors from all over the globe appear to be just charmed by it.
7: Pizza, fish, chicken, everything.
8: The Mexican food already also. And Fatburger and In-N-Out are our favorites.
0: This comes at a moment where the Trump administration has really cut back soft power around the globe, whether that's foreign aid across the globe to smaller things like Voice of America. And I think the World Cup has at least temporarily filled that void.
1: Well, the World Cup has happened in tandem almost with the 250th anniversary since the signing of the Declaration of Independence. Has there been a kind of complementarity there, Jonathan?
0: America 250, I think, for many Americans, was sort of underwhelming, at least at the national level. President Trump abandoned the bipartisan effort to mark the 250th anniversary and instead gave power and money to the far more partisan organization that put him at the center of the celebration. So I think people were left unsatisfied by that moment. So instead, the World Cup stepped in as sort of an unlikely source of patriotism. And I found sort of replaced almost the 250, or at least complemented the 250 in the national conversation.
1: As Jonathan mentioned there, soft power has been a real thing in this World Cup. And the most viral example emerged from a place called Lawrence, a college town in Kansas, which hosted the Algerian team.
9: We had been working, honestly, for 2 years before everything started, trying to prepare our community in many different ways.
1: Ruth DeWitt is director of community relations at Lawrence's Tourism Bureau.
9: When we found out the Algerian team was coming, we worked with the University of Kansas International Relations Department, and we started learning all about Algeria. We learned about their history. We learned how integral the men's team was to the Algerian identity. Our library had French and Arabic lessons leading up to them coming, and we feel like we were ready to embrace them when they came.
1: Tell us what it was like when the team first arrived there in Lawrence. What happened?
9: Oh, it was just a magical night. They really didn't get here until about 1 a.m. There were

0: probably 200 Algerian fans there. We had drums, rye music, chanting, fireworks, flags waving, and I'm sure the team was surprised to see the outpouring that they got at 1 a.m.
1: Well, pretty soon after they arrived, the world started to see pictures and videos of the incredible time that the Algerian team were having with you guys in Lawrence, Kansas. What was the highlight of the team's visit for you?
0: There are so many. I'm not sure I can pick just one, but I do feel that the community training session was a turning point. Other teams were only allowing like 40 people to visit or something, but the Algerians opened up the venue to over 2,000 spectators.
1: Oh, wow.
0: Yeah. The University of Kansas band played their national anthem. And they had a clinic with some of our young footballers. They signed jerseys. They did selfies. It was just an incredible night that exceeded all of our expectations.
1: What was it like watching their matches?
0: Nerve-wracking. another favorite night of mine is the Argentina game. And we had a giant watch party. Massachusetts Street is our main street. And it was just a sea of green. We could not keep Algerian shirts in stock in Lawrence. There were so many places that sold out of Algerian shirts.
1: The images of the incredible welcome that you gave to the Algerian team went viral. People saw them all around the world.
2: I want to say thank you to Team Algeria for choosing our hometown, Lawrence, Kansas, to come here. And so welcome.
3: And 1, 2, 3, Viva l'Algérie.
1: At the same time, there are new restrictions on Algerians entering the United States that makes it a lot harder for people to visit. What do you make of the contrast between those two things?
0: I think part of why our story was so powerful is because of that very contrast. My husband and I talk about it, that a community welcomes visitors should not be a headline, but it kind of shows where we are in this day and age. And Lawrence is a place in Kansas that was founded by abolitionists who were going to form as a free state. And we wear that very, very proudly. I think we connected with the Algerian people in that same sort of self-determination from the colonization of the French. And I feel like that Lawrence spirit of injustice, and we are going to stand with them. If their country can't come, then we're going to be their home fan base. And I hope that the World Cup has shown Americans to be warm to other cultures, no matter who they are, what they look like.
1: Has this World Cup left an imprint on Lawrence and on the United States more widely?
0: I believe so. I mean, in terms of Lawrence, I think Lawrence has just gotten a summer that it is never, ever going to forget. Our mayor and our city committees are looking at forming a formal relationship, whether it's sister cities and or an economic development coalition with Algeria. Yeah, it's definitely, this whole thing has been transformative.
1: While Americans were charming all these visitors, there was also some football happening, and some fans were taking it very seriously.
4: We went to France in 1998, South Korea in 2002, 2006, we were in Germany, 2010.
1: Marcus Cranston is a retired U.S. colonel living in Las Vegas. He's a massive soccer and U.S. men's national team fan. In fact, Marcus and his wife have been to every World Cup since 1998.
4: Qatar in 2022, and this year, 2026, we've been following the national team here in the United States.
1: You have a nickname, which is Eagle Man. How did you get that nickname?
4: My wife decided that during the Brazil World Cup, we were going to wear costumes. And she was Wonder Woman. I was Aquaman, and I knew I wasn't going to wear an Aquaman costume. So I came up with this costume with an eagle mask, a full eagle costume. And from there on, it's been Eagle Man ever since Brazil.
1: Can we have a look at it, please?
4: That would look something like that.
1: Yes, very good. Also, I could see how wearing this mask, you can still drink a beer whilst wearing it.
4: That's right. The important things, right?
1: Eagle Man superfan, your first World Cup match. What was that match like in terms of being a US fan, the amount of support compared to all the USA matches you've been to see in this World Cup? What's changed?
4: I think just the number of US fans. So we sat on a street corner outside of the train station, and I think we had maybe 50 US fans. This is in 98. Last week, marched in front for about a mile from our meetup spot to the stadium. We had 25,000 people in the streets marching there. This was the first time my, you know, parents were watching every game. They're calling me, asking me what a red card is, what's offsides, trying to have me explain those things. There's so many people, you know, millions of people across the United States that are now moving into that stage of understanding and interest in the game. And probably the most emotional moment was after the games, we started singing John Denver's Country Road, Take Me Home. And, you know, after the Bosnia game, to have that many people following, you know, my wife looked over at me and I have to admit I was crying at that point.
1: Marcus, what does being a fan of the USMNT mean to you, following them around the world and watching them play?
4: It's just a connection to the sport. As American fans of international sports, we don't often get to be the underdog. It's just a unique situation where we're not being respected. We think we're more knowledgeable than people think as far as soccer, football fans. There's that little chip on our shoulder, I think, as well, as we go around and look for, you know, just a win at the World Cup, three wins at the World Cup. You know, we're feeling pretty good about ourselves with that.
1: So you actually enjoy specifically the experience of being an underdog?
4: Oh, definitely. Yeah. Probably one of the worst things that could have happened for us in this World Cup was to have the idea that we were having an advantage. So having the red card pulled back, you know, we wanted that underdog mentality. I think it hurt the team, but certainly it affected the fans too.
1: Marcus isn't the only one excited about the growing US soccer fan base.
5: I have not slept thinking about 39 days, but you know, we'll sleep after the final. And to see this nation come alive in a way I think America really needed in this moment, and to make memories along the way has been really profound. Yeah, but I'm barely standing up right now.
1: Roger Bennett, a Liverpool-born American and founder of the Men in Blazers Soccer Media Network, has spent his adult life preaching the gospel of football in the US.
5: 1994 is when I moved here. The Men's World Cup crashed upon our shores. And back then, America really was like space to Captain Kirk. It was the final frontier, the one vast territory that was immune to football's charms. I found it quite shocking coming from Liverpool. I moved to Chicago. And I've, you know, wrote a book about the rise of football, which has been the story of my lifetime in the United States. And just before that 1994 World Cup, there was a study done that found out that football was America's 67th most popular sport and tractor pulling was number 66. But The Economist just did a study before this World Cup, and football is now the third most popular fan sport. And that rise from 1994 to 2026 has been the story of my life to witness.
1: What was it like watching football as a fan when you first arrived in 1994 compared to now?
5: It's impossible. In 1995, Everton, my team, were in the FA Cup semi-final, and I had to call my dad to hold the phone to Radio City so that I could follow along. It just was not on the 365 cable channels I had. So there was a long time where football did live in the shadows. We joke on our show that soccer is America's sport of the future, as it has been since 1972. It's perpetually the next big thing. But this World Cup is kind of the symbol of this turning point where it's very much the sport of the now, particularly for this young audience, massive young Hispanic audience. You know, the internet has connected them to what's going on at Liverpool, or Arsenal is close from Alabama or Michigan, as if they lived in the same postal code as the stadium. But it has, from an audience perspective, it's been magnificent to witness. The American audience is utterly madly, truly, deeply in love with football, particularly the Premier League.
1: We're talking of local fan bases, Roger. You're a local now. You're a naturalised American. Am I right in understanding that you were supporting the US men's national team during the World Cup?
5: Yeah, I came here in 94. I was a kid. I watched this American team. I'd never seen an American kick a football. They walked onto the field with stonewashed denim jerseys. They looked like they were roadies for Hootie and the Blowfish. They didn't look like any kind of footballer I'd ever seen before. They all had like mullets and ginger straggly fit. I was like, oh my God, this is hilarious. And I was just in from that very beginning. And, you know, they love a dream team. The men's team have remained a dream on team. And I'd say it's very much a work in progress, but I do love them.
1: How did you feel about their performance in the World Cup? Were you disappointed when they got knocked out by Belgium?
5: Yeah, it was an agony. You know, the team's motto was, why not us? By the end of it, it felt like, why never us? We have 330 million Americans. They put a man on the moon. They've invented the cronut. They cannot, for the life of them, get past the round of 16. It's almost insane. It's like the one place in the world where you know that we know that you know that we know that we're not very good at this, and we feel the laughter of the rest of the world. There's a real inferiority complex. It's very difficult to defang.
1: What's the most arresting moment during the World Cup? The thing that will really stick with you?
5: There's so many. I mean, that's the joy. Of course, we'll have Lionel Messi, this divine magic. The England Azteca, I hope we don't forget that Azteca performance. It was so valiant. But there's also Cape Verde, Vizinha will be remembered. Some of the smaller nations making us know about Curaçao, their identity. But for me, the greatest memory was being at Argentina against Egypt in Atlanta, and to go to the game and to feel that stadium, the Mercedes-Benz, which is a piece of architecture ripped from the future. And suddenly it felt like you were in Buenos Aires. It was remarkable to be there. I was the only one wearing a shirt, I think, after about 20 minutes. But the atmosphere, I'm not a religious man, but it was deeply evangelical. I was with a woman who'd never been to a football game before. They were 2-0 down. We were watching Lionel Messi's last game. He was done. But the second Argentina scored, this is what was amazing. Number one, everyone started crying. The woman I was with started crying. I said, why are you crying? You're not Argentinian. She said, just the overwhelming emotion that is filling this place is so deeply moving. It was stunning. And the thing that blew me away the most was that they were still 2-1 down. They were still going out, but all of them knew they'd won already because they'd seen it before. They knew what had happened. That their team, who were hunters, now had their prey in their teeth, and they knew exactly how it was ended. And they were right. To see that kind of blind faith and collective understanding, that collective memory making, that's something I'll never forget.
1: Like Roger, the BBC's been covering the tournament and all its twists and turns.
6: I've been fortunate enough to cover 6 World Cups now, the last 6 in a row, and I think there's no doubt this has been the most physically demanding to cover.
1: He might not be an American, but Dan Rowan is the BBC sports editor, and he's been on the road for 7 weeks.
6: Because of, A, the length of it, it's the longest ever, but also the sheer scale of it. You know, it is over 3 countries, an entire continent for the first time. You're sustained by the stories on trips like this, and there's been some really fascinating ones on the field. Some of the biggest stars performed, the likes of Messi and Mbappe and Kane and Haaland, of course. And off the field, there were so many amazing stories, intriguing issues to cover, as ever it seems in a World Cup. You know, these tournaments reflect the world around us and tell us a lot about the host countries. The involvement of Iran was particularly newsworthy, of course. Scrutiny over the way that team was treated, of the fact they had to switch their training camp from America to Mexico, the controversy over the Somalian referee, Omar Arfan, who was denied entry to the US, concern over the record costs that fans faced, why and how this had become the most lucrative sports event in history. And I think that led to concerns inevitably about whether this marked perhaps the end of football being the people's game. And I think it will raise major questions of FIFA as to whether they got the balance wrong. You know, despite all of that, I leave with good memories, I think, of seeing fans from places like Panama filling Times Square in New York, Croatians marching through Dallas, the way that Boston took the Scottish fans to its heart. I think it's given a good impression of North America overseas. And I think my sense is that a lot of Americans have really enjoyed having the World Cup here.
1: What are your reflections on the role of FIFA at the end of the tournament, Dan? I mean, they have, it would seem, pulled off a successful tournament, bigger than ever before, upgraded to 48 teams. But then, of course, there's the allegations of political interference in the red card decision for the US men's national team. How do you think they've done?
6: When it comes to the expansion of the tournament, there was less jeopardy in the group stage because of the fact that 8 of the third place teams went through to the knockouts. But on the other hand, there have been some great stories that may not have happened without that expansion. You know, the success of countries like Cape Verde, for example, who held Spain to a draw on their debut in the tournament. There was the goalkeeper, 40-year-old Vizinha, who became one of the sort of personalities of the tournament. So that was a fairy tale campaign for them. The reality, though, is that a lot of the excitement and the drama that was created on the pitch, to a certain extent, was overshadowed by, in particular, the Balogun case that you reference. And I think for many, there is this sense that there is a bit of a crisis of confidence, a crisis of trust in FIFA, perhaps, as a result. This sense that they may have crossed a line as a result of what many see as political interference, because the US President Donald Trump lobbied the FIFA President Gianni Infantino to effectively rescind the ban that Balogun had received for his red card. And when that then subsequently happened, of course, the perception is that that led to that decision. So there is this perception, whether it's real or not, that FIFA is, you know, meddling with the integrity of the game to a certain extent. And I think it's left itself open to a charge that it can't be trusted. And it's going to be very, very interesting to see what the legacy of that is.
1: And we should say that the FIFA president, Gianni Infantino, denied having any influence over disciplinary decisions. To round off this episode and the tournament, we asked all our guests the same thing. What did this World Cup mean to them? What did it mean to the United States? And did it change anything?
6: Well, I think I'll remember it as a challenging World Cup to cover, but a fascinating one. There's been plenty of on-field moments that I think I and many others will always remember. But equally, I think it's raised serious questions about FIFA's leadership of the game as well. And I think that will leave a legacy that the governing body has to address in the years to come.
0: I have been reminded how important it is for people to be embraced and feel welcome, how little it takes to welcome someone in, and how important it is that in spite of how countries act toward one another, that human connection is just vital.
4: The biggest thing was just the number of people that were interested. To have that be the major sporting interest for 3-4 weeks in this nation, there's more and more hope that the game is going to continue to grow here.
7: I think the defining image is actually going to be thousands of fans from across the globe just marveling at the United States again and the warm embraces they've received from those who live here. Will it lead to concrete change in geopolitical relations? Possibly not. But certainly, I think right now, it is a moment of good feelings. And there haven't been that many of them in the last decade or so as the rest of the world looks at the United States and just a little bit askance, and they're just not quite sure they can trust it like they used to.
5: I just filmed with John Oliver. I thought it was beautiful. I thought it was profound. His point was, why does it take a World Cup for that kind of welcome, for that kind of warmth, for that kind of mutual respect? So we don't know how that will change things. I do believe the Lawrenceonians will be talking about this summer for many generations.
1: In Lawrence, Kansas.
5: Yeah, I'm sure they'll remember it for a long time. I do believe there'll be deep connections between the city of Boston and Scotland, I hope. For a long, long time in Scotland, you are the greatest. Ultimately, the thing that will last on is the memories. We've all been bettered by this. We've all been made cross-generational memories. It's been stunning on and off the field. And I think ultimately that is the thing that will change us, is the awareness, the learning, the experiences we've shared, and no one can ever take those away from us.
1: Thank you to Jonathan Lemire, Ruth DeWitt, Marcus Cranston, Roger Bennett, and the BBC's Dan Rowan. I'm Tristan Redman, and that's it for today. Thanks so much for listening. We'll be back again next week. Cheerio.
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12: Good morning. President Trump declassified intelligence reports. He says back up his claims about election fraud. A team of NPR reporters and editors has been going through them and found a lot of old info. It's Morning Edition from NPR News. As Trump was repeating baseless election claims in primetime, the U.S. was attacking bridges used by civilians in Iran. I'm Leila Fadel.
13: And I'm A. Martinez. It also destroyed infrastructure in a major Iranian port. Also, Secretary of State Marco Rubio wants dozens of countries to help with what he calls far-left terrorism, and how a brand of specialty repair tools inspired eternal devotion with some mechanics. It's Friday, July 17th. On this day in 1941, Joe DiMaggio did not get a hit, ending his 56-game streak. News is next.
14: Live from NPR News in Washington, I'm Windsor Johnston. President Trump used a rare primetime address from the White House last night to renew his calls for tougher voting laws. He also used his speech to reiterate false claims about the 2020 election. As NPR's Tamara Keith reports, Trump offered no new evidence of widespread fraud.
15: Trump has questioned the fairness of every election, going back at least to 2016, an election he won. In his speech, he talked a lot about vulnerabilities in the system, but didn't offer any proof they'd been exploited. In recent months, he has used every lever he can to push Congress to pass the Save America Act, which would require proof of citizenship to register to vote. He tried again last night.
16: Congress must pass the Save America Act.
15: It doesn't have the votes to pass in the Senate. Tamara Keith, NPR News.
14: Federal regulators are investigating President Trump's longtime teleprompter operator over suspected insider trading. NPR's Bobby Allen reports he's accused of using the betting site Kalshi to profit off the president's words.
17: His name is Gabriel Perez. He's Trump's longtime teleprompter operator. Investigators say he made around $100,000 placing bets on what the president would say as he watched the prepared remarks roll across a screen. That's according to two people with knowledge of the investigation who weren't authorized to speak publicly. On booming prediction market sites like Kalshi, bettors can put money on what someone will or won't say, like whether Trump will say fake news or rigged election. The case of Perez appears to be the first time a White House staffer has been implicated in a prediction market scandal. White House Press Secretary Carolyn Leavitt called the incident, frankly, a disgrace, and said Perez is now on unpaid administrative leave. Bobby Allen, NPR News.
14: The removal of Ukraine's defense minister continues to draw protests across the country. NPR's Joanna Kakissis reports his tenure came during a major shift in Ukraine's favor on the battlefield against Russia.
18: Mykhailo Fedorov, who is 35, had been in the defense job just 6 months. Speaking to reporters, Fedorov said he struggled to work with Ukraine's old-school military chief, Oleksandr Sirsky. Fedorov said Sirsky blocked attempts at innovation. Instead of figuring out how to defeat Russia asymmetrically, Fedorov said, the commander of Ukraine's forces has figured out how to divide the country. Ukrainian President Volodymyr Zelensky removed Fedorov from the post as part of a government reshuffle. The dismissal sparked demonstrations in Ukrainian cities. Protesters demand that Fedorov be reinstated. Joanna Kakissis, NPR News, Kyiv.
14: Stocks closed lower across Asia today on Wall Street. Dow futures are down 374 points. This is NPR News in Washington. Smoke from wildfires in Canada and northern Minnesota is covering a wide stretch of the United States today. Air quality has fallen to unhealthy or hazardous levels from the Great Lakes to parts of the Northeast and East Coast. More rain is expected in Texas, where days of downpours have triggered deadly flooding. At least two people have died and more than 200 others have been rescued. Governor Greg Abbott says disaster declarations have been issued for at least 59 counties in the state. A large group of prominent evangelical leaders is calling on Congress to allow more than 300,000 Haitian refugees to remain in the U.S. The move comes following the Supreme Court decision last month allowing the Trump administration to end temporary protected status for Haitians. NPR's Jason DeRose reports.
19: In a letter addressed to the House and Senate, the evangelical groups remind Congress that Haitians had been covered by TPS since 2010 after a devastating earthquake there. They call on Congress to, quote, exercise their power as a co-equal branch of government and pass legislation that would allow the Haitian refugees to stay. The letter says it remains unsafe to return to the beleaguered island nation, which has been struck by one humanitarian crisis after another: natural disasters, disease outbreaks, gang violence, and political upheaval. Among those signing the letter, the president of the National Association of Evangelicals and the head of the National Hispanic Baptist Network. Jason DeRose, NPR News.
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13: It's Morning Edition from NPR News. Amy Martinez in Los Angeles, California.
12: And I'm Leila Fadel in Washington, D.C. Good morning. Election watchers say President Trump did not deliver on his promised really big news in a primetime address last night on election integrity.
13: For days, President Trump and his team have teased a bombshell announcement. Experts who spoke with NPR say there was nothing of the kind, including in a raft of documents the administration released purporting to show evidence of widespread election fraud. We'll hear from one of those experts in just a few minutes. First, though, some context.
12: NPR voting correspondent Miles Parks has been up all night going through those documents, and he joins me now to talk through it. Hi, Miles.
28: Hey, good morning.
12: Good morning. Okay, so the president has been making false claims for almost 6 years now that the election he lost in 2020 was rigged. Last night, he gave a speech about voting integrity. Was it more of the same?
0: It was. I mean, he hit on a bunch of the themes that will sound really familiar to anyone who's heard the president over the last few years. The idea that voting machines can't be trusted. The idea that non-citizens are voting in mass in American elections. Shadowy schemes by foreign governments to try to influence voting, that sort of thing. But our team at NPR started looking through all of these documents that the White House published, and it's not really clear what is actually new here that impacts our understanding of the security of America's elections. I talked with Adrian Fontes after the speech. He's Arizona's top voting official. He's a Democrat. Here's how he described it.
1: I kind of felt a little bit cheated. I was expecting some kind of delicious bombshell that we might be able to investigate, but instead I got a rehash of the same grievance.
0: Fontes was struck by how closely all these classified documents aligned with what was already public about the 2020 election.
2: So tell us a little bit more, like, the details here. What's actually in these documents?
0: So, I mean, take the idea about America's voting systems being vulnerable to hacking, for instance. The president said Americans were blatantly lied to about the security of our election infrastructure. They're vulnerable, referring to the machines, and they're easily compromised. But the documents released really just lay out concerns with voting equipment that were already known.
2: Like what?
0: So in some places, it's just really old. Election administration is known to be chronically underfunded. And for the past 10 years, American adversaries have targeted it. In some cases, that's looked like actually trying to break into registration systems. In other cases, it's trying to influence American voters online. But there's no evidence anyone has ever actually changed votes. That is a critical distinction. I was talking about that with Susan Greenhall at the advocacy group Free Speech for People. For years, she has worked to shine a light on some of the same problems that Trump is now focusing on.
3: Two things can be true at the same time, that we have ignored vulnerabilities in our voting systems for a long time, and there is no evidence that the election was rigged in 2020, and everything that has been put forth purporting to provide that evidence always falls apart like a cheap suit.
0: You know, even with those vulnerabilities, the bottom line is that almost everyone in the United States votes on a paper ballot, and those paper ballots after the 2020 election were investigated and audited over and over again, and widespread fraud was never found.
2: Now, another topic that came up a lot was China. The president said the country had amassed hundreds of millions of voter records and worked to undermine his election campaign in 2020. Is that true?
0: It is, but it's also not really news. You know, at the time, in 2020, the intelligence community publicly said that China preferred Joe Biden as a candidate, although there was some public disagreement on what the country was actually willing to do in terms of pushing that outcome. On the voter data stuff, this is a great example of something that sounds really scary, but actually didn't really shock people who work in elections. A lot of voter roll data is actually already public and easily accessible, and it was publicly known that China has long been interested in accumulating information about American voters and candidates. But again, did any of this actually impact votes? No. But still, the president and his allies are using it as justification to push for big changes to the voting process. And experts expect to see more of that as midterms get closer.
2: NPR's Miles Parks, thank you for that reporting, Miles.
0: Thank you.
4: All right, let's talk to David Becker. He's the executive director and founder of the Nonpartisan Center for Election Innovation and Research, the nonprofit that works with Republicans and Democrats on building trust in elections across the U.S. David, so you just heard NPR's Miles Parks reporting on the president's claim that China got a hold of voter data. And let's hear some of what the president said last night.
16: The People's Republic of China carried out what is believed to be the largest compromise of election data in history, resulting in China's illicit acquisition of 220 million U.S. voter files.
4: David, did that happen?
5: Well, I think we've long suspected that China was trying to accumulate as much data on Americans as possible. The intelligence community regularly confirms that. But this is probably the least concerning element of that Chinese operation. Voter lists in the United States are all public. Every state has a public version of their voter list. Some states literally put it on the web. You can just Google it. And states like Ohio and North Carolina. So it's not surprising at all that China would collect this data, and maybe that other foreign countries have collected this data as well. But this is just static data that you would collect. And it doesn't mean you can do anything to the actual vote. White House spokespeople came out last night and said, with this data, you could change registration records. You could vote on behalf of someone. You absolutely could not. This data would not be sufficient for that. And even if it occurred, we would know it happened because we'd get widespread reports of people having problems voting. And we didn't see anything like that.
4: Did you find any evidence of election fraud in the declassified documents that the Trump administration released?
5: No, I mean, I reviewed those documents. I've been working on this for quite some time. And if anything, yesterday's release of documents confirmed that the 2020 election was not stolen. This administration has been in total control of federal government for 18 months. They have used every tool within the federal government, the intelligence community, the Department of Justice, the Department of Homeland Security, the FBI, to try to find evidence of massive 2020 election fraud. And in those 18 months, they've produced nothing. And last night, we heard White House spokespeople confirm that they have no evidence of any vote flipping, any changes in the votes, anything that would have changed the outcome of the 2020 election. What we heard last night actually confirms what we've known for nearly 6 years now, after the paper ballots that we've used in all the states were audited, and that's the 2020 election was successfully run. The outcome represented the will of the people.
4: Okay. Now, President Trump also talked about non-citizens being registered to vote, something he called, quote, shocking. He didn't say, though, that they actually cast ballots, but that they were registered. Can you help us with some context on that?
5: Sure. My nonprofit actually looks at a lot of this research. We just published an update on that research this week. And what we know is that occasionally, almost always through administrative error, there are some ineligible individuals who get on the voter list. But that number is very small, and the number who actually vote is minuscule. And we know this not because I'm telling you that or because, you know, some advocates are saying that. The Trump administration itself has confirmed that. In this same report, in the documents that they released last night, the Trump administration confirmed they looked at 68 million voter records with highly specific personal information in it that was voluntarily shared by a certain group of states, enabling them to accurately match it to incomplete citizenship records that the Department of Homeland Security has. And in that 68 million, they found only 28,000 possible non-citizens. That is a rate of non-citizen registration around 0.04%. That's consistent with what we've seen regularly. We also know when the list of those potential non-citizens is reported to the states and they investigate, those numbers decline sharply because the Department of Homeland Security doesn't have complete citizenship data that it can match. So there are a few. The states are doing a very good job of flagging them. It's almost always by accident. Someone here who's in this country who's not a citizen would not choose to get registered because that will lead to deportation, a point that White House spokespeople made very clearly last night. So it's not likely that someone would choose to do this just for the big payoff of casting a single ballot in an election, which maybe 150 million ballots are cast.
4: That's David Becker, founder and executive director of the Nonpartisan Center for Election Innovation and Research. David, thanks.
5: Thank you.
2: Smoke from Canadian wildfires is plunging air quality into dangerous territory across the Midwest and East Coast. And as NPR's Ava Berger reports, the bad air will be hanging around for a while.
6: On a clear day, you can see forever. That iconic movie is set in New York City. But no one is seeing anything in New York today.
7: We had these crazy thunderstorms in New York City. All these alerts were going out and there was lightning. And then as soon as it stopped, all the sky turned orange, and that's when all the smoke really started to get bad.
6: That is Brooklyn resident Nicholas Isabella. Isabella is a storm chaser and photographer. He travels around the country documenting Mother Nature. So he's seen his fair share of bad weather. But the haze hanging over New York made even him pause.
7: It smells like somebody's having a campfire, but that smell is everywhere you walk around the city. You're smelling that.
6: The smoke is coming from wildfires that have been raging in Ontario and northern Minnesota all week. In Canada, there are over 800 active wildfires. Winds have sent the smoke southeast, where it has settled over the Midwest and the Mid-Atlantic states. On Thursday, air quality in Chicago, Detroit, and New York was among the worst of the world's major cities. The East Coast is expected to stay smoky at least through the weekend. This is putting millions of people at risk. Smoke is made up of tiny particles that can be inhaled deep into a person's lungs and even enter the bloodstream.
8: The data is very clear that pollution from wildfires has all kinds of health effects.
6: That's Dr. David Eisenman. He's a professor of medicine at the David Geffen School of Medicine at UCLA.
8: There are studies that show effects on the heart with increased heart attacks and heart failure. There's strokes associated with it, respiratory illnesses.
6: He added that air pollution is one of the top causes of premature deaths worldwide, along with smoking and high cholesterol. To stay safe, Eisenman recommends following the Environmental Protection Agency's guidelines for wildfire smoke, such as staying up to date on air quality reports and buying air purifiers and replacement filters. Depending on air quality, he says, reduce outdoor activity, and if you must be outside, wear an N95 mask. Ava Berger, NPR News.

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1: Hi, I'm Ari Shapiro. 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
0: This is Morning Edition from NPR News. I'm Leila Fadel.
14: And Amy Martinez. Hundreds of people have paid their respects to the man shot and killed by an ICE officer in Houston. The family of Lorenzo Salgado Araujo held a service and a public visitation Thursday night. Here's Michael Atkinson from member station Houston Public Media.
15: It's a five-minute drive from where Lorenzo Salgado Araujo died to the funeral home where he was remembered as something of a martyr. Brenny Rodriguez was in the crowd outside.
16: When is it going to be enough for the government?
15: Rodriguez moved to Houston from El Salvador 18 years ago. In Salgado Araujo, she saw her own father, who died earlier this year.
16: We come here wanting a better future for us, for future generations, and it's so sad that this is how things have to end when we are the backbone of this country.
15: In recent days, many Latinos in Houston have said similar. Salgado Araujo was a 52-year-old father of three from Mexico who had been living in the United States for decades without permanent legal status, according to his family. Last Tuesday, during a traffic stop, ICE has said Salgado Araujo weaponized his vehicle, though the other passengers in the car dispute that. His killing has galvanized the Latino community here.
17: We need to get Houston back.
15: Catherine Danas has lived in the Houston area most of her life. She says she came to the funeral
17: because of my skin color, because I have two sons that I worry about. That's why I'm here, to show face and show up. And it's not easy to do. We live in fear because of what's going on.
15: Reporters were not allowed inside the public visitation. Guests who attended said Salgado Araujo's construction equipment was on display, as were soccer jerseys for Mexican teams with the name El Salgado on them. One guest compared this open casket visitation to that of Emmett Till's, the black teenager lynched in Mississippi in the 1950s. Lupe Ochoa knew Salgado Araujo's son, Ronaldo Salgado, from high school.
18: Call him Ronnie. I've always known him as that.
15: Seeing her old friend speak out against his father's killing in a national spotlight has been surreal for her.
18: He always fought for what was right, and that always inspired us as a friend group.
15: Elmer Romero sees himself in Ronaldo and the other Salgado Araujo children.
19: Because I was at that age when my father was murdered.
15: Romero, a Salvadoran, says his father was killed during the Salvadoran Civil War. He said he offered Salgado Araujo's sons a message of encouragement at Thursday's funeral.
19: And, you know, I say to the boys in Spanish, fuerza para la lucha. You know, fuerza para la lucha. That's what we need.
15: That is, in English, he told them strength for the fight. For NPR News, I'm Michael Atkinson in Houston.
0: U.S. factories are dealing with on-again, off-again tariffs, inflation, and cranky customers. Some are thriving in spite of all that. This week, the head of Chicago's Federal Reserve Bank visited one of those success stories. NPR's Scott Horsley tagged along.
20: 8 times a year, the Federal Reserve puts out a summary of what its regional banks are hearing from businesses around the country. The latest edition, which came out this week, notes that because people are holding on to vehicles longer, spending on car repair is on the rise. That's good news for the Snap-on company. CEO Nick Pinchuk's business has been making high-end tools for auto mechanics for over a century.
21: Vehicle repair is one of the great businesses. Everybody's got to get their vehicles repaired. The garages are humming. Still, they started to say, I'm cash rich, but I'm confidence poor.
20: Despite those customer nerves, Snap-on has enjoyed steady growth and profitability. This week, the president of the Chicago Federal Reserve Bank, Austin Goolsbee, dropped by Snap-on's headquarters in Kenosha, Wisconsin, for a fact-finding visit.
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21: Our philosophy is to be at the point of work, observing it, and figuring out what are the most sticky tasks, and then using those insights to create a tool which will make it easier. People will pay for this.
20: Snap-on tools aren't cheap, but they're worth it if they save mechanics time. 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Goolsbee ducked inside one of those rolling showrooms with veteran salesman Tom Casbon.
23: So the downward nuts on a catalytic converter on a 2021 Ford Explorer and beyond, they go and use this tool.
24: That's got to feel good to say, hey, we got it. Right. Here's the thing you needed.
20: Snap-on makes 80% of the tools it sells in the U.S. domestically, so it's relatively insulated from tariffs. To crank out such a wide variety of tools, its 15 U.S. factories have to be enormously flexible. Other companies do a much bigger volume of business with a much narrower product line, but Pinchuk says specialization is what makes Snap-on so profitable. And the company has deliberately avoided marketing its tools to the general public.
21: If there's a rule in Snap-on that's irrevocable, it's thou shalt not sell to do-it-yourself people, because it undermines the cachet of the brand. People use Snap-on tools to declare to the world they're doing something special, perhaps as special as a surgeon.
20: That's instilled a lot of brand loyalty in generations of mechanic customers. They're often introduced to Snap-on tools while in technical school or working as an apprentice. Some even have their ashes stored in a miniature Snap-on toolbox. For Goolsbee, this visit offers an encouraging lesson in how, even in an uncertain environment, domestic manufacturers can prosper.
24: They scratch a very, very specific itch. They create a little socket that can slide in, and so you wouldn't have to take the whole thing apart to just get that bolt off. It's fun to see. This is where productivity growth comes from.
20: Not only has Snap-on found a way to make things profitably in the U.S., it's also helping to make its mechanic customers more efficient at fixing things when they break down. Scott Horsley, NPR News, Kenosha, Wisconsin.
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2: Before the U.S.-Iran war, about one-fifth of the world's oil passed freely through the Strait of Hormuz. Now Iran controls the strait and ship traffic is stalled. 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
5: Live from NPR News in Washington, I'm Dave Mattingly. President Trump delivered a primetime address last night to once again raise concerns about past election results and to warn of vulnerabilities in future voting. Trump spoke for nearly a half hour from the White House without providing new evidence to validate his persistent claims that elections are rigged. The White House says U.S. Customs and Border Protection will continue making traffic stops as part of their immigration enforcement efforts. This follows recent deadly shootings involving ICE in Texas and Maine. President Trump took to social media this week to support the continuation of those traffic stops, as NPR's Kat Lonsdorf reports.
6: President Trump posted on social media that the vehicle stops must continue. Quote, "We cannot give up one of ICE's most important and effective crime-fighting tools," he wrote. The office of Senator Angus King, an independent from Maine, had confirmed to NPR on Tuesday that the Department of Homeland Security had planned to make the policy shift. But at a press briefing, White House Press Secretary Caroline Levitt told reporters that immigration enforcement agents are continuing with traffic stops and that guidance had been given to all field offices in the country. She said the White House and DHS are, quote, on the same page. NPR reached out to DHS for clarity on the policy. It referred us to recent comments from the White House. Kat Lonsdorf, NPR News, Washington.
5: Oil prices are higher today amid the renewed fighting with Iran. This is NPR News. At least two deaths are being reported in South Texas, where days of heavy rains have caused widespread flooding. Governor Greg Abbott says more than 200 water rescues have taken place, many of them involving people stranded in their vehicles because of high water. The Taiwanese chipmaker TSMC is reporting a sharp jump in quarterly earnings, as well as plans to invest billions of dollars in new plants in Arizona. NPR's John Ruwitch reports.
25: TSMC is the world leader in production of advanced microchips, and its latest quarter shows no signs of a pullback in demand for chips as tech companies pour unprecedented sums into computing power and data centers to fuel the artificial intelligence boom. TSMC says its revenues rose by 36% year-on-year during the latest quarter, while net income or profits soared 77%, prompting it to raise its full-year revenue projection. The company also says it'll spend another $100 billion to build chip-making facilities in the United States. That comes on top of $165 billion it's already pledged for chip fabs in Arizona. The Commerce Department lauded the new investment, saying it'll bring advanced semiconductor manufacturing back to America. John Ruwitch, NPR News.
5: A short time ago in London, Andy Burnham was officially declared leader of Britain's governing Labour Party. He's due to replace Keir Starmer as Prime Minister on Monday. I'm Dave Mattingly in Washington.
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27: I'm Peter O'Dowd. 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
1: It's Morning Edition from NPR News. I'm Amy Martinez in Los Angeles, California.
2: And I'm Leila Fadel in Washington, D.C. Good morning. There's been another escalation in the week of strikes between the U.S. and Iran. The U.S. hit bridges and a tower at an important Iranian port Thursday night, Eastern Time. NPR's Jane Arraf has been following developments and joins us from Jordan. Good morning, Jane.
3: Good morning, Leila.
2: So what happened overnight?
3: Well, President Trump has been threatening to strike Iranian bridges and power plants this week if Iran didn't return to negotiations. And last night and this morning, U.S. airstrikes hit 6 bridges in Iran's southern Hormozgan province. That province faces the Strait of Hormuz, that key oil waterway. Iranian state TV says at least 7 people were killed there, and it also reports attacks on power infrastructure. Those U.S. attacks also collapsed a tower at an Iranian port at the Gulf of Oman, according to state media. And Pete Hegseth, the U.S. Secretary of Defense, circulated an image of a collapsed tower there that had previously circulated on social media. The U.S. military, Leila, says it struck dozens of Iranian military targets. And it says those attacks were meant to degrade Iranian military capabilities. But CENTCOM didn't mention the bridges. And as you know, attacks on infrastructure with wide civilian use under international law under some circumstances could be considered a war crime.
2: Yeah. How did Iran respond?
3: Well, Iran has retaliated by striking U.S. and other targets in the Gulf, as well as launching missiles into Jordan and Iraq. In the Kurdistan region of Iraq, which hosts Iranian Kurdish opposition bases, at least 8 Kurdish opposition fighters were killed in an Iranian attack. And those attacks in the Gulf by Iran, they included ones in Qatar, which has been mediating between the U.S. and Iran. Also Bahrain, Kuwait, and Oman. And oddly, Iran says it attacked a remote special forces base in southeastern Syria, causing casualties and damage. That's the Al-Tanf base, where the U.S. says it actually pulled out troops in February. There's no comment from the U.S. military, and it's unclear whether they're reusing that base.
2: What effect are all of these attacks having on shipping?
3: Well, oil prices are certainly up this morning, and that means they're up about 10% over the past week. That's a concern, of course, for consumers and politicians. Trump, in a speech about election fraud last night, alleged election fraud, devoted a brief line to Iran. Here's what he said.
4: We are likewise winning big in Iran, and you will see the fruits of that labor very, very shortly. America is back and doing really well.
3: Now, Iran says that no oil or gas will go through the Strait of Hormuz until the attacks stop. And the U.S. has deployed 50,000 troops in the region, partly to enforce a naval blockade. But tracking agencies show tanker traffic in that strait has fallen to almost nothing. And if that weren't bad enough, Yemen's Houthi rebels are threatening to close yet another waterway, the Bab al-Mandab, which is another important shipping channel if Saudi attacks continue in Yemen.
2: So the ceasefire agreement from about a month ago over?
3: Pretty much collapsed, yep. But Vice President Vance says diplomacy is still a tool, just have to get back to the table.
2: NPR's Jane Arraf. Thank you, Jane.
3: Thank you.
1: The Trump administration is asking about 60 countries for help with what it calls an urgent threat, far-left terrorism. Leaders from those countries met in Washington yesterday with Trump officials. NPR's domestic extremism correspondent Odette Youssef is here. Odette, we all know about the threat that radical jihadists have posed to this country. And in recent years, there's been a greater attention to violence coming from the far right. What about the far left?
5: Well, if we look at the last 50 years, there was once a time when the far left was responsible for a huge portion of political violence in the U.S., and that was in the 1970s. You know, you had groups like the Weather Underground and the Black Liberation Army, for example, that were implicated in bombing plots and the murders of police, among other things. But in the decades after that, things changed. The data have consistently shown that Islamist extremism and right-wing extremism

0: extremism have accounted for a far larger share of violence than the left wing. But at the convening yesterday, led by the State Department, its head, Marco Rubio, said that, in fact, left-wing terrorism is and has been the top threat.
1: Even today, the very idea that far-left terrorism could be a serious threat is treated as a right-wing fever dream, or worse, as a dangerous fascist conspiracy. It's treated this way by many in the press, by many in academia and our universities, and by many of our legacy institutions.
0: Now, many people that I speak with in the field of counterterrorism do not dismiss far-left terrorism as a right-wing fever dream. Many say that it could become resurgent and that law enforcement should take it seriously. But none of them say that they are aware of data that show any kind of parity with the deadliness that we've seen from far-right or Islamist terrorist attacks.
2: Then the summit, what was the State Department trying to accomplish with that?
0: Well, Rubio framed this as a sort of reboot of the international coalition that came together after the 9/11 attacks to fight Islamist extremism. But this time, the focus is the far left. I think one of the things that many are wondering is to what extent can the administration show that there is, in fact, a well-funded transnational network of organized far left groups and that any such network is connected to violent terrorism. I spoke with Jacob Ware about this. He's a counterterrorism expert based at Georgetown University.
3: I have not seen much evidence that there is a transnational far-left movement, in large part because, unlike the far right, individuals on the far left tend to be more concerned with their own communities, with economic issues or government overreach in their own community. So they tend to have more hyper-local organizing.
2: All right, so Odette, then what's your sense about where things go from here?
0: Well, yesterday, the State Department announced new visa restrictions against foreigners who may be connected to far-left terrorism. But there is also concern, that this focus on the far-left could ultimately create risk for U.S. citizens, too. The administration has said it will be designating more overseas groups as far-left terrorists. And the reason some are wary about that is it widens the pool of foreign terrorist organizations that prosecutors can tie to people or organizations that may be involved in movements here in the U.S. that are on the left. And the legal consequences for material support to terrorists are very high.
2: All right, that's NPR's Odette Youssef. Thank you very much.
0: Thank you.

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3: Good morning, I'm Jacob Evans at the BBC. Kuwait says Iranian airstrikes have damaged a power plant and water desalination stations. Iran says it's targeted US military assets in Kuwait and Bahrain, as well as in Jordan and Syria. The BBC's Barbara Platusha is in Jerusalem.
4: The Iranians made very clear that they will not settle for anything less than recognition of their right to regulate shipping through the Strait of Hormuz based on their interpretation of a fairly vague wording of the Memorandum of Understanding. And the Americans have said that is not acceptable.
3: India has launched its first hydrogen-powered train, joining a small number of countries testing the technology in an effort to reduce carbon emissions. Arunaday Mukherjee reports from Delhi.
5: The 8-coach train made entirely in India can seat over 2,000 passengers and will cover a 90-kilometre stretch between the northern cities of Jind and Sonipat twice a day. The only other countries with trains using this technology are Germany, Japan, China and the US.
3: And a study of a minimally invasive treatment for prostate cancer has found it's as effective as surgery or radiotherapy, but with fewer side effects. Focal therapy uses heat or cold to destroy cancer cells. Here's Fergus Walsh.
6: The research, led by Imperial College London, followed nearly 3,500 men who received focal therapy. Nearly all the men had intermediate or high-risk prostate cancer. Yet 10 years after treatment, only two had died from the disease.
3: I'm Jacob Evans at the BBC in London.
7: Good morning, me Martinez. A New York artist found a way to give fans a piece of Taylor and Travis's wedding at Madison Square Garden. Kind of. He picked up trash near MSG after the ceremony, bottle caps, straws, and even a single AirPod, sealed them in little display cubes, and sold 50 of them online for $25 a piece. To be clear, the items were found outside of the barriers surrounding the wedding venue. I guess one city's trash is really another man's treasure. It's Morning Edition.
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9: 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I'm Leila Fadel.
7: And I'm A. Martinez.
10: No one could stand between me and home. Not even the gods.
7: Christopher Nolan's film The Odyssey is here, and some theaters started selling tickets for opening weekend a year ago. Now screenings as early as 3 a.m. are available. NPR critic Glenn Weldon avoided the 3 a.m. rush. He got to see it earlier this week. Glenn, there aren't too many directors, I guess, that people would trust with an epic story like this, but Christopher Nolan probably is on that list. How has he told this tale?
11: Well, I mean, this is pretty terrific. It delivers. It does exactly what it sets out to do. It transports you, right? I mean, this is old school Hollywood cinema. And I didn't have your confidence. I was worried when it was announced that Christopher Nolan was making The Odyssey. My take was this guy, because as a filmmaker, yeah, he's given to a certain amount of spectacle. But this is the guy who likes to keep things really grounded and tactile and practical. And, you know, I think he's famously disinclined to the more, emotive, expressionistic aspects of the human experience, stuff like wonder and awe and fantasy. That's not his wheelhouse. This is the guy, let's remember, who made the Batmobile look like, you know, a giant military doorstop. I was worried. I was worried he's going to make it all serious and dour and gray and take out the magic, take out the gods and monsters. And let's be real. If you take out the gods and monsters from The Odyssey, all you're left with is a story about a deadbeat dad who goes out for a pack of smokes and keeps driving. It's boring. Yeah. Yep. You need the gods and monsters. They're here. They're on the call sheet. They are bringing everything they need to. They're doing it with this epic sweep and grandeur on a huge Hollywood budget. This movie is made to get butts in seats and keep them there for 3 hours. And this is a time when I think both audiences and certainly the theater industry need something epic.
0: Wow. All right. So Matt Damon plays Odysseus. How did he do? Is he kind of just Jason Bourne in sandals and a weirdo helmet?
11: Well, let me put it this way. In the poem, Odysseus really has only one trait. He is cunning. He is sly. He's full of guile. Matt Damon, fine actor, not my go-to guy for guile. You go to him for like two-fisted stand-up guy solidness, stolidness, right? But it works here because Nolan has turned Odysseus into a pretty conventional Hollywood action hero with an uber-conventional Hollywood narrative arc that involves processing guilt and remorse. And that's what Matt Damon can do, and he does it here. I mean, you know, this is not Homer's Odyssey. The classical scholars are going to get their togas in a bunch, but this is Nolan's Odyssey, and it works.
0: Now, you mentioned before how Christopher Nolan has a very particular way of making movies, and in this case, filming movies. So talk about his process and how it changes the viewing experience.
11: Well, he filmed this using IMAX cameras entirely because he wanted it to be as big as possible and make it for the big screen and be as clear as possible. Every inch of the frame is crystal clear, and that's required a lot of logistical innovation. He had to build boxes around the IMAX cameras because they're so loud that you couldn't hear dialogue. This is not digital AI slop. There is one scene I'm thinking of in particular involving the witch Circe, which you think, well, this has to be CGI, but it is entirely done with practical effects and puppets and camera placement. And epic films like this one can get away from even the best directors, but this guy shows up prepared. He knows exactly what he wants. And that commitment we talked about earlier to the tactile and to the practical, that serves him really well here because it gives all the fantastic elements of the film a real weight, a solidness, a reality, which is exactly what you cannot get with CGI and digital effects. That's something that's been missing from movies for a long time now.
0: All right, that's Glenn Weldon, and he provides his own epic analysis about the Odyssey on the NPR podcast Pop Culture Happy Hour. Glenn, thanks a lot.
11: Thank you.
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13: This is Bird Note. This chatty fellow is a marsh wren, a sprightly brown bird with a cocked tail. Wrens are known for their amazing singing, including loud, complex vocalizations, and they have a huge repertoire of songs. Some bird lovers have tagged the marsh wren the Heinz 57 variety bird because scientists have recorded 57 different variations of its song. That's quite a mix of notes. Listen for one often repeated phrase, though, a recurring chugging, like the sound of a sewing machine or a toy machine gun. Nightfall doesn't faze them. A male may sing straight through the night. Opinions differ when it comes to describing the singing of the marsh wren. Ornithologist Alexander Wilson said its song sounded like air bubbles forcing their way through mud. John James Audubon said its song, if song I can call it, resembles the grating of a rusty hinge. Today, though, all would agree this is just one of many species to benefit from the North American Wetlands Conservation Act. Marsh wrens usually forage out of view, hopping up only for brief moments. You're most likely to see movement among the cattails, and not even see the bird, unless it pops up on a cattail to see what you're doing. Learn more at birdnote.org. I'm Michael Stein.
0: It's Morning Edition from NPR News. I'm Amy Martinez.
9: And I'm Leila Fadel. The Men's World Cup final is this weekend in New Jersey. The U.S. hosted the 94 World Cup, too. Back then, World Cup fever in the U.S. led millions of children to sign up for youth soccer. It put the sport on TV for the first time for many American viewers, and it led directly to the creation of Major League Soccer. With our colleagues at Planet Money, NPR's Becky Sullivan looked into how MLS is bringing in a new generation of fans.
14: For the past 5 weeks, a bar near downtown Chicago has had new life as one of the biggest World Cup watch parties in the country. It's a massive space. In the middle of the patio stands what basically looks like a giant arena jumbotron with games on all four sides. For the biggest matches, more than 1,000 people have packed in to watch. This is the doing of the Chicago Fire, the MLS club here in Chicago. There's team merch and sign-up sheets. They've brought players by to sign autographs. It's all one big pitch to people who've never come to a Fire game before. Tag along to watch the World Cup, and maybe you'll end up feeling like this.
15: I've never seen a game, but I want to go now.
16: Yeah, I guess I would go.
17: Yes, I would definitely be interested in going to a game.
14: Getting fans like these three, Gina Santiano, Anna Gonzalez, and Vanessa Bettino, to come out to an MLS game, that's the goal. Not just for the Fire, but for all of Major League Soccer. The question was, how to do it? An especially tricky question for Chicago, which did not host any World Cup games.
18: We had a decision to make, and one was just kind of to bury our head in the sand and just watch on TV like everyone else, or the other one was to really rally behind it, put some dollars behind it.
14: This is Dave Baldwin, the team's president of business operations. Diehard fans of the sport already follow professional soccer, so the team's strategy was to give more casual sports fans a taste of the Fire game day experience.
18: I sort of compare converting non-soccer fans to soccer fans to my experience when I go shopping at Costco, which is I never knew that I needed 800 teriyaki meatballs, but I was walking through the line, I had a chance to sample it, and I said, oh my gosh, this is amazing, and I go buy one of those giant boxes.
14: 22 MLS teams are doing a promotion called First Match on Us, where they give away free tickets to first-time attendees. The idea being, get them in the door, show them a good time, then the next thing you know, they'll buy their own tickets, pick up a shirt and a scarf, start watching games on TV.
19: Hey, Leo, can we kick it?
20: Sí, dale.
14: This commercial is part of an 8-figure marketing campaign MLS rolled out this week called Thanks World, We'll Take It From Here. The centerpiece of the ad is, who else? Lionel Messi, the 39-year-old global star who captains the Argentina national team. 3 years ago, Messi left behind Europe's top leagues to join the MLS club Inter Miami, a blockbuster move that has already paid serious dividends for the league, says MLS Chief Business Officer Camilo Durana.
21: There was a lot of people that thought he was coming here to retire, and it's been the opposite. Rarely do you see him getting subbed off. He wants to play the 90 minutes. He's intense. He wants to win. And I think that's carried into the World Cup.
14: This is important because there's another big audience MLS is targeting with this World Cup, the players. Durana says Messi's performance shows you don't lose a step by coming to MLS. Also, the league worked really hard to make its stadiums and training facilities part of the World Cup hosting plan to show them off to visiting teams, almost like a recruiting visit. If more quality international players join the league, that could change the perception for players and fans that MLS is a tier or two below Europe.
21: Major League Soccer players scored 10 goals in the group stage, and so I think that validates everything that we're doing, and it shows the quality that we have on the MLS pitch.
14: Messi scored 6 of those 10 group stage goals. He has since added 2 more in the knockout games. Now, on Sunday, Major League Soccer's biggest star will play on the sport's biggest stage, the World Cup final. What better advertisement than that? Becky Sullivan, NPR News, Chicago.
7: For tens of thousands of people on the Chesapeake Bay, summer means catching and eating blue crabs. NPR's Frank Langfitt recently tried his hand with the help of a local crabber.
22: So it's a little after 5 o'clock in the morning here along the Chesapeake Bay. The sun is not up yet, and we're heading out to catch some crabs.
23: My name is Jack Torney.
22: Torney's 23, crabs commercially near Annapolis, and likes to head out early to claim the best spots. Torney catches crabs on what's called a trot line.
23: What is on the lines is fresh razor clams. This is some of the best bait there is for catching Maryland blue crabs.
22: Torney drops a line the length of 8 football fields into the brown, brackish water. A half hour later, we're pulling the line up on a roller along the side of the boat. Little mesh bags of bait surface every 16 feet, sometimes with crabs attached. So Jack is steering with his left hand, and in his right is a mesh net. And what he does is he dips it into the water and catches the crab before the crab can release from the bait. The bay and its tidal tributaries stretch more than 11,000 miles. People crab recreationally all over the shoreline. They use metal cages called crab pots, but trot lining is much more fun. You catch the crabs one by one.
23: So if you'd like to dip this line?
22: Sure, let's try it. Torney hands me the net. We stare at the surface, waiting for the white flash of the crab's belly as it emerges from the water.
23: Right there, big one.
22: Oh! I missed it. I was too slow.
23: A little too slow, but also you didn't dig deep enough under him.
22: I did not go deep enough to get him. The line moves fast. Crabs have great vision and can drop off quickly. Tony coaches me. He says sometimes you have to dip the net 3 feet below the surface to catch them.
23: Right there, that's a crab.
1: Oh! I get.
23: No
1: I went,
23: way,
1: I,
23: you got him, man.
1: I got him, yeah. I finally went deeper like you told me to. You just got to go really deep.
23: You gotta dig deep underneath of him.
1: I just got him. When I caught him, you couldn't even see him. He was so far down in the water. It was so murky.
23: Let me speed up just a tad.
1: Oh, I got him.
23: Oh, yes. that's a doubler.
1: Doubler.
23: Yeah.
1: Awesome.
22: I have no idea what a doubler is. Turns out it's a male crab carrying a female underneath. This is fun. I really love this part of it. I love the hunting for the crabs.
23: I agree. That's one of my favorite parts, too.
22: Part of it, I wasn't...
23: Right there.
22: Got him. We continue down the line. I get faster, dig deeper. Oh, he's pretty big. That's a jumbo.
23: Right there.
1: Oh.
22: After 10 minutes, I'm already tired. But I've also brought in a dozen crabs. Frank Lake at NPR News on the Chesapeake Bay.
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7: Good morning. President Trump's speech about election fraud did not have evidence of illegal voting. NPR's Tam Keith sees Trump laying the groundwork for calling the midterms unfair if Republicans lose. It's Morning Edition from NPR News. The ex-wife of the ICE officer who killed a man in Maine says he abused her and after the shooting asked her not to talk about it. I'm Ami Martinez.
9: And I'm Layla Fadel. She does talk about trying to warn people about him for decades. Also, Texas's Hill Country has flooded for the second year in a row. Lessons from last year may have saved lives. And what's different in the new cholesterol drug approved by the FDA? It's Friday, July 17th. On this day in 1902, Willis Carrier came up with designs that would lead to the first air conditioning system. The news is next.
25: Live from NPR News in Washington, I'm Windsor Johnston. Wildfire smoke from Canada is seeping into large parts of the United States, pushing air quality to unhealthy levels from the Dakotas to the Midwest and East Coast. NPR's Kristen Wright reports pollution has reached dangerous levels in some areas, with the Washington Monument sitting behind a haze of smoke.
26: The air quality is expected to get worse throughout the day in D.C., where you can smell the smoke at times. Officials issued a code red alert and categorized the air quality as very unhealthy. Detroit, Chicago, and New York are experiencing some of the worst air quality in the world, according to rankings by IQ Air. And meteorologists say it's among the worst in years. Parts of Pennsylvania hit code purple, which is worse than red. Smoke from more than 800 wildfires burning in Canada is able to travel long distances, and the summer heat can make the air quality even worse. Officials are advising people to stay indoors, especially older adults, children, and those with health issues. Kristen Wright, NPR News, Washington.
25: President Trump used a primetime speech from the White House last night to address election security. The White House also released declassified documents it says support the president's claims of voting irregularities and foreign interference in the 2020 election. NPR's Miles Parks reports.
3: He hit on a bunch of the themes that will sound really familiar to anyone who's heard the president over the last few years. The idea that voting machines can't be trusted, the idea that non-citizens are voting en masse in American elections, shadowy schemes by foreign governments to try to influence voting, that sort of thing. But our team at NPR started looking through all of these documents that the White House published, and it's not really clear what is actually new here that impacts our understanding of the security of America's elections.
25: It's NPR's Miles Parks reporting. President Trump also accused China of interfering in the 2020 election, a claim Beijing denies. The United States is expanding its airstrike campaign against Iran. The U.S. military struck Iranian bridges and power infrastructure overnight. NPR's Jana Rapp reports Tehran retaliated by hitting military targets across the region.
5: The U.S. military says it struck dozens of Iranian targets overnight in attacks meant to degrade Iranian military capability. The targets included six bridges in a southern Iranian province along the Strait of Hormuz and electrical installations. Deliberate attacks on civilian infrastructure could be considered war crimes under international law. Iran said it struck U.S. military targets in Qatar, Bahrain, Kuwait, and Oman in retaliation. In the Kurdistan region of Iraq, an opposition group said at least eight Iranian Kurdish fighters were killed in an Iranian airstrike. Jane Araf, NPR News, Amman.
25: This is NPR News. Andy Burnham has been sworn in as the new leader of Britain's Labour Party, clearing the way for him to become prime minister. The 56-year-old is expected to take office Monday following Keir Starmer's resignation. Burnham returned to Parliament last month after winning a special election. He'll become Britain's 59th prime minister, facing a weak economy, strained public services, and questions about his limited foreign policy experience. The World Health Organization says the Ebola outbreak in the Democratic Republic of Congo is the fastest growing on record. Despite progress in containing the virus, NPR's Jonathan Lambert reports the response is still falling behind the spread.
6: Over 2,000 Ebola cases have been confirmed, and over 700 people have died, according to health officials in DRC. Still, key elements of the response have improved. The country can test thousands of samples a day, and clinical trials have begun evaluating drugs to treat and prevent disease. But there are still major problems. More than 80% of new cases are popping up outside of known contacts of existing cases, which means officials aren't detecting a lot of transmission. And about two-thirds of deaths are occurring in people who never reach a health facility. And the WHO says that just yesterday, another health center was attacked. They say more money is needed to make progress, as the response plan still faces a $400 million shortfall. Jonathan Lambert, NPR News.
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15: It's Morning Edition from NPR News. I'm Leila Fadel in Washington, D.C.
7: And I'm A. Martinez in Los Angeles, California. President Trump gave a primetime speech about elections that did not provide any new evidence that fraudulent votes have been cast. Trump has sown doubts about election security for years, including insisting that he won in 2020, which he did not.
15: Last night, he talked about foreign governments trying to sway election results and how voting machines can be hacked, both things that have been known for years. He declassified intelligence reports he said supported his claims of, quote, shocking vulnerabilities in elections.
7: In a few minutes, we'll hear from Congressman Jim Himes, the top Democrat on the House Intelligence Committee, about what he sees in those documents. We start with Trump's political motivations for giving a speech about election security.
15: Here to walk us through those politics is NPR senior political correspondent Tamara Keith. Hi, Tam.
17: Good morning.
15: Good morning. Why is the president renewing his claims that U.S. elections are not secure or that the system lacks integrity?
17: President Trump has questioned the fairness of every election going back at least to 2016, an election he won. Now we're in another election year. The courts have blocked his executive actions to change election administration, and he has tried every lever he can to push Congress to pass the Save America Act, which would, among other things, require proof of citizenship to vote. He even recently refused to sign a big, popular, bipartisan bill addressing the cost of housing in, quote, protest about the Save America Act. That didn't move the needle. So last night, he commanded the national airwaves in a way that only a president can to once again push for it.
18: Addressing this crisis of election security demands that Congress must pass the Save America Act. How easy is that to do unless you want to cheat? The only reason you wouldn't do it is you want to cheat.
15: Okay, that's the president making that claim, doing a call to action. How likely is that to affect the Save America Act's chances of passage?
17: It doesn't have the vote it needs to pass in the Senate. Yes, Republicans control that chamber, but it can't get past a filibuster without Democratic votes. And even if Republicans tried procedural moves to get around the filibuster, it doesn't look like there's enough Republican support to pass this either. And here's the thing. This is an election year, and there are a lot of Republicans on the ballot who would much rather focus on the issue voters repeatedly say is most important to them, the cost of living.
15: Did the president speak to those affordability concerns?
17: Very briefly, he went through sort of our greatest hits reel of the first 18 months back in office. No tax on tips, a blockbuster stock market. There was a brief mention of a recent inflation report that showed some improvement. He said very little about the war with Iran, which has driven up prices. And if you just step back here, it's remarkable. If you told me the president was going to give an address to the nation from the White House this week, a week where the Iran ceasefire broke down and he has ordered nightly bombing raids on Iranian targets, the assumption would be that he needed to address this escalation. But that is not what he did.
15: Wow. Should we expect Trump to keep talking about this elections?
17: Yes. I mean, he's still talking about 2020. The phrase he used in that clip we played, unless you want to cheat, is the president of the United States laying the groundwork to say that the elections this fall, where Republicans are widely expected to take losses, won't be fair. He talked a lot about vulnerabilities in the system, but didn't offer any proof that they'd been exploited. But it doesn't take finding a smoking gun to sow doubts and potentially depress voter turnout. And that might be self-defeating. Trump needs voters who often sit out midterms but show up for him to vote in big numbers for Republican members of Congress not named Trump.
15: NPR's Tamara Keith, thank you so much for that reporting.
17: You're welcome.
7: For more about the White House release of intelligence documents about election security, we've called out the top Democrat on the House Intelligence Committee, Representative Jim Himes of Connecticut. Congressman, you wrote an op-ed for the New York Times before the speech titled, "Trump's Election Denial Has Never Been More Dangerous." So did he deliver the speech you expected?
1: His delivery was actually a great deal more brazen than I thought. I thought, if you read my editorial, that he might, sort of pick and choose intelligence to point to something more ominous than reality. But let me not put too fine a point on it. The president lied to the American people last night. He made a case that our elections were corrupt. Now, by the way, not the 2016 election that he won or the 2024 election that he won, but the 2020 election, which he did not actually win. Apparently, Democrats forgot, or the Chinese or others forgot, how to compromise elections in the two that he won. But the point is that it is an utterly false statement to say that our elections are corrupt. He made the argument that the Chinese had done a massive election interference. That's just flat out false. And if you want to check that, I would urge you to do what the president urged you to do, which is to look at whitehouse.gov, go to the section on Chinese interference, and what you will see is documents with which I am familiar in my role as a member of the Gang of Eight that are almost completely redacted.
7: Congressman, you said more brazen than you thought. What was the most brazen part?
1: Well, probably the most – well, again, our elections are not corrupt. They are fair and free, and that is sort of an undebatable fact based on the evidence that is out there. The Chinese election interference never occurred. What troubled me most, quite frankly, was the third big lie, that there had been this grand conspiracy, this deep state action to keep the actual intelligence from the American people. Again, a complete lie, and though it gets a little esoteric, there is a public report. An intelligence community assessment issued in January. By the way, the report was created under then Director of National Intelligence John Ratcliffe. That's Donald Trump's guy. And it said, it highlighted a dissent inside the intelligence community. One individual from the Director of National Intelligence Office on Cyber said that he believed that perhaps the Chinese had actually tried to not change voting tallies or whatever, but to influence the election. That dissent is prominently featured in that public ICA, it's known as, an intelligence community assessment. Mm-hmm. So this notion that there was a grand conspiracy is flat out false.
7: Now, we just heard from a reporter, Tamara Keith, who mentioned that Trump is possibly setting up a reaction if Republicans lose in November, that the election was not fair. Do Democrats have a plan to make sure that people can trust the results in November?
1: Yeah, look, all we can do is point people to the facts, and the facts are there for all to see, including, by the way, on the documents that the president touted last night. But I will also tell you that we are participating in much broader efforts to make sure that at the most local level, which is where elections are administered, that those administrators know the law. For example, that federal officers cannot appear with weapons voting sites, which is something I'm sure the president will consider, having watched what happened on January 6, 2021, when his people attacked the Capitol of the United States. And we're making sure that there will be plenty of witnesses and others to at least record any attempted shenanigans by civilians or government employees, heaven forbid, who are acting on the president's behalf.
7: Congressman, what do you say to voters who, no matter what is presented in terms of evidence, are dug in with the belief that elections are somehow rigged or not on the up and up?
1: Well, you ask a question that has been exceedingly painful in both of Trump's presidencies. He has supporters who, if he tells them that the moon is made of green cheese, there is no fact, there is no evidence that will cause them to disbelieve whatever it is that the president says. The good news is that's a relatively small percentage of people. But I'm trying to remind everybody, again, just look at the evidence and consider what I said before. Apparently, the two elections that he won were fine, but the one that everybody knows he lost was not fine. It's just sort of absurd. Now, here's the key point. America will get the democracy that its citizenry deserves. And if we have become a citizenry that is so obsessed with social media and willing to make conclusions based on no evidence, we'll lose our democracy. And quite frankly, that's what Donald Trump is counting on.
7: Congressman Jim Himes from Connecticut. He's a top Democrat on the House Permanent Select Committee on Intelligence. Thank you for joining us.
1: Thank you.
15: President Trump's longtime teleprompter operator was not running the prompter last night. Gabe Perez is on unpaid leave because he allegedly made nearly $100,000 by placing bets on what Trump would or would not say in speeches. He used the prediction market site Kalshi. Perez has worked for the president since 2016 and got a shout out from Trump on the campaign trail in Reno in 2024.
8: I have a guy, Gabe. He's excellent. I've had some real bad ones, but I have Gabe. Some of the bad ones, they go so fast, you know, I will go and pop, pop, pop, pop, pop, pop, pop, pop. I say, slow the damn down. No, a good one is really like gold.
16: Kelsey's surveillance systems detected unusual behavior around presidential speeches, and an investigation led to Perez. That's according to two people with knowledge of the investigation who were not authorized to speak publicly. Perez is now in settlement talks with federal regulators. White House Press Secretary Karoline Leavitt addressed this during Thursday's press briefing.
19: I'm aware of the report. The president is too. I spoke with him about it. He believes it's deeply unfortunate and frankly a disgrace.
15: Kalshi froze about $90,000 of Perez's profits, and he has been banned from betting on the site. White House staff have been warned not to use government information on prediction market sites. The behavior could also be criminally prosecuted. Columbia University law professor Joshua Mitz studies market manipulation and insider trading.
20: Legally, it's not always straightforward whether the person was in fact receiving confidential information or not.
16: He doesn't think this kind of insider betting, though, is widespread.
20: For most people in positions of power, this will be too risky to justify the few thousand dollars that they might make.
16: And Mitz says as prosecutors and regulators catch insider trading, it will deter people from trying.

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3: I'm Dr. Anthony Lizowitz, and this is Climate Connections. On the Coeur d'Alene Reservation in northwest Idaho, kids swim, play, and shoot hoops at the Mariemen Health Corps Center, a 32,000-square-foot recreation center. And the tribe is saving thousands of dollars a year on the electricity needed to run the facility thanks to rooftop solar panels installed 2 years ago.
4: It had been estimated that it would save about $2,500 a year, but utility costs have gone up enough that we actually realized about four times that amount.
3: Laura LaMattia is the Environmental Programs Manager with the Coeur d'Alene Tribe. She says the tribe is interested in renewable energy not only for economic reasons, but as a way to increase the tribe's control over its energy supply.
4: The Coeur d'Alene Tribe is interested in energy sovereignty. If you look at the history of utility development across the nation, tribes historically have not been a big part of that. And for the Coeur d'Alene Tribe, it has four different utilities serving its reservation and little to no representation on any of those.
3: So she says this solar project is helping the tribe save money while also building its energy independence. Climate Connections is produced by the Yale Center for Environmental Communication. To learn more about climate change, visit climateconnections.org.
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0: This is Morning Edition from NPR News. I'm Martinez.
6: And I'm Leila Fadel. The Food and Drug Administration has approved a new kind of drug to cut cholesterol. So we've called up NPR health correspondent Rob Stein to learn what it can do. Good morning, Rob.
7: Good morning.
6: So what is this new drug?
7: It's called Lipfendra, and it offers an important new way for people to protect their hearts by cutting the amount of LDL cholesterol in their blood. LDL, you know, is known as the bad cholesterol because it can clog up arteries and blood vessels, and that increases the risk for heart attacks and strokes, which remain the number one killer. I talked about this development with Dr. Christopher Cannon. He's a cardiologist at the Brigham and Women's Hospital in Boston.
8: The new cholesterol drug is a wonderful advance for the field that will help tens of millions of people potentially in lowering cholesterol and ultimately helping prevent heart attacks and strokes. It comes at a perfect time.
7: And that's because the American Heart Association and the American College of Cardiology just issued new guidelines that recommend people get their cholesterol levels lower than ever before.
6: And how does the drug work?
7: So it works by inhibiting a protein known as PCSK9. That helps the liver get rid of bad cholesterol, and the FDA says two studies involving thousands of patients found Lipfendra could cut LDL levels big time by more than half, and it looks very safe. This type of drug had already been available as an injection, but you know, a shot's a big turnoff for a lot of people. This is the first pill form, which is obviously a lot easier to take. I should mention that the studies didn't actually show the drug reduces heart attacks and strokes, but experts think there's no reason to think it wouldn't.
6: Now, aren't there plenty of other really cheap drugs already available to lower cholesterol? Why would we need this one?
7: So some people can control their cholesterol by eating well and exercising, but that just doesn't work for millions of people. For them, there are plenty of safe drugs that do the trick, like pills called statins. That said, there are still millions of people who can't control their cholesterol, get them down to safe levels. Here's Dr. Pooja Banka from Merck, which makes Lipfendra.
9: 70% of patients that are already on treatment are not at their guideline recommended LDL goals. And so we really think that this new advance has the potential to change how doctors help manage their patients and get them to their recommended goals.
7: By prescribing Lipfendra in addition to drugs like statins for those who need it. You know, Leila, as kind of a side, I should mention that researchers are also developing other ways to target the same PCSK9 protein that Lipfendra targets. There's even an experimental one-time gene editing therapy that's showing promise for lowering bad cholesterol for life.
6: Okay, so when will this new pill be available and how much will it cost?
7: Merck says doctors should be able to start prescribing Lipfendra within the next few weeks. The company says the list price will be $315 for a 30-day supply, but it'll cost a lot less for people with insurance, and Merck says it'll help people who don't have insurance.
6: That's NPR health correspondent Rob Stein. Thank you, Rob.
7: You bet.
0: Time now for StoryCorps. The World Eskimo Indian Olympics are underway in Alaska. Reginald Jewell III grew up watching his father compete in the games by getting launched into the air from a walrus skin blanket.
10: I might be a short little fat man, but I love to fly.
0: That's Jewell's father, Reggie. He's considered the all-time greatest blanket toss champion. Contestants get thrown up to 30 feet and perform spins and tricks. Father and son recently sat down for StoryCorps.
11: Can you tell me about the first time you did the blanket toss?
10: Gosh, I was probably about 11, just a skinny little kid. I got thrown up, but I went off course over the people, and I was headed to the ground. One big man ended up catching me. I was pretty scared, and I turned to walk away, not knowing the blanket was directly behind me. I walked right onto it. So they picked it back up and tossed me again. I probably would never have gotten back on that skin. But when I looked down, I saw 400 people all looking up to watch me. I realized that I was enjoying myself.
11: You know, as a kid, I didn't know how big you were until I got older. And then I remember you cleaning out your showcase, throwing away a lot of the medals that you had. And I asked why. You told me, I don't want you to feel like you have to live up to it. You grow into what it is that you want to do.
10: I didn't want you guys to live with this pressure. Children should have the liberty of finding their own gifts.
11: And so, what did you think when I first started?
10: I was surprised that you were interested in learning the sport. But as a parent, I was proud.
11: You know, a couple of years back, you came out of retirement.
10: Mm-hmm. I had just gone through cancer treatment, had my nose removed, but I wanted my grandkids to see that you don't have to let those things stop you.
11: Yeah.
10: Both of us competed.
11: That was pretty cool.
10: It was fun to watch you. And even though you're 50 pounds heavier, you still grab more air than I did.
11: Standing next to you on the podium, I was in your shadow, but you taught me over the years. What was more valuable is that we finished the finish line together. I just hope that we are able to do it every year.
10: Yeah.
11: Because big boys can fly too.
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1: Before the U.S.-Iran war, about one-fifth of the world's oil passed freely through the Strait of Hormuz. Now Iran controls the strait and ship traffic is stalled. What precedent does that set for other waterways?
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6: Live from NPR News in Washington, I'm Dave Mattingly. It's official. Former Manchester Mayor Andy Burnham is now the leader of Britain's governing Labour Party.
7: This is a proud moment you have given me and my family today, and an emotional one. But it is one for which I am ready.
6: Burnham was speaking in London today after he was officially declared Labour leader at a special conference. On Monday, Burnham scheduled to be sworn in as Britain's 59th prime minister, replacing Keir Starmer. The U.S. military has carried out a sixth consecutive night of airstrikes against Iran. U.S. Central Command says Navy ships, fighter jets, and drones hit dozens of Iranian targets in these latest strikes amid the renewed naval blockade of the Strait of Hormuz. The stepped-up attacks are pushing oil and gasoline prices higher. President Trump is renewing his push for Congress to pass the Save America Act, which would require proof of citizenship to register to vote in federal elections. The president repeated his call during last night's primetime address, where he raised concerns about election vulnerabilities and past election results without revealing new evidence of fraudulent votes. The president spoke for nearly 30 minutes from the White House, less than 4 months before the November midterm elections. This is NPR News from Washington. Unhealthy air quality remains an issue today in more than a dozen states, from North Dakota to New England, stretching southward into the Carolinas. The National Weather Service has issued alerts because of heavy smoke from wildfires in Canada containing fine particulates that can be hazardous to health. Funeral services were held last night in Texas for Lorenzo Salgado Araujo, the man fatally shot by a U.S. Customs and Border Patrol agent during a traffic stop. Michael Atkinson with Houston Public Media has more.
8: It's a 5-minute drive from the place where Salgado Araujo was shot to where he was remembered during a funeral service Thursday evening. His killing has galvanized much of the Latino community. Many of them, like Catherine Danas, have said they see Salgado Araujo as something approaching a martyr.
9: Seeing these boys raised so beautifully by a man who worked hard and gave him what the best he could with the little he had, that's my hero.
8: Inside the chapel, guests said Salgado Araujo's construction equipment was on display. So were Mexican soccer jerseys with the name El Salgado on them. For NPR News, I'm Michael Atkinson in Houston.
6: The Department of Homeland Security says the agent opened fire in self-defense as Salgado Araujo rammed an ICE vehicle. I'm Dave Mattingly, NPR News in Washington.
10: NPR and this station have always been powered by the people we serve, not by shareholders or special interests, but by people like you and me, who believe in a free and independent press. 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
1: Chelsea Zhu is a reporter with member station KUT in Austin, and she joins me now. Good morning, Chelsea.
2: Good morning.
1: So tell us about what's been going on across the state.
2: So the major flooding we've seen has been a culmination of several days of very heavy rain across large parts of Texas, especially the South Central region. Some storms have been slow moving, dropping heavy rain in some of the same areas that have already seen a lot of rain in the days before, which has made flooding more likely. Some towns have seen as much as 20 inches of rain or more since the start of the week. The weather has also been unpredictable. There was even a tornado that touched down in San Antonio on Wednesday. Here's what Chief Nim Kidd with the Texas Division of Emergency Management had to say yesterday as the state prepared for another round of storms.
3: The way that this weather pattern is setting up is difficult for the models that the meteorologists use to tell us exactly where it's going to fall and exactly how much is going to fall.
1: Chelsea, there's been more rain this year than last year, but we have fortunately seen fewer deaths. What's different?
2: It's hard to say for sure right now since we're still assessing the damage, but a few different things could contribute to that. One is, again, that it's been a full week of rain for some of these places that has built up to this severe flooding. So people have been able to see this develop over days. I also think people across the state are more aware of the risks after the deadly floods last year. People might be paying more attention to severe weather alerts when they're sent out and things like shelter in place or evacuation orders. And after last year, Texas lawmakers also made it a priority to pass flood safety measures, some of which are already in effect. That includes new flood warning sirens in the region and updated emergency plans for summer camps.
1: What are the people in flooded areas saying about their experiences?
2: Many of my colleagues went out yesterday talking to people during the flooding, and it was inevitable that last year's flooding was front and center in people's minds. Here's Claudio Castillo. He says he's lived in the hill country for most of his life. In the tape, you can hear the Guadalupe River rushing in the background.
4: It's sad. It's just like a desert. It hits you. You know, it hits you pretty hard, especially when you go right by Camp Mystic. You know, something happened pretty bad there.
2: He's talking about the girls' summer camp, where 25 campers and two counselors died in the flooding last year. He also mentioned that it feels like flooding has been happening more often, which is true at a broader level because of climate change, which scientists say has made record-breaking rain much more likely in the U.S. and has contributed to more frequent and severe flooding. That said, as we get to the end of the week, the National Weather Service is forecasting that the heavy rain will start to move out of these flooded areas. So we may be transitioning from search and rescue to recovery over the next couple of days.
1: Chelsea Zhu is a reporter with member station KUT in Austin. Thank you, Chelsea.
2: Thank you.
0: We have more details about the ICE officer who shot and killed a Colombian man in Maine on Monday. He's an Army veteran and a former police officer. Now, on paper, those qualifications might make him an ideal candidate for the job, but his ex-wife tells NPR's Vanessa Romo he's a violent person who never should have been given a gun. Vanessa has this report, which describes allegations of assault.
5: Ashley Brulette and David Brulette were only married for about a year and a half, between 2007 and 2009. But she tells NPR,
6: we had been together from age 13 to 20.
7: So your entire childhood, you know him.
6: I know him.
5: The 37-year-old has identified her ex-husband as the officer who fatally shot Juan Duran Guerrero four times during an attempted traffic stop in Biddeford, Maine. NPR reached out to David Brulette for this story, but he did not return those messages. Ashley says the two of them haven't been in touch for months, but that changed on Wednesday when he called and asked for a favor.
6: He asked me to basically talk good in his character, not to talk bad about him. And I told him that I was not going to lie for him. He asked me not to talk about the abuse in our marriage. And I told him again, I was not going to lie for him. I said, why did you do it? Did you do it? And he said, yes, it was me. Yes, I was involved, but it was justified.
5: He insisted he acted in self-defense, she says, a claim she doesn't believe based on the abuse she says she suffered at his hands.
6: He hit me, choked me. And there was an incident where we had been fighting and I walked away and I got in the shower and he comes in with a gun and points it at me and tells me that he's going to blow my brains all over the bathtub.
5: There are no police reports to corroborate this story. Ashley says she was trauma bonded to Brulette and would always recant her story, even when she was the one to call the authorities. But there is a voicemail message. It's from November, when Ashley had filed a restraining order against Brulette. It goes on for 3 minutes and it ends with this threat.

0: Do I think that you should have your throat cuts or should have had them cut? Yep.
1: She says what the world has seen of her ex-husband this week is the violent man she's been trying to warn others about for decades. When their marriage had collapsed and they were in the middle of a vicious divorce back in 2009, she says she reached out to Brulette's platoon leader. He was with the Maine Army National Guard. She offered to fax over paperwork showing that he'd been diagnosed as having manic bipolar disorder and borderline schizophrenia, but they dismissed it as ravings of a bitter ex-wife, she says. A couple years later, Brulette was deployed to Afghanistan. He returned with post-traumatic stress disorder. She says that made her even more fearful of him. Then at the end of last year, when Brulette first told Ashley he'd been hired by ICE, she didn't know what to make of it.
2: I honestly thought that he was being delusional and I didn't believe it.
1: An ICE spokesperson said the agency will not confirm or deny whether Brulette was the ICE officer responsible for Duran Guerrero's death. They said that the ICE officer in question has, quote, nearly a decade of federal law enforcement experience with required training. Ashley questions whether there was a background check. If there had been, they might have seen a trail of violence, like the time in 2022, when Ashley says Child Protective Services and the police were both called to his home after he threw his then 13-year-old daughter through a coffee table.
2: Through a glass coffee table, yes.
1: Now, Ashley is distraught over this week's events, that someone has lost their life.
2: I feel like even though I tried to bring awareness to his mental health conditions before and I got ignored, that I really need to push and be heard now and hopefully prevent something like this from happening again.
1: The Department of Homeland Security and the FBI are overseeing the investigation into Duran Guerrero's killing. Vanessa Romo, NPR News.

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1: Hi, it's Juana Summers. 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
3: Good morning, I'm Laura Kane at the BBC. Reports from the Democratic Republic of Congo say an angry crowd attacked a hospital housing an Ebola treatment centre, forcing patients and staff to flee. A health worker at Nyakunde Hospital says relatives of a patient stormed the facility, throwing stones. The BBC's Richard Kagoye.
4: Hospital officials say the attack began shortly after a woman died on Wednesday evening. She had gone to give birth, but later developed severe anemia. The hospital refused her family's offer to donate blood, saying transfusions are banned during outbreaks.
3: China's leader, Xi Jinping, has called for countries to cooperate when developing artificial intelligence, rather than going it alone. He said AI should always be regulated and there should be early warning systems to prevent the technology getting out of control.
5: As the Chinese saying goes, a single string cannot produce a melody and a single tree does not make a forest. The development of AI should not be a solo performance by any one country, but rather a symphony of global cooperation.
3: And a shirt worn by soccer legend Pelé during the 1958 World Cup final has sold for $4.9 million at auction in New York. It's now the second most valuable soccer jersey after the shirt that Diego Maradona wore when he scored the Hand of God goal for Argentina against England, which was sold 4 years ago. I'm Laura Kane at the BBC in London.
0: Good morning, I'm Layla Faldin. Wide-legged pants are in, they're loose, they're airy, and they might send you to the hospital. People online are sharing injuries caused by pants from the retailer Zara. Everything from bruises to scrapes and even broken bones. They're calling them Zara death pants. The issue is all the extra fabric, which people are tripping on. We reached out to Zara, which didn't respond, but you know what people never tripped on? Skinny jeans. It's Morning Edition.
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7: 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I'm Megan McCarty-Carino.
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7: Apple has filed a lawsuit against OpenAI, alleging the AI startup stole trade secrets. The iPhone maker claimed that former Apple employees were asked to bring proprietary hardware to job interviews with OpenAI, and that the company tricked manufacturers into sharing Apple design secrets. Here to discuss is Paresh Devay, senior writer at Wired.
9: You know, Apple said there were some designs and presentations related to batteries, for example, or related to different processing circuit boards. But companies often try to claim things to be trade secrets that are not actually trade secrets, right? A company's definition versus an employee's definition versus another company's definition of what is actually proprietary guarded information can sort of differ greatly. And how valuable this information actually was to OpenAI versus just OpenAI trying to see how important particular people were as it was trying to recruit them and potentially hire them. There's a lot to be sorted in sort of the actual value of the information.
7: Right. And there's sort of a long history in Silicon Valley of these kinds of, you know, recombinations. Someone leaves one company, goes to another, you know, they sort of, they bring their knowledge with them. The sort of where the line is on trade secrets can be kind of fuzzy. And, you know, we know that last year, OpenAI acquired this industrial design firm headed by Jony Ive, this legend of Apple design. And we actually got some sort of details about their first product launch this week, right?
9: Yeah, Bloomberg reported that it's a device that is expected to sit on a tabletop, but like be battery operated so it can move around, some sort of smart speaker, no screen. And the essence is it's ChatGPT packed into this device. And supposedly there will be sensors that including potentially a camera maybe that allows it to understand what's in the environment so it can better personalize content as it's responding to people's prompts.
7: One of the sort of big questions that this lawsuit raises, I think, is, you know, is it possible to kind of claw back or disentangle anything that might have been a trade secret, you know, once they're already operationalizing that information?
9: Yeah, that is, I mean, it's pure speculation here, but OpenAI's contention is that this device is very different from anything that Apple is developing. But yes, that's sort of the question. Like, this will at least slow down OpenAI in the sense that it's yet another lawsuit after the Elon Musk lawsuit that we talked about previously on the show that drags the company into legal holds and thinking about how to defend it and adds another sort of scar to this company that has struggled to maintain good relationships with some of its business partners.
7: That's Paresh Devay at Wired. This conversation was part of our Tech Week in Review segment. You can find it on our website, marketplace.org/techbites. Jesus Alvarado produced this episode. Thanks to producer Livy Burdett this week. Gary O'Keefe is our engineer. Daisy Palacios is the supervising producer. Nancy Fargali is the executive producer. I'm Megan McCarty-Carino, and that's Marketplace Tech. This is APM.
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0: Good morning. This is the California Report. I'm Alex Hall. The World Cup is coming to a close. Spain will take on Argentina on Sunday. Both countries have won previous men's World Cups, and Argentina is playing for a second consecutive title. Yoel Ferdman of San Francisco says fans for Argentina bring a lot of energy.
1: It's unreal, the energy every single game. The thing about Argentinians, we bring 100% of our energy to this. We're singing, we're jumping, we're smiling, we're laughing, we're crying together. It's amazing.
0: Across California, the tournament has been a cultural moment, bringing people together to celebrate, like at watch parties and packed bars. Theo Pial of San Francisco is all in for France. He joined fans on July 14th, Bastille Day, as France took on Spain.
2: No, the French are great. They are very prideful of their country. They love to celebrate Les Bleus, and they love to go crazy.
0: France will be competing for third place against England tomorrow. And for fans like Dia Abdallah, it was all about how much the United States has embraced soccer.
3: You really realize how much, like, how diverse and how much of a melting pot USA is. That's the crazy thing about this World Cup is, like, there's locals that represent every single country, which is really the amazing thing.
0: One Salinas teen will represent Monterey County and the Boys and Girls Club at the final match, representing her hometown on one of the world's largest stages. KEZU's Jillian Smith spoke with the 17-year-old about what the opportunity means to her.
4: Neonti Rojas Mendoza will be a flag bearer during the FIFA World Cup final in New York on Sunday. The longtime Boys and Girls Club member says being selected is more than a personal achievement because she's representing the community that shaped her.
5: Me winning all these titles, it's a community win. The community that I'm around, they built me into who I am today.
4: She says she carries Salinas with her, especially local farmworker families who inspire her.
5: I'm representing all those farmworkers that are out there right now working really hard in this heat, and I won't forget that.
4: For the California Report, I'm Jillian Smith in Salinas.
0: The World Cup games have attracted thousands to stadiums across the country as fans gathered to attend matches in person, including in Inglewood, which hosted 8 games. It's the latest global event to come to the city's revitalized sports and entertainment district. But as the California Report's Keith Mizuguchi explains, the extra foot traffic hasn't been a boon for everyone.
6: Trevor Graham owns In the Cut Barbershop. It's just off Market Street, the downtown hub of Inglewood, and less than a mile from SoFi Stadium, where the World Cup matches were held.
7: We cheered for and rooted on the influx of money that was supposed to be coming into the community. However, the small businesses don't get to see it.
6: FIFA's own policies may have been part of the problem. World Cup venues were forced to cover up old branding for companies that aren't FIFA sponsors. And that extended to the immediate surrounding areas, so local businesses weren't allowed to advertise near the stadium. And many attendees weren't aware there's a downtown full of businesses about a mile away. Sherela Nicholson is president of the newly formed Downtown Inglewood Association.
8: Because people come down and they park, they go down to their game, and then they leave. Not necessarily knowing like what all the businesses have to offer.
6: She says something as simple as wayfinding signs or even a directory of businesses that fans can access online would be a huge marketing tool. It's part of what the Downtown Association was created for, a way to organize and support small businesses.
8: We need a little bit of a facelift. There's a number of vacant buildings. And so it's like, who speaks up, who advocates for those businesses, right?
6: There's been growing concerns about gentrification in the historically Black and Latino community. Home prices are up, newer apartment complexes are in the works, and with all that development, that's priced a lot of people out, including some legacy businesses. Inglewood Mayor James Butts has a different viewpoint.
9: 5 million people come into Inglewood every year. 5 million to see 400 events. And so your hypothesis would be they're better off with there being no cars and people, no credit cards and cash coming in the city at all. Do you understand how absurd that is? That's why we were going broke.
6: When he took office in 2011, the city was facing an $18 million deficit and on the brink of bankruptcy. he immediately negotiated with Madison Square Garden to renovate the Forum. Once it reopened, the city council approved the building of SoFi, which is now home to the NFL's LA Rams and Chargers. And just down the street, the Los Angeles Clippers play at the Intuit Dome. But says more is on the way.
9: There's housing yet to be built. There's a movie studio. The retail is still being filled out and leased.
6: Loyola Marymount sports economy professor Shireen Mola says there are ways for local businesses to compete with big business, like the McDonald's and Raising Cane's, that are within a block of SoFi.
10: A good way, especially for these events, is having these events at the local businesses. So if it's a local restaurant or a local bar, having those watch parties.
6: But will attendees find these local businesses without more support from the city? The next test is coming soon, with SoFi Stadium set to host the Super Bowl next February and the city being an integral part of the 2028 Summer Olympics. For the California Report, I'm Keith Mizuguchi in Inglewood.
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0: And that's the California Report for Friday, July 17th. We're a production of KQED News. Our engineers are Danny Bringer, Brendan Willard, Christopher Beal, Catherine Monahan, and Jim Bennett. Our producers are Billy Cruz and Keith Mizuguchi. Special production help this week from Ella Jackson. Our senior editor this week is Aaron Baldessari, with some help from Alex Gonzalez. Our managing editor is Ted Goldberg, and our editor-in-chief is Ethan Tobin Lindsay. I'm Alex Hall. Thanks for listening, and have a great day.
12: Before the U.S.-Iran war, about one-fifth of the world's oil passed freely through the Strait of Hormuz. Now Iran controls the strait and ship traffic is stalled. What precedent does that set for other waterways?
13: What now, the U.K. or Morocco claiming control over the Strait of Gibraltar, or Malaysia claiming control over the Balkan Strait?
12: I'm Elsa Chang. That's on All Things Considered from NPR News.
14: 3:30 this afternoon until 6:30 this evening on KCLU. Good morning, President Trump. Declassified intelligence reports, he says, back up his claims about election fraud. A team of NPR reporters and editors have been going through those documents and reports and found a lot of old info. From the Pellucci Studios on the campus of California Lutheran University, it's Morning Edition on listener-supported KCLU. I'm Russ Maloney. As Trump was repeating baseless election claims in primetime, the U.S. was attacking bridges used by civilians in Iran. It also destroyed infrastructure in a major Iranian port. And we'll hear how a brand of specialty repair tools inspired eternal devotion with some mechanics. Those stories and more are all on the way. This hour, you'll hear them. 88.3 KCLU FM and HD Thousand Oaks, 102.3 FM, 1340 AM KCLU Santa Barbara, 96.7 KSYV Solvang, and 89.7 KCLM and KCLM HD Santa Maria. Heard on 92.1 in San Luis Obispo, live online everywhere at kclu.org or on the KCLU app. It is Friday, July 17th. On this day in 1941, Joe DiMaggio did not get a hit, ending his 56-game hitting streak. Still a record. Now the news on KCLU. It's 6:01.
15: Live from NPR News in Washington, I'm Windsor Johnston. Lettuce grown in Mexico has been linked to a multi-state outbreak of cyclospora in the U.S. The Food and Drug Administration is warning do not eat shredded iceberg lettuce served at Taco Bell locations in the impacted states. NPR's Allison Aubrey reports.
16: The multi-state outbreak includes cyclospora cases in Indiana, Kentucky, Michigan, Ohio, and West Virginia. Investigators at the CDC found 1,644 people infected with cyclospora reported eating Taco Bell in these five states. An analysis of 190 cyclospora cases in Michigan, where the person reported eating at Taco Bell, found 90% of those interviewed reported eating iceberg lettuce. In a statement from Taco Bell, the company says it's taken immediate action to voluntarily remove potential impacted lettuce in these states. FDA's traceback investigation has identified a single supplier of iceberg lettuce from Mexico. The diarrheal illness, which also leads to fatigue and loss of appetite, was first identified in May and has hospitalized dozens. Allison Aubrey, NPR News.
15: The Chinese government is denying President Trump's claims that it interfered in U.S. elections. In a primetime address last night, Trump accused Beijing of compromising American voter data. Yang Kamens and Broomby reports Trump cited declassified documents in his speech.
17: Beijing's Ministry of Foreign Affairs says China has, quote, no interest in interfering in the U.S. election and have never done so. The statement comes after Trump accused Beijing of interfering in the 2020 U.S. elections. He says newly declassified documents reveal, quote, shocking vulnerabilities in the U.S. election system. Trump further says that Beijing illegally acquired some 220 million U.S. voter names and addresses. A previous U.S. intelligence assessment from 2021 found no evidence of foreign actors altering voter registrations or casting ballots during the 2020 vote. Beijing's foreign ministry says Trump's claims have, quote, no factual ground and are aimed at defaming China. For NPR News, I'm Yang Kamjimbrimbi in Hong Kong.
15: New flash flood warnings are in effect across parts of central Texas, with more heavy rain expected. At least two people have died and more than 200 others have been rescued. Chelsea Zhu with member station KUT reports days of downpours have swamped roads, damaged homes, and cut off some communities.
18: 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Some storms have been slow moving, dropping heavy rain in some of the same areas that have already seen a lot of rain in the days before, which has made flooding more likely. Some towns have seen as much as 20 inches of rain or more since the start of the week.
15: Chelsea Zhu from member station KUT reporting. 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
14: With KCLU News, I'm Russ Maloney. Santa Barbara County has won a round in its legal battle over the controversial restart of an oil pipeline there. The county refused to grant permits to Sable Oil Corporation for the restart of the pipeline that ruptured in 2015, as well as for some fuel processing facilities. Sable and ExxonMobil sued, asserting the denial of the permit was an illegal taking of the company's property. And Sable contended the original permits for the decades-old pipeline give it permission to repair and restart the system. This week, a U.S. District Court judge rejected the arguments that the property had been illegally taken. Despite the court ruling, the pipeline system has been in operation since March. The federal government used a 1950s-era law intended for national emergencies to declare Sable could bypass local and state regulators and resume operations. That action is being challenged by the state in court. There's a new sign the potential for people to get West Nile virus exists in Ventura County. State public health officials confirmed that a third bird found in the county has tested positive for the virus, which is carried by mosquitoes but can be spread by infected birds. As the infected birds travel to different areas, they spread the virus when they are bitten by infected mosquitoes. No human cases have been reported yet in Ventura County this year. West Nile virus does not impact most people bitten by infected mosquitoes, but it can cause flu-like symptoms and serious illness for older adults and people with immune deficiencies. People are being urged to take steps to prevent exposure to mosquitoes, like eliminating standing water on their property and using insect repellent. Authorities have identified human remains discovered in an isolated area near Santa Paula, but we still don't know what led to the man's death. The body was found July 11th south of Cornell Drive in the Santa Clara Riverbed. Remains were badly decomposed, but investigators had a lead. There was a missing persons report for a man known to frequent the Santa Paula area. David Carrillo was last seen alive in April. An autopsy by the Ventura County Medical Examiner's Office confirmed the body as that of the missing 43-year-old. Cause of death still has not been determined. Santa Paula police detectives are looking for anyone who remembered seeing Carrillo in April. A new survey reports two of the least affordable cities in the state are in the Tri-Counties. The LA Times reports Santa Barbara is ranked as third least affordable and San Luis Obispo 10th. Survey compared median home prices to median incomes. The report says the median home price in Santa Barbara right now is $1.5 million and $935,000 in San Luis Obispo. Get the latest news of the Tri-Counties anytime at kclu.org. It's 6:07.
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22: And I'm Leila Fadel in Washington, D.C. Good morning. Election watchers say President Trump did not deliver on his promised really big news in a primetime address last night on election integrity.
21: For days, President Trump and his team have teased a bombshell announcement. Experts who spoke with NPR say there was nothing of the kind, including in a raft of documents the administration released purporting to show evidence of widespread election fraud. We'll hear from one of those experts in just a few minutes. First, though, some context.
22: NPR voting correspondent Miles Parks has been up all night going through those documents, and he joins me now to talk through it. Hi, Miles.
23: Hey, good morning.
22: Good morning. Okay, so the president has been making false claims for almost 6 years now that the election he lost in 2020 was rigged. Last night, he gave a speech about voting integrity. Was it more of the same?
23: It was. I mean, he hit on a bunch of the themes that will sound really familiar to anyone who's heard the president over the last few years. The idea that voting machines can't be trusted. The idea that non-citizens are voting in mass in American elections. Shadowy schemes by foreign governments to try to influence voting, that sort of thing. But our team at NPR started looking through all of these documents that the White House published, and it's not really clear what is actually new here that impacts our understanding of the security of America's elections. I talked with Adrian Fontes after the speech. He's Arizona's top voting official. He's a Democrat. Here's how he described it.
24: I kind of felt a little bit cheated. I was expecting some kind of delicious bombshell that we might be able to investigate, but instead I got a rehash of the same grievance.
23: Fontes was struck by how closely all these classified documents aligned with what was already public about the 2020 election.
22: So tell us a little bit more, like, the details here. What's actually in these documents?
23: So, I mean, take the idea about America's voting systems being vulnerable to hacking, for instance. The president said Americans were blatantly lied to about the security of our election infrastructure. They're vulnerable, referring to the machines, and they're easily compromised. But the documents released really just lay out concerns with voting equipment that were already known.
22: Like what?
23: So in some places, it's just really old. Election administration is known to be chronically underfunded. And for the past 10 years, American adversaries have targeted it. In some cases, that's looked like actually trying to break into registration systems. In other cases, it's trying to influence American voters online. But there's no evidence anyone has ever actually changed votes. That is a critical distinction. I was talking about that with Susan Greenhall at the advocacy group Free Speech for People. For years, she has worked to shine a light on some of the same problems that Trump is now focusing on.
25: Two things can be true at the same time, that we have ignored vulnerabilities in our voting systems for a long time, and there is no evidence that the election was rigged in 2020, and everything that has been put forth purporting to provide that evidence always falls apart like a cheap suit.
23: You know, even with those vulnerabilities, the bottom line is that almost everyone in the United States votes on a paper ballot, and those paper ballots after the 2020 election were investigated and audited over and over again, and widespread fraud was never found.
22: Now, another topic that came up a lot was China. The president said the country had amassed hundreds of millions of voter records and worked to undermine his election campaign in 2020. Is that true?
23: It is, But it's also not really news. You know, at the time, in 2020, the intelligence community publicly said that China preferred Joe Biden as a candidate, although there was some public disagreement on what the country was actually willing to do in terms of pushing that outcome. On the voter data stuff, this is a great example of something that sounds really scary, but actually didn't really shock people who work in elections. A lot of voter roll data is actually already public and easily accessible, and it was publicly known that China has long been interested in accumulating information about American voters and candidates. But again, did any of this actually impact votes? No. But still, the president and his allies are using it as justification to push for big changes to the voting process. And experts expect to see more of that as midterms get closer.
22: NPR's Miles Parks, thank you for that reporting, Miles.
23: Thank you.
1: All right, let's talk to David Becker. He's the executive director and founder of the Nonpartisan Center for Election Innovation and Research, the nonprofit that works with Republicans and Democrats on building trust in elections across the U.S. David, so you just heard NPR's Miles Parks reporting on the president's claim that China got a hold of voter data. And let's hear some of what the president said last night.
2: The People's Republic of China carried out what is believed to be the largest compromise of election data in history, resulting in China's illicit acquisition of 220 million U.S. voter files.
1: David, did that happen?
3: Well, I think we've long suspected that China was trying to accumulate as much data on Americans as possible. The intelligence community regularly confirms that. But this is probably the least concerning element of that Chinese operation. Voter lists in the United States are all public. Every state has a public version of their voter list. Some states literally put it on the web. You can just Google it. And states like Ohio and North Carolina. So it's not surprising at all that China would collect this data, and maybe that other foreign countries have collected this data as well. But this is just static data that you would collect. And it doesn't mean you can do anything to the actual vote. White House spokespeople came out last night and said, with this data, you could change registration records. You could vote on behalf of someone. You absolutely could not. This data would not be sufficient for that. And even if it occurred, we would know it happened because we'd get widespread reports of people having problems voting. And we didn't see anything like that.
1: Did you find any evidence of election fraud in the declassified documents that the Trump administration released?
3: No, I mean, I reviewed those documents. I've been working on this for quite some time. And if anything, yesterday's release of documents confirmed that the 2020 election was not stolen. This administration has been in total control of federal government for 18 months. They have used every tool within the federal government, the intelligence community, the Department of Justice, the Department of Homeland Security, the FBI, to try to find evidence of massive 2020 election fraud. And in those 18 months, they've produced nothing. And last night we heard White House spokespeople confirm that they have no evidence of any vote flipping, any changes in the votes, anything that would have changed the outcome of the 2020 election. What we heard last night actually confirms what we've known for nearly 6 years now after the paper ballots that we've used in all the states were audited. And that's the 2020 election was successfully run. The outcome represented the will of the people.
1: Okay. Now, President Trump also talked about non-citizens being registered to vote, something he called, quote, shocking. He didn't say, though, that they actually cast ballots, but that they were registered. Can you help us with some context on that?
3: Sure. My nonprofit actually looks at a lot of this research. We just published an update on that research this week. And what we know is that occasionally, almost always through administrative error, there are some ineligible individuals who get on the voter list. But that number is very small, and the number who actually vote is minuscule. And we know this not because I'm telling you that or because, you know, some advocates are saying that. The Trump administration itself has confirmed that. In this same report, in the documents that they released last night, the Trump administration confirmed they looked at 68 million voter records with highly specific personal information in it that was voluntarily shared by a certain group of states, enabling them to accurately match it to incomplete citizenship records that the Department of Homeland Security has. And in that 68 million, they found only 28,000 possible non-citizens. That is a rate of non-citizen registration around 0.04%. That's consistent with what we've seen regularly. We also know when the list of those potential non-citizens is reported to the states and they investigate, those numbers decline sharply because the Department of Homeland Security doesn't have complete citizenship data that it can match. So there are a few. The states are doing a very good job of flagging them. It's almost always by accident. Someone here who's in this country who's not a citizen would not choose to get registered because that will lead to deportation, a point that White House spokespeople made very clearly last night. So it's not likely that someone would choose to do this just for the big payoff of casting a single ballot in an election in which maybe 150 million ballots are cast.
21: That's David Becker, founder and executive director of the Nonpartisan Center for Election Innovation and Research. David, thanks.
3: Thank you.
22: Smoke from Canadian wildfires is plunging air quality into dangerous territory across the Midwest and East Coast. And as NPR's Ava Berger reports, the bad air will be hanging around for a while.
4: On a clear day, you can see forever. That iconic movie is set in New York City. But no one is seeing anything in New York today.
5: We had these crazy thunderstorms in New York City. All these alerts were going out and there was lightning. And then as soon as it stopped, all the sky turned orange, and that's when all the smoke really started to get bad.
4: That is Brooklyn resident Nicholas Isabella. Isabella is a storm chaser and photographer. He travels around the country documenting Mother Nature, so he's seen his fair share of bad weather. But the haze hanging over New York made even him pause.
5: It smells like somebody's having a campfire, but that smell is everywhere you walk around the city. You're smelling that.
4: The smoke is coming from wildfires that have been raging in Ontario and northern Minnesota all week. In Canada, there are over 800 active wildfires. Winds have sent the smoke southeast, where it has settled over the Midwest and the mid-Atlantic states. On Thursday, air quality in Chicago, Detroit, and New York was among the worst of the world's major cities. The East Coast is expected to stay smoky at least through the weekend. This is putting millions of people at risk. Smoke is made up of tiny particles that can be inhaled deep into a person's lungs and even enter the bloodstream.
7: The data is very clear that pollution from wildfires has all kinds of health effects.
4: That's Dr. David Eisenman. He's a professor of medicine at the David Geffen School of Medicine at UCLA.
7: There are studies that show effects on the heart with increased heart attacks and heart failure. There's strokes associated with it, respiratory illnesses.
4: He added that air pollution is one of the top causes of premature deaths worldwide, along with smoking and high cholesterol. To stay safe, Eisenman recommends following the Environmental Protection Agency's guidelines for wildfire smoke, such as staying up to date on air quality reports and buying air purifiers and replacement filters. Depending on air quality, he says, reduce outdoor activity, and if you must be outside, wear an N95 mask. Ava Berger, NPR News.

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1: This is KCLU, public radio for the Central and South Coasts. Good morning. I'm Russ Maloney. Happy Friday. It is 6:19. Coming up, this morning edition continues on this Friday on KCLU. The United States struck bridges and a tower at a key Iranian port after Trump warned of attacks to force Iran to reopen the Strait of Hormuz. As Iran continues retaliatory strikes, we'll get the latest coming up. A little less than 20 minutes away at 6:38 on KCLU. Friday morning commute, lighter traffic, as is the custom, and lighter because it's the summer as well. Just delays in the normal spots, only seeing a little bit of a slowdown between highways 126 and 33 on Highway 101 in Ventura, both directions. Kind of a on the southbound side, does slow down almost to a stop at the Highway 33 interchange, but otherwise, not really much of a delay, and that's pretty normal for this time of the morning. A little cooler today than yesterday or Wednesday, and we're going to have temperatures return to normal over the weekend. Morning low clouds and fog in many coastal areas each day through the middle of next week, and we have patchy fog and clouds in the central coasts, a lot of coastal areas. Gradual clearing there. Inland areas will be sunny earlier. And again, cooler today. Highs in the 70s on the coast, 80s elsewhere, some lower 90s maybe in inland valleys like Ojai, Santa Ynez Valley. Tomorrow will be a little bit cooler again with a foggy and cloudy start to the day on the coast as well. 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And the president of the Chicago Federal Reserve visited. That story in just about 5 minutes on KCLU.
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3: 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I'm Leila Fadel.
4: And I'm Amy Martinez. Hundreds of people have paid their respects to the man shot and killed by an ICE officer in Houston. The family of Lorenzo Salgado Araujo held a service and a public visitation Thursday night. Here's Michael Atkinson from member station Houston Public Media.
5: It's a five-minute drive from where Lorenzo Salgado Araujo died to the funeral home where he was remembered as something of a martyr. Brenny Rodriguez was in the crowd outside.
6: When is it going to be enough for the government?
5: Rodriguez moved to Houston from El Salvador 18 years ago. In Salgado Araujo, she saw her own father, who died earlier this year.
6: We come here wanting a better future for us, for our future generations, and it's so sad that this is how things have to end when we are the backbone of this country.
5: In recent days, many Latinos in Houston have said similar. Salgado Araujo was a 52-year-old father of three from Mexico who had been living in the United States for decades without permanent legal status, according to his family. Last Tuesday, during a traffic stop, ICE has said Salgado Araujo weaponized his vehicle, though the other passengers in the car dispute that. His killing has galvanized the Latino community here.
7: We need to get Houston back.
5: Catherine Danas has lived in the Houston area most of her life. She says she came to the funeral
7: because of my skin color, because I have two sons that I worry about. That's why I'm here, to show face and show up. And it's not easy to do. We live in fear because of what's going on.
5: Reporters were not allowed inside the public visitation. Guests who attended said Salgado Araujo's construction equipment was on display, as were soccer jerseys for Mexican teams with the name El Salgado on them. One guest compared this open casket visitation to that of Emmett Till's, the black teenager lynched in Mississippi in the 1950s. Lupe Ochoa knew Salgado Araujo's son, Ronaldo Salgado, from high school.
8: Call him Ronnie. I've always known him as that.
5: Seeing her old friend speak out against his father's killing in a national spotlight has been surreal for her.
8: He always fought for what was right, and that always inspired us as a friend group.
5: Elmer Romero sees himself in Ronaldo and the other Salgado Araujo children.
9: Because I was at that age when my father was murdered.
5: Romero, a Salvadoran, says his father was killed during the Salvadoran Civil War. He said he offered Salgado Araujo's sons a message of encouragement at Thursday's funeral.
9: And, you know, I say to the boys in Spanish, fuerza para la lucha. You know, fuerza para la lucha. That's what we need.
5: That is, in English, he told them strength for the fight. For NPR News, I'm Michael Atkinson in Houston.
10: U.S. factories are dealing with on-again, off-again tariffs, inflation, and cranky customers. Some are thriving in spite of all that. This week, the head of Chicago's Federal Reserve Bank visited one of those success stories. NPR's Scott Horsley tagged along.
11: 8 times a year, the Federal Reserve puts out a summary of what its regional banks are hearing from businesses around the country. The latest edition, which came out this week, notes that because people are holding on to vehicles longer, spending on car repair is on the rise. That's good news for the Snap-on company. CEO Nick Pinchuk's business has been making high-end tools for auto mechanics for over a century.
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12: Our philosophy is to be at the point of work, observing it, and figuring out what are the most sticky tasks, and then using those insights to create a tool which will make it easier. People will pay for this.
11: Snap-on tools aren't cheap, but they're worth it if they save mechanics time. 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Goolsbee ducked inside one of those rolling showrooms with veteran salesman Tom Casbon.
14: So the downward nuts on the catalytic converter, 2021 Ford Explorer, yeah, and beyond, they go and use this tool.
15: That's got to feel good to say, hey, we got it. Right. Here's the thing you needed.
11: Snap-on makes 80% of the tools it sells in the U.S. domestically, so it's relatively insulated from tariffs. To crank out such a wide variety of tools, its 15 U.S. factories have to be enormously flexible. Other companies do a much bigger volume of business with a much narrower product line, but Pinchuk says specialization is what makes Snap-on so profitable. And the company has deliberately avoided marketing its tools to the general public.
12: If there's a rule in Snap-on that's irrevocable, it's thou shalt not sell to do-it-yourself people, because it undermines the cachet of the brand. People use Snap-on tools to declare to the world they're doing something special, perhaps as special as a surgeon.
11: That's instilled a lot of brand loyalty in generations of mechanic customers. They're often introduced to Snap-on tools while in technical school or working as an apprentice. Some even have their ashes stored in a miniature Snap-on toolbox. For Goolsbee, this visit offers an encouraging lesson in how, even in an uncertain environment, domestic manufacturers can prosper.
15: They scratch a very, very specific itch. They create a little socket that can slide in, and so you wouldn't have to take the whole thing apart to just get that bolt off. It's fun to see. This is where productivity growth comes from.
11: Not only has Snap-on found a way to make things profitably in the U.S., it's also helping to make its mechanic customers more efficient at fixing things when they break down. Scott Horsley, NPR News, Kenosha, Wisconsin.
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19: Live from NPR News in Washington, I'm Dave Mattingly. Heavy smoke from wildfires in Canada is drifting farther south today. Air quality alerts from the National Weather Service now extend into the Carolinas. That's in addition to a large swath from North Dakota to areas of New England. Cities being affected by the unhealthy air quality include New York, Philadelphia, Washington, and Charlotte, North Carolina. A group of evangelical leaders is urging Congress to allow more than 300,000 Haitian refugees to remain in the U.S. They're responding to a recent U.S. Supreme Court ruling that allows the Trump administration to end temporary protected status for Haitians, as NPR's Jason DeRose reports.
20: In a letter addressed to the House and Senate, the evangelical groups remind Congress that Haitians had been covered by TPS since 2010 after a devastating earthquake there. They call on Congress to, quote, exercise their power as a co-equal branch of government and pass legislation that would allow the Haitian refugees to stay. The letter says it remains unsafe to return to the beleaguered island nation, which has been struck by one humanitarian crisis after another: natural disasters, disease outbreaks, gang violence, and political upheaval. Among those signing the letter, the president of the National Association of Evangelicals and the head of the National Hispanic Baptist Network. Jason DeRose, NPR News.
19: This is NPR News. Oil and gasoline prices are higher today after a sixth consecutive night of U.S. attacks against Iran. AAA says the cost of regular gas is back up to $3.98 a gallon. The price has jumped 10 cents in the last week. AAA says diesel prices are back above $5 a gallon nationwide. NPR's Alina Selyuk says the Commerce Department's latest report on retail sales in the U.S. reflects spending during June's pause in fighting between the U.S. and Iran.
21: June was marked by a tentative ceasefire in the war with Iran, so energy prices fell last month, and that delivered one of the best inflation reports in a while. Prices actually fell from May to June. And so the new data on retail sales suggests that cooler prices brought cooler spending. Sales at gas stations actually declined compared to May, so did spending at grocery stores and pharmacies. Now, comparing June to June of last year, spending is up 6.7%. A lot of it is inflation, with people spending more just because things cost more. But shoppers did seem to splurge a bit on Prime Day sales, World Cup gear, and perhaps early school supplies, with big jumps at bookstores, sporting goods stores, and electronic stores. Alina Selyuk, NPR News.
19: Andy Burnham says he's ready to become Britain's next prime minister. He was officially named leader of the governing Labour Party today. He's expected to replace Keir Starmer next week as prime minister. I'm Dave Mattingly in Washington.
22: Mathematician Eugenia Chang wants people to reconsider how we think about equality. 2 times 3 may equal 3 times 2, she says, but what's equal can also be unequal.
23: It's really about seeing inequality as part of equality, and that we draw a line in between them, and the line can change. It's not in a strictly fixed place.
22: I'm Meghna Chakrabarty. Eugenia Chang reimagines the world with math. That's on the next On Point.
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24: Good
0: Good morning, Amy Martinez. A New York artist found a way to give fans a piece of Taylor and Travis's wedding at Madison Square Garden. Kind of. He picked up trash near MSG after the ceremony, bottle caps, straws, and even a single AirPod, sealed them in little display cubes, and sold 50 of them online for $25 a piece. To be clear, the items were found outside of the barriers surrounding the wedding venue. I guess one city's trash is really another man's treasure. It's Morning Edition.
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0: Plus, it's the last full day of the drive. 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
1: 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And with everything happening in the world right now, it just seems like, you know, whether it's out of Washington, D.C. or Sacramento, it feels like every 5 minutes there's a big story coming out these days. 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KCLU.org, 805-493-9200. To get us going, as Mary mentioned, we need 10 pledges between now and 7 o'clock. And you're going to be one of those pledges. You're going to get us off to a great start. And your fellow members during the course of the day, I know we're going to hear from them too. And it all adds up and it's all going to help us earn that extra $30,000. But it starts with you saying, okay, I'm going to make that pledge now.
0: Simply put, we can't do it without you. You are the you in KCLU. And this is, you know, when you're talking about $30,000, we all have to kind of pull together. We know it's early. Great way to get the day started for us and for you, because you're going to feel so proud knowing that you have made a difference. When you're listening next week to Morning Edition, Lance and I won't be here whispering in your ear, giving you the website, right? And you're going to know that you literally helped pay for the program that you're enjoying and the service you're using. Our very first gift has come in, 1 in 9 to go. Thank you. Good morning. And please, friends, kclu.org.
2: 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I'm Martinez in Los Angeles, California.
3: And I'm Leila Fadel in Washington, D.C. Good morning. There's been another escalation in the week of strikes between the U.S. and Iran. The U.S. hit bridges and a tower at an important Iranian port Thursday night, Eastern Time. NPR's Jane Araf has been following developments and joins us from Jordan. Good morning, Jane.
4: Good morning, Leila.
3: So what happened overnight?
4: Well, President Trump has been threatening to strike Iranian bridges and power plants this week if Iran didn't return to negotiations. And last night and this morning, U.S. airstrikes hit 6 bridges in Iran's southern Hormozgan province. That province faces the Strait of Hormuz, that key oil waterway. Iranian state TV says at least 7 people were killed there, and it also reports attacks on power infrastructure. Those U.S. attacks also collapsed a tower at an Iranian port at the Gulf of Oman, according to state media. And Pete Hegseth, the U.S. Secretary of Defense, circulated an image of a collapsed tower there that had previously circulated on social media. The U.S. military, Leila, says it struck dozens of Iranian military targets. And it says those attacks were meant to degrade Iranian military capabilities. But CENTCOM didn't mention the bridges. And as you know, attacks on infrastructure with wide civilian use under international law under some circumstances could be considered a war crime.
3: Yeah. How did Iran respond?
4: Well, they retaliated by striking U.S. and other targets in the Gulf, as well as in Jordan and Iraq. In the Kurdistan region of Iraq, there were 8 Kurdish opposition fighters killed. Hmm. Both Iran and Iran-backed Iraqi militias have been targeting that region. And attacks in other places.

0: Places included Qatar, which has acted as a mediator, Bahrain, Kuwait, and Oman. And oddly, Iran says it attacked a remote U.S. forces base in southeastern Syria, causing casualties and damage. Now, that base, the Al-Tanf base, was where the U.S. announced it had pulled out forces in February. There's no comment from the U.S. military, and it's unclear whether they're reusing that base.
1: What effect are all of these attacks having on shipping?
0: Well, oil prices are certainly up this morning, and that means they're up about 10% over the past week. That's a concern, of course, for consumers and politicians. Trump, in a speech about election fraud last night, alleged direct election fraud, devoted a brief line to Iran. Here's what he said.
2: We are likewise winning big in Iran, and you will see the fruits of that labor very, very shortly. America is back and doing really well.
0: Now, Iran says that no oil or gas will go through the Strait of Hormuz until the attacks stop. And the U.S. has deployed 50,000 troops in the region, partly to enforce a naval blockade. But tracking agencies show tanker traffic in that strait has fallen to almost nothing. And if that weren't bad enough, Yemen's Houthi rebels are threatening close yet another waterway, the Bab al-Mandab, which is another important shipping channel if Saudi attacks continue in Yemen.
1: So the ceasefire agreement from about a month ago over?
0: Pretty much collapsed, yep. But Vice President Vance says diplomacy is still a tool, just have to get back to the table.
1: NPR's Jane Arraf. Thank you, Jane.
0: Thank you.
3: This is NPR News.
4: And this is KCLU News. We're NPR for the Central and South Coasts. Good morning. I'm Russ Maloney. It is 6:43 on the way. Less than 10 minutes away. Marketplace Morning Report. We get all the morning's business news. Could the United States soon have a retirement system similar to Australia? We'll hear why President Trump is interested in Australia's super program. That's what they call it. We're not making a value judgment on Australia's program. That plus Wall Street numbers. Marketplace Morning Report. Again, on the way, a little less than 10 minutes, 6:51 on KCLU. 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
5: Good morning, I'm Laura Kane at the BBC. Hundreds of foreign nationals are gathering outside embassies in South Africa, seeking help to return home as authorities intensify a nationwide immigration crackdown. Large crowds are camping outside the Nigerian and Malawian missions. The BBC's Pumza Fulani.
6: South African police say more than 8,000 undocumented migrants have been arrested in the past 2 weeks in a nationwide operation in response to protests against illegal immigration.
5: Britain's governing Labour Party has officially declared Andy Burnham its new leader, paving the way for him to replace Keir Starmer as Prime Minister. He was unopposed after saying he'd be willing to challenge for the leadership last month. In a speech, he pledged that his Labour Party government would give hope back to people.
7: This generation of politicians, myself included, have failed to challenge a political culture and an economic model that simply doesn't work well enough for ordinary people. 4 decades of the neoliberalism that began in the 1980s have not been kind to the places that built our party.
5: And India's launched its first ever hydrogen-powered train as part of a push to modernise one of the world's biggest rail networks. It joins a small number of countries testing the technology to try to reduce carbon emissions. The new train runs on a 90-kilometre-long route. I'm Laura Kane at the BBC in London.
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0: Good morning, 6:45, Friday morning, morning edition. Hope you're having a great Friday morning. The weekend is here. Yay. And it's the last full day of our summer membership drive. Double yay. And wait a second. We can't double yay unless we know that you've made a pledge. This is your opportunity to make a pledge if you haven't done it. But you know what? Maybe it's great that you waited till the last minute here because we could use your help this morning. We need 10 pledges between now and 6 o'clock. And we've got something even bigger going on. Here's KCLU General Manager Mary Olson. Good morning, Mary.
1: Good morning, Lance. And good morning to you. Welcome to the last full day of the KCLU Membership Drive. And we do have a huge challenge. $30,000. If you've not yet had the opportunity to contribute during this campaign, here is a great reason to do it when we meet our hourly goals. And I'm going to say when, because this is so big, so much rides on this. We're going to be positive from the very start. When we meet our hourly goals today, we will receive an additional $30,000 thanks to Sage Publishing and a generous donor in Santa Barbara pooling their resources. Thank you so much. They believe in all of you. They believe that you will step up on this last day of the drive. And when that happens, $30,000 will be coming our way. Now, Lance, we need 10 donations between now and 7 a.m. So 13 minutes from now, I'm thrilled to say we have our first four in.
0: Ooh,
1: we have our
0: good
1: first
0: start.
1: Four in, six to go. Guys, this is really big for us. A couple of different things. First of all, it's a weird anniversary to mention this, but it was 1 year ago today that the elimination happened for all of public media. Congress voted to strip public radio and television of all their federal funding. That was a year ago. When that happened, you guys, you're amazing. You really showed us that you were listening and that you cared, and you immediately backfilled that money that we lost. Thank you, thank you, thank you. Here's the thing, though. This is an ongoing issue. Every year, you know, we counted on that federal funding for part of our budget, and it's gone now. So we need your help every year to make up the money that was lost. So if you've given in the past and you're not current, please do that now at kclu.org. 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We're so excited, but we're really honored by this opportunity for people believing in us. And we believe in you. And we know when we just lay out the facts, you know, this money is for programming. 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
0: And here's the thing, you know, last year, I don't want to say it was easy, but it was easy because there was so much media attention outside of KCLU on what happened with the federal funding. I mean, the TV networks, everybody was doing big stories about it. And so there was a lot of publicity in it, and everybody jumped on board. And again, it happened quickly. People came in and, you know, if you were one of them, thank you very much. But one of the things we realized, and people in the last year, like I'd be out in the story and they would say, well, you know, how are you guys doing? And it's like, you know, thanks to people, we've backfilled that money last year. But the hard part is the future, like this year, because it's not getting the same kind of attention, but that hole is still there. It's like a permanent $300,000 hole that we're having to fill. So right now, we are looking for you. 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
2: 6:50 Marketplace Morning Report, just 90 seconds away on this Friday morning on KCLU. Coming up after 7 o'clock, a White House official who operated President Trump's teleprompter has been accused of illegally profiting off of insider information.
3: He could see what words were in Trump's scripted speech, so then he could go onto a betting site like Kalshi and place correct wagers on what Trump would say or not say.
2: The man allegedly made around $100,000 doing this. We'll get the details on the way. 7:10 Morning Edition on KCLU. Friday light as far as traffic goes, as is the custom. Also, summer light. Just delays in the normal spots as far as just congestion and construction zone. For example, Carpinteria into Santa Barbara and Highway 101. That's where we have slowdowns, but no incidents causing any further delays today on what will be a nice day and a little cooler than it's been. Some patchy fog in the clouds along the coast. Gradual clearing there by around midday. Highs in the 70s, coastal highs, 80s inland. Some spots will be in the lower 90s, and tomorrow will be a few degrees cooler still. Highs in the 70s and 80s with patchy fog and clouds to start the day in coastal and coastal adjacent areas through the weekend and into early next week. Marketplace Morning Report now, KCLU.
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6: From Marketplace in New York, I'm Kimberly Adams. After a lackluster May, where housing starts hit their lowest level in 6 years, they rebounded in June with vigor. Housing starts rose 19% in June compared to the month before. And joining me to look over the numbers is Chief Economist at FHN Financial in New York, Christopher Lowe. Chris, good morning.
7: Smoky morning to you too, Kimberly.
6: There were just blockbuster housing start numbers this morning. What's behind this?
7: Multifamily. It is the most volatile part of the housing index. It's relatively small compared to single family, but we've seen a real push to build multifamily housing across the country in the past couple of years. And what it tends to come in these blocks, and that's just what we saw, a really significant increase in the multifamily sector in the Midwest this month.
6: And May's numbers were pretty bad. What's behind the rapid swing?
7: Yeah, and it is just that. I think as we shift in the U.S. from predominantly single-family housing to multifamily housing, and this is something that's been going on for many years, you know, stretching back a decade. In May, it was a decline in multifamily starts. And when you consider the size of some of the projects that are underway, when you consider that in any given month, weather can be a big factor in terms of timing of starts, it's that confluence of things that came to a head. So in May, a sharp drop, and then in June, we got basically 2 months of starts at once.
6: Christopher Lowe is Chief Economist at FHN Financial in New York. Chris, thank you for joining me.
7: Thank you, Kimberly.
6: Let's do the numbers. Chip stocks have been sending markets down globally all morning. The Dow is down 76 points. That's 0.2%. The S&P 500 is down almost 1%. And the NASDAQ is down 2%. The 10-year Treasury yield is down at 4.52%. After we got data earlier this week of slowing growth in consumer and producer prices, import prices were up slightly last month. The import price index from the Bureau of Labor Statistics rose 0.3% in June. That's down from 1.7% increase in May.
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0: Good morning. 6:55. You're listening to KCLU. Hope your Friday is getting off to a great start. Oh my goodness, cooler weather for the weekend. Just be able to say weekend. It's right around the corner here, and hopefully you're going to have a great day today. Make it a better day by making a pledge to KCLU. If you're just joining us, we have a huge challenge going on. Biggest challenge of the entire membership drive. In fact, one of the biggest challenges we've ever had. A chance to earn a huge stack of... If these were dollar bills, it would be a stack that would be like bigger than a doorway. Here with KCLU General Manager Mary Olson, explain what's going on.
1: 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And it's that easy. We take your name, your address, the amount you want to give. 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Now, if it's easier for you, by all means, call us at 805-493-9200, 493-9200. It doesn't matter how you do it, but we just need you to do it. 4 gifts away from making this hourly goal. And remember, friends, every hour we have to make our goal, that enables us to try for the next hour. So if there is an hour where we lay an egg, then the challenge is off for the day. But I know that's not going to happen. It's the very last day of the drive. This is it, the last full day of the drive. It's your last day to support Morning Edition. My goodness, you probably wake up with Morning Edition every morning. 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
0: You know, it's funny. We say if everybody who listened to the station each week donated $5, that would be it. We wouldn't have to do, we could just say, okay, we're all set. And the fact is, some people donate more. Some people donate nothing. And, you know, we're asking you to be one of those ones who says, I'm going to do something because you use the service. And again, NPR has this interesting little formula. I'm still kind of puzzled by it. And I've been around it for, you know, more than 25 years now, where, you know, because most services you get, it's like, okay, here's how much it costs. You know, if you want Netflix, here's how much it costs a month. If you want cable TV, here's how much it costs a month. If you want YouTube TV, here's how much it costs a month. And if you don't pay it, well, we just turn it off. That's okay. And NPR and KCLU, we just put it out there. Here it is. Use it. Listen to KCLU 24 hours a day, 7 days a week. And you get to decide what it's worth to you. And it works. It does work. But to make it work, it means that you have to kick in your bit. You have to pay your bit. And you get to decide the amount, which is the beauty of it. You get to say, okay, this is worth $10 a month for me. Or this is worth $15 a month, or whatever the amount is. But you get to choose. And there's not much you can do in this world these days where you get to choose how much you're going to pay for something. You know, try that at the gas station. I want to pay $3 for a gallon of gas. And the guy will laugh and he'll go, okay, here, I'll give you $3 worth of gas, but I'm not going to give you a gallon of gas. It just doesn't work that way. But public radio does work that way. So please think about it. Take a moment. 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We realize, you know, you may not be with us in an hour or two because you're going to be off doing things in the world and doing your day, but you can do it right now. 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
2: Good morning. President Trump's speech about election fraud did not have evidence of illegal voting. And NPR's Tamara Keith sees Trump laying the groundwork for calling the midterm elections unfair if Republicans lose. We'll get her analysis coming up this hour, Morning Edition, coming to you from the Paolucci Studios on the campus of California Lutheran University on listener-supported KCLU. I'm Russ Maloney. One of the most anticipated movies of the summer, Christopher Nolan's The Odyssey, brings the epic to IMAX screens and beyond. We'll get a review. And in StoryCorps, a father and son discuss an old Alaskan whaling tradition known as the blanket toss. Those stories and more all on the way this hour. 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
3: Live from NPR News in Washington, I'm Windsor Johnston. Wildfire smoke from Canada is seeping into large parts of the United States, pushing air quality to unhealthy levels from the Dakotas to the Midwest and East Coast. NPR's Kristen Wright reports pollution has reached dangerous levels in some areas, with the Washington Monument sitting behind a haze of smoke.
4: The air quality is expected to get worse throughout the day in D.C., where you can smell the smoke at times. Detroit, Chicago, and New York are experiencing some of the worst air quality in the world, according to rankings by IQ Air. And meteorologists say it's among the worst in years. Parts of Pennsylvania hit code purple, which is worse than red. Smoke from more than 800 wildfires burning in Canada is able to travel long distances, and the summer heat can make the air quality even worse. Officials are advising people to stay indoors, especially older adults, children, and those with health issues. Kristen Wright, NPR News, Washington.
3: President Trump and his team have been teasing what they called a bombshell announcement on election integrity this week. But as NPR's Miles Parks reports, Trump's speech to the nation last night provided no new evidence for the fraud claims the president has been making for years.
5: Last night's unveiling of newly declassified material tracked with what was already known about the 2020 election. Take Trump's claims about China, for instance. He described a sinister plot to interfere in the 2020 election, involving access to millions of voter records. But it was known China favored Joe Biden as a candidate, and the data Trump is talking about is generally public record and widely available, says David Becker of the Center for Election Innovation and Research.
6: Having the voter data itself doesn't allow you to change anything. I can have my kids' class list, but that doesn't mean I can change the grades of everybody in the class.
5: Trump provided no new evidence for any fraudulent votes cast in American elections. Miles Parks, NPR News, Washington.
3: People in Venezuela continue digging out from last month's pair of powerful earthquakes that left widespread destruction and more than 4,800 people dead. As John Otis reports, the quakes have put the country's return to democracy on hold, and that's sparking protests.
7: These protesters in Caracas are calling on Venezuela's authoritarian regime to hold free elections. But President Delcy Rodriguez is ignoring their demands to focus on earthquake recovery. Her government has also blocked opposition leader Maria Corina Machado from returning to Venezuela. Before holding new elections, experts say that Venezuela must first reform its pro-regime electoral council and judicial system. Another challenge is reviving political parties. For NPR News, I'm John Otis in Caracas.
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2: With KCLU News, I'm Russ Maloney. Santa Barbara County has won a round in its legal battle over the controversial restart of an oil pipeline there. The county refused to grant permits to Sable Oil Corporation for the restart of the pipeline that ruptured in 2015, as well as for some fuel processing facilities. Sable and ExxonMobil sued, asserting the denial of the permits was an illegal taking of the company's property. Sable contended the original permits for the decades-old pipeline gave it permission to repair and restart the system. This week, a U.S. District Court judge rejected the arguments the property had been illegally taken. Despite the court ruling, the pipeline system has been in operation since March. The federal government used a 1950s-era law intended for national emergencies to declare that Sable could bypass local and state regulators and resume operations. That action is being challenged by the state in court. An early grape harvest for wine growers on the Central Coast. KCLU's John Palminteri has details.
8: This will not be a normal wine harvest season. Already, wine grapes are being picked. As of June 30th, some Santa Barbara County wine grape growers, especially those that are picking for sparkling wine, have started to bring in some grapes. The first grapes that normally come in are grapes used for sparkling wine and light white wines, like Pinot Noir and Sauvignon Blanc. They're always picked first. We have had some spring heat waves in California, and many grape growers are picking early. It's not just in the Central Coast, but also in Sonoma and Russian River areas. Many of the vintners will be talking about that this weekend at the California Wine Festival coming to Santa Barbara. It's still unclear what the demand for Central Coast wines will be this year. There have been changes in consumer interest in wine, and they're trying to figure out what the new normal is on consumption. In Santa Barbara, John Palminteri, KCLU News.
2: There's a new sign. The potential for people to get West Nile virus exists in Ventura County. State public health officials confirm a third bird has been found in the county, testing positive for the virus, which is carried by mosquitoes but can be spread by infected birds. As the infected birds travel to different areas, they spread the virus when they are bitten by infected mosquitoes. No human cases have been reported yet in Ventura County this year. West Nile virus does not impact most people bitten by infected mosquitoes, but it can cause flu-like symptoms and serious illness for older adults and people with immune deficiencies. People are being urged to take steps to prevent exposure to mosquitoes, like eliminating standing water on their property and using insect repellent. Get the latest news of the Central and South Coasts anytime you want at kclu.org or on the KCLU app. You're listening to KCLU Public Radio News on this Friday at 7:07.
9: In the 1900s, the ingredient list for a carton of milk might include water, plaster of Paris, and a squirt of calf brains. I'm Ira Flatow. 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Pulitzer Prize author Deborah Blum tells the story of what life was like before food ingredients were regulated. 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
11: Summer love. 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But oh, how it feels.
0: Good morning. It's 7:07. You're listening to KCLU Morning Edition for a Friday. Hope your Friday is getting off to a great start. The weekend, oh, it's here. Cooler weather for the Tri-Counties. And a big thing for KCLU, because this is the last full day of our summer membership drive. Thanks to you if you've made a pledge. But if you haven't, whew, we got a chance to earn $30,000 here with KCLU General Manager Mary Olson. How exciting is this?
1: Oh, so exciting, Lance. 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So much money. Now, but I want to share with you that the next 2 hours, the 7 o'clock hour and the 8 o'clock hour, are the biggest goals we have for the entire day. But they should be. It's the most listened hours of the day, the next 2 hours. But it's also really busy for you, and we understand that. So we are asking you now, while you have just a couple of minutes, to please make it a priority, please, because we need to make these hourly goals. $30,000 is a tremendous amount of money for us, and you can help make it happen. 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And it's the best way to help us. And if you can do that, that would be great. And the other cool thing about this goal, they didn't say everyone has to give $1,000. It wasn't like that. They said, we just want people to be involved. 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I'm pleased to announce, Lance, that last hour, our wonderful listeners came through for us and we went over our goal. So that's really exciting. But new hour, new goal. 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
0: So this hour, we have a goal of 25 pledges. So we're going to go back to Morning Edition in just a second. So we're not going to be with you for a couple of minutes, but we need five pledges in the next couple of minutes here to get to that goal that we have for the hour. 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And thanks.
12: It's Morning Edition from NPR News. I'm Leila Fadel in Washington, D.C.
13: And I'm A. Martinez in Los Angeles, California. President Trump gave a primetime speech about elections that did not provide any new evidence that fraudulent votes have been cast. Trump has sown doubts about election security for years, including insisting that he won in 2020, which he did not.
12: Last night, he talked about foreign governments trying to sway election results and how voting machines can be hacked, both things that have been known for years. He declassified intelligence reports he said supported his claims of, quote, shocking vulnerabilities in elections.
13: In a few minutes, we'll hear from Congressman Jim Himes, the top Democrat on the House Intelligence Committee, about what he sees in those documents. We start with Trump's political motivations for giving a speech about election security.
12: Here to walk us through those politics is NPR senior political correspondent Tamara Keith. Hi, Tam.
14: Good morning.
12: Good morning. Why is the president renewing his claims that U.S. elections are not secure or that the system lacks integrity?
14: President Trump has questioned the fairness of every election going back at least to 2016, mm-hmm. an election he won. Now we're in another election year. The courts have blocked his executive actions to change election administration, and he has tried every lever he can to push Congress to pass the Save America Act, which would, among other things, require proof of citizenship to vote. He even recently refused to sign a big, popular, bipartisan bill addressing the cost of housing in, quote, protest about the Save America Act. That didn't move the needle. So last night, he commanded the national airwaves in a way that only a president can to once again push for it.
15: Addressing this crisis of election security demands that Congress must pass the Save America Act. How easy is that to do unless you want to cheat? The only reason you wouldn't do it is you want to cheat.
12: Okay, that's the president making that claim, doing a call to action. How likely is that to affect the Save America Act's chances of passage?
14: It doesn't have the vote it needs to pass in the Senate. Yes, Republicans control that chamber, but it can't get past a filibuster without Democratic votes. And even if Republicans tried procedural moves to get around the filibuster, it doesn't look like there's enough Republican support to pass this either. And here's the thing. This is an election year, and there are a lot of Republicans on the ballot who would much rather focus on the issue voters repeatedly say is most important to them, the cost of living.
12: Did the president speak to those affordability concerns?
14: Very briefly, he went through sort of our greatest hits reel of the first 18 months back in office. No tax on tips, a blockbuster stock market. There was a brief mention of a recent inflation report that showed some improvement. He said very little about the war with Iran, which has driven up prices. And if you just step back here, it's remarkable. If you told me the president was going to give an address to the nation from the White House this week, a week where the Iran ceasefire broke down and he has ordered nightly bombing raids on Iranian targets, the assumption would be that he needed to address this escalation. But that is not what he did.
12: Wow. Should we expect Trump to keep talking about this elections?
14: Yes, I mean, he's still talking about 2020. The phrase he used in that clip we played, unless you want to cheat, is the president of the United States laying the groundwork to say that the elections this fall, where Republicans are widely expected to take losses, won't be fair. He talked a lot about vulnerabilities in the system, but didn't offer any proof that they'd been exploited. But it doesn't take finding a smoking gun to sow doubts and potentially depress voter turnout. And that might be self-defeating. Trump needs voters who often sit out midterms but show up for him to vote in big numbers for Republican members of Congress not named Trump.
12: NPR's Tamara Keith, thank you so much for that reporting.
14: You're welcome.
13: For more about the White House release of intelligence documents about election security, we've called out the top Democrat on the House Intelligence Committee, Representative Jim Himes of Connecticut. Congressman, you wrote an op-ed for the New York Times before the speech titled, "Trump's Election Denial Has Never Been More Dangerous." So did he deliver the speech you expected?
16: His delivery was actually a great deal more brazen than I thought. I thought, if you read my editorial, that he might, sort of pick and choose intelligence to point to something more ominous than reality. But let me not put too fine a point on it. The president lied to the American people last night. He made a case that our elections were corrupt. Now, by the way, not the 2016 election that he won or the 2024 election that he won, but the 2020 election, which he did not actually win. Apparently, Democrats forgot, or the Chinese or others forgot, how to compromise elections in the two that he won. But the point is that it is an utterly false statement to say that our elections are corrupt. He made the argument that the Chinese had done a massive election interference. That's just flat out false. And if you want to check that, I would urge you to do what the president urged you to do, which is to look at whitehouse.gov, go to the section on Chinese interference, and what you will see is documents with which I am familiar in my role as a member of the Gang of Eight that are almost completely redacted.
13: Congressman, you said more brazen than you thought. What was the most brazen part?
16: Well, probably the most – our elections are not corrupt. They are fair and free, and that is sort of an undebatable fact based on the evidence that is out there. The Chinese election interference never occurred. What troubled me most, quite frankly, was the third big lie, that there had been this grand conspiracy, this deep state action to keep the actual intelligence from the American people. Again, a complete lie, and though it gets a little esoteric, there is a public report. An intelligence community assessment issued in January. By the way, the report was created under then Director of National Intelligence John Ratcliffe. That's Donald Trump's guy. And it said, it highlighted a dissent inside the intelligence community. One individual from the Director of National Intelligence Office on Cyber said that he believed that perhaps the Chinese had actually tried to not change voting tallies or whatever, but to influence the election. That dissent is prominently featured in that public ICA, it's known as, an intelligence community assessment. Mm-hmm. So this notion that there was a grand conspiracy is flat out false.
13: Now, we just heard from a reporter, Tamara Keith, who mentioned that Trump is possibly setting up a reaction if Republicans lose in November, that the election was not fair. Do Democrats have a plan to make sure that people can trust the results in November?
16: Yeah, look, all we can do is point people to the facts, and the facts are there for all to see, including, by the way, on the documents that the president touted last night. But I will also tell you that we are participating in much broader efforts to make sure that at the most local level, which is where elections are administered, that those administrators know the law. For example, that federal officers cannot appear with weapons at voting sites, which is something I'm sure the president will consider, having watched what happened on January 6, 2021, when his people attacked the Capitol of the United States. And we're making sure that there will be plenty of witnesses and others to at least record any attempted shenanigans by civilians or government employees, heaven forbid, who are acting on the president's behalf.
13: Congressman, what do you say to voters who, no matter what is presented in terms of evidence, are dug in with the belief that elections are somehow rigged or not on the up and up?
16: Well, you ask a question that has been exceedingly painful in both of Trump's presidencies. He has supporters who, if he tells them that the moon is made of green cheese, there is no fact, there is no evidence that will cause them to disbelieve whatever it is that the president says. The good news is that's a relatively small percentage of people. But I'm trying to remind everybody, again, just look at the evidence and consider what I said before. Apparently, the two elections that he won were fine, but the one that everybody knows he lost was not fine. It's just sort of absurd. Now, here's the key point. America will get the democracy that its citizenry deserves. And if we have become a citizenry that is so obsessed with social media and willing to make conclusions based on no evidence, we'll lose our democracy. And quite frankly, that's what Donald Trump is counting on.
13: Congressman Jim Himes from Connecticut. He's a top Democrat on the House Permanent Select Committee on Intelligence. Thank you for joining us.
16: Thank you.
12: President Trump's longtime teleprompter operator was not running the prompter last night. Gabe Perez is on unpaid leave because he allegedly made nearly $100,000 by placing bets on what Trump would or would not say in speeches. He used the prediction market site Kalshi. Perez has worked for the president since 2016 and got a shout out from Trump on the campaign trail in Reno in 2024.
17: I have a guy, Gabe. He's excellent. I've had some real bad ones, but I have Gabe. Some of the bad ones, they go so fast, you know, I will go and pop, pop, pop, pop, pop, pop, pop, pop. I say, slow the damn time. No, a good one is really like gold.
13: Kelsey surveillance systems detected unusual behavior around presidential speeches, and an investigation led to Perez. That's according to two people with knowledge of the investigation who were not authorized to speak publicly. Perez is now in settlement talks with federal regulators. White House Press Secretary Caroline Levitt addressed this during Thursday's press briefing.
18: I'm aware of the report. The president is too. I spoke with him about it. He believes it's deeply unfortunate and, frankly, a disgrace.
12: Kalshi froze about $90,000 of Perez's profits, and he has been banned from betting on the site. White House staff have been warned not to use government information on prediction market sites. The behavior could also be criminally prosecuted. Columbia University law professor Joshua Mitz studies market manipulation and insider trading.
19: Legally, it's not always straightforward whether the person was in fact receiving confidential information or not.
13: He doesn't think this kind of insider betting, though, is widespread.
19: For most people in positions of power, this will be too risky to justify the few thousand dollars that they might make.
13: And Mitz says as prosecutors and regulators catch insider trading, it will deter people from trying.

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1: And this is KCLU, public radio for the Central and South Coast. Good morning. I'm Russ Maloney. 7:22. Coming up, Morning Edition continues. In the mood for a good epic movie? Well, one of the most anticipated movies of the summer, Christopher Nolan's take on The Odyssey, brings that epic to IMAX screens and beyond. We'll get a review from NPR's Glenn Weldon. That's on the way, 7:38 on KCLU. Well, Friday morning commute, not an odyssey, unless that's just the normal length of your drive, but we don't have any incidents adding to travel times this morning. Just delays in the normal spots for a Friday morning in the summer. And this Friday in the summer is going to be a very nice day. A little cooler than it's been. We don't have any heat advisories or extreme heat warnings or anything like that. And the cooling will continue through the weekend into early next week. Patchy fog and clouds on the coast. Gradual clearing there. Highs in the 70s along the coast, central coast area. 80s in our inland spots throughout the Tri-Counties. Patchy fog and increasing clouds tonight into tomorrow. That will be the pattern each night and morning through the weekend and early next week. Again, highs in the 70s, coastal and 80s inland. Through early next week, we expect a warming trend by the middle of next week and maybe high temperatures above normal again by the end of next week. But we have a weekend in between that, so just worry about the weekend. 7:24 Morning Edition on this Friday on KCLU. 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
3: 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You're listening to KCLU Morning Edition for a Friday. Working for the weekend. The weekend almost here. The weather is going to be cooler. And we are hoping that you will step up and heat things up here at the studio with a pledge, because it's the last full day of our summer membership drive. And if you're just joining us, boy, a lot of excitement here, because we have a chance to earn a huge chunk of money, the biggest amount of money during our entire membership drive today. Here with KCLU General Manager Mary Olson, explain what's going on.
4: 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Friends, if you haven't had the opportunity yet to contribute during our summer campaign, here's the reason to give today. 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Our biggest challenge this entire drive. We are so excited for this opportunity. But friends, we have to earn this money. So if you're new to KCLU, here's how it works. Every single hour, there's a different goal. And why that's important is we want to make sure that each program generates enough income to pay for itself. Now, Morning Edition and then later on this evening, All Things Considered, they're the most popular programs and they're the most expensive. Right now, during the next few hours, it's the most listened to time of the day. That is why the goals are so large. We have our largest two goals coming up here, and we're going to need your help. 25 gifts are needed between now and 8 o'clock. 25 gifts. Lance, we have our first two in. Two in. Thank you for that. Two in. But we have 23 to go. Can we do it? Absolutely we can. I just really believe if we lay out the facts for you, that you're going to understand it's a wise thing to do, and it's a fair thing to do. You use the service, you're listening, it's something you value, and I know it's something you value, friend, because you wouldn't waste your time. You wouldn't waste your time listening to us, if you didn't value us, if you didn't trust us. Now we're asking that we can we just want to be able to trust you and say, yes, I'm going to do my part for KCLU. It is so fast. It's so easy. We will not make you late. 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
3: 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And, you know, we are here because we need to pay the bills. 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Again, KCLU.org, or call us if it's easier. 805-493-9200. This is it. 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We're hoping to get you on board. 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
0: Before the U.S.-Iran war, about one-fifth of the world's oil passed freely through the Strait of Hormuz. Now Iran controls the strait and ship traffic is stalled. What precedent does that set for other waterways?
5: What now, the U.K. or Morocco claiming control over the Strait of Gibraltar, or Malaysia claiming control over the Balkan Strait?
0: I'm Elsa Chang. That's on All Things Considered from NPR News.
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7: Hunter Biden has seen the most intimate details of his personal life spread all over the internet. 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
9: Live from NPR News in Washington, I'm Dave Mattingly. Flood watches and warnings remain in effect in South Texas, where days of heavy rains and flooding have left at least two people dead. The governor says authorities have made more than 200 water rescues, many involving people stranded by high water in their vehicles. Some areas of Texas Hill Country have been hit with more than 2 feet of rain this week. New York, Philadelphia, Washington, and Charlotte are among the cities under air quality alerts today because of smoke from wildfires in Canada. Safety advocates are raising concerns after federal transportation officials removed a set of road safety recommendations from a government website. Here's NPR's Joel Rose.
10: The Federal Highway Administration has quietly cut its list of proven safety countermeasures, basically a collection of best practices that have been shown to make roads safer. Gone are bike lanes, speed cameras, and several other strategies to make drivers slow down. The Federal Highway Administration says it's getting back to basics and putting safety first. Transportation Secretary Sean Duffy was more blunt. In a post on X last week, Duffy wrote that the Biden administration, quote, used your money for DEI bike lanes and climate change, unquote, and said that would stop. Safety advocates say the administration is undercutting proven strategies to reduce crashes and save lives. Joel Rose, NPR News.
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1: With KCLU News, I'm Russ Maloney. A new survey reports two of the least affordable cities in the state are in the Tri-Counties. Los Angeles Times reports Santa Barbara is ranked as third least affordable and San Luis Obispo 10th. The survey compared median home prices to median incomes to help determine affordability. The report says the median home price in Santa Barbara right now is $1.5 million and $935,000 in San Luis Obispo. A new federal law aims to regulate college programs that offer poor returns on investment. The policy requires colleges and universities nationwide prove their graduates earn at least the median wage of workers with only a high school diploma. Otherwise, students could eventually lose access to federal loans. CalMatters' Adam Eckelman says that to comply with the new law, colleges in California have to prove their graduates are earning more than $36,000 a year, about $18 an hour.
11: Data from the U.S. Department of Education found that roughly 90% of California graduates earn at least that much. But graduates from about 300 California college programs aren't meeting that threshold, especially those in cosmetology, medical assisting, and the arts.
1: California schools that are not currently meeting the standard have at least two more years to show results. If they don't, their students could lose access to loans as soon as July 1st, 2028. Catch up on local news all the time at kclu.org. 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
13: Mathematician Eugenia Chang wants people to reconsider how we think about equality. 2 times 3 may equal 3 times 2, she says, but what's equal can also be unequal.
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13: I'm Meghna Chakrabarty. 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

Good morning, 7:34. You're listening to KCLU Morning Edition. Friday morning, the weekend is at hand. Yay for us. Oh, the weekend is here. And we're hoping to get the weekend off to a great start by finishing up our membership drive. In fact, this is the last full day of the drive. We'll be with you tomorrow morning for Weekend Edition, and then a three-hour marathon of Wait, Wait, Don't Tell Me. If you love Wait, Wait, boy, you're going to want to join us tomorrow, because 3 hours of Wait, Wait, Don't Tell Me. But right now, we've got a big challenge, big opportunity, chance to earn $30,000 today if we can meet our hourly goals all day today. And we're off to a good start. Some of your fellow listeners helped us meet this 6 o'clock hour goal. We're in the 7 o'clock hour. We need 25 pledges during the course of the hour. And we have our first handful of pledges in. But

0: made a gift this entire membership drive. Thank you. A big thank you to those, you know, of you listening right now who have already come to the phone or headed to your laptop this morning. We appreciate you. We are really working hard. $30,000 is a lot of extra money for KCLU. And candidly, friends, we can't do it without you. 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It's such an unusual upside-down system. I'm sure all the MBAs, all of you folks with business degrees are scratching your head saying, how exactly does this work? 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And then we kind of cross, you know, our fingers and hope that you will step up and do the right thing and become a member. And I know that sounds crazy, but somehow it works. And you guys come through for us. 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And that loss is an ongoing thing. 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
1: Now, in this brief little break in morning edition, this brief little break, we just need three pledges to keep on track for this hour. Three pledges. You can be one of those three. By the way, I'm so excited. We're going to hear about, you know, there's a lot of buzz about this. Christopher Nolan's new movie, The Odyssey, with Matt Damon, comes out this weekend. It's, in fact, there were previews last night. We're going to hear about that in just a second. But right now, looking for three pledges. You can be one of those three to help us get towards that hourly goal. 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
2: 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I'm Leila Fadel.
3: And I'm A. Martinez.
4: No one could stand between me and home. Not even the gods.
3: Christopher Nolan's film, The Odyssey, is here. And some theaters started selling tickets for opening weekend a year ago. Now screenings as early as 3 a.m. are available. NPR critic Glenn Weldon avoided the 3 a.m. rush. He got to see it earlier this week. Glenn, there aren't too many directors, I guess, that people would trust with an epic story like this. But Christopher Nolan probably is on that list. How has he told this tale?
5: Well, I mean, this is pretty terrific. It delivers. It does exactly what it sets out to do. It transports you, right? I mean, this is old school Hollywood cinema. And I didn't have your confidence. I was worried when it was announced that Christopher Nolan was making The Odyssey. My take was this guy, because as a filmmaker, yeah, he's given to a certain amount of spectacle. But this is the guy who likes to keep things really grounded and tactile and practical. And, you know, I think he's famously disinclined to the more, emotive, expressionistic aspects of the human experience. Stuff like wonder and awe and fantasy, that's not his wheelhouse. This is the guy, let's remember, who made the Batmobile look like, you know, a giant military doorstop. I was worried. I was worried he's going to make it all serious and dour and gray and take out the magic, take out the gods and monsters. And let's be real, if you take out the gods and monsters from The Odyssey, all you're left with is a story about a deadbeat dad who goes out for a pack of smokes and keeps driving. It's boring. Yeah.
3: Yep.
5: You need the gods and monsters. They're here. They're on the call sheet. They are bringing everything they need to. They're doing it with this epic sweep and grandeur on a huge Hollywood budget. This movie is made to get butts in seats and keep them there for 3 hours. And this is a time when I think both audiences and certainly the theater industry need something epic.
3: Wow. All right. So Matt Damon plays Odysseus. How did he do? Is he kind of just Jason Bourne in sandals and a weirdo helmet?
5: Well, let me put it this way. In the poem, Odysseus really has only one trait. He is cunning. He is sly. He's full of guile. Matt Damon, fine actor, not my go-to guy for guile. You go to him for like two-fisted stand-up guy solidness, stolidness, right? But it works here because Nolan has turned Odysseus into a pretty conventional Hollywood action hero with an uber-conventional Hollywood narrative arc that involves processing guilt and remorse. And that's what Matt Damon can do, and he does it here. I mean, you know, this is not Homer's Odyssey. The classical scholars are going to get their togas in a bunch, but this is Nolan's Odyssey, and it works.
6: Now, you mentioned before how Christopher Nolan has a very particular way of making movies, and in this case, filming movies.

0: So, talk about his process and how it changes the viewing experience.
1: Well, he filmed this using IMAX cameras entirely because he wanted it to be as big as possible and make it for the big screen and be as clear as possible. Every inch of the frame is crystal clear. And that's required a lot of logistical innovation. He had to build boxes around the IMAX cameras because they're so loud that you couldn't hear dialogue. This is not digital AI slop. There is one scene I'm thinking of in particular involving the witch Circe, which you think, well, this has to be CGI, but it is entirely done with practical effects and puppets and camera placement. And epic films like this one can get away from even the best directors, but this guy shows up prepared. He knows exactly what he wants. And that commitment we talked about earlier to the tactile and to the practical, that serves him really well here because it gives all the fantastic elements of the film a real weight, a solidness, a reality, which is exactly what you cannot get with CGI and digital effects. That's something that's been missing from movies for a long time now.
0: All right, that's Glenn Weldon. And Glenn, thanks a lot.
1: Thank you.

0: This is NPR News.
1: And this is KCLU. Good morning. I'm Russ Maloney. It is coming up on 7:43. On the way, in a little less than 10 minutes, we will go out on a commercial crab boat in Chesapeake Bay with an NPR reporter who evidently, according to the little notes here, hooked on crabbing. He became hooked on it. But Maryland has more than 5,000 commercial licenses for crabbers, but tens of thousands more just do it for fun. We'll hear that. Plus, StoryCorps on the way. We'll find out about the Alaska Blanket Toss. Yes, Alaska Blanket Toss. StoryCorps coming up in about 10 minutes. 7:51. KCLU. Thousand Oaks. Highway 101 South. Westlake Boulevard. Accident there just past it. A little bit of a delay. Not much of one, but you'll slow down through that area. International news headlines now from the BBC, KCLU.
2: Good morning, I'm Jacob Evans at the BBC. Kuwait says Iranian airstrikes have damaged a power plant and water desalination stations. Iran says it targeted US military assets in Kuwait and Bahrain, as well as in Jordan and Syria. If confirmed, it would be the first known attack on Syria, which under its president Ahmed al-Shara has resisted being drawn into the conflict. Barbara Platasha is in Jerusalem.
3: Tehran said it was responding to deadly U.S. strikes that included five bridges, a railway station, and an airport. The Americans mentioned only military targets. The BBC has verified an attack on one bridge.
2: Hundreds of foreign nationals are gathering outside embassies in South Africa, seeking help to return home as the authorities intensify a nationwide immigration crackdown. South African police say more than 8,000 undocumented migrants have been arrested in the past 2 weeks. The BBC's Pumza Fihlani.
4: Campaigners have been calling for stricter immigration controls, saying the unchecked influx of foreign nationals was putting a strain on the country's resources. But the protests have not been without controversy, with African governments accusing protest leaders of xenophobia.
2: And Italian police have raided the offices of several luxury brands over suspicions they use subcontractors employing exploited Chinese workers. Prosecutors say they've uncovered numerous instances of exploitative working conditions among the supply chains of brands including Prada, Chanel and Dolce & Gabbana. I'm Jacob Evans at the BBC in London.
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0: Actually, I think if you're a mom or dad, you don't need this song. You know schools have been out for summer. It's 7:45. You're listening to KCLU Morning Edition on a Friday. It's the last full day of our summer membership drive. If you've made a pledge, thank you. If you haven't, well, maybe it's kind of good you waited till now in a way, because we could certainly use your help this morning. We've got a huge challenge, a chance to earn an extra $30,000 during the course of the day if we meet our hourly goals. Our friends at Sage Publishing and a generous donor in Santa Barbara saying they'll give us $30,000 if we meet our goals during the day today. We did it during the 6 o'clock hour, thanks to some of your fellow listeners. We're working on that goal for the 7 o'clock hour. We need 25 pledges, and hopefully you're going to help us do that. Here with KCLU General Manager Mary Olson. Good morning, Mary.
1: Good morning, Lance. You've heard me say it before. It's always a good time to make a gift to KCLU, but it's an especially good time now during Matching Minutes. My goodness, this comes at a wonderful time. We have 10 of those 25 gifts in, Lance. 10. We need 15 to go. 15 to go. And what a great time to do it during Matching Minutes. Just to refresh your memory, during this little slice of time, and you can always tell Matching Minutes is happening when you hear the music and the clock ticking, every single dollar you donate, every single dollar is going to be matched. 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So think of it this way. Maybe you want to become a sustaining member, which is absolutely terrific. 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And you give $10 a month. Well, during Matching Minutes, it's like giving $20 a month. Maybe you said, I want to give a one-time donation of $100. Terrific. Given you during Matching Minutes, it's like giving $200. You see how it works. Every single dollar is needed. Every single dollar is doubled for the next few minutes. It's free money for KCLU. So friends, what are you waiting for? This is a great time for us to play catch up. As I said, we need 15 more gifts before 8 a.m. to keep us on track. This hour and next hour, the most listened to hours of the entire day. And we have the biggest goals. It makes sense. So help us now by doing your part. Just do your part at kclu.org.
0: It is really quick. It is really easy. If you've never been a member, we would love to hear from you. 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
1: 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We can do it with your help, friends. One of the things that Lance and I get asked is, but wait a minute, I Matching Minutes, I still want some of that stuff I heard you talking about. Okay, it is still there. You can still get the thank you gifts that we've been talking about. 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When you put in, let's say, for example, you put in $10 or $15, there's a drop-down menu and all the things are there. We're having a party at KCLU. We've got these fantastic KCLU NPR socks. We have a wine from the Marjoram Wine Company. We have the great Diana Ross tickets coming up. We have it all. 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We are racing the clock. We have about 25 seconds left. Still plenty of time. 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
3: The data is very clear that pollution from wildfires has all kinds of health effects.
2: More on what the East Coast can expect in the coming days and what people in the affected areas can do to stay safe. That story on the way at 8:10 on KCLU. Highs in the 60s and 70s today, or 70s and 80s today, 70s on the coast, 80s inland, KCLU.
4: It's Morning Edition from NPR News. I'm A. Martinez. For tens of thousands of people on the Chesapeake Bay, summer means catching and eating blue crabs. NPR's Frank Langfitt recently tried his hand with the help of a local crabber.
5: So it's a little after 5 o'clock in the morning here along the Chesapeake Bay. The sun is not up yet, and we're heading out to catch some crabs.
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5: Torney's 23. Crabs commercially near Annapolis and likes to head out early to claim the best spots. Torney catches crabs on what's called a trot line.
6: What is on the lines is fresh razor clams. This is some of the best bait there is for catching Maryland blue crabs.
5: Torney drops a line the length of 8 football fields into the brown, brackish water. A half hour later, we're pulling the line up on a roller along the side of the boat. Little mesh bags of bait surface every 16 feet, sometimes with crabs attached. So Jack is steering with his left hand, and in his right is a mesh net. And what he does is he dips it into the water and catches the crab before the crab can release from the bait. The bay and its tidal tributaries stretch more than 11,000 miles. People crab recreationally all over the shoreline. They use metal cages called crab pots, but trot lining is much more fun. You catch the crabs one by one. Torney hands me the net. We stare at the surface, waiting for the white flash of the crab's belly as it emerges from the water.
6: Right there, that's a big one.
5: Oh! I missed it. I was too slow.
6: A little too slow, but also you didn't dig deep enough under him.
5: I did not go deep enough to get him. The line moves fast. Crabs have great vision and can drop off quickly. Torney coaches me. He says sometimes you have to dip the net 3 feet below the surface to catch them.
6: Right there, that's a crab.
5: Oh! I get.
6: No
5: I went,
6: way,
5: I,
6: you got him.
5: I got him. Yeah, I finally went deeper like you told me
6: is.
5: To. You just got to go really deep.
6: You got to dig deep underneath of him.
5: I just got him. When I caught him, you couldn't even see him. He was so far down in the water. It was so murky.
6: Let me speed up just a tad.
5: I got him.
6: Oh, yes. that's a doubler.
5: Doubler.
6: Yeah.
5: Awesome. I have no idea what a doubler is. Turns out it's a male crab carrying a female underneath. This is fun. I really love this part of it. I love the hunting for the crabs.
6: I agree. That's one of my favorite parts, too.
5: Part of it, I wasn't...
6: Right there.
5: Got him. We continue down the line. I get faster, dig deeper. That's a jumbo.
6: Right there.
5: Oh. After 10 minutes, I'm already tired, but I've also brought in a dozen crabs. Frank Langfitt, NPR News, on the Chesapeake Bay.
4: Time now for StoryCorps. The World Eskimo Indian Olympics are underway in Alaska. Reginald Jewell III grew up watching his father compete in the games by getting launched into the air from a walrus skin blanket.
7: I might be a short little fat man, but I love to fly.
4: That's Jewell's father, Reggie. He's considered the all-time greatest blanket toss champion. Contestants get thrown up to 30 feet and perform spins and tricks. Father and son recently sat down for StoryCorps.
8: Can you tell me about the first time you did the blanket toss?
7: Gosh, I was probably about 11, just a skinny little kid. I got thrown up, but I went off course over the people, and I was headed to the ground. One big man ended up catching me. I was pretty scared, and I turned to walk away, not knowing the blanket was directly behind me. I walked right onto it. So they picked it back up and tossed me again. I probably would never have gotten back on that skin. But when I looked down, I saw 400 people all looking up to watch me. I realized that I was enjoying myself.
8: You know, as a kid, I didn't know how big you were until I got older. And then I remember you cleaning out your showcase, throwing away a lot of the medals that you had. And I asked why. You told me, I don't want you to feel like you have to live up to it. You grow into what it is that you want to do.
7: I didn't want you guys to live with this pressure. Children should have the liberty of finding their own gifts.
8: And so, what did you think when I first started?
7: I was surprised that you were interested in learning the sport. But as a parent, I was proud.
8: You know, a couple of years back, you came out of retirement.
7: Mm-hmm. I had just gone through cancer treatment, had my nose removed, but I wanted my grandkids to see that you don't have to let those things stop you.
8: Yeah.
7: Both of us competed.
8: That was pretty cool.
7: It was fun to watch you. And even though you're 50 pounds heavier, you still grab more air than I did.
8: Standing next to you, on the podium. I was in your shadow, but you taught me over the years. What was more valuable is that we finished the finish line together. I just hope that we are able to do it every year.
7: Yeah.
8: Because big boys can fly too.
4: Reggie Jewell and his son Reginald for StoryCorps in Anchorage, Alaska. 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
9: Summertime, and the living is easy.
0: Good morning. It's 7:56. Oh, StoryCorps. That's one of the great things that you get on Morning Edition, and one of the things you get from NPR right here on KCLU. It is the summer membership drive. Today's the last full day of the drive. If you're just catching up with us, we've got a challenge going on, a chance to earn $30,000 if we meet our goals. Hourly goals all through the day today. It happened during the 6 o'clock hour. Your fellow listeners came through. We need 25 pledges during the course of the 7 o'clock hour. Checking in with KCLU General Manager Mary Wilson to see how we're doing on that goal.
1: Yeah. Okay, friends, we're at 20. 20 in 5 to go. Thank you to everyone for stepping up. That is amazing. 20. We are 5 gifts short of making this hourly goal. Can we do it? Absolutely. If you right now, friend, right now, if you grab your laptop or you have the KCLU app, maybe on your phone, and you just go to kclu.org and you tap that donate button, we just get basic information. It only takes a couple of minutes, I promise. Name, address, very fast. But wow, it's really powerful. It is really making a statement. It is saying a lot when you make that gift. It's saying that you trust KCLU, you believe in freedom of the press, that you want to make sure there's an alternative source other than mainstream media, and that you care about investing in this station for this community enough that you're willing to part with some of your hard-earned dollars. And I can promise you it will be some of the hardest working dollars you will ever donate, because your money is going to support the programming that you use and you've come to rely on. So please go to kclu.org. We are looking for 5 more friends to step up. Or if it's easier, by all means, give us a jingle at 805-493-9200. Today's a weird anniversary. 1 year ago today, Congress voted to eliminate all funding for public media. 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And you guys came through for us. You're amazing. You are amazing. You helped fill that gap last year. But this is something that we're going to have to contend with year after year. Okay. So all of you folks, if you're listening, friends, if you haven't made a gift ever before, let today be the day. Let this moment be the moment. Maybe you gave a few years ago and you're not current. I hope that you will go to kclu.org, and we want to welcome you back into the KCLU family. Lance, now looking for 4 gifts separate us from going one step further, getting closer to that $30,000.
0: Okay, so 21 of your fellow listeners came through during the course of this hour, but we need the final 4. We're down to our last minute, actually. 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
2: 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I'm Russ Maloney. As Trump was repeating baseless election claims in primetime, the United States was attacking bridges used by civilians in Iran. It also destroyed infrastructure in a major Iranian port. Those stories and more, all on the way this hour. 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
10: From NPR News in Washington, I'm Windsor Johnston. The United States is expanding its airstrike campaign against Iran. The U.S. military struck Iranian bridges and power infrastructure overnight. NPR's Jana Rapp reports Tehran retaliated by hitting military targets across the region.
11: The U.S. military says it struck dozens of Iranian targets overnight in attacks meant to degrade Iranian military capability. The targets included six bridges in a southern Iranian province along the Strait of Hormuz and electrical installations. Deliberate attacks on civilian infrastructure could be considered war crimes under international law. Iran said it struck U.S. military targets in Qatar, Bahrain, Kuwait, and Oman in retaliation. In the Kurdistan region of Iraq, an opposition group said at least eight Iranian Kurdish fighters were killed in an Iranian airstrike. Jane Araf, NPR News, Amman.
10: Lettuce grown in Mexico has been linked to a multi-state outbreak of cyclospora. NPR's Allison Aubrey reports the Food and Drug Administration is warning do not eat shredded iceberg lettuce served at Taco Bell locations in the impacted states.
12: The multi-state outbreak includes cyclospora cases in Indiana, Kentucky, Michigan, Ohio, and West Virginia. Investigators at the CDC found 1,644 people infected with cyclospora reported eating Taco Bell in these five states. An analysis of 190 cyclospora cases in Michigan, where the person reported eating at Taco Bell, found 90% of those interviewed reported eating iceberg lettuce. In a statement from Taco Bell, the company says it's taken immediate action to voluntarily remove potential impacted lettuce in these states. FDA's traceback investigation has identified a single supplier of iceberg lettuce from Mexico. The diarrheal illness, which also leads to fatigue and loss of appetite, was first identified in May and has hospitalized dozens. Allison Aubrey, NPR News.
10: President Trump addressed the nation last night, arguing that newly declassified intelligence shows serious vulnerabilities in U.S. elections. Democratic Representative Jim Himes of Connecticut tells NPR that Trump's argument specifically focuses on the election he lost.
13: He made a case that our elections were corrupt. Now, by the way, not the 2016 election that he won or the 2024 election that he won, but the 2020 election, which he did not actually win. Apparently, Democrats forgot, or the Chinese or others forgot how to compromise elections in the two that he won.
10: Trump also used his speech to press Congress to pass the Save America Act, one of his top legislative priorities. The measure would require proof of U.S. citizenship to register to vote and photo identification to cast a ballot in federal elections. The bill does not have the votes to pass in the Senate. 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
2: And with KCLU News, I'm Russ Maloney. Santa Barbara County has won a round in its legal battle over the controversial restart of an oil pipeline there. The county refused to grant permits to Sable Oil Corporation for the restart of the pipeline that ruptured in 2015, as well as for some fuel processing facilities. Sable and ExxonMobil sued, asserting the denial of permits was an illegal taking of the company's property. Sable contended the original permits for the decades-old pipeline give it permission to repair and restart the system. This week, a U.S. District Court judge rejected the arguments that the property had been illegally taken. Despite the court ruling, the pipeline system has been in operation since March. The federal government used a 1950s-era law intended for national emergencies to declare Sable could bypass local and state regulators and resume operations. That action is being challenged by the state in court. Authorities have identified human remains discovered in an isolated area near Santa Paula, but we still don't know what led to the man's death. The body was found July 11th south of Cornell Drive in the Santa Clara Riverbed. The remains were badly decomposed, but investigators had a lead. There was a missing persons report for a man known to frequent the Santa Paula area. David Carrillo was last seen alive in April. An autopsy by the Ventura County Medical Examiner's Office confirmed the body as that of the missing 43-year-old. The cause of death still has not been determined. Santa Paula detectives are looking for anyone who remembered seeing Carrillo in April. It's an early harvest for wine grape growers on the Central Coast. KCLU's John Palminteri has details.
14: This will not be a normal wine harvest season. Already, wine grapes are being picked. As of June 30th, some Santa Barbara County wine grape growers, especially those that are picking for sparkling wine, have started to bring in some grapes. The first grapes that normally come in are grapes used for sparkling wine and light white wines, like Sauvignon Blanc. They're always picked first. We have had some spring heat waves in California, and many grape growers are picking early. It's not just in the Central Coast, but also in Sonoma and Russian River areas. Many of the vintners will be talking about that this weekend at the California Wine Festival coming to Santa Barbara. It's still unclear what the demand for Central Coast wines will be this year. There have been changes in consumer interest in wine, and they're trying to figure out what the new normal is on consumption. In Santa Barbara, John Palminteri, KCLU News.
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0: Good morning. It's 8:07. You're listening to Morning Edition on KCLU Friday morning. Hopefully you've got a nice weekend planned ahead, cooler weather in the forecast. And we are here because we're trying to wrap up our membership drive, our summer drive. This is the last full day of the drive, and we've got a huge challenge going on this morning, a chance to earn an extra $30,000 if we meet our hourly goals during the course of the day today. Here with KCLU General Manager Mary Olson, I have to ask, first of all, how did we end up in the 7 o'clock hour? Are
1: yes,
0: we on track?
1: We made it. You guys are amazing. We actually went 2 over our goals. So, whew, that was terrific. So, we now, though, Lance, as you know, every hour has a new goal. This is our largest goal for the day, 30. 30 gifts must come. I know. 30 gifts must come in between now and 9 a.m. when Morning Edition is over. Friends, this is the last day for Morning Edition, this membership drive. I bet you this is the program you wake up with. Maybe you have your first cup of coffee with Morning Edition. Maybe you listen to us as you go for your morning run or as you're in the kitchen, just packing your lunch for the day. And we're a part of your life, and we love that. We're really honored that you've chosen to spend time with us. Now we're asking you to invest in the programming that you've come to rely on, not just for yourself, but for the entire community, for your friends, for your neighbors, for your colleagues, for people that you don't know, up and down the Tri-Counties, to make sure that everyone has access to this station and this type of programming. 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We have people who haven't given in a long time or a while who've come back. That's wonderful. But now we're reaching out to you, friend. Whatever category you may be in, now is the time to step up. Biggest goal of the day, but friend, you're getting us one step closer to $30,000. 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
0: And it's funny because you talk about 30, but I look at this like you're feeding a little baby. You know, little spoonfuls at a time. We need five pledges, just five pledges during this break. Help get us off to a good start during the 8 o'clock hour. We're not going to get 30 pledges in the next 5 minutes.
1: Well, we could, because we know we have tens of thousands of friends listening right now. 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
0: the reality is, it's little bites. And if we can get five right now, we're going to go back to Morning Edition in just a couple of seconds. But five pledges right now at kclu.org. You're going to get us off to a great start. 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
4: It's Morning Edition from NPR News. I'm E. Martinez in Los Angeles, California.
18: And I'm Leila Fadel in Washington, D.C. Good morning. Election watchers say President Trump did not deliver on his promised really big news in a primetime address last night on election integrity.
4: For days, President Trump and his team have teased a bombshell announcement. Experts who spoke with NPR say there was nothing of the kind, including in a raft of documents the administration released purporting to show evidence of widespread election fraud. We'll hear from one of those experts in just a few minutes. First, though, some context.
18: NPR voting correspondent Miles Parks has been up all night going through those documents, and he joins me now to talk through it. Hi, Miles.
19: Hey, good morning.
18: Good morning. Okay, so the president has been making false claims for almost 6 years now that the election he lost in 2020 was rigged. Last night, he gave a speech about voting integrity. Was it more of the same?
19: It was. I mean, he hit on a bunch of the themes that will sound really familiar to anyone who's heard the president over the last few years. The idea that voting machines can't be trusted. The idea that non-citizens are voting en masse in American elections. Shadowy schemes by foreign governments to try to influence voting, that sort of thing. But our team at NPR started looking through all of these documents that the White House published, and it's not really clear what is actually new here that impacts our understanding of the security of America's elections. I talked with Adrian Fontes after the speech. He's Arizona's top voting official. He's a Democrat. Here's how he described it.
20: I kind of felt a little bit cheated. I was expecting some kind of delicious bombshell that we might be able to investigate, but instead I got a rehash of the same grievance.
19: Fontes was struck by how closely all these classified documents aligned with what was already public about the 2020 election.
18: So tell us a little bit more, like, the details here. What's actually in these documents?
19: So, I mean, take the idea about America's voting systems being vulnerable to hacking, for instance. The president said Americans were blatantly lied to about the security of our election infrastructure. They're vulnerable, referring to the machines, and they're easily compromised. But the documents released really just lay out concerns with voting equipment that were already known.
18: Like what?
19: So in some places, it's just really old. Election administration is known to be chronically underfunded. And for the past 10 years, American adversaries have targeted it. In some cases, that's looked like actually trying to break into registration systems. In other cases, it's trying to influence American voters online. But there's no evidence anyone has ever actually changed votes. That is a critical distinction. I was talking about that with Susan Greenhall at the advocacy group Free Speech for People. For years, she has worked to shine a light on some of the same problems that Trump is now focusing on.
21: Two things can be true at the same time, that we have ignored vulnerabilities in our voting systems for a long time, and there is no evidence that the election was rigged in 2020, and everything that has been put forth purporting to provide that evidence always falls apart like a cheap suit.
19: You know, even with those vulnerabilities, the bottom line is that almost everyone in the United States votes on a paper ballot, and those paper ballots after the 2020 election were investigated and audited over and over again, and widespread fraud was never found.
18: Now, another topic that came up a lot was China. The president said the country had amassed hundreds of millions of voter records and worked to undermine his election campaign in 2020. Is that true?
19: It is, but it's also not really news. You know, at the time, in 2020, the intelligence community publicly said that China preferred Joe Biden as a candidate, although there was some public disagreement on what the country was actually willing to do in terms of pushing that outcome. On the voter data stuff, this is a great example of something that sounds really scary, but actually didn't really shock people who work in elections. A lot of voter roll data is actually already public and easily accessible, and it was publicly known that China has long been interested in accumulating information about American voters and candidates. But again, did any of this actually impact votes? No. But still, the president and his allies are using it as justification to push for big changes to the voting process. And experts expect to see more of that as midterms get closer.
18: NPR's Miles Parks, thank you for that reporting, Miles.
19: Thank you.
3: All right, let's talk to David Becker. He's the executive director and founder of the Nonpartisan Center for Election Innovation and Research, the nonprofit that works with Republicans and Democrats on building trust in elections across the U.S. David, so you just heard NPR's Miles Parks reporting on the president's claim that China got a hold of voter data. And let's hear some of what the president said last night.
6: The People's Republic of China carried out what is believed to be the largest compromise of election data in history, resulting in China's illicit acquisition of 220 million U.S. voter files.
3: David, did that happen?
22: Well, I think we've long suspected that China was trying to accumulate as much data on Americans as possible. The intelligence community regularly confirms that. But this is probably the least concerning element of that Chinese operation. Voter lists in the United States are all public. Every state has a public version of their voter list. Some states literally put it on the web. You can just Google it. And states like Ohio and North Carolina. So it's not surprising at all that China would collect this data, and maybe that other foreign countries have collected this data as well. But this is just static data that you would collect. And it doesn't mean you can do anything to the actual vote. White House spokespeople came out last night and said, with this data, you could change registration records. You could vote on behalf of someone. You absolutely could not. This data would not be sufficient for that. And even if it occurred, we would know it happened because we'd get widespread reports of people having problems voting. And we didn't see anything like that.
3: Did you find any evidence of election fraud in the declassified documents that the Trump administration released?
22: No, I mean, I reviewed those documents. I've been working on this for quite some time. And if anything, yesterday's release of documents confirmed that the 2020 election was not stolen. This administration has been in total control of federal government for 18 months. They have used every tool within the federal government, the intelligence community, the Department of Justice, the Department of Homeland Security, the FBI, to try to find evidence of massive 2020 election fraud. And in those 18 months, they've produced nothing. And last night, we heard White House spokespeople confirm that they have no evidence of any vote flipping, any changes in the votes, anything that would have changed the outcome of the 2020 election. What we heard last night actually confirms what we've known for nearly 6 years now, after the paper ballots that we've used in all the states were audited. And that's the 2020 election was successfully run. The outcome represented the will of the people.
3: Okay. Now, President Trump also talked about non-citizens being registered to vote, something he called, quote, shocking. He didn't say, though, that they actually cast ballots, but that they were registered. Can you help us with some context on that?
22: Sure. My nonprofit actually looks at a lot of this research. We just published an update on that research this week. And what we know is that occasionally, almost always through administrative error, there are some ineligible individuals who get on the voter list. But that number is very small, and the number who actually vote is minuscule. And we know this not because I'm telling you that or because, you know, some advocates are saying that. The Trump administration itself has confirmed that. In this same report, in the documents that they released last night, the Trump administration confirmed they looked at 68 million voter records with highly specific personal information in it that was voluntarily shared by a certain group of states, enabling them to accurately match it to incomplete citizenship records that the Department of Homeland Security has. And in that 68 million, they found only 28,000 possible non-citizens. That is a rate of non-citizen registration around 0.04%. That's consistent with what we've seen regularly. We also know when the list of those potential non-citizens is reported to the states and they investigate, those numbers decline sharply because the Department of Homeland Security doesn't have complete citizenship data that it can match. So there are a few. The states are doing a very good job of flagging them. It's almost always by accident. Someone here who's in this country who's not a citizen would not choose to get registered because that will lead to deportation, a point that White House spokespeople made very clearly last night. So it's not likely that someone would choose to do this just for the big payoff of casting a single ballot in an election, which maybe 150 million ballots are cast.
3: That's David Becker, founder and executive director of the Nonpartisan Center for Election Innovation and Research. David, thanks.
22: Thank you.
18: Smoke from Canadian wildfires is plunging air quality into dangerous territory across the Midwest and East Coast. And as NPR's Ava Berger reports, the bad air will be hanging around for a while.
23: On a clear day, you can see forever. That iconic movie is set in New York City. But no one is seeing anything in New York today.
5: We had these crazy thunderstorms in New York City. All these alerts were going out and there was lightning. And then as soon as it stopped, all the sky turned orange. And that's when all the smoke really started to get bad.
23: That is Brooklyn resident Nicholas Isabella. Isabella is a storm chaser and photographer. He travels around the country documenting Mother Nature. So he's seen his fair share of bad weather. But the haze hanging over New York made even him pause.
5: It smells like somebody's having a campfire, but that smell is everywhere you walk around the city. You're smelling that.
23: The smoke is coming from wildfires that have been raging in Ontario and northern Minnesota all week. In Canada, there are over 800 active wildfires. Winds have sent the smoke southeast, where it has settled over the Midwest and the Mid-Atlantic states. On Thursday, air quality in Chicago, Detroit, and New York was among the worst of the world's major cities. The East Coast is expected to stay smoky at least through the weekend. This is putting millions of people at risk. Smoke is made up of tiny particles that can be inhaled deep into a person's lungs and even enter the bloodstream.
7: The data is very clear that pollution from wildfires has all kinds of health effects.
23: That's Dr. David Eisenman. He's a professor of medicine at the David Geffen School of Medicine at UCLA.
7: There are studies that show effects on the heart with increased heart attacks and heart failure. There's strokes associated with it, respiratory illnesses.
23: He added that air pollution is one of the top causes of premature deaths worldwide, along with smoking and high cholesterol. To stay safe, Eisenman recommends following the Environmental Protection Agency's guidelines for wildfire smoke, such as staying up to date on air quality reports and buying air purifiers and replacement filters. Depending on air quality, he says, reduce outdoor activity, and if you must be outside, wear an N95 mask. Ava Berger, NPR News.

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1: And this is KCLU, NPR for the Central and South Coast. Good morning. I'm Russ Maloney. It is 8:22. Coming up, as Morning Edition continues on this Friday, the U.S. struck bridges and a tower at a key Iranian port after Trump warned of attacks to force Iran to reopen the Strait of Hormuz as Iran continued retaliatory strikes. Details and the latest coming up in about 15 minutes, 8:38. We'll hear that story on KCLU. Friday light traffic, also summer light traffic in our Friday morning commute. Just delays in the normal spots throughout the tri-counties. And a little bit lighter traffic, again, as is the custom on a Friday and in the summer. Do have an off-ramp closed. Santa Barbara, Highway 101 North, Cabrillo Boulevard there. But otherwise, doing well on this Friday. Beautiful day and weekend on tap. I mean, it's been beautiful the last couple days, but really hot. So if you like really hot temperature, you'll be maybe a little disappointed, but still going to be plenty of warmth. Some patchy fog and clouds on the coast, Central Coast, Ventura, Santa Barbara. Gradual clearing in those areas, and we'll see highs in the 70s, coast and coastal adjacent, but inland plenty of sun, highs in the 80s, some lower 90s in inland valley spots today, and this morning low cloud and fog overnight and into the morning each day will continue into early next week as we have a little stronger marine layer than we've had for the last several days. And that will keep temperatures a little cooler through the weekend, a couple degrees cooler than today, and again, into early next week. 8:24, Morning Edition on this Friday, KCLU.
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2: 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Thanks for being a part of the KCLU family. If you haven't made a pledge, well, you're still part of the KCLU family because you listen, but we're asking this part of the family that hasn't made a pledge to give us a little bit of allowance. 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We have a chance to earn $30,000 today. Our friends at Sage Publication and a generous donor in Santa Barbara saying they'll give us $30,000 if we can meet our hourly goals all day long. Fellow listeners did that during the 6 o'clock hour. They did it during the 7 o'clock hour. Here we are on the 8 o'clock hour. We're looking for 30 pledges during the course of the hour. And the question, KCLU General Manager Mary Olson, is how are we doing?
3: We have our first five gifts in. Thank you to those five friends who stepped up. We appreciate you. Five in, 25 to go before 9 o'clock. Biggest goal of the day, but it's the most listened to hour of the day. We know that you're out there, friends. Lance and I are challenging you to fight inertia. I know in talking with so many of you throughout the year that there's a little bit of a disconnect. You know, I'll speak at events, Lance will speak at events, and we love meeting you and visiting with you. And I meet people, Lance, that know more about the station than I do practically. You know, they know every hour and they know the details, and I listen every morning. And then at the end of those conversations, I always look at them and say, are you a contributing member? And 9 times out of 10, I get that look of, oh no, she asked me. And that's okay. And they say, no, but I'm going to next time. And I do believe you. I think that there's a little bit of a disconnect between Lance and I saying, please make a gift. I think you're cheering us on saying, gosh, I hope they make the goal. I hope they earn this $30,000. I love the station. Friend, we're speaking to you. This is People Powered Radio, friend. You are the you in KCLU. It's your turn. You're up to bat. Thank you so much to everyone who has done it. Now you take the lead at kclu.org.
2: 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We are here for you. 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You know, they do a good job of what they do, but their job, a big part of it, is to make money. And that's kind of the underlying thing that runs beneath what they do. The format they have, the number of people on their staff, all of that is oriented towards making the maximum amount of money. We're a nonprofit. We exist for one reason. That's to bring you the news, to bring you information that you need, to bring you the traffic reports, the weather reports. Your pledges make all of that possible right now. So we are asking you to step up. Yes, you to step up. And especially, if you are a longtime listener. It's funny because people will say, I've listened 7, 8, 10 years. And it's like, are you a member? Have you ever been a member? Well, no. Okay. If you listen that much, I mean, if you listen for 6 months regularly to the station, you understand how it works. You understand that listeners make it possible for us to be on the air. And you're a listener, so ergo, it's time to make that pledge right now. You fit that group. 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And you know what? 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And the reason I say that is not only are you listening to KCLU, not only are you listening to Morning Edition probably regularly, you're listening during a membership drive. 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
4: Before the U.S.-Iran war, about one-fifth of the world's oil passed freely through the Strait of Hormuz. Now Iran controls the strait and ship traffic is stalled. 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
7: Hunter Biden has seen the most intimate details of his personal life spread all over the internet. 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
9: Live from NPR News, I'm Lakshmi Singh. President Trump's appealing to American voters this midterm election year to believe his widely debunked allegations that the 2020 election he lost was rigged and that voting systems are vulnerable. NPR's Tamara Keith on Trump's speech to the nation last night.
10: President Trump has questioned the fairness of every election going back at least to 2016, an election he won. Now we're in another election year. The courts have blocked his executive actions to change election administration, and he has tried every lever he can to push Congress to pass the Save America Act, which would, among other things, require proof of citizenship to vote.
9: Texas's Hill Country has to confront a second straight year of catastrophic floods. Following several days of heavy rainfall, Chelsea Zhu with member station KUT says there were hundreds of rescues, but at least two lives were lost.
11: Here's Claudio Castillo. He says he's lived in the Hill Country for most of his life. In the tape, you can hear the Guadalupe River rushing in the background.
12: It's sad. It's just like a desert. It hits you. You know, it hits you pretty hard, especially when you go right by Camp Mystic. You know, something happened pretty bad there.
11: He's talking about the girls' summer camp, where 25 campers and two counselors died in the flooding last year.
9: From Washington, this is NPR News.
1: With KCLU News, I'm Russ Maloney. A new survey reports two of the least affordable cities in the state are in the Tri-Counties. The Los Angeles Times survey has Santa Barbara ranked third least affordable and San Luis Obispo 10th. The survey compared median home prices to median incomes to help determine affordability. The report says the median home price in Santa Barbara right now is $1.5 million. and $935,000 in San Luis Obispo. A new federal law aims to regulate college programs that offer poor returns on investment. The policy requires colleges and universities nationwide prove their graduates earn at least the median wage of workers with only a high school diploma. Otherwise, students could eventually lose access to federal loans. CalMatters' Adam Eckelman says that to comply with the new law, colleges in California have to prove their graduates are earning more than $36,000 a year, which is roughly $18 an hour.
13: Data from the U.S. Department of Education found that roughly 90% of California graduates earn at least that much. But graduates from about 300 California college programs aren't meeting that threshold, especially those in cosmetology, medical assisting, and the arts.
1: California schools that aren't currently meeting the standard have at least two more years to show results. If they don't, their students could lose access to loans as soon as July 1st, 2028. 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It's 8:33.
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2: 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It's 8:34. You're listening to KCLU Morning Edition for a Friday. In fact, it's the last Morning Edition of our summer membership drive, the last half hour of Morning Edition for our summer membership drive. Thanks if you've made a pledge. If you haven't, we could use your help this morning. Here with KCLU General Manager Mary Olson. How are we doing? We're looking for 30 pledges during the course of the 8 o'clock hour. How are we doing on that goal?
3: Five. We have five in, 25 to go. Don't let that number, friends, overwhelm you, because you look at the clock and you say, gosh, they need 25 and there's only 25 minutes left. You know what? You're right. However, just do your part. And I know we have a big audience listening right now. Lance and I are just going to lay out the facts, and I know that you'll make, you know, the right choice, because we have to make this hour's gold, friend, in order to continue on throughout the day and earn. And the operative word is earn that $30,000. That's a lot of extra money for us. I know it's a really busy time. We're asking you just to take 2 minutes of your time and some of your money and, you know, fight for long-form journalism. Make a statement by making a gift at kclu.org. 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

0: 27th. We have floor seats. We have the first four tickets in the first 14 rows. It's quite amazing. You know, when you go to concerts, Lansing, you see people going further and further and further down, down, down, and you're like, who are these people? Who are these celebrities sitting way down front? Well, guess what? You have the opportunity to have that feeling for yourself and be one of those people. It's for a $1,000 gift. We have gold circle tickets, floor tickets for $883. 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
1: Yes, we want you to get on board. If you're in a position where you can make a generous pledge, we'd love to thank you with these tickets. Again, this is Thursday, August 27th at the Santa Barbara Bowl. What a great place to see a concert, and what a great place to see Diana Ross in person. You know, it's hard to believe that her career is like six decades of her. And
0: she still sounds great. Yeah, I saw her a few years ago. She's amazing.
1: Yeah. So this is a great opportunity to support KCLU in a big way and to get tickets to an unforgettable event. 805-493-9200. 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
2: 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I'm Martinez in Los Angeles, California.
3: And I'm Leila Fadel in Washington, D.C. Good morning. There's been another escalation in the week of strikes between the U.S. and Iran. The U.S. hit bridges and a tower at an important Iranian port Thursday night, Eastern Time. And NPR's Jane Arraf has been following developments and joins us from Jordan. Good morning, Jane.
4: Good morning, Leila.
3: So what happened overnight?
4: Well, President Trump has been threatening to strike Iranian bridges and power plants this week if Iran didn't return to negotiations. And last night and this morning, U.S. airstrikes hit six bridges in Iran's southern Hormozgan province. That province faces the Strait of Hormuz, that key oil waterway. Iranian state TV says at least seven people were killed there, and it also reports attacks on power infrastructure. Those U.S. attacks also collapsed a tower at an Iranian port at the Gulf of Oman, according to state media. And Pete Hegseth, the U.S. Secretary of Defense, circulated an image of a collapsed tower there that had previously circulated on social media. The U.S. military, Leila, says it struck dozens of Iranian military targets. And it says those attacks were meant to degrade Iranian military capabilities. But CENTCOM didn't mention the bridges. And as you know, attacks on infrastructure with wide civilian use under international law under some circumstances could be considered a war crime.
3: Yeah. How did Iran respond?
4: Well, they retaliated by striking U.S. and other targets in the Gulf, as well as in Jordan and Iraq. In the Kurdistan region of Iraq, there were eight Kurdish opposition fighters killed. Both Iran and Iran-backed Iraqi militias have been targeting that region. And attacks in other places included Qatar, which has acted as a mediator, Bahrain, Kuwait, and Oman. And oddly, Iran says it attacked a remote U.S. forces base in southeastern Syria, causing casualties and damage. Now, that base, the Al-Tanf base, was where the U.S. announced it had pulled out forces in February. There's no comment from the U.S. military, and it's unclear whether they're reusing that base.
3: What effect are all of these attacks having on shipping?
4: Well, oil prices are certainly up this morning, and that means they're up about 10% over the past week. That's a concern, of course, for consumers and politicians. Trump, in a speech about election fraud last night, alleged election fraud, devoted a brief line to Iran. Here's what he said.
5: We are likewise winning big in Iran, and you will see the fruits of that labor very, very shortly. America is back and doing really well.
4: Now, Iran says that no oil or gas will go through the Strait of Hormuz until the attack.

0: attacks stop. And the US has deployed 50,000 troops in the region, partly to enforce a naval blockade. But tracking agencies show tanker traffic in that strait has fallen to almost nothing. And if that weren't bad enough, Yemen's Houthi rebels are threatening to close yet another waterway, the Bab al-Mandab, which is another important shipping channel if Saudi attacks continue in Yemen.
1: So the ceasefire agreement from about a month ago over?
0: Pretty much collapsed, yep. But Vice President Vance says diplomacy is still a tool, just have to get back to the table.
1: NPR's Jane Arraf. Thank you, Jane.
0: Thank you.
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3: And this is KCLU, NPR for the Central and South Coast. Good morning. I'm Russ Maloney. Coming up, a little less than 10 minutes away, California Report. World Cup games, the final coming up this weekend between Argentina and Spain. And those games have attracted thousands to stadiums across the country as fans gathered to attend matches in person, including in Inglewood, which hosted eight games. But the extra foot traffic has not been a boon for everyone. Get that story on the way. 8:51, the California Report here on KCLU. We'll see highs today, 70s on the coast with gradual clearing, and 80s inland today. We'll continue that trend through the weekend. 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
4: Good morning, I'm Jacob Evans at the BBC. Britain's governing Labour Party has officially declared Andy Burnham its new leader, paving the way for him to replace Keir Starmer as Prime Minister. Mr. Burnham is a former government minister and won a parliamentary seat that was deliberately vacated for him. The BBC's Ian Watson.
5: When Andy Burnham takes over as Prime Minister on Monday, we'll find out who'll be sitting around his cabinet table. But because this is the first day of summer recess, in other words, Parliament's equivalent of the school holidays, MPs from across the House of Commons won't have an opportunity to challenge or scrutinise him until September. And we're expecting a lot of policy announcements from the new Prime Minister between now and then.
4: The luxury fashion house Chanel says it's fully cooperating with an Italian investigation into abusive working conditions in the supply chains of some top-name labels. Italian police raided the offices of several high-profile brands, as Electra Naismith explains.
6: At issue is the almost universal practice of brands subcontracting work to suppliers that in turn contract to others. There's little oversight, leaving some firms along the supply chain able to exploit workers.
4: And damaging the national flag has been made illegal in Japan. The country's parliament passed a law on Friday which protects the flag from being burned, desecrated, or removed from its place. People can be fined or sent to prison if they do so in a way deemed to have caused discomfort or revulsion. I'm Jacob Evans at the BBC in London.

0: Good morning. It's 8:45. You're listening to Morning Edition on KCLU. Last 15 minutes of Morning Edition for the week, and it's the last 15 minutes of Morning Edition for our summer membership drive. And if you're just joining us, big challenge going on today. Our friends at Sage Publishing and a generous donor in Santa Barbara teaming up to say they'll give us $30,000 if we can meet our membership goals during the course of the day today, the number of pledges each hour. Fellow listeners did it during the 6 o'clock hour, the 7 o'clock hour. We're here in the 8 o'clock hour. We need 30 pledges during the course of the hour. We've got our first bunch of pledges in right now, but we need your support right now. Here with KCLU General Manager Mary Olson. Good morning, Mary.
1: Good morning, Lance. Let's get right into it. It is matching minutes. 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Morning Edition is wrapping up in 14 minutes. And candidly, folks, we're going to need your help in order to make this hour's goal. Biggest goal of the day, 30. 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And I know you won't let that happen. We really need that money. 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Is it $5 a week? Is it $5 a month? Is it a dollar a day? Is it a one-time gift of $100? Is it $1,000? Only you know, but every single gift is needed and celebrated. And remember, if you give, whatever you give, you're helping us get one step closer to $30,000. So that is what we really, really need your help on. And just remember, today is a weird anniversary, if you will. A year ago today, it was official. Congress voted to stop, to eliminate all federal funding to public media. And that affected us, your hometown station. You guys came through for us then, and we are hoping that you'll come through for us now. 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
0: 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You've been saying, oh, I'll make that pledge. This is the time to do it. 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Mary, we've got about 90 seconds left in matching minutes.
1: 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It can still happen. It can still happen. 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
2: 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Again, that's at 9 o'clock on Point on KCLU. Traffic, we're doing well as we start to wind down our Friday morning commute. And today we will see eventually sunny skies on the coast, already sunny inland. Highs today in the 70s on the coast, 80s inland, and we'll continue the pattern of patchy fog and increased clouds each overnight into the morning hours through the weekend and early next week. California Report now on this Friday on KCLU online, kclu.org.
3: This is the California Report. I'm Alex Hall. The World Cup is coming to a close. Spain will take on Argentina on Sunday. Both countries have won previous men's World Cups, and Argentina is playing for a second consecutive title. One Salinas teen will represent Monterey County and the Boys and Girls Club at the final match, representing her hometown on one of the world's largest stages. KAZU's Jillian Smith spoke with the 17-year-old about what the opportunity means to her.
4: Neonti Rojas Mendoza will be a flag bearer during the FIFA World Cup final in New York on Sunday. The longtime Boys and Girls Club member says being selected is more than a personal achievement because she's representing the community that shaped her.
5: Me winning all these titles, it's a community win. The community that I'm around, they built me into who I am today.
4: She says she carries Salinas with her, especially local farm worker families who inspire her.
5: I'm representing all those farm workers that are out there right now working really hard in this heat, and I won't forget that.
4: For the California Report, I'm Jillian Smith in Salinas.
3: The World Cup games have attracted thousands to stadiums across the country as fans gathered to attend matches in person, including in Inglewood, which hosted 8 games. It's the latest global event to come to the city's revitalized sports and entertainment district. But as the California Report's Keith Mizuguchi explains, the extra foot traffic hasn't been a boon for everyone.
6: Trevor Graham owns In the Cut Barbershop. It's just off Market Street, the downtown hub of Inglewood, and less than a mile from SoFi Stadium, where the World Cup matches were held.
7: We cheered for and rooted on the influx of money that was supposed to be coming into the community. However, the small businesses don't get to see it.
6: FIFA's own policies may have been part of the problem. World Cup venues were forced to cover up old branding for companies that aren't FIFA sponsors. And that extended to the immediate surrounding areas, so local businesses weren't allowed to advertise near the stadium. And many attendees weren't aware there's a downtown full of businesses about a mile away. Shirela Nicholson is president of the newly formed Downtown Inglewood Association.
8: Because people come down and they park, they go down to their game, and then they leave. Not necessarily knowing like what all the businesses have to offer.
6: She says something as simple as wayfinding signs or even a directory of businesses that fans can access online would be a huge marketing tool. It's part of what the Downtown Association was created for, a way to organize and support small businesses.
8: We need a little bit of a facelift. There's a number of vacant buildings. And so it's like, who speaks up, who advocates for those businesses, right?
6: There's been growing concerns about gentrification in the historically Black and Latino community. Home prices are up, newer apartment complexes are in the works, and with all that development, that's priced a lot of people out, including some legacy businesses. Inglewood Mayor James Butts has a different viewpoint.
9: 5 million people come into Inglewood every year. 5 million to see 400 events. And so your hypothesis would be they're better off with there being no cars and people, no credit cards and cash coming in the city at all. Do you understand how absurd that is? That's why we were going broke.
6: When he took office in 2011, the city was facing an $18 million deficit and on the brink of bankruptcy. He immediately negotiated with Madison Square Garden to renovate the Forum. Once it reopened, the city council approved the building of SoFi, which is now home to the NFL's LA Rams and Chargers. And just down the street, the Los Angeles Clippers play at the Intuit Dome. But says more is on the way.
9: There's housing yet to be built. There's a movie studio. The retail is still being filled out and leased.
6: Loyola Marymount sports economy professor Shireen Mola says there are ways for local businesses to compete with big business, like the McDonald's and Raising Cane's, that are within a block of SoFi.
10: A good way, especially for these events, is having these events at the local businesses. So if it's a local restaurant or, a local bar, having those watch parties.
6: But will attendees find these local businesses without more support from the city? The next test is coming soon, with SoFi Stadium set to host the Super Bowl next February and the city being an integral part of the 2028 Summer Olympics. For the California Report, I'm Keith Mizuguchi in Inglewood.
3: And that's the California Report for Friday, July 17th. I'm Alex Hall. Thanks for listening and have a great day.

0: Good morning. It's 8:56. You're listening to KCLU Morning Edition for a Friday. The weekend almost at hand here. And, of course, this is the last full day of our summer membership drive. Thanks to everybody who's made a pledge. If you haven't made a pledge yet, we could use your help this morning. Big challenge going on. Chance to earn an extra $30,000. We have to meet our hourly goals all day long. It happened during the 6 o'clock hour. Happened during the 7 o'clock hour. Now we needed 30 pledges during the 8 o'clock hour. Check in with KCLU General Manager Mary Olson, how are we doing?
1: We have 20 in, 10 to go. 10 to go. Folks, don't let that overwhelm you. I know you're looking at the clock and you're thinking they're not going to make it. And there's a chance we won't, but I believe that we can and we will, because you'll understand that this is a lot of money. This is $30,000 hangs in the balance. And we have a monitor. I'm in a different studio than Lance, and we each have a monitor. And Mia, our Director of Member Services, as she downloads the gifts as they come in, she'll be able to update the tally. So I'll be able to update you live as we are on the air for the next few minutes. We are 10 gifts away. And here's the thing, friends. I know this week you've been hearing us, and you've said to yourself a number of times, I'm going to do that. I should do that. I've been meaning to do that. And we do understand, honestly, that the day just slips by and you think you'll do it in that evening, then you get busy with dinner and, you know, here we are. But this is it. We have our very biggest challenge of the day. And today is a day when we really need to kind of make up, in a sense. Last evening, we stopped fundraising early because the president spoke. And so that cut into fundraising during All Things Considered, which is a key time for us. And I'll also share with you that we had a day in the drive that was just very, very slow, and we did not come close to our goal. And that's okay. That does happen from time to time. So we are hoping today we're going to end really strong. Last full day of the drive. And we have this huge challenge. And I know this is the biggest challenge of the day, but friends, we can do this together. And that enables us to try for the rest of the hours. And I'm confident we can do it. So we're going to need your help at kclu.org. If not you, who? If not now, when, friends? 493-9200 if you want to give us a call.
0: 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Lots of different ways to support KCLU. And if you're in a position where you can give a little bit more, we'd love to thank you. 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NPR for the California coast. Down to our last 90 seconds. We are looking for that last handful of pledges.
1: Yep, we're a little bit, you know, behind the eight ball. I know we can do it. We have, we're the number one news station. We have tens of thousands of friends listening right now. We need nine more gifts in the next minute and few seconds. That can come in no problem. We can accommodate hundreds of calls to 805-493-9200. 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It will be time-stamped. We have less than 60 seconds now. Eight more gifts are needed at kclu.org or by calling. A big thank you to everyone who has done their part. We appreciate you. You're our superstars. We will be here for you no matter what. We will find a way, but we will not be as strong and we will not be as capable without your participation. Friend, you are the you in KCLU. Lance, we have 30 seconds left.
0: We are looking for you. kclu.org to make that pledge. 805-493-9200. Make the pledge. You've contemplated all week long. You've been thinking about it. You're saying, I'll do it. We can really use you right now. Again, we want to stay on track to earn that $30,000. 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Call us 805-493-9200. Let me remind you, we've got On Point coming up after World and National News from NPR. Time to make that pledge. KCLU.org. Good morning. It's 9 o'clock. 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
2: Live from NPR News. Classified documents that he says supports his claims. The Republican leader presented no fresh evidence, choosing instead to revisit 2020 and the election loss he's blamed on fraud, contrary to what state elections officials and courts have found. NPR's Miles Parks on allegations Trump's already raised addressing his speech to the nation last night.
3: Our team at NPR started looking through all of these documents that the White House published, and it's not really clear what is actually new here that impacts our understanding of the security of America's elections. I talked with Adrian Fontes after the speech. He's Arizona's top voting official. He's a Democrat. Here's how he described it.
4: I kind of felt a little bit cheated. I was expecting some kind of delicious bombshell that we might be able to investigate, but instead I got a rehash of the same grievance.
3: Fontes was struck by how closely all these classified documents aligned with what was already public about the 2020 election.
2: NPR's Miles Parks reporting. An air quality health alert is in effect ahead of this weekend's World Cup final. NPR's William Jones reports.
5: With a thick haze blanketing the New York region, officials have been urging residents to stay indoors if they can. That didn't stop the Spanish team from training outdoors on Thursday. They'll play Argentina on Sunday afternoon at the New York, New Jersey Stadium, which is an open-air facility. The poor air quality, which is caused by Canadian wildfire smoke sweeping south, has already had an impact on other games in New York this week. A record crowd watched Gotham FC play Washington Spirit in the National Women's Soccer League despite the orange haze. Players took two breaks each half because of the air quality index. Some rain, however, is forecasted, which could help disperse some of the smoke ahead of the World Cup final on Sunday. William Jones, NPR News.
2: The UK's ruling party has named the former mayor of Manchester, England, Andy Burnham, as its leader, paving the way for him to succeed Keir Starmer as Prime Minister. Here's NPR's Lauren Freyer.
6: My honour to declare that the duly elected leader of the Labour Party is Andy Burnham.
7: Burnham succeeds caretaker Prime Minister Starmer, whom polls showed failed to convince voters that change was coming amid rising costs of living and slow growth. In his first speech as ruling party leader, Burnham said the UK has, quote, turned its back on working class communities that were once the centre-left Labour Party's base.
8: And that's what we're going to do, everybody. We're going to give them hope back.
7: He promised to unite his party, reverse the privatization of various industries, and devolve power away from the capital to municipal and regional authorities.
2: That's NPR's Lauren Freyer reporting. This is NPR.
9: With KCLU News, I'm Russ Maloney. Santa Barbara County has won a round in its legal battle over the controversial restart of an oil pipeline there. The county refused to grant permits to Sable Oil Corporation for the restart of the pipeline that ruptured in 2015, as well as for some fuel processing facilities. Sable and ExxonMobil sued, asserting the denial of permits was an illegal taking of the company's property. Sable contended that the original permits for the decades-old pipeline give it permission to repair and restart the system. This week, a U.S. District Court judge rejected arguments that the property had been illegally taken, but despite the court ruling, the pipeline system has been in operation since March. The federal government used a 1950s-era law intended for national emergencies to declare that Sable could bypass local and state regulators and resume operations. That action is being challenged by the state in court. It's an early harvest for wine grape growers on the Central Coast. KCLU's John Palminteri has details.
10: Already, wine grapes are being picked. As of June 30th, some Santa Barbara County wine grape growers, especially those that are picking for sparkling wine, have started to bring in some grapes. The first grapes that normally come in are grapes used for sparkling wine and light white wines. We have had some spring heat waves in California, and many grape growers are picking early. It's not just in the Central Coast, but also in Sonoma and Russian River areas. Many of the vintners will be talking about that this weekend at the California Wine Festival coming to Santa Barbara, there have been changes in consumer interest in wine, and they're trying to figure out what the new normal is on consumption. In Santa Barbara, John Palminteri, KCLU News.
9: There's a new sign the potential for people to get West Nile virus exists in Ventura County. State public health officials confirm that a third bird found in the county is tested positive for the virus, which is carried by mosquitoes, but can be spread by infected birds. No human cases have been reported yet in Ventura County this year. West Nile virus does not impact most people bitten by infected mosquitoes, but it can cause flu-like symptoms and serious illness for older adults and people with immune deficiencies. People are being urged to take steps to prevent exposure to mosquitoes, like eliminating standing water on their property and using insect repellent. 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On Point just ahead, it's 9:06.
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12: This is On Point. I'm Meghna Chakrabarty. Eugenia Chang already loved math by the time she was in kindergarten. She went on to specialize in math, in category theory specifically, and she earned a tenured position teaching math in England. But then she had a change of heart. She now teaches math to budding artists at the School of the Art Institute of Chicago and writes books to help non-mathematically inclined people understand how math fits into their everyday lives. She's out now with a new book. It's called Unequal: The Mathematics of When Things Do and Don't Add Up. Eugenia Chang, welcome back to On Point.
13: Hi, thank you so much for having me.
12: Let me first ask you, let's go straight into some of the math, and then we'll talk more about your own mathematical history.
13: Okay.
12: So things being unequal, 1 = 1, fairly straightforward, yes or no?
13: Pretty straightforward, yes.
12: Okay, so we'll increase the complexity a little bit.
13: Yeah.
12: Okay, how, and then so is like 2 + 3 = 3 + 2?
13: 2 + 3 says I'm going to take two things and then I'm going to take three things. And 3 + 2 says I'm going to take three things and then I'm going to take two things. And you may be so used to the fact that that just equals 5 that you haven't noticed anymore that those were two different processes. And if you've ever helped small children learn how to add things up, and I love helping small children with things, then it takes them a while to understand that that is definitely going to produce the same total number of things, because there really is something different going on. It's a different journey, a different process that happens to lead to the same outcome.
12: What are the different journeys then for 2 + 3 = 3 + 2?
13: Well, one way of thinking about it, which is often how we explain it to small children, is if you line up two things, say two blue blocks and then two red blocks, then the blue ones may be on the left and the red ones are on the right, showing 2 + 3. But if you actually walk around to the other side, then you can see that none of the blocks disappear, but now they've switched sides so that the 3 are on the left and the 2 are on the right. And I love thinking about it like this because you are literally changing your point of view on a situation. And actually, equations in math are all about changing our point of view from one side to the other.
12: Okay, this is fascinating. Suddenly it occurred to me that is part of our default notion of how to just even read 2 + 3. Does it come from the fact that in the English language, right, we learn reading from left to right? And I just wonder if the default starting point for people whose native tongues or native written language is from right to left, do they look at a mathematical equation and read it kind of in the opposite direction as English speakers?
13: That's a really good question. And, you know, I don't know if they do, but I would imagine that they do. I don't know if math is written that way around for languages that read from right to left. That's a great question.
12: Well, I mean, it just occurred to me because I thought about the relationship between language and math. But okay, so let's increase the complexity ever so slightly. because actually I think in terms of teaching my own kiddos basic mathematics, it really came home to me when learning multiplication, right? Because like 4 × 2, when you draw it out in pictorial form, is actually different than 2 × 4.
13: Right.
12: But we don't think about that as adults.
13: Right. And when you say it really is different, do you mean that 4 times 2 is you put two things and then you put another two things and do you make a kind of grid so that you've got 4 rows of 2? Whereas when you do 2 times 4, you do 4 things and then 4 things. So you've got 2 rows of 4.
14: Yeah.
13: And again, you can just change your point of view on that, because if you rotate yourself, walk around to the other side, not all the way around to the other side, but just to see it as the rows, switch the rows and the columns around, then they do look the same. They're just rotations of each other. So again, we've changed our point of view.
14: You know, in our case, we used Legos.
13: Yep.
14: And I would put out, so for 4 times 2, what I'd do is I'd do one group of like 4 red Legos. For example, mm-hmm. and one group mm-hmm. of blue red Legos. And then mm-hmm. I was like, well, how much is that? And at first, both of my kids were like, well, they're 2 groups of 4. and then on the other side of the equation, I'd put out 4 groups essentially of 2 Legos in different colors.
13: Right.
14: And when I saw do you see it? So they actually continued to see it as different groupings rather than just jumping to, well, the sum of these groups on either side is the same.
13: Yeah. And that is very profound. And actually, when we teach children to see them as the same, we're almost moving them away from a more profound point of view. Because in abstract math, we start by saying, okay, those really are different. There is some sense in which we can match them up with each other. We can make we can pair up the things on the left with the things on the right in such a way that they each one thing on the left is paired up with one thing on the right. But they really did start off being different. And when we teach equations, we tend to focus on the aspect that is the same and just forget about the aspect that was different. But I think it's really important that they're different and the same at the same time, because everything is, apart from 1 equals 1. And 1 equals 1 is completely useless. And so anytime we're talking about equality, and this is really important in life as well, when we're talking about equality between people or equality between situations or whatever, that we're not really talking about things being the same. We're talking about things that are different, but yet we have it in us to see them as the same in some way.
14: Mm. You know, ultimately for my kids, they really kind of understood the end point sameness when we would just mix up the groups of Legos and they would see 2 similar piles on each side. But then that eliminated, as you said, the actual profound difference between what was happening on either side of the equation sign. You might have just answered my next question, which is, why does this matter for 99.99% of people who really the utility of math in their daily lives is just knowing that 4 times 2 is equal to 2 times 4?
13: I'm very interested by your word utility, because utility is one aspect of math that is really pushed. We're supposed to learn math because it's really useful. But I think that there are different kinds of usefulness. There is the direct utility, where we very directly use something, a technique specifically to solve a specific problem, like, oh, how many more apples do I need if I'm making a recipe that requires 10 apples and I've only got 6. But there's something much more interesting to me, which is the usefulness of training our brains, because we use our brains all the time for all sorts of things. But if we've trained them to work really well, deeply, then whatever we've trained might not be a direct use of the math that we have trained it to do, but our brain has become generally stronger and more flexible at that kind of strength that enables us to change our point of view, but see things as the same at the same time as different. And it's that training that I think is much more interesting. It's not when am I ever going to use this in my real life? But it's about general mental strength and mental training. And that's why I think these techniques and this point of view is relevant to everybody.
14: Okay, so we're going to talk about that more a little bit later in the show. But you have, early in the book, you have a delightful example of sort of the kind of thinking that you're presenting here. And it's very early, and you give an example of how you once tried to learn Russian.
13: Oh, yeah.
14: Can you talk about that?
13: I did once try to learn Russian. I'm also a musician, and I love Russian music. There are loads of gorgeous Russian operas and Russian songs. And so I wanted to learn Russian so that I could understand those songs and the poetry directly. rather than having to read it in translation all the time. And I had this teacher who was so determined that I should pronounce everything exactly correctly. And I got completely stuck because there's the letter, and I think it's something like sh, sh, sh. And I just couldn't get it right. So I know I didn't get it right then. But she would make me repeat it over and over again. And sometimes she'd go, yes, that's right. And sometimes she'd go, no, that's wrong. And I couldn't tell the difference between them. And so when I did it right, I couldn't tell what I had done differently from when I did it wrong. And so I just got very disheartened and gave up because I couldn't hear any differences. And she could hear those differences. And it's often the case when you're learning another language that there is some subtlety that we don't count as different in our own language, but in that language, it makes a really big difference. And so we're seeing things as the same that somebody else is seeing as different. And that's one of the hard things about learning the sounds of other languages.
14: Oh, so true. My mother speaks a kind of minor language. Her native tongue is a minor language from India. It's called Konkani. Mm-hmm. Konkani. And my father couldn't even speak it because it has so much tonality in it. So when I tried to learn a little bit, I had this exact same experience. Like, I would try to say one half of a syllable, for example.
13: Yeah.
14: And my mom would be like, no, that's not right. Try it, you know, move your tongue in this place in your mouth. And I'd try again. And she'd be like, you literally said the same thing as before. You didn't change it at all. And, you know, what that got me thinking about was that, is the problem there that learning in adulthood, this is going a little bit away from mathematics, or maybe it's not, we have certain presumptions or limits in our ability to understand differences within similarities? Or is it that just like physically we're incapable of learning more tonally complex languages?
13: I would like to say it's not that we're physically incapable. And I also don't want to call it a limitation because I think what it is that as we grow up, we develop the skill of seeing past differences and accepting differences as part of sameness. So, you know, when if you offer a child a treat and you take them and you say they can have a cookie, and they may point at one specific cookie in the display and they want that exact cookie. And if you give them the other one that to you looks exactly the same, then they may get very upset because that was the exact chocolate chip cookie, not that other chocolate chip cookie. And then we grow up and we think all of the pile of chocolate chip cookies is more or less the same. It doesn't matter. And so part of becoming an adult, I think, is accepting those differences. And so when we learn a language as a child, then we are maybe more attuned to all the differences, and then we accept differences as being the same. So then we have to relearn that if we are learning a different language, and that's tricky.
14: Well, we're speaking today with Eugenia Cheng, she's author of the book Unequal, The Mathematics of When Things Do and Don't Add Up, and we'll have a lot more in just a moment. This is On Point.

0: I was musing over what happens when you're eating cookies as an adult versus when you have to ask as a child. And I think as an adult, the difference is you just don't have to ask. Well, and then you can be like, these are mummy's cookies. You can't have any.
1: I think the problem with me is my mother would give me one or two when I was a child. Now I'm the mom. And now I'll just eat the whole sleeve.
0: Right?
1: So, right?
0: Don't have to ask now.
1: I know. I just enjoy. So, well, good morning, everyone. KCLU General Manager here, along with our senior reporter, Caroline Faraday, welcoming you to the final day, full day of the membership drive and the final hour of On Point, the membership drive. Caroline, before we jump into our thing, a lot of people listening right now, you were also listening during Morning Edition, so I wanted to give you an update. Things were a little hairy there. Our last break, we had a huge goal, and it didn't look very good. It really looked tough, and I was worried. I didn't know that we were going to make it. Not only did we make our goal, we went 4 over. So thank you to everyone who gave this whole drive, and especially this morning during Morning Edition, we appreciate you. And of course, we have a huge goal in front of us for those friends who are just tuning in for On Point today. The biggest opportunity we have had this membership drive, our good friends at Sage Publishing and a generous donor in Santa Barbara pooled their resources. 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I know we can do it. Caroline, I am so confident we can do it because Morning Edition had huge goals and you guys are superstars and you came through for us. And our programming is so strong, so good, On Point, the program you're enjoying right now. Caroline and I are tasked with motivating 10 of you, 10 friends, to go to either kclu.org or giving us a call at 493-9200. When that happens, whew, we will be one step closer to making our overall goal and earning that $30,000. So you know what to do, friends, kclu.org.
0: One of my favorite things about On Point is that they can take a topic or a guest and make it so fascinating, and somebody that you might not otherwise get to have a chat with.
1: Exactly.
0: You might not otherwise get to have a conversation with, and just get all of these gems out of them. And it's sort of one of the favourite parts of my job here. It's just meeting people I'd never have crossed paths with otherwise, from marine biologists or farm workers or teachers and veterans and musicians and parents and business owners, people who simply have an extraordinary story to tell. And every single interview reminds me that this community is far more interesting than any headline could ever capture. And I think that's why public radio feels different, because it's built on listening, like really listening, not shouting the loudest, not chasing the clicks, just creating a space where people can be heard. And that only works because listeners choose to support it. So you're not just helping pay for the journalism, you're helping to preserve a place where our community can hear itself. So if KCLU has been a part of your day, has been a part of your commute, been a part of your kitchen or your life, we would be absolutely honoured to have you become a member today. And you can do that at kclu.org.
1: Well said, Caroline. Very well said. And what I also love about this program is Meghna Chakrabarty assumes that you're bright. She assumes that you're intellectually curious. She assumes that you are a lifelong learner. And you are. And that's why you listen. And that's why she can take a topic like, can math equations solve inequality? And she can dive into it for a full hour with a mathematician, right? Because she knows that you will say, oh, I've never thought of it that way. Tell me more. I want to learn. And you'll walk away from that, you know, with a new perspective, perhaps. All that happens because of your support. Please give now at kclu.org.
2: You're back with On Point. I'm Meghna Chakrabarty, and today Eugenia Chang joins us. She's a mathematician and scientist in residence at the School of the Art Institute of Chicago. Her recent book is Unequal, The Mathematics of When Things Do and Don't Add Up. Eugenia, if you don't mind, I'd like to sort of broaden out this discussion of what constitutes different paths towards inequality in the world that you're teaching in right now, mm-hmm. which is art. And yeah. And one of the things that it occurred to me actually over the break was that artists themselves are masters of perspective, right? Mm. I mean, like, mm-hmm. like their whole reason of to be is like to figure out what new perspective to bring to an issue, to a subject, to an even just a simple object. Mm-hmm. Is that similar to what you're saying regarding equality in mathematics, that one particular outcome, depending on your perspective, can be seen in an infinite number of different ways?
3: Yeah, I think so. And it's all about what you're choosing to focus on in that moment. And we're not saying that the rest of it isn't there. We're saying, what aspects do we really care about right now? And those are the ones that we're going to focus on. And the rest of it doesn't matter that much. And so if we're just counting things, then we're saying all we care about is how many there are. We don't really care about what shape they are. So in that moment, if something is round or square, and perhaps if you're using Legos, you try to use ones that are all the same shape in order to focus on the number. But if you run out of ones that are set the same shape, you can use one that's a different shape, and the counting will still come out the same. But then if you're talking about shape, then of course suddenly shape becomes important again, and then those things don't count as the same anymore. And so, yes, I think that it is very much relevant to artists and how artists pick something to focus on and that don't focus on the other things just for that particular moment.
2: Yeah, I was wondering if you've ever kind of done an experiment with your students and picked up, let's say, two different drawings of a simple cube, but one is drawn in two-point perspective, another one's drawn in three-point perspective, and maybe you throw in a third one that's just completely two-dimensional, and told them, what if I told you all these three things were equal? And what kind of response would you think you'd get from your students?
3: I think it depends when during the semester I did it, because okay. I think by the end of the semester, they've pretty much got used to the idea that I am asking them to see things as the same and different at the same time. And they pick it up pretty quickly, because actually the students I have at the School of the Art Institute were never really comfortable with math having these very rigid right and wrong answers. And that's one of the reasons they were put off it, because they weren't interested in things that had right and wrong answers. Sometimes people find it very reassuring, and I accept that. But my art students are interested in things that are ambiguous, or that have gray areas and nuances, or that have different possible, as you say, perspectives where they can think about different ways of looking at it. And so they find it exciting often when I say, actually, there are lots of different points of view on this, and let's talk about all of them. I'm not going to legislate which one is correct. I want to hear all of them.
2: Okay, so let's clarify something. You're not saying, though, that, to go back to our original example, that 4 times 2 is not equal to 2 times 4. I mean, there is an answer. They are actually equal, no?
3: Well, it depends. It depends what context you're in. And so if you are in the world of ordinary numbers, then those outcomes are the same, yes. If you are in a world of, say, music, then those things aren't the same, because 4 times 2 is 1, 2, 1, 2, 1, 2, 1, 2. And 2 times 4 is 1, 2, 3, 4, 1, 2, 3, 4. Uh-huh. It's a bit more obvious if you're doing 2 times 3 equals 3 times 2. And those are different as rhythms. Now, that is a completely different example, but my research is in a higher dimensional part of mathematics, where those things don't count as actually equal, because we really care about the processes involved and not just the endpoints. So it really does depend on the context that you're in.
2: Okay, so let's go back to music for a second, because the example you just gave was absolutely beautiful. Music, in a sense, even broadly, kind of encapsulates exactly this unequal equality, right? Because just at the sheer paper level, when you're looking at a piano piece, for example, everyone's looking at the same notes, but the outcome can be extraordinarily different, even if they're all playing the same notes.
3: Yes. Yeah. And I think that gets a little bit lost, because I know that there are some people who think that Western classical music is kind of boring because everyone's playing the same notes. And so from that point of view, someone is only seeing the notes and not registering the differences in performance. Whereas I think that the differences in performance are really profound. But if you're not listening out for them, just like in language, if you're not listening out for tonal sounds in languages, then things will sound the same to you. that sound different to somebody else. And so somebody who is not listening out for differences in interpretation will only hear the same notes and will not hear the differences in performance.
2: Mm. But, you know, there are many, many people listening right now and who would object to what you're saying. And there's been a debate going on in at least the popular discussion of equality in mathematics that I've been able to track down that just pushes right back and says, no, mathematics is still rules based. And that, you know, when we talk about interpretation, we're actually stretching out beyond what mathematics actually is and making it, I don't know, fuzzy, politically correct. You know, you've heard these criticisms.
3: Yes, I have, but none of them come from mathematicians, not that I've seen anyway.
2: Okay.
3: Because mathematicians all know that math is not contextless, and that every mathematical world, yes, it is rule-based, but it's rules in a context. So each mathematical world has its own rules, and the outcomes are only true inside that world where those rules hold. Inside another world, there are different rules, and then different rules can hold. It's just that the one that we're most used to, because it's everywhere around us, is the world of ordinary numbers. But there are worlds of numbers in which different things hold. For example, when we just tell the time, we on a 12-hour clock, say, then if we add 1 to 12 o'clock, we don't call it 13 o'clock unless we're doing military time, or in French, they definitely say 13 o'clock. Mm-hmm. But then we get different answers. So, for example, 11 plus 2 at that point is 1. And that is a part of mathematics that is called modular arithmetic, where the numbers don't just go in a straight line, they go round and round in circles. And that is a totally valid, perfectly valid branch of mathematics.
2: That is so fascinating. My brain, I'm still like, they're just the same thing. 13 and 1 are the same. But how did you come to be teaching artists, Eugenia?
3: I love teaching artists. And what happened is I had this tenured job in the UK, and I was not happy. The short story is I wasn't happy. I didn't feel like I was making a good contribution to society because I was teaching people who already liked math. And I honestly was also feeling kind of bullied in my department. I felt that people were either being sexist or racist or ageist or maybe all three things. And I didn't really want to hang around to find out. And so I thought, well, what can I do to make a better contribution? And I wanted to reach out to people who've been put off math in the past, because I think it's such a shame that so many people are put off it for bad reasons. And so I came back to Chicago, where I had previously been a postdoc, and I loved it in Chicago. Mm. I always wanted to come back. It seemed like a place with such great possibilities for making things up. I didn't want to do things the old ways. I always want to make things up and try and do things better, not just differently for their own sake, but try and improve. And so I came back to Chicago, and I taught for a year at the University of Chicago. And then it was just kind of a fluke. This job came up at the School of the Art Institute. And I had no idea that they did math there. A lot of people have no idea they do math there. But it's a liberal arts school, so they do some of everything. And it was only a one semester job. And I thought, wow, this sounds like my dream job. I thought teaching math to art students sounds like my dream job. And so I became scientist in residence there for one semester. It was supposed to be one semester. And I thought, right, I have one semester to make them never want me to leave. Mm. And that was 10 years ago. So that worked.
2: You know, the Art Institute of Chicago is a truly remarkable place. I will never forget the first time I walked in there and was looking around. I turned a corner, mm-hmm. and there on the far wall was Hopper's Nighthawks.
3: Oh, yeah.
2: And it just took my breath away. I'd never seen it, like, you know, in physical reality.
3: Mm-hmm.
2: That particular painting seems really appropriate to bring up in this context because, A, it's, when you look at it, it's full. Now that I think about it, it's full of mathematics.
3: Yeah.
2: Right? I mean, it's just beautiful choices in perspective and color. And, you know, warmth against coolness and the gradients between those. It's just brilliant. But the other thing I was going to ask you is, do your students start telling you after a while that it, not just like they see math in art, but their attitudes about mathematics start changing, or they see the relevance of it in other parts of their lives.
3: Yes, they do. And they often tell me about something that they have taken from class and used to do something in their own art practice. And I absolutely love it when they tell me that. And one of my favorites was after I had talked to my students about all the other things that 1 + 1 could equal under different circumstances. And yes, I know that makes a lot of people cross because they really want 1 + 1 to just equal 2. But we were talking about the fact that 1 + 1 can be 1 under some circumstances. Like if you mix a color of paint with 1 color of paint, then you get 1 color of paint. You don't get 2 colors of paint. And sometimes people say that doesn't count. And I say, you know what? That's a valid point of view, but it's not the point of view that abstract math takes. Mm. Math says, okay, this is a situation. Let's investigate it. And one of my students went away and made a stained glass window of 1 + 1 = 1 using all sorts of different color overlaps of stained glass to produce other colors. And I loved it. I thought it was great.
2: Wow. I'd actually never thought about that in terms of combining 2 = 1. Can we go back to one thing that you said about your time academically in the UK?
3: Mm-hmm. Yeah.
2: Would you care to say where that was in particular?
3: Was at the University of Sheffield.
2: It was at Sheffield. Okay. Mm. Because you said some things about how you felt like you were treated within your department. That it was sexist. You felt it was sexist, racist, ageist. And I'm wondering, that's not specific to mathematics, of course. But I had always also, let's start with the ageist part. I'd been under the impression that it's kind of commonly held that, I don't know, by the time you're 40, if you're in the world of mathematics, you should have done your best work by then. Is that right or wrong?
3: Well, it depends who you talk to. I mean, the Fields Medal, which is the big prize that is sometimes called, it's something like the Nobel Prize in mathematics, there's an age cutoff at 40. And I don't think that makes much sense, because if people do their best work before, if you think people do their best work before 40, then you don't need to impose an age cutoff. Then everyone who does great work will be under 40. But there are plenty of mathematicians who keep doing really spectacular work way into their retirement. And I think that the idea that math is a young person's thing comes from an old idea that it's about making giant leaps and solving huge problems that you need tons of stamina to work on because you're going to sit in a room by yourself in the dark and not talk to anyone for 10 years. And that's ridiculous. It makes for interesting movies and it captures the imagination. And it also reassures people that to do math, you have to be a real weirdo, and that therefore the reason that everyone else can

0: And it just reminded me how great public radio is, how great KCLU is at just kind of feeding our curiosity, feeding us as lifelong learners, not being like my 8-year-old daughter who apparently knows everything already. Mary.
1: Oh, you haven't even gotten to the teenage years yet. That's going to be fun.
0: It must be amazing to know it all at 8, mustn't it?
1: My kids all certainly did when they were teenagers, that's for sure. Hey, friend, this is it. This is your last opportunity to have your dollars go twice as far. It is matching minutes for On Point, the last full day of the drive, the last day for On Point during the membership drive, and the last and only matching minutes for On Point. What are you waiting for? Reward intelligence. Reward the fact that On Point knows that you're smart, expects you to be intellectually curious, expects you to be interested in a topic like this, and we all are. That is what public radio does so well. And particularly this program, Meghna Chakrabarty, challenges us, and I love that. And every day, you never quite know what you're going to get, but you know it's going to be interesting, and you're going to walk away better informed and thinking about something you may never have really thought that much about before. Love this program. 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You appreciate freedom of the press. This has been a tough, tough year for all of public media. You've come through for us. Now we're asking you again on this last full day of the drive during On Point, the last opportunity you have to support this program during Matching Minutes, to step up at kclu.org.
0: You know, it is thinking of the mind like a muscle, isn't it? And it's like going to the gym and just working
1: exercising
0: that muscle.
1: Yeah,
0: working that muscle and making it kind of work and grow. And literally every time I am out in the community in Ventura, Santa Barbara County, St. Louis Obispo County, that each assignment teaches me something I didn't know yesterday, like whether it's learning how conservationists are trying to save endangered abalone, or walking through the Johnny Cash Ranch, hearing stories I've never heard before, or sitting with a family sharing one of the most difficult moments of their lives. Those stories changed me, and I hope they have helped you feel a little more connected to this remarkable place we call home. And that is what you're paying for. That is what public radio does. It helps us to understand one another. If that's something you value and you'd like to make sure those stories continue, I invite you to support KCLU today, and I invite you to do it during Matching Minutes, where your money goes twice as far, Mary.
1: 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And remember, if you're just tuning in, we have a huge challenge today, the biggest one we have had this entire drive. $30,000. $30,000 thanks to Sage Publishing and a generous donor in Santa Barbara. $30,000 can be ours if we make every hourly goal today. Your friends and neighbors all came through for a morning edition. Here we are in at On Point. We have five in, Caroline. Five to go. We must generate five more gifts before the program ends in 19 minutes. 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
1: You're back with On Point. I'm Meghna Chakrabarty, and Eugenia Cheng joins us today. She's a mathematician and scientist in residence at the School of the Art Institute of Chicago. Her recent book is Unequal: The Mathematics of When Things Do and Don't Add Up. Eugenia, how old were you when you first realized you were in love with math, and how did you fall in love with it?
2: I definitely remember already loving math when I was five and first went to kindergarten. And my mother is mathematical, and so she talked to me about fun math things all around us all the time at home. And it wasn't, you know, do your times tables. It was, I can't even remember what it was exactly she told me about, but she definitely talked about patterns and shapes and logic. And she taught me things like the way you can add up the numbers 1 to 10 without having to sit there and add up the numbers 1 to 10. And she told me about how you can draw the graph of something. And I thought it was so amazing that you could turn numbers into a picture. And my brain felt like it was exploding out of its skull. And I loved that feeling. And my mother worked in a very male-dominated environment in those days. And I thought it was just great that she was the only woman going to work on the train with all these men. And I wanted to be like her. And I think that is one of the things that made me love math before I even got to school.
1: You say was regarding your mother. Is she still alive or not?
2: Oh, yeah, but she's retired.
1: Okay, good. Yeah. But so she's seen the development of your mathematical passion and your career. I'm wondering what does she think about that? Do you know?
2: Yes, I hope she doesn't mind me saying. I think that she is quite excited about it because she was set to do a PhD herself when she finished university. But then she didn't go because, well, it was back in those days. And my father's career sort of took precedence. And so she gave up on the PhD and worked to fund him through medical school instead. So she went to get a job so that he could go to medical school because his family didn't have the money to pay for it. And she always hoped that maybe one of her children would do a PhD as she hadn't. But she didn't tell me that until I got my PhD. And it actually makes me tear up a little bit when I think about it, because she didn't want to put pressure on us us to feel that we had to live out her dreams that she hadn't lived out. So she told me this when I graduated.
1: Wow. But clearly, I mean, she's a fantastic mother, because just the mm-hmm. example of her own life provided you with all the motivation that you needed.
2: Yeah.
1: Well, so I would actually like to take the last chunk of the show, Eugenia, to talk about what I think is fair to interpret as a mathematical educational crisis in this country. And you are the person I want to talk to about it because obviously, A, you're a mathematician, but you are teaching students as well. So here's why I want to bring it up. And that is, it's been very well reported that in the National Assessment of Educational Progress, the quote-unquote nation's report card, math scores are in this country are reaching an all-time low. I mean, the 2024 NEEP scores for 12th graders dropped to the lowest level ever. Now, we can debate a lot about why that is and, you know, COVID, et cetera, et cetera.
2: Yeah.
1: But I am actually most disturbed, not so much that they're the lowest score ever, but the kinds of problems that students were unable to solve. Okay, so let me give you an example. Mm-hmm. From one of the high school tests recently, there was a problem, and it provided basically a replica of a receipt, a restaurant receipt, and, and you know, on one side it said burger, fries, soda, what have you, and then on the right side there were the prices or the cost of each of those restaurant items, and the question was, sum up or add up the total cost of this restaurant bill and find out what a 20% tip, how much that would be. 75% of the high schoolers who were faced with that question could not answer it correctly.
2: That doesn't surprise me at all.
1: It's very shocking to me. And maybe it's just because I didn't realize how far back mathematical education had dropped in this country. But I mean, first of all, you're not surprised by that. Tell me why.
2: Because percentages absolutely baffle people. That's why I'm not surprised. I've seen it so often. And also because of the quantity of times when I go out to dinner with friends and they all say, you work out the tip, you're a mathematician.
1: Really? Because, yes. I mean, to me, maybe it's because I came from a scientific family and my undergraduate, et cetera, was all in the sciences. But at the same time, like, what is going wrong in schools when you don't even have to understand the why? I know we want that to happen in education, but you don't have to understand the why when in doing a simple 20% calculation. Like, all you have to know is move the decimal point over one space to the left and multiply what you get by two. I have to say I'm really disturbed that students can't even do that.
2: So I think what's going on is that if you don't understand the why, then you remember there's a rule. And then if you don't remember the rule, then you're really stuck. And then all you know is that there's some rule that you're supposed to know, and you're fishing around in your brain for rules, and you don't know which one it is. And so, for example, sometimes when I'm doing things with my students, we're not doing arithmetic, but we're drawing something that involves relationships between numbers. And they get to a point where they need to do 1 times -1. And some of them freeze. Now, I think if you understand what one means, then one of anything is just it. But I think what's happening with them is that they remember there's some rule about negatives, and that they remember getting completely confused by it at some point in their past, and they can't remember that rule, and so they can't do it. And this makes me really sad, because I think this is what happens when math is taught by rules rather than understanding. And teaching by understanding is definitely slower, but it lasts longer. So if you achieve the result faster, but then it immediately exits a student's head as soon as they leave the room, then you haven't actually achieved something faster. You've achieved something quickly that then disappears. Whereas if you take a bit more time to get some understanding through, then it is slower, but then it lasts longer. And I think that's a much better outcome.
1: Okay, so let's get to then how would you teach a couple of concepts? Because the 1 times -1, I think the first stumbling block is how to teach a student what -1 actually means. Because it's a very weird concept, right?
2: Yes.
1: That numbers can be negative. What does that actually even mean?
2: I'm so glad you said that, because I think we don't stress enough that it's weird. And so then the people who find it weird think they're bad at math, because some other people just take it in their stride and they seem to be the ones who are successful at math. And then the people who find it weird go, oh, I guess I'm not a math person. I'll become an art student. And I think that there are a lot of different ways, and there's never one way to teach something. Sometimes people say, well, the way to introduce negatives is by debt. And I think, well, if you're teaching this to 11-year-olds, then they've never experienced debt, and so that's not going to help. Or you teach it by turning around, or you teach it by changing direction. But the main thing is that there are so many different ways of thinking that teachers, one of the reasons teaching math is hard is that you need to have so many different ways of explaining things for everybody. And then when people are stuck, there's even more ways of being confused. And so you have to be able to get people out of any possible confusion that comes from anywhere. And I think we don't give math teachers enough credit for just how difficult it is, even at very, very early levels. And in fact, teaching elementary school math is one of the hardest things, I think. And it's one of the most important, because it's the very first experience of math that children have. And I think that it's really the wrong way around, that the status in society we give is to math professors at universities who do research, instead of to elementary school teachers who are at the front line of education. Yeah.
1: Okay, so how would you teach, let's say, a middle schooler what -1 even means?
2: I would show many different things. And so I'll tell you how I talk about it with my art students, which is we talk about inverses as a general concept. And so we talk about freezing and thawing. And we talk about undoing processes. If you sew something together and you sew it wrong, because many of them are fashion students, can you undo it? Whereas if you weld something together, some of them work with metal, if you weld it together, can you undo that? So we get ourselves just thinking about the general idea of undoing a process. And then we talk about some life situations as well. Like if somebody has no house to live in and you give them a house, in what sense does that undo their experience of being unhoused? Or if you pardon somebody who is in prison, or if they were wrongly convicted and you overturn their conviction, does that undo that? And so we go very slowly through thinking about inverting a process. And then we go to numbers and we go, okay, well, in life, you can't ever genuinely undo a process because time only goes in one direction and our human experiences can't be wiped out. So you can't ever undo the human experience of having been wrongly incarcerated, for example. But with math, you can genuinely undo things. And so then we think about what it would mean to undo the addition of one. So if you add one and you want to undo that, what is it that you do? And that's how we get there. That's how I get there with my art students. Now, some people go, oh, that's what negatives mean. And some people prefer the idea of going backwards, that doing a negative is going backwards. But it's really the same concept, because if you're going backwards, then what you're saying, it's like you leave your house and you walk up the street by one block and then you realize you forgot your phone. So what do? You go backwards the one block and then you get back to where you started. So I just try to provide as many different ways as possible. And actually talking about it via inverses gives me a way to explain to them why -1 is one in a way that for some of them is much more understandable than the just being told that negatives cancel out.
1: Well, Eugenia Cheng, her new book is Unequal: The Mathematics of When Things Do and Don't Add Up. She is a mathematician and scientist in residence at the School of the Art Institute of Chicago. Eugenia, I really think a YouTube channel should be in your near future. But for now, thank you so much for all your terrific books, and thank you for joining us.
2: Thank you for having me on.
1: I'm Meghna Chakrabarty. This is On Point.

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0: It's summertime. 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
1: I got that.
0: Caroline Faraday here with you alongside Mary Olson on KCLU. 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If you're thinking of kind of nice things to do, perhaps like over the weekend, or you want to come up with a nice birthday gift for someone or something like that, we've got some cracking thank you gifts for you if you sign up for membership during our membership drive right now. Maybe you want to go to an amazing concert. Maybe you want to go wine tasting. Maybe you want to come and meet us folks here at KCLU. Why would you not want to do that? I'll tell you what, the food's good at that. Or you're thinking about lunch, as I am constantly. The Natural Cafe as well. We've got some gift certificates there, Mary. So got some really lovely, lovely little thank yous, haven't we?
1: We absolutely do. So I'm going to give you a quick recap, friends, because if you're just tuning in, you might be thinking, okay, what do you guys, what's going on? We have a $30,000 challenge today, a huge challenge, the biggest one we have had this drive. Thanks to Sage Publishing and a generous donor in Santa Barbara, they said, listen, you guys make your hourly goals all day, starting in the 6 a.m. hour all the way to All Things Considered tonight, and we'll kick in $30,000. And I know we can do it. Your friends, your neighbors, your family members, people up and down the Tri-Counties stepped up in this morning, and right now, we are so close, Caroline. We only need two more gifts. 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Just two more gifts to KCLU.org. We will make our goal this hour for On Point. I am so excited. And of course, that enables us to continue for Here and Now and Science Friday and all the great programs you've come to rely on for the rest of the day. We are so close. And to your point, Caroline, we have amazing ways to say thank you. Friend, go to KCLU.org, and when you put in your donation amount, there's a drop-down menu, and it'll list all the things. So, for example, Caroline was referencing, I think, honestly, it's the most popular premium thank you gift we've probably ever had, and that is coming to KCLU. It's a donor reception, and that's coming up on Wednesday, August 26th. You'll meet Caroline, myself, you know, Russ, Lance, Dave Meyer, Mia, the whole KCLU team, Mark Dugan, everyone will be here, and we have great conversation, great wine, great food. You take a tour of the broadcast facility. Everybody loves that. And we have people now, Caroline, that even though they've been here, it's their favorite gift, they come year after year.
0: Because they just want the food. I'd like to think it's the company, but the food is lush.
1: You know what? It's true. Great food. But I'd like to think it's us. And what's really cool about it is, you know, then when you listen, you're like, oh, I know exactly where Caroline, you know, puts editor stories together. I saw that room. Oh, I know exactly where Russ is in the morning for Morning Edition. That's Master Control. It's really cool. And we love showing off our very beautiful facility. So consider that. But there's lots of ways to say thank you. But bottom line is, the very best thing that Caroline and I and the whole team can give you, friend, is what you get each and every time you tune your radio dial to KCLU. And that's news that you can trust.
0: Absolutely. And that sustaining gift, you think, well, what does my $10 a month, what does my $15 a month mean? Well, how much difference can it really make? It makes a big difference. First of all, it will get us a step closer to this additional £30,000. So that is awesome to start with.
1: Did you say £30,000?
0: I did, yeah. I've just come back from England.
1: That's so funny. We'll take that in dollars.
0: Yeah, I think you should take it in pounds, to be fair. Sorry, I'm only 2 days back in the country. My head is still on the wrong side of the Atlantic. $30,000 even. And I think sometimes people go, well, newsrooms must be much bigger than they really are. No, we're a remarkably small team covering three counties, covering the stories that make this place unique. And our journalism, I always feel like we're small but mighty. You know, it continues to be
1: your audio journalist of the year again this year for the fourth time. And Lance has won, and you have won so many Golden Mike Awards. When you come for a tour, you're going to see them. We may be small, but we are powerful, and we're the number one news station in the region.
0: And that's why it's really that it's a reflection of something bigger, that it's a reflection of why listener support matters, that you're not funding this giant national newsroom, but you're making sure a small but mighty local newsroom can keep asking questions. 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Thank you.
2: Live from NPR News in Washington, I'm Lakshmi Singh. Heavy, thick smoke from wildfires north of the border is spreading across large parts of the Midwestern and Northeastern U.S. this week. Tens of millions of people are breathing in air that ranges from unhealthy to hazardous, given high levels of fine particulate matter. Nearly 200 active wildfires are burning in Ontario as of this morning. Premier Doug Ford says, so far this year, Canada has experienced more than 3,500 wildfires.
3: Last year, we had over 600,000 hectares on fire. This year, and it's changing on a daily, hourly basis, it's 650,000 acres already.
2: Major wildfires are also burning in northern Minnesota. Hundreds of federal border security buoys are floating down the Rio Grande after being swept away by floodwaters near Eagle Pass, Texas. The loose buoys have prompted officials to close some international bridges in South Texas. Texas Public Radio's David Martin Davies has the latest.
4: The Department of Homeland Security's river buoys broke loose after massive rainfall and floated downstream. The city of Eagle Pass temporarily closed two international bridges to Mexico as the barriers passed through. Downstream in Laredo, officials have activated the city's operations center, and crews are using drones to track the buoys. Officials say the drifting barriers could affect operations at the city's four international bridges. Laredo is one of the nation's busiest inland ports. DHS installed hundreds of miles of a floating border wall in the Rio Grande earlier this year to deter illegal immigration. For NPR News, I'm David Martin Davies in San Antonio.
2: President Trump's nominee for Attorney General Todd Blanche met with victims of the late sex offender Jeffrey Epstein. The meeting came hours after a key Republican senator demanded Blanche do so as a condition of for supporting his nomination. Here's NPR's Ryan Lucas.
5: The ultimatum that Blanche meet with Epstein survivors came from North Carolina Republican Senator Tom Tillis, whose vote is critical for Blanche's nomination to advance. Hours later, Blanche found time to sit down with a group of Epstein's victims who had been trying for months to arrange just such a meeting. Afterwards, Tillis commended Blanche for sitting down with the women and his, quote, willingness to directly engage and listen to them, end quote. But Epstein survivors who were in the meeting say Blanche treated it as a check-the-box exercise. One survivor, Annie Farmer, said Blanche was abrasive, condescending, and intentionally noncommittal in the meeting. And she, like other Epstein victims, urged senators to reject Blanche's nomination to lead the Justice Department. Ryan Lucas, NPR News, Washington.
2: It's NPR.
6: With KCLU News, I'm Russ Maloney. Santa Barbara County has won a round in its legal battle over the controversial restart of an oil pipeline there. The county refused to grant permits to Sable Oil Corporation for the restart of the pipeline that ruptured in 2015, as well as for some fuel processing facilities. Sable and ExxonMobil sued, asserting the denial of permits was an illegal taking of the company's property. Sable contended that the original permits for the decades-old pipeline give it permission to repair and restart the system. This week, a U.S. District Court judge rejected arguments that the property had been illegally taken, but despite the court ruling, the pipeline system has been in operation since March. The federal government used a 1950s-era law intended for national emergencies to declare that Sable could bypass local and state regulators and resume operations. That action is being challenged by the state in court. It's an early harvest for wine grape growers on the Central Coast. KCLU's John Palminteri has details.
7: Already, wine grapes are being picked. As of June 30th, some Santa Barbara County wine grape growers, especially those that are picking for sparkling wine, have started to bring in some grapes. The first grapes that normally come in are grapes used for sparkling wine and light white wines. We have had some spring heat waves in California, and many grape growers are picking early. It's not just in the Central Coast, but also in Sonoma and Russian River areas. Many of the vintners will be talking about that this weekend at the California Wine Festival coming to Santa Barbara. There have been changes in consumer interest in wine, and they're trying to figure out what the new normal is on consumption. In Santa Barbara, John Palminteri, KCLU News.
6: There's a new sign. The potential for people to get West Nile virus exists in Ventura County. State public health officials confirm that a third bird found in the county is tested positive for the virus, which is carried by mosquitoes, but can be spread by infected birds. No human cases have been reported yet in Ventura County this year. West Nile virus does not impact most people bitten by infected mosquitoes, but it can cause flu-like symptoms and serious illness for older adults and people with immune deficiencies. People are being urged to take steps to prevent exposure to mosquitoes, like eliminating standing water on their property and using insect repellent. 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Here and now, just ahead, it's 10:06.
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0: dulcet tones there, the chairman of the board, Frank Sinatra. Hey, I want to do that. I want to stroll hand in hand with my husband. I've been telling him, take me to the beach, baby. I'll pack us a nice lunch. Well, I can do that, but just not at the moment. Good morning. Willa Sandmeyer here with Caroline Faraday. Exciting news. First of all, happy Friday, everybody. Happy Friday. The anticipation of the weekend is almost as good as the weekend itself. We have exciting news. We have some very generous supporters of KCLU who have said if you meet your hourly goals all day long, so this is kind of like an all day long thing, they will give us an additional $30,000. That is thanks to generous donors in Santa Barbara and Sage Publishing. A big thank you. All right. Mary Olson and Lance Orozco did it earlier. Mary Olson and Caroline Faraday did it during the 9 o'clock hour. And here we are continuing the charge. You can click and give at kclu.org, kclu.org. It is the last full day of our summer membership drive.
1: Yeah, you know what? 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You did it. You came through for us and you showed us, you know, how you value KCLU, the station you turn to for trusted, in-depth news coverage, and that you know we are here when you need us most. So perhaps you want to join KCLU as a new member. 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Whatever it is that works for you, kclu.org is the way that you'll help ensure this vital public service continues for our entire community. And a big way to do that is helping us meet our goals with this $30,000. You know, this is a way to fund the journalism here and to make the stories that happen only because someone's willing to go looking for them, you know, and maybe that is standing on some sort of windswept stretch of coastline, talking to some scientists about endangered abalone, or heading to the Johnny Cash Ranch, or, you know, sitting quietly with a mom whose family's been torn apart either by immigration enforcement, or sitting with somebody who's lost their home in a wildfire. Whoever it is that trusts us at KCLU enough to tell us the hardest story of their lives. Those stories, they don't arrive in our inbox. They don't appear because an algorithm decides they're trending. They happen because local journalism shows up. And that's what your support makes possible. We are a small newsroom here at KCLU, and every day we are covering the stories that affect life right here on the Central and South Coast, the decisions, the people, the places, and the moments that national news simply cannot. So if you found value in that reporting, if it has informed you, surprised you, connected you more deeply with this, our community, I'd love to invite you to become a member today. Local journalism is not something that just happens to a community.
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3: I'm Peter O'Dowd in Phoenix. It's Here and Now. Less than 4 months from Election Day, President Trump is looking back at the 2020 election that he still falsely claims he won. He gave a primetime speech last night that he billed as big news on election fraud 6 years ago. He didn't back it up with any new evidence.
2: It was a week where immigration enforcement once again took a deadly turn in this country. It's time for our Friday Politics Roundtable. Rick Pluta joins us. He's senior capital correspondent for the Michigan Public Radio Network. Hi, Rick.
4: Hello.
2: And Tia Mitchell joins us, Washington Bureau Chief for the Atlanta Journal-Constitution. Tia, welcome to you.
5: Thank you.
2: Rick, the president last night ended his speech on what he calls election fraud, pitching his bill to require voter ID and proof of citizenship for voters.
6: Congress must pass the Save America Act. How easy is that to do unless you want to cheat?
2: Rick, still no evidence of meaningful election fraud. That bill the president talked about does not have enough support. So what's going on here?
4: Well, I mean, among other things, that it's a good messaging point, that we're certainly seeing that in Michigan, that Republicans are pushing the same message. We have bills in our state house to do the same thing. And it calls into question the validity of elections at a time when Democrats do seem to be on the ascent, with people who have concerns about the economy, with people who are not happy with the war in Iran. And so, I mean, I think it does a couple of things. One is it calls into question the integrity of elections if it goes the wrong way, it also fires up the Republican base, although not so much swing voters.
3: Tia, the president did not mention Georgia last night, although that is the state where he infamously asked Republican election officials to find him enough votes to win in 2020. I'm curious what officials there are saying about the speech and the state's election systems.
5: Yeah, so even though we were watching to see if Georgia became kind of a focus, and you're right, it wasn't. But of course, he's tried to litigate some of these issues in his fight with Georgia elections officials and statewide officials, who we should point out are Republicans. And so what we're hearing from the Republicans who lead the state is just the reiteration that although they agree with President Trump that, you know, we should root out any fraud or any foreign interference, they say we are doing a good job. We are working to make sure our voter rolls are only eligible voters are on the rolls, and that anyone who is ineligible or shouldn't be on the rolls are purged. And so they say we have a good system. But what we saw from elected officials in Georgia is in Congress, for example, is that the Republicans immediately came out in support of Trump, saying he's right, we need to pass the SAVE Act. They might not have dug into his conspiracies, but the overall theme they supported, whereas Democrats, as you noted, are saying this is just trying to disenfranchise voters and Trump should be focused on other things.
2: Rick, the president last night mentioned a 6-year-old case, a case with accusations of voter registration fraud in Michigan, wanting to reopen this case. Briefly, what's that about?
4: He honed in on one city, Muskegon. It is a Democratic-leaning city, and they had a technical problem. It's more than a technical problem. That there was a surge of voter registration applications that went into the city, but there were a lot of irregularities in a bunch of them. And so the Muskegon city clerk noticed that, identified them, and reported it to the state. None of these problematic registrations wound up getting a ballot. Eventually, the case was referred to the FBI, which until last night, nothing further came of it until the president said that he was asking the FBI to reopen the inquiry.
3: I see. Rick, there is an open Senate seat in Michigan. It's a toss-up. Mike Rogers is the Republican. There are two Democrats in the primary coming up in a few weeks, public health expert Abdul El-Sayed and a Congresswoman Haley Stevens. What's driving this race?
4: What's driving this race is on the Democratic side, they are very concerned about winning. And these are very different candidates that El-Sayed has never held an elected office. He's very, very progressive. He's from the AOC, Bernie Sanders wing of the party. They're going to be in Michigan this weekend campaigning for him. And Haley Stevens is less progressive, middle of the road. She's won close elections. And so there are these distinct threads about, one, who should be representing Democrats at this moment in history, and two, who's got the better case for winning in a swing state.
2: Well, speaking of El-Sayed, on CNN, El-Sayed spoke this week about U.S. ties with Israel.
7: My job is to make sure that the money that we're sending over there right now to subsidize a foreign military to do things like apartheid and genocide is spent here to provide schools and health care for our kids here.
2: Tia, his opponent, Haley Stevens, a congresswoman in Michigan, is slamming him for answers like that. Stevens has received a lot of money from a pro-Israel PAC. How big, Tia, is the issue of support for Israel this election year?
5: It's big because it's something that divides Democrats. And so we even saw that in Congress this week. There was an amendment to an appropriations bill where Republican Thomas Massie was the sponsor, but no other Republicans voted for the amendment. But a little more than half of the Democrats who voted did support it. And then you had like 10 right. who just voted present because they didn't want to be forced to choose a side. So, you know, it's showing in real time the split among Democrats. I think lawmakers are hearing from their voters, especially younger voters, who are saying, why should we continue to be so loyal to Israel that we continue to send the money, even though we disagree with the policy? I think Republicans and Democrats would say we don't always agree, particularly under Prime Minister Netanyahu, but to limit aid is something that I think the younger generation of Democratic voters believe should happen because there are these disagreements with decision-making from Israeli leaders.
3: Yeah, it looks like a big split in the Democratic Party. We're going to keep a close eye on that one. Tia, on MS Now last night, Georgia Senator Raphael Warnock, a Democrat, said the president has a lot of nerve showing up in Georgia next week as planned. Let's listen.
8: You know, we've got folks who are hoping he'd do something about affordability around housing. He wouldn't even bother to sign the bill. He's not doing anything for health care. He's not doing anything for people's costs. And he's coming next week to do a rally. How about show up and actually do something?
3: Warnock referring to the bipartisan housing bill that the president refused to sign because he wanted that voting act approved. But he has, the president, had a hard time staying focused on affordability. Do you think, from your perspective there in Georgia, that means Democrats are automatically winning on that issue?
5: Yeah, I don't think it means, I mean, yes, Democrats right now are talking about the issue more, and you can call that a win. But of course, Democrats want to win in November, not just with the Senate race. We've got a governor's race and many other statewide races in Georgia where Democrats want to win. Right now, Republicans hold all of those seats except for the Senate seat. I do think what Democrats are doing are kind of taking from Donald Trump's playbook from 2024, where he was very successful in saying Joe Biden and later Kamala Harris, they're focused on these other things. They're focused on not on aiding immigrants. They're focused on the transgender issues instead of on you and the economy. And now we're hearing that from Democrats who are saying Donald Trump is focused on all these other issues instead of focusing on you and what you care about, which is the economy.
2: Rick, let's turn and talk about ICE. In the past 2 weeks, ICE officers, we know, shot and killed two undocumented men who have worked, raised families in this country, one in Texas, one in Maine. Today, the Homeland Security Secretary Mark Wayne Mullen said there was no daylight between him and the president on continuing these kinds of arrests, and officers, he says, are turning up the heat.
9: Our arrests are up. We're hitting single-day records every single day. But what we've done is I've turned down the temperature of the stove to try to get it correct without boiling over.
2: Rick, are things boiling over again?
4: Oh, yeah. I mean, we have protests here. People are angry. Certainly there's a big division between Republicans and Democrats over support for ICE. And there is some division among Democrats about how to address it. But certainly there is anger here, especially in our cities, regarding ICE. And, that's playing out. And I think, it's also similar to the anger that we are seeing about Gaza, is that people are frustrated over the violence that they're seeing in the Middle East, the violence that they're seeing in the streets of our cities. And at the same time, that voters say that they're very interested in affordability, in in inflation, which is tempering here, but still, it's been going on for a long time. And the cost of housing in Michigan and a lot of places around the country is a problem that is not going away anytime soon. And all of these controversies take away from the ability of Republicans to focus on that, and Democrats are capitalizing on that.
3: Tia, let's pivot before we say goodbye here. Acting Attorney General Todd Blanche met with survivors of sex offender Jeffrey Epstein yesterday. That was notable because Senator Tom Tillis said he wasn't going to vote to confirm Blanche without a visit like that. What can you tell? Does Blanche have the support he needs to get it over the line?
5: I think he might have the support, especially with Tillis saying, that satisfied his concerns. And at the end of the day, Republicans don't need Democrats. So I think they could push him over the edge if they want to.
3: All right. Tia Mitchell is Washington Bureau Chief for the Atlanta Journal-Constitution and Rick Pluta, Senior Capitol Correspondent for Michigan Public Radio Network. We appreciate you both. Have a great weekend.
4: Thanks for having me.
5: Thank you.
3: It's Here and Now.

0: You're listening to KCLU. Hello, Caroline Faraday here with you. Alongside my lovely friend Willa Sandmeyer, I am delighted you are with us here on a Friday, the Friday of our membership drive.
1: Last full Friday.
0: Whoa.
1: I mean, I shouldn't say the last full Friday. Last full weekday.
0: Fri-yay.
1: Fri-yay, yes. Fri-yay, everybody. Well, it is our summer membership drive, last full weekday of the membership drive, and we have very exciting news. We have a $30,000 challenge. It is the largest that we have had the entire pledge drive. If we meet our hourly goals between now and the end of the day, we will get an additional $30,000.
0: Wow.
1: It's thanks to Sage Publishing and a generous donor in Santa Barbara. So we're looking for four of you right now who've just not yet had the opportunity to make your donation. You're listening. We're glad you're listening. We always want you to listen. 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
0: Can you believe it's a year since, well, it's a terrible anniversary to mark, but it's a year since we lost our funding. And since then, obviously, just so much has happened, but...
1: Federal funding.
0: Yes,
1: yeah,
0: since
1: yeah.
0: we lost our federal funding. And since then, I mean, you guys have been amazing in supporting KCLU, but keeping that momentum up is so important, sort of. This was the bit that kind of worried me, I guess. It was like, okay, that's great when we're all fired up. 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And we are looking for you to help us meet our hourly goals, because when we do, at the end of the day, this $30,000, wow, will be ours.
1: And for $10 a month, now you heard Caroline suggest some different amounts. $10 a month, guess what? 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For $15 a month, we have a really fun event coming up in August. It's the KCLU Donor Reception, Meet the Faces Behind the Voices. That's Wednesday evening, August 26th. We put on a great spread for you. We have a presentation. You hear about our future plans for programming, and you also can get a tour of the studios. Really just a fun, relaxed evening. Bring your spouse, bring a date, bring a buddy. It's a wonderful, wonderful night. You can get that for a donation of $180. Again, that's a pair of tickets, two tickets, or a pledge of $15 a month. Just about 50 seconds left in this pledge break before we get back to Here and Now.
0: And there are so many places on the dial of KCLU where we can shine a light and hear voices. For instance, coming up on Here and Now, we've got tribes reacting to the National Monument downsizing in Utah. President Trump drastically downsizing two national monuments there, the Grand Staircase, Escalante, and the Bear's Ears. How tribal leaders are responding. And also they'll be talking about the third place match in the World Cup. You know, Willa, the one no one cares. It's just meh. Meh, we don't care now. We're not going to win. sorry, I may have a vested interest, but I don't care whether we come third or fourth at this point. Anyway, go to kclu.org. That is how you support this radio station for the future.
2: It's Here and Now. Native American tribes are upset about the rollback of protections for two national monuments in Utah. Earlier this week, President Trump dramatically downsized protections for Bear's Ears and Grand Staircase Escalante. It's the largest wholesale rollback of protections for national monuments on public lands in U.S. history. KJZZ's Gabriel Pietrazio reports.
3: These national monuments are cherished by many, from hunters, tourists, and tribal members. But they've been political battlegrounds for nearly a decade now.
4: Wow.
3: Last October, I flew over Bears Ears National Monument with the nonprofit EcoFlight. Our cramped six-seater propeller plane had a bumpy takeoff from a small town in southern Utah that butts up against this sprawling landscape.
4: So all of this expanse that we can see, pretty much everything that's in the darkness, and even some in the light, is all a part of Bears Ears National Monument.
3: Tim Peterson with the nonprofit Grand Canyon Trust was our guide. We soared the windy skies for maybe half an hour, chit-chatting through static headsets about whether President Trump would shrink the footprint of Bears Ears and Grand Staircase Escalante, reversing a Biden-era restoration of those monuments. At the time, Peterson seemed doubtful.
4: There have been several fire drills so far this year where it's rumored they're going to do it and then they didn't do it. So at this point, The president can't even find the time to nominate a permanent director for the Bureau of Land Management, so I'm sort of hoping that they'll just kind of forget about it.
3: But it turns out Trump didn't forget.
5: Let's sign. This is very nice. I'm very happy about this. And better than the first time.
3: Citing the very Antiquities Act that former President Joe Biden used to restore protections, Trump once more slashed the size of Bears Ears and Grand Staircase Escalante by 90%.
5: Almost 3 million acres. Going to be well taken care of now.
3: Also at the White House was Utah Republican Governor Spencer Cox.
6: As I explained to President Biden, that's two Delawares. It's been abused, and so it was done by executive action. President Trump is right-sizing it to bring it in compliance with what the law says.
3: Utah Republican Senator Mike Lee was there, too, and argued that protections for national monuments should encompass the, quote, smallest area compatible with the objects.
6: President Biden, President Clinton, and President Obama overlooked that standard. President Trump is fixing it today.
3: Now those once federally protected swaths are basically wide open to Bureau of Land Management Director Steve Pierce. Arizona Democratic Senator Ruben Gallego fears they'll be sold or auctioned off to the highest bidder.
7: It's been sought after by uranium mines or just in general people trying to buy beautiful land to make it to private estate. And most likely they're going to rush to try to sell this as fast as possible because they know that the American public is against getting rid of our public lands.
3: Meanwhile, tribal leaders like Navajo Davina Smith-Ejeza are tired of this partisan tug of war.
8: Because Bears Ears is at my back door. This is not a political talking point for me. This is home.
3: She co-chairs the Bears Ears Intertribal Coalition.
8: Today, I am speaking from a broken heart. I am angry. I am hurt. And I'm tired of standing here having to explain again why Bears Ears matters to me. We have been here before, but this cuts even deeper.
3: Because unlike Trump's previous rollback in 2017, this proclamation not only reduces Bears Ears from nearly 1.4 million acres to about 121,000, but it also terminates the Obama-era Oversight Commission. The order even goes so far to say the feds have no obligation to engage, consult, or coordinate. Similarly, Grand Staircase Escalante has shrunk from about 1.9 million acres to roughly 182,000.
9: While administrations may change, our responsibility to these lands does not. We care for the land because the land has always cared for us.
3: Autumn Gillard is Southern Paiute and coordinator for the Grand Staircase Intertribal Coalition. The tribal groups claim the Trump administration never consulted them beforehand.
9: We kept hearing this narrative that local stakeholders were not heard. But what about our tribal voices? Are their voices not equal to those of other citizens that live in the state?
3: Despite Trump abolishing the commission and redrawing the boundary, Smith-Ejeza stresses his administration can only go so far.
8: Our connection to Bears Ears did not begin with a presidential proclamation, and it will not end with one.
3: For Here and Now, I'm Gabriel Pietrazio in Bears Ears.
10: Sunday is kickoff. We're talking about the World Cup final in New Jersey, pitting the defending champions Argentina against Spain, and Spain is the betting favorite. Before that, the third-place bronze match is between England and France on Saturday in Miami. So let's bring back our regular soccer commentator, Sean Wheelock, has been with us throughout the tournament. Hey, Sean.
11: Hey, Scott.
10: So I understand your wife is an England fan. English heart. I'm sorry to talk about this. English hearts were broken after they gave up two late goals, of course, to Argentina. Saturday is the bronze match against France. How do you assess where England followers and fans are right now?
11: My wife, not just an England fan, she is from Feltham, England, and she was absolutely devastated, as was, I think, all of her countrywomen and countrymen. Of course, England in the semifinal round on Wednesday, leading Argentina 1-0 into the 85th minute, only to lose 2-1. So, Scott, this match is really the match that no one wants to play in. Yeah. On the FIFA World Cup app, they listed as the bronze final. That made me laugh. That's such a wonderful
10: the bronze. It sounds so fancy, the bronze final.
11: It really does. And with all of that said, it's still a fun match. So if you look at the last 9 World Cups, there have been 22 combined goals in the final, 32 combined goals in the third place match. Oftentimes you see both sides attack. You will see some reserves, some substitutes. This might be the final match for a number of players. There's talk this might be the end for the England goalkeeper, Jordan Pickford. One never knows on Harry Kane. 4 years doesn't seem like a long time in the real world. In football, can be an eternity. Squads can be turned over. So there's massive disappointment for France and England, they still want to go all out to claim third place.
10: Yeah, and we may see goals, as you say. Let's talk about the final, the timeless Lionel Messi. Speaking of time, 39 years old, twice the age of Spain's superstar Lamine Yamal. So when I watch on Sunday these two guys, what should I watch for?
11: Lamine Yamal is an outstanding player, and he is being dubbed, and maybe unfairly, as the heir apparent. He's a fantastic player. He turned 19 during this World Cup. By no means is he the best player in the world. And certainly every 4 years, there's the next prodigal son. There's the next great teenager. Lamine Yamal is a phenomenal player. I don't know if he'll be the next Lionel Messi. I don't know if we will ever have another Lionel Messi. Messi right now stands with players such as Diego Maradona, Johan Cruyff, Pele, is the greatest player of all time. 39 years old. This is likely it for Messi. But then one never knows, because at the last World Cup, everyone around the world was saying, oh, that's it for Portugal's Cristiano Ronaldo.
10: And he came back.
11: He was back this time at 41 years old. But, you know, the bigger picture is that you have the defending World Cup champion Argentina against the reigning European champion Spain. As you mentioned, Spain are the favorite. They've conceded just one goal in 7 matches thus far in this World Cup to reach the final. They're unbeaten in their last 37 matches, and yet Argentina continues to find a way to win. Come from behind victory versus Egypt in the round of 16, and as we just talked about, that great come from behind win versus England in the semifinal round.
10: Yeah. Sean, let me ask about what you'll remember from this World Cup, and we got to talk about replays. The VAR, video assistant referee, making controversial calls, along with a, quote, smart soccer ball with a chip inside. I mean, this is controversial technology, yeah?
11: Scott, it is, and it's also going to permeate the world game. Already it has, and will do more so now. VAR, sensors in the ball, goal line technology, this is the future. If you watch the NFL, you see how replay has permeated that sport. Mm-hmm. If you watch tennis, see that outside of the French Open and some small tournaments, you don't see the line people anymore. That's going to an AI world and a technology world. I think everything has been writ large because it is the World Cup, but watch Major League Soccer, watch the English Premier League, watch Spain's La Liga. You will see all of this technology. In some cases, VAR has overshadowed this World Cup, but that's the world that we live in, the modern game of football. Overall, though, this has been absolutely brilliant, this World Cup, the first ever with 48 nations.
10: Yeah, and we got to ask you about the fans. Now, going into this tournament, there were questions about visitors to the U.S., whether they would be welcome here. Then they came, went bananas over ranch dressing and Waffle House and Kansas City brisket burnt ends. What struck you about the fans?
11: And you know that I'm a Kansas Cityan, and the fact that Kansas City was proudly one of the World Cup nations. We had the Dutch takeover, which was absolutely phenomenal. You saw in Boston the Scottish fans making a massive impact. You know, all of these complaints about VAR, about ticket prices, about gouging of parking and concessions, that's all going to be lost to history. I think what's going to be noted, this is the first ever World Cup hosted by three nations, the U.S., Canada, and Mexico. The first ever World Cup with 48 nations in the tournament. This has been a phenomenal logistical accomplishment, and really, the matches have been brilliant throughout.
10: Soccer commentator Sean Wheelock. Sean, enjoy the final Sunday. Thank you so much.
2: We have some more details about the ICE officer who shot and killed a Colombian man in Maine on Monday. He's an Army veteran and a former police officer. His ex-wife tells NPR's Vanessa Romo he's a violent person who never should have been given a gun. Vanessa's report describes allegations of assault.
12: Ashley Brulette and David Brulette were only married for about a year and a half, between 2007 and 2009. But, she tells NPR,
13: we had

0: was not going to lie for him. He asked me not to talk about the abuse in our marriage, and I told him again I was not going to lie for him. I said, "Why did you do it? Did you do it?" And he said, "Yes, it was me. Yes, I was involved, but it was justified."
1: He insisted he acted in self-defense, she says, a claim she doesn't believe based on the abuse she says she suffered at his hands.
0: He hit me, choked me, and there was an incident where we had been fighting, and I walked away and I got in the shower, and he comes in with me and tells me that he's going to blow my brains all over the bathtub.
1: There are no police reports to corroborate this story. Ashley says she was trauma bonded to Brulette and would always recant her story, even when she was the one to call the authorities. But there is a voicemail message. It's from November when Ashley had filed a restraining order against Brulette. It goes on for 3 minutes and it ends with this threat.
2: Do I think that you should have your throat cuts or should have had them cut? Yep.
1: She says what the world has seen of her ex-husband this week is the violent man she's been trying to warn others about for decades. When their marriage had collapsed and they were in the middle of a vicious divorce back in 2009, she says she reached out to Brulette's platoon leader. He was with the Maine Army National Guard. She offered to fax over paperwork showing that he'd been diagnosed as having manic bipolar disorder and borderline schizophrenia, but they dismissed it as ravings of a bitter ex-wife, she says. A couple years later, Brulette was deployed to Afghanistan. He returned with post-traumatic stress disorder. She says that made her even more fearful of him. Then at the end of last year, when Brulette first told Ashley he'd been hired by ICE, she didn't know what to make of it.
0: I honestly thought that he was being delusional and I didn't believe it.
1: An ICE spokesperson said the agency will not confirm or deny whether Brulette was the ICE officer responsible for Duran Guerrero's death. They said that the ICE officer in question has, quote, nearly a decade of federal law enforcement experience with required training. Ashley questions whether there was a background check. If there had been, they might have seen a trail of violence, like the time in 2022, when Ashley says Child Protective Services and the police were both called to his home after he threw his then 13-year-old daughter through a coffee table.
0: Through a glass coffee table, yes.
1: Now, Ashley is distraught over this week's events. That someone has lost their life.
0: I feel like even though I tried to bring awareness to his mental health conditions before and I got ignored, that I really need to push and be heard now and hopefully prevent something like this from happening again.
1: The Department of Homeland Security and the FBI are overseeing the investigation into Duran Guerrero's killing. Vanessa Romo, NPR News.
3: It's here.

0: And suddenly, it's the last full weekday of our summer membership drive here at KCLU Public Radio. Good morning. It's 10:41. We're so glad to have you along here. And we have a $30,000 challenge grant on the table. Willa Sandmeyer here with Caroline Faraday, by the way. We have a $30,000 challenge grant on the table if we meet our hourly goals all day long. That's a big thank you to Sage Publishing and also a generous donor in Santa Barbara. Well, we've fallen a little bit behind. We have a goal of 10 this hour. We have three in so far. A big thank you to those who've donated so far. Really need seven more total. So let's make it happen. Let's make it happen with matching minutes. Matching minutes. Any amount you give will be doubled while the clock is ticking and the music is playing. You've thought about giving, you just haven't gotten around to it. We get it. Life gets in the way. You have a busy life. But right now is the perfect time to donate to KCLU, double the amount of your gift. 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
1: 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That's me and my math. I know. I'll be on Magna Chakrabarti's show before you know it.
0: Before you know it.
1: Just talking the math.
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1: And you will take us a step closer to meeting our hourly goals, and that is enormous. $30,000 thanks to Sage Publishing and a generous donor in Santa Barbara who have, stepped it up for the last full day of our membership drive. 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Right? It's time. It's the day. Today is the day to do it, and actually is a pretty quick thing to do. So it's a great reason to make your gift today. Right now, during Matching Minutes, your money will be matched and you will take us towards that extra $30,000. I can't believe I'm saying that. $30,000. Go to kclu.org. Call 805-493-9200. And that's where you can check out as well those thank you gifts that lovely Willa mentioned.
0: Just 2 minutes left in Matching Minutes. 2 minutes left in Matching Minutes. 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Also during Matching Minutes, I will say. It's a very quick process, but the important thing is you get in on this offer to have your donation doubled. If you choose to, say, go with the $15 a month level, you'll get a pair of tickets to the KCLU Donor Reception. That's coming up next month. A terrific evening. The details all there on our website. But the important thing is you start that donation now. Even if you don't finish it when the music ends, if you start it while the music is playing and the clock is ticking, it all counts toward Matching Minutes.
1: I think that there is some sort of inspiration in some of these thank you gifts for great birthday gifts, or, you know, if you've got somebody's birthday coming, you're like, listen, I'd always rather have a thing to do than a thing to own, if you know what I mean.
0: Like an experience.
1: I'd rather have an experience than more clutter in my house. That's really what I'm saying. So there are some great experiences there you could perhaps surprise a loved one with, and take them along, whether you are able to take them to see Diana Ross or bring them to the reception, or just buy them lunch from the Natural Cafe, whatever it might be, or bring them to that donor reception and be like, listen, I've got a night out that sort of money almost can't buy if you've got a KCLU fan in your life, and why wouldn't you have? What a great way to kind of share that and share that sort of common interest with them. It is the last day of our drive. That music means we're in Matching Minutes and we have our $30,000 challenge on the table. What are you waiting for? 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But do it right now at kclu.org.
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3: And I'm Peter O'Dowd in Phoenix. It's Here and Now. If the living legend behind the classic 1987 movie La Bamba is like the Shakespeare of Chicano theater, then why don't more people know his name?
4: People speak about the American dream, you know, but you have to be awake in some cases to really appreciate the American dream. I have no doubt that La Bamba changed the way that America saw Chicanos.
3: That is writer-director Luis Valdez speaking in a new documentary about his life and the impact of his work. It's called American Pachuco, The Legend of Luis Valdez, and it opens in theaters today. Let's bring in the film's director, David Alvarado. David, nice to speak with you. Welcome.
5: Oh, thank you. It's great to be here.
3: And we also have the legend himself, Luis Valdez. Luis, what an honor. Nice to talk to you.
6: Oh, the pleasure is mine, really. Thank you.
3: David, the Shakespeare of Chicano theater, that is quite the description of Luis Valdez. Why did you feel this movie had to be made?
5: Oh, my gosh. Well, I mean, I grew up with things like La Bamba, but I didn't know the history of Zoot Suit until he came to my college and told us his life story on a lectern. And I was just blown away by his life story. And so when I found out that there was no documentary about Luis Valdez, I knew that there had to be one.
3: Well, Luis, I hope you can share a little bit of your early story. You grew up essentially in a labor camp, the son of farm workers in California, helping your parents pick the crops when you were just 6 years old. Clearly, you can tell from the film, that had a tremendous influence, not only on your life, but of course your career. Can you talk about that?
6: Well, I mean, the low men on the totem pole are the farm workers, you know, the men and women who labor to feed the nation, basically, and with little appreciation on the part of the nation as a whole, even awareness. So I figured that someone had to tell that story in some way, and I chose the theater to go that way, but eventually segued into film.
3: Now, timing is everything, because at some point early in your life, you start working with the activist, Dolores Huerta, putting together a theater group for farm workers. And the idea is to help tell the story of these workers at a time when they're trying to get their first union contract in this country. That was just a huge moment in American labor history. You were right there. What role do you think your plays had? I mean, what were you trying to say and do with those?
6: Well, you know, we told the story directly out to the workers themselves. They had an understanding that they were on strike, but they didn't necessarily understand all the issues, you know, what a union contract was. So we used dramatization, we used actos, what we called the one-act plays, to explain these basics, you know, and the boycott also. The farm workers had to understand what the boycott was all about. And then eventually the American public. So in our national tours, we were able to support the great boycott by sending the image of the farm labor strike out into the country. And there was no other way to really communicate it but at the time. But eventually, I mean, documentary films caught up. But we were the first blast, you know, that went out in physical form from one point in the country to the other. We had a national tour in 1967. There were riots in the streets at the time, so it was really ironic that we were supporting nonviolence, but the country was coming apart at the seams. So in that sense, I mean, what we did was really crystallize an image of the farm worker for the general public. And that eventually made it onto PBS, and we began to spread the word.
3: I'm speaking with Luis Valdez and David Alvarado about the new film, American Pachuco. David, we kind of need to skip ahead to this, I think, key moment in Luis's life and career. In the 1970s, he publishes a play called Zoot Suit, which you've mentioned. Here's a clip from the film.
7: Let me tell you what it meant to wear a zoot suit. You had to be a pachuco. Pachucos were street cats with style. Young Americanos, children of farm workers who hit the city. We were the first to declare, aquí estamos, we are here. With nothing but style and pride.
3: Okay, first of all, that narration is top notch. But David, why was that play, Zoot Suit, so important?
5: It was a earthquake that hit Los Angeles in 1978. The reverberations of which really began, you know, 30 plus years earlier with the Zoot Suit riots and the rise of the Pachuco culture in Los Angeles. And Luis tapped into it at that time. He figured out a way to, you know, touch the spirit of the Chicano community in a way that they had never quite seen before. And on a stage, no less. I mean, they were selling tickets to giant, you know, lines of audiences that had never bought tickets before. And so the cultural scene took note of their success. So it was just an important beat in the story of American drama.
3: Well, and it went to Broadway, which was hugely significant at the time, but it got terrible reviews. Luis, how did you respond to that? I mean, what did it feel like when this hit play goes to New York and the audience loves it, but the critics don't?
6: Well, you know, it's a contradiction. It was ridiculous because many of those critics had seen the play in Los Angeles and had praised it. And so when we went to New York, suddenly it's a big wall, you know. And then being rejected, you know, on the basis that we were coming from the West and that we didn't fit the white stereotype of what an American is supposed to be. So I think that we were way ahead of our time in a sense. But then somebody has to open the path. And my mother used to call me Pathfinder, you know, just to open the path, not east to west, but west to east, and to relate to New York and have New York relate to the rest of the country, to accept Los Angeles as a cultural center, but also all of the people in the Southwest that have made their life, a new American life, as an acceptable part of the American experience.
3: I think it's fair to say the path that it took you to was this moment. Let's listen. So La Bamba, then comes out of this Zoot Suit disaster, if you want to call it that. I don't know if that's the right way to put it, but that's a movie about the life of the rock and roll icon and Chicano Richie Valens. It's a huge hit. It was described as the most successful Latino film ever made. Luis, why do you think La Bamba succeeded when Zoot Suit did not? What was the difference?
6: Well, La Bamba was rock and roll, you know. I mean, it was coming in, you know, with when rock was still very strong, and you know, Richie was my contemporary. He was like 8 or 9 months younger than me, but I know exactly what his soul, what was happening in his mind, because I was there too. I wanted to break through in some way in the arts, and he did it first with music, and he opened that whole pathway for Latino rock. You know, he's a real pioneer. But you can't dismiss him from the rest of the rock and roll canon. Even the Beatles took one of his songs, La Bamba, and turned it into Twist and Shout. And so it is a question of a commonality here that exists because of the power of youth and music and rock and roll.
3: Well, Luis, I'm sure people can tell listening to this, you haven't shied away from talking about Latinos in American culture. I wonder what would happen today if you made a new play about this moment in American politics. What would you say and why?
6: Well, I mean, there's certainly a treasure load of points, you know, to be made about America, I think, and as a whole. We're still evolving, you know, as a nation. 200 years is not enough, you know. We're still experimenting with what it means to be American, and that's all I'm saying. I'm an American. I was born here. My parents were born in Arizona, you know, and we've been bilingual all our lives. So what's the problem? The color of the skin, maybe. Although I have very light-skinned brothers and sisters as well, you know, because we're part of the melting pot. So I think it's just a question of telling these stories in an honest way, and so that people can realize we're no different than anyone else. You know, we all want freedom. We all want democracy. And we all want to support our kids, you know, to go on to school and so forth. But the stereotypes get in the way. People assume right away that... like the critics did in New York, that English is my second language, which is BS, because I've spoken English all my life, you know, and I grew up, my mother spoke English, you know, my dad spoke English. And so the question is, how can we get rid of these stereotypes and move into the future the way we need to? I think it'll happen through relationships, through marriages, through love stories, through people meeting each other on a human plane. That's how we communicate. If we can communicate on a universal human plane, we'll all understand each other better.
3: The new documentary is called American Pachuco, The Legend of Luis Valdez. We've been speaking with Luis and the director, David Alvarado. Thanks to you both. It's been a pleasure. Really appreciate it.
6: Thank you.
5: Thank you.
3: You're listening to Here and Now.
0: Oh yeah, we are loving that summer music here in the KCLU studios. Good morning, it's 10:56. I'm Willa Sandmeyer here with Caroline Faraday, Russ Maloney at the controls. Well, we had a matching minutes. We've got a $30,000 challenge grant on the table. And Caroline, I think we are down to the last two to stay on track with our all day long challenge. Big lift.
1: These goals are set by our Director of Member Services, and she is so good at kind of having a rough idea of, like, you know, or a solid idea of where we can get. But that means that each and every hour we get these really tense ends to the hour where we just need like two people to take us over the edge. And as I always say, I don't need you to be both people. I need you to be one of those people. And that really is all it takes. It takes for you not to be like, they'll get two, won't they? I mean, they'll do it. That doesn't happen in a kind of bit of apathy. It happens when you are a person of action and take the decision to be one of those two people yourself and just go, you know what, I will do it. I'm listening. I listen to this station a lot. I've let my membership lapse, or I've always meant to do it, or I've always intended to do it. And I know that these decisions come from sort of, you know, a good place where you just, life happens and you don't get around to taking up your membership. But actually, we're here to remind you we do really need you, and we need you now to help us meet our hourly goals so we can kick in this hourly challenge, because we need to meet our goals each and every hour to unlock this $30,000. Wow. That's thanks to Sage Publishing and a generous donor in Santa Barbara who have put $30,000 on the table. But we can't do that without you. Like, we can't do any of this without you. 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
0: 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A big thank you to all who have given so far during our summer membership drive. 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Hey, you're already a listener, and we love that. Don't ever stop listening, no matter what your situation is. If you this isn't the right time to donate, that's fine. 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But for those of you who can, this would be a terrific time for you to donate. Add your financial voice to KCLU.
1: Yeah, it's such a powerful thing to do. It truly is. And you talk about teamwork, but at KCLU, I will say we are a remarkably small but mighty team, you know, covering three counties, covering the stories from city halls to courtrooms to wildfires, elections, the stories that make this place unique. And our journalism continues to be recognised alongside work from organisations with much, much bigger staff, you know, much larger staffs, much bigger budgets. And that, I think, shows what is possible when a small and dedicated newsroom is committed to serving its community. And it is a reflection of something bigger. It is a reflection of the trust of the people who invite us into their homes to tell difficult stories, and the time spent, whether it's knocking on doors or making phone calls and asking questions. 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
0: 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Thank you for all who have given so far.
8: Live from NPR News, I'm Lakshmi Singh. Homeland Security Secretary Mark Wayne Mullen's warning state officials that if they do not implement the Trump administration's election security measures, they could face penalties. NPR's Jude Jaffe Block reports his remarks follow the president's speech last night.
9: Mullen says DHS will roll out an updated election infrastructure plan for states, and they will lose access to grants if they don't follow it. The Trump administration wants states to use a federal data system known as SAVE to check voter rolls for non-citizens and deceased voters. Mullen had a warning for state officials that don't participate.
10: We will make sure that we make those states a priority to look at who voted in their states and hold then the election officials accountable.
9: That could mean fines or even prison time, Mullen said. He says DHS found 250,000 non-citizens on the public voter rolls of four states, but how DHS arrived at that number is unknown, and election experts say that figure is likely highly inaccurate. Jude Jaffe Block, NPR News.
8: China has launched a new multilateral organization on artificial intelligence. And Chinese leader Xi Jinping says countries need to collaborate to improve AI governance worldwide. More from NPR's John Ruwitch.
11: Speaking at the start of the World AI Conference in Shanghai, Xi Jinping did not mention the U.S. by name, but made some targeted comments. He said AI development should not be a solo performance by a single country. Rather, he said it should be a symphony of global collaboration. While the U.S. has pulled back from multilateral organizations under the Trump administration, China has stepped up. And on Friday, it launched the World AI Cooperation Organization with the participation of nearly 30 other countries, including Brazil, Indonesia, and Russia. Xi pledged support from China for AI development in the developing world through training and other programs, and urged the creation of laws as well as monitoring and warning systems around AI to keep it safe. John Ruwitch, NPR News.
8: Millions of people from the Midwest and Mid-Atlantic woke up to a blanket of wildfire smoke from Canada and northern Minnesota. Here's New York resident Barbara Glickstein.
12: I'm healthy, but I know what air particles do to the body, and I wish more people were wearing masks and little babies and children were inside.
8: NPR's Kristen Wright with more.
13: The air quality is expected to get worse throughout the day in D.C., where you can smell the smoke at times. Detroit, Chicago, and New York are experiencing some of the worst air quality in the world, according to rankings by IQ Air. And meteorologists say it's among the worst in years. Parts of Pennsylvania hit code purple, which is worse than red. Smoke from more than 800 wildfires burning in Canada is able to travel long distances, and the summer heat can make the air quality even worse. Officials are advising people to stay indoors, especially older adults, children, and those with health issues. Kristen Wright, NPR News, Washington.
8: It's NPR.
14: Hi, I'm Ira Flatow. Coming up, the history of food safety regulation in the U.S. It really gives a whole different meaning to how the sausage is made. And Flora talks with a weather forecasting pioneer about chaos and weather prediction. 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
9: That's very funny.
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0: Now, great news. We did meet our hourly goals last hour onto a new hour. This is one of our most popular programs that we offer here on KCLU, and that is Science Friday. Sometimes goes by the acronym SciFry. 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That is terrific. 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So a big thank you to all of you who have given so far. 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
0: Just about a minute left in this pitch break, then we'll get right on to Science Friday. Some very interesting segments today, as you heard Ira Flato mention. 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So kclu.org, or you can call 805-493-9200. Again, we're looking for three supporters of Science Friday to step up and say, wow, what? The week's almost over and I haven't done my pledge yet. I haven't donated during the summer pledge drive. Hey, there's time to get it done. We thank you so much for tuning in. That is so important. And we thank you so much for your support through the past years, and especially this past year. In fact, today marks the one-year anniversary, doesn't it, Caroline, that we lost our federal funding from NPR. So that just happened. And a year ago, people remembered it then, but you might have forgotten about it. We are still making up that deficit. But thanks to you, we have been able to close that financial gap. Again, kclu.org, kclu.org, or you can call 805-493-9200, 805-493-9200. And thank you for those who have donated so far.
15: This is Science Friday. I'm Flora Lichtman. Nowadays, the weather is right at our fingertips. It's definitely one of my most visited apps, but until about 40 years ago, scientists couldn't forecast the weather beyond 10 days, and that means they couldn't predict seasonal patterns. So you couldn't know how hot it was going to get in the summer or how much snow to expect in the winter. And without that, you can't plan for things like wildfires, droughts, or hurricanes. But climate scientist Jagadish Shukla, who grew up in a village in rural India and saw how people's lives depended on this information, made it his mission to forecast seasonal weather events. And in doing so, he changed the course of modern weather prediction. He tells the story in his new book, A Billion Butterflies, A Life in Climate and Chaos Theory. He's a distinguished professor at George Mason University in Fairfax, Virginia, and he was one of the lead authors on the 2007 report of the Intergovernmental Panel on Climate Change, which was awarded a Nobel Peace Prize. Shukla, welcome to Science Friday.
16: Thank you.
15: Let's start in the present. How good are we at predicting the weather today?
16: I think that our three-day, five-day forecasts are really pretty good. 30 years ago, we will not put much stock in the actual forecast 5 days ahead. So thanks to this revolution in computing, in getting better models, getting a lot of observations from satellites, I think the weather prediction has been steadily improving. And up to 7 days, it's pretty good. But then it gets a little bit tricky after 10 days. Some people feel that even 15 days, we can say something about.
15: So it gets tricky at 10 or 15 days. Do you think that will change? Or is there a limit to how much we can know?
16: That's a very good question. That's the origin of the whole word butterfly effect. And the Professor Lorange at MIT, who was one of my advisors, he showed that no matter how good models we have, the nature of equations which predict the weather are such that even a small error in the initial condition can actually make the forecast not very useful as time goes further. And he used the butterfly effect to say that as small as the flutter of a butterfly wings. So now there will be a limit of making weather prediction. But I just to make clear that we understand the difference between weather prediction and seasonal prediction and climate prediction. These are three different problems, and the processes are very different.
15: Yes. What is the difference between weather prediction and sort of seasonal weather pattern prediction or seasonal prediction?
16: So the weather prediction is you start from today's initial conditions of the global weather, and you try to predict every 3 minutes, what will happen after 3 minutes, then 6 minutes, then 9 minutes, and then up to 24 hours, and then up to 10 days. That's why we need supercomputers. And then you are giving a very detailed structure of weather. However, this breaks down after about 2 weeks. 10 days becomes not very useful, but completely breaks down. What is meant by breakdown? It means your forecast will not be any different than if randomly I picked up a map.
15: We know what it means to break down. We've all lived it because we've planned on the 14-day forecast and it didn't turn out that way.
16: Exactly. But believe me, we're trying to cross that barrier. Seasonal prediction is, on the other hand, predicting what will happen to the seasonal mean conditions. Will there be a rainy season, a drought season? The real sort of contribution that came in my work was to recognize that the prediction of seasonal mean does not depend upon the initial conditions.
15: It sounds like we can't do weather past 14 days, but we can do seasonal weather patterns.
16: Right.
15: Like, will there be a monsoon or won't there be?
16: And weather prediction means we're predicting day by day, the actual sequence, today, tomorrow, day after tomorrow, 12 hours later, up to 10 days. In seasonal prediction, you are predicting average of seasonal conditions. June, July, August, average. DJF, March, April, May, that's where we use. Because when you say butterfly effect cannot predict weather, what we really mean is that we cannot predict the sequence correctly. In seasonal prediction, the reason it is predictable is because now you don't have to worry about exact sequence so long as you can predict the average. And the average depends upon the boundary conditions like ocean temperature and land.
15: Well, I was going to ask, does climate change make predicting the weather or these seasonal changes harder?
16: It makes actually these seasonal changes and weather makes the climate prediction harder. We really have tried to convey to people that we have much more confidence in a prediction of climate 100 years from now than we have in 100 days weather. Why?
15: It's amazing.
16: Why? Yeah. Because the climate change does not depend upon small ocean and atmosphere and land interactions. It depends upon what we call external forcing. There are three external forcing, either sun or volcanoes or amount of carbon dioxide we put in the atmosphere. So sun and volcanoes haven't done much at all, but the amount of carbon dioxide we are putting in the atmosphere is really very important in determining what will happen. So that's why if we know the carbon dioxide, we can tell you the climate with a lot of confidence.
15: Hmm. I want to talk about how we got here. So when you started your career, it sounds like there was this idea that you could not actually predict seasonal patterns.
16: Yes.
15: Is that right?
16: Yes.
15: And this was the butterfly theory that had been sort of extrapolated out, right? It was the idea that there's too many variables. A tiny butterfly flapping its wings would, you know, create profound impacts. We could never understand a pattern. But you were like, I don't buy that. I don't think that's true.
16: Let me tell you why. So I had experience in my own life that in Indian monsoon, when there is a drought and everybody is suffering, when there's a good monsoon year, there's a lot of rainfall, there's a lot of harvest and so on. So if something is happening for the whole season and something is happening for the whole country of this scale, I just was not prepared to believe that a few butterflies can change that, if I want to use that word, okay? And so, of course, my biggest challenge was first, so I come to MIT with this idea. And then I found out that the father of butterfly effect is a professor there. And he's one of my advisors. I told my advisors that this is what I want to work. And, you know, they both fully supported my idea. And they said, look, we never said that seasonal prediction is not predictable. People interpreted that to mean that it's not predictable. So you just show me. So I said, so I launched a whole set of experiments and studies and showed. And one of the experiments is what I call billion butterfly experiment, is that, hey, I can show a condition where I change the initial conditions as if there were a billion butterflies who were flapping their wings. Or billions of fish were changing the ocean, whatever. Mm. And then showed that nothing happened into the atmosphere. Why? It was because the ocean temperature I had kept same in both of them.
15: Got it. And when that was the biggest factor.
16: That was the biggest factor. And when the result came, that gave me the confidence to say that, you know, there is predictability in the midst of chaos, because now I was demonstrating that using the same language that the butterfly effect was used to show whether it's not predictable.
15: Tell me about where you grew up.
16: So I grew up in a very small village, no electricity, no road, no transportation. I walked barefoot till I was 12 or 14 to my middle school and high school. But somehow my father really wanted me to study science, except that there was no science school anywhere near the village. So anyway, he finds a way. He gives me all the books for 6 years. You read this, and there will be a test, and then I pass the test. So I moved to the science.
15: How did monsoons, these weather seasonal weather patterns, affect life where you lived?
16: Monsoon affects every aspect of life. It affects music. It affects culture. Of course, it affects agricultural production. And agriculture is where the largest fraction of Indian population works. You know, it's only now, in the last 15, 20 years, that we are slowly getting, you know, other areas. So, no, monsoon is a very integral part that influenced every fabric of Indian society.
15: And what was it like in your village when the rains came?
16: There is just, you know, people just look at the clouds and say, oh my God, the rain has come. Everybody starts running and dancing and get prepared to put the seeds, you know, the rice seeds. And imagine if there's a drought, then it's a big problem.
15: And I'm guessing that the uncertainty about when those rains would come, if they would come, must have been existential.
16: Absolutely, because the only thing they knew is the seasonal cycle. It comes sometime in the end of June, sometimes, but which day, which week which will come? No. And it's so devastating where sometimes they say, oh, maybe there are clouds, it will come, they go and plow, and then it doesn't come. And I think that it's changing now. It has completely changed because we have these forecasts with models and there is a system to inform people.
15: And how does that manifest? What happens differently now?
16: Well, it's different because they do their, you know, they plant their seeds. They will know, just because they see a rain, it doesn't mean they will jump into the fields. They will know there will be a forecast that is it going to be a sustained rain or it will be temporary rain. If it's going to be very hot. And people are also changing the seeds. Now, you know, you can take advantage of these weather forecasts to maximize the yield into the agricultural yield.
15: Do you think that if you weren't born and raised in this village in India where the monsoons were so important, I mean, do you think you would still be a climate scientist?
16: Oh, no. I mean, you know, it's hard to predict, certainly going backwards, but I always say, by the way, it's luck. I was the beneficiary of good luck and serendipity. Things just happened. You know, I go to Government of India sends me to Tokyo, and whom I met? The greatest meteorologist in the world.
15: Can I ask you to get a little philosophical with us? I mean, finding predictability in chaos feels like a useful mantra for these times. I think that's the perfect place to leave it. Shukla, thank you so much for joining me today.
16: Oh, thank you. Thank you very much.
15: Dr. Jagadish Shukla is the author of A Billion Butterflies, A Life in Climate and Chaos Theory. Meteorologists are getting a lot better at predicting the weather further and further down the road, but you don't need a fancy model or a supercomputer calculation to know that in times like these, your station needs a hand. Please give them a click or a call now with a pledge of your support.
1: 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Hello, Caroline Faraday here, alongside Willa Sandmeyer on KCLU, this Friday heading up towards noon, and we are delighted that you are joining us through our Friday of the membership drive, the last full Friday of our membership drive. 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What a weird anniversary to mark, but there we are. That is a year already. What a year it's been.
0: What a year it's been, and you listeners have stepped up for us. We deeply appreciate it. And you heard Caroline say it, it's the last full weekday of our membership drive, Friday, Fri-yay. 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We're looking now for six of you, six supporters of KCLU who've just not yet had the opportunity to make that donation. 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
0: 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Come Monday morning, in fact, come Saturday afternoon, we will be getting back to regular programming. That's after a marathon of Wait, Wait, Don't Tell Me. Such a fun show, right? Caroline, I bet you're thinking of the answers when you listen to Wait, Wait, Don't Tell Me. You probably know them most of the time. Anyway, you could make
1: I
0: that
1: think
0: pledge.
1: It's such a great name for a program, because like how many times do you go, wait, wait, don't tell me.
0: Right,
1: you know
0: right,
1: what I mean?
0: Right.
1: It's on the tip of my tongue, don't tell me. I mean, gosh, I wish I was in the business of coming up with names for great names. It's like Science Friday, I just think, like Sci-Fry is such a great name for a program. So catchy. And also one of our favourite programs here and one of the most popular programs. Hey, if you are a fan of Sci-Fry, let us know about it. Tell us now. Tell us by putting your money where your ears are at kclu.org. And get this, you will take us a huge step further to meeting our goals. We have hourly goals each and every hour where we will receive this additional $30,000 at the end of the day if we meet our goals. 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A sustaining gift of $10 or $15 a month will truly make a big difference, and it will get us one step closer to earning that additional $30,000. 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
14: You've all probably eaten a bag of chips and flipped it over, right? You want to read the ingredients as you munch away, or you may have heard the FDA warning last month about a salmonella outbreak linked to that famous cereal Honey Smacks. Well, these are all ways to keep consumers in the know about what is in their food. But it wasn't always this way. What if we didn't have anybody telling us what was inside our food? Well, back in the early 20th century, during the Industrial Revolution, the FDA had not been formed yet. there were hardly any regulations about food safety. Pepper and coffee companies were padding their products with coconut shells, even floor sweepings. Milk producers were dousing their dairy with water, formaldehyde, and even a squirt of calf brains for color. One government chemist named Harvey Washington Wiley saw what was happening, and he fought for food safety regulations and to inform the general public about what was going on and going into their food. My next guest chronicles that battle in her book, The Poison Squad, One Chemist's Single-Minded Crusade for Food Safety at the Turn of the Century. Deborah Blum is a Pulitzer Prize-winning writer and director of the Knight Science Journalism Program at MIT. You can read an excerpt of her new book at our website at sciencefriday.com/poisonsquad. Deborah, always so great to have you join us.
17: Thanks so much, Ira. It's great to be here.
14: Good to have you. You are involved in poison all the time. I want to get into that. For all your latest books have been about poisoning. What is the fascination with that?
17: Well, I know it makes me sound a little creepy, but I really am fascinated by and often love poisons, actually. They've just got such an interesting dynamic chemistry.
14: Yeah.
17: If you think about the world we live in where we are constantly inhaling or drinking or eating chemicals or exposed to them, most of them do not do us any harm. So the ones that do are very clever and very devious and very interesting to me. And I think I'm just kind of hooked on chasing them down and figuring out how they work.
14: Let's talk about Wiley. He was appointed to the chief of the Bureau of Chemistry in 1883. This was the Industrial Revolution, right? Can you give us an overview of what was happening then and what food processing was like back then?
17: Yeah, and that was one of the things that was really startling to me when I started doing research on the book, is that I think I'd had this very romantic, everyone was pink-cheeked and happy and, you know, eating creamy fresh milk and wonderful produce in the 19th century. And the more I looked, the more I realized that was completely not true. And you really have two things going on. You have, as you say, the rise of the Industrial Revolution and with it an almost tidal wave of industrial chemistry, all kinds of new and creative, different compounds that you can add into food and drink and just about anything. And then you also have this amazing wild west of food and drink because there's no regulation and no requirement to label. And it's in that period that you see really food fakery and fraud and the kind of profligate use of really dangerous compounds be permissible. And so businesses who were cutting corners or trying to make a little extra money, as you say, would put all kinds of really odd, unexpected things into food, but they just didn't have to tell you.
14: Wow.
17: And that's where Wiley came in.
14: Okay, so Wiley comes in, and what does he do?
17: Well, as you say, there's no consumer protection legislation whatsoever at the federal level, and there's no FDA. So this tiny laboratory at USDA, the Bureau of Chemistry, is actually the only laboratory in the United States government that's assigned to look at food safety and food quality. And Wiley had come from Indiana. He was the first professor of chemistry at Purdue with a real sense of mission about the integrity of food and drink. He had studied fake honey in Indiana, honey that he said had never even seen, you know, a bee fly over it, right? He had a nice way with words, really. And so this was, you know, corn syrup dyed yellow with a little fake honeycomb crumbled into it. And he brought that kind of sense of outrage. He was very moral about science. It had to be science in the service of good. And so when he came to the federal government, he just started that laboratory on investigating food. It was the first time the government had done that. And he starts piling up these investigations of dairy products, of canned vegetables, of spices and cocoa and coffee. And when you read them, they're called Bulletin 13.
14: Right.
17: They're really a food and drink horror story. And they horrified consumers when they saw them, but they really horrified businesses because they've been able to do this without anyone knowing. And now you have a troublemaker in the government.
14: Mm-hmm. You know, this is also the era of what? Upton Sinclair's famous The Jungle, right? Was about the same time?
17: That's exactly right. So there's The title of my book is The Poison Squad, and it's really about this very wild experiment that Wiley did in the early 20th century, in which he gets so frustrated about the lack of regulation that he persuades the government to let him test preservatives and other bad things on young government employees. And that's about a couple years before Upton Sinclair writes a novel called The Jungle that is about the way we produce meat.
14: Yeah.
17: And he was, I think people forget it. You know, we think of The Jungle as this incredibly influential novel, but what made it so influential was that Upton Sinclair was also an investigative journalist. He hung out with what Teddy Roosevelt used to call muckrakers. And so when he was working on that novel, he didn't just invent food processing.
14: Right.
17: He went to Chicago and lived in the Chicago stockyards. And because he was a writer and he was so poor, literally the people running the companies could not tell him from their underpaid workers. He was just as shabby and ratty looking.
14: You have an entire chapter on ketchup.
17: Yes.
14: What was going into that? Why devote? Well, I read it. I know why, but why devote the tell our listeners an entire chapter on ketchup?
17: So, ketchup is just an amazing story at this point for a couple of reasons. One is we have this very 21st century idea of ketchup, which is, you know, kind of a thick tomato based condiment, but in the 19th, again, it tended to be a kind of thin, nasty sauce with a lot of vegetable waste in it. People would put pumpkin rinds. People would put tomatoes, but they might be rotting. They would dye them sometimes with coal tar dyes. And then because the whole mess of it tended to kind of be rotten anyway, they dump preservatives in it like sodium benzoate, which is actually still with us today. And so this ketchup becomes this kind of battleground of food safety, just as meat did with Upton Sinclair. And in this case, I really love the story because it makes a point that, you know, not every business is evil. In Henry J. Hines of the Heinz Food Manufacturing Company took it upon himself to get preservatives out of his products. He reinvented ketchup. So the ketchup we know today was really created by Heinz. And he did it so there was a lot of tomato and acid that kept the bacterial count down. And then he really went to war. I mean, this was a battle between business and advocates and business-friendly government. And Heinz, although he was a big believer in profit, really pushed for safer products and actually sent his some of the people who worked with him to meet with Roosevelt and say, you have got to regulate food safety. The things that we make are not being trusted because consumers are afraid of food. They're afraid of meat. They're afraid of preservatives. I want you to do something. And ketchup kind of catches all of that. Mm-hmm. Plus, you know, there was major combat over the preservatives in ketchup, right. And that was pretty fascinating.
14: Let's talk about Harvey Washington Wiley a little bit more, the focus of your book and The Poison Squad. He actually started, were people volunteering to eat stuff for him to test out the food safety? Ever tell us about that?
17: Isn't that what the Poison Squad did?
14: Yeah, so it was amazing.
17: It's just crazy. I mean, when you read this experiment, the first thing you think is you could never do this today, right? You would never get it past all of our controls. But what happened was he had been working really for about 20 years trying to get food safety, trying to get labels, you know, and completely not able to move this forward politically. And he finally said, okay, well, let's just have some better evidence. And I'm going to skip those, you know, less important other species. I'm not going to do any animal safety testing at all. I'm just going to dump these things into human beings. And so that's the amazing part of it. And so he came up with this experiment in which he persuaded young government employees, mostly young men in their 20s, to basically dine very dangerously. And the deal was they would eat three free meals a day. 7 days a week, and it would be beautifully cooked by a professional chef and all kinds of wonderful ingredients. But half of this group at any given time had to be adding capsules of the compound that he was testing at various doses, from very low to very high. And so during the poison squat experiments, he looked at formaldehyde in food. He looked at borax, which is a cleaning product. He looked at salicylic acid, which is a fever reducer, you know, a medicine. And he kept rotating these through these tests. And what he said was he hadn't expected the young men to get as sick as they did. But they almost immediately started having all kinds of gastrointestinal problems and other problems. And because this study had caught the attention of American newspapers, it was the Washington Post that nicknamed it the Poison Squad. This is front page news all across the country. Your food is poisonous. And now you start seeing this kind of rise of public outrage, which then was amplified by the Sinclair book.
14: Wow. Did he have some experience in his own life that motivated him to want to, you know, create this poison squad or get to the bottom of the food safety?
17: You know, that's a great question. I think he was kind of a holy roller chemist, right?
14: Uh-huh.
17: His dad had been a preacher, a farmer, but also an itinerant preacher and a conductor on the Underground Railroad.

0: He'll say, okay, I'm testing these on young, healthy people, but what about children? What about the elderly? What about the sick? And so he has this sense that the role of the government, hang on, travel cough.
1: take a drink of water.
0: Shocking.
1: Go ahead.
0: There you go. He has this very early sense of the role of the government. When we say in the Constitution, promote the general welfare, this is kind of how I see it. He really means promote the general welfare in your everyday life, that part of what we do is that we stand up for the citizens. And I think he became perceived as an advocate as much as a scientist, and that's probably right. But he wanted to use this position to make a difference, and he actually did. That's the thing, that one of the things I love about this story, it's a story of a single person who drives a conversation, right, for 30-something years, but changes the way we think about food safety.
1: One person who had a big impact that made things better. Now, we're not asking you to solve all the world's problems or even to start your own regulatory agency, but the support of people, yes, like you, can make a big difference to this station's operations. So please help them continue to be part of your daily information routine. Here's how.
2: You can help with a pledge or donation to KCLU Public Radio. First, I have to say, good morning, Willa Sandmeyer. It's 1140. What an interesting conversation with Deborah Bloom, a single person committed to the health of Americans, making such a difference in our food supply. These are the types of conversations you hear on Science Friday, the conversations you hear on KCLU that can help you better understand your world and also the history of how important it is that our food supply be kept safe and individuals who have been involved in that. Well, it is Friday, the last full weekday of our summer membership drive. Willa Sandmeyer here with Caroline Faraday. We have a $30,000 challenge grant on the table. Caroline, how do you think we can encourage people to give at this moment?
3: Well, I think I could just go around their houses and give them a stern look. Or...
2: that could take quite a bit of time.
3: Yes, but it is an option, and it is a very stern look. Or we could do matching minutes.
2: Matching minutes. Okay, let's
3: okay.
2: do that.
3: Yeah. Okay, matching minutes it is then. I think you've made the wrong choice, but we'll go with matching minutes. When you hear this music play, it means that your money is matched dollar for dollar. So if you were thinking, well, how far will my $10 go, or how far will my one-off contribution of $100 go, it will go twice as far, and it'll help us unlock our hourly challenge. So it's incredibly powerful. 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
2: Make twice the impact as an individual. 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And she bases, we will always carry that program, right? 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
1: How great is it as well to have space and room to have a conversation like this that maybe, you know, people are looking for like a shock headline or whatever. 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
3: This is Science Friday. I'm Ira Flatow. We're talking with author Deborah Blum about how food safety protections came to be. So did he actually, were there laws created because of his crusade? Did Congress actually put teeth in the FDA and things like that to get the ingredients?
4: Yeah. So after, you know, he's like battling away, stymied by, eventually in 1906, two laws passed, and one was the Meat Inspection Act, and that was a direct result of Upton Sinclair's The Jungle and its expose of the horrors. And then about a week later, the Food and Drug Act of 1906 passed, somewhat carried by that kind of tidal wave of fury that brought us the Meat Inspection Act. And that was, and we've forgotten this, but that was the first great consumer protection law ever passed by the federal government. And so it was the moment in which we all agree as a society that the government's job is in part to protect the average citizen from harm and to stand up in that way. If you asked Wiley, he would say, okay, that was a start, but the law was immediately weakened by business interactions, which it was, to the point that he ended up extremely frustrated. I don't think he ever fully gave himself credit for what he accomplished, but and eventually that law led to a law in the 1930s that created the modern FDA. So a lot of people still call him the father of the FDA, even though he died before it was created.
3: Now you have said, though, that you disagree with some of his tactics.
4: You know, he was, as I say, kind of a holy roller, and he became very rigid. I think some of that was that he was under attack, constant attack, both in government and out of it for 30 years. And he kind of ossified to some extent in a perpetual defensive position. But also he couldn't bend on even the little details. So he would like spend his political capital. This is my personal opinion. Yeah. I'm sure he'd appreciate it. He'd spend, as I second guess him 100 years later, but he would like obsess about, you've made a vinegar and it's a fake vinegar and you should not be allowed to even put the image of a grape leaf on your label because somehow that might make someone think that you were really grapes. And so he would spend a lot of capital on these very tiny details. I'm the kind of writer, I'm a nonfiction writer, but the people I write about are really real to me. So I'd be talking back to him, like yelling at my laptop, "No, Harvey, let those grape leaves go. Move on to something else." Right.
3: Well, but you also talk about that there are times the manufacturers needed Wiley's help. And I'm thinking of the Anheuser-Busch incident trying to make beer-flavored soft drinks.
4: That's right. And so even though I'm calling him an advocate, he was a very meticulous chemist. And there was a point when, it's in the years that are kind of rolling up to Prohibition, that Anheuser-Busch was making, I mean, it would be something like a near beer, but it was a soft drink that had a little bit of the, tasted kind of like alcohol, but wasn't. And it was immediately banned. And Anheuser-Busch wrote to him and they said, help us out here. This really isn't alcohol. And so he put his chemist to work and ran that analysis. And sure enough, it wasn't. And they were able to take that on the market. And he did a lot of, he was a really good chemist. So he led his laboratory to do these very meticulous analyses of food. And when you look at these bulletins, it's not just that he's saying, for instance, this cocoa is really dyed sawdust, right? And you think you're getting, beautiful orange cheddar, but that's because of the red lead and the cheese and all of the things that he found. They're full of instructions. Hey, you want to try to understand this? Here's how you can do it. Here's the instruments you need. And he even, because he thought the public needed to know this, actually produced a bulletin which was full of instructions for housewives, right?
3: Right.
4: Is your milk safe? Is your meat really meat? Here's how you can do chemistry tests at home. I absolutely love that.
3: Talking with author Deborah Blum, author of The Poison Squad, One Chemist's Single-Minded Crusade for Food Safety at the Turn of the Century on Science Friday from WNYC Studios. What would he say today if he were around seeing the state of our food and regulation?
4: At some level, that's a really interesting question because you've reminded me that I think he would argue for another poison squad. He wouldn't get it.
3: Right? Not today.
4: But he would still say, gosh, we're eating a lot of food that it which have ingredients that aren't fully tested.
3: But wouldn't he like the throwback now we're having to local farming, things like that? Wouldn't you think that's a positive thing?
4: He would totally be for that. He really believed in, that food that was produced locally on smaller farms with
3: right.
4: all the control that you have was safer and better. He would really like that. I think he would be dissatisfied with labels, which are still not as transparent as they should be. And I think going back to the big ketchup fight, right? The preservative that he wanted to get out was a preservative called sodium benzoate. And he didn't get that out. In fact, his hostile boss did his best to censor his report on that preservative. Well, you'll still find that preservative. Like, imagine him, him rolling in his grave over the fact that we're still eating sodium benzoate. But yeah, he would love some of the directions we're going. He would disagree with some of the, moves by our current administration, for instance, arguing that, some of the control of food should be taken away from the FDA and go back to agriculture, right?
3: Mm-hmm.
4: And I think he'd be horrified by that.
3: Mm-hmm. But he'd like the Michael Pollans of the world, things like that, who eat what your grandmother ate.
4: Up to a point, one of my cases is the stuff your grandmother was eating wasn't all that great,
3: well,
4: right?
3: That's what you're saying in your book. That's right.
4: Yes. I think he would see that as a little romantic, but the principle of it, eat local, grow your own vegetables, don't eat too much processed food, the Michael Pollan kind of message to the rest of it. Yeah, he'd totally go for that.
3: And it was an interesting part in your book about Fanny Farmer. We just think of her as, writing cookbooks, but she was very active.
4: She was. I actually love that Fanny Farmer story. And it's part of this period where it's very hard for women to get science education, right? About the late 19th and early 20th. So she was the principal of the Boston School of Cooking, and she used that to teach science, right? She taught all of her, I always imagine them as being slightly stunned students, principals of chemistry. She put chemistry in her cookbooks, right? She
3: right.
4: walks through all, and then, and this tells you something about how bad things were back then. She did whole sections in her cookbooks about fake food and about the dangers of some of the foods like milk. She wrote a cookbook which was cooking for, you know, people who were ill in 1904, and she put in this whole section saying, yeah, but if you're going to make like a milk toast or a milk gravy for your invalid, you better be really careful about that milk, right? It could be poisonous. She actually included, she tried to get people to pasteurize their milk at home even, right? And I think this is part of, you never get change unless there's a conversation, right? So women like Fanny Farmer, who were doing a kind of subversive education for women, they're really important in this time period. And Wiley acknowledged that, that he could not have gotten his, what was called Dr. Wiley's Law, the 1906 Food and Drug Law, was called Dr. Wiley's Law. It wouldn't have happened without the help of women's groups.
3: And it's all documented beautifully in Deborah Blum's new book, The Poison Squad, One Chemist's Single-Minded Crusade for Food Safety at the Turn of the 20th Century. Always a pleasure, Deborah, and good luck. Good luck with the book. I'm sure it'll be a great hit.
4: Thank you so much. It's always great to be here, Ira.
3: It's no secret that lots of ingredients go into making public radio, and no, we're not talking about chalk dust or borax, but one of the key ingredients is support from listeners like you. 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
0: 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Good morning, 11:55 on this Friday, as some say, including our delightful Caroline Faraday, who is with me in the studio.
1: I'm delighted that that has caught on. I can't tell you. I feel a small victory.
0: A small victory. Well, we're feeling a big victory because you have been helping us take the ball to the finish line here. And what's going on is we have a $30,000 challenge grant if we meet our goals every hour all day long. It's heavy lifting here. Heavy lifting. And we're looking for just three more pledges, your opportunity to show your support for KCLU during our summer membership drive. Hey, it's just about wrapped up. Last full weekday. It all ends tomorrow, 1 o'clock on Friday. But next Monday morning, we will be back to regular programming. So if you haven't had a chance yet to, as I say, jump on the beach bus. Join the other KCLU supporters.
1: What did you call me?
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1: Oh, sorry.
0: Jump on the beach bus. The beach bus. Go to the beach. Caroline is looking at me with a rather inquisitive...
1: 99 problems and a beach ain't one. That's what I got. 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Yes, it is the Friday of our... I will make it catch on. I will. It is the Friday of our membership drive. And we've got, yes, three to go. Please don't be all of the three. Be one of the three. Be a person of action in this moment and just step forward and make your gift now. KCLU.org. You just need to be one of those three and not think, well, three's attainable. Somebody, three other people will do it. No, three other people will not do it. Two other people will do it if you do it. That's really what it takes. It takes you to say, I'll do it. And then kind of be like, I've put that out to the universe now that the other two have to be like me. So set the great example because we need to meet our hourly goals each and every hour to receive this additional, listen, $30,000. Hello. 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You do it at kclu.org. And what are you waiting for?
0: 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And he knows I'm listening. 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It's very personal. It's very personal. You can do other things and still be informed. 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Or if you prefer, you can give us a call, 805-493-9200, 805-493-9200. 30 seconds left in this pledge break before news at the top of the hour.
1: It's amazing, isn't it, to just keep connected through your radio. And you're saying about sort of switching on the radio and learning something and being informed, because some of it is news and some of it is wider conversations about things that are relevant that we need to know about. When, and most of the time didn't know that we needed to know about, by the way. And I know that from when I'm out and about in our community, and one minute I'm learning how conservationists in our area are trying to save endangered abalone, or the next minute there I am having a little walk through the Johnny Cash Ranch out there in Casita Springs and hearing stories from there. Or maybe I'm sitting down with a family who are sharing one of the most difficult moments of their lives. I know how those stories have changed me in the 6 years that I've been here at KCLU, and I hope that those stories have also had an impact on you and that they've helped you feel a little more connected. 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We need to be able to be there to tell them, and we need your support to be able to do that. So help us unlock our hourly goals and reach this $30,000 by going to kclu.org right now.
5: By one estimate, tuberculosis has killed 1 in 7 people throughout human history. So how has this disease impacted our culture? I'm Flora Lichtman, and this is Science Friday. For many Americans, tuberculosis may seem like a historical relic, a storyline in Les Mis, not an urgent problem. But it remains the deadliest infectious disease in the world, and our relationship with this illness has evolved over time.
6: If consumption was a disease of beautiful people and sensitive souls, tuberculosis was this horror of being invaded by a microorganism.
5: Author John Green is here to talk about how TB shaped history and what its persistence tells us about society today. Plus, what are the limits of science? And is there stuff that we can't know?
7: I'm not sure we really know anything with a capital K.
5: All that and more after this.
8: Live from NPR News in Washington, I'm Lakshmi Singh. Lettuce grown in Mexico is linked to a cyclospora outbreak in multiple states. NPR's Allison Aubrey reports the Food and Drug Administration is advising people not to consume shredded iceberg lettuce served at Taco Bell locations in the affected states.
9: The multi-state outbreak includes cyclospora cases in Indiana, Kentucky, Michigan, Ohio, and West Virginia. Investigators at the CDC found 1,644 people infected with cyclospora reported eating Taco Bell in these 5 states. An analysis of 190 cyclospora cases in Michigan, where the person reported eating at Taco Bell, found 90% of those interviewed reported eating iceberg lettuce. In a statement from Taco Bell, the company says it's taken immediate action to voluntarily remove potentially impacted lettuce in these states. FDA's traceback investigation has identified a single supplier of iceberg lettuce from Mexico. The diarrheal illness, which also leads to fatigue and loss of appetite, was first identified in May and has hospitalized dozens. Allison Aubrey, NPR News.
8: Hundreds of wildfires are burning across parts of Canada as well as in the United States, and they're sending thick plumes of smoke across the Midwest and the Northeast, triggering alerts for dangerously poor air quality. Many people are opting to wear masks today despite the oppressive heat. Meteorologist Jeff Masters with Yale Climate Connections tells NPR News what he's been seeing outside his home in Michigan.
10: Second straight dystopian sunrise this morning, that kind of a hazy orange glow. I've been shut up inside my house here with 5 HEPA units running, and I don't go outside without a mask on.
8: Meanwhile, Texas is enduring the aftermath of severe flooding. that killed at least two people and resulted in hundreds of water rescues. Chelsea Zhu of member station KUT has that story.
11: Some cities in Texas have seen more than 20 inches of rain since Monday. Slow-moving storms have repeatedly drenched large parts of the state, culminating in multiple flash flood emergencies. That's a rare designation from the National Weather Service for potentially historic, life-threatening floods. Nim Kidd with the Texas Division of Emergency Management said the impact of the storms is hard to predict.
12: The way that this weather pattern is setting up is difficult for the models that the meteorologists use to tell us exactly where it's going to fall and exactly how much is going to fall.
11: This week's flooding comes a little more than a year after the devastating July 4th weekend flood swept Texas, killing over 130 people. For NPR News, I'm Chelsea Zhu in Austin.
8: The U.S. has carried out more military strikes against Iran. They struck a tower at a key Iranian port as well as bridges this morning. President Trump had threatened to begin attacking Iranian infrastructure as both carry out retaliatory strikes. From Washington, this is NPR News.
5: Hi, I'm Flora Lichtman. Coming up, John Green on the history of tuberculosis. Plus, how hit flavor combos are invented. Pumpkin spice, anybody? And Ira tackles the big question, are there things we can never know? 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
0: 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Good afternoon. It's 12:05. Willa Sandmeyer here with Caroline Faraday, Russ Maloney at the controls. Caroline, I can't believe it. It's the last full day of our membership drive. And then it's all wrapped up. A summer membership drive wraps up tomorrow, half day tomorrow, but it all wraps up by 1 o'clock.
13: It's funny, isn't it? Because you kind of start the week, I know, listening, thinking, oh, God, they're doing that again, even though it doesn't actually happen all that often. And then before you know it, it's Friday and you haven't even got around. It will catch on. It's Friday and you haven't even got around to doing it yet. And we've got $30,000 sat on the table. So now you've got zero excuses because you know that you need to step up in this moment and help us reach that $30,000 because it's what a way that'll go. 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It doesn't take long. kclu.org.
0: 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But of course, the most important thing is that you are joining a larger group of listeners of KCLU who have taken it to the next step and become a supporter of this radio station. Caroline, I'll always remember when I took that step. I was listening. Mary was making a pitch. Obviously, I'm talking years ago. And I thought, you know, I do listen a lot. I do spend a lot of time with this station. I should donate something. And it really did feel differently to say, you know what, now I'm part of that community. I'm doing my part. I didn't try to do it all, but just did my part. Yeah. It did feel good.
13: Yeah, that's all we're asking you to do, really. We've got these targets, and I'm not saying can you round your friends up and make sure they all give as well. If you just do your part and keep your sort of little corner in order, then that is amazing. And like Willa said, it's an investment. It's an investment. And then you can listen and say, well, I've invested in this and I am here providing it not only for myself. It's such a selfless act. It's not like, well, I bought that because I liked it. It's actually you're investing in it for the entire community. We are free to everybody. And it's about the kind of community that you want to live in and what your values are. And I think that is so incredibly powerful and such a powerful thing to do in this moment in time. KCLU.org.
0: You can also call to make your donation at 805-493-9200, 805-493-9200. We do have a $30,000 challenge grant on the table. You have been with us every hour helping us make that challenge. We have full confidence that you will help us from the 12 to 1 o'clock hour, take us into the 1 o'clock hour, and continue with this $30,000 challenge for KCLU. We come to you several times a year asking for your financial support because it is essential. That is the way we structure our budget. That is the way we do it, and it continues to work, all thanks to you. A big thank you to those of you who have given so far.
5: This is Science Friday. I'm Flora Lichtman. Tuberculosis may not be on your radar. In the U.S., it's rare. And if you do get it, there are effective treatments. But Americans' relationship with TB today is very different than it used to be. And it's vastly different from how people in other parts of the world relate to this illness. And that's because TB remains the deadliest infectious disease in the world, killing over 1 million people every year. My next guest, who you may know from his novels, including The Fault in Our Stars and Turtles All the Way Down, explores our relationship with TB and what its path reflects about our society and culture in a new book. John Green is the author of Everything is Tuberculosis, The History and Persistence of Our Deadliest Infection. John, welcome to Science Friday.
6: Thank you so much, Flora.
5: John, you're mostly a novelist.
6: I am.
5: This book is a departure. Why a medical history? Why TB?
6: Well, it is a very different kind of book for me. But on the other hand, I'm still writing about smart teenagers who love poetry, which has always been an interest for me. Why this book? I guess the short answer is that in 2019, I was traveling in Sierra Leone with my wife and the Global Health Organization Partners in Health. And they asked us to go to a TB hospital on the last day of our visit. And I didn't even know that there were still TB hospitals. I was astonished to learn that TB is still the deadliest infectious disease in the world.
5: Tell me a little bit about the disease. If you were going to give a character sketch of TB, how should we get to know it?
6: Well, TB has been with us for a very long time, probably for all of human history. And it has been one of the deadliest diseases we've ever known. By one estimate, it's killed about 1 in 7 people who ever lived.
5: Wow.
6: But today, tuberculosis is a disease that really travels the paths of injustice that we blazed for it. TB is rare in the rich world. It's rare among wealthy people. It is primarily a disease that affects the most marginalized and vulnerable among us. As for how the disease itself works, it's a pretty fascinating disease because the bacteria itself has this thick, fatty cell wall that's very difficult for infection-fighting cells to penetrate. And so that's a great advantage for it. The big disadvantage is that because it has that thick cell wall, it takes a long time to replicate as bacteria go. And so it can only move through the body fairly slowly, which is one of the reasons we often associate TB with long-term illness, with illness that can last years or even decades.
5: It also has this mysterious feature that it can sort of lay dormant,
6: yes,
5: right, and then roar to life?
6: Yeah, so about a quarter of all living humans right now have been infected by TB, but in the vast majority of cases, those people will never become sick. They'll have what's sometimes known as latent TB, which is where the bacteria is still in the body, but it's surrounded by these tubercles, these groups of white blood cells that basically surround the bacteria and make it so that it can't sicken the body. And as long as those tubercles can cover all the bacteria, it's fine. But if the bacteria somehow break out or if the immune system isn't strong enough to hold the infection in check, then people can develop active tuberculosis, which is a life-threatening emergency.
5: I thought one of the most fascinating parts of your book was this idea of how we imagine illness.
6: You
5: write about how we think a lot about how we treat illness, but not so much about how we imagine it. Will you break that down for us?
6: Sure. Before 1882, when we knew for sure that TB was caused by a microorganism and that it was infectious, it was widely believed in Northern Europe and the U.S. that TB was an inherited condition And it wasn't called tuberculosis. It was called consumption, usually colloquially, because of the way it consumed the body. And when we thought that TB was an inherited disease, we imagined it very differently. We imagined it as a beautiful disease in many ways, a disease that was associated with intelligence and sensitivity, a disease that was associated especially in women with beauty.
5: Consumption and chic, you write
6: consumption
5: about.
6: Chic, yeah. It was seen as a disease that made you more beautiful, even as her sister was dying of tuberculosis. Charlotte Bronte wrote, "Consumption, I am aware, is a flattering malady."
5: Because why?
6: Well, I mean, some of it is because of racism. At the time, white skin was seen as beautiful skin, and tuberculosis does make you very pale and gives you rosy cheeks from the fever that you often have with the disease. But I also think something else was at work, which is that so many people were sick. I mean, at the time, about 1 in 3 people in England were dying of tuberculosis. And so you couldn't stigmatize it away. You couldn't say, well, this is only a disease of the poor or the drunk or the whatever. You had instead to acknowledge that it was a disease of everyone. And so one way to do that is to romanticize the disease. And I think that's what really happened. We often think of romance as being the opposite of stigma, but they're both strategies for othering the person living with an illness. They're both strategies for saying, well, these people are fundamentally different from the social order. And so we can, whether it's romanticizing someone or dehumanizing them, they're both strategies for saying, well, that person is other, that person is different.
5: This is the problem with creating meaning around an illness.
6: Absolutely. Yeah. I mean, Susan Sontag famously wrote that nothing is more punitive than to give a disease a meaning. And yet we go on giving meanings to disease anyway. We can't help but imagine meanings to disease because we're pattern seeking creatures. And so, you know, of course, tuberculosis doesn't care about morality. You know, my dad had cancer twice when I was a little kid, and I saw some of that up close, the way people would try to moralize my dad's illness, tell him it was because he didn't exercise enough or didn't eat this food or that food or because his parents smoked or whatever the reason was. But my dad didn't get cancer because he didn't eat vegetables. My dad got cancer because he was unlucky.
5: Do you feel like you're trying to make meaning around TB with this book?
6: I think I'm trying to strip away some of the ways we've imagined TB and argue that we might imagine it a different way. We might imagine it as a disease that is optional for us, a disease that we're choosing to live with, and we could make a different choice.
5: After we learned that TB was caused by a bacteria, that it wasn't inherited or the disease of sensitive souls, how did the narrative around it change?
6: Well, it was almost like a light switch. If consumption was a disease of beautiful people and sensitive souls, tuberculosis was this horror of being invaded by a microorganism. It was an absolute terror to people at the time. And I would argue should still kind of terrify us. Like, I'm confused why we aren't freaking out all the time about the fact that half the cells inside our body are microorganisms.
5: There's just so much to freak out about, John. It's really hard to sort.
6: You're not wrong. It's it's hard to know where to put your freaky outedness right now.
5: You know, you wrote that when TB wasn't so romantic anymore, the narrative around it became racialized.
6: Yeah, very much so. So it was widely believed in the U.S. and Europe in the 18th and 19th centuries that Black people and people of color generally could not get tuberculosis precisely because it was seen as a disease of civilization. And so racism dictated that it would be seen as a white person's disease. And then after we understood that TB was infectious, it immediately switched to being seen as a disease that affected primarily Black people and other people of color. And it was racialized that way.
5: Give me an example of how this played out.
6: One example is that some white doctors argued that there was something inherent among people of color that caused them to be racially susceptible to tuberculosis. Now, we knew this was hogwash from the beginning. Lots of people were pushing back against it, which I think is really important to remember. Like, when we talk about scientific racism, we're not talking about all of the scientific community. We're talking about the big scientific institutions and people who had a lot of power. But there were people pushing back against it. But you would read that it was about lung capacity, or it was about skull size, or it was about this, or it was about that, when of course it was really about the fact that because of racism, people of color were more likely to live in crowded spaces, they were more likely to work in crowded factories, and so they were more likely to get tuberculosis.
5: It's interesting to think about disease as a mirror, just for society's point of view, people's point of view. What you're saying is that we're mapping a lot onto this disease.
6: Yeah, it's both that, I mean, obviously human history has profoundly shaped tuberculosis and tuberculosis has profoundly shaped human history. But I think looking at the history of TB does give us a mirror. It does show us ourselves. It says a lot about humanity that first that we discovered a cure for tuberculosis, which was incredibly hard work and involved a stunning, beautiful collaboration of thousands or even millions of people over many decades. And yet it also says a lot about humanity that in the 70 years since we discovered that cure, we've allowed over 150 million people to die of tuberculosis.
5: Let's talk about that cure. How did it come about? What is it?
6: Well, tuberculosis is a bacterial infection, and the initial drugs used to treat it were antibiotics. And a lot of the push toward creating antibiotics was oriented around concern about TB. And so we developed about 7 or 8 classes of antibiotics that can successfully fight tuberculosis between 1945 and the mid-1960s. That was an incredibly productive 20-year period for developing anti-TB drugs. And as a result, in communities that had access to those drugs, TB became at first a treatable condition and then eventually a curable one, so that people, millions of people who had lived in sanatoria and thought that their lives would be over or at least shortened by this disease, found themselves walking out of those sanatoria as healthy, cured people.
5: What needs to happen to get rid of TB?
6: We know how to get rid of TB from communities because we've done it. We've done it in the United States. We've done it in much of the wealthy world. And what needs to happen is a 3-step process. It's, of course, known by an acronym like everything in science. And that acronym is STP, search, treat, prevent. You actively search for cases of tuberculosis so that you don't find people only when they're so sick that they're already coming into the hospital. You treat every person who you find who's sick, and you offer preventative therapy. We have a great strategy for preventing the emergence of TB in people through a short course of antibiotics. You offer preventative therapy to their close contacts. And we know that with that search, treat, and prevent strategy, you can drive TB down to essentially zero, where it's just not a public health threat anymore. We just need to marshal the resources to do it where the disease is still prevalent.
5: John, thank you so much for talking with me today.
6: Oh, it's been a real pleasure. Thank you.
5: John Green is the author of Everything is Tuberculosis. Tuberculosis touches so many issues: living conditions, race, global health, politics, science, and public radio is known for covering all of those topics in a way you probably won't find anywhere else on the radio dial. 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And thanks.
0: And you can give us a call at 805-493-9200, 805-493-9200, or you can make that donation on your computer at kclu.org. Such an interesting conversation about tuberculosis, how it touched the lives of so many. Caroline, my mom remembers growing up how every summer there would be kids, you know, having to be in an iron lung, and how sometimes when the TB would be sweeping through a community, the public pools would all be shut down. She remembered that, and that was part of her childhood. Now we've made such progress in fighting this disease.
13: Yeah, although we're all going to be talking about in sort of decades to come the COVID era, aren't we, and all the things that we had to do in that weird time. Wasn't that a weird time? Here we are. And during COVID, of course, we were here for you throughout that, and we're here through you now. And we want to be here for the future, for whatever wild thing, because you really do never know what is around the corner and what's coming up and what it could be. And ultimately, you want to know that the information sources that you trust, you'll be able to count on in the moments that you need it. So, you know, just give that some thought, because when you support KCLU, you help produce all the national and international coverage of Morning Edition, All Things Considered, and initiate those informative conversations on Here and Now and On Point, and the enlightening diversions of This American Life, The Moth, Wait, Wait, Don't Tell Me, the glory of Science Friday, which is, I mean, It makes science interesting and accessible without being patronizing. And that is a sweet spot to hit. I mean, it's such an engaging program. Each and every, I didn't know I needed to know about tuberculosis, and I did. And it's just fascinating the way it shares that. And it's your support. What a thing to be proud. What a thing to do that you can be proud of. It helps fund our daily local news features and newscasts. And I'm incredibly proud of our local journalism. We are a very small, surprisingly small newsroom. Here we are covering these three counties. And just with a commitment to really getting the story right and getting out there, and proof that sort of size isn't everything, that curiosity matters, that listening matters, and that being here matters, and that every single membership matters and makes that possible. So just have a little think about supporting KCLU, because today is a wonderful day to join. It is the final day, the Friday, the final full day of our spring membership, of our summer membership. That's why we've had all the summer music, Caroline. It's summer.
0: Summer music and summer pledge drive. Yes,
13: KCLU.org.
0: Is teaching us that we can say Friday, Fri-yay, or just say Fri-yay.
13: It will catch on. It will. I'll make it.
0: Absolutely. You will make it happen. And hey, you can make it happen, Friday, Fri-yay, and you can help us stay on track with this $30,000 challenge grant. 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
3: This is Science Friday. I'm Ira Flatow. If you follow this program over the years, you know that I love to tackle the big but really simple, tough questions of science, the things that really make your hair hurt when you try to wrap your mind around them. Like, what is time? Or if the universe started from the Big Bang, what happened before that? And sometimes I wonder just what the limits of science are to answering these questions. I mean, are there things that we humans just can't know? Things that science can't really answer with the research tools that we have? Well, that's what we're going to be talking about. And joining me is Dr. Kelsey Johnson. She's a professor of astronomy at the University of Virginia, former president of the American Astronomical Society, author of the book Into the Unknown, The Quest to Understand the Mysteries of the Cosmos. Welcome to Science Friday.
14: Hi, Ira. It's really an honor to be here.
3: It's an honor to have you. Do you like to delve into these questions yourself?
14: Oh, my gosh. I think about them all the time, and they're what get me out of bed in the morning.
3: You know what? When I talk to astronomers and physicists, sometimes they say the actual quest is better than the answer. Is that true for you?
14: You know, I think it is true, because there's something that's so valuable about curiosity. And once we've satisfied our curiosity, we kind of want to move on and get our next hit of curiosity. So there is something really important about the quest itself.
3: Let's talk about some of these things. It feels like every week, especially in astronomy and astrophysics, we get some results that says hey, rethink what you thought you knew. I mean, how much of anything do we actually know for sure in astronomy and astrophysics?
14: Well, how much of anything do we know for sure, I think, brings us to talking about what it means to know anything at all. I happen to have what is probably an unpopular opinion that I'm not sure we really know anything with a capital K. You know, this is because as we think about science, and I'm a scientist and I believe in the importance of empirical inquiry, science is really good at testing things that can be tested. And we try to test things we think we know over and over and with harder and harder tests. And the more we test something and the harder the tests are that it passes, the more we get confidence in it. And if we get enough confidence, we might say that we know it. But we never know when the next test might break the thing that we think we know. And that's actually the fun part of science.
3: We don't know what dark energy is. We don't know what dark matter is. I mean, we don't know what 96% of the universe is made of, do we?
14: No, and I'm so glad you brought that up, right? Because I think most normal people who are well-adjusted go through life thinking we kind of understand the universe, but we don't understand more than 95% of it.
3: So what do we know about anything if you don't know what 95% is?
14: I don't know. I don't know what we know.
3: So how do we go about testing things that are untestable, or do we just put them off for some other time and date somewhere down in the future?
14: I think this is the heart of the question for me is, I think there's a tendency when things are not testable to be like, they're not testable. It's not within the realm of science. Let's not even think about it. But to me, that becomes self-fulfilling, because if we don't let ourselves think about it, how are we ever to be able to make progress toward understanding or testing it? And so I'm fully of the opinion that just because something might not be testable, we need to hold open some flexibility for whether it could be testable in the future, unless we are willing to claim, and I am not willing to claim this, if we're willing to argue that our current physical understanding, our mathematical frameworks, and our technological capabilities are the pinnacle of what is possible, then we could argue maybe things will never be testable. But I'm not willing to make that claim. I don't know about you.
3: One of the big topics that you tackle in your book is the beginning of the universe and the Big Bang.
14: Mm-hmm.
3: And why is that so troublesome to understand?
14: Okay, you went straight to the heart of this. Where the universe came from, I don't know how you feel about this, but for me, all of the big, beautiful existential questions that I think about the universe, where the universe came from is like the top of that list.
3: Right.
14: And this brings us straight to the boundary of science and philosophy and theology, and all three of these get wrapped up, but we hit the limits of what we can investigate with empirical inquiry. Now, part of the problem here is that philosophical piece, because even if I could tell you, and I would win a Nobel Prize if I could do this, and that would be really cool, but if I could tell you where the universe came from, you know, and there are a number of hypotheses on the table, and I don't know that we want to go through all of them right now, but let's say I could tell you where the universe came from, and I'm just going to make something up. I'm going to say some extraterrestrial, hyper-dimensional, super intelligent being snapped their fingers and there was a universe.
3: I've seen that movie.
14: Have you?
3: Yeah.
14: Good. I mean, I feel like this is a really good plot device. I mean, Steven Spielberg should be all over this. But then, you know, I think for most thinking people, your next question might be, wait a second. All you did was kick the can down the road, because where did that hyperdimensional super intelligent being that snapped their fingers come from? And it's very hard to get out of what is called infinite regression, because we humans and science really like there to be causes for effects. And when it comes to where the universe came from, I think often because we find ourselves with infinite regression and there's no obvious way out of it, this is often where many people, including some renowned theologians, conclude that there must be a higher power. And I'm not going to dispute that, right? That's not something that
3: God did it.
14: God did it. And maybe that's right. I don't know. But here's the thing. Even if God did it or a higher dimensional super intelligent alien civilization did it, that's not nothing. And so we still haven't gotten back to how you get something from nothing. So it's really a philosophical quagmire.
3: Mm-hmm. And there are other fundamental concepts that we take for granted, like gravity. We've had a lot of fun explaining gravity over the last 100 years, haven't we?
14: Oh, have we explained it? Because that would be a good memo for me to get.
3: Well, you have the Einstein had his way of explaining it, right?
4: Okay, yeah.
3: That masses warp space, so you sort of fall into a warped piece of space.
14: That's right.
3: And that gravity is actually sort of the ether of the universe, right?
14: Yeah.
3: It's what makes up the universe. And then you have the quantum physics people say, no, there are particles of gravity, right? Gravity should be quantized like everything else. So you've got this disagreement going on for decades.
14: Yeah. And I don't know that there's any end in sight. Gravity, you know, if we're going to talk about the known forces, and I want to put some emphasis on that word known, right? I think we need to acknowledge that there might be things we don't know about. But when we think about the known forces, gravity is really the odd duck in the room for a variety of reasons. But one of the reasons that gravity is so odd and I think is at odds with our normal daily experience, because we, you know, I don't know about you, but right now I'm sitting in a chair and the gravity of the earth is pulling me down and I don't particularly feel any other forces tugging on me. That being said, of the known forces, gravity is ridiculously weak, incredibly weak compared to the other forces.
3: You mean it takes such a big body like the Earth to create enough gravity to hold you down?
14: Exactly.
3: Or the sun or something like that.
14: That's right. And we don't understand why gravity is that weak. So yes, Einstein took a good crack at this with general relativity. And there's, you know, I'm on board with general relativity and I use it every day. And I think there's a lot of merit there, but general relativity itself depends on what we call this fabric of space-time. And as an astrophysicist, we think about and we talk about and we utilize this fabric of space-time all of the time in our work, but we don't really understand what that fabric is and what it is that might be warped by objects that have a property called mass. And why the fabric of space-time behaves the way it does, or why time behaves differently from space to begin with. So even Einstein's explanation for gravity is only sort of one level down.
3: And what about the quantum people who say they've got, you know, we'll find those quantum particles that
14: exactly
3: describe gravity.
14: We need to find gravitons.
3: Gravitons.
14: And you know, that there I would put money on getting a Nobel Prize too. But we haven't detected gravitons. And there are, you know, for fun, I just have to throw this in. There are hypotheses on the table that one of the reasons gravity behaves as strangely as it does, even though we're so used to it in our normal lives, is that gravitons might not be tethered to our fabric of space and time. And of All right, I'm pausing, Ira. If there exists a hyperdimensional construct in which our familiar four dimensions of space and time exist. So we might imagine there are other dimensionalities outside of those we perceive. There are hypotheses on the table that gravitons can leave our comfy dimensions of space and time and go off into this hyperdimensional space that we don't appear to otherwise have access to. Now, I don't want to even suggest we haven't tested that. So it is sitting on the boundary of what is possible currently with empirical inquiry. But there are a number of really beloved physical theories, including string theory, that suggest that this is what gravitons might do.
3: Well, but you can't test it, right? I mean, string theory has been around 40 years or so. Isn't string theory closer to a religion than a science because you really can't test it?
14: I would agree with you on that, actually. I would agree with you. And where the boundary is between belief and science lives on this really hairy edge of what is and isn't empirically testable or what might be empirically testable in the future.
3: And so much of science is derived, or what we think of how nature works, is derived by mathematics. You're talking about string theory, for example, about how many extra dimensions there have to be. The math says it could be. But, I mean, how are we so sure that math used by all physicists really does explain how nature works?
14: I think that's a great question. And we put a lot of reliance on math because as far as we can tell, you know, we started this conversation by talking about what we can know and what it means for something to be known. And I would argue that mathematical principles are as close as we can come to knowing something in terms of their logical internal consistency and what appears to be a lack of reliance on anything else in the universe. Now, that being said, and this is really a fun thing I do when I'm teaching this in class and I'm challenging my students to argue that they know certain things, some smarty pants in class will always come to, well, I know that 1 + 1 = 2. And I'll be very excited for them. And they're feeling very proud of themselves because how could 1 + 1 not = 2, right? That just seems so inherently self-evident that it has to be true. But here's the thing. There's this book called Principia Mathematica, written by Whitehead and Russell, in which they set out to prove 1 + 1 = 2. And it took them over 300 pages. And even in that proof, they had to start with fundamental assumptions or axioms that themselves are not provable. And so even things as simple as saying we know 1 + 1 = 2 seem self-evident. And along with everyone else probably listening, I'm willing to take that as a fact. But proving it is actually an entirely different issue. So even math may have limits.
3: You mentioned that questions like these keep you up at

0: often we think of curiosity as a means to an end, as opposed to curiosity for curiosity's sake. And can we allow ourselves to be curious about something, even if we might not know the answer, even if humans may never know the answer? I would argue that curiosity still has value. You know, we humans, as far as we know right now, are the only sentient beings in the cosmos. And this could change tomorrow, right? We could detect extraterrestrial life any day now. But as of right now, we are the only sentient beings in the universe that are capable of trying to understand the universe that we're literally made of. In many ways, we are the universe made physically aware of itself. And to me, this comes with, I would argue, an ethical imperative. Because if we don't learn about the universe we are made from, who will?
1: Well, I would love to sit in on your course someday because it sounds quite interesting.
0: You'd be welcome anytime.
1: Thank you for your book and thank you for taking time to talk with us today. You're right in my wheelhouse about subjects I love to talk about.
0: Wonderful. Such a joy to be here.
1: Dr. Kelsey Johnson, professor of astronomy at the University of Virginia and former president of the American Astronomical Society and author of the book, Into the Unknown, The Quest to Understand the Mysteries of the Cosmos. Are there things we know we can't know? Maybe. But one thing is clear. 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Here's how.
2: 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And I'd encourage you to do it now because we have 30,000 wonderful reasons why. Hello, Caroline Faraday here with you alongside Willa Sandmeyer here on KCLU, the Friday of our, it will catch on, the Friday of our spring, summer, even, what season is it? Let's just call it our membership drive and just ignore mentioning the season. It says spring in front of me, that's why, and I don't think it's spring. I think it's summer. When we meet our hourly goals, I can't believe we have this $30,000 challenge. It's phenomenal, but I want us to get there, and I want you to help get us there, really. 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
2: And as ever, just do your bit. Don't do all 8. You don't have to do that. Just do your bit and take us one step closer. Take us that one bit closer to meeting our goals this hour, because we are on a little bit of an uphill battle with this one, but it is one that we definitely can win and won't give up on. And don't give up on us, folks. Come on, one at a time, we are going to do this. kclu.org. So many great reasons. We got matching minutes where your money thankfully is matched. I mean, goodness me. So your $10 becomes 20, 15 becomes 30, 100 becomes 200, whatever it may be. Plus, you'll take us closer to the $30,000 challenge. Amazing. And we have all the thank you gifts on the table. Whether that's lunch, you want to go see Diana Ross, we got you. We got wine, we got that lovely rosé from Marjoram. Lovely stuff. It captures the essence of summer in every sip, I'll have you know. So you can pick up some of that from the Marjoram Tasting Room, which also has an all-day menu. I've been to that tasting room, by the way. It's really glorious. I did a story where I went on a little tour that was a Julia Child tour, and it ended at the Marjoram tasting room. It's ever so pretty, and it's in a lovely part of Santa Barbara. Every

0: time I go to Santa Barbara, I just discover something new and lovely, and then some of the old favourites as well. But it's just what a joy it is to get to go to Santa Barbara all the time.
1: 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We have just about 1 minute left in matching minutes. 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Caroline, we have just 30 seconds left in matching minutes, just 30 seconds left.
0: It's easy, isn't it, as well, when you're in Santa Barbara or this area, to just be in that little bubble of beautifulness. And then I think that KCLU comes along and is able to connect you to the wider community, shine a light on some of the things and issues and things that we need to be connected to and not kind of isolated from just because we live in this beautiful place. And I think that's really important. And I think that is something that you can and will want to support at kclu.org now.
2: This is Science Friday. I'm Flora Lichtman. So, coming into this week, I had a question. Is anyone working on the next pumpkin spice? If you are like me, maybe you are feeling some PSF, pumpkin spice fatigue. But as it turns out, we might not be able to blame Starbucks alone. The pumpkin spice latte was bound to be a hit, whether the coffee chain popularized it or not. That familiar taste of cardamom and clove, people around the globe have been into these flavors for centuries. So what is it about pumpkin spice that makes it a blockbuster, not just today, but centuries ago? And how do spice makers predict if something is going to be a hit or a bust? And who decides what next year's trendy spice is going to be? To answer all of these spicy questions and more, we have to ask the tastemakers. Terry Measley is a senior flavorist with FONA International in Geneva, Illinois. Welcome to Science Friday.
3: Thank you.
2: Kantha Shelke is a food scientist and founder of Corvus Blue LLC and a member of the Institute for Food Technologists in Chicago, Illinois. Welcome to Science Friday.
4: Thank you, Flora.
2: Okay, Kantha, let's start with you. Why is pumpkin spice such a hit?
4: Nothing says fall and celebrations like pumpkin spice. It's just the mixture of, as you said, cardamom, cinnamon, cloves, ginger, nutmeg, that no matter where you are in the world, it means celebration, it means festivities. In the East, it's a little more savory. So whether you're in Iran and having some kind of a korma sabzi, or in a northern part of India and having a Mughlai cuisine and having a rich meat dish, it's the same set of spices that Starbucks so cleverly took to make the sweet pumpkin spice latte that everybody craves at this time of the year.
2: Terry, how do people in the flavor world think about pumpkin spice? Like, is it passé? Is it revered as a pinnacle of invention in spiceology?
3: At this point, pumpkin pie spice is pretty much a universal. There's a lot of good reasons for that. I can talk a little bit technically about it if you'd like.
2: Maybe not technically, but I would love to hear why.
3: Right. Well, these are old spices that we've been using them for thousands of years. And at harvest time, that's cooking. That's when we're cooking the pumpkins, cooking the apples. And clove is really the key here. It's like the center of the plates, where it's reinforcing the flavors of the apples, reinforcing the flavors of the pumpkins, and almost everything else you cook it with have the same compounds that clove does. So if you think about flavor theory for a minute, where you have food pairings, mm-hmm. where you're like and like versus, say, mint and orange, which don't work. Clove works with all of these things because it reinforces the flavors that are there. And then the other stuff, like your cardamom, like your cinnamon and nutmeg, kind of sit on top and they add a little bit of extra bit. The other thing that works in the wintertime is that these are warming spices. They actually affect the trigeminal nerves. Just like mint does feel cool and capsicum feels hot, these have a warming, mild but very long lingering spice. So when you drink it, it feels good for a really long time.
2: That's a perfect pairing for the cold weather.
3: Absolutely.
2: Kantha, when we're talking about pumpkin spice lattes, you know, we know that it has, it tastes like nutmeg and cardamom and ginger, cinnamon, but is it made up? Is that spice mix made up of spices in my cabinet?
4: Not really. So while all the spices that Terry mentioned are definitely there, represented in pumpkin spice, what Starbucks did that was so clever was not put pumpkin pie spice, but the combination of aromas and tastes and flavors of an actual pumpkin pie baking. So if you went to your kitchen cabinet and took the spices and put them into your drink, what you would get is like a traditional Indian chai or a masala tea. But what Starbucks has, which is pumpkin spice today, and what everybody loves, is the actual feeling of as if you are near a pumpkin pie being baked with the sugar and the butter, etc., but without all those calories.
2: you're replacing the flavors of the pie, the baked pumpkin, not so much the spices themselves.
4: Exactly.
2: Hmm. Terry, if a customer were to come to you, like a Starbucks or another big company, and say, Terry, we want the next pumpkin spice to put in our coffee drink or whatever, where would you start? How would you go about creating that?
3: Right. Well, we work with our marketers. We work with people who kind of scour the market and see what's going on around the world. For coffee, especially, I would look at other traditions, Middle Eastern traditions, Scandinavian traditions, that sort of thing. See what we can introduce that way. And when you think of those, they're used with desserts in Middle Eastern. You're serving it with nuts and such. Maybe we can bring some of those components together. Maybe in Scandinavia, you've got your baked goods and your cookies. Maybe we can bring some of those flavors together with the coffee and provide something that's in the same family as the pumpkin pie spice latte, but it's different.
2: Is there a next pumpkin spice? I mean, what is coming down the pike?
3: That's a lot of people are working on that. And that's, it's going to be a tough one to match.
2: Is this a trade secret or something? What give me some examples.
3: Like I said, those are the, it's going to be tough to do that. I would look toward the baking industries as far as that goes, try to bring some cookie profiles into the coffee, things that you would be dunking into your coffee already. That's the sort of thing I would start looking into.
2: What about Kantha? What about you?
4: Actually, I think we already have it, and it's chocolate.
2: Chocolate.
4: So, yes.
3: Chocolate.
4: See, I can hear it in your voice. So when you mention chocolate, when you mention a brownie baking, the very thought conjures up this celebration and the richness, etc. And people have been trying to replicate that in beverages. So coffee with brownie flavor, coffee with chocolate aroma and flavors is very, very big. So people have been trying that for a very long time. When somebody hits it, let me tell you, watch out, pumpkin spice.
2: Terry, I know that that companies like McCormick put out these flavor forecasts every year.
3: Mm-hmm.
2: Do you know what are the trends I should be looking out for?
3: I think we're going to see a lot more of, say, exotic comfort foods, your old standards with a new twist to it. You know, think of stuff that's hit already, like sriracha donuts and the Asian barbecues.
2: So exotic but to us, comfort foods in the West.
3: Right. It's the same food, but now you're pairing it, you're turning it into something a little bit more exotic.
2: Sriracha donuts. I don't know.
4: Oh, that's great. That's there. Terrific. Have you tried sriracha ice cream?
2: No.
4: And sriracha in chocolate? It's wonderful. And it only brings out the subtle flavors of chocolate, etc., but gives it a little bit of a peak that especially millennials love. So Terry is spot on.
2: Katha, I feel like sriracha ice cream is a flavor only a flavor scientist could love.
4: That's true. Very true.
3: It may be a flavor only younger people love, but those things have a tendency to spread and to bring something new.
2: Katha, how do spice trends spread? Like, do they go from one part of the globe to the other typically?
4: Well, today with the disintermediation of the internet, it just catches a blaze instantly. So there might be someone very young out in the Philippines who comes up with something. And the next thing you know, there's someone out in Ghana. And then there are kids and millennials out in Carson City or, you know, in North Dakota that pick up on it because they've got something else that connects them. And that which connects them also connects them on the spice and or flavor front. So that's how you see all these various spices like Flaming Cheetos. When it came out, it was because somebody said, you've got to try it. And that's a dare that young people cannot pass by.
2: It's like a flavor meme, the Flaming Cheeto.
4: You're absolutely right.
2: We got a tweet from Amanda. Are new spices being discovered or are food scientists just trying out new combinations?
4: We've discovered every spice that there is today. And we discovered them more than 2,000 years ago.
2: That's a bold claim, Kantha.
4: No, it is. Nothing. We've got nothing new in the market there. But what we are doing and what food scientists are doing now is bringing them to prepared foods. So if you were out, you know, 50, 60 years ago and you were looking for prepared packaged foods, all you got was salt, pepper, and maybe one or two spices. Today, walk into a supermarket and you can see jalapeno flavored, habanero flavored, sriracha flavored. That, folks, is brought to you by the marvel of food science.
2: Well, speaking
3: right, so these spices have to be put into a form that can be used and into a product so they can be delivered. And that's the big difference here. Where it was just at specialty markets, at an Indian market or a Korean market or something, and now it's available to everybody.
2: This is so fascinating. Unfortunately, we run out of time, but I'd like to thank my guests. Terry Measley is a senior flavorist with FONA International in Geneva, Illinois, and Kantha Shelke is a food scientist and the founder of Corvus Blue LLC in Chicago. Thank you to you both.
4: Thank you, Flora. It was a pleasure.
2: You know, a little dash of spice can elevate a dish from that was food to that was a great meal. It's the secret ingredient. If this station adds spice to your day, gives you a taste of something new and exciting, makes your information diet more well-rounded, please give them a click or a call now with a pledge of support. And thanks.
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1: How many more do we need?
5: Three more. Wonderful, amazing people. But I don't need three. I need one. One at a time to build our three. This is so that we reach our goals and we are close, but we are into the final few seconds ticking of this hour. So I do need you to get to it, should I put, or I will give you a cold, hard stare.
1: Oh my, the mother stare. Good afternoon, it's 12:57. Willa Sandmeyer here with Caroline Faraday. It is the last full day of our summer membership drive, and what are we talking about? Three more of what? Three more pledges, three more donations to stay on track with our $30,000 challenge grant. That is thanks to Sage Publishing and a generous donor in Santa Barbara. Caroline Faraday confessed when she heard that was a $30,000 challenge grant, she thought, oh, they must have accidentally added another zero.
5: Yeah, it's such a huge amount of money to us. I mean, to anyone, but it really will go a very long way. And helping us get there, you'd be our absolute heroes, particularly this hour. We've done so well all through the morning. And now I just want to make sure we make it and keep going so that when we hand off and hand over later on today, we're handing over the challenge as well, because each and every hour we need to make our goals. And I don't want to be the one that has to be like, yes, that finished around one. Sorry. We've got this $30,000 challenge.
1: Oops.
5: Sat on the tier. Sorry about that. Never
1: sorry
5: mind.
1: About that. Never
5: onwards
1: mind.
5: And upwards. keep calm. Carry on. So we've got this $30,000. I just need you to be one of those. Now, come in at $10 a month, $15 a month, something like that. And it really comes down to the question of, does the information source matter enough to you to support it? Because when you think about all the things that come our way, so many unexpected things coming our way, you want to be able to switch on KCLU and know you can count on what you hear. You know, sometimes you hear something and you think, oh, well, that's fine, but I'll go and check on a real channel. channel. You know, and you put KCLU on and you know that the information that you hear is correct, that you can count on it, that it is true, that you can share it with others without looking like a fool, right?
1: Right.
5: You know, it's information that you can base your decision making on, that you can discuss and you know, sits true to your values. I've no words. What are the words? It'd be good.
1: It'd be good.
5: It'd be all good. Right. Go KCLU.org.
1: All right. We have just 2 minutes left in this pitch break. We also want to let you know that when you make a pledge during a program that you really enjoy, that is like a vote of support for that program. I'm calling on these Science Friday supporters. Hey, this is your opportunity to say, yes, I support SciFry. I am a regular listener. Let me make my donation while this program is on the air. 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A little over a minute left in this pledge break, then we'll get to national and international headlines coming up here on KCLU Public Radio. Also, think of the amount of time you spend with KCLU. We want you to spend as much time as possible. We want it to be the type of programming that helps you better interpret what is happening globally and to stay better informed about your world. But it is programming that is worth paying for.
5: We need one. We need one.
1: Seriously, just one left.
5: Right?
1: Oh,
5: it
1: my.
5: Has just
1: oh,
5: ticked
1: my.
5: Over on the, I'm at the queen of Excel spreadsheets right now. It has just ticked over and we literally need one more now this hour. Will it be you? Will you be our hero that takes us over into the next hour and helps us meet our goal so we can continue with this wild $30,000 challenge? Just amazing. When we meet our hourly goals, we will receive an additional $30,000. Do not leave us hanging, folks. Go to kclu.org and make sure that we meet our goals with your help. And you can support KCLU. What a thing to be proud of. Go to kclu.org now.
6: Live from NPR News, I'm Lakshmi Singh. Federal health officials investigating the cyclospora outbreak are advising people to avoid eating shredded iceberg lettuce at Taco Bell locations in these five states: West Virginia, Ohio, Michigan, Kentucky, and Indiana. The parasite has sickened thousands of people. California supplier Taylor Farms writes on social media that it is voluntarily removing all iceberg lettuce sourced from central Mexico, but it adds that none of its branded salads or kits are associated with the outbreak. Millions of people from the Midwest to the Mid-Atlantic are enduring a third straight day of unhealthy air quality because of the thick smoke from the wildfires burning in Canada. It's affecting people like Laura Shapiro in New York.
7: You can feel, you know, you're smelling terrible things. You can feel a little bit in your breathing, you know, and you just know that it's not good to breathe in all these toxins.
6: And Samuel Etienne in Chicago.
8: I do have asthma, but it rarely comes out. But something like this will definitely trigger it. So I wanted to be 100% certain I wouldn't have to, like, you know, run to the ER or anything like that.
6: Many people are opting to wear masks today, even with temperatures peaking in the 90s. U.S. strikes targeted an Iranian-controlled tower for the third time, according to Iranian state media. NPR's Hadil Al-Shalchi has the latest.
9: Iranian state media said the maritime control tower at Shahid Kalantari port in Chobahar was targeted for the third time in an attack by U.S. fighter aircraft. It said that the tower was completely destroyed, while the equipment and operational infrastructure was not. The U.S. said it targeted six bridges in a southern Iranian province along the Strait of Hormuz and electrical installations. Iran responded with its own strikes targeting U.S. bases in the Gulf and Jordan. Kuwaiti officials said an Iranian strike hit a power and desalination plant, causing a fire that was quickly contained. Kuwait depends on desalination for its drinking water. Hadil Al-Shalchi, NPR News, Istanbul.
6: China has launched a new multilateral organization on artificial intelligence, and Chinese leader Xi Jinping says countries need to collaborate to improve AI governance worldwide. Here's NPR's John Ruich.
10: Speaking at the start of the World AI Conference in Shanghai, Xi Jinping did not mention the U.S. by name, but made some targeted comments. He said AI development should not be a solo performance by a single country. Rather, he said it should be a symphony of global collaboration. While the U.S. has pulled back from multilateral organizations under the Trump administration, administration, China has stepped up. And on Friday, it launched the World AI Cooperation Organization with the participation of nearly 30 other countries, including Brazil, Indonesia, and Russia. Xi pledged support from China for AI development in the developing world through training and other programs, and urged the creation of laws as well as monitoring and warning systems around AI to keep it safe. John Ruwich, NPR News.
6: This is NPR.

0: Oh, yes, dancing to a bit of Sheryl Crow in the studio. We want to soak up the sun, and we are soaking up the financial love from our KCLU listeners. Thanks to you, you put us over the top last hour. We are still on track with our $30,000 challenge grant. We got in our 15 donations last hour. Thank you so much. New hour, new goal, but a big thank you to those of you who donated. This is the last full day of our membership drive, half day of pledge drive tomorrow, and then we are wrapped up for a while. So a big thank you to those of you who have given so far. If you've not yet had the opportunity, go to kclu.org. You'll see the donate button up there at the top of the bay. Have I just maybe been on the air a little too much here? Top of the page.
1: Toy boat.
0: Save
1: toy
0: me,
1: boat,
0: Mark. Save me.
1: I'm not sure I could string three words together with any degree of lucidity at this point, but I'll try.
0: Lucidity. That
1: Ooh,
0: is a good fancy
1: I
0: word.
1: No.
0: Mark Dugan at the controls,
1: getting
0: ladies
1: all,
0: and gentlemen.
1: Getting all multisyllabic on you. And on a Friday, no less.
0: Yes.
1: Yeah, you know, just about 24 hours from now, we'll be wrapped up with the summer membership campaign back into regular programming. As we do traditionally, we wrap up the membership drive with a three-hour marathon of Wait, Wait, Don't Tell Me, which is probably enduringly one of the most popular shows on public radio and kind of a fine example. You know, during the week, we all kind of get hammered upside the head with news and politics. And then the weekend comes along and we get to take a little bit of a break and get some breathing room, get some entertaining programming on like Wait, Wait, Don't Tell Me. And of course, our storytelling programs like This American Life, The Moth, and Snap Judgment. We've got science programs, of course. Science Friday repeats on Saturday. We've got some other science programs on Sunday like Hidden Brain and Science-y / economically sort of like Freakonomics. And then we've also got our Saturday Night Music programming, which includes Tiny Desk Radio, one of the more popular shows that has come out of NPR in the past few years. So there's a little bit of everything. Yes, we've got the news and politics. But we've also got entertainment, humor, science, discovery, wonder, as you might say, and even a little bit of music on Saturday night. It's kind of a great way to breathe a little bit on the weekend and take a break from the work week. 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
2: I'm Tanya Mosley, and our guest today is Eben Moss Bachrach, who's won multiple Emmy Awards for his role as Richie on the FX series The Bear. The show itself has earned plenty of acclaim, too. It's now in its fourth season and already renewed for a fifth. We're bringing back this interview as part of your station's fundraising drive and thought it'd be fun to spotlight a bona fide movie star. In addition to The Bear, Moss Bachrach recently co-starred in the latest Marvel film, The Fantastic Four, First Steps. He spoke with Fresh Air's Anne-Marie Baldonado back in June.
3: When we first meet the character Richie in The Bear, he's loud, abrasive, and ornery. We get the sense that he's like this all the time, but he's also dealing with the recent death of his best friend and business partner, Michael, and the return of Michael's younger brother, Carmi. Carmi left Chicago to work at the world's best restaurants, and now he wants to transform the neighborhood sandwich shop Richie used to run with Michael. Here's Eben Moss Bachrach as Richie, with Jeremy Allen White as Carmi and Iowa Debris as Sydney from the first episode of the series.
4: Hold on. Listen, let's just have a conversation for a second. Whoa, is this?
5: This is Sydney. I'm staging today.
4: You're whatting today?
6: That's Sydney. She's helping us out today.
4: Cousin, you ordering different mayonnaise, bro?
5: These bananas?
6: No, all you, chef.
4: Yeah, all you, chef. This biff, he was using them to make a giant nut
6: muffin. It was a play on a panettone. It would have been beautiful if you'd let me finish it, all right?
4: Richie Jeremovich. Pleasure to meet you, sweetheart.
6: Don't say sweetheart, you
4: Sorry,
6: weirdo.
4: Sorry, Carm, you're so woke. I meant nothing by it. Sydney. Saying sweetheart's just part of our Italian heritage.
5: That's beautiful.
4: Okay, listen. I'm trying to talk to you, okay? Don't be rude and start doing a million things like, oh, smart,
6: right
4: I don't remember having time
6: right
4: to take your mom for six.
6: You?
4: I got all kinds of receipts from my divorce lawyer backing up because all the time I'm spent trying to put your family back together because you're too much of a c***er to come home. The guys are texting me. You're telling them to do all sorts of weird backwards. Don't do that, Carmen.
7: Don't go messing with our heads and ordering different mayonnaise and hiring new bras without talking to me first.
4: This is your brother's house, okay? Yeah, remember? I was running it fine without you.
6: Why didn't he leave it to you then?
3: As the show goes on, the viewers grow to love Richie, learning all the ways that he's hurting, which include the end of his marriage and his worry about losing a relationship with his young daughter. Moss Bacharach has won 2 Emmy Awards for Best Supporting Actor in a Comedy Series for playing Richie. He played Desi on the TV series Girls and starred in shows including Andor and The Punisher. He's also appeared in many plays and films over the decades, and next month, he co-stars in the next big Marvel film, The Fantastic Four, First Steps. Eben Moss Bacharach, welcome to Fresh Air.
8: Thanks. Thank you.
3: I know that you're very protective of the characters that you play, so I want you to know, I mean this in the best possible way, I think that Richie is the character I've done the most dramatic 180 on, maybe ever. We just heard Richie from the beginning of the series, but as the show goes on, I know I'm not alone when I say that we're rooting for Richie. I feel that in many ways, he's the heart of the show, which is a testament to the writing and to your performance. What did you know early on about the journey that Richie was going to take?
8: I knew that this was a man who was suffering, who was finding himself in a world that he didn't really recognize anymore, who felt under threat, back against the wall, kind of, you know, trying to grab anything that was could keep him afloat. And somebody in that position, I think that kind of a part can hold a lot of volatile, dangerous, spontaneous behavior. Sort of like a lot can be justified by somebody who's fighting for their survival. And then as somebody who's at, like at a certain point in my life, you know, I also related to this guy. I'm just seeing, you know, so many things that I loved in my neighborhood, in my city, changing and seeing things, everything becoming a bank. You know, I really related to him in that way.
3: I will say that The Bear can be a pretty stressful watch. You know, there's yelling often, adrenaline always, and there's, you know, this anxiety that pulses throughout a lot of the time. What is it like to film? Does it feel that pitched as you're doing it? Does it feel that, like, high octane?
8: It's funny for me to think about like a set that would be like how the scenes are. Like they call cut and then everyone's screaming at each other and putting out the cigarettes that were in the scene and then lighting up cigarettes that they're going to smoke in between takes. No, I mean, to make something that alive feeling in a way, I think, you know, it takes an enormous amount of rehearsal between the actors, between the actors in the camera department, and the props department. Like we have such a deep and wonderful crew that, you know, it really requires a lot of sensitivity and listening. I think the people involved in making The Bear listen a lot more than Richie, Sydney, and Carmi. So it's a very loving, fun, calm, well-run set.
3: I want to play a scene from season 3 of the show. The restaurant is getting off the ground, but both Richie and Carmi are still battling. They've just had a huge fight on the first day of service for friends and family, and they really yelled hateful things at each other. The character Richie even calls Carmi Dee Dee, which is Carmi's mom's name, and calling that maybe one of the biggest insults Richie could give because, you know, that mom is pretty, you know, troubled.
8: Yeah.
3: anyway, they're trying to get back on track and have the restaurant be successful, but they have different ideas about how to do that. So here's the scene.
4: Hey, Chef Sid, have you seen my iron? Also, when you have a sec, would you ask Chef Carmen what the did with my tables out front?
9: Chef Sid, would you please tell Richard that I thought I would set him up for success and arrange his tables in a more efficient pattern?
4: Is that what you did?
9: Yes, that's what I did. It was really funny. I walked in, and it was so strange. It looked like the person who had done it previously had never left the city of Chicago.
4: I can leave the city of Chicago out of it.
9: Zero flow, no efficiency, so I thought I'd give you a hand.
4: Chef Sid, would you tell Chef Carmen that I can give him a hand if he
9: wants to give me a hand, he can give me a hand.
10: I just might suggest that the both of you stop, because I don't like this at all.
4: Sid, it's fine. Chef Carmen uses power phrases because he's a baby replicant who's not self-actualized, which is maybe why he repeatedly referred to me as a loser.
9: Richie, I apologize.
4: No, it's all good. I don't need your apology. I know how you feel now. Also, I respect your honesty and bravery from inside a locked vault.
9: You know what? Matter of fact, Chef Sidney, I don't remember Richard apologizing for all the shit. He was literally screaming
10: Natalie,
9: at me while I was in the
4: like,
9: fridge.
4: I love you?
10: No. Nope.
9: What?
4: You know what? Out there, that's my dojo. Gets rearranged without my approval or consent, it creates an environment of fear, and fear does not exist in that dojo.
9: Richard, I added more two tops because all those four tops were nonsense.
4: You
9: okay.
4: Added the four tops in the first
9: I moved
4: place,
9: the
4: dog.
9: Flowers because
4: you
9: Jesus Christ, that was a lot of flowers.
4: Flowers. Those
9: and
4: flowers
9: I'm sorry,
4: are elegant.
9: I can't rising, and you're screaming.
4: Am I?
9: Yeah, you are.
4: Oh, yeah, that's
9: what. Is it rich, Richard?
4: You want to get the out of my face,
10: you
4: Carmen?
10: Both shut up, please.
4: Sorry, Sid. It's just textbook sublimation. You've seen it once, you've seen it 1,000 times.
10: I actually don't know what to do right now.
3: That's a scene from season 3 of The Bear with Io Debris, Jeremy Allen White, and Eben Moss Backrack. When a scene is like that with that much screaming, is it written that way, or are you sort of improvising how you approach the arguing?
8: That scene. To quote Walter in The Big Lebowski, 8-year-olds, dude. That scene was as written. I mean, you know, at this point in Richie's life, you know, he's trying to do some work. He's reading some self-help books. And, I don't really have that kind of vernacular at my disposal. Like, you know, all the self-actualization. And I'm sure there were some changes in words from take to take. But, yeah, I wouldn't call it, like, improvising.
3: I want to ask you about a few beloved episodes of the show. One is from season 2 called Fishes, which was a flashback episode going back 5 years before Michael's death and the changes at the restaurant. And we learn about their family, the Berzato family. The episode takes place on Christmas. It's a Christmas family dinner. And for those of us who grew up in families where there's a lot of yelling, friction, and also alcoholism, this episode is so good, but it can be triggering. And I know you say, you know, your favorite episodes of The Bear take place with the family of the restaurant, the staff that works there. But this episode has this impressive group of guest actors like Jamie Lee Curtis as the matriarch of the family. There's also Bob Odenkirk, Sarah Paulson, John Mulaney, Gillian Jacobs, and some of the rest of the regular cast members. What was it like filming this episode? Was it as frenetic to film as it was to watch?
8: Yeah, we shot this over 2 days. It was different. All of a sudden there was SUVs on set and the food was a lot better. That was kind of different. I think that they rolled out the red carpet a little bit for all of our esteemed guest stars that week. Yeah, I mean, it's funny because, you know, these were actors that, you know, they're so high powered and we all know their work so well, but then they were guests on our set. And one thing I've noticed over the years that I've done this is, like, no matter how experience you are and how many sets you've walked onto, it is always a little bit nervous and you feel a little bit shy, or I feel a little bit shy every time I walk onto a new set. And so I was sort of observing these incredibly talented actors go experience that. And I was, I don't know, I think at least for my part, I was very empathetic in trying to make everybody feel at home and welcome.
3: There's an episode that's focused on Richie's character called Forks, and it's great, and it sort of marks a transition for Richie where he seems to find new purpose. It's season 2. They're trying to open the restaurant, and Carmi has sent your character, Richie, to train at another restaurant, one that's called one of the best restaurants in the world. I've read that you found filming this episode to be lonely. It's a quieter episode, and you're really the only member of the regular cast in it. What was it like filming this one?
8: Yeah, I found it lonely in a way. I thought the lighting was cold. It had a very different color to it than the rest of our episodes. There's usually a real warmth in The Bear, and this one felt kind of blue and austere, almost like an operating room. Mm. I mean, I really love the people I work with, and my favorite scenes to shoot, like we said, are like the group scenes where, you know, I'm talking with Liza and Lionel and Edwin, and everyone's sort of talking over each other, and there's this shorthand. And here I was without any of those kind of hallmarks of the experience that I'd grown to love and was looked forward to. And I was working with all new actors. I remember the layout of this restaurant was so confusing. I could never find where the bathroom was or where my little I carved out some little, I put my chair in like some corner where I could sort of be alone and look at my lines and think about scenes and stuff. And I could never find my way back to it. I was just confused, I think, most of the time.
2: 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But you know, whether it's a restaurant kitchen staff or ensemble cast, everyone comes together to make the thing work. 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And much like the characters in their restaurant in The Bear, we're also facing a difficult financial situation that's threatening to close our doors. 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I'm Tanya Mosley, and this is Fresh Air.
0: Good afternoon. It's 1:21. You're listening to KCLU Public Radio. I'm Willa Sandmeyer with Mark Dugan in the studio. It is the last full day of our summer membership drive. So glad you're along with us. 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And we have something to entice you to perhaps make a donation if you want to go big. That's right, Diana Ross. 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For $883, you'll get a pair of Preferred Section tickets. Whatever works for you, whatever works for you. But it's so exciting that you'll be helping KCLU. And what a memory. You will always remember that you heard this fantastic concert, Diana Ross, performing at the Santa Barbara Bowl. That's just one of several premiums we have available for you here at KCLU. 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
1: 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So you can get kind of the rundown. You know, perhaps you're in traffic or something like that, and you're like, wait a minute, what amount for what seats at where? Huh? Bottle of what? The information is online. We, find out more about, of course, the Diana Ross tickets, the KCLU donor reception coming up next month. Got a bottle of rosé from Marjoram Wine Company. Or what did Caroline call it yesterday? It was like something water.
0: Summer water.
1: Summer water.
0: Summer water. Yes, Caroline Faraday called wine summer water. Well, what's summer water?
1: Hard to disagree. Also, gift certificate to the Natural Cafe as well. 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
0: It's really convenient, Mark. 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
1: Yeah.
0: Information automatically fills in because obviously I've been a donor for some time, but it was really slick. I really enjoyed how quickly that
1: went. It's become, I mean, for many stations like KCLU, it has become one of the most popular ways to kind of keep up with your public radio station.
0: For those of you who have not yet had the time to donate, hey, right now is a great time. The weekend is nearly here. It is Friday. Just the anticipation of the weekend is so exciting, right? That's how I felt when I did that early shift Monday through Friday. I loved my work, but Fridays, I'd just be extra full of energy, anticipating the weekend ahead. Yes. So just about 20 seconds left in this pledge break, then we will get back to the interview on Fresh Air, a long-form type of programming that we bring you for in-depth interviews with various newsmakers, actors, actresses, just one of the variety of programs you hear on KCLU.
2: This is Fresh Air. I'm Tanya Mosley. Let's get back to Anne-Marie Baldonado's conversation with actor Eben Moss Bachrach. He's best known for playing Richie on the FX series The Bear and The Thing in the new movie The Fantastic Four, First Steps.
3: One thing that's heartbreaking about Richie is how he mourns the end of his marriage. And because of flashbacks, we know that it seems like on the timeline, as recently as 5 years ago, Richie and his wife were together. They were about to have a baby and they were very much together. But by the time we meet Richie 5 years later, his marriage is over and his ex-wife is with someone else. And I want to play a scene from that episode, Forks. Richie is working at the Michelin star restaurant for that week. He's taking a break and gets a phone call from his ex-wife, played by Gillian Jacobs.
11: Hey.
12: Hey, how are you?
11: I'm great. I'm great. What's going on? Is Eva okay?
12: No, she's great. She's totally great. Yeah.
11: Oh, yo, Jimmy, I got those Taylor Swift tics.
13: You did?
11: Yeah.
12: She's gonna be so excited.
11: I know, right?
12: This is incredible.
11: Actually, I got three if you want to come, you know. You don't have to.
12: No, it's not. I that's so sweet. That's so sweet. I know you're really busy, so I wanted to just tell you something. And it's a little bit hard to say.
11: Okay. Are you all right?
13: I'm fine. Yeah, I'm fine.
12: I just want you to hear it from me.
13: Frank proposed to me.
11: What'd you say?
12: I said yes.
13: He's like a really good guy.
11: That's great, Tiff.
13: Thank you. I want you to know that nothing's gonna change between us.
11: That's awesome.
13: You know.
12: And I love you.
3: That's a scene from season 2 of The Bear. Will we learn more about what happened to their marriage in that relatively short period of time?
8: Yeah, that scene, Bear, a comedy.
3: yeah, that seems brutal.
8: Gillian Jacobs, such a great actress. I love working with her. Unfortunately, most of our scenes are phone calls because they don't have much of a relationship anymore. Actually, I do think there's a lot of tenderness there, and she genuinely loves him. Do we learn more about what happened with them? We spend more time with them together as parents, as exes, in terms of like a literal sense of like a flashback of the two of them, that's not something that we've shot.
3: Do you do work to fill in what might have happened to them?
8: Oh, yeah. No, I spent a lot of time kind of daydreaming and thinking about these things and filling in the blanks. And these are thoughts and fantasies and ideas that I will never share.
3: Understood. I think one thing that makes viewers love Richie is the way that he is with his daughter. Even though he's divorced, he's so devoted to her and doing the right thing by her and trying to be a good dad, besides having what seems like a tough upbringing where he sort of, you know, so much so that he becomes part of the family that own the restaurant. You have two daughters, and I think that being a parent of girls can be a very specific parenting experience. What did you want to make sure that you brought to Richie as a father?
8: I mean, some of the things that are challenging for him and making it difficult for him to navigate his way through the world, like loyalty, honesty in a way, you know, so these things I think are sometimes hindrances and sometimes, you know, they're really great qualities. And I wanted to see the kind of converse of some of these things in his relationship with his daughter. Obviously, he's a dad that would do anything for his daughter, like so many parents, like most parents, I would say. And then he's really into her world, and where he doesn't listen as well on the outside with her. His time with her is so limited that it's so valuable. And I think each minute is something that he really invests himself and tries to be present in a way that he's not when he's at the restaurant. I just enjoy doing scenes with that little actress so much. I think she's so great. And we, I don't know, she's so fascinating. She's such an eccentric young girl.
3: There's a scene later in that episode where Richie has completely won everyone over at the fancy restaurant. He's really getting it and getting the value of his work. And he's driving home singing along to the Taylor Swift song Love Story. And it's this great triumphant moment for Richie. How did that moment come about? Like, was that always the song? I read you weren't necessarily a Swiftie before you shot this. It's just such a great moment.
8: Yeah, it is a great moment. I'm not going to comment about my Swiftiness or non-Swiftiness, but okay. That's a minefield either way. I'm sorry.
3: Yeah, I can't believe I did that to you.
8: Yeah, please, come on. But I think that scene is a great scene, and it's so nice to spend just a few minutes, like singing something loudly and celebrating and having exuberance and driving and singing along with a song that you love loudly. I mean, that's such a visceral, great kind of release. Something that we don't see that much, I think, in movies and TV shows, or certainly stuff that I'm not being asked to do all that much. So, yeah, I really enjoyed that evening. I love those speed bumps. I love the squeaks, the squeak of the suspension in the car. But that was always written with that scene. I'm sure it was a process, finding her, tracking her down, getting permission to use the song. But I don't really know about the details of that process.
3: Well, there's something perfect about that song because it's like a triumphant young love story, which seems like an echo to Richie's story. And then also just that he got her Taylor Swift tickets. That's like, I mean, that's like dad of the year material. So I feel like it just wraps it all together. And then also as you're driving, you're still cursing as you're driving. The character Richie is still cursing at other drivers, which I think is also pretty Richie
8: code. Yeah. And what you couldn't see is all these Arby's, these empty Arby's cups in the back seat, just jumping up with every kind of speed bump, the chaos within the car.
3: Well, one of your breakout roles was in the TV show Girls. You started out as a guest star who was only going to be in a few episodes, but then became a series regular. When viewers meet you, you're auditioning for a Broadway play, and you meet the character Adam, who's played by Adam Driver, who's also auditioning and just starting out. And by the way, Desi is a successful actor. You know, he auditioned for a Broadway play and he got the role. How did you see Desi?
8: I saw him as a little bit of a con man. Really well put together on the outside, but a lot of crisis and chaos going on internally. A bit of a searcher. I feel like he was not committed necessarily to acting. He was a musician. I'm sure he painted. And a lot of maybe like clothing that, if I'm being like really not charitable, like maybe pre-distressed.
3: Yeah.
8: Jeans.
3: Yeah. A lot of pre-distressed denim.
8: Yeah. but also, you know, somebody that felt very deeply, loved deeply, a baby.
3: Yeah. A little bit. I want to play a scene from Girls. Here, Desi is a regular cast member and is now with the character Marnie. They started out as a musical duo with some success. Eventually, Marnie and Desi get married, but they're also this musical duo, too. In this scene, they're arguing about what music to use in their upcoming showcase for a record label, which is important to their future career as musicians. Here's the scene.
14: You know what? We should open our showcase with this song.
15: We only get two songs for the showcase.
14: Yes, we get an opener and a closer, and this should be our opener.
15: Yeah, I mean, this is a great song.
14: Thank you.
15: But this is not one of our top two.
14: What do you like better?
15: Rattlesnake Cowgirl, Heart for Sale, Whoa, Wow, Wonderful, song from Marcus Garvey, Oaxaca Blues, Cocapelli Shelley. I mean, that's top six right there.
14: Yeah, I know. I just feel like it's our chance to show some range.
15: Okay. See, what I think about the showcase,
14: yeah,
15: we put our best foot forward.
14: Agreed.
15: And if half of our set is a syrupy love song, that's a total mislead, babe, you know?
14: But we sing love songs.
15: Not really. We sing like modern American folk with an indie edge.
14: I tell people that we're like she and him, but with actual romance.
15: But we're nothing like she and him.
14: We're not?
15: Whoa.
14: You're blowing my mind right now.
15: Marnie, we are
14: nothing. I hope we're like she and him. My God.
15: We are nothing. Are you kidding me right now? You're freaking me out. We are nothing like she and him, okay? We are nothing like that band. How can we have completely different takes on the same band that we are both in? That is bizarre to me.
14: I'm starting to wonder if maybe you don't like Close Up because I wrote it instead of you.
15: No, I like this song.
14: Are you sure?
15: I loved this song.
14: Okay. What do you mean loved this song?
15: And then you told me that you're writing she and him songs, and now, like, my whole, I gotta do a heavy rethink here.
14: How about we talk about the partnership that I thought we were in?
15: We're
14: whereas recently it's just been me writing while you tinker with your motorcycle.
15: That's my mode of transportation, Marnie. That is my mode of transportation.
14: That doesn't change anything.
15: That's how I get. That's weak, dude. That's my mode of transportation.
3: That's a scene from Girls. Did you watch Girls at the time when it was airing?
8: I didn't, no. I watched a little bit of it the first season, but I also was like so jealous that I wasn't, I really wanted to be a part of it. And so it was complicated for me to watch it.
3: It was It was filming like right by you.
8: Yeah, exactly. I would see it walk by. And then once I was working on it, I wouldn't watch it much just because I didn't want it to sort of affect the way I was going to continue to work on it. You know, I didn't want it to make me self-conscious.
3: What do you think of that scene?
8: Oh my God, that scene is that list of songs is really, really funny.
2: 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I'm Tanya Mosley, and this is Fresh Air.
1: And Fresh Air continues here on KCLU, one of the kind of primary examples of a program that has had enduring appeal in public radio. And, you know, we sometimes talk about how when someone notable passes away, a musician, a film director, an actor or actress or something like that, passes on, Within days, usually, Fresh Air pulls an archive interview, in some cases 30 years old, and we get to kind of get this little snapshot of that particular person's career in time. We also get to hear a much younger Terry Gross, too.
0: Yeah, true, yeah.
1: But it's kind of a...

0: 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And Fresh Air is kind of a great example of that. 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I'm Mark Dugan in studio today with Willa Sandmeyer.
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0: 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We've got about 2 minutes left in matching minutes, Willa.
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1: Just 20 seconds left in Matching Minutes. 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
2: 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I'm Tanya Mosley. Let's get back to Anne-Marie Baldonado's conversation with actor Eben Moss Bachrach. He plays Richie on the FX series The Bear and The Thing in the new movie The Fantastic Four, First Steps. He also played Desi on the HBO series Girls.
3: next month you truly enter your Marvel era. You've been in the Marvel universe before, but you're becoming a main character in the new movie, The Fantastic Four First Steps. You play the character Ben Grimm, who develops mutant supernatural powers and becomes the Thing.

0: this first movie is coming out, and then you'll reprise your role in the two new upcoming Avenger films. So you're definitely, you know, in for more than one movie. What was it like being in this film?
1: Yeah, very different kind of part for me. I guess the biggest departure would be that it's motion capture, performance mm-hmm. capture. So I wear these groovy looking pajama kind of tights and top, and then I have wires strapped to various points of my body, and then I have a helmet with kind of GoPro looking cameras kind of on a little extended gimbals right in front of my nose to sort of capture my eyes and my mouth and my facial expressions.
0: And where are you doing? What space are you in when you're doing this?
1: I'm in on the set, you know, and I haven't seen the movie yet. Mm-hmm. But one thing I do know is that the art department and our production design is really spectacular, and so they're really pretty incredible set builds, like things that I had never seen before. That like reminded me of like old style, like D.W. Griffith kind of like movie making huge, big, sprawling sets of New York and Times Square and the Lower East Side, incredible mid-century modern house that the Fantastic Four live in. So I'm just on all these really cool sets and very much involved as I would be, you know, I'm just in there with the other people in the scene, and I'm interacting with them, and they're in costumes, and I'm just sort of in this other strange techie kind of placeholder for what will then be built around me, animated, you know, this much bigger orange rock guy.
0: Can you describe your character Ben Grimm, who is the Thing? I'm not sure how much of the original story from the comic book series and from other movies are still part of this character.
1: You know, people feel so strongly about this. You can't stray too far from the path. Mm-hmm. You got to keep it pretty canon. Ben is from the Lower East Side. He's from Yancey Street, which is maybe like a little bit like Delancey Street, maybe. And he's a school friend of Reed Richards. He's a football player. He's a wrestler. He becomes a star pilot, really amazing pilot. And Reed is this genius scientist that convinces Ben and his wife Sue and her brother to go up and to steal the ship and go into outer space. And there's like a storm, some kind of space storm, and these gamma rays penetrate the ship and they all return changed forever. Ben is more changed because he has physically been altered. He has this new rock kind of dermis, which is, so he looks like a monster. And he doesn't change back and forth like the Hulk or anything. That's just how he is for the rest of his life, with a couple of exceptions.
0: Oh, that's right. Yeah, your character stays as a rock.
1: Yeah, that's really key to his psyche, I think.
0: I haven't seen the Fantastic Four yet, but I like that you're playing another character that has this rock exterior. In this case, literally, he's made of rock. You've said that this acting, compared to your other roles, it's almost like another job. I was thinking that you show so much emotion through your face and through your physicality. What did you mean that it's almost a different kind of job? What are other ways that it's different?
1: I would think about it a lot in two ways. Over the course of a day, like, my brain would go back and forth. One speed was that I was just trying to imbue this character with as much humanity as I could, because I felt like I had to, in some ways, fight through all of this animation, and because I was interested in, I think it kind of was similar to probably Ben's experience on a day, whereas he knows how he seems, and he knows he looks like this horrible monster, and so he's making a concerted effort to bring his humanity through to make people feel okay, to make people feel less, to make people be less mean towards him, to sort of undercut his external appearance. So I had that was going in one way, while simultaneously I always had all this physical freedom, and that in many ways this technology and this animation was like a mask, and I wasn't confined to my body and my physical appearance the way that I am for any other part I've ever done. So there was things I could do with movement, with heaviness, and the way he would his huge hands, huge feet, the way he would interact with things. So it that became a much more imaginative fantasy, sort of almost like how I would play make-believe when I was a kid, you know.
0: So you are thinking about movement in a different way.
1: Yeah, well, certainly. I mean, I had to. He couldn't really move the way that I can move. I mean, he's very, very heavy. He weighs thousands of pounds. At the same time, he's very nimble. But, I mean, I'm a kind of uncoordinated, lanky sort of, I don't know, wet rubber band or something. So he's a much heavier, grounded dude.
0: Now, it was recently announced that you will be on Broadway next year in a stage play, Dog Day Afternoon. It's based on the same real-life robbery that the 1975 movie Dog Day Afternoon was based on. You star with John Berthal, who is someone you co-star with in The Bear. You're also on the show The Punisher with him, and I think you've done plays together. I actually read that you recommended him for the part of Michael on The Bear. Is that true?
1: Yeah, that's true. Yeah, I got John that job. Mm-hmm. So he got me this Dog Day Afternoon gig. So now we're even.
0: Well, so what was it about him that you thought would be good for Michael, who's the best friend and, you know, the brother who passed away, who committed suicide?
1: And we don't really see him, correct me if I'm wrong, but we don't really see him at all in the first season until maybe just the very end of the season in a flashback. Is that?
0: I think that's
1: true.
0: Am I
1: remembering that correctly? Mm-hmm. I think something like that. And in my mind, when I was reading the scripts, I kind of felt like we would never see him. And I thought that was probably the way to play it, because he's so talked about. He's this specter sort of informing everything. And I just thought it would be disappointing, or maybe I just like that idea of let everybody in the audience, let them have their own idea of who this person is, who's larger than life. Mm-hmm. And so when Chris Storer, our showrunner, was asking me if I thought if I had any ideas for who could be play Michael Berzotto, I was like, I don't think we should ever see him. Mm-hmm. I just think that will just diminish anything. And then at one point I was like, you know what, actually, John is such a larger than life, magnetic, charismatic person. I was like, you know, what would you think about John Bernthal? And I suspect that Chris all along was sort of encouraging me to reach out to John. I'm pretty sure that he all along, he was just waiting for me to come to this realization. And I think John's, you know, terrific, really, really great in this part. And also like one of the few actors that could fill the shoes of this guy.
0: What is your connection to the story and the film Dog Day Afternoon? Because you'll be playing the role of Sal, which was originated by the actor John Cassell, who appeared in only 5 movies before passing away too young. But the 5 movies were The Godfather, The Conversation, Godfather Part 2, Dog Day Afternoon, and The Deer Hunter. He was also a theater actor, like an actor's actor. I was wondering if a young Evan Moss Bachrach dreamed of having an acting career like John Cazale.
1: Oh, 100%. I mean, what a gift. What an incredible gift he was. The Conversation's like probably my favorite movie. I mean, it's a tragedy that he died so young, but it is
0: lung cancer.
1: In his short time here. Mm-hmm. Oh my gosh, what a force. Yeah. So, I do feel it's like I'll try to do my best to honor this guy, but we're going to make it a bit different, make it something else.
0: Yeah, so it's based on the same source material, which was this true story of a bank robbery that happened in New York, and that became the movie, but the playwright is going back to that original material, too.
1: Yeah, there's a lot of stuff going on in that robbery and before that robbery that's not in the movie that's really interesting that we're digging into. There's a lot there.
0: When you announce something like that, a Broadway show that you're going to do next year, what is the process of preparing? Because I'm sure you're doing other things too, but is it just that that's sort of when it fits into your schedule, or do you do things in the year lead up, or both?
1: My process right now is to pretend that it's not happening for as long as possible and to delay. But yeah, I don't know. I'm very, very, very excited to do this thing and to spend a few months with my dear friend John, and I'm sure it'll be a wonderful cast. And I like nothing more than like working on new American plays. It's kind of my favorite thing to do, to be in that rehearsal room with when the writer's there, the writer's alive, they're there. It's a work in progress. It's a deep, deep collaboration between writer, director, dramaturg, and the whole cast. It's like everyone's getting their hands dirty. It feels very alive and exciting. And it's been a long time since I've done that.
0: Eben Moss Bachrach, thank you so much for joining us.
1: Thank you. Thanks so much for having me.
2: Actor Eben Moss Bachrach of The Bear and the Fantastic Four, First Steps. He spoke with Fresh Air's Anne-Marie Baldonado in June. 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I'm Tanya Mosley, and this is Fresh Air.
3: 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We are NPR for the California coast. Good afternoon. Happy Friday, or as Caroline Faraday says, happy Fri-yay. Willa Sandmeyer here with Mark Dugan. It is the last full day of our summer membership drive. It all wraps up midday tomorrow on KCLU. So here's what's going on, if you hear the excitement in my voice. We have a $30,000 challenge on this last full day of the membership drive. It's thanks to longtime friends and supporters of KCLU, Sage Publishing, as well as a generous donor in Santa Barbara. Now, we have met our hourly goals every hour, and we are two short right now, just two. It's not like we're too short. It is we are uno, dos, short. Too short of making our hourly goal. And we are looking for two supporters of KCLU who've not yet had the time to make that donation. Maybe you can go to your computer, kclu.org, make that pledge, pick up your phone, use the KCLU app. It's really a streamlined, slick process. Or give us a phone call, 805-493-9200. Mark and I are sure there are two of you out there who say, yeah, you know what? I did mean to do that.
4: Mm.
3: It still can happen, you know?
4: Yeah.
3: It can still happen. Right now, would be good to make it happen.
4: Yes, indeed. And help us meet that $30,000 challenge we have on the table right now, going through, this is an all-day challenge, isn't it, Willa?
3: Yep, all day.
4: All day. That's
3: long.
4: What I thought I heard
3: started
4: earlier.
3: Started like 6 this morning.
4: Yeah, I wanted to make sure I got that right. 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
3: 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Just a couple of minutes left in this pitch break before we have news and international headlines and national stories coming up at the top of the hour. So again, we are looking for two of you, two supporters of KCLU who've not yet had the opportunity to give to take that action right now. 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It either gets charged to your credit card or there's a withdrawal coming out of a bank account. Set it and forget it. It's really great, and you have that satisfaction of knowing you've taken care of KCLU. It's not something that you have to reconsider every pledge drive. So consider becoming a sustaining member. 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
3: Dugan.
4: 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Of course, our first local newscast comes up at 4:04 this afternoon. And if breaking news happens, we'll go on even before that. Well, all that costs money. 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That is, your regular contribution ensures that quality journalism remains accessible to all, including those who may not be able to afford it. 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
3: 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That's where you can go and make your pledge. You can also get caught up on maybe news stories you might have missed. Look at some of the award-winning long-form segments done by both Lance Orozco and Caroline Faraday. It's a great resource at KCLU.org. We also have an events page there as well. Again, looking for two supporters of KCLU to make that pledge. It's 201.
2: NPR News in Washington. I'm Libby Casey. President Trump and his team had been teasing what they called a bombshell announcement on election integrity. But as NPR's Miles Parks reports, Trump's speech to the nation last night provided no new evidence for the fraud claims Trump has been making for years.
5: Last night's unveiling of newly declassified material tracked with what was already known about the 2020 election. Take Trump's claims about China, for instance. He described a sinister plot to interfere in the 2020 election, involving access to millions of voter records. But it was known China favored Joe Biden as a candidate, and the data Trump is talking about is generally public record and widely available, says David Becker of the Center for Election Innovation and Research.
6: Having the voter data itself doesn't allow you to change anything. I can have my kids' class list, but that doesn't mean I can change the grades of everybody in the class.
5: Trump provided no new evidence for any fraudulent votes cast in American elections. Miles Parks, NPR News, Washington.
2: The air quality is poor from the Dakotas into the Midwest and across the East Coast. Wildfire smoke from Canada is spiking pollution in the U.S. to dangerous levels. NPR's Kristen Wright reports.
7: Detroit, Chicago, and New York are experiencing some of the worst air quality in the world, according to rankings by IQ Air. And meteorologists say it's among the worst in years. Parts of Pennsylvania hit code purple, which is worse than red. Smoke from more than 800 wildfires burning in Canada is able to travel long distances, and the summer heat can make the air quality even worse. Officials are advising people to stay indoors, especially older adults, children, and those with health issues. Kristen Wright, NPR News, Washington.
2: Hundreds of federal border security buoys are floating down the Rio Grande after being swept away by floodwaters near Eagle Pass, Texas. The loose buoys have prompted officials to close some international bridges in South Texas. Texas Public Radio's David Martin Davies has more.
8: The Department of Homeland Security's river buoys broke loose after massive rainfall and floated downstream. The city of Eagle Pass temporarily closed two international bridges to Mexico as the barriers passed through. Downstream in Laredo, officials have activated the city's operations center, and crews are using drones to track the buoys. Officials say the drifting barriers could affect operations at the city's four international bridges. Laredo is one of the nation's busiest inland ports. DHS installed hundreds of miles of a floating border wall in the Rio Grande earlier this year to deter illegal immigration. For NPR News, I'm David Martin Davies in San Antonio.
2: Federal health officials have identified lettuce grown in Mexico and served by Taco Bell locations in five states as a source of the outbreak of cyclospora, a diarrhea-causing parasite. The CDC warns against eating iceberg lettuce in Taco Bell in five states. It's NPR.
9: This is Today Explained.
10: Now, you underlined the thing that feels quite normal about a stomach bug, but I want to underline something that feels abnormal here, which is a month?
11: I know. I've talked to some people or had people in my life ask me, like, how big of a deal is this really? Like, you know, do I really need to be going out of my way to be safe about this? And my answer is, do you want to have to deal with a month of explosive diarrhea? And personally, my answer to that would be no. And so I have been taking precautions as somebody who lives not too far from the epicenter of this outbreak. But yeah, it's a nasty thing. Like, the good news about this parasite is it doesn't kill people. Like, it's not fatal. It doesn't transmit between person to person. It's nothing like that that we have to worry about. But it does cause these really unpleasant gastrointestinal symptoms, and that's what public health authorities, especially in Michigan, are contending with right now.
10: If it doesn't kill people, we can laugh about it, and many people are laughing about it.
9: My doctor confirmed that I consume enough Miller High Life and Hint of Lime tortilla chips to create a digestive environment untenable for the explosive diarrhea parasite.
12: If I got the explosive diarrhea parasite, I probably wouldn't even notice.
13: Just one diarrheal parasite away from my goal weight.
10: But you mentioned the epicenter, Dylan. Where is it, and where else is it?
11: So the big outbreak right now is in Michigan. The last update that I saw was there are more than 4,300 cases of cyclosporiasis in Michigan right now. That is up from just about 1,500 late last week. And so, like, that's a really rapid growth in cases. And the doctors that I have talked to who are based in Michigan have said, like, that's just the ones we've confirmed with a test. Like, the actual number of cases, and so the actual number of people who are dealing with this really unpleasant diarrhea right now is probably even higher than that. And, like, we've seen outbreaks in the past, you know, maybe a couple hundred people who got sick, like, back, you know, 2018, 2015, 2005. But, like, never anything like the thousands of cases that we're seeing right now in Michigan. And the doctors I've talked to there have said, like, it's probably going to keep going, and we may eventually reach, like, 10,000 cases of this parasite before it's all said and done.
10: Ugh, what did the United States do to deserve this terrible parasite? Is it the war we started for no reason, or, like, only letting white people in for the World Cup?
11: So I have to say, like, this isn't anybody's fault.
10: Oh.
11: Like, this, like I said before, this is something that we have dealt with in the past. It's getting a lot more attention now, I think, because of how big the outbreak has gotten. But, like, we've dealt with cyclospora before. And if you want to blame anything, there's probably two things to blame. One would be, we now have this really globalized food distribution system where, like, we're getting leafy greens grown all over the world and shipped to plants in the United States and being, you know, packaged into these bag salad kits that I personally love to buy for lunch and sold all over. And so there's this long chain where produce can potentially get infected with cyclospora. Like, the kind of classic example would be, you know, there's a field in some tropical region of the world where they're growing lettuce. It gets irrigated with water that has been infected by this parasite. And then it's all these weeks later, after it's been harvested and packaged into something and put on your grocery shelves and you've eaten it, that then finally you get sick. And so it's more of a kind of byproduct of the way that our food supply has changed, as well as potentially, and I feel like this is an evergreen topic with any kind of disease like this, climate change is probably playing a role too.
10: Huh.
11: Like, this parasite tends to thrive or is naturally found in, like, tropical or subtropical regions, but we have started to notice it appearing domestically as well. And that's because, like, as the planet starts to get warmer, there are going to be more places with the kind of climate where this parasite could thrive. And therefore, you know, it may not be an accident that we're dealing with the worst outbreak ever right now. And it may be a preview of things to come. This might be just something that we have to deal with from time to time because of these food systems that we've set up and because of what's happening with the planet.
10: Do we know where this all started for the United States, Dylan? Is there a patient zero or a I don't know, a Taco Bell Zero or like a, you know, a Leafy Green Farm Zero, whatever it might be?
11: So it looks like we're getting closer to figuring that out. For the past week, health officials in Michigan had said, we think this is linked to lettuce or bag salad, but they hadn't gotten much more specific than that. And then on Thursday evening, the Washington Post reported that CDC and FDA officials were zeroing in specifically on iceberg lettuce that had been supplied to Taco Bell by the company Taylor Farms. They thought that that potentially, that specific product and that specific brand being sold at that particular restaurant might be the source of the ongoing diarrhea outbreak. Now, they haven't confirmed this for sure. It is possible, like there's cyclosporine cases all over the country this summer. It could be that we're dealing with a couple of different outbreaks. But in terms of the big crisis in Michigan and Ohio and a couple of those neighboring states, it appears, according to this preliminary reporting, that if you ate at Taco Bell and got a dish with iceberg lettuce, that might be why you ended up getting sick.
9: Why is Taco Bell always somewhere in these situations? What the heck's going on at Taco Bell?
11: You might have to deal with diarrhea because you're eating Taco Bell for other reasons. And we don't have to get into that right now. But it appears that in this case, they just got unlucky. They were sourcing this particular ingredient from this particular company and got a batch that was contaminated with cyclospora. And, you know, it could have ended up at a grocery store or at a different restaurant, but it turned out in this case to end up at Taco Bell. And so, yeah, as best as we know, sitting here today, that seems to be the most likely source for this outbreak.
9: So what do you do if you're like missing Taco Bell this weekend? Maybe just like eat a tuna sandwich or something?
11: There's lots of things, like, you know, obviously anything that's not a fruit or vegetable that you could eat. Heat is a really good way to kill this parasite. So like if you want to eat vegetables, maybe you could grill them, stuff like that. And then, you know, I do think in general, this whole episode is a really good reminder about how important food hygiene is. Mm. Because like if you do take careful steps to like really thoroughly wash your food, even the like green leafy vegetables that we worry might be contaminated with this parasite, like there's a really good chance that you can get rid of it and eat that stuff that is obviously really good for your body's health in general.
10: Yeah.
11: And not have to worry about getting debilitating diarrhea.
9: That's what we can do. What about the old government, Dylan? What are they doing and what could they be doing in a moment where thousands upon thousands of Americans are getting a violent stomach bug?
11: I will say that, like, the state health departments are definitely taking the lead on this outbreak, which is unusual. You know, usually, especially when you're dealing with like a multi-state outbreak, as we seem to be at this point, you would expect the CDC and the federal government to be taking the lead. But like the CDC's case counts have lagged pretty far behind what the states have been reporting at this point. Hmm. I was told by a hospital epidemiologist in Michigan that last year, the federal government stopped asking states to report cyclospora cases. So that may explain why there's been this lag in federal data.
9: What?
11: Yeah. And so it's like, again, I'd want to emphasize that like this could have happened no matter what. You know, food surveillance in the United States has been lacking for a long time, well before, you know, the cuts we've seen to the federal workforce under the Trump administration here in the last couple of years. But at the same time, now that we are dealing with a live, active emergency, it certainly doesn't help to have a CDC and federal health authorities who seem to be a step behind. Doesn't help that the fact that there's, you know, fewer workers, fewer resources that the CDC and federal government can spend responding to this outbreak. So, you know, the truth is somewhere here and there in the middle where it's like, you know, they're doing what they can. States are taking the lead. You know, this probably would have happened no matter what because this is just a reality of the food distribution system that we've set up. But at the same time, we are, you know, we've got a federal government that does have one hand tied behind its back when it comes to responding to public health emergencies. And that's probably not helping us, you know, get this over with faster either.
9: And just to be sure here, you said earlier that no one is really to blame here. Mm. But with cuts to monitoring of this particular parasite,
14: Can you blame people for rushing to judge this particular administration?
11: No, no. I get, and like, yeah, that's the sort of like unforced error that we've seen a lot in how the Trump administration has been changing public health policy. You know, stopping reporting requirements when there doesn't seem to be a need to do so, disbanding task force that are dedicated to pandemic preparedness. Like, you know, if we had had a more robust CDC, you know, it's possible we would have identified the problem earlier, been able to mount a response faster, moving more quickly, and all of those things, you know, could have ultimately minimized the number of people who get sick, the number of people who end up in the hospital, and that would have been a good thing.
14: Dylan Scott, thank you so much for joining us to help us understand this bug. And when we get back on Today Explained, we're going to talk about how a bunch of powerful people in the White House don't need to worry about catching it because they stopped eating fresh vegetables before this bug necessitated it.

0: It's a Deadhead sticker and a Cadillac. It's also day five of our membership drive. We're up to Friday already. Everything will be wrapped up this time tomorrow as we traditionally close things out with our three-hour Wait, Wait, Don't Tell Me marathon, which will be from 10 to 1 tomorrow. But right now, we're in the middle of the 2 o'clock hour, raising critical funds for KCLU at this time of great need. Of course, we all know the federal clawback of funds happened about a year ago. That's definitely in the rearview mirror, but what we've really noticed in that time since is the KCLU listeners have recognized the situation and stepped up in a great way to fill in the gap and increasing their support for KCLU Public Radio. Now's the time to do your part as we try to reach our goal this afternoon, our challenge. Actually, it's an all-day challenge. We're looking to basically raise $30,000 in one day, and when we do it, we'll unlock an additional $30,000 thanks to this challenge grant from Sage Publishing and a generous donor in Santa Barbara. 805-493-9200. A phone call is all it takes to get us closer to that goal. You can also click and give at kclu.org. I'm Mark Dugan on the air this afternoon with Russ Maloney, who's been here since, what, 5 a.m. Monday?
1: Yeah, something like that. I just live here now. Yeah.
0: I had
1: fun
0: to push your cot out of the way.
1: That's right, exactly. Yeah, sorry about that. To go back to the Don Henley Boys of Summer thing. We've been doing this. Mark mentioned the challenge we have that's been all day, and we've hit our hourly goal so far, but don't look back. You can never look back. So we have to look forward, and we need 9 gifts this hour. We need 10, but we already have 1, so we need 9 more this hour at kclu.org or 805-493-9200 to meet this goal, to unlock this additional $30,000, which is just fantastic. Don't worry about us needing 9. You worry about 1, which is you. You give at kclu.org. We'll take care of the rest, or everyone else will take care of the rest. But, I mean, if you want to round up some friends and do it, that's great. But honestly, we just worry about you. If everyone hearing my voice right now, hearing Mark's voice over the next 2 minutes, gave, we would hit the goal, and we'll go
0: just
1: well
0: like
1: beyond it.
0: Yeah.
1: So all you have to do is worry about yourself. Make your gift now at kclu.org.
0: Yes, indeed. And when you do that, kclu.org, you'll also, in addition to make your donation, if you donate at a particular level, we've got some gifts for you as well, which you can find out more about on the website. The KCLU NPR logo socks are very fashionable. They will look good on you in the summer. They will look good on you in the winter. Also, the Natural Cafe, a $20 gift certificate, and you can have that for the donation of $120 at a one-time level or $10 a month. We've got the bottle of rosé, courtesy of the Marjoram Wine Company, Diana Ross tickets. We'll talk a little bit more about that here shortly. And the KCLU donor reception coming up August 26th here at the KCLU Broadcast Center in Thousand Oaks. These are all things that basically say, you know what, thank you for your support. But of course, the bigger piece here is you are a stakeholder in programming that you value. As we make our way through the afternoon marketplace coming up at 3 o'clock, of course, we know it's an expensive program to run. And so we ask for kind of an offset on that expense, because we know you love Kyra's Doll and Marketplace, and it is an important part of your afternoon. All things considered, at 3:30, of course, and that also includes KCLU Newscast, the first one that, this afternoon, coming up at 4:04 this afternoon. And I hate to say it, but news gathering costs money, and it's something that we believe in. We ask for your support now as well. KCLU.org, and do your part.
1: I'm going to tell a very brief story here in the 1 minute that we have left in this break while, you know, you're typing away at KCLU.org and making your gift, is that we are here, the news gathering, as Mark mentioned, we're here when you need us most, and say, use the Sandy Fire and Simi Valley as an example. When that happened, Mark was on the air. He stayed on the air to anchor it. Lance and Caroline went out to cover it. I was actually on vacation that day.
0: Oh, what the
1: And
0: heck?
1: I came back in, and I, from home, I was feeding, if you noticed that information got onto NPR and other stations around the state picked up our coverage. I was feeding that. 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So we're here for you, and we're able to provide that news coverage because of your gift at KCLU.org. And of course, thank you.
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3: I'm Liz Astley White, and I'm a health reporter for The Wall Street Journal.
4: And Liz, as you know, the nation is terrified of a gut parasite at the moment. People are wondering what to eat instead of their leafy greens. And you recently reported that the White House, of all places, might have an idea. What is it?
3: Sauerkraut or kimchi or some other fermented vegetable.
4: What is going on in that White House? What does it smell like?
3: I can't say that I personally have been smelling the White House, but I will say that Health Secretary Robert F. Kennedy Jr.
5: I went to dinner at the Ned last night, and I brought my sauerkraut.
3: Commerce Secretary Howard Lutnick, Transportation Secretary Sean Duffy, and Vice President J.D. Vance are all on this eat a lot of steak and sauerkraut diet. And they claim a lot of health benefits. And actually, fermented foods are recommended by a lot of doctors and scientists, and not just the White House.
4: Is there like a name for this diet, like a la, paleo or whatever else?
3: Kennedy calls it the carnivore diet. I think people mean different things when they say that. But for him, it includes a lot of yogurt, a lot of kimchi or sauerkraut, a lot of steak, a lot of eggs.
4: None of these things, I believe, are known to carry the parasite we've been discussing on
3: exactly.
4: the show.
3: Exactly. No lettuce.
4: How widespread is this in the White House? Does it go up all the way to the top, to the president? Is he partaking in the carnivore diet?
3: I mean, given what we have seen of his recent public dieting, I don't think so. At the Knicks game, he was eating pizza and french fries, and, he still has his Diet Coke button on his desk where he just pushes it and the Diet Coke comes.
4: So he's going to live forever.
3: Kennedy said on a podcast about him.
5: I don't know how he's alive.
3: So anyway, Kennedy now travels with sauerkraut. Like, his wife has said that he has asked her to carry it in her purse for him. And she has said, "I actually cannot," which is an amazing phrase.
4: One of the many humiliations of being married to Robert F. Kennedy Jr.
3: It seems they all think their skin is glowing, too. And people online have commented that J.D. Vance is looking good. So,
4: and are we sure that, I have to ask journalistically, but are we sure it's not Wegovy?
3: We don't have any public knowledge of that, but we do know that he is eating eggs, sauerkraut, pickles, blackberries, and raspberries for lunch pretty often.
4: Wow.
3: And beef and lamb with sauerkraut for dinner. And then when he's on Air Force Two, he snacks on beef jerky and maybe eats a hamburger with cheese, no bun, and a side of fermented vegetables. So still no lettuce, but I think the raspberries could have the diarrhea parasite.
4: Now that you're mentioning the full spectrum of, like, J.D. Vance's diet, it's kind of reminding me of their new food pyramid. Is this part of that? Does it fit in?
3: Yeah. Earlier this year, Kennedy and the other health officials like to say they flipped the food pyramid.
5: As Secretary of Health and Human Services, my message is clear: eat real food.
3: And they recommended a lot more fruits and vegetables, red meat, which was controversial, and whole grains and whole milk, that kind of thing. They also, and for the first time in the nation's dietary guidelines, recommended fermented foods, which was something that was actually agreed upon by a lot of people, and they thought that was a good part of this, even if they had qualms about the red meat recommendations, because those can introduce more cardiac risk and, risk of bad cholesterol.
4: Does the science back this up, or is this some kind of quackery that ferments can make your skin healthier and help you lose weight? Is it correlation or causation?
3: So I don't think there are a lot of good studies that show exactly that sauerkraut can help you lose weight, but there have been a number of studies that have shown health benefits. Researchers have generally agreed that sauerkraut and other fermented foods can help with digestion and inflammation. There was a 2025 study from UC Davis that suggested fermented cabbage could protect your gut and protect against illness. Basically, they found that the intestinal cells do better with sauerkraut. They help maintain the integrity of those intestinal cells. And in general, that, you know, has a lot of other good health effects. Mainstream scientists, dietitians are pro-fermented veggies. This is not something that, you know, is hotly debated. Most people in the scientific community are realizing there's a lot of good fresh science out there about how important your gut really is in your overall health. And the part of the diet that is a little more controversial is the focus on red meat. And, you know, obviously that comes with some cardiac risk and some cholesterol risk. And that is why, you know, when the new dietary guidelines came out and recommended more of that for Americans, that part in particular made some dietitians a little upset.
4: Who got Robert F. Kennedy Jr. into this? Or is this part of his, like, broader fitness regimen?
3: He had a friend who pointed him to this doctor, Sean O'Mara.
2: M. Sean O'Mara, MD, JD, retired Army colonel. And by the way, you know, I don't know why I get mostly exclusive conservatives, but they tend to be. But dude, I'm super excited to be chatting with you.
6: So what is your connection, Dr. Sean, to people in the White House eating more fermented foods? Can you tell us that?
2: I take care of a lot of prominent people. And so there was a one of my clients I work with had a 93-year-old mother. She was not talking, hadn't been out of her bed in 3 years. And they got her off processed foods and carbohydrates. And they got her eating meat, seafood, and fermented foods. Just those things. And within 3 weeks, less than 3 weeks, she started talking and she got up out of the bed and started using her walker. So that was raised, got to a cabinet member, you know, who expressed interest in working with me and getting my physician care and helping them become more optimally healthy. So it is anecdotal, but there are a number of studies that show the connection between fermented living probiotic foods that haven't been pasteurized, that have these living species of bacteria and yeast and fungi and a whole host of different life forms living in them, benefiting people and associated with a lower incidence of chronic disease. So this is not something that's novel. It's not something that's fad. It's been around in traditional people for thousands of years.
6: Are there risks to eating too much fermented foods?
2: Well, it has not been studied, but I will say this. It comes up occasionally in some studies where people eat too many pickled foods, which is a different thing than fermented foods. Pickled foods are not probiotic. They're not living. They're not preserved through bacteria.
6: Huh.
2: They're preserved through acetic acid, usually vinegar. That pickling is a chemical process rather than a bacterial biological one. And then as a consequence of all that pickled food, there is a higher incidence for gastric carcinoma. So gastric cancers can be increased from eating too many pickled foods.
6: Oh.
2: But that's not been exclusively seen with fermented foods. But here's the guidance I give. I tell people not to eat too much of the fermented foods and to treat them as a garnish.
6: Do you think fermented foods could help people with this parasite that gives you explosive diarrhea?
2: Yes. Yes, I really do think so. Because what happens is, you know, the way I think of the gastrointestinal tract, which is the way the medium through which this particular organism is being spread, they're eating foods that are infected with this particular species of a pathogenic parasite microbe that's on lettuce, or you're still trying to figure out the vectors, goes into your stomach. But typically what happens to people consuming this is they have what's called a dysbiotic microbiome, or what is layman term, a suboptimal microbiome. So what you want is an African safari living with you, a strong diversity of multiple species, zebra, tigers, lions, chimpanzees, orangutans, apes, birds, you know, lizards, frogs, fish, all of that goes into this matrix of creating a healthy environment, and then nothing gets out of proportion.
6: all that talk about eating zebras and chimps left us kind of confused. So we had to ask Wall Street Journal Liz the same question.
3: I personally have not seen any studies on whether fermented foods help with explosive diarrhea, but let me know if you find one.
6: Today Explained is distributed by WNYC. The show is a part of Vox. We use music by Breakmaster Cylinder. I'm Sean Ramos for reminding you to thoroughly wash those leafy greens.
7: Some human remains found in Santa Paula have been identified, but the cause of death is unknown, and authorities have issued a warning about the potential for West Nile virus in Ventura County. 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
8: From the New York Times, I'm Michael Barbaro. This is The Daily. Last Friday night, as my colleagues from the Washington Bureau of the Times settled into their weekend routines, FBI agents showed up at their homes and summoned them to testify before a grand jury. It was an extraordinary move by the Trump administration in response to a set of stories published by the Times about the safety of the new Air Force One. Today, we talk to one of the reporters behind those stories, White House correspondent Tyler Pager. It's Friday, July 17th. Tyler, thank you for making time for us.
9: Thanks so much, Michael. Glad to be here.
8: So tell us about the reporting that you and our colleagues did that sparked this unexpected and very unusual response from the Trump administration, these subpoenas that the FBI has delivered to our colleagues.
9: Yeah. So to set the scene, Michael, the president is traveling to Turkey for the annual NATO summit, and he's doing so in his new Air Force One, the one that's been donated by Qatar. And it's the first time he's taking the plane overseas.
10: Well, thank you very much. And before we begin on the plane,
9: he had just debuted the plane earlier this month around the July 4th, 250th birthday celebrations. He flew it to Mount Rushmore.
10: The other plane was about 35 years old, and it was time, and President of the United States.
9: The president had complained for years that it was embarrassing for him to show up at international summits on the old plane, feeling that it didn't reflect American greatness and American innovation. And the president loves this new plane. It's been a fixation of his to get rid of the dated Air Force One and debut this glittering jumbo jet that has been gifted to him by the country of Qatar.
8: And which he's put a lot of taxpayer money into.
9: Correct. So the Qatari government gives the president the plane, and then they spend months and hundreds of millions of dollars retrofitting it because, of course, Air Force One is not any normal plane. It is carrying the American president, and there are a lot of modifications that need to be made to ensure that it's safe and has all the capabilities that the president may need at any given time. And the president is very excited about this plane and is eager to show it off, as are his aides that are traveling on it. They're posting photos and videos from inside the plane of the gold-encrusted walls and the big staircases and the plush seats and the geometric carpets. And so there's just a lot of excitement from the president and his team that this plane is ready and that he's able to take it on an overseas trip. So the president arrives in Turkey, and I'm on the ground in Ankara covering the NATO summit. And when he gets off the plane, he's the only world leader greeted by President Erdogan, and he receives this over-the-top welcome ceremony that includes horses and the Star-Spangled Banner played by a band and fighter jets. And it's a ceremony that is most comparable to the one the Pope received when he visited Turkey last year.
8: Gets off a plane he thinks finally is worthy of the U.S., walks into a ceremony worthy of the president.
9: And then there's just a torrent of news.
11: Overnight, a new round of U.S. attacks on Iran.
9: There's the resumption of hostilities between the U.S. and Iran.
12: We can play games, but I'm not sure I want to make a deal. I just finished the job.
9: And the president jumps into unleashing criticisms on the NATO allies.
12: We pay far, far too much. Billions and billions of dollars too much. Because it's unfair. Because we're protecting them. So we protect them, but they're not there for us. Think of it. Doesn't work.
9: And so there wasn't a whole lot of attention on the plane at that point because there was just so much else going on at the summit and with Iran.
13: When does that start to change?
9: So that changes the next day when the president is scheduled to leave Turkey and return back to the United States. It was a very short trip. What the president announces on Truth Social is that the new Air Force One, the Qatari-donated jet, is going to be flown from Turkey to England to an Air Force base so that troops can get an opportunity to see it.
13: Interesting.
9: And the president says he will be taking the old Air Force One, which is in Turkey. Not surprisingly, when the president travels overseas, they often have multiple planes and backup planes and other sorts of aircraft to transport all the stuff the president needs when he's overseas. And what the president says is that he'll be taking the old Air Force One, quote, for old time's sake.
13: Which is an unexpected explanation for a president who, as you just said, Tyler, is pretty openly obsessed with the superiority of this new plane compared to the old one.
9: Exactly. It's surprising. And immediately there are questions about why there's this sudden last minute change. Presidential trips are choreographed to the minute, and everything is done far in advance. Way before the president even departs the United States, there are advance teams that scout out locations and departures, and every piece of the president's trip is highly scheduled.
13: Mm-hmm.
9: So it's a surprise to see a change made so soon to his departure. And people immediately start to ask questions about security. And so, Michael, remember, we are in Ankara, which is roughly 1,000 miles away from Tehran, and the war has started up again. And so there are questions about whether there are threats or risks to the president at a time when the U.S. is launching more strikes against Iran, and he's in the region.
13: Right. This seems like the closest the president has been to Iran, perhaps since the war began.
9: Absolutely. And also, it's important to point out that there have been questions about the security apparatus on this plane for months. Lawmakers and former military officials had been warning that they were concerned that the plane was made available to the president too soon.
13: Mm.
9: That is, the amount of work to retrofit a plane to make it safe for the president to fly on as Air Force One requires a lot more time than the months it took from when the president acquired the Qatari jet and when he flew on it for the first time. Broadly, there are concerns that there were not the same defensive countermeasures, including advanced anti-missile capabilities, installed on this plane. People told us that there just wasn't the time to put all of those critical systems on the plane to ensure the president had the full scope of capabilities to protect the plane from any sort of issue or threat. In fact, if you compare photos of the old Air Force One and the new Air Force One, you can see on the old plane, under its wing, on its tail, aspects of defensive systems that you can't see on the new plane. So very quickly, a team of reporters comes together and starts asking questions.
12: Go ahead.
14: Hey, Sean McCreesh, New York Times. But why aren't you flying the new plane home?
12: Say what?
14: Why aren't you flying on the new Air Force One home?
12: It's flying to Europe to one of the big bases, two or three of the big bases, where we can show it to the people. And we'll be going home by normal methods. But we...
9: And what we learn is that the story that the president is saying on social media is not exactly what has happened.
13: Mm.
9: What has happened is that the Secret Service has grown concerned about the plane and has urged the president to switch his itinerary and not take this Qatari jet out of Turkey and revert back to the old Air Force One.
13: Which certainly suggests that they're worried that he might not be safe on the new plane flying out of Turkey in this moment.
9: Correct. Now, we don't have that fully confirmed at that

0: gaggle with the reporters on board.
1: What was the security concern that caused us to change planes?
2: We sent this one in.
0: And he sort of downplays any security concerns.
1: You think there wasn't a security concern?
2: No.
1: Why would there be any other issue?
0: But by the time he's doing that, me and my colleagues have confirmed that, in fact, it was a security concern that caused the change in planes. And we decide to publish as the president is back on the Qatari jet flying from England to Washington.
3: The story says that Trump flew the old Air Force One out of Turkey instead of the new Qatari-donated retrofitted plane as a security precaution related to the resumption of hostilities in Iran, and that the new plane does not have all the same features as the old one, and that the switching of the planes was done at the urging of the Secret Service. That's what the story says.
0: That's correct.
3: Obviously, that contradicts the president's claim that he was on Air Force One for old time's sake.
0: Right. And it also undercuts the president's public narrative about how magnificent and special and important this new Air Force One is. And what we learn in the aftermath of this story is that the president is outraged and furious that this has come out.
4: We'll be right back.

0: rocking with some Bananarama here on a Friday afternoon as we head into the weekend, and less than 24 hours left in this summer membership campaign here on KCLU. It all wraps up tomorrow with our three-hour Wait, Don't Tell Me marathon. 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Russ Malone is across from me here in the studio. I know you can't really see the location of us in relation to this. There's actually a big monitor that's blocking my view of it, but I know he's over there somewhere. I can hear him chuckling.
1: I'm not sticking out my tongue at you or anything like
0: Thank
1: that, I
0: you.
1: Promise you. No, but and here's the thing. You can't see the studio in which Mark and I sit right now, but there's a way you can see it.
0: Oh.
1: And that is by making a gift to KCLU at $15 a month. You could come to the KCLU donor reception near the end of August. I believe August 26th. I don't have the details right in front of me,
0: yeah,
1: but I'm
0: 26th.
1: Just going to go with that.
0: Mm-hmm.
1: And you can come. Not only will you get to have some food and some wine and drinks and that sort of thing, but also meet the faces behind the voices of KCLU, including Mark and myself. And you'll get a tour of the studio. And if you're lucky enough to get it with Mark or me, we will get nerdy with you. I don't promise as much as – I don't know how much you get nerdy. I talk too much about the technology, and then somebody asks a really good question, and I'm just gone. Like, I just do it. So you get your money's worth. Let's put it that way. $15 a month. 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We need six more to meet our goal, and that's very relevant, not just because it's a goal and you want to reach your goals, but it helps us unlock, if we hit our hourly goals all day through 6:30 this evening, we get an additional $30,000 thanks to Sage Publishing and a generous donor in Santa Barbara. 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

0: money is pulled these days, there's a lot of hands clawing for your wallet. We know that. 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
1: So, Tyler, after this reporting is published by the Times and the president absorbs it and becomes quite agitated by it, what do you come to understand happens as a result?
2: So what my colleagues learn is that Kash Patel, the FBI director, goes to the White House last week and is directed to oversee a leak investigation into our reporting. He spent roughly 8 hours at the White House on Friday running the investigation there instead of the FBI headquarters, which is an enormous departure from historical practice.
1: Historical practice would be what?
2: Well, first, that there would be complete separation between the White House and the FBI in terms of running these sorts of probes. The White House is supposed to be separate from the Department of Justice, and obviously the FBI is underneath the Department of Justice. Those norms have been completely shattered.
1: You described what Kash Patel is overseeing as a leak investigation. Just explain that.
2: So essentially, they're trying to figure out who provided information that informed our coverage of security concerns around the new Air Force One. And where this leads is the U.S. Attorney for the Southern District of New York, Jay Clayton, issues subpoenas that FBI agents attempt to deliver to our homes on Friday evening. Now, in my case, I wasn't at my home in D.C. I had flown directly from Turkey to New York to attend a birthday party for my mother. So unlike some of my colleagues, I haven't yet received the subpoena.
1: Well, based on what you know about the subpoenas that have been delivered, what do they actually say and what do they require?
2: The subpoena calls for testimony in front of a grand jury in New York for an alleged violation of federal criminal law. It does not have any specifics about the topic or the case, but based on who received the subpoenas, we know it was related to our coverage of Air Force One. Justice Department spokeswoman said in a statement that we are not the targets, rather, quote, those leaking classified information are. But Michael, I want to underscore being subpoenaed to a federal grand jury is a huge deal and something that does carry legal risks and does impact the way that we're able to do our jobs and is not something you see very often, if at all, in which journalists are called to testify. There are First Amendment protections and other policies and procedures that say the Justice Department is supposed to use subpoenaing journalists as a last resort, not a first step in a leak investigation. And it's very rare for the Department of Justice to issue subpoenas for reporters to appear in front of a federal grand jury.
1: Gotcha. So here, I think we have to break the fourth wall for just a moment and acknowledge that the New York Times has lawyers and that they have responded to these subpoenas. So I want to read what the newsroom's top lawyer, David McCraw, had to say about the subpoenas just a few hours after they were issued. He said, quote, "This brazen act should be seen as nothing more than an attempt to prevent the public from knowing what is happening in their country by intimidating journalists from doing their jobs." So, Tyler, just put this into a larger context.
2: Absolutely. We've seen an aggressive attempt by this administration to pressure news organizations in a variety of ways, whether that's filing lawsuits, threatening to file lawsuits, kicking journalists out of the pool of reporters that travel and cover the president, changing the ways in which we are able to cover the president, criticizing news organizations, deriding them as fake news, just sort of the overall rhetoric about the role of a free press in the United States. Mm-hmm. And it's not just media organizations and free speech advocates that are concerned about this. Members of Congress are too. And one interesting thing about this whole situation is that the two men who played a big role in these subpoenas, Jay Clayton, the U.S. attorney in New York, and Todd Blanche, the acting attorney general, each had confirmation hearings before the Senate this week. Clayton is trying to become the director of national intelligence, and Blanche is nominated to serve as the official attorney general. And during those hearings, Democratic senators really laid into these officials about the subpoenas. Kirsten Gillibrand of New York called them rough and aggressive.
3: I would just urge that this doesn't sound like the proper independent legal process that we would normally expect for issuance of a subpoena. The characteristics surrounding it seem rushed, aggressive, with an unnecessary urgency. And
2: questioned why the subpoenas were issued so quickly.
4: It's not even clear that the subpoenas that you signed followed the administration's policy, which requires the government to...
2: Ron Wyden of Oregon asked if the Justice Department made reasonable attempts to obtain information before they had issued the subpoenas. But I think the most interesting exchange was between Peter Welch of Vermont and Acting Attorney General Todd Blanche.
5: Do you support Mr. Patel's efforts to subpoena and get reporters under the grill to disclose who their confidential sources are?
6: The Department of Justice requires that I authorize it, which I did. And those reporters, we're not targeting reporters. They're material witnesses. And so,
5: and the question you want to ask them is who were their sources?
6: No.
5: That goes to the heart of the First Amendment.
6: No, the question we want to
2: ask. So the crux of this is Blanche is saying all we're trying to do is figure out who talked to the reporters, who talked to us. And Welch is saying, hang on, that's a big deal because it impinges on our ability as reporters and the free press to do our jobs.
1: Right. And just to explain that, if reporters are forced to divulge their sources, then those sources are not going to talk to us as journalists. That is why the First Amendment offers these protections to journalists.
2: Exactly.
1: I'm curious, Tyler, what the status of these subpoenas are at the moment and whether or not reporters, including you, are now going to have to testify before a grand jury.
2: So here's what we know. The Times filed a motion on Wednesday to quash the subpoenas, basically to have them tossed out. But the motion, like everything else in this case, is sealed at the moment. So we don't know the exact wording of it. The Times is trying to get all of it unsealed.
1: Mm-hmm.
2: And that motion is going to make its way through the court system, and ultimately it will be up to a federal judge to decide whether the subpoenas are permissible.
1: Gotcha. Simple question. Have these subpoenas changed your ability and the ability of our colleagues to keep reporting on the story?
2: Look, it definitely makes things harder and more complicated, but we're not stopping. We're going to try to figure out how safe this plane is and if any corners were cut in retrofitting it for the president.
1: Well, Tyler, to that point, from everything I can tell, this new Qatari-donated plane is not as robustly protected as the original Air Force One, and therefore, flying on it would seem inherently riskier. Perhaps we'll never know how much riskier, but riskier for those on board, including members of the president's cabinet, presidential staff, journalists, including journalists from the Times who end up traveling with the president. And ultimately, a pretty simple question here is, does that make sense?
2: That's the question a lot of people are asking. And it's going to be really interesting to see whether the president takes this plane overseas again. Because what this episode has revealed is it's not just lawmakers and people in the administration who are concerned, but it's also the Secret Service, which is responsible for protecting the president of the United States.
1: Well, Tyler, thank you very much.
2: Thanks so much, Michael.
1: That's it for The Daily. I'm Michael Barbaro. See you on Monday.

0: sand. I've been saying it all week. It's a little hard to interrupt Frank. It's kind of like his ghost is like, what are you doing?
1: Well,
0: sorry, Frank.
1: As the chairman of the board, he understands the need for money for
0: raising
1: public media.
0: A little bit of money.
1: Yeah, I think he gets that.
0: Knocking back a whiskey while you're in.
1: Well, of course. It's KCLU's summer membership drive, the last weekday. 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
0: 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Mm-hmm. We've got a big prominent donate button there in the upper right-hand corner that's just waiting for you to go click and give. It's that simple. 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Gas and maintenance for our news vehicles, for example. Parking fees, cell phone bills, because, well, we've got to communicate when our team is out in the field. Batteries for microphones and recording equipment. And then some of the bigger picture things, like keeping the transmitters on. And we have got a lot of transmitters to keep on, I dare say. It all costs money. And, of course, you know, the bigger piece, of course, is that being a listener-supported radio station, you are a stakeholder in our ongoing efforts to cover the Tri-Counties, both from a news perspective, but also just everything you get from public radio, like, for example, the entertainment and discovery programs that you'll get coming up over the weekend. 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
3: In Los Angeles, I'm Kai Rizdahl. It is Friday today. This one is the 17th of July. Good as always to have you along, everybody. We are, in the interests of time, just going to jump right in. Catherine Rampell's at MS Now and The Bulwark as well. Anna Swanson is at The New York Times. Hey, you two.
4: Hey, Kai.
5: Hey, Kai.
3: Catherine, you get to go first. The six letters with which we will start are CPI and PPI. When you got those inflation numbers, what was the first thing you thought of?
4: Almost who cares? Not who cares, really, but it's like they're just so dated at this point. This is the problem. Yeah. These numbers are always very backward-looking. By design, you know, not by design, but just like,
3: well, yeah, I mean, kind of by design, right?
4: That's they're not intended to be backward looking. It's right. Just that's the only option we have, I guess. But they are especially backward looking right now because, they just the sort of erratic policymaking and the on again, off again, on again, off again war with Iran just makes any data imprint extremely perishable. Right? That these snapshots are from a point in time that in some ways is in no way relevant to the point in time today, much less in the coming months. So great that the numbers were softer than expected, you know, that inflation was cooler than expected, mm-hmm. not as bad as expected. But, you know, since those metrics were calculated, a lot has changed and the war's back on again. So it's really hard to get too excited by a couple of soft imprints.
3: So, Anna, the thing I've been sort of harping on all week is that this is a moment in time. They are blips. One or two data points do not a trend make. And in fact, Beth Hammack, the president of the Cleveland Fed, came out on LinkedIn on a statement either yesterday or today and said, you know what? People in my district, the Cleveland Fed district, are saying inflation is broad-based and they're really getting squeezed by it. And I guess my question to you is, there is inflation yet to come, especially now because, as Catherine said, the war is back on and oil is again pricey.
5: Yes. No, I think that's true. I mean, there was some encouraging signs on this in the inflation data, though, which is, you know, not just that consumer prices were down due to oil prices, but also that core inflation, which strips mm-hmm. out, mm-hmm. you know, more volatile things like food and energy, was flat month on month. So, you know, I mean, it's definitely a mixed picture. I mean, things are not great, but I do think that there are signs here that if the war were to go away, we would be on, you know, a fairly good footing as an economy. The issue is that we just don't seem to know how to make this pesky war go away, right? The ceasefire was over almost as quickly as it had started. It just seems to be ballooning, cascading. So we need to see a lot more stability.
3: Yeah. The if was doing a lot of work there. Catherine,
5: yes.
3: our new Fed chairman, Kevin Warsh, on the Hill for his Humphrey Hawkins testimony this week. The guy is consistent, if nothing else, right? Not only not offering forward guidance, but also not saying anything about how he is committed to getting inflation back to its 2% target. I thought that was worth a note or two.
4: Yeah. Look, he has, as you point out, has been consistent for, I think, over a decade now about not wanting to telegraph, not thinking that the Fed should be telegraphing what it plans to do, which also happens to be a somewhat convenient stance right now, whether maybe otherwise some political pressure for the Fed to do things that it is not inclined to do. So why, you know, telegraph that in particular, by which I mean, you know, not cutting rates. I think that he's very hard to get information out of, but that's his goal, right? I mean, and that's usually the goal of bears, that they don't want to spook markets. They don't want to move markets. But he is particularly committed to releasing no information at all, whether that means not really answering questions at a press conference other than we'll have a task force for that, or otherwise deflecting questions on the Hill.
6: Yeah. Anna Swanson, speaking of on again, off again, on again, off again, tariffs are back in the news. Hello. There was Brazil, I guess, yesterday or 2 days ago, new tariffs on them. The tariffs that the president imposed after the Supreme Court shot down his April a year ago tariffs, they expire on Friday next, I think. Jameson Greer, the trade representative, told David Gura at Bloomberg that, you know, they're working on new stuff. So here we go again.
5: Yes, absolutely. So I know people have gotten really jaded with all the different tariffs. It's hard to keep them straight, but I do think it's worth paying attention to this one because it's a really big deal, both economically, historically. So when this 10% tariff expires, they're going to introduce new tariffs, basically trying to recreate what they had before the Supreme Court case. One is a tariff that's related to forced labor that they're imposing on more than 80 countries of roughly 10%. And then they have another one that's going to follow from another trade investigation that's basically unfair manufacturing practices, and that's on more than 40 countries. So, I mean, these are huge measures, again, just totally remaking the global trading system. And, you know, ones that they think are going to be a lot more durable. You know, this law that they're using has been challenged in court numerous times. But it hasn't been used in this way, this incredibly broad way. So, you know, I guess we'll see. We're kind of on unprecedented ground in terms of tariffs and in terms of the court cases that are challenging them as well.
6: Just what we need, more unprecedented ground. Anna Swanson at The New York Times on this Friday. Catherine Rempel at MS Now. Thanks, you two.
4: Thanks, Guy.
5: Thanks, Guy.
6: Have a great weekend. Wall Street on this Friday. I mean, you know, things could have been better. We'll have the details when we do the numbers.

0: So, oil, both benchmarks up another 4.5% today. Brent North Sea is at almost $88 a barrel. You all know why. Big oil knows why, too. So some of the oil majors, as they're called, Chevron most specifically, is reported to be working on a deal. They are looking for ways to get oil to market that don't include putting it on a ship and going through the Strait of Hormuz. Big, long oil pipelines from wellhead to water. It would be a big change in how things are done, and it would be tricky to get done. Marketplace's Kristen Schwab has more.
1: Right now, the details of this deal between Chevron and Iraq are vague. It's just a pre-deal deal of sorts, a commitment to exploring an actual deal. Alan Gelder is Senior Vice President of Refining, Chemicals, and Oil Markets at Wood Mackenzie.
2: The vagueness kind of answers it all, really. The vagueness gives you an indication of the complexity.
1: The complexity of involving multiple governments, of operating in a politically unstable region, of deciding who's going to pick up the tab.
2: There's interest in doing this, but these things are just not quick.
1: What could be relatively quick is construction. Hugh Daigle is a professor of petroleum engineering at the University of Texas at Austin.
3: A pipeline is, not a particularly complicated thing to install.
1: Plus, one through Syria already exists, though it needs repair. It's been offline since 2003 when the U.S. invaded Iraq. Daigle says if all goes well, the pipeline could be running in a handful of years, though it won't totally solve the oil logistics problem. 20 million barrels pass through the Strait of Hormuz each day when it's fully open. Daigle says this pipeline might carry 2 million.
3: Which is not nothing, but it would take a lot more of these pipelines to make up for, the disruption that we've seen.
1: Daigle says the big takeaway here, even if this project doesn't happen, is what it signals about where oil companies and producers think the war is heading.
3: The market is starting to see that this might be a prolonged conflict that might have more or less permanent changes in how oil flows out of that part of the world.
1: Chevron seems to think the threat is high enough to consider making a multi-billion dollar bet. I'm Kristen Schwab for Marketplace.

0: How much of the average person's social media feed do you think is sponsored, bought and paid for by a brand? I'm going to go ahead and say a lot, because the industry we're talking about here, influencer marketing for the insiders, is a $37 billion a year operation. And for that kind of money, you better believe there's a growing class of social media professionals making everything work behind the scenes. Marketplace's Maria Hollenhorst has that one.
1: Jobs in influencer marketing are like a lot of jobs.
2: I'm always in my inbox.
1: That's Sophia Perez, one of 73 employees at The Sociable Society, a creator management agency based in Southern California. Their business is managing the business of about 300 creators, a lot of lifestyle and beauty influencers. Sophia's job title is creator coordinator. That day, she was uploading draft videos to Google Drive, making sure a couple of influencers had the info they needed to get to an event the next day, and coordinating revisions on a makeup tutorial.
2: The brand requested some, edits.
1: The brand in question is Armani Beauty. Part of their advertising budget is going towards this makeup tutorial featuring a specific foundation.
2: They just wanted more focus on the actual foundation rather than the entire makeup routine.
1: Because that's what a lot of advertising looks like in 2026. It's not a huge endorsement deal with a major celebrity in a TV commercial, but a tutorial posted by someone with a couple hundred thousand followers backed by a creator agency. Sophia is 26 years old and got this job after finishing an MBA and leaving a full-time job at a bank.
2: My parents thought I was crazy.
1: Because, sure, uploading revisions of makeup tutorials might seem like a step down from working in finance, but this industry is growing. The Sociable Society is just one small agency, but big companies are getting in on creator management too. CAA, one of Hollywood's biggest talent agencies, recently formed a $250 million holding company to focus on creators. And Accenture, the global professional services firm, acquired another influencer marketing agency called Whaler for an undisclosed sum.
3: People still think that this is like, oh, 20-year-olds just having fun and posting videos. It's not. It's a full business model.
1: That's Carolyn Suarez, Vice President of Finance and Operations at the Sociable Society. Her team is responsible for collecting payments on behalf of creators. They send out about 2,000 invoices a month, which can range from a few thousand dollars to more than 100,000 each.
4: This week, I have a couple of creator calls.
1: Jess Golden is Director of Creator Management. Part of her job is managing posting schedules.
4: In some of our contracts, there's 12-hour blackout periods where they can't post any other sponsor content for a certain period of time. So yesterday was a lot of just juggling that and trying to make sure that everyone ended up happy and that we were still meeting our contractual obligations, but also that the creators weren't going insane and blah, blah, blah, blah, blah.
1: There's a lot in that blah, blah, blah, blah, blah. Each sponsored post has a contract that's reviewed by one of the agency's six lawyers.
5: When we first started, it was really, we lovingly called it the Wild Wild West. I mean, very few rule books to follow.
1: That's Emily Fonda, one of the co-founders of the Sociable Society, which, like most agencies, is a commission-based business. She started this company 11 years ago with her partner, J. Kent Hume.
6: The biggest challenge that the space has now is the volume of business that is coming to the creator's way. It's about the back end side that nobody really sees, or the non-sexy stuff.
1: That non-sexy stuff, like legal contracts and invoices and posting schedules, has put the Sociable Society on pace to grow another 40% this year and hire around 8 more people. I'm Maria Hollenhorst for Marketplace.

0: coming up.
1: You can get a fresh plate and start over. You can do this as many times as you want.
0: Everything in moderation, gang. But first, let's do the numbers. Dow Industrial's down 406 points today, about 0.75%, finished at 52,146. The NASDAQ gave up 361 points, about 1.4%, 25,520. A lot of fives and twos there again, I'm just saying. The S&P 500 down 76 points, 1%, 74.57. For the week, 5 days going by, the Dow down 0.9%, the NASDAQ off 2.9%. S&P 500 sank 1.5%. On this day in 1955, the world got its first look at Tomorrowland and Fantasyland when Disneyland debuted in Anaheim, California. Admission price back then, $1 for adults. That's $12.51 in today's money. Also in today's money, a single-day adult ticket, 104 American simoleons. Walt Disney, meanwhile, fell 2% on the day. 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
0: This is Marketplace. I'm Kai Ryssdal. I think we talked about the American Time Use Survey the other day. The Bureau of Labor Statistics runs it. The Census Bureau actually does the survey, literally asking us how we spend our time. Turns out we spend about 5 hours a day doing things that aren't work or sleep. And of those 5 hours, we spend about 30 minutes talking to other people and more than 2.5 hours watching TV. That's not great, but it kind of gets worse because, as Ben Stieverman reported in Bloomberg the other day, we are not spending a whole lot of time anymore having fun. Ben, thanks for coming on the program.
3: Thanks for having me.
0: I do not mind telling you that this is a depressing article, first of all. but let's get down to brass tacks here. How much less fun are we having and why?
3: If you look at how much time people are spending face-to-face, that has plunged over the last two decades. And then if you ask people about their happiness, that is also plunged. That suggests we're having a lot less fun, especially the fun that really matters, which is not just scrolling on a phone, but actually getting out in the real world with other human beings and having shared experiences.
0: All right, so let's dig in a little bit. Is it because all of that having experiences stuff is getting more expensive? Is it because we've got our noses buried in our phones? What's going on?
3: Well, I think the common explanation is that it's all social media's fault. It's all the smartphone's fault.
0: Yeah.
3: But if you compare the United States with other countries that are just as online as we are in Europe and Asia, we have become much more unhappy. So something unique must be happening here that is driving a decline in happiness and a decline in face-to-face interactions.
0: Is it, just to pick up on how you start this piece, is it availability? I mean, we have some number of fewer golf courses and some number of fewer swimming pools. I forget the exact data, but there's just less places to go do this stuff too.
3: Yeah, I think it's a combination of a few things. It's, first of all, the price of leaving the house has gone up. And you could look at gas prices, but you can also just look at concert tickets. There's so many more experiences that are premium experiences where, you know, if you just pay the basic rate, you're going to be having a much worse experience. You're going to be waiting in longer lines. So there's been both of a price problem where the prices have gone up, but also there's also less places to go. Like, the population of the United States has increased substantially this century, and we have not kept pace in terms of beachfront resorts, in terms of golf courses. We've lost in some of these categories quite a bit. Thousands fewer golf courses, thousands fewer bars and nightclubs.
0: One hates to blame the ultra-wealthy, but I'm gonna, because I just saw an article in the New York Times the other day about how the wealthy are enjoying the World Cup. And I'm like, well, yes, that's a different world. But they are bidding up the price of a lot of things that many not incredibly wealthy folk want to do.
3: The thing that I keep thinking about is beach towns. And so who ends up with those prime spots near the shore in those beach towns that we used to love to go when we were kids? It's wealthy people, like, and they can afford to pay twice as much as they did before the pandemic for a summer rental. Whereas if you're just still saving and you're living off your wages, you're really getting squeezed out.
0: All right. End this thing on a high note for me. What's good out there in terms of having fun?
3: I think that we have started to recognize the importance of creating real life interactions. And you see cities trying to bring back life. It could be issuing new liquor licenses to communities where there just aren't very many gathering spots anymore. There are efforts, I think, at the local level that I see to bring back some fun.
0: Get out there and touch grass, gang. Ben Steverman at Bloomberg. Ben, thanks a lot. Appreciate your time.
3: My pleasure.

0: We're going to do a 180 here to a place that nobody, maybe literally not ever, has accused of having a fun shortage. Las Vegas, Nevada. Tejal Rao is chief restaurant critic for the New York Times, where she wrote about that city's famous, infamous maybe, but also ever-changing buffet scene.
1: It's not that the very first buffet was in Las Vegas or that Las Vegas invented the buffet, but this hotel called the El Rancho, they started this thing they called the Chuck Wagon Service in 1946 for the really late night gamblers at the casino. So from 1 to 4, if you were there gambling, it was like, okay, keep gambling, keep spending your money, and we've got food for you. You don't even have to go to a restaurant and waste your time sitting and ordering and waiting. Just go grab something at the Chuck Wagon. And it was a really, really smart marketing move. And so it wasn't the very first buffet ever, but it was this buffet that was widely imitated across the Strip afterwards. Before the pandemic, there were about 70, and I got an email earlier this year from someone who told me that there are only, you know, 6 or 7 of those left. So I went to Las Vegas to visit some of the more iconic, extravagant buffets in the casinos on the Strip. There was a part of me that just wanted to like understand and appreciate this thing before it disappears, because it seems like it might. I consulted a lot of people who go to the buffets often, who love them, and they were like, the first thing you do is you walk around the room and you take it all in so that you can strategize. But the thing is, by the time I got to the end of looking at everything, my brain just sort of short-circuited and I got a whole bunch of things I don't want. And a server said, you're at the buffet, like you can just start, get a fresh plate and start over. You can do this as many times as you want. So I felt like she was allowing me to have a second chance and I took it, but I really did lose my mind a little bit. I really loved observing the people around me and all their different strategies and the way different families have different ways of approaching the buffet. Some people do it all together as a group. It's so beautiful. It's like multi-generational, multilingual. There are kids, there are grandparents. It's just every kind of person, every kind of family. It's a real delight. Dining culture in Las Vegas has changed a lot on the Strip, and celebrity restaurants have become more of the focus. And then I think, you know, GLP-1s are maybe reshaping the way that we go out to eat. Although I just think, despite all these things, that there's so much joy to be found in an hour and a half at a totally absurd and extravagant buffet. So I really hope they do not disappear completely. And they're part of like the magic of Las Vegas.
0: Tejal Rao, you can read her in the New York Times.

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1: This final note on the way out today, just because we were talking tariffs with Anna up at the top of the program. President Trump is apparently upset with Canada over the smoke drifting down from the wildfires up there. So today he said on his social media feed that, and this is a quote, "The costs of the pollution will of necessity be added to the tariffs Canada is currently paying." I know y'all know this, and I know I'm banging my head against the wall, but who is going to tell him that it's not Canada that is paying the tariffs? Anyone? Anyone? Our theme music was composed by BJ Lederman. Marketplace's executive producer is Nancy Fargali. Joanne Griffith is the chief content officer. Neil Scarborough is the vice president and general manager. I'm Kai Rizdahl. Have yourselves a great weekend, everybody. We will see you back here on Monday, all right?

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1: All summer long, we sang a song, and then we strolled that golden sand.
2: Well, good afternoon. 3:27 on a Friday, and of course, that's going to do it for Marketplace for a Friday, and we've got all things considered up on this, the last full day of our summer membership drive. Thank you for listening to KCLU. Have you made your pledge yet? We've got a huge challenge that's been going on all day, a chance to earn $30,000.
3: Oh, my gosh.
2: Yeah. How are we doing here with KCLU General Manager Mary Olson? How are we doing on this drive?
3: You know what? Our listeners are the best in the whole world. You guys have knocked it out of the park every single hour today. As a matter of fact, most hours, Lance, we went over the goal. There were only like two that we actually got exactly we needed.
2: Can't we save those and count save
3: no,
2: them?
3: No, we cannot do that. Nope.
2: I'm going to talk to Kai Rizdahl about this. Maybe there's a way we can work this out.
3: It's just, we're so grateful. Thank you. But I want to jump right on Marketplace, and I've got what I call my grumpy general manager hat on, Lance. And that is because I love Marketplace. Please understand me. I think it is such a well-produced program, and it is exceptional. Kai Rizdahl is exceptional. The news and information we get from Marketplace is I'm very proud that it's on KCLU.
2: I hear about.
3: However, it is crazy expensive, this show, and I asked them for a discount, and they've never discounted this show, so they will not discount Marketplace. But the bottom line is, friends, every show has to pay for itself. It has to. And this show is not pledging it has never really pledged well during membership drives. It really hasn't. But I've kept it on, and Russ has kept it on, and we have stuck with it because it's such an exceptional show. 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
4: Live from NPR News in New York City, I'm Dwalisa Kautau. For a third straight day, wildfire smoke from Canada and Minnesota continue to move across the Midwest and down to the Mid-Atlantic. In Washington, D.C., visitors to the National Mall had this to say.
5: It's affecting everybody's physical activity, no doubt.
6: It's kind of natural to have wildfires. It's been that way for millions of years, so I have zero concerns. And it's a part of nature's process.
7: Honestly, I just wanted a ride. I haven't rode in like a week, so I'm like, you know what, it's time to get back out here, you know. And then I stepped out my car, and it smelled kind of smoky.
4: That's Henry Galdamez from Maryland, Jason McCall from Tennessee, and Bob Kerr, a tourist from Massachusetts. Numerous states are registering poor air quality, including South Central Pennsylvania, where a code purple is in effect. This means air quality can be especially harmful and unhealthy for vulnerable populations. President Trump's businesses made more than $2 billion last year, and NPR's Ashley Lopez talked to some swing voters in Pennsylvania to gauge reaction.
8: NPR observed two online focus groups featuring 12 voters who supported Joe Biden in 2020 and then voted for Trump in 2024. Half the voters shrugged off news that Trump made billions of dollars last year, mostly from cryptocurrency. But the other half, including Bhavana, who participated under the condition her last name would not be used, said this is a serious issue.
9: For me, when I see that, the first thing that comes to my mind is abuse of power. And that to me is morally wrong. And that itself should be a problem and is a problem to me.
8: Other voters said they were not troubled by Trump's earnings because he is a businessman and because they believe that most politicians are corrupt. Ashley Lopez, NPR News.
4: Gas is climbing again to nearly $4 a gallon for regular. AAA says the price went up 10 cents in the last week. Across the country, diesel is averaging more than $5 a gallon. This is NPR. Japan's parliament passed a bill which the government says will help to ensure the supply of heirs to the imperial throne. But as NPR's Anthony Kuhn reports, the bill is controversial because it leaves in place a ban on women becoming emperor.
0: The upper house of Japan's parliament passed revisions to the imperial house law after the lower house passed it last week. It allows princesses to keep their royal status after they marry commoners, and it allows the imperial family to adopt males descended from former branches of the imperial family. Opposition politicians argued that the government rammed the bill through parliament without enough discussion. They note that polls show most Japanese would welcome a female emperor, especially Princess Aiko, the 24-year-old only child of current Emperor Naruhito. Japan's monarchy has a documented history of 15 centuries, but it's down to its last young male heir, 19-year-old Prince Hisahito. Anthony Kuhn, NPR News.
4: The Democratic Socialist mayor of New York City, Zoran Mamdani, is saying no to an 18% raise in his salary. With a laugh, Mamdani said he hasn't knocked on anyone's door to hear New Yorkers say that the mayor makes too little. If he had accepted the raise approved yesterday by the New York City Council, his salary would have jumped to more than $305,000. On Wall Street, the Dow lost 406 points. 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

0: go to Lance.
1: Taking a look at our traffic right now, northbound 101, just north of Central in Camarillo. A couple trucks involved in the slow lane there with a backup to Flynn Road. Northbound 101 at the Summerlin off-ramp, we got a disabled vehicle blocking the number one lane there. Trash can is rolling around in lanes on the northbound 23 at Tierra Honda. And in Santa Barbara right now, southbound 101, just north of Mission Street, we've got a two-vehicle collision going there right now.
2: It's summertime.
3: You know that right now. Good afternoon, 3:35. You're listening to KCLU. Very tail end, last couple days of our summer membership drive. And boy, thanks to everybody who's made a pledge. If you have not made a pledge, this is a great time to do it to support your local public radio station, KCLU. We've got a huge challenge that's been going on all day long here with KCLU General Manager Mary Olson. I guess we got to say thanks to those folks who put up this $30,000 challenge.
4: Oh, it's incredible. The biggest challenge we have had. Okay, if you haven't yet had the opportunity to contribute, friends, now is the time to do it. When we meet our hourly goals, and I'm going to say when, because this is so important. You haven't let us down yet. You guys are amazing. But when we meet our hourly goals today, we're going to receive at the end of the day an additional $30,000 thanks to Sage Publishing and a generous donor in Santa Barbara. So we started in the 6 o'clock hour this morning, and your friends, your neighbors, your family members, strangers up and down the Tri-County, up and down the coast and everywhere have stepped up, and they have helped pay so far for your public radio, okay? Now it is your turn, friend. We have a goal this hour of 8. It's modest. We need 8 before 4 o'clock. 8 before 4 o'clock. We have 2 in, 2 in, 6 to go. Now remember, every hour we must make our hourly goal in order for us to be able to move to the next hour. And Lance and I just have a couple of hours to go. Lance, we can't blow this. Our colleagues have been doing this all day long. We can't be the two that blow this. I think it's your turn, friend, right now to head to the phone at kclu.org. 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And I know that's not your intention. It's just easy to forget about it and think, I'll do it next time. 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
3: Now, good cop, bad cop. I get to be the good cop this time. We've got a wonderful way of saying thank you if you make a pledge right now. Wings Over Camarillo. That's the big air show that takes place at Camarillo Airport every year. It's coming up on Saturday, August 15th, Sunday, August 16th. 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You can take the entire family. They're valid for either day, either Saturday or Sunday, and it includes free general parking as well. Up at a little bit, we've got general admission, and then you get to go to the Goonie Bird Lounge, which I love that. And you get prime, you're basically up front. You're premium seating, you're in a shaded lounge area, and it's really nice. And then we've got just one pair of these. This is the Visit Camarillo VIP Chalet tickets. Okay, so for $365, it's $1 a day. We've got one of these available. You get right on the flight line of barbecue lunch with beer and wine, a shaded by box seat. You get to watch the car parade and air show up in front, and there's also VIP parking. So go to the website, kclu.org. You can check out these options. But again, Wings Over Camarillo, it's a wonderful, wonderful air show. It's got stunt planes and stunt helicopters and World War II vintage planes and current military planes and helicopters. If you've never been, a great way to spend a day. And you can go to kclu.org to find out more about it.
4: You know, I've never been, I want to be upfront, but my husband, who is a pilot as a hobby,
3: he loves it.
4: He absolutely loves it. He dreams of it. He said it is absolutely fabulous. He's been several times. So I can give 3 thumbs up on his behalf. It's really something special. These are all things that are donated to us that we can pass along to you. But friend, the very best thing we can give you is what you get each and every time you tune in to KCLU. News that you can count on. news that you can trust. 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And thanks.
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2: 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I'm Elsa Chang in Culver City, California.
5: And I'm Scott Detrow in Washington. For millions across the U.S., smoke from wild

0: Regions will have fires caused by things like lightning strikes, thunderstorms. But in the province of Ontario, where most of the smoke we're seeing is actually coming from, the number of fires are still increasing, and they're not expected to get under control until maybe the beginning of August. Ontario now has the most active fires by province. There are nearly 200 burning. And as you mentioned, in Canada, the total is close to 900. Here's how Jeff Coulson puts it. He's a warning preparedness meteorologist. That's a person who studies the weather and public safety. He's with the government agency Environment Canada.
1: About a week ago, this was the third busiest season in recent times in terms of amount of area burned.
2: Let's talk about climate change. Scientists know that climate change is a big contributing factor to these fires. Can they quantify or have a sense of just how much of a role it plays?
0: So climate change is a part of this problem, yes, when it comes to the fires. Colleen Reed is an associate professor of geography at the University of Colorado Boulder. She's been studying the impacts of wildfire smoke, and she talked with me about this exact question.
3: So some of it is due to the fact that, climate change is happening, the world is warming, and what happens when there's higher temperatures is that there's sort of more evaporation of water, and so it dries out fuels so that when there's an ignition source, those fuels are more likely to burn.
0: And she said there's other factors too, like past forest management practices have been to actually suppress fires, and that's led to a buildup of vegetation that we're now seeing burn. But there was a study out of Stanford in June, and that showed that prescribed fires, starting fires actually, could cut deadly smoke pollution by 20% in active fire years.
2: Okay. How does this year compare to other years?
0: So in terms of the smoke, it's starting to look similar to 2023. If you remember, Scott, that horrible smoke, it was in the same places that we're seeing now. And here's what climate researchers are telling me about that smoke. Because temperatures were so hot in the fire areas and there was so much dry vegetation, the areas got super, super strong. They got so hot that they generated their own weather, like clouds. And these clouds then functioned like a chimney, a super long chimney, shooting smoke into the upper atmosphere and then the jet stream. And then the wind was like a fire hose and it pushed the smoke into these areas of the US.
2: Just how dangerous is the smoke?
0: It's really dangerous. It has a number of health effects on the heart and respiratory system. I want to mention a study last year in the journal Nature that said that as many as 70,000 people could die prematurely from wildfire smoke inhalation by the middle of this century. Currently, the number of deaths from smoke is about 40,000 this year.
2: NPR's Ava Berger, thank you.
0: Thanks, Scott.
4: The comedy Gail Daughtry and the Celebrity Sex Pass stars Zoe Deutsch as a young woman whose husband-to-be has a fling with his celebrity crush, Jennifer Aniston.
5: I had a celebrity free pass thing with my fiancé, but he took it literally. 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
6: Gotcha.
4: The film is in theaters now. David Wayne directed and co-wrote it. And as NPR's Mundalit Del Barco reports, he's been making absurdist comedy with his friends for years.
7: David Wayne's new movie is a ridiculous send-up of The Wizard of Oz. Instead of Dorothy Gale from Kansas, Gail Daughtry travels to Los Angeles, picking up friends along the way on her quest to bed actor John Hamm, who plays along. Like all of Wayne's movies, this one is filled with dumb jokes and silly visual gags, like when Hamm's Mad Men co-star John Slattery's foot keeps getting slammed in a door. Wayne says it took a decade to make the film, which he shot entirely in Los Angeles.
8: The idea of a comedy feature film that's just a comedy, that isn't also an action franchise or a horror movie, is shockingly and very sadly rare.
7: Wayne co-wrote the film with one of his closest friends, Ken Marino, with whom he's been making films since they were film school students at NYU in the late 1980s. Actor Joe Latrullio, who's in the new film, has also known Wayne since their undergraduate days, when they began honing their brand of humor.
9: If it involves wordplay or slapstick or extending the joke and the bit a little bit more, it's going to be right in David's wheelhouse.
7: At NYU, Wayne and 10 of his friends created and performed comedy skits as a troupe called The State. They became so successful, their show was picked up by MTV. In 2001, Wayne got his friends together again for a goofy, low-budget movie that's become a cult classic, Wet Hot American Summer. It's set in a raucous 1980s summer camp in the Poconos, with the camp counselors played by comedic actors including Paul

0: Paul Rudd, Bradley Cooper, Amy Poehler, and Elizabeth Banks.
1: Let's all promise that in 25 years from today, we'll meet again and we'll see what kind of people we've blossomed into. What time do you want to meet?
2: Is it like 9 or 9:30?
3: Great, because I have something at 11.
0: 25 years later, many in the cast are now household names, and Wayne still hears compliments.
4: People are like, that movie is my litmus test for who I think is on my wavelength or who I think is cool or who I want to date.
5: People come up and tell me it's their favorite movie of all time. All of it just seems hysterical.
0: Marguerite Moreau played Rudd's girlfriend in Wet Hot American Summer. Like many in the cast, she's also in Wayne's newest film.
5: He's always been very playful and excited by everyone's ideas.
0: Wayne was born in 1969 and grew up in Cleveland watching Saturday Night Live and obsessed with comedians Steve Martin, Woody Allen, and Mel Brooks. As a 12-year-old, he did card tricks at kids' birthday parties.
6: Did you have like a name for your magic?
4: When I was a kid, Wayne O the Great.
0: As an older teen, Wayne was a counselor at a Jewish summer camp in Maine.
4: I just really always had a very special feeling about summer camp and how like every day feels like a month. You know, your hormones are raging and special friendships, and I just was excited to use that as the backdrop for then what was a very silly, absurd comedy in many ways, but also, for my money, has a lot of warmth and truth under it.
0: In August, Wayne is celebrating the 25th anniversary of Wet Hot American Summer by going on tour with the Middle-Aged Dad Jam Band. He and his old college buddies and those in his film ensemble play covers of 70s and 80s songs with Wayne on the drums and singing.
7: Don't worry, Daddy,
0: from his tricked-out garage, where he rehearses and makes music videos with the band, Wayne says he plans to continue making music and comedy with his closest friends.
4: I think when you're in college and you find people that you connect with and you share a sensibility with, you're like, oh my God, let's hold hands and just never let go and let's keep doing this forever. I feel like if I'm going to go to work in the morning and do something that's really hard and takes a lot of energy, why not do it with the people that are your longtime friends who you have a shorthand with and who you enjoy being around and who are like family and who are the best in the biz. Why would you ever not do that?
0: Mandalit Del Barco, NPR News, Los Angeles.
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9: I have this daydream where I go to the park and read under a tree. The sun is shining. The temperature is not too hot. The ground beneath me is comfortable. I have snacks on hand. I'm hydrated. And I am captivated by the book in front of me. Doesn't usually pan out like this. In reality, 2 minutes in, I'm sweating, my butt hurts from sitting on tree roots, I realize I forgot the snacks, and I can't focus. So I go home, turn on the TV. This is a mistake a lot of us make when it comes to reading. We think it should feel romantic, like this landmark event in our days.
10: You know, we have this imagination that like, oh, reading time is like this luxurious thing. I'm in my armchair, sipping scotch.
9: Kevin Wynn is the author of the novels My Documents and New Waves. And in 2017, he wrote an article for GQ called How to Read a Whole Damn Book Every Week.
10: You have to make it a more regular habit than that. Because if you just wait for all those times when you're drinking scotch, hopefully you don't drink that much scotch. Hope you read more than you drink scotch. But yeah, if you wait for all those moments, you're never going to finish a book.
9: Whether your reading daydreams involve you at the park, in an armchair, at a lakeside retreat, or on the beach, what if you let those go and allowed yourself to read whenever, wherever? That's our takeaway one. This summer, read when you can, wherever you are.
10: The hardest part about reading a book is just like opening the book.
9: Wynn says instead of waiting for that perfect, distraction-free, cinematic moment, look for smaller opportunities throughout the day. Standing on the train platform, there's a few minutes to read. In a long line for lunch, you can get a chapter in. Read when you're early to school pickup or when you're waiting for your clothes to be done at the laundromat. And if you commute to work, well, that's a gimme.
10: Driving to work, it's audiobook time. You get on the subway, it's time to like open the book. I'm not going to play video games on my phone or listen to a podcast. It's really easy to have that kind of discipline because it's sort of like a sequestered part of your day where you decide, I'm doing this thing at this time.
9: Now, to set yourself up for success here, you need to have books within reach. That's takeaway two.
11: I have an upstairs book and a downstairs book and a car book and a bathroom book and a bathtub book. You know, I have books everywhere.
9: Juanita Giles is the executive director of the Virginia Children's Book Festival.
11: Put them all over the place and always have one with you. And pretty soon you'll pick one up and you'll start reading and then there you go.
9: Now you might be thinking, how can my e-reader or my phone be in five places at once? Yeah, you're going to need good old paper and ink books for this. And you don't have to buy them all. Your local library will be happy to supply. Lastly, takeaway three, only read the books you want to read. If you're struggling to read a particular book, maybe you need to give it a little bit of a chance, or maybe you just don't like it. Tracy Thomas is the host of the literary podcast, The Stacks.
12: For my work, I have to read books and finish books that I do not always like. I can tell you, usually within 10 to 20 pages, if I will like a book.
9: But your book reading hobby is not a job. So no, you don't have to finish a book that has you snoozing.
12: I think if you're falling asleep while you're reading it, that's a good sign that maybe you don't like it. I think that if you are constantly checking your phone while you're reading, that might be a sign that you don't like it. I think that if you want to do anything else but read, that might be a sign that you don't like what you're reading. Put it down. Save yourself.
9: There are way too many books in the world to read ones you don't like. For NPR News, I'm Marielle Segarra.
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13: 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I'm Dave Meyer. Most of us are guilty of indulging in a little gossip, but the word gossip didn't always mean something negative.
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13: More on the origins and evolution of our Word of the Week coming up at 4:10 right here on KCLU. The FIFA World Cup Championship wraps up this weekend, and the final officially sanctioned watch parties in Ventura County are set to take place in Camarillo. The free viewing parties will take place in Dizdar Park in Old Town Camarillo. The third place match between England and France takes place at 2 p.m. tomorrow. The championship match between Spain and Argentina is at noon on Sunday. People are being encouraged to bring blankets and lawn chairs to watch the games in Dizdar Park. The games also coincide with the Camarillo Heritage Days Fiesta. There are carnival games, food, live entertainment, and art vendors in Old Town Camarillo, giving people even more of a reason to attend watch parties. On the roads right now, northbound 101 just north of Central in Camarillo, a couple of trucks involved in a crash there. Looks like the number 2 lane is now back open, but you're still backed up to Camarillo Springs. Southbound 101 just north of Mission Street in Santa Barbara, 2-vehicle collision there with a backup to La Cumbre Road, and they've cleared the disabled vehicle northbound 101 at the Summerland off-ramp. Weather-wise, night and morning low clouds and fog have returned to many coastal areas. Not much change in our daytime temperatures expected over the weekend, but some monsoonal moisture may move back into the area. Tonight's lows mostly in the 60s. Tomorrow's highs in the 70s and 80s at the coast. We'll see 80s and 90s in the inland areas. Right now looking at 75 degrees for Goleta. It's 77 in Camarillo and 69 degrees in Lompoc. Time is 3:54 now on KCLU.
15: 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Listening to All Things Considered on a Friday, KCLU, your local public radio station, 3:54. Hope you are getting ready for the weekend. Hopefully you have some good plans. Maybe out in Camarillo, as Dave was just talking about at the FIFA World Cup watch parties. That sounds like a lot of fun. Another thing that's a lot of fun, supporting your public radio station. That's why we're here right now. It's the last full day of our summer membership drive. And if you're just catching up with this, we've got a $30,000 challenge going on, a $30,000 challenge going on. Our friends at Sage Publications and teaming up with some other folks in Santa Barbara saying they'll give us $30,000 if we meet our hourly goals during the entire course of the day today, up until the end of All Things Considered at 6:30. Your fellow listeners have come through all day long from 6:30 on to right now. But again, right now, we've got a challenge. We're looking for 8 pledges between now and 4 o'clock. And the question, General Manager Mary Olson, is how close are we?
16: 5 in 3 to go. 3 more gifts before we hit the 4 o'clock mark will keep us right where we need to be. And then we're just looking at 4, 5, and 6. We're almost there. I can see the finish line. It's in the distance, but I can see it. So all we need are 3 friends right now to say yes. And I and positive that you've thought about this throughout this week and you meant to do it when you got home or at lunchtime or first thing in the morning. And we do get it. Seriously, you know, the stuff comes up and there's a meeting and then you get interrupted and you think about it. If you just give us 2 minutes of your time and some of your money, friend, that is how quick this process is. Go to kclu.org. In the upper right-hand corner, there's a yellow button. Click on it. And that's going to take you to a page, the donation page. And then you choose whether to make a one-time gift or a sustaining member gift. And we certainly hope you will choose to become a sustaining member. It really is the very best way to support KCLU. 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I mean, you can give any. We have people who give $1,000. One person who gives $1,000 a month. We have people that give $100 a month. We have people that give $5. All gifts are celebrated. It's all terrific because you're doing something. You're investing in the station, friend. And then you just put your name and address down, and that's it. 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But wow, you are really sending a message. 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You know, we're living, friends, in a soundbite world where, you know, people try to, you know, tell you what's going on in the Middle East and try to tell you what's going on, you know, in Ukraine and trying to explain the economy in 30, 60, and 90-second soundbites. That's antithetical to what public radio is all about and what you hear on KCLU. 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And if that's something you value and that's something you want to continue, please do your part at kclu.org.
15: Now, we are coming down to the wire with some things, including Diana Ross. And what am I saying Diana Ross for? Well, Diana Ross is going to be at the Santa Barbara Bowl on Thursday, August the 27th. And we have tickets still. We still have a few pairs of tickets left to see the incredible Diana Ross. She's going to be there Thursday, August the 27th. And these are for a generous gift. We're hoping that you can support KCLU in a generous way. We've got some Gold Circle tickets. Those are $1,000 a pair. Also some floor tickets and preferred section tickets. They range, again, from $883. I know that's a weird amount, but that's our frequency in Thousand Oaks. So somebody clever, more clever than I, came up with that amount. But
16: Thank you.
15: Yes, well, there you go. There you go. Well, probably everybody's more clever than I am. But
16: no.
15: But the fact is, what a great way to support KCLU. You're going to see an incredible concert. Just a couple of pairs of tickets left. The drive is almost over. Just a couple of tickets. So if this is something that rings your bell, so to speak, it is time for you to check the date, August 27th, and go online, kclu.org, and check out the possibilities there. It's Diana Ross. It's the Santa Barbara Bowl, Thursday, August 27th, and you're going to help KCLU in a big way. 805-493-9200 is our phone number, but go to kclu.org, kclu.org, to check out the Diana Ross tickets. 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
19: It's 4 o'clock on your Friday, and KCLU programming is made possible by contributing members and in part by Cottage Health. On the roads right now, it looks like they're slowly getting the lanes back open. Northbound 101 just north of Central in Camarillo, where you had a couple of trucks involved there, but you're still backed up to Camarillo Springs right now. Still working the problem, southbound 101 just north of Mission Street in Santa Barbara, two-vehicle collision with the backup to La Cumbre Road. And northbound 101 looking like a slow go right now at Padaro Lane as you head into the Summerland area.
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20: Live from NPR News in Washington, I'm Libby Casey. Despite promising major revelations about election security in last night's primetime address, President Trump repeated unfounded claims about election interference. Documents provided by the White House did not back up his assertions that the election system is, quote, broken. NPR's Franco Ordonez says Trump used a high-profile perch to steer the political conversation.
21: This speech may also be about redefining the terms of the debate going into the midterms. I mean, voters are very concerned about the economy in Iran, and that's been hurting Trump politically. But election security is something that has energized Trump supporters in the past. So even though many of these claims have already been debunked, Democrats actually risk being drawn into a prolonged back and forth with Republicans on proposals that they think are popular, instead of spending that time talking about the economy.
20: Democrats reacted to Trump's speech by warning that he could use his claims to curb voting rights and cast doubt on the midterm elections. President Trump's social media company is planning to sell faster access to the president's posts. As NPR's Bobby Allen reports, the service is being offered to banks and Wall Street trading firms.
22: The company that runs Trump's Truth Social platform is offering to give customers faster access to the president's often long and rambling social media posts. At times, Trump makes major announcements about policy or foreign affairs from his Truth Social account, whether about tariffs or the war in Iran. Those posts can move financial markets. And now for a fee reportedly up to $100,000, customers can access these updates faster than the general public. Critics of the licensing fee for presidential announcements say it's an abuse of government power that would allow Wall Street investors to profit from White House developments, potentially at the expense of American citizens. Government ethics disclosures show Trump earned more than $2 billion in his first year back in office. Bobby Allen, NPR News.
20: Taylor Farms, one of the largest suppliers of salad in the U.S., announced it is recalling all iceberg lettuce sourced from central Mexico. NPR's Allison Aubrey reports the product is linked to cyclospora cases in five states.
23: The FDA's traceback investigation identified a single supplier of iceberg lettuce from Mexico as the potential source of thousands of cyclospora cases in Indiana, Kentucky, Michigan, Ohio, and West Virginia. Taylor Farms confirmed it is removing all iceberg lettuce sourced from central Mexico. The company says no Taylor Farms branded salads or kits that you can buy in the grocery store are associated with this outbreak. Federal health officials say more than 1,600 people infected with cyclospora reported eating Taco Bell in the five states. And in Michigan, investigators interviewed nearly 200 people who'd gotten sick after eating at Taco Bell, and 90% said they'd eaten iceberg lettuce as part of their meal. The move follows Taco Bell's announcement to voluntarily remove potentially affected lettuce. Allison Aubrey, NPR News.
20: This is NPR.
13: With KCLU News, I'm Dave Meyer. A Santa Barbara County man will spend nearly a year in jail as a result of a traffic collision on Highway 101, which killed a Ventura County man. The crash happened in August of 2024 on the Gaviota Coast. Joseph Regalado Jr. of Fillmore had stopped his pickup truck on the southbound shoulder of the 101 and was standing outside of his truck. Timothy B. of Solvang was also headed southbound. CHP investigators say he swerved onto the shoulder and struck and killed Regalado. B. stopped and called 911. He wasn't arrested at the time, but a criminal charge was later filed against him. B. pleaded guilty this week to felony vehicular manslaughter with gross negligence. He was sentenced to 364 days in jail and two years of probation. Parts of a historic restaurant on the Central Coast, which closed 2 years ago, are going to be torn down. KCLU's Ben Hayes has an update on the fate of the Pea Soup Anderson's building.
24: Pea Soup Anderson's, located along Avenue of the Flags in Buellton, closed in January 2024, just a few months before its 100th anniversary. City officials say the building has been deteriorating and there are safety hazards and vandalism that make this site dangerous. Recently, the City Council approved a resolution removing the historic landmark status, allowing for a part of the building to come down. However, the original two-story Biltmore Hotel section of the property at 376 Avenue of the Flags will be preserved, and the property owner will salvage significant parts such as the painted signs and stained glass windows to the best of their ability. Builton City Manager Scott Wolf said there is no timeline for the demolition, although the hope is to have it occur as quickly as possible to prevent further issues. I'm Ben Hayes, KCLU News.
13: Shohei Ohtani has received a lubrication injection in his left knee, according to Dodgers manager Dave Roberts. Ohtani was in the starting lineup today as the designated hitter against the Yankees. He's not scheduled to pitch this weekend, but is likely to start Wednesday in Philadelphia. Roberts said Ohtani had the procedure after Sunday's game against Arizona. This is KCLU.
1: 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And the Public Welfare Foundation, committed to advancing transformative youth and criminal justice reforms.
15: Good afternoon. It's 4:10. You're listening to KCLU, and it is All Things Considered for a Friday afternoon. And boy, we are so glad that you're with us this afternoon. This is the last full day of our summer membership drive. Thank you for being a part of the KCLU family. We're hoping that you'll take a moment to make a pledge. Now, we've had a big challenge going on all day here with KCLU General Manager Mary Olson. Good afternoon, Mary.
16: Good afternoon. I need to confess something, Lance. So listeners, if you're friends, you're just tuning in, you know, we do, as Lance said, had this big challenge. The biggest we've had, a $30,000 challenge can be ours. It can be ours. We started at 6 a.m. this morning. Every single hour, your friends, your neighbors, your colleagues, folks throughout the Tri-Counties have helped us make our hourly goals. And that's what we have to do. We have to make every single hourly goal until through All Things Considered this evening, and we will earn, and the operative word is earn, an additional $30,000. A big shout out of thanks to Sage Publishing and a generous donor in Santa Barbara. But Lance, this is what I wanted to say. We ended that last break at, it was like 1 minute till four, and I looked at the tally sheet. We needed eight and we only had six, and I went, oh my gosh, we've got to come back on this break and we have to tell everyone we didn't make it. And I felt sick to my stomach, Lance. But you know what happened? At 1 minute till, it went bup, bup, bup, bup, bup, bup. We got 15. We needed eight and we received 15 at the total last hour. Our listeners are the best. The point is, our listeners are the best. You guys might procrastinate and you might keep us in suspense, but I love each and every one of you because you came through. You were clutch. You came through when we needed you. So thank you, thank you, thank you.
15: Well, and the fact is, there's a little bit of a delay that happens when people are doing it. So even though we wrapped up at like, you know, we're not on for like another 7 or 8 or 10 minutes, but they keep coming in during that point. So you know, it counts.
16: It was wonderful.
15: But you know what?
16: Okay,
15: I'm going to use
16: hour.
15: I was going to say, Mary always says, new hour, new goals.
16: That's it.
15: I was going to squeeze it and get that in. We need 10 pledges during the course of the 4 o'clock hour right now. Actually, if you want to know the whole thing, we need 33 from now until the end of All Things Considered. But right now, this is that little chunk of the afternoon that you have with us. And I think this is going to actually be the most difficult hour from now to the end of it, because 4 o'clock, we know that you're doing things, especially on a Friday.
16: You're wrapping things up.
15: Yeah, maybe you snuck out of work early. We're not going to tell. Or maybe you're, you know, home, you know, getting things together for some weekend events, whatever it is. Again, we're hoping you take just a couple of moments. We need 10 pledges between now and 5 o'clock. And during this brief little break, if we could get 4 pledges, that would get us up to a good start. If you can be one of 4 to get us off to a great start during this break, that would be super. KCLU.org or 805-493-9200.
16: We need you. 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And we've seen a lot, Lance, of people who have given in years past, but they haven't given regularly or haven't given in a long time, come back. That is so gratifying. Thank you. We have missed you. 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And remember, there are lots of exciting things, like lots of exciting ways we can still say thank you. 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There's a drop-down menu. Consider Wings Over Camarillo. Great event. 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
2: 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I'm Elsa Chang in Culver City, California.
3: And I'm Scott Detrow in Washington. We are learning new details about the U.S. Immigration and Customs Enforcement officer who allegedly fatally shot a Colombian man in Maine on Monday. People who were close to the officer tell NPR's Vanessa Romo that he was prone to violence and held racist beliefs. And a note, there will be discussions of violent abuse in this story. Vanessa joins me now to discuss this reporting. Hey there.
5: Hi, Scott.
3: You've spoken to Ashley Brulette, who identified her ex-husband, David Brulette, as the officer who fatally shot Juan Sebastian Duran Guerrero. What has she told you?
5: I had a lengthy phone call with Ashley. She told me that she found Brulette was the she found out that Brulette was the officer responsible when he called her on Wednesday asking her to vouch for his character.
6: He asked me to basically talk good in his character, not to talk bad about him, and I told him that I was not going to lie for him.
5: Ashley said that there were many instances of violence in their marriage, which lasted from 2007 to 2009, including a time where she says that he held a gun to her head. And now, there are no police reports to corroborate this story because Ashley says that when she called authorities to report the violence, she would end up recanting her story. But she does have a voicemail message from Brulette from November of last year in which his speech is slurred, and he ends it by saying that she and the women in her family should have their throats cut out.
7: Am I threatening that I'm going to do that? Nope. But do I think that you should have your throat cuts? Or should have had them cut? Yep.
5: Ashley also discussed other disturbing incidents with us, including violence against his children. And then we have court documents filed by Brulette's second ex-wife, Lucinda Brulette, also includes allegations of aggressive behavior.
3: And in addition to this, there are others speaking out about David Brulette who have known him for a long time, right?
5: Yes. Maine Public Radio spoke with a family member of Brulette's who said that he had mental health issues. And they asked to speak anonymously because of fear that they could be targeted by him or by others because of his actions. And separately, I spoke to Brulette's high school best friend, Scott Collins. They all grew up together in Gardner, Maine. And he described Brulette as always looking for fights. And he said that Brulette was prone to using racial slurs against black people in high school. And this is something that Ashley also echoed.
6: He has displayed racism. He's referred to black people as the N-word. His nickname in high school was White Boy David, if that tells you anything.
3: So we're hearing from several people from several different parts of his life. What other evidence of Brulette's character is out there?
5: Maine Public Media has gotten a hold of hundreds of pages of court documents. They chronicle Brulette's tumultuous family life and allegations of violence against his oldest daughter, which he has with Ashley, and another daughter he has with Lucinda. There's a 2021 court filing in which Lucinda accused Brulette of becoming more aggressive with their daughter. She recorded the incident in documents, writing that Brulette was antagonizing the girl and at one point grabbed her feet and dragged her out of bed.
3: Have we heard anything from Brulette himself or from the Department of Homeland Security?
5: David Brulette has not responded to messages from NPR seeking comment. An ICE spokesperson said that the agency will not confirm or deny whether Brulette was the ICE officer responsible for Duran Guerrero's death. But that ICE spokesperson, Lauren Biss, did say in an email that the ICE officer in question has, quote, nearly a decade of federal law enforcement experience with required training. And in the meantime, the FBI and an internal ICE agency are investigating the shooting.
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5: Thank you.
2: All right, we are more than halfway through the primaries, and many of the Senate races are now set. The math has not changed. If Democrats want to take control of the chamber, they need to flip 4 seats. Republicans insist that they will hold the majority, but they admit it could be a narrow one. And with President Trump's low approval ratings, driven largely by the war with Iran and economic frustrations across the country, things could still shift. NPR political reporter Maham Javid has been looking at this and joins us now. Hi, Maham.
0: Hi.
2: Okay, so let's talk about the Democrats' odds of taking the Senate. What do you make of them?
0: So the Democrats can see a number of paths to taking control of the Senate. The most likely way to win the majority right now seems to be through Maine, Ohio, Alaska, and North Carolina.
2: Okay.
0: The race that Democrats feel most confident about is North Carolina, and the polls back that up. The contest is between former Democratic Governor Roy Cooper and Republican Michael Whatley. He's the former RNC chairman and a close Trump ally. Republicans are encouraged by Whatley's fundraising skills. I mean, the race is on track to break spending records.
2: Mm.
0: Meanwhile, the Democrats believe that Cooper's name recognition is going to help them win. There is one thing working against the Democrats, though. The last time they won a Senate race in North Carolina was nearly 2 decades ago, in 2008.
2: Wow. Okay. So that could be a tough hill to climb. I'm going to move north now because there's been so much attention on the Maine Senate race since the Democratic nominee, Graham Platner, dropped out. Where do things stand in that race right now?
0: Yeah, so some in the Democratic establishment would say Platner's exit actually improves their chances in Maine.
2: Mm.
0: Platner suspended his campaign after facing an allegation of rape that he denies, but even before that allegation, there were a number of scandals he was facing, and many in the party thought that he would not be able to defeat Republican Senator Susan Collins. She is known for winning and getting votes not just from conservatives, but also from the bluest parts of the state. What she has working against her is the fact that she's a Republican running in a state that President Trump lost just back in 2024.
2: Mm-hmm.
0: The Maine Democratic Party has till July 27th to find a replacement candidate. Nearly a dozen people have thrown their hat in the ring. This race was considered a toss-up when Platner was the candidate, and that hasn't changed.
2: Well, what are some of the other toss-ups that we should be watching?
0: Well, there's Alaska, which used to be a lean Republican race, but it became a toss-up because the Republican incumbent, Senator Dan Sullivan, now shares the ballot with another Dan Sullivan.
2: I saw that.
0: The two Dan Sullivans running in the race could confuse voters at the ballot box. The leading Democratic candidate, former Representative Mary Peltola, is campaigning on affordability. Peltola, the two Dan Sullivans, and other candidates will face each other in an open primary on August 18th. Before that, though, we'll be watching Michigan. The primary is set for August 4th, and it's captured national attention. There's Representative Haley Stevens versus former Detroit health official Abdul Al-Sayed. The former is a centrist, while the latter is a progressive, promising Medicare for all and the abolishment of ICE, so really highlighting this trend that we've been seeing in the Democratic Party, where progressives are taking on establishment candidates.
2: Mm-hmm.
0: The winner will face the all but certain Republican nominee, Mike Rogers. Republicans are relishing this drawn-out brawl between the two Democrats, while Democrats feel confident that they will hold on to Michigan.
2: Michigan. Okay, well, that brings us to Ohio. And you mentioned that Democrats could possibly flip a seat there, yeah?
0: Yeah, there's Ohio. Here, Democrats did get the candidate they wanted, former Senator Sherrod Brown. He's built a hefty war chest to take on the incumbent Republican Senator John Husted, who was appointed to that seat. Democrats feel good about Brown sticking to kitchen table economic issues, while Republicans point out that voters rejected Brown in 2024, and they could do the same this year.
2: That is NPR political reporter Maham Javid. Thank you so much, Maham.
0: Thank you.
3: In the lead up to Taylor Swift and Travis Kelce's New York City wedding, the rumor mill went into overdrive. We have all at some point in time engaged in some gossip. But have you ever considered the origins of gossip? Not the tea, the actual word. For this week's Word of the Week, our segment on the origins of words, NPR's Jacqueline Diaz dug into its history.
4: Maybe what you think of when you hear the word gossip is the toxic, backstabbing world of the TV series Gossip Girl.
10: And who am I? That's not a secret I'll never tell. You know you love me. XOXO, Gossip Girl.
4: gossip might have a broadly negative connotation now, and that show did not help. But the word did not start out that way. That's according to etymology expert Jess Seferis.
8: So gossip, curiously, was originally a word for a godparent. It evolved from the Old English term godsib, literally a god relative.
4: And it went through another transformation before the Middle Ages.
8: That became a word for a close friend or a neighbor. And that's our little stepping stone over to the current notion of this word.
4: And as it started to refer more to women, it in turn started getting a negative connotation.
8: According to gendered stereotypes, what do women friends do when they get together socially? They chat idly about the people and the happenings in their lives.
4: Longtime feminist author and professor Silvia Federici says the negative shift in the word was no accident.
9: The devaluation of gossip is part of the devaluation of women's life, of devaluation of women's activity, and a devaluation of women's knowledges.
4: This progression of the word reflected societal shifts. Federici says in the early Middle Ages, women held some power and were valued in the community. For example, in medieval society in Europe, a woman could go to court and directly accuse a man of a crime. Two centuries later, she wouldn't be able to do that. And so Federici says women's gossip is viewed as...
9: idleness is identified with waste, is identified with social rebelliousness.
4: But she says with the onset of the feminist movement, there's been a revaluation of the role women's gossip plays in their relationships.
9: They are, you know, aiding each other, a form of protection and form of trying to understand their society, you know, from a specific position.
4: So maybe sharing a bit of gossip isn't so bad. Jacqueline Diaz, NPR News.
19: 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I'm Dave Meyer, thanking you for being there on this Friday. Investigators have identified a supplier of iceberg lettuce in connection with the ongoing Cyclospora outbreak. The CDC recommends rinsing raw fruits and vegetables to stay safe.
11: Wash your hands and any fresh produce thoroughly under running water before eating, cutting, or cooking.
19: We'll have more on that story coming up at 4:40 right here on KCLU Public Radio. SpaceX launched a payload of military satellites from Vandenberg Space Force Base, which are intended to help improve the ability to detect and track missile launches around the world. The 1:32 p.m. launch yesterday was one of nine planned missions to build a global network of the new specialized satellites. It'll be a network of optically connected satellites in low Earth orbit. It's intended to enhance U.S. missile warning, indication, and tracking capabilities, as well as improving global military tactical communications. The reusable first-stage booster, which lifted the satellites into orbit, landed on a barge off the West Coast. Traffic on KCLU is made possible by contributing members and in part by Santa Barbara City College School of Extended Learning. Northbound 101, just north of Central in Camarillo, they're getting that accident cleared away as we speak. Southbound 101, this is the northbound 33 in Ventura, got a two-vehicle collision in the slow lane there. And they have cleared the crash southbound 101 just north of Mission Street in Santa Barbara. However, southbound 101, a slow go at Garden Street right now in Santa Barbara. Weather-wise, checking our forecast, night and morning low clouds and fog have returned to many coastal areas. Not much change in our daytime temperatures is expected over the weekend, but some monsoonal moisture may move back into the area. Tonight's lows mostly in the 60s. Tomorrow's highs mostly in the 70s and 80s at the coast. We'll see 80s and 90s in the inland areas. 78 in Montecito right now. We have 74 in Ventura, and it's 82 in Santa Ynez. Well, today on Wall Street, the Dow closed down 406 points. We'll have more on that and all the day's business news coming up on Marketplace at 6:30 with Kai Rizdahl right here on KCLU, NPR for the California coast.
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12: I'm going to soak up the sun. I'm going
15: Good afternoon. It's 4:25. 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We'll be with you tomorrow morning for Weekend Edition and a 3-hour marathon of Wait, Wait, Don't Tell Me. But this might be the last chance we have to talk to you because maybe you've got weekend plans and you're not going to be around. We are hoping that you'll make a pledge right now. We've had an all day challenge going on, a chance to earn extra $30,000. And we're going to get that money if we can meet our hourly goals from now until the end of All Things Considered. Your fellow listeners have done it all day long, all the way up until the 4 o'clock hour. And now we're in the 4 o'clock hour. We need 10 pledges to stay on track. Here with KCLU General Manager Mary Olson. Good afternoon, Mary.
16: Okay, Lance, good afternoon. Remember at our last break, you said, you know, this in some ways is our most difficult hour because our wonderful listeners are busy. Do you remember saying that?
15: I do.
16: You jinxed it because we have one gift in so far. One gift. Okay.
15: Okay. Now, well, in defense of our listeners, though, we've only been on once.
16: Yes, that's true. But we have one. But, you know, I'm thinking as the general manager, oh my gosh, that $30,000. We have big old bills that need to be paid for programming to NPR and to PRI and APM. And it goes on and on and on. And that extra $30,000 will be so incredibly helpful. So friends, I know you're busy and the weekend is upon us and that's exciting, but I'm going to ask you to please give us 2 minutes of your time right now. Just 2 minutes. It is really that fast. You can call us if that's easier, 805-493-9200, or you can go online to kclu.org. When you go online, up in the upper right-hand corner, there's a yellow donate button. Just click it, and then it's going to go to the landing page for the donation. And you can either become a sustaining member, which is what we're hoping you will do, or you can make a one-time gift. So we're hoping you'll become a sustaining member. And you can, you know, put in the dollar amount. Is it $10 a month? And then you'll see down below all the ways we have to say thank you. Is it $15 a month? And then again, you'll see all the ways. So just a couple of things I want to quickly mention. We have amazing wine. Our good friend Doug Marjoram at the Marjoram Wine Company donated cases of the Marjoram Riviera Rosé. And we have a bottle waiting for you with your name on it. That's for $10 a month. $10 a month, they're very cool, and they really are cool. KCLU NPR logo socks. Picture of those online as well. $15 a month. Come party with us. We're having a great summer party right here at the Broadcast Center on August 26th. And it just goes on and on like that. And definitely consider Wings Over Camarillo, the great air show that is happening August 15th and 16th in Camarillo. I have not been, but I'll tell you, my husband just rants and raves about how amazing this is. He has been several times. He loves it, loves it, loves it. And I know, Lance, you've done stories on this, and you always
15: I've
16: so
15: flown
16: highly
15: in some of
16: it.
15: The planes.
16: I know.
15: I've flown in the
16: incredible
15: stunt biplane. I flew in a P-51 to do it. It is incredible. Now, here's the thing. We've got one pair. It's Visit Camarillo VIP Chalet tickets, $365. You get on the flight line, you get a catered barbecue lunch with
16: incredible
15: beer and wine, a shaded skybox seat. 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We've got tickets at different levels, but this one VIP thing. And so we want to tell you about it because when it's gone, it's gone. 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Check the date. Saturday, August 15th, Sunday, August 16th. It's good for either one of those days. One pair of VIP tickets, and that's it. 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But we've got tickets, like a 4-pack of general admission tickets at different price levels that are a little bit lower. So check it out, kclu.org, kclu.org. 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We want to get you on board. 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
22: Live from NPR News in New York City, I'm Dwahli Saikautau. A gray and orange haze is expected to linger in the skies over the Northeast and Midwest through the weekend because of record wildfires in Canada. Ontario Premier Doug Ford said as of this morning, more than 190 fires were still burning and evacuation orders are in place in northwestern Ontario.
23: We have over 100 aircraft in the air, combinations of helicopter, water bombers, and airplane water bombers as well.
22: He said almost 1.5 million acres burned last year. Today, it's already surpassed this. Meanwhile, President Trump, in a social media post today, threatened to increase tariffs on Canadian goods, blaming Canada for not properly maintaining its forest and brush. Trump said the U.S. is being unnecessarily invaded by, quote, filthy, polluted, and unhealthy air. More than 30 inches of rain caused severe flooding in Texas this week, leaving at least two people dead. Chelsea Zhu of member station KUT reports there were hundreds of water rescues.
24: Some cities in Texas have seen more than 20 inches of rain since Monday. Slow-moving storms have repeatedly drenched large parts of the state, culminating in multiple flash flood emergencies. That's a rare designation from the National Weather Service for potentially historic, life-threatening floods. Nim Kidd with the Texas Division of Emergency Management said the impact of the storms is hard to predict.
25: The way that this weather pattern is setting up is difficult for the models that the meteorologists use to tell us exactly where it's going to fall and exactly how much is going to fall.
24: This week's flooding comes a little more than a year after the devastating July 4th weekend flood swept Texas, killing over 130 people. For NPR News, I'm Chelsea Zhu in Austin.
22: A magnitude 7.3 quake off the coast of southern Mexico triggered a tsunami warning early today. This is NPR News. If you are in West Virginia, Ohio, Michigan, Kentucky, or Indiana, the CDC says avoid iceberg lettuce from Taco Bell locations in those five states. Federal health officials have traced more than 1,600 cases of the current outbreak of cyclosporiasis to shredded lettuce from a single supplier in Mexico. One man sickened for 2 weeks in late June filed a lawsuit yesterday against Pacific Bells, the owner of a Taco Bell location in North Olmsted, Ohio. A Moscow court has convicted a prominent Russian politician who opposed the war in Ukraine on extremism-related charges. As NPR's Charles Maines reports from Moscow, the case has implications for the range of debate when Russians vote in parliamentary elections this September.
26: Liberal politician Boris Nadezhdin had hoped to run for Russia's parliament, the Duma, on a platform demanding an end to the war in Ukraine. Instead, he was in court defending himself against charges of promoting extremist content on social media, a jailable offense. In finding Nadezhdin guilty, the court imposed just a $13 fine, but the conviction and his designation by the government as a foreign agent earlier this month disqualify him from holding public office. In an interview with NPR ahead of the verdict, Nadezhdin said the legal pressure on him reflected growing pressure inside the Kremlin, as polls show a majority of Russians want the war in Ukraine, now in its fifth year, to end.
22: This is NPR.
27: Hello, I'm Marnie Chesterton. 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How did an animal that can't swim get from America to islands of Fiji 8,000 kilometres away? That's Unexpected Elements from the BBC.
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13: 4:34 now as we check your ride on this Friday, northbound 101 just north of Central in Camarillo. They're clearing a couple of trucks that were involved in a collision near. You're still backed up to Pleasant Valley Road, though. San Marcos Road at the 154 in Santa Barbara, solo vehicle rollover crash there. They've called for an ambulance. Southbound 101 at the northbound 33 in Ventura, two vehicle collision in the slow lane there. Looks to be in the clearing stages now. And southbound 101, a slow go at Garden Street in Santa Barbara.
15: Good afternoon. It is 4:35. 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And boy, we're working on a big challenge as we are in the last full day of this, our summer membership drive, a chance to earn an extra $30,000, $30,000 if we meet our hourly goals all day long. And it's happened all the way up until now. We're working on a 10-call or 10-pledge goal during the 4 o'clock hour, and we've got a couple in here with KCLU General Manager Mary Olson. Good afternoon, Mary.
16: Good afternoon. You know what I always say. It's always a good time to make a gift to KCLU, but it's an especially good time when it's matching minutes, and it's matching minutes right now on KCLU. We are winding the membership drive up. This is the last full day of the drive. Don't let another membership drive pass you by. I know your heart's in the right place. Just go ahead and do it. Fight inertia and head to the phone, 493-9200, or grab your laptop, or if you have the KCLU app on your phone, open it up, kclu.org. 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Decide a monthly amount that works for you, friend. We are so excited about all the new people and all the folks that have been renewing this drive. It's wonderful. Now, as Lance said, we need 10. 10 gifts must come in by 5 o'clock in order for us to make our hourly goal. And we are at 5 in, Lance. We are halfway
15: that's a
16: there.
15: Good, yeah,
16: yeah,
15: that's good.
16: 5 in, 5 to go. Won't you be one of those 5 friends to get us where we need to be? See, friends, if we don't make this hour, we can't continue in the 5 and 6 o'clock hour. And I know that's not your intention. We want you to feel empowered because you are. It's not Lance and I that decide if we get this $30,000. Friend, it's you. It's literally you and a neighbor here and a colleague there and strangers you haven't met yet to become your friends. All of you guys are deciding if we're getting this $30,000. Please do your part. You don't have to give the whole amount. Do your part. Just your part that you feel good about at kclu.org.
15: kclu.org, or call us if you're getting ready to hit the road, 805-493-9200. Again, 805-493-9200, if that's a little bit easier for you. 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And again, if you make that pledge right now, it means double money for the station. So not only are you going to help us earn that $30,000, your money will go twice as far. 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They're trying to inspire you to make the pledge. And by the way, that's what the $30,000 match is about. Our friends at Sage Publications, along with some other friends up in Santa Barbara, are basically saying we want to motivate people that listen to the station to give, and that's why we're putting up $30,000. We only get the $30,000 if people make pledges. And the beauty of it is there's no specific amount. You don't have to pledge a specific amount for us to get that. It's just a number of pledges that we need to get. 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You get to pick the amount, but please make that pledge right now. KCLU.org or 805-493-9200. A little over a minute left, Mary, in matching minutes.
16: Friend, if you're one of those people that thinks, I don't need to pledge because what's my, pledge really going to do? 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First of all, that is great because you're going to be one of the people actually doing something. 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
0: It's All Things Considered from NPR News. I'm Scott Detrow in Washington.
1: And I'm Elsa Chang in Culver City, California. Lettuce from Mexico is linked to a multi-state outbreak of cyclospora, and the Food and Drug Administration is now warning people not to eat shredded iceberg lettuce served at Taco Bell locations in the affected states. NPR's Allison Aubrey joins us now with more details. Hi, Allison.
2: Hi, Elsa. Great to be here.
1: Great to have you. Okay, so what started out as this small outbreak seemed to grow really quickly, and now it sounds like we have the source of this outbreak. It's been identified?
2: Well, yes, a likely source. The Centers for Disease Control and Prevention says more than 1,600 people infected with cyclospora reported eating Taco Bell in five states.

0: Firms confirmed it is removing all iceberg lettuce sourced from central Mexico. The company says no Taylor Farms branded salads or kits, those are the ones, you know, that you can buy in the grocery store, are associated with this outbreak. But as part of the investigation, the FDA says it's working with states to collect sample products for testing and analysis. And the agency says it's also increasing screening at the border, Elsa, aiming to identify lettuce that may be implicated in this outbreak.
1: Okay, well, you've named five states here, Indiana, Kentucky, Michigan, Ohio, and West Virginia. But, but Allison, what about cases in other states?
0: Yeah, so the outbreak in the Midwest is big. Thousands of cases there, but Cyclospora cases have been reported in a total of 34 states. It's possible that more states will be added to this advisory. So here's the rub, Elsa. I mean, the link to shredded lettuce served at Taco Bell may not explain all of the cases. The FDA says this investigation is ongoing and contaminated lettuce may have been shipped to other retailers. It's also possible that there's another source that has led to some of these Cyclospora cases.
1: Oh, dear. Okay, well, then short of not eating any iceberg lettuce, how can people otherwise protect themselves right now?
0: Yeah, well, Cyclospora is a parasite that gets onto produce from contaminated water, typically when the crops are being irrigated, and then the parasite causes the GI issues, clearly. Now, I don't know too many people who want to eat cooked lettuce, Elsa, but heat does kill the parasite. So food cooked to 158 degrees will get rid of the pathogen. More practically, the CDC recommends rinsing produce. Here's Dr. Gwen Biggerstaff of the CDC.
2: Wash your hands and any fresh produce thoroughly under running water before eating, cutting, or cooking. This will reduce the risk of infection.
0: It may not get rid of all of the parasite, but it helps.
1: Okay, wash, wash, wash.
0: That's right.
1: What should people do, though, if they think they might be infected?
0: Yeah,
1: oh, God.
0: Good question. This is a nasty infection with symptoms that can last weeks. So if you've had diarrhea with waves of fatigue or nausea, officials say you should ask to be tested. I mean, there is no routine testing for Cyclospora, but with this big outbreak, it is now on the radar of healthcare providers. And the good news, Elsa, is that it's treatable with antibiotics.
1: You can get rid of it. That is NPR's Allison Aubrey. Thank you, Allison.
0: Thank you.
3: The World Cup has been a sports betting bonanza for prediction marks and sites like Kalshi. People have bet tens of billions of dollars in everything from who will win or lose to how many assists a player will have and even what the announcers will say live. Despite all of this, Kalshi says it is not a sports gambling app, and winning this argument with courts and regulators will determine the future of this booming new industry. For more, we are joined by NPR's Bobby Allen, who has been following the chaotic world of prediction markets and making it make as much sense as it can. Hey, Bobby.
4: Hey, what's up, Scott?
3: There has been a lot of betting on the World Cup, obviously. The final game is Sunday. There's going to be even more. Can you start by explaining how Kalshi became such a dominant sports betting site?
4: Yeah, well, around 30 states allow some form of online sports betting, but some really big states like California and Texas do not. So that was a huge opportunity for prediction markets like Kalshi. They argue they are a type of financial product, not a gambling company, so they haven't been following state gambling rules. That's allowed them to offer sports betting in places like California and Texas and many other places. On top of that, gambling apps typically require users to be 21, but Kalshi's minimum age is 18 million, meaning, you know, Scott, millions more people can access it. And we saw this in full force, as you mentioned, during the World Cup. According to analytics company Ticker Tracker, more than $40 billion has been bet on the soccer tournament. For context, this is 10 times more than what betting apps DraftKings and FanDuel are expected to see.
3: A question I find myself asking a lot this year: how is all of this legal?
4: Yeah, I get that one too. So Kalshi has the support of the Trump administration, importantly. The company has argued it is a type of financial product known as an events contract, and federal regulators agree. That's allowed Kalshi and the entire prediction market sector to really boom. Betting on Kalshi has grown 700%, Scott, in just 1 year. There are dozens of lawsuits involving Kalshi over who should exactly regulate this industry, the states or the federal government. It's a big existential fight for the companies, and there is a lot of money on the line for the states.
3: How so?
4: Two words: tax revenue. I added up the numbers, and state-authorized sports gambling operators pay like $4 billion a year. Mm-hmm. In New York, for instance, betting sites are subject to a 51% tax. And that money, you know, funds New York public schools. In Colorado, gaming taxes are dedicated to water projects. Every state uses the gambling taxes a little differently. But part of what is driving states to crack down on prediction markets

0: markets is this tax revenue that states say Cauchy is avoiding.
1: What is Cauchy's response here on these claims that it's avoiding taxes?
0: Yeah, the company says states have no business taxing them because, again, they claim they are not a gambling company. Cauchy also says it spent years getting approval with federal regulators in Washington, and they want to stay overseen by this once obscure small agency known as the Commodity Futures Trading Commission. I say once obscure because no longer anymore. It's in the news quite a bit now. Mm-hmm. But Scott historically has kept an eye on things like crude oil futures and soybean prices. But now it's policing bets on Met Gala outfits, who will win the latest season of Love Island, and of course, whether announcers will say what a strike during the final World Cup game on Sunday. So place your bets if you want, Scott.
1: And no thanks, Bobby Allen. Thank you so much.
0: Thanks.

0: 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By law, no woman can become emperor of Japan. And the country, which is the oldest continuous monarchy in the world, is running out of heirs. Japan's parliament has voted to revise the law that governs who can take the throne, but lawmakers have not changed that part, even though people in Japan largely support the idea of a female emperor. NPR's Anthony Kuhn reports.
1: The upper house of parliament voted to revise the imperial house law after the lower house approved it last week. The revisions are intended to ensure a stable supply of heirs to the throne. The last young man in line for the throne is the emperor's nephew, 19-year-old Prince Hisahito. Seiichiro Noboru, a former Japanese diplomat with ties to the imperial family, explains what that means.
2: Hisahito-sama. Because he is the only one, there is a widely shared sense of crisis regarding the future survival of the imperial family.
1: Prime Minister Sanae Takaichi's administration has proposed two major changes to the imperial house law, the first substantial revisions in nearly 80 years. One would allow princesses to stay in the imperial family after they marry. The other would allow the imperial family to adopt male-line descendants from former branches of the imperial family. But Seiichi Noboru says there's a far simpler solution.
2: The crucial point is that if a female emperor were recognized, we wouldn't need to resort to such a complex adoption line.
1: The obvious candidate would be the emperor's 24-year-old daughter, Princess Aiko. Enthusiastic crowds often turn out for Aiko's public appearances. She majored in Japanese literature in college. She now works full-time for the Japanese Red Cross Society. Noboru says Princess Aiko is one reason most Japanese support the idea of female emperors. Polls show 60-90% are in favor of it. But Japan's first female prime minister, Sanae Takaichi, is not among them. In April, she told a ruling party convention,
3: "The unparalleled historic fact that the imperial line has been maintained through the male line for 126 generations is the foundation of the emperor's authority and legitimacy."
1: In fact, over the centuries, Japan has had 8 female emperors. But Japan's Meiji government ended that practice in 1889, in line with their vision of a modern patriarchal nation. Noboru, the former diplomat, argues that barring women from the throne today violates constitutional guarantees against gender-based discrimination. And the constitution, he adds, is clear about where the emperor's authority comes from.
2: What the government is attempting to do clearly runs counter to public opinion. Article 1 of the Japanese constitution states that the emperor is the symbol of the nation and that his position is determined by the will of the people.
1: Japan's constitution gives sovereignty to the people. The emperor is a figurehead. He's supposed to steer clear of political issues. But Emperor Naruhito did weigh in on this one very carefully at a press conference last month.
4: "I hope the discussions about securing an adequate number of imperial family members can gain the understanding of the people."
1: A supplementary provision to the revised imperial house law says the law should be reviewed every 30 years as necessary, which leaves room for possible future discussions about female emperors. Anthony Kuhn, NPR News.

0: Good afternoon, 4:52 on your Friday, and you're listening to KCLU, NPR for the California Coast. I'm Dave Meyer. President Trump's primetime address Thursday warned of shocking vulnerabilities in U.S. elections, but many election experts say much of Trump's claims about, well, mount just old news. That story coming up at 5:11 right here on KCLU. The FIFA World Cup competition wraps up this weekend, and the final officially sanctioned watch parties in Ventura County are set to take place in Camarillo. The free viewing parties will take place in Dizdar Park in Old Town Camarillo. The third place match between England and France takes place at 2 p.m. tomorrow. The championship match between Spain and Argentina is at noon on Sunday. People are being encouraged to bring blankets, and lawn chairs to watch the games in Dizdar Park. The games also coincide with the Camarillo Heritage Days of Fiesta. There are carnival games, food, live entertainment, and art vendors in Old Town Camarillo, giving people even more of a reason to attend those watch parties. Let's take a look at the roads right now. San Marcos Road at the 154 in Santa Barbara. Solo vehicle rollover crash there. Looks to be in the clearing stages now. Still working the problem northbound 101 just north of Central in Camarillo. This is a long playing problem. A couple trucks involved there. They're getting a handle on it, but the backup is still to Flynn Road at this time. Southbound 101 at the northbound 33 in Ventura. Got a two-vehicle collision there in the clearing stage. And northbound 101 continues to be a slow go at Padaro Lane heading into the Santa Barbara area. Weather-wise, night and morning low clouds and fog have returned to many of our coastal areas. Not much change in our daytime temperatures expected over the weekend, but some monsoonal moisture may move back into the area. Tonight's lows mostly in the 60s. Tomorrow's highs in the 70s and 80s at the coast. Looking for 80s and 90s in the inland areas. Checking some temperatures over around the area right now. We've got 78 degrees in Montecito. Looks like 74 in Ventura. And we've got 82 in Santa Ynez. It's 4:54 now on KCLU. I remember the rain on his skin and his kisses harder than the sand and the winds whispering our goodbyes. Good afternoon. 4:54, you are listening to All Things Considered on KCLU. Summer membership drive, this is the last full day, last couple hours of the last weekday of it. We'll be with you tomorrow morning for a little bit if you listen to Weekend Edition or All Things, wait, don't tell me. We're doing a three-hour marathon of that tomorrow. But this might be the last chance that we have to talk to you. Maybe you've got weekend plans and you're going to be out and about and maybe not by the radio, and we want to get you on board. And if you're just joining us, we've had a lot going on today, a chance to earn an extra $30,000. Here's KCLU General Manager Mary Olson to explain what's going on.
1: Yeah, it's unbelievable. What a great day. Okay, so if you haven't had the opportunity to contribute yet during our summer campaign, here is a great reason to make your gift right now. Because when we meet our hourly goals today, we're going to receive an additional $30,000 thanks to Sage Publishing and a generous donor in Santa Barbara. Amazing, $30,000. Now, here's the deal. We started at 6 a.m. this morning, and your friends and your neighbors and your colleagues and folks throughout the Tri-Counties have done their fair share, and they have stepped up, and they helped us make every single hour throughout the day. And here we are now with you, friends. Now, in this hour, we had a goal of 10. We had to get 10 gifts by 5 o'clock. We are just two, Lance. We have eight in. We are just two away. Just two. But if you're listening right now, please, you be one of them. Don't think, oh, that's easy. I don't have to call in and I don't have to go online, because they're certainly going to get it. That in the 25 years Lance and I have been doing this together, the handful of times we haven't made our goal, it's always by one or two. And I know it's because everybody thinks everyone else is going to do it. So please, if you step up now, we're going to make it. And then all we have to do is do 5 and 6 o'clock. Friends, we're so very close to that $30,000. And I think sometimes, Lance, our friends think that, oh, my donation's not going to make a difference. It's not. Yes, it is. Yes, it absolutely is. Because no matter what it is, we celebrate every gift. But also, think of it this way. In addition to what you give, we're also, you're getting us one step closer to earning that additional $30,000. So we're really excited here. A big shout out of thanks to everyone who has done their part already this membership drive. Hang with us. We have just a couple of minutes. We're heading back to more All Things Considered. We try to keep these breaks really short because we get it. You're listening for the program, friends. We understand that. And you know what makes those programs available? Successful membership drives. When Lance and I and the whole team come on during drives and explain why we need it, and your friends and your neighbors come through with their donations, that's why you can enjoy All Things Considered right now. That's why. So please do your part. 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
0: Okay, it is, of course, summer. 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Now, you pick this up at the Marjoram Tasting Room, which is in Santa Barbara's on State Street, about two blocks from Stearns Wharf. In fact, it's less than that even, Stearns Wharf. It's right around the corner from Stearns Wharf. And that's kind of a fun little adventure in itself, if you can stop by there and maybe do a little wine tasting, because it's a really wonderful place and they've got great food. 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Again, looking for those final two pledges between now and 5 o'clock. And we're down actually to our last couple of seconds this time around. 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Or we get that maybe you're getting ready to hit the road or on the road, 805-493-9200. 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
3: 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Northbound 101, just north of Central and Camarillo, still got those two trucks involved, but it's in the final clearing stages now. Also, southbound 101 at East Harbor Boulevard on ramp. This is in Ventura. Two-vehicle collision there. It's in the center divider. We've got some surfboards in lanes. Cowabunga. It's at northbound 101 at Mission Street in Santa Barbara right now. Bringing you the sounds and stories of the California coast, this is KCLU FM and HD Thousand Oaks. 88.3, 102.3 FM, 1340 AM, KCLU Santa Barbara, 96.7 KSYV Solvang, and 89.7 KCLM and KCLM HD Santa Maria, heard on 92.1 in San Luis Obispo, and we're live on the KCLU app at 5:01.
6: Live from NPR News in Washington, I'm Libby Casey. One of those close to the ICE officer who fatally shot a Colombian man during a vehicle stop in Maine on Monday says he has a history of violence and domestic abuse. NPR's Vanessa Romo spoke with David Brulette's ex-wife.
7: Ashley Brulette says her husband David told her he was the officer who fatally shot Juan Sebastian Duran Guerrero. She says he called her asking to vouch